0: after leaving the vehicle. The suspect has been named as 21-year-old German-born Abdul Balut, who remains at large. Chancellor Merz has called for unity among Germans.
1: Lassen wir uns.
2: Let us not let ourselves be intimidated. These acts have only one purpose. They aim to divide our society. They want to take away from us the most important thing we have, namely our openness and our freedom.
0: A powerful typhoon has made landfall in southern China, bringing heavy rain and gale force winds. Typhoon Nuhl is also impacting Hong Kong, prompting the cancellation of flights at Hong Kong's international airport. It's the 12th typhoon in the Pacific so far this year. Cronulla has shored up its position in the NRL's top four with a 36-point thrashing of Manly to wrap up round 21. Andrew Moore reports.
3: The Sharkies win the game easily in the end by 48 points to 12 to continue its recent dominance over Manly's side that slipped well outside the top eight. It was on the hands of Nick O'Hines and his feet. He scored a try in the first half, but he kicked 8 goals from 8 attempts, many from tough angles. He's now kicked his last 26 goals. Sharks led 30-6 at halftime and went on with it in the second half. Meanwhile, at Jubilee Stadium, St George Illawarra basically sealing the wooden spoon. Gold Coast, led by Jayden Campbell's brilliance, too good for the Dragons, 38-18. Andrew Moore, ABC Sport, Sydney.
0: Papua New Guinea's NRL franchise has landed another marquee signing ahead of its debut season. Australian international Zach Lomax is the fifth player confirmed for the PNG Chiefs' inaugural campaign in 2028. The former St George Illawarra and Parramatta star is currently playing rugby union with the Western Force and will join the Chiefs when his contract ends. Lomax has represented New South Wales 6 times in State of Origin and 3 tests for Australia. He joins Jerome Luai, Alex Johnston, Connor Watson and Matty Lees as confirmed recruits for the new PNG side. ABC News.
4: Pongi Mania, Ali'i, no ia e Māori and Goodfella Morning. This is Pacific Beat on ABC Radio Australia. Hope you had a great weekend. Thanks for tuning into today's show. I'm your host, Aggie Dubois, and coming up, controversy continues to shroud Fiji's anti-corruption watchdog. More bodies are being recovered from PNG's worst maritime disaster, and we get the latest on how our Pacific teams are faring at this year's Commonwealth Games. More on those stories shortly, but before we begin, we'd like to acknowledge that our show comes to you from the lands of the Bunurong and Wurundjeri peoples of the Kulin Nation. So with that, kia ora, thank you for tuning into Pacific Beat, yours in the Pacific. We start in Fiji, where controversy continues to shroud the country's anti-corruption watchdog. Last week, the Fiji Independent Commission Against Corruption, or FICAC, dropped charges against suspended Director of Public Prosecutions, Christopher Pride, after years of legal action. And by the end of the week, FICAC suffered another legal blow, with the High Court issuing a permanent stay in its case against former journalist and political commentator Charlie Charters. Mr. Charters was accused of aiding and abetting a FICAC officer to unlawfully publish official information on his Facebook account. Well, joining us this morning from Fiji is the man himself, Charlie Charters. With that, I say Yandra, Charlie.
5: Yandra Naka.
4: Yeah, thank you for joining us this morning. First of all, are you relieved that the High Court chose to issue a permanent stay in this matter?
5: I'm relieved. I mean, I have to say, when I was arrested and detained and then charged, I really didn't kind of understand what was going on. And when I got the news on Friday, I also really didn't kind of understand what was going on. Mm. I was very happy, obviously, because after 5-6 months, it really does kind of wear down on you. I was very grateful that the system, you know, appears to work. And this, you know, huge prosecutorial overreach was corrected in the High Court. So yeah, I'm happy, but frankly, like a lot of people in Fiji, I'm kind of baffled that this even happened and went as far as it did.
4: Yeah. Before we get into all of that, can I ask though, Mr. Charters, what did the judge actually say about this case?
5: Well, the judge was very critical, basically, of 4 points relating to my kind of specific prosecution. The detention at Nandi Airport, the interview that took place, what happened to me in the 2 days that I was incarcerated in Suva, and then the charging decision. He basically found that my rights were violated on a number of different levels. That their interest in prosecuting me was basically an infringement of my right to express my opinions under the Constitution. Mm. They use this phrase "foredoomed to fail." When I was charged, they didn't know who it was that I was supposed to have aided and abetted. And the judge said, "You need to have all of this information together. Otherwise, you're charging Mr. Charters basically to go on a fishing expedition within FICAC to try to find out who's breached the FICAC Act." So he was not impressed with that. One of the documents that I published related to the acting FICAC commissioner hiring her brother-in-law's daughter. Mm. And that was obviously acutely embarrassing to the acting FICAC commissioner. And the High Court judge said that was such an obvious conflict of interest that the acting FICAC commissioner, if she was interested in prosecuting this, should have passed this matter over to another agency like the Director of Public Prosecutions to consider and not prosecute herself because of the family conflict.
4: Mm. And with all that to say, do you feel then you have really hard done by FICAC? I mean, if anything, does this case in your eyes show that justice does actually work in Fiji? And I know you mentioned that a little bit earlier.
5: Yeah, I mean, look, the system worked. To be honest with you, I can't pretend that it works for everybody. I was very fortunate, my wife and I, to have the resources to be able to access the best legal advice and to really, make it clear that we weren't going quietly. That doesn't apply across the board. The most critical thing is that none of these issues are supposed to have happened. There are supposed to be these guardrails in place that all prosecutions follow to avoid exactly this issue. And for a prosecution to break through one guardrail is strange, but the High Court judge found that they actually bust through four guardrails. And the question obviously is this just something that happened to me, that I was a particular kind of nuisance, or does this happen regularly for other prosecutions that FICAC are generating? And I think when you look at the kind of batting average that FICAC has achieved over the last 12 or 13 months, you've got to say that what happened to me is probably more typical of where FICAC prosecutions end up, the sort of big ticket prosecutions, than anything else. And therefore, that represents to me a failure at a national level. It impacted me for sure. But it's really a problem for the country of Fiji that its elite law enforcement agency designed to tackle corruption seems to have such a consistently poor batting average.
4: I was just going to ask, what impact has this case actually had on you and your family?
5: It's at the end of the day, it's just a grind. It's an endless grind, and part of it is part of the issues you don't really understand, and unless you understand also things like artificial intelligence. And I tell you why. In my travel, I have to apply for visas in a lot of instances, and I had two visa applications rejected, which I would normally expect to get. And one has to assume that when the visa application goes in, there is some sort of AI system that scrapes all of the details relating to my name, my identity, my birth date off the internet. And they see that as far as the internet is concerned, as far as FICAC's charging history against me and what they're alleging, I'm something like the great grandson of Ned Kelly by Jack the Ripper. And as a result of which, I'm not able to go to certain countries in the course of my business because I can't get the visa clearances. These are These are things that you don't understand will happen to you until you're in that process.
4: Right.
5: And it's a sign of how devastating the kind of prosecution's power is, but also how interconnected all of these information sources are globally.
4: Mm.
5: You make a noise in one corner of the world, everybody in all of the other corners of the world hear about it through the internet, through AI, and it's almost like a presumption of guilt.
4: Well, then, look, at this moment, you stand vindicated, Mr. Charters. You know, FICAC wasn't able to go further with their charges. Do you think then there should be better protection of whistleblowers in Fiji?
5: Well, that's one of the major, impacts of the judgment was that the High Court judge was very clear about the need for a better, stronger respect by prosecuting authorities for journalists and their source, but also for confidential information. And by confidential information, one can read that as whistleblowers. The protections in Fiji for whistleblowers are very kind of haphazard. And it's a great pity, because, you know, one of the frustrations I think that Fiji's going through, but it's also true in the Pacific as well, is a lot of citizens can see what is happening within their country, but for a variety of reasons, the actual state government itself, the state tools, are not taking action. Now, social media is there, and social media often becomes the default form of expression by which people say, why has this person got that contract when that person is better qualified? And a lot of that ultimately comes down to finding whistleblowers who have information that then can become actionable. And if the whistleblowers are going to put themselves in harm's way, then clearly the whistleblowers are not going to come forward. And if there is corrupt action, that's going to be successful. It's going to roll on. And the countries, the Pacific, begins to kind of lose their way, essentially.
4: Yeah. Well, I think what's really interesting is there's been plenty of talk about constitutional reform, right? And of course, FICAC by connection. Do you then support reforming or actually getting rid of FICAC?
5: I'm based in Hong Kong, and obviously Hong Kong is where the original Independent Commission Against Corruption started in the early 1970s, and it's worked very well in Hong Kong. So my inclination is to support some kind of an anti-corruption agency, but it's got to be fit for purpose. And the particular issue that I always try to get people to focus on in Fiji is that FICAC is both the investigator and the prosecutor. And that isn't what happens in Hong Kong. The ICAC does the investigation, and then they refer the case file to the Department of Justice, or in Australia's case, they refer it out to the DPP. And that brings in an independent, fresh set of eyes to look at the case and to judge whether or not there's enough in the case to actually merit the constitution, to merit the prosecution. Fiji, they don't have that. Once they start an investigation, it's essentially a through train all the way to prosecution. And that can't be right. And that's, I think, probably one of the main reasons why so many of these prosecutions

0: institutions are being initiated, and then the cases are collapsing either just before they reach court or during the court process itself.
1: Sorry, I did want to quickly just ask this before we wrap up, Mr. Charters. Does this then in any sense really fracture the public's confidence in FICAC? Should they at least maybe get an explanation about what went wrong?
0: One would think so. I mean, Fiji's in a very kind of strange position at the moment. There's 6 or 7 months to go within the time frame of this parliament. FICAC is written into the constitution, so to do any major changes will require a constitutional amendment. But as it were, there's a queue of things that this government wants to achieve with respect to that constitution, involving land, involving, you know, rearranging the electoral system. And although I would consider this important, it's not a kind of major political issue like land or the kind of voting process is. So I don't expect there will be the ability to change FICAC within its constitutional structure this side of the election. It's going to probably fall to the next parliament.
1: Mm. Well, look, Mr. Charters, I really appreciate you coming on the show this morning and sharing your experience. Thank you again.
0: Thanks.
1: That was Charlie Charters, former journalist, broadcaster and prominent Fijian political commentator here on Pacific Beat.
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1: Welcome back to Pacific Beat. Now, 7 bodies recovered from one of Papua New Guinea's worst maritime disasters were transferred from New Ireland province back to East New Britain over the weekend. The ceremony took place more than a week after 2 boats sank in rough seas and the bodies were found more than 200 kilometres away. Only the 2 skippers of the boats survived and families of the deceased are calling for answers from authorities. Captain Jürgen Ruh from Manolos Aviation was brought in to lead the aerial search, but he says the response was too slow. He told Pacific Beat's Natasha Emick that too much time had passed before they were called in to help.
4: An aerial search should have been started a lot earlier, in my view. We were notified 24 hours after, and we got into the air 36 after the event, and we got a drift pattern from EMSA in Canberra, and yes, we found the dinghy within the drift pattern. On our first run out, it was quite difficult to find an overturned dinghy because you are in very rough weather. It was 35 knots of wind. There were white caps everywhere. And finding an overturned white dinghy amongst white caps was, it wasn't easy to find. But then we tried to look for any other debris, any other survivors, and there was nothing anywhere nearby the overturned dinghy. The next day, then in the afternoon, a body was washed ashore at Jowl Island, and I thought, no, that can't be right; it's too far away. But sure enough, it was one of the deceased 30 miles away from where the dinghy was. And then, yeah, we recovered the body from the village, and it was amazing to see how well the villagers did take care of an unknown person arriving there. They knew it was a disaster and they knew it was likely from this disaster. It was a great moment to see them all line up and putting flowers on a body which was just wrapped in canvas, basically. And that was the first body we retrieved, and then another 2 more from the same island, and the rest now came from the other islands, and they were found by dinghies.
5: You've responded to so many incidents over the years, including the Rabaul Queen tragedy in 2012. How is this compared?
4: It is. It's taking its toll. But whilst the job is ongoing, I keep my emotions under control. But once the job is finished and we settle down, that's the time you realise that this is the sister of someone and the wife of someone and so forth. And then it sets in a bit. But it's a tough one, yeah.
5: I saw the governor in East New Britain gave you some traditional shell money to say thank you. What is

0: This work meant to you, helping families bring their loved ones home over the last few days?
1: Well, I lived in Rabaul for many years before I moved my operation also to Lae, and I'm very well connected to everyone in Rabaul. People know me, I know them, and we have one big family. And what I actually did yesterday was the on the coffin was a an A4 framed letter from the New Ireland Provincial Health Authority, sending their condolences to the East New Britain Health Authority.
0: Because that's the other thing, right? The East New Britain Health Authority, it's a tragedy that hits very close to home because some of the people involved were employees and work side by side with the people who are probably receiving them right now, right?
1: Absolutely. Even the nurse I've had on board, when I do a search and rescue, I always have a nurse with me, obviously, if we find someone, give them first aid. And my nurse also realized that she was recovering human remains of very close friends of hers when she was previously working at Nonga. And it's a tough one.
0: Besides the rough seas, what other challenges have there been in this recovery?
1: The other problem we have here also is that the provincial disaster offices are not prepared for any disasters. There are no proper body bags, there's no PPE, there's nothing. And when the disaster like this happens and they start looking for body bags in this shop and that shop, and the first body bags we received from them, they didn't hold body liquid. So so it's been very challenging to work in an environment where there's no disaster preparedness.
0: I imagine that's also important for maintaining the dignity of the deceased, as well as ensuring proper hygiene for those handling the remains, right?
1: Correct, correct. So I prefer now for the deceased to go into the morgue here in Kavieng first, and they can assess, they can properly prepare the deceased to go into the aviation approved coffin, and then from the aviation approved coffin, then we take them into Nonga now.
2: And that there is Captain Jürgen Roux from Manolos Aviation speaking with Natasha Emick. Time for some music now. This is Paradise Roots featuring Sean Ree. It's Nadina.

0: And that's the sounds there of Paradise Roots featuring Sean Ree with Nadina. All right, we go to South Australia now, where the Pacific Island community came together in Adelaide over the weekend for a Melanesian lullaby to bid farewell to cultural objects. As the largest display of Pacific Island artefacts in the Southern Hemisphere is hibernated for restoration. The ABC's Peter Doherty was there and filed the story.
1: Papua New Guinean cultural leader Wozzo Matthews addresses two crocodile artefacts at the South Australian Museum.
2: I was just talking to them and reassuring them, more or less, that they're going to be safe.
1: These wooden crocodiles and more than 2,500 other artefacts will be retired to an off-site storage as the South Australian Museum begins a years-long restoration project of its Pacific Island collection. Wozzo and a group of representatives from other Pacific nations lay a covering over the crocodiles, symbolically putting them and the other objects to sleep. The museum has assured community the Pacific Cultures Collection will return in coming years, but there is no set date. Here's Wozzo again.
2: But because it's in a foreign land and I don't know what's going to happen to it, and I think not knowing the future of it, that makes me sad that they're going to put it to rest today.
1: The Papua New Guinean community, along with other Pacific Islanders, are performing traditional songs and dances to send off the collection. Fred Ovia from the Pacific Islands Council of South Australia took part in the ceremony.
3: I take my Pacific Islands Council of South Australia hat off and I put my PNG hat on. And so I put the hat on that belongs to the southern part of Papua New Guinea. Our cultures are different, our languages are different, so much so that we've got over 800 languages in PNG.
1: Fred Ovia says he regularly visits the gallery with his grandchildren and will miss it.
4: You can't help but feel the history behind it. You know, who built it? What was he like? What was she like? And I had a clay pot in my hands, and I don't know how old that clay pot is. But holding that clay pot was not just holding a clay pot. It was feeling the history behind that clay pot. Who built this? Who made this? You know, was she a young person? Was she an old? Was she a widow? Was she in need? Was she somebody that was well off? Was she, you know, all of these things you can't help but feel when you're holding it. And so that, you know, creates this emotion in me about knowing that something that comes from where I come from landed here in Australia. How it came, that's a whole different story.
1: But he says the conservation project is important for the next generation.
4: Having it preserved so that someone else, you know, 10, 20 years from now, when we're all gone, you know, the younger generation can come and still continue to enjoy these things.
1: Museum Director Samantha Hamilton says some of the objects have been on display for decades and need to be rested.
5: So our responsibility is to protect and preserve collections for future generations. And our responsibility lies in understanding the materials and their needs. And so a lot of these materials have been on display for a few decades now. I'm not sure if people are aware, but what happens in the museum world, we have this statistic where we say 99% of our collections are in storage, and often the public is only able to see a very small portion. So that's what's happened in this display.
1: The South Australian Museum houses the largest Melanesian display in the Southern Hemisphere. But most of the artefacts come from just one country, Papua New Guinea, spanning the period from the late 19th century until the First World War. The museum says there are hundreds more artefacts in storage, and in the future it hopes to create a display that represents more of the Pacific nations, as Samantha Hamilton explains.
5: This is the exciting piece of work that I'm really looking forward to doing, is to really go out to the community and look at that region holistically and make sure that we have representation from across the region.
1: During the process, the collection will be digitalised in 3D. The space will be used for travelling ticketed exhibitions in the meantime, but the museum says it will also put on pop-up shows for the Pacific Cultures Gallery. Fred Ovier agrees the display needs to be refreshed.
4: Freshening it is always a good thing, yeah, but we'd like to see the whole exhibition, we'd like to see the gallery have representation of Papua New Guinea because of the history behind Australia, Papua New Guinea.
1: The community will be involved in selecting items from the museum's vast collection to display and tell new stories in the years to come. For now, it's time for the artefacts to sleep.
0: And that is Peter Doherty reporting from Adelaide with that story. All right, to sport now, where unfortunately a historic day for Fiji and rugby didn't have the happy ending everyone involved in the sport in Fiji was hoping for. Now, the first ever Super Rugby Grand Final on Fijian soil ended in defeat for the Drua women's team as they went down 34-17 to the Waratahs. The New South Wales team took command in the first half while the Drua failed to register a score until the hour mark and a late rally proved to be too little too late. Calling the game, though, for FBC was the voice of Fiji. Fijian rugby, Satish Narain, who joins us now on Pacific Beat. With that, Yandra, Satish.
6: Yandra Vinaka.
0: Yeah, thanks for joining. My gosh, must say, what went wrong for the Drua? I mean, with 11 players making their grand final debut, did the pressure maybe of playing at home get to them in the end?
6: Oh, 100%. I think, you know, like they saved the worst for the last. It's a bad thing to say, but yeah, that's what happened. They were really good during the season in round play to be minor premiers. And then a big, massive shift in that semi-final to win over the Queensland Reds. And, you know, hopes were so high. The nation was behind the Fijian Drua women. Even the Prime Minister was there in the semi-final. And he was also present for the final. The whole nation, big crowd, 4,000 plus people in a beautiful bar. But, you know, in the rugby field, it just didn't happen for the Fijian Drua. Unfortunate.
0: Well, that's definitely a positive. We always know our people show up when we're playing. But so what are some other positives the Drua can take from this season?
6: I think the Drua, you know, the biggest thing that I think they've done is I saw a lot of young girls come out to the rugby on Saturday. They were waving flags. So they've inspired a generation. That's a big thing as far as our young people are concerned in the country. Fiji is facing a lot of issues at the moment with young people involved in drugs and other petty crimes. And when they look up to inspirational rugby players like what the Fijian Drua women did over the last few weeks in the Super W competition, you know, they get inspired. They want to put on the boots. They want to put on the rugby shorts in the jersey and get out and play over there. That's huge. That cannot be measured in the money terms. So I think they've done a lot. And and for the players themselves, I think they've got two big rugby test matches to look forward to next week and the following week against top-rated South Africa. So they're carrots at the end of this. It's not the end of the world, but you know, a lot of people were disappointed after that result on Saturday.
0: Well, what do you think Satish needs to improve then for next time round?
6: I think, you know, just too much emotions, maybe. You know, the week ahead of the final, the build-up, everybody was talking about how this was so, you know, a historic moment, historic in the sense that the grand final was coming home and everyone was saying, you know, let's bring it home and, you know, keep the trophy here and things like that. And, you know, social media played a big part, I think, because, you know, it was all plastered over every dog and its owner had something to say about it. And, you know, the girls read that, the girls watch videos, and I think it affected them somehow because they were not in the game for about 25, 30 minutes. And like you mentioned earlier, you know, they did come back. They scored three tries in the second half, a little too late. But I think, you know, a lot of things to take care of. But, you know, historic moment, you know, home grand final for the first time. They've promised at the end of the game, you know, the post-match interviews, we're going to bring another home grand final home. So I think, you know, those are the positives that you can take. You know, they went down in one, but they want to come back stronger next time. And that's the beauty about it.
0: Well, Satish, what about the Super Rugby competition, you know, as a whole? Do you think it's time to maybe make the season longer or, like, should each team be playing each other twice?
6: Oh, you know, that would be fantastic. I think women's rugby is on the rise in the Pacific, in the Oceania, and, you know, how Australia is, building things up, and, you know, all thanks to the Australian government and the Pacific Oars Sports and everyone involved, the Fijian Drua and the Fijian Rugby, to have the Fijian Drua women, you know, provide them a platform, provide them a pathway, a journey to get into this competition. It happened first in 2022. It's grown since then. And you know, I agree with you 100%. If they can play a home and away, make a double round and semi-finals and final, you know, there'll be a little bit more rugby for the women, more growth, you know, more exposure and good for the sport. That's what I think. One thing, you know, if they get the sponsors backing, if they get the money, they can do that. That'll be wonderful.
0: Of course. Well, how about adding more sides, though? Do you think, like, maybe the likes of the combined Samoa Tonga team or maybe Benita Pasifika, perhaps? What are your thoughts around this?
6: I think that is brilliant. You know, you just nailed it. You know, we've got the Fijian Drua playing. Our near neighbours, Samoa, Tonga, the likes of Cook Islands and a few others, you know, like, why can't we make a combined Pacific side? Be like the Moana Pasifika and, you know, base them in Australia or something and then have them in. Our women in the Pacific need those opportunities. And you know, again, wonderful that Australia is laying the platform, giving us that opportunity to show the skills and show what the Pacific women can do in rugby and in any other sport for that matter. But in rugby, we're talking about at the moment. So, you know, 100% back that idea. I would love to see a combined Pacific side where we have women from Samoa, Tonga, Cook Islands and any other nation, Niue or any other place, to join into that team and become an extra side. That will be fantastic.
0: Yeah, I'm sure something we can all definitely back. But look, Satish, really appreciate your time coming on the show this morning. Vinaka.
6: Vinaka Vakalevu, have a good day.
0: You too. That is FBC rugby commentator Satish Narain with his thoughts there on where the women's super rugby competition might go next. Time to head to some music now. There's none other than Kayla featuring Badawo. It's Bugger Up.

0: And that's the sounds there of Kayla featuring Butterwo with Bugger Up. Welcome back to Pacific Beat. Continuing with sport, Australia is leading the charge at the Commonwealth Games in Glasgow with 31 medals, followed by England and Scotland. No Pacific countries have yet to win a medal, but there's been some impressive performances, including Fijian swimmer David Tolu-Young, who made history by qualifying for the 50-metre freestyle final. Well, joining us from Glasgow is Jemenia Haro from WINS, ABC International Women's in a News and Sports Mentoring Programme. With that, I say good morning, Jemenia.
1: Good morning and good night here all the way from Glasgow. Now, I'm just trying to add on what you just said. I am happy to tell you that we finally medaled today for the Pacific Islands.
0: All right. And where did we tally in?
1: Oh, so it's Papua New Guinea's Moria Baru. He won a bronze medal in the men's 65 kg division weightlifting category.
0: Wow, that is some good news to hear, Jemenia. And of course, it has been a packed weekend there in Glasgow. I suppose, what has been some other big stories involving our Pacific athletes over the last few days?
1: Oh, it's been really hectic these last 3 days here in Glasgow. The weather is actually cold. I'm not sure if the athletes have been, they've already acclimatized, but there's a lot of action going on for boxing. A lot of our Pacific Islanders have sent boxing athletes to compete here. So good news, Jasmine, Team Fiji's Jasmine Dauna Kama, she just qualified for the quarterfinals. An hour before I went over to the weightlifting area to watch Moria Baru win bronze medal for Papua New Guinea. So some good results, apart from David Tolu-Young finishing seventh in the finals for the men's freestyle, I believe. Just trying to confirm that. But yeah, some good results for our Pacific athletes.
0: Of course. And are there any sort of other Pacific competitors that you feel that are going to be standing out soon? What are we expecting to see in any games coming up?
1: So apart from the main athletes that I've called, I was really impressed with the 18-year-old Nauru athlete, weightlifter, Jobet Dre, I'm not sure if I get her name correct, but her name's Jobet. She was a few kilos short from medaling for her country, Nauru. She fell a few kilos short in total, but she was really, it was a really impressive record for someone her age, given that she had set a Oceania record in the Oceania Weightlifting Champs a few months back before coming to her first Commonwealth Games and breaking that record here in her first Commonwealth Games. So really impressive for a young athlete at her age, competing in the women's 48 kg division. Apart from that, we have the 3x3 basketball going on, and I am really impressed with the Tongan women who are on debut, apart from Fiji and Papua New Guinea, all three teams on debut. And the Tongan women have so far registered 2 wins in their pool matches as of yesterday.
0: That is some great news to hear. Jemenia, any sort of maybe emotional moments, upsets, or just breakthrough performances that you think have captured attention around the Pacific teams?
1: Oh, yes, there's a lot of heartbreak going on with the results that we've seen over the last 3 days. Some results did not come in the athletes' way and a bit disappointing. But one thing that really stood out for me in these last 3 days is seeing how the Pacific has come together, whichever athlete that competes. All the Pacific Islanders, they team up regardless of where they come from to go and support that particular athlete or team just to make numbers and show that they are still here, they can compete at this level.
0: Well, looking ahead then for the next 24 to 48 hours, Jemenia, again, for our Pacific audiences, who should they be watching closely or could be in contention for medals?
1: In boxing, we have obviously the Fijian boxer Jasmine Dauna Kamakama, as well as New England heavyweight boxer Duken Williams. He was the bronze medal in the last Commonwealth Games, so he's the one to look out for as well in boxing. Apart from that, we have athletics starting tomorrow, which is 7 p.m. time in the Australia Eastern Standard Time. So athletics starts tomorrow, Monday, which is, 7 p.m. at your end. But apart from that, we have lawn bowls that's still going. Fiji singles player, Pranish Prasad. He's really doing well in the singles, apart from our doubles, our women's pairs and men's singles. And all these are a lot of our Pacific teams playing lawn bowls in this event. We have weightlifting. We have Nauru and weightlifters to look out for. Obviously, Nauru has done really well at the Commonwealth Games and especially in weightlifting. So a couple of the athletes will be competing, and those are the athletes to look out for. And as well as our Olympian Papua New Guinea weightlifter, Dika Toa, who will be making another appearance tomorrow in her weight division as of tomorrow afternoon.
0: Which is what we will be looking forward to. I suppose, Jemini, apart from the cold, how is Glasgow?
1: Oh, it's really, yeah, it's really cold, but really welcoming, especially for the people here. They're really loving and really welcoming and very helpful, like, you know, as new people to their country. They've been really helpful trying to get us to where we want to go, when we need help and everything. Like, they're really helpful in whatever ways they can, just making sure that we're okay and we need everything. So, yeah, really good.
0: I do want to just ask if you do know a little bit more about, you know, that PNG winner with the bronze medal in the weightlifting, Baru. What more do we know about him?
1: So Moria Baru is one of our top Pacific weightlifters in the Pacific. He's a gold medalist at the Pacific Games. His highest achievement at the Commonwealth Games was the Birmingham Games last year, which was the silver medal in the same category. This year, he tried to break that record but fell a few kilos short, but he is still grateful that he medaled for Papua New Guinea and especially for the Pacific, because he is the first Pacific Islander to win a medal. So he said, regardless of the color, he's really grateful. And this Commonwealth Games, he said, is a very special one because he had the opportunity to compete alongside his younger brother, who finished sixth in the men's 60 kg division.
0: Wow, that's some really great news to hear. So thank you very much for sharing that. Jemenia, it is just great to catch up with you. Hopefully we can still keep in touch with you right throughout the course of the Commonwealth Games. But thank you again.
1: Thank you so much. And yeah, I wish all the Pacific Islanders the best of luck in the remaining days to come.
0: Absolutely. That is Jemini Haro from WINS, ABC International Women in News and Sports.
2: 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I'm Sosafina Formoli, and I want you to come hang with me for On The Record, your weekly deep dive into the music that moves the Pacific. 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
0: Me Takimata, welcome back to Pacific Beat. Now, for Pacific nations on the front line of climate disasters, accurate weather data can save lives. But getting vital monitoring equipment into the region is often slow and expensive, with imported weather stations taking months to arrive. Now, Vanuatu is trying a different approach. The country's Meteorological and Geohazards Department is training local technicians to design and build automatic weather stations using 3D printing technology. Director Levu Antavalo told our reporter in Vanuatu the move could make the country faster, cheaper and more self-reliant when it comes to monitoring extreme weather.
3: So we use 3D printers to create AWS machines or the equipments we use in automatic weather stations to monitor temperature, wind.

0: humidity, soil temperature, and all those parameters that we monitor, our technicians can now produce or create these machines or the particular parameter sensors in country, so that it saves waiting time for any machine that we order overseas to get to Vanuatu. It takes nearly 2 to 3 months. But with this upskilling that they're getting, they can now produce these instruments in country, deployed in just within a month.
1: But from the period that it will take to get one into the country, why is it important that the department engage in upskilling the technicians?
0: It is important to upskill the technicians because in the Met world, data is very important. Knowing directly the specifications of instruments that you need to produce is important, and making sure it's calibrated. That means it doesn't give you garbage data. It has to give you real and good data. So there are certain criteria before they deploy these particular machines that they produce. They have, once it's produced, they have to go through calibration procedures. And once it fits the standards that is spelled out by WMO, then those instruments are deployed. But this is for the first time we're having this training. And hopefully after the 2 weeks, we'll be able to deploy 22. AWS full setup of an AWS station, and then we should be able to deploy that to our outer stations.
1: How many stations are out there?
0: We have 24, six main ones at our main seven, Sola, Saratamata, Pekoa, Norsup, and Lamap, and then we have Powerville and Whitecrest and Analcohat in Anaichon. But there are other climatological stations set up around our islands to help the agriculture sector.
1: Why is it important for us to have those machines in the country?
0: Yeah, it is important to have these printing machines in the country because, as I told you, cost-wise, very, very expensive. Logistic-wise, downtime to wait for these things takes 2 to 3 months, and we cannot wait for that because we know Vanuatu is in a crossroad for all the disasters. We have volcano, we have tropical cyclone, now we're going through El Nino. And having this capability of producing these automatic weather stations in country should help us, you know, go on the spot, find a location and start monitoring the environmental conditions of that particular place pertaining to any, should the community is experiencing a particular extreme weather or a particular extreme climate event, we can print these machines, deploy it, and at the same time it sends the information to us so that we can continuously and closely monitor the situations on ground.
2: And that's Levon Tfalo, Director of Vanuatu Meteorological Hydrological Services, speaking to ABC's reporter in Vanuatu, Lily Rose Wildwell. Time for some music. Here's a classic. It's Marvin Gaye, I Heard It Through the Grapevine.

0: Great way to bring us to the end of Pacific Beat. Time to take a look back at one of our main stories today. Fiji's corruption watchdog, FICAC, has dropped charges against suspended director of public prosecutions, Christopher Pride, who says a flawed process is resulting in failed prosecutions.
1: Probably one of the main reasons so many of these prosecutions, these headline-grabbing prosecutions, are being initiated and then the cases are collapsing.
0: You can find those stories when you type Pacific Beat or Radio Australia into your search engine. 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You can check us out on Facebook or Instagram. Our team will be back at the same time tomorrow. That's 6 a.m. PNG time. But you can hear us again this afternoon at 5 p.m. PNG time. Stay tuned to ABC Radio Australia, though, because your news is next. And coming up after that, it is Nita Daily, which I'll be able to catch up with the boys at the half-hour mark. Until next time, o tua. 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

0: ABC News. Hello, I'm Simon Lauder. Controversy continues to shroud Fiji's anti-corruption watchdog. Last week, the Independent Commission Against Corruption dropped charges against suspended Director of Public Prosecutions Christopher Pride after years of legal action. The High Court has now also issued a permanent stay in its case against former journalist and political commentator Charlie Charters, who's been accused of aiding and abetting a FICAC officer to unlawfully publish official information on his Facebook account. Mr. Charter says it's a big relief.
1: After 5-6 months, it really does kind of wear down on you. I was very grateful that the system appears to work and this, you know, huge prosecutorial overreach was corrected in the High Court. So, yeah, I'm happy. But frankly, like a lot of people in Fiji, I'm kind of baffled.
0: Tuvalu has borrowed a vessel from a well-known conservation charity to arrest crew on board a Chinese tuna longliner. It's been revealed that earlier this month, Tuvalu Police Force maritime trackers picked up something strange about the ship, then boarded a boat owned by Sea Shepherd International to investigate. According to Sea Shepherd, police found the crew throwing illegally caught shark fins overboard while stockpiling tuna without keeping records. While Tuvalu's government hasn't officially commented, its transport minister has thanked Sea Shepherd for its support in LinkedIn posts. And a decision is expected in the next few days on whether to lay charges. Fires in Spain and France have forced more than 300,000 people to evacuate. Cyan Valence reports.
2: French police warn residents to leave. About 220,000 people have been evacuated across the country. At least

0: At least 240 homes have been destroyed and 75 firefighters injured. Flames have advanced to within 15 kilometres of Bordeaux in France's southwest. The fire is so fierce it's created its own weather system, the first time that's been seen in France. It's one of several major blazes burning across Europe. Local media has reported the French President Emmanuel Macron has organised a crisis meeting for Monday, while Spain's Prime Minister Pedro Sanchez called for a national pact to deal with the climate emergency.
1: German authorities say the suspect in the deadly Berlin Pride attack that left one person dead and 29 injured has been fatally shot by police during a confrontation. Officials say the attack in Tiergarten Park was likely an Islamist terror attack. Police say 21-year-old German-born Abdul Balut had a record of extremist activity. Palestinians in Gaza say they're urgently awaiting the arrival of peace forces in the territory and the rebuilding of their homes. There are widespread reports that Israel's security cabinet has approved legal measures to allow the entry of an international force into Gaza. Much of Gaza remains in ruins from 2 years of full-scale war, while nearly all its 2 million people live on a sliver of land on the coast not under Israeli control. Displaced Palestinian Amin Soub says they're still waiting for forces to arrive.
2: This is the moment that we want, that the Peace Council, which Israel has allowed to enter the Gaza Strip, actually enter. This is what we want. This is the moment we want. Ever since we left the south, the bombardment has continued over us. We have had no security, no peace, and nothing.
1: Vanuatu's Meteorological and Geohazards Department is training local technicians to design and build automatic weather stations using 3D printing technology. It's aimed at making monitoring extreme weather faster and cheaper and to give the country more self-reliance. Director Levu Andfalo says getting monitoring equipment into the region is often slow and expensive.
3: Our technicians can now produce or create machines or the particular parameter sensors in country so that it saves waiting time for any machine that we order overseas to get to Vanuatu. It takes nearly 2 to 3 months.
1: Papua New Guinea has its first medal at the Commonwealth Games in Glasgow. Maria Baru has lifted a total of 282 kilograms in the men's 65-kilogram weightlifting for a bronze medal. The 36-year-old lifted 125 kilos in the snatch and 157 kilos in the clean and jerk. Fiji's been beaten by Jamaica in women's 3x3 basketball, and South Africa has beaten Tonga 96-42 in netball. And former St George Illawarra and Parramatta winger Zach Lomax has signed with the PNG Chiefs for their inaugural NRL season in 2028. Lomax will return to rugby league after finishing his contract with Super Rugby Club Western Force. You're up to date with the latest ABC News.
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0: Jacob McGuire.
1: Follow morning, I'll get a one talk. I'm Michael Chow. Bright and early on a... depends where you are. It's bright and early for us here in Brisbane, so shout outs to you.
0: Shout outs to you indeed. Michael Chow, has been a wild weekend. LeBron James is a Philadelphia Sixer. How did you wake up to that news, my boy?
1: Trust the process. Right? Never gave up, never lost trust in the process.
0: Yo, shout out to the GOAT. Yeah, some crazy news indeed and some fantastic times to be had this morning right here on Nisha Daily. So hope you're having a fantastic beginning to your day. But first, let's acknowledge the land from which we broadcast. Yuggera and Turrbal Country on Australia's East Coast. Yuggera and Turrbal Country covers much of what is now known as Brisbane by many. And we here at ABC Radio Australia pay our respects to Yuggera and Turrbal elders, both past and present. This is Yuggera and Turrbal Country, as it's been since the first sunrise.
1: And look, hey, something is brewing somewhere in Honiara right now. Now she come close
0: to me. Yes, that's right. In the year of our Lord 2026, the brother B-Bow is back with a brand new project, and it's an album rollout for the ages. Michael Chow, I'm not sure if you've been online, but anytime the color yellow be happening in the newsfeed, it's the bro B-Bow, man.
1: Should have worn some yellow this morning. Yeah, and look, B-Bow has been in his bag. Every new track from this upcoming project is paired with a postcard and a mini trailer. And with part one of the project out in the wild, coming up very soon, we'll be catching up with the brother out of the 677 to talk all things new tunes.
0: So make sure that you're staying tuned in to Nisha Daily this morning. Hope you're having a great start to your day. Gonna kick things off with Jason, Too Wavy.

0: Yes, Jason, kicking off our day with Too Wavy.
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0: And every time I jump on social media and see the color yellow, I know it's a post from Bebal hyping up his upcoming EP, Somewhere in Honiara. This latest rollout has been a masterclass in not only creating tunes, but creating an environment around them. And a short while ago, I got to catch up with the bros to get the lowdown on the latest chapter in Bebal's journey. Now she come close to me. Joining us from somewhere in Honiara, it's the brother himself, Mr. 677 Bebal. Good for the morning, boss. How are we today?
2: Yes, sir. Everything's good, man. That was a hell of an intro, man. Yes, sir.
0: Yo, no, it is great to be catching up with you right here on Anisha Daily. And I gotta say, it's been a while since we've actually caught up with you on the show. In fact, I think it was a year ago when you were announced as a finalist for Pacific Break 2025. So for those not in the know, would you mind letting us know a little bit about your family's heritage, where about you grew up?
2: On my dad's side, my family's from Western Province. And then on my mom's side, it's like more Polynesia. They call themselves the Rainbow Province. So yeah, man. But that side is a Western Province, and my mom's Rainbow.
0: Hey, yo, big ups to all of our folks tuning in from Western Province as well as our Rembel people. And Bebal, before we get into all things your latest project, gotta say it's been a huge year as far as new music from you, bro. I mean, you got to collaborate with the legend herself, Vanessa Kwai, for Island Beauty. I mean, your track Wadiloyu featuring Lippy has been doing numbers. I mean, we've got Kessa as well. I mean, my G, when you're thinking about the 2026 you've had so far, I mean, how have you been feeling about this year, man?
2: Bro, it's been a dope year, man. It's been a dope year because I did much more than I did last year, you know? Every year we're trying to do better than the last, you know? But I can say there could be some improvements. Yeah, bro.
0: Bro, look, you can't tell from where we're sitting, man. It's been absolutely crazy. And to be honest, man, I've been captivated online because of all of the hype that's surrounding this.
3: Hello, you. Greetings from Honiara. This is postcard 1 of 7. Before the lessons, before the heartbreak, there was music, there was laughter. Thank you for the love and support. Are you ready to move? Hula is waiting.
0: Yes, we had to get you on the show to talk about the latest installment of the Bebal story, Somewhere in Honiara. It's the title of your upcoming EP, and I got to give you huge props because the rollout of this project has been nothing short of a masterpiece. Every track that goes out is being accompanied by a postcard, a representation of daily life in the Happy Isles. Now, Bebal, when you were thinking out this new body of work, what was the inspiration behind rolling out this project this way?
2: Yeah, so the main inspiration behind this EP was, you know, to give props back to our home, so something like that. Yeah, so it's basically giving props back to the city that made us, or to the, you know, place that we raised, that we came from. Yeah, that's basically it, because it's like I've been doing songs because that's my whole niche. You know me, brother. You know me, like 677, blue, green, yellow. I just keep doing me. So this is just part of the story, and it's just like this page, this chapter of the part of the this chapter of the story is based in Honiara. So yeah, man, it's like going back to the beginning and like retelling the story, but in a different, you know, matured perspective, I would say.
0: Yeah. No, man, no, it's been incredible to see. And, you know, the great thing about this rollout is that there is a color theme to this project. I mean, if I'm scrolling through social media and I see anything yellow, I know it's about to be a fresh post from Bebal. Now, I'm going to be honest, I've never been able to pull off the color yellow in any way, shape or form. But when you think of sort of Somewhere in Honiara, I mean, what got you thinking about the color yellow?
2: So first of all, the color yellow represents joy, optimism, you know. Yep. And energy, joy, optimism. So that's what the color yellow represents. But like, you know, the flag on the Solomon flag? Yeah. Yellow is one of the main colors, you know. Tap into that color. And I was like, yo, I think I'll use this for my EP because I want to, you know. First of all, we're in the sun, man, so we sing yellow all day. Like, sunsets yellow, like break of dawn yellow somehow, you know. But like, yeah, man, I use yellow because I love the color yellow. It's like happiness, it's positive, it's joy, you know. Optimistic, and I just want to use that color because it's also the color on the flag, brother.
0: No, absolutely. And you know, I feel like I relate to this because anytime I'm happy, people see the color yellow, it's because I got bad teeth, bro. So look, I'm all in on this theme. And you know, you mentioned before, I mean, sort of a part of this project and what you were thinking about when you're sort of developing somewhere in Honiara is sort of giving back and looking back on sort of your upbringing in a place like Honiara. What has that experience been like, sort of getting to sit, maybe reminisce, I mean, think of these visual aspects to the art, but also, I guess, sort of, you know, take in this experience of growing up in Solomon Islands, in the nation's capital?
2: Yo, bro, it's been like, it's like I'm retracing my steps with this EP, you know? Mm. Like, going back to the places that, not necessarily the music,

but the visual, you know, like I'm going back to the to places that I used to, you know, hang around and do the reels there, and like I get to show more of Honiara, and like it brings me back a lot of memories when I was like still, you know, when I was a young, you know, young man, young angry youth.

0: No, man, that's hectic.
1: And it, yeah, man, and it makes me reflect on how far, you know, this journey has been. Yeah.
0: Yeah, no, no, absolutely incredible. And bro, if you're just tuning in to Nisha Daily this morning, you're hanging out with your boy Jacob Makwaya, and we are taking a quick walkabout Honiara Town with 677's very own Bibao. And Chief, it's all about because of this new project somewhere in Honiara, and the first installment of the EP has just dropped, and it's an absolute banger. Hula featuring Jimmy Carter, Stanley T, Gramon, and 677 for Ness. Now, we were talking about this track at the Nisha Daily Studio. Michael Chow likened this feature list to being like the Island Music Avengers. Bibao, how did the track Hula come about?
1: Yeah, so, so it was funny because the dude sent the beat pack like 2 or 3 years ago. Yeah, so 677 Finesse, he's the producer. Yeah, so he lives in Keynes.
0: Oh, yo.
1: And I used to work with him like back in the days when he used to come back to Solo, because his dad's from Solo. And then, but he lives in Keynes. So he sent me this beat pack like a few years ago, and that was one of the beats in the beat pack. So he's like probably about 10 or 11 beats. And I didn't get the chance to write to those beats or record anything to it until, you know, I came back from that PNG tour we did. And then I was like, man, I need to record some new music. So I go back to the old folders, and I happened to stumble across that folder that 677 Finesse, Will, we call him Will, he sent me. And I was like, I was skipping through the beats, and then I come across this beat. I was like, yo, this one's hard. So I took it to Lippy, and then we came up with a hook, man. Yeah, that's how, like, first part of the track happens. And then I called my man Stan and Stanley T and Dimi, because, yeah, I know they would jump on the track because they've been doing, like, dancehall type, you know, stuff. And I know these guys personally, so I reach out to them and I say, hey, I got this song. I think you guys should be good on it. And then I send them, they send back their verse, and I was like, yo, this is dope, but we need some, like, another, you know, a Honiara artist that would, like, you know, put a stamp Honiara sound to this song, you know, like, and someone fresh. So I reached out to Gramon, you know, the guy on the third verse. Mm. And I was like, yo, bro, I got this song here, bro. The funny thing is, Gramon, these guys don't personally know each other. 677 Finesse, he doesn't know Stanley T, Gramon, and DC, Dimi. That dude lives in Keynes. And the other two guys live in Brisbane. They don't know Gramon. Gramon doesn't know the producer and Stan. He heard about them. He saw them, you know. Like, he knows about them. But, like, personally, he doesn't know. They don't know each other like that, you know.
0: Oh, my gosh, bro. This is incredible. And I got to ask, bro, because, I mean, this beat is, like, 10 years old at this point. I mean, when you messaged Will, you know, brother 677 Finesse, saying that it's finally being used, yeah. I mean, did he remember sending the beat to you?
1: He was like, oh, that one. Bro, is that how you reply to this, like, my chosen beat, like,
0: man, no, that,
1: yeah, because he did a lot of dope music now, so I think that's why he was like, oh, that one. I was like, yeah, this one, man.
0: Oh, that is incredible. And, yo, of course, this track has a postcard attached. I mean, the location is Chinatown Road. It's a photo of the Vaitea dancers by King Photography. I mean, Bibao, describe to us, I mean, why did you feel that this sort of picture, this image, represents this song the best?
1: So, you know, the song's Hula, and I was looking for a song, a photo that would, you know, match the whatever, the vibe or the aesthetic. That would be the best aesthetic for the song. Like, you know, I was keeping through, like, images from Honiara and

0: into Facebook and to King Photography's page, and I saw the photos of like dancers, and I was like, yo, this might be like the place I find my photo, the one I was looking for. And then, yeah, I saw all these other photos, but I really like this particular image, because you know, they're not actually looking directly to the camera, and it has like a depth to it, like, you know, the three dancers like in a line. And yeah, it looks really dope to me. So I was like, yo, I think I use this one.
1: Yo, no, it is a fantastic pairing indeed. And of course, this is just part one of the Somewhere in Honiara series. There are more tracks to be released, postcards delivered. I mean, what can we expect?
0: Seven, brother.
1: Yo, and you know, what can we expect over the coming months as we prepare for the full release of Somewhere in Honiara?
0: So each of the tracks has like a postcard, like, yeah, you already know, like a postcard. It comes with a postcard, and each postcard has like some sort of trailer, mini trailer. Mm. Yeah, that's the one that you played like in the beginning of the interview. Yeah. So that one is Hula, is the track number one's mini trailer, you know. And so track number two is going to have its own postcard and its own mini trailer. And yeah, so every song for this coming out will have a mini trailer and a postcard. So yeah, man, that's the concept, man.
1: Oh, man. No, I cannot wait to see more. Make sure that you're linked in with Bibao on social media. And, bro, it's been so great getting to catch up with you this morning. But before we let you go, I mean, do you have any advice for especially young musicians out there who are wanting to get creative with not only the music itself, but the things that surround the music? I mean, so much work is put into the track, but I think you're a shining example of there's sort of more work to be done as well. And more ways to be creative around your music. So any advice to any sort of young artists who are sort of inspired by what you're doing here with Somewhere in Honiara?
0: After recording the music, after it's mixed and it's mastered, then the work's done, you know? Mm-hmm. Like after the recording and the song is mixed and mastered, then yeah, everything's done. Like, but that's a really wrong, you know, like way to look at it, because I think recording the music and so let me put it this way: recording the music, mixing it, and mastering it, and having the song ready to be uploaded, or uploading the song up to platforms, is only like 50% of the job done. You know, because the problem is artists think that uploading the songs to platforms and YouTube and Spotify, then that's it. That's the work. It's done. But that's not really, you know, that's not really. If you put yourself into the shoes of managers, they're thinking about the rollout, they're thinking about the visuals, they're thinking about, like, you know, all the other business stuff that goes into this music. Like, how are we going to distribute this stuff? How are we going to, you know, make us, like I say, the visual aspect, the aesthetic, the, you know, the whole branding of the whole, like, song or the album or you as an artist. Like, it's not only the music. The music is only 50% of the work. Mm. Yeah, man.
1: Oh, man. No, absolutely. I mean, get out there and get the job done. And Bibao, got to say a big thank you to Mas for joining us here on Nisha Daily, bro. It's fantastic seeing what you're doing. And of course, cannot wait for more installments with the Somewhere in Honiara series. Wishing you a wonderful rest of the day, wonderful rest of the week, bro. And can't wait to catch up again soon, man. Thank you so much.
0: Sit down, bro. Thank you. Yes, sir.
1: Yes, fresh out of Solomon Islands. That was the one and only Bibao jumping on Nisha Daily to talk all things his upcoming EP, Somewhere in Honiara. And every single is being rolled out with a postcard as well as a mini trailer to this song. And the theme of this EP is yellow, my G.
2: Honestly, they should make a full movie, just a massive supercut of all, because all the clips are just so cinematic, gorgeously shot. Yeah, look, the color palette is so warm and just like, yeah, it is that is a man who understands, you know, music, not just the music, the audio side of things, but the whole package, as he's, you know, alluding to. You got to get the management, the business side. He's got to pat down, Bibao.
1: Absolutely. So big a shout out to the bro. You're tuned in at Tunisia Daily. Got your latest news on the way. 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
0: And it is about that time this morning we get caught up with all the latest news developing across our region, and who better to fill us in than Pacific Beats, Aggie Tupo. Aggie, how you going this morning, yo?
2: Yes, Malo, Tama e Pongpongini, how are you guys doing?
3: Saipe, Malo.
2: quick reflexes there, mate.
0: We're actually practicing this because there's a new Tongan that's working in the Brisbane Brisbane ABC, so we've actually been practicing, Aggie, all right?
2: We're ready for that. Oh, look at you. All right. Some of these Tongans, they're just going to overtake everywhere.
0: I know. MMT.
2: Nothing wrong with that.
0: No, it's great. Great to be catching up with you this morning. And let's jump right into things. What's been happening in the news?
2: Sure, we start in Fiji, where controversy continues to shroud the country's anti-corruption watchdog. Last week, the Fiji Independent Commission Against Corruption, or FICAC, dropped charges against suspended director of public prosecutions, Christopher Pride, after years of legal action. And by the end of the week, FICAC suffered another legal blow, with the High Court issuing a permanent stay in its case against former journalist and political commentator Charlie Charters. Mr. Charters was accused of aiding and abetting a FICAC officer to unlawfully publish official information on his Facebook account. Now, seven bodies have been recovered from one of Papua New Guinea's worst maritime disasters. They were transferred from New Ireland province back to East New Britain over the weekend. The ceremony took place more than a week after two boats sank in rough seas, and the bodies were found more than 200 kilometres away. Now, only the two skippers of the boats have survived, and families of the deceased are calling for answers from authorities. Captain Jurgen Ra from Manalos Aviation was brought in to lead the aerial search, but he says too much time had pass before they were called in to help. And finally, Australia is leading the charge at the Commonwealth Games in Glasgow with 31 medals, followed by England and Scotland. But as of last night, great news, PNG weightlifter Moriabaru won his first medal, bronze, and also first for the Pacific, so congratulations to him. Also impressive performances by Fijian swimmer David Tolu Young, who made history by qualifying for the 50-metre freestyle final, and Tongan siblings Mele and Le Sila Finau in the Tongan team on the 3-on-3 basketball match, beating Scotland in their opening match 12-10. So that's the latest at the moment, guys. Have you guys been watching the Commonwealth Games?
3: Look, it's literally running right up until Pacific Beat starts.
2: Mm-hmm. That's right.
3: The time zone is not kind.
0: I haven't been watching because I don't want to curse my team. Scotland. Big shout out to Scotland, all right? I can't believe we got beat by those Tongans in the basketball, yo. Shout out to Glasgow.
2: Excuse me? You're saying those Tongans like it's some dirty word?
0: No, shout out to the Scots. It's been acting. This is the thing, all right? Me and Michael have been talking about this. This whole year is just a sports crazy year. There's so much to keep up with at all times. I mean, how do you
2: so
0: do
2: really,
0: it?
2: So really, the answer is no. None of you have
3: the long-winded versus the short-winded answer to your question.
2: No. No, you haven't.
0: I thought we'd be getting some grace this morning. Okay, that's wild.
2: Wow, that is some slack support.
0: Whoa. Of course. Go Team Vanuatu. All right, we out here in these streets. I know, but got to ask, is there an event that you're really keen to watch over these coming weeks?
2: Yeah, not like you guys. I was up last night watching weightlifting, watching swimming, watching netball, just to sort of, get a clear understanding of where our Pacific people are at. But yeah, it was good to watch. I actually watched that Moriabaru win his first medal bronze. So it was so good to see one of our Pacific people up on that podium. So yeah. Mm-hmm. Is there anything else? I've watched a bit of lawn bowls. Let me tell you, if you have not played lawn bowls, you're missing out in life. It may seem like a slow game, but it's very competitive.
3: I think lawn bowls is
2: honestly
3: great.
2: One of the best games to play.
3: 100%. And it's great because it's one of those, because you imagine David Tolu Young, he's like 21 years old. But for lawn bowls, we're getting people up, like the aunties and the nanas up there, able to play in these games because they have lawn bowls.
2: Why. Yes, absolutely. And there's no age restriction really. Mm-hmm. Having to see, our aunties, our mamas, our papas being able to sort of be at a Commonwealth sort of stage. mm-hmm. and to compete, I think is beautiful. So, yeah, so lawn bowls is definitely one of my favourites, not going to lie. but other than that, what else have I been able to watch? Swimming. I always love watching the swimming because it just reminds me that I come from the islands and I still can't swim.
3: Same.
2: Nah, I can swim, guys. But, but do you know, I often feel like, so I've seen a couple of like Tongan swimmers who have won like heats here and there. I think we had one of our Tongan young men, I think his name is Lotu Finau. Forgive me if I've got his name wrong, but I know he did win his first 50-metre heat, but then I think he just, and then he reached seventh overall. So, hey, look, again, kudos to anyone that even can just get to a Commonwealth stage, you know, competition. I'm very proud of all our Pacific competitors.
0: Oh, man, no, doing incredible. And, Michael, this has given me an idea this morning, all right, because we're going to be living long lives, all right? So we need a goal over the next 2 decades.
4: Very optimistic.
0: I think for the next 20 years, all right, us three, we train in the sport of lawn bowls, okay? It will give us time to get our Tongan citizenship. Commonwealth Games, what is it, like 50? Let's be a lawn bowls team, you know what I'm saying? Let's get ready,
2: hey, just go and grab the other Tongan that's started working with
0: you.
2: And you already got a team.
0: That's it there now. Let's bring it home.
2: I'm down for it, guys. Hey, I think with this, that's such a massive goal.
0: I can't even do my New Year's goals. It's great. I'm supposed to have abs right now. This is ridiculous.
2: Michael, are you on board?
3: No, look, I'll come to hang out.
0: Michael Chow's just thinking, will I know Jacob in 20 years? That's crazy.
3: I don't know if I'll be alive in 20 years is the thing, man. Again, very optimistic.
2: Yes, you will be.
0: Yes, you will.
2: Michael, you can be the flag bearer. Yeah.
0: You know what I mean?
2: We'll start shirts off, oiled up.
0: Yeah, we'll start testing coconut oil now. This is it.
3: Look, if I am dead, I give you permission to oil up my corpse and roll it around the stadium.
2: Wow.
3: Oh, verbal consent.
0: This got morbid. This got more. I was here for joy.
2: I love it, guys.
0: Okay, well, we've got a plan. Aggie, thank you so much for joining us this morning. Wishing you a wonderful rest of the day.
2: All I know is dreams are free. See you guys tomorrow.
0: Yo, catch you tomorrow. Aggie Tupou this morning with your latest news headlines. Of course, brought to you by Pacific Beat. 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
0: Yes, it's Nisha Daily today. Hope you're having a fantastic beginning to your morning. It might have been a long morning if you were tuning in for this. My G, we were just talking about it. Commonwealth Games 2026. They're underway, my bro.
3: Yeah, a lot of action over the weekend. Lots of, lots of highlights. And at least one medal so far, as of literally early hours of our morning on our end of the time zone. But it is Sunday night still in Glasgow. So as the athletes are winding down after, you know, a solid opening weekend, it's worth us taking a little look at the results so far before we look at the rest of the week.
0: So make sure you're staying tuned in. We'll be giving some weekend shouts to the weekend warriors at the Commonwealth Games. Before we get there, though, Jay Lee, Pacifica Mama.

0: leave for your Monday morning right here on Nisha Daily. That was Pacifica Mama.
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0: Yes, and Michael Chow, I've got to ask. I mean, we just came off the back of a weekend.
2: Yeah.
0: Did you get up to anything, Wedgie?
2: Oh, look, not me personally. I mean, I did scroll a lot of things and see a lot of people doing cool things like, new PNG chief signing. Cool. Well done, everybody who'd made that happen. Oh, hey, Fiji and Drua didn't secure the win. That's okay. They look at that fantastic season they had. And then I looked in the mirror, Jacob, and I saw what I did that weekend. Nothing. Loser. Loser.
0: My bro, I mean, look, you were having a vicarious weekend. You were living it vicariously through others and the actions, my dude, which is a beautiful thing.
2: Yeah, it is beautiful. And so before we roll on with the week ahead, we got to roll back for some weekend shouts.
0: Yes, hope you're ready for some shouting because it is imperative that we give a quick shout to the incredible weekend warriors among us because while some of us take it easy on our Saturdays and Sundays, there are those who come into this Monday morning after choking up some big wins on the weekend.
2: Mm-hmm. And we got to give a big shout out this morning, of course, to all our athletes from the Pacific who are out there representing for our people at the 2026 Commonwealth Games. Yeah, look, lots of action coming out of Glasgow already. And I mean, we've already been unceremoniously outed by Pacific Beats Agi Dupo for not actually watching any of these games live. Again, my defense is the time zones. Jacob, your defense is that you have the Jacob curse, which causes any team you support to lose.
0: Absolutely. I didn't want to mess up the careers of any of our wonderful athletes from the Pacific, Michael. I'm doing my bit.
2: And they've been training so hard for you to just ruin it by supporting.
0: Yes, exactly.
2: Can't have that.
0: I'm going to be honest. I think on this radio, I said I was supporting the Andrua over the weekend in the Pacific.
2: See, you slipped up.
0: Yeah, you slipped up.
2: Yeah. Curse continues. But hey, so do these games. Look, 10 sports, 10 days over in Glasgow, Scotland, where it is still currently Sunday night over there. 14 degrees Celsius as well. So, you know, quite cold for a lot of people in the Pacific going over there to not-so-sunny Scotland.
0: Can I really interject here? Because it's also 11 degrees in Brisbane. We could go to Scotland right now and it'd be warmer, Michael Chow.
2: I don't know. I don't trust what's going to happen. By the time we get there, it'll probably be like zero.
0: true.
2: And it's meant to be summer there. It's our winter. What's their excuse?
0: Yeah, true God. Actually, you know, now I'm
2: how is that summer? Lies. Anyway, look, the scoreboard does not lie. There are a couple of events, athletes over the weekend that we should call out and give a little shout to. But look, first up, we mentioned it last week. These games actually kicked off with lawn bowls. All right. Fun fact, there was originally not supposed to be any competition before the opening ceremony, but apparently an extra session of bowls was added for day zero of the games because of what organists described as, and I quote, unprecedented demand.
0: Dang.
2: People wanted their lawn bowls, Jacob.
0: I want the lawn bowls. Everyone wants the lawn bowls. I mean, this is a premier event, Michael Chow.
2: How do we get it to the Olympics? Like, you know, this is huge. Big love to the lawn bowls. And, of course, big highlight. Look, so far we've had Pacific Bowls competing across the men's singles, women's pairs, hailing from Cook Islands, New Zealand, Norfolk Island, Tonga, and Fiji. Biggest highlight, though, just at the quick glance this morning, Fiji's Rajnesh Prasad almost made it through to the semifinals in the men's singles. Fiji was tied with the host nation Scotland for points during the sectionals, but Scotland ultimately got through based on the old points differential, Jacob. Oh, the little old plus minus thing. I hate it. I hate it so much. Get out of here, Scotland. Host the games? Think you can win? Nah. Anyway, look, lawn bowls. That's how things kicked off. Then swimming was up next. Let me tell you, when it comes to the swimming, Jacob, it was quite a big pool.
0: Get him out of boo!
2: Pun intended,
0: get
2: folks.
0: Get him out of here,
2: give
0: man.
2: Me a medal for that one.
0: You ruined my Monday.
2: Because, look, we saw a lot of Pacific athletes swimming in just about every category over the weekend. What do we got? 50-meter freestyle for the men's, 200-meter backstroke, 50 and 100-meter breaststroke, 100-meter butterfly, individual medley, freestyle relay, all of the events we had athletes competing in. Right up until we had to go to air this morning. And, that's where big highlight out of the swimming, as we mentioned earlier in the show, Fiji's David Young, or David Tolu Young, made Commonwealth Games history by becoming the first Fijian to ever qualify for the men's 50-meter freestyle final. You know, David is 21 years old, based over in America. His Fijian roots are in Savu Savu. And in the last hour, David finished up in sixth place in the 50-meter freestyle final. So, you know, big ups to David and also Team Fiji. Again, getting a second big shout out. There's going to be a trend here, Jacob. unintentionally, but look, moving on to the next sport. We had boxing. We saw some success in the preliminaries, of course, for our Pacific fighters over the weekend. Number of our fighters making it into the round of 16, which played out, again, only a few hours ago for us over here in our time zone. And, you know, we had Kiribati, PNG, Fiji, and Tonga all up in the mix in the round of 16. But only one of these countries is so far through to the quarterfinals. You want to guess which country it is, Jacob? Yeah, you got it.
3: Fiji.
2: Again. So many highlights. But again, I think the big one out of the boxing is the fact that, you know, Fiji's Jasmine Daunakamakama firstly made history for Fiji this week by becoming their country's first ever female boxer to represent at the Commonwealth Games. Huge stuff. I'll get another 21-year-old, Jacob.
3: Hey.
2: If not 21 already, turning 21 this year. But, you know, she's only a few hours ago, Jasmine just won her bout against Ghana, which means she's now moving on to the quarterfinals in the boxing coming up. So, yeah, exciting times ahead for Jasmine. And these 21-year-olds, man, they ain't getting any. It just gets worse for us.
0: Getting old. All right,
2: every time I should just stop looking up the ages of athletes. It's just like, what were we doing at 21? Not winning games at the Commonwealth Games. Can tell you that much. Basketball. So this one was making some big headlines going into these games because we're seeing not one, not two, but three Pacific Island nations making their Commonwealth debut in the 3x3 basketball, with PNG, Fiji, and Tonga in the women's comp, and Fiji for the men's side of things. The group stages still underway, but at the moment, over the weekend, here's how things are looking, and looking good for Tonga in the women's game. If they can hang in there with some favorable results across Group B, Tonga's women should be able to advance to the quarterfinals. Just need the results to fall their way. As for Fiji, they're still on track to make it into the men's quarterfinals. They need to make sure they win both of their remaining two games, and for Jamaica specifically to lose at least one more game, or else just hope that they scrape through based on that old thing of points differential, which I really hate. But, you know, it's there for a reason. I get it. Can't argue against it unless it means Scotland goes through and then boo.
0: Whoa, you're booing.
2: I am booing Scotland.
0: This is
2: how dare they take Fiji out of the bowls.
0: Well, this is also why I'm going for Scotland. So the Jacob curse works on
2: hopefully the curse works on Scotland.
0: All right, love team. Know that I'm supporting Scotland to see if the Jacob's curse will be born, you know, real during this Commonwealth Games.
2: And look, netball, looking at it's the other big court-based sport where, unlike basketball, you can literally say nothing but net. You know, the whole of the Pacific, we're pinning our hopes on Tonga Tala to make a dent at the Commonwealth Games. Tonga, obviously a top 10 nation as far as the netball world rankings go, but the gals have also, you know, they found themselves in arguably the toughest of the two groups, but at least they got their match against Australia, you know, number one in the world, out of the way first. So, you know, tough ones out of the way. They've still got some ways to go to, you know, see how they go in their group. But regardless of what happens here, I think we can all be proud of the Tala, you know, not only making the Commonwealth Games netball debut over there in Glasgow, but just the fact that, you know, in the last 8 years, Tongans have climbed up from, they're now number eight in the world, and they climbed up from rank 30th in the world. So, you know, big ups to these Tongans. Shout outs to them. And lastly, saving the best for last, Jacob, as we discussed last week on our show, weightlifting is a big one for our people at the Commonwealth Games. It is the sport which our Pacific Island nations have historically had the most success in as far as winning medals, and that trend has continued this year, as only a few hours ago, the first official medal for the Pacific has come through none other than PNG's own flag bearer, PNG's Moria Baru. He was pinned as one to watch on the show last week leading up to these games because of his successful track record internationally. He's won a lot of gold at the Oceania Championships, the Pacific Games also won gold there. And of course, he's won some silvers at the last two Commonwealth Games. But yeah, this morning or Sunday night in Glasgow, the 36-year-old Papua New Guinean secured a bronze medal in men's 65kg weightlifting. And thus we now have our first medal for the Pacific at the 2026 Commonwealth Games.
0: Oh my God. Yo, big shout out. And an athlete that is your age, Michael Chow.
2: Yeah, I know. This is what I want to see. More people getting up there and looking good, fighting fit. That's what I want to see personally as somebody who's no longer 21 or younger. But big shout outs to all our Pacific athletes who've competed over the opening weekend of the games in Glasgow. Still a couple days to go.
0: And that's been another quick round of the weekend shout. So we hope you've enjoyed being shouted at on a Monday morning, talking all things Commonwealth Games. And Michael, I actually have a quick shout as well. Michael, yesterday also was the start of Vanuatu Bislama Language Week, my G. So big shout out to my knee vans tuning in this morning. You know that your boy is horrible with Bislama, so which is why I've chosen this next song, because it's something you can say to someone who speaks to you in Vanuatu Bislama and suppose you don't understand. You say, Mino Save, here's some Metoxide.
4: Hey yo, original Metoxide, short the height, never short the fight, short the smile, never short the style. How much style do you?
5: We know something.

0: Yes, out of Vanuatu, that was Metoxide with Mino Save right here on Nija Daily. Hope you're having a fantastic start to your day.
1: Mm-hmm. And hope you do, Save.
0: That's it there now.
1: You're waking up on a Monday, you're like, hey, Mino Save. Like, same.
0: Yo, we're in the same boat. It is a Monday morning. Shout out if you're tuning in from the Cook Islands as well. I hope you're enjoying your Sunday. But yes, more Nija Daily continues this morning. And we are once again venturing deep into the wild world of rugby league because a whole lot has going on over the weekend. And we got to get our latest update on the game played in heaven. So make sure you're staying tuned in. It's Nija Daily this morning. We got your latest news coming at you next. We'll be back right after that.

0: ABC News, hello, I'm Simon Lauder. Controversy continues to shroud Fiji's anti-corruption watchdog. Last week, the Independent Commission Against Corruption dropped charges against suspended Director of Public Prosecutions Christopher Pride after years of legal action. The High Court has now also issued a permanent stay in its case against former journalist and political commentator Charlie Charters, who's been accused of aiding and abetting a FICAC officer to unlawfully publish official information on his Facebook account. Mr. Charter says it's a big relief.
1: After 5-6 months, it really does kind of wear down on you. I was very grateful that the system appears to work and this, you know, huge prosecutorial overreach was corrected in the High Court. So, yeah, I'm happy. But frankly, like a lot of people in Fiji, I'm kind of baffled.
0: Tuvalu has borrowed a vessel from a well-known conservation charity to arrest crew on board a Chinese tuna longliner. It's been revealed that earlier this month, Tuvalu Police Force maritime trackers picked up something strange about the ship, then boarded a boat owned by Sea Shepherd International to investigate. According to Sea Shepherd, police found the crew throwing illegally caught shark fins overboard while stockpiling tuna without keeping records. While Tuvalu's government hasn't officially commented, its transport minister has thanked Sea Shepherd for its support in LinkedIn posts. And a decision is expected in the next few days on whether to lay charges. Fires in Spain and France have forced more than 300,000 people to evacuate. Cyan Valence reports.
2: French police warn residents to leave. About 220,000 people have been evacuated across the country. At least 240 homes have been destroyed and 75 firefighters injured. Flames have advanced to within 15 kilometres of Bordeaux in France's southwest. The fire is so fierce it's created its own weather system, the first time that's been seen in France. It's one of several major blazes burning across Europe. Local media has reported the French President Emmanuel Macron has organised a crisis meeting for Monday, while Spain's Prime Minister Pedro Sanchez called for a national pact to deal with the climate emergency.
0: German authorities say the suspect in the deadly Berlin Pride attack that left one person dead and 29 injured has been fatally shot by police during a confrontation. Officials say the attack in Tiergarten Park was likely an Islamist terror attack. Police say 21-year-old German-born Abdul Balut had a record of extremist activity. Palestinians in Gaza say they're urgently awaiting the arrival of peace forces in the territory and the rebuilding of their homes. There are widespread reports that Israel's security cabinet has approved legal measures to allow the entry of an international force into Gaza. Much of Gaza remains in ruins from 2 years of full-scale war, while nearly all its 2 million people live on a sliver of land on the coast not under Israeli control. Displaced Palestinian Amin Soub says they're still waiting for forces to arrive.
3: This is the moment that we want, that the Peace Council, which Israel has allowed to enter the Gaza Strip, actually enter. This is what we want. This is the moment we want. Ever since we left the south, the bombardment has continued over us. We have had no security, no peace, and nothing.
0: Vanuatu's Meteorological and Geohazards Department is training local technicians to design and build automatic weather stations using 3D printing technology. It's aimed at making monitoring extreme weather faster and cheaper and to give the country more self-reliance. Director Levu Andfalo says getting monitoring equipment into the region is often slow and expensive.
4: Our technicians can now produce or create machines or the particular parameter sensors in country so that it saves waiting time for any machine that we order overseas to get to Vanuatu. It takes nearly 2 to 3 months.
0: Papua New Guinea has its first medal at the Commonwealth Games in Glasgow. Maria Baru has lifted a total of 282 kilograms in the men's 65-kilogram weightlifting for a bronze medal. The 36-year-old lifted 125 kilos in the snatch and 157 kilos in the clean and jerk. Fiji's been beaten by Jamaica in women's 3x3 basketball, and South Africa has beaten Tonga 96-42 in netball. And former St George Illawarra and Parramatta winger Zach Lomax has signed with the PNG Chiefs for their inaugural NRL season in 2028. Lomax will return to rugby league after finishing his contract with Super Rugby Club Western Force. You're up to date with the latest ABC News.
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0: Jacob McQuire.
1: Good morning through, I'm Michael Chow. Lots of exciting things happening in the world of rugby league. That much is definitely sure, on and off the field. Yeah.
0: Yeah. To be honest, I took a week off from rugby league, Michael Chow, because my team had a bye, which means me and the boys, we get to max and relax and chill, collect our 2 points.
2: Three points.
0: Be on our way. It was exactly. Actually, the brother, Hamiso Tabuai-Fadou, he went up to Torres Strait Islands over the weekend for his bye. So a lot of traveling around. But of course, while I wasn't focused on what was on the field, a whole lot of fantastic games went down in this latest round of the NRL. And to catch us up very soon, we'll be catching up with our rugby league expert, Wantinira Arona, to find out the latest and greatest happening in the NRL. So make sure you're staying tuned in. It's Nija Daily this morning, right here on ABC Radio Australia, kicking things off with some Danielle Mangiwanlis.

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0: And rugby league, it might just be a sport to some, but to others, it's a religion.
2: Yeah, so it's never enough to just talk about the game. We need to hear about it from somebody who lives and breathes the NRL, a man who's played this game at its highest level.
0: And that's why we're hyped to welcome onto the show your co-host of Nisian Footy, former Sydney Rooster and proud son of the Cook Islands. It's Tinerau Arona. Yes, T, kia ora, brother. How are we going this morning?
3: Good on the fellas. I'm well. I'm very, very well. It's a good Monday morning to wake up to. How are you, fellas?
2: Yeah, not bad. I mean, like, look, probably not feeling as good as you, T. I'm looking at the ladder of the NRL right now. Both your Roosters and your Sharkies doing quite well. One of them really scraping by a point this week.
3: Yes, they were in form, aren't they? It's like I said earlier, it's coming towards the business end of the season. And yeah, there's a bit to talk about leading into the last six rounds of the competition.
0: Oh my gosh, I cannot believe that we're nearly on the doorstep of the finals. And you know, I'm feeling good this morning. My team had a bye, so there was no stress over the weekend for me. But with that being said, there's a whole lot of games that went on. And T, I mean, it's been a huge round in footy. I mean, what went on the field?
3: I managed to catch a few games, but what I'll save some news for after the games. Round 21, it kicked off, and look, the Panthers versus Parramatta Eels last Thursday. Whenever these two teams play each other, it's the Battle of the West, and I thought Parramatta Eels, they come out pretty strong, but just weren't able to go the whole distance against the informed Penrith Panthers. Penrith Panthers winning this one 24 points to 18. I also managed to catch the Roosters, the red, white and blue. They close out a tight win in Newcastle over the Knights. Three tries to James Tedesco, their fullback and captain. And it was Daly Cherry Evans kicking the field goal 70 on the 77th minute. And the Roosters winning this one 23 points to 22. The big news out of this one, though, the Newcastle Knights, they lost two key players for them. Dylan Brown with a ACL injury. So sending my thoughts and prayers to Dylan Brown, who'll be looking to recover, and he'll miss out on the World Cup for the New Zealand Kiwis as well. And then also Dylan Lucas, their informed State of Origin back rower, he come off with a leg injury. So it's not some great news for the Knights, but the Roosters able to just manage to get the win over the Knights. The Raiders, they had a huge win over the Tigers, 56 points to 10. They scored 10 tries against the Tigers 2, and Dane Laurie scoring 3 of them. But, you know, with all the news around the Tigers recently, it was always going to be tough for the Tigers to go down to Canberra and put on a performance against the Raiders. So the Raiders just too good in this one. And then in the final one, I thought I have to bring it up. I know you're a Dolphins fan, but I believe you live in Brisbane and Broncos being your second team. And the Cowboys beating the Brisbane Broncos 18 points to 10. And I just think this might be the nail the final nail in the coffin for the Broncos season. I think it's going to be very, very difficult for them to be able to make the top eight and play finals footy. And I believe it's been some time since the premiers from the year before have not made the finals. The next year, I believe it was the Tigers early. Excuse me if I'm wrong, around the 2005, the West Tigers team. It's sad news for the Broncos, but great win for the Cowboys.
0: Sad news indeed. And I'll let you know, T, that the Broncos are my third team. My second team is actually the Tigers, so it's not looking great on either of those fronts.
2: You really know how to pick teams, Jacob.
0: I really know how to pick them. Huge loss. I mean, with the Broncos definitely looking to go back to the drawing board. And, you know, it's going to be a an interesting time next season. I mean, we're not going to see Payne Haas next season or Adam Reynolds. Adam Reynolds will be taken off the boots at the end of this season as well. So we'll see how the Broncos continue into 2027. But with that being said, T, there's also been a lot of news around the grounds as well as far as new signings and whatnot. So what have you heard as far as NRL news?
3: Yeah, look, the big one that I believe would connect with a lot of our audience is Zach Lomax signing to the PNG Chiefs, him being the fifth player named in this squad. He joins the names of Jerome Luai, Alex Johnston, Connor Watson, and Matty Lees, and then also the three Papua New Guinea locals in Gairo Voro, where they signed developmentless contracts. But Zach Lomax, geez, what a signing for the PNG Chiefs. And you know, you just start to wonder what this team could look like in a couple years' time with these likes of players starting to head over there and sign contracts. I believe Joey Manu was also there just visiting the complex. Apparently he had family over there, but yeah, it'd be pretty cool to be able to see these players all come together in a couple of years' time, put on the PNG Chiefs jersey for their inaugural NRL season. So huge news for Papua New Guinea.
0: Oh my gosh. No, it's a huge news for PNG. Sad news for me, Michael Chow, because with Zach Lomax back in the NRL, it means that he could play for the New South Wales Blues, which means a horrible time for your boy, Michael Chow. He was a weapon out there at State of Origin time.
2: I mean, horrible time for you all around, Jacob, because the whole PNG roster is all New South Wales players.
0: It is crazy. It is crazy indeed. You know, and with that being said, there's actually been some news on the Perth Bears front as well, T. I'm not sure if you've seen this with the signings of Morgan Smithies, as well as Junior Paolo, expected to cross over to West Australia, joining Gemma Shibasaki. Now, there hasn't been a whole lot of news coming out of the Perth Bears camp, but with them entering the league next year, I mean, how are the Bears shaping up?
3: Geez, you're quick on that one. That only just got announced not too long ago, and we're talking a few minutes. So great work, Jacob, on your research there. But look, these two players are huge. You know, Morgan Smithies is a hard worker. He's probably someone you want at the club to be able to, you know, just get off to that, bring stability in that middle, but also bring that toughness into that squad. And then, yeah, to see Junior Bolo as one of the game's leaders, I think he's the perfect fit for a team like Perth Bears. You know, when you've got players that will be, well, the majority of the players, if not all of them, in that

0: North Wales to Sydney to Perth, 4 to 6 hours, I would say. And Junior Bolo just being that right fit for as a leader to be able to get the season started for them and, you know, just get off to a good start.
1: Honestly, here's hoping the Perth Bears, you know, drum up some more noise going in. I feel bad as a Papua New Guinean. I mean, I feel great, not going to lie. But I do also feel bad that we're stealing a lot of thunder and players, potential players for the Perth Bears who, you know, they're literally starting. I forgot they're starting one whole year before PNG does, man.
2: Yeah, exactly. They'll be in the competition next year. And I'm interested as well because Zach Lomax is currently playing for the Western Force in the Super Rugby. And he's gone to
1: another loss for WA.
2: I know. That's it there now. But yo, it's a whole lot of movement at the moment in the game of rugby league. A lot to keep your head around. So make sure that you're tuning in for your latest news. If you've just made it onto the field, it's News to Daily with Jacob and Michael. We're getting your weekly wrap of rugby league action with former Sydney Rooster, proud Cook Islander, and your co-host of Nijan Footy, Tinirao Arona. And T, we got to know about the show coming up later today. Who you've got lined up for us on Nijan Footy?
0: Today we have a very special guest, and it's someone who I looked up to as a kid, and I know that him and a couple of teammates, inspired a lot of young Pacific Islanders to play rugby league, especially in the Western Sydney area region and Penrith Panther Junior. So he was one of the Hair Bears, if you remember the... it was the 2003 grand final where the Penrith Panthers beat the Sydney Roosters. And one player was Joey Oliver. The other one was Tony Pulitua. And we'll be speaking to Tony Pulitua today on Nijan Footy. He's played collectively in both NRL Super League and international. He's played over 400 professional rugby league games, over 200 games for the Penrith Panthers. He's played 22 games for New Zealand and also 9 for the Tour Samoa. But I just know, you know, when he played rugby league, there wasn't, compared to what it is now in regards to Pacific representation as players, he was one of few in that grand final team. For the Penrith Panthers, it was only Joey Oliver, Tony Pulitua and Paul Fatawera, who from New Zealand, that played, who had Pacific heritage, who played in that team. And you just look at the players now across the NRL and NRLW, we're looking at close to over 50% representation have Pacific or Māori heritage. So, he's one of the trailblazers. I'm so proud to be able to interview someone like Tony Pulitua. But, yeah, he'll be on Nijan Footy this afternoon.
1: Ah, big stuff. And I totally forgot about the Hair Bears thing. Paving the way for players like Jerome Luai. That's the real deal, man. That hair, luscious locks, Jacob.
2: Oh my God. Look, I'm jealous. I'm literally pulled up a picture right now and I need to start conditioning. All right. Absolutely crazy. No, an absolute legend joining Nijan Footy later today. So make sure you are tuning in, and the clock is running down. It's time for us to blow that final whistle. Yes, T, a huge thank you for joining us here on Nijan Daily this morning. We're wishing you a wonderful rest of the day, a fantastic show, and can't wait to catch up with you next week for more talk on rugby league. Thank you so much, my G.
0: Thanks for the chat, fellas. And just before I go, I just want to say a big congratulations to Sala Tongatuki from the West Tigers NRLW team. She played her 50th NRLW game yesterday. So great work, Sala Tongatuki.
2: Yo, a big shout out indeed. That was Tinirao Arona this morning with your latest on all things rugby league. And of course, if you want to hear more about rugby league and rugby union, tune in later today, 4 p.m. PNG time. That's Nijan Footy with Sam Wykes and Tinirao Arona right here on ABC Radio Australia. And it's going to be one for the ages indeed. So definitely tune in for that one. And yeah, Michael Chow, I mean, there's a whole lot of sports news going on. You think with the Commonwealth Games happening that the NRL would slow down at least the signing news, but you got to keep up with it, my G-man.
1: No, bubbling along, not only through the Commonwealth Games as we speak, but even in over the FIFA, just bubbling up here and there, still seeing, somehow still getting NRL news in my newsfeed, even though everything wants to say say FIFA. So, you know, shout out to the NRL, the little sporting code that could through all the other codes.
2: Yes, yes, such a small code, Michael.
1: A small organization that is the NRL.
2: Yeah, the underdogs.
1: With its millions of dollars.

Really, the underdogs indeed. No acting stuff. You tuned in at Tunisia Daily. Hope you're having a fantastic start to your day. And if your day isn't going that well, well, I'm about to cheer it up for you because I've got an absolute classic. Now, this is a song that I have heard Michael Chow sing featuring his wife. All right, this is a karaoke tune in the Chow household. This is Kenny Rogers and Dolly Parton, Islands in the Stream.

0: Yes, that was my Uncle Kenny Rogers and Auntie Dolly Parton this morning. Islands in the Stream, right here on Nisha Daily. 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
0: Yes, it's Nisha Daily this morning right here on ABC Radio Australia. I hope you're having a fantastic beginning to your day. Michael Chow, how are you tracking this morning, my G?
4: Yeah, pretty good. Obviously, off the back of the news of PNG Chiefs getting their player number 5, 005, if you will. The question still remains, who will be 007? And Jacob, I had to look up any NRL players with the last name Bond. And just so happens, a PNG player by the name of Wayne Bond. I think he used to play for the Redcliffe Dolphins in the Queensland Cup back in the day. But also back in the day, 2008 Rugby League World Cup, he was in the PNG training squad for the Kumuls. So this guy was almost a Kumul on the field. You know, could have been. But Wayne Bond, I think he's 1986. What does that make him?
0: 1986. That makes him exactly like 40 years 40 old.
4: 40 something.
0: Yeah. You know what I mean?
4: So if the Chiefs want to give a, you know, just let Wayne Bond run on for 10 seconds, we'll have 007. Player 007 will be Wayne Bond for PNG Chiefs. Call it now.
0: Look, you know what to do. All right.
4: And that's the news for me.
0: And yes, a fantastic piece of news there. And of course, it is about that time where we get caught up with all the latest news developing across our region and filling us in via Pacific Beat is the one and only Aggie Tupo.
5: We start in Fiji, where controversy continues to shroud the country's anti-corruption watchdog. Last week, the Fiji Independent Commission Against Corruption, or FICAC, dropped charges against suspended Director of Public Prosecutions, Christopher Pride, after years of legal action. And by the end of the week, FICAC suffered another legal blow, with the High Court issuing a permanent stay in its case against former journalist and political commentator Charlie Charters. Mr. Charters was accused of aiding and abetting a FICAC officer to unlawfully publish official information on his Facebook account. Now, 7 bodies have been recovered from one of Papua New Guinea's worst maritime disasters. They were transferred from New Ireland province back to East New Britain over the weekend. The ceremony took place more than a week after 2 boats sank in rough seas and the bodies were found more than 200 kilometres away. Now, only the 2 skippers of the boats have survived and families of the deceased are calling for answers from authorities. Captain Jurgen Ra from Manalos Aviation was brought in to lead the aerial search, but he says too much time had passed before they were called in to help. And finally, Australia is leading the charge at the Commonwealth Games in Glasgow with 31 medals, followed by England and Scotland. But as of last night, great news, PNG weightlifter Moriabaru won his first medal, bronze, and also first for the Pacific, so congratulations to him. Also impressive performances by Fijian swimmer David Tolu Young, who made history by qualifying for the 50 meter freestyle final, and Tongan siblings Mele and Leasila Finau in the Tongan team on the 3-on-3 basketball match, beating Scotland in their opening match 12-10.
0: Yes, your latest news brought to you by Pacific Beat. That was Aggie Tupou reporting. And of course, if you want to hear more of your latest news, tune in later today, 5 p.m. at PNG time. That's the PM edition of Pacific Beat. 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
0: Yes, it's another wonderful morning here on Nisha Daily and another beautiful Monday. And Michael Chow, when I tell you I did nothing this weekend, I really did nothing, right? I didn't even listen to any tunes, my G.
4: I believe you. Very believable stuff, you know, honestly. If you said you did something, then I'm like, I'm dubious. But yeah, honestly, we leave the discovering of new music to somebody who not only does it so well on the daily, but she knows how to, you know, handle music journalism and is an award-winning journalist because of it. And coming up soon, she's going to be joining us to talk about what's coming up on her program later on ABC Radio Australia today. If you're sticking around, a bit of a throwback artist for some who might remember a big track from New Zealand that popped off around 10 or so years ago. That's all I'll say so far. Okay. But new music from a guy who's been doing it really well for a while.
0: Yes, make sure you're staying tuned in. We're not going to leave you hanging this morning. But of course, before we get there, protege Damian Marley out of Jamaica at We Feed.
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2: You know, we interview musicians on our show every now and then. This week, last week, we do it every now and then, Jacob. But the truth is, this is amateur hour. You know, we got nothing on the woman who's about to come on and talk to some of the people she's spoken to. And she does it so often. And, you know, she deserves every to be on the TV, all the good things. What I'm saying is, Jacob, it's all well and good for us to be riffing on the tunes we love here in the Pacific, but we will still play second fiddle to the actual conductor of all our musical conversations here on ABC Radio Australia.
0: Oh, correctamundo, my G. And let's have an encore this morning for the award-winning music journalist, your host of On The Record. It's Sosafina Fuamoli. Sosé. Welcome to Anisha Daily. How are you going this morning?
3: I'm so good. How are you boys?
2: Always feeling, you know, it's good to feel refreshed, you know, maybe a sip of a little coffee in the morning, but, you know, just the sprinkling of sugar in that cup is always you, Sosé. Just got to say.
3: Well, I'm happy to be that little bit of sweetener for your morning.
0: We definitely need it. We've arrived on another Monday. And without further ado, let's jump in to all things music. Sosé, yes. When it comes to the music and deep conversations to be had with our artists in the Pacific, you are the maestro we turn to every Monday when On The Record airs on ABC Radio Australia. It's our weekly deep dive into both the new and established artists making waves across our region. So we got to know, who do you have coming up on the show today?
3: We have the lovely, lovely brother Kings joining us with some new music.
4: Time's forever young. Pull me up, something bigger than a shot. I'm feeling away.
0: We got Kings in the stew for an edition of On The Record. I'm going to be honest, Sosé, I don't know too much about Kings. So, I mean, how'd you follow the link up?
3: Well, I've been following him for a couple of years now. I think he came through in about 2017, 2018. Really sort of broke out as one of Aotearoa's, you know, fresh young voices of hip-hop. But since then, I've seen him just continue to diversify his songwriting. He's an incredible producer as well. He's been writing for probably, you know, every single artist out of Aotearoa you can think of. But his latest stuff is a bit more introspective. It's a bit more soulful, a little bit more on the late night tip. Like, this man has been, I think I read he was like the Kiwi J. Cole, which I don't know if it's... I would take that as a compliment.
2: Honestly, but, if anybody ever compared me to J. Cole, I'd stop doing everything else and just try to maintain.
3: I'd be okay with that.
0: Even in basketball.
2: I know, the man had played pro ball, so, you know.
3: Exactly. So that's the sort of vibe that Kings is on at the moment. So he's got a new record coming out, and you'll love this title. It is called She Might Not Call Me Back After This.
0: Dang. Oh, my God. To be honest, I relate to that because that is the situation I find myself in every Friday. It is really crazy. It's always great when you've got people coming through on the record. I mean, we're talking about Aotearoa's J. Cole this morning. So one of the great things is, of course, the playlist that the artist gets to pick out themselves. I mean, what have we got coming up today with Kings?
3: It's a big one. We've gone all over the place, but when we think about... He's chosen these songs from the perspective of being a producer. Like, these are pieces of music that he has a really big connection to as somebody who creates soundscapes, creates beats. So it is a random one. Gird your loins, okay? We've got Bone Thugs and Harmony, which is like, okay, that kind of makes sense, right? We've got some Al Green. That also kind of makes sense. Then... we've got some System of a Down.
2: Oh, what? Okay.
3: We've got some Hans Zimmer.
2: Oh.
3: Yeah. If you've seen Inception, we're diving into that soundtrack today on The Record.
2: Is this the first time you're getting a bit of Zimmer on the record?
3: Absolutely. And I'm so here for it because you know what? In terms of like soundtracks, he's one of the goats, right?
2: Up there.
3: Oh. Yeah.
2: It's the modern-day John Williams.
3: Absolutely. So Kings is like, you know, I was going to bring in some stuff from The Lion King, but I decided to go with Inception instead. I'm like, well, you know, whenever I think of The Lion King, I think of Inception. So, you know, it's we're getting atmospheric today.
2: Oh, incredible stuff. And, yeah. I can't believe, like, you know, even just like some of the things that he's, you know, he's worked alongside L.A.B., Stan Walker, you know, this guy has been bubbling along doing his thing. But like, I'm just looking recently on his Instagram, like, I'm trying to work out if this is him or some other guy, but like, man's fit.
3: Yes.
2: There's a bit of a fitness journey happening on one of his recent posts.
3: There is. Talk about a post-breakup glow-up.
2: Yeah. I mean, I've had several of those. Well, breakups, not necessarily glow-ups, but like, I would love to know what Kings, what Brother Boy's routine is afterwards, because man knows how to look, is all
3: yes,
2: I'm saying.
3: Yes, he does. Yes, he does. Thank you so much for bringing that up today, Michael. I was going to avoid talking about that, but since we are here, we do kind of go into it a little bit. A lot of his new music is written from the perspective of, I guess, you know, finding yourself after maybe a tumultuous relationship, and being okay with being by yourself again. So whether that's, you know, just figuring out how to be single, pouring love back into yourself, treating yourself properly, and also just navigating the world, I think it's going to be an interesting album. Of course, King's, he's a solo dad. He's got a 16-year-old. Daughter, which if you look at his Instagram, you're like, when did you have her when you were like 10? He looks good for his age, but yeah. So it's all about just, you know, navigating life as a solo dad, as a solo person, but raising a young woman.
0: Oh my gosh. Well, it's going to be a fantastic time on the record. Talking a little heartbreak, a little Al Green as well. And of course, some music on there for our Zimbabweans, all right, in attendance, which I believe is the Hans Zimmer fan base.
2: That's so definitely what they call themselves.
0: Absolutely. Yes. And on that note, let's fast forward to the coda.
5: I made this record for you to jam.
0: Sussed, thank you so much for joining us right here on Nija Daily this morning. We're wishing you a wonderful rest of the day and can't wait to catch up with you soon. Yo, thank you so much.
3: Thank you, boys. I'll see you later.
0: Yes, that was Sussefina for Moni this morning, talking all things on the record, and you won't want to miss it. 3 p.m. PNG time on ABC Radio Australia today, and it's one for the Kings, my G.
2: Yeah, that's somebody who, like, I've not listened to that track of his like many, many years ago. It's taking me back. This is time capsule stuff for me.
0: Well, look, I think it's time we rejog a little bit of your memory. Let's go back to a King's classic. It's Don't Worry About It.

0: Yeah, it's a little throwback. Kings, don't worry about it. And if you want to hear more Kings today, you can tune in to On The Record at 3 p.m. PNG time right here on ABC Radio Australia. You'll be hanging out with Sosafino for Molly. And, of course, Michael Child, that Kings track, I think 10 years old at this point. Do you remember what you were doing when that track was out and about?
1: 2015 was a time where I... Yeah, no, I'm remembering now.
0: The man is looking.
1: Let's not get into it. I'd rather not remember it anymore.
0: I saw hope in your eyes, and then I saw the hope.
1: You know,
0: pain.
1: When you pull open a drawer and you're like, whew, close that drawer. That thing's dead. Somebody get it out of here. I saw a memory in that drawer, and I was like, whoo. No, thank you.
0: I saw my G go through so many emotions.
1: Gotta
0: right
1: find
0: there.
1: The bin.
0: Yeah, let's move on this morning. You're tuned in to Nisha Daily, ABC Radio Australia.
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0: Yes, it's Nisha Daily. I hope you're having a great start to your day. And Michael Chow, I'm looking at the time. The time is winding down on the program for this morning, my G.
1: Yeah, we've been kicking it real nicely this Monday morning over here, just losing track of time.
0: Oh, absolutely. And, you know, because we are heading to the end of the show, we only have time for really one more track. And I thought we'd throw back to a fantastic artist. This is Shazi Awimorebe. Oh.

0: 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Awi Morabeh, right here on Nisha Daily.
1: Whether you're a wantok or a toko, you're listening to Nisha Daily with Jacob McQuire and Michael Chow on ABC Radio Australia.
0: Yes, it's Nisha Daily this morning. Hope you're having a wonderful beginning to your day. Whatever you've been getting up to this morning, I hope it's been going great for you. And Michael Chow, it's actually a horrible time in the morning because much like the Broncos' grand final hopes, Nisha Daily is over for another day, my G. Bang! Time has flown, bro.
2: Brisbane Broncos caught some strays at multiple points throughout the show.
0: Sorry.
2: Oh, throughout the whole year.
0: No, it's crazy. It's crazy.
2: Brisbane, let me tell you. Brizzy. Girl. Sorry, you put on the music. I had to get in the character.
0: I know, absolutely. And you were playing that character well. Now, I just have to, you know, it's going to be a hard week for a lot of our Broncos fans listening in from the Pacific. And I just want you to know, even though they are my third team, still hurts, my G. All right, so we're here mourning with you.
2: Yeah, and shout out to everybody in Brisbane's hometown. Not Brisbane, but Papua New Guinea.
0: Yeah,
2: all of Papua New Guinea. The real hometown of Brisbane Broncos.
0: Absolutely, much love to you. I mean, if you bought yourself a new jersey this year, it's all right. You know what I'm saying? Just put it in the closet.
2: They better change that logo back to the old one. Yeah. I think that's what happened.
0: You know, all right, that's what I'm saying. All right.
2: They got too confident with that new logo, the new branding. Yep. Sorry.
0: A little too bold going into 2026.
2: I hope they only spent like $50 on that new logo, because if they spent a little more... Sad.
0: Something tells me it's the latter rather than the former.
2: Broncos still copping strays.
0: Yeah, that's crazy. We got to get out of here. Sorry, Broncos fans. Michael Chow, that's us, my G. Yes, wishing you a wonderful rest of the day. Whatever you're getting up to, I hope it's going great for you. And I hope that your day is great. And stay tuned in to ABC Radio Australia this morning. Got your latest news coming at you next. And after that, some unbiased reporting around sports. That's right. Stories from the sidelines. Some of the greatest sporting conversations from across the Pacific. And of course, for more Nisha Daily, tune in at tomorrow 7 a.m. at PNG time. Until then, have a wonderful day. Machiaraba, Imam.

0: ABC News, hello, I'm Simon Lauder. Controversy continues to shroud Fiji's anti-corruption watchdog. Last week, the Independent Commission Against Corruption dropped charges against suspended Director of Public Prosecutions Christopher Pride after years of legal action. The High Court has now also issued a permanent stay in its case against former journalist and political commentator Charlie Charters, who's been accused of aiding and abetting a FICAC officer to unlawfully publish official information on his Facebook account. Mr. Charter says it's a big relief.
1: After 5-6 months, it really does kind of wear down on you. I was very grateful that the system appears to work and this, you know, huge prosecutorial overreach was corrected in the High Court. So, yeah, I'm happy. But frankly, like a lot of people in Fiji, I'm kind of baffled.
0: Tuvalu has borrowed a vessel from a well-known conservation charity to arrest crew on board a Chinese tuna longliner. It's been revealed that earlier this month, Tuvalu Police Force maritime trackers picked up something strange about the ship, then boarded a boat owned by Sea Shepherd International to investigate. According to Sea Shepherd, police found the crew throwing illegally caught shark fins overboard while stockpiling tuna without keeping records. While Tuvalu's government hasn't officially commented, its transport minister has thanked Sea Shepherd for its support in LinkedIn posts. And a decision is expected in the next few days on whether to lay charges. Fires in Spain and France have forced more than 300,000 people to evacuate. Cyan Valence reports.
2: French police warn residents to leave. About 220,000 people have been evacuated across the country. At least 240 homes have been destroyed and 75 firefighters injured. Flames have advanced to within 15 kilometres of Bordeaux in France's southwest. The fire is so fierce it's created its own weather system, the first time that's been seen in France. It's one of several major blazes burning across Europe. Local media has reported the French President Emmanuel Macron has organised a crisis meeting for Monday, while Spain's Prime Minister Pedro Sanchez called for a national pact to deal with the climate emergency.
0: German authorities say the suspect in the deadly Berlin Pride attack that left one person dead and 29 injured has been fatally shot by police during a confrontation. Officials say the attack in Tiergarten Park was likely an Islamist terror attack. Police say 21-year-old German-born Abdul Balut had a record of extremist activity. Palestinians in Gaza say they're urgently awaiting the arrival of peace forces in the territory and the rebuilding of their homes. There are widespread reports that Israel's security cabinet has approved legal measures to allow the entry of an international force into Gaza. Much of Gaza remains in ruins from 2 years of full-scale war, while nearly all its 2 million people live on a sliver of land on the coast not under Israeli control. Displaced Palestinian Amin Soub says they're still waiting for forces to arrive.
3: This is the moment that we want, that the Peace Council, which Israel has allowed to enter the Gaza Strip, actually enter. This is what we want. This is the moment we want. Ever since we left the south, the bombardment has continued over us. We have had no security, no peace, and nothing.
0: Vanuatu's Meteorological and Geohazards Department is training local technicians to design and build automatic weather stations using 3D printing technology. It's aimed at making monitoring extreme weather faster and cheaper and to give the country more self-reliance. Director Levu Anfalo says getting monitoring equipment into the region is often slow and expensive.
4: Our technicians can now produce or create machines or the particular parameter sensors in country so that it saves waiting time for any machine that we order overseas to get to Vanuatu. It takes nearly 2 to 3 months.
0: Papua New Guinea has its first medal at the Commonwealth Games in Glasgow. Maria Baru has lifted a total of 282 kilograms in the men's 65-kilogram weightlifting for a bronze medal. The 36-year-old lifted 125 kilos in the snatch and 157 kilos in the clean and jerk. Fiji's been beaten by Jamaica in women's 3x3 basketball, and South Africa has beaten Tonga 96-42 in netball. And former St George Illawarra and Parramatta winger Zach Lomax has signed with the PNG Chiefs for their inaugural NRL season in 2028. Lomax will return to rugby league after finishing his contract with Super Rugby Club Western Force. You're up to date with the latest ABC News.
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6: Greetings, my people, greetings. My name is Haola Tukefu. Yes, you may know my voice from the show In The Fale. I'm with you every Friday, week in, week out, playing you the jams for your Friday evening, but also for the weekend ahead. But right now, I'm doing an episode on a music special here, ABC Radio Australia, where we get to focus our attention and our appreciation, our love to a lot of our artists who are representing our communities, representing our islands, whether they're still placed in the South Pacific or whether they've migrated across the world, wherever they lay their hats, we fly the flag for them. And this episode, we're heading over to Aotearoa, represented for our Maori family, representing the Rangatahi for the coming up. I'm talking about a duo who formed in the 90s and their debut album. Although they were called something else previously, they evolved into this group that released one of, if not the best, hip-hop album to come out of NZ. I'm talking about Damn Native. What can I say about this album? It's produced by Zane Lowe. Yes, Zane Lowe of media fame, of Apple fame. People don't know he was a mad producer and a mad rapper as well, but he's heavily involved in the project. But, you know, we have these two just going hard, whether it be concepts about colonization, whether it's about closer to their communities. They dubbed themselves pioneers of horrified hip-hop. So without further ado, let's delve back into 1997. The album is called Kopapa Driven Rhymes Uplifted. This is Damn Native with Behold My Cool Style. ABC Radio Australia.

is a great album. Kurt Pupper, Driven Rhymes, Uplifted. That is Damn Native from the year 1997. Whether it's the production, whether it's the lyrical content, whether it's the delivery, the passion, the conviction, it's all packaged up in such a great album. Not only representing Maori culture, but Aotearoa culture and Pacifica culture and this region of the world. And that's what we like to celebrate here on ABC Radio Australia. That song in particular, featuring Beware, Black Man, and of course, man, the god, Shefu. That is The Sun. We also heard No Formal Training, Battle Styles, and we started off with Behold.

Oh My Cool Style. Listening to ABC Radio Australia, this is a music special celebrating and shining light on the duo that is Damn Native, representing Aotearoa, self-proclaimed pioneers of horrified hip-hop. Now, from 1997 to 2010, Aotearoa Do It Better is the album. This is a song taken from it. Listening to ABC Radio Australia, Damn Native with Whakarongo Mai Nei.

0: Take it from the album Otero. I know one does it better. Nobody does it better, actually. Fakarongo Mai Nei is the tune of that that I just played right there. And we're going to end off this music special on ABC Radio Australia with Lick My Patu. This is Damn Native. Much love to all my Maori family out there. Love ya.
1: You call me you're a native. 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

0: wrestler on my challenge. Settle for good and all. Who holds sway of this fine land? Us natives or the foreign hordes defiling?
1: Remember me, you little flamboyant. I'm back when you were.

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2: If you're in government, there's a range of things you can do to shore up the chances of re-election.
3: You can run a strong campaign, you can decry your opponents, you can question the reliability of your whole election system.
2: Or you can just call off elections entirely. And we're about to tell you which country is doing just that. I'm Hamish McDonald.
3: And I'm Geraldine Doogue. Let's go global roaming.

0: Yes, Jerry, we're heading to Latin America on this episode, to Nicaragua precisely. We're also going to dip into some of the latest developments in AI, because I know there's a lot of kind of looming, possible, terrible, world-ending things happening, and maybe some of them might be coming to pass sooner rather than later. But let's start with Nicaragua and President Daniel Ortega. What's happening?
1: Well, he sort of basically told a press conference there will not be any more elections, and certainly he's, like, this speech is really railing against his longtime adversary, the United States. But for a lot of listeners of a certain age, we can remember Daniel Ortega going right back to 1979 when the Sandinistas, and he was head of the Sandinistas, overthrew the dreadful Somoza dictatorship, and then they were just constantly on our front pages. And in effect, Ortega is a model of, can a revolutionary become a good governor? Because he became a governor, he lost power, then he's regained it. And here he is suspending all elections. So it's this amazing journey of Daniel Ortega that I think a lot of, it was really modelled on the Cubans. They were sort of completely inspired by the Cuban Revolution, and he came in after that. So Ortega has been around for many years, and here he is now making headlines in another way.
0: And of course, then that raises the question of what the United States might do, and whether Venezuela and the implications of their decisions there might form or shape what Washington decides to do next. Very happily, one of our regulars, Jeremy Dicker, a former Australian diplomat, now the managing editor of International Intrigue, has also spent a bit of time in Nicaragua. So let's bring Jeremy in. Hello, Jeremy. Welcome back.
2: Thanks for having me back. Excited to roam.
0: Were you in Nicaragua for work or just pleasure?
2: Well, for work, but it was full of pleasure. I mean, it's an amazing place, great cigars, great rum, fascinating history, as the two of you have just outlined. I was there when I was a baby diplomat stationed in Mexico City, and I went to Nicaragua. I must have gone a dozen times in about 3 years. So it's a place I know and love pretty well. And in fact, one of my visits, going back more than a decade, one of my visits was actually as an electoral observer for one of Daniel Ortega's elections, arguably the last sort of semi-fair, semi-free election that he deigned to allow.
1: I didn't even know, to be candid, whether he was alive. You know, he seemed to disappear. He came back and then he disappeared, and now he's made this speech. But there is talk that he's really not a well man. So can you help us out with that at all?
2: Yeah, he's now 80. He's looking really feeble. And, you know, for years we've all kind of quietly known that the real power behind the throne is actually his wife, Rosario. So much so that last year Daniel Ortega, he actually appointed her as his co-president, which is not really a thing, but there you go. When you're a dictator, you can just

0: make stuff up and appoint family members as co-president. But yeah, he's not doing well, and he was just completely absent from the public eye for months. No one saw him. He made zero public announcements until just a few days ago on Sunday, when he came out into the capital city of Managua for the 47th anniversary of the Sandinista revolution that you mentioned. But yeah, that's where the surprises just kept coming, because rather than just sort of wave at the crowd and, you know, go on his usual rant about gringos and Yankees and imperialists, he sort of suddenly announced that there's just going to be no more elections. And I think at first I thought, oh, maybe he's just going off on a bit of a tangent. He's maybe hit the Flor de Caña rum a little bit too hard or something. But no, he kind of unveiled this whole legislative plan to use his rubber stamp legislature to just stop elections. And it was a bit of a shock.
1: Jeremy, who were the Sandinistas? What did they want?
0: Yeah, the Sandinistas, they're named after a guy called Sandino, who more than a century ago was this sort of folk hero guerrilla who was fighting against U.S. forces that were stationed in Nicaragua. And basically this leftist guerrilla group, the Sandinistas, formed, inspired by the original Sandino. Basically, they formed to topple what was then a U.S.-backed dictatorship, a pretty brutal one run by the Somoza family. So that's kind of where Daniel Ortega first made his name, as this sort of guerrilla. Yes, exactly. Mm. This kind of romantic, you know, guerrilla in the jungles of Nicaragua, sweeping to power, toppling into dictatorship, and then winning a free and fair election, only a few years later. But his first term was actually pretty disastrous in the 80s. It was pretty disastrous. He suffered appalling inflation, the economy was stagnant, and the Nicaraguan people booted him out. So he'd spent 17 years off in the wilderness sort of waiting and plotting his comeback, which he eventually achieved in the elections of 2006.
2: We should say, I mean, again, this is where it's so interesting, a lot of listeners, that he was up against the United States all the time. I mean, there was basically Ronald Reagan and the Contras, you know, that again absolutely dominated our headlines, which is sort of a counter-revolutionary fight with some pretty nasty stuff, very nasty stuff underway. So it was, again, that sort of classic example of can a small country trying to overthrow the status quo, which is backed by the superpower, really managed to come through. And I mean, Cuba's another example in a different way. Mm. That's what I think is so very interesting here, is that it sort of claimed Ortega. Well, I don't know what you think. It Ortega sort of battled on and on and on and became steadily more repressive himself, didn't he?
0: Yeah, he became...
2: He wasn't always like that.
0: No, it's almost clichéd, sadly clichéd, the way he sort of became the thing he spent his entire youth opposing. And to be fair, I mean, when I first started visiting Nicaragua as an Australian diplomat, this was sort of towards the end of his first term after re-election, so like 2010. He genuinely was popular at the time because Nicaragua's economy was flush with cheap Venezuelan oil, so it had this steady stream of cash. And so he would do these things like give a pig and a cow to a family, but do it, thousands of times across the country.
2: He did that whole effort to give people education too, didn't he? And to read books. There was that whole book reading exercise.
0: Yeah. So he was genuinely popular when I first started going there, but there were also folks genuinely worried that, you know, he was going to become the very thing that he had spent all those years opposing. And, you know, those critics have been vindicated, because basically after that 2011 election, he just started systematically stripping back Nicaragua's elections, oppressing people, banning parties, exiling opponents. And it's been really sad to watch. It actually blew up in 2018. His sort of proposed pension reforms were really unpopular as his cheap Venezuelan oil started to run out. So there were these huge protests, and, you know, his goons ended up shooting dead hundreds of people on the streets of Managua. Just really shocking stuff. And it's just gotten worse and worse and worse. So as is often the case with these guys, that there is a kernel of truth and romanticism in the origin story. But I think when it comes to Daniel Ortega, that's long gone.
1: Jeremy, I don't know how plausible this is, but if I try to place myself in the mind of a Nicaraguan militant freedom fighter, whatever, turned president, I would imagine that Trump taking the president of Venezuela might start to reshape my thinking. How would it have done that for this guy?
0: Well, in a way, it confirms Ortega's thinking, because he's built an entire brand and spent an entire life, campaigning against the gringos and the Yankees and the imperialists. And here it sort of arguably happens with Maduro, for example, in Venezuela. So, certainly my gut was when this all started to play out. So, Nicaragua has lost its cheap oil from Venezuela. It's lost a lot of the sort of security and intelligence support it used to get from Cuba. That's left what is the second poorest country in the Americas, after Haiti, by the way. Really poor country. It's left it incredibly vulnerable. And you would think a guy like Daniel Ortega would just lay low and hope no one notices while he and his family sort of dominate the economy and the political scene across the country. But he's sort of not really done that. I think, by publicly declaring that there'll be no more elections, he's sort of thumbing his nose at an increasingly assertive America. And at the same time, he's done a few other moves with his other relationships that have drawn attention. He's sort of doubling down on his links with Russia. He, a few years ago, switched Nicaragua's recognition from Taiwan to China. So there's been quite a lot going on. Just the other day, he also cut formal diplomatic ties with Italy. And you got to wonder why is...
2: Why? What was all that about?
0: You got to wonder why a tiny, poor, distant country like Nicaragua is cutting ties with a European power like Italy. But it actually is a fascinating backstory dating back to 1978, when a former prime minister of Italy was actually kidnapped and murdered by a sort of leftist group called the Red Brigades.
2: This is Aldo Moro.
0: Yes, exactly. And fugitives in that case ended up fleeing to Nicaragua. And weirdly, I mean, he's not hiding in the jungle somewhere. I mean, he's been there openly running a very popular Italian seafood restaurant. You can go and read TripAdvisor reviews for. Rather than just handing this guy over to have his day in court, Nicaragua has spent decades.
2: Extraordinary.
0: Yeah. I'm starting to wonder. I want to go back and check my credit card statements and see if I actually went to that restaurant while I was there.
1: I was going to say, I'm pretty sure some diplomats would, push that through on the expenses.
2: Wow.
0: Yeah, try the veal. Anyway, to go back to your question, Hamish, it has shaped Ortega's thinking, but nowhere near in the way that I would have guessed. And it's sort of putting Nicaragua...
2: So can we imagine this will... Is it too small and too insignificant and inconsequential to attract Trump's attention there?
0: Yeah.
2: Because it's obviously got nothing much to offer, really.
0: Yeah, I mean, I think that's the calculation that the Ortega family has made. I think partly this is just about cementing the family's power for whenever Ortega himself, passes away. As I mentioned, he's pretty frail. But I think also they've just calculated that Nicaragua itself is not big enough or annoying enough to really warrant the kind of interventions that, more prominent powers like Cuba and Venezuela have provoked. That being said, though, I mean, Managua is closer to LA than LA is to DC. So really, when you think about it, geographically, that's real proximity there. And when you think about things that are at the top of Trump's mind, like irregular migration and drug trafficking, I mean, both of those are live challenges through that whole region, including Nicaragua. So, yeah, I can't see Trump going full Maduro on Nicaragua just yet, but there's been a steady stream of announcements of sanctions and other restrictions sort of increasingly expressing US displeasure.
1: You're listening to Global Roaming from ABC's Radio National. Geraldine Doogue is here, Hamish McDonald as well. Jeremy Dicker is the Managing Editor of International Intrigue. He's a former serving Australian diplomat. I want to talk to you a bit about AI this week as well, Jeremy, because you've been looking at something called Kimi K3 AI, which I've read about half a dozen stories on and I still don't entirely understand.
0: Yeah, Kimi K3, I wish they would come up with slightly more memorable names, but that's the latest one. I think the reason why it's generated so many articles and so many people really giving some thought to this is it's probably the third AI earthquake that's come out of China. The first, everyone might remember, was DeepSeek. The second, a little less prominent, was one called ZAI. And now this one, Moonshot. It was founded by, three guys out of China. One who actually did his PhD in the US. Really interesting guy by the name of Yang Li Jin. The reason why his particular model has rattled so many people around the world. It's a few reasons. One is it's extremely powerful. I mean, there are all these tests that happen in the world of AI, you know, ranking which model is the best at math or science or reasoning or image generation. And this Kimi K3, it's actually performing really, really well, like as well as the sort of top tier US models, the brand names that we've all heard of. But the other reason that has really put it on the radar for many people around the world is just how efficient it is. It uses a fraction of the brain power that some of its US competitors use. It uses, you know, 2% of its brain is sort of the stat that is doing the rounds. And so what that means is it's a lot cheaper, puts a lot less demands on folks who are using it, and makes it much, much more competitive when going head-to-head against US rivals.
2: Can I just interrupt you for a moment? Is this partly similarly with DeepSeek because it's more open source? Isn't this a very important part of it, that they're finding that the American systems, such as I can understand it, by the way, I don't want to go too far beyond my little tiny sliver of understanding, is much more closed. You enter it via sort of, you know, portals that are governed by the companies, whereas it's much more of an open source method in China. Am I right there?
0: Well, yeah, that's certainly a big part of it. So if you think about it like having a car, the US models that we've all heard about, ChatGPT or Claude, that's like a rental model. You sort of, you know, pay to rent the AI. Whereas the interesting thing about something like Moonshot Kimi K3, it's open weight, which means you own the car. And so you can sort of tweak it, localize it, secure it, do way more things with it, and all without having to route all your data through some pricey US tech overlord. So that also makes it really, really competitive. But one of the other interesting factors about all this is, you know, these Chinese advances in efficiency, for example, they've not just happened accidentally or by some, you know, niche process of innovation. They're actually a response to the fact that the US has now spent a few years precisely trying to limit China's access to US tech and computing power. And so what do you do when you've got strong limits to how much computing access you can get? Well, you start working really hard on coming up with clever ways to be more efficient with your AI. And so I guess one of the really sort of surprising and shocking things about this whole story is the fact that it's arguably an example of blowback. It's arguably the result of America's own attempts to try and curb China's access to top US tech.
1: Jeremy, the other interesting dynamic at play here, to my mind, is that the other big story this week around AI is the scenario where a ChatGPT, an OpenAI agent, basically jumped out of the fence, if you like, of its own system and started basically
2: dictating
1: hacking into another AI tool outside of human instruction, which is kind of the great fear. So you have a bit of the open geopolitical competition between the US and China occurring at the same time as the reticence of allowing the technology to get too far ahead to the extent that humans can no longer even control it.
0: Yes, and the results of that are just entirely unpredictable. So, I mean, the US has been seemingly more front-footed about trying to put some guardrails around this AI, which is why it runs those kind of tests in its own kind of sandpits to try and see what it might do before it goes and does it out in the real world. But in this case, when the victims of this hacking, a sort of tech portal called Hugging Face, once they realized what was going on and they tried to use US AI to defend themselves, those same guardrails were preventing their own ability to defend themselves. So they had to resort to models out of China to defend themselves against a hacking attempt by a US-based AI. So it's all very bewildering, and one of the reasons why it makes it so hard to really think more than a week or two in advance, given how quickly things are progressing in AI.
2: And is it correct that, you know, this Moonshot, the parent company that of what you've just described, Anthropic had accused it in the past of actually tapping top US models to train Chinese versions? Because that's what I mean, listening to you, you know, going through that nicely, that sequence, you sort of think, well, how did they catch up so fast? Because we're given that whole story that this extraordinary rate of a pace of change is solely limited to the US, and then DeepSeek proved that was wrong. So, and this is just further proof. How is it happening?
0: Well, exactly. You're exactly right. Anthropic, for a while, that's a big US AI company, has for a while been accusing three big Chinese AI companies, one of which is Moonshot. They've been distilling US AI and distilling.
2: Is that the phrase, distilling?
0: Yeah, it basically means using someone else's AI to train and rapidly accelerate the progress of your own. And I mean, to an extent, a little bit of distilling is, I think, pretty standard in the industry to, you know, test and sharpen one model against another. But we're talking sort of, you know, the accusation is it's large scale, industrial scale and deceptive, creating, you know, 25,000 fake accounts to try and maximize your access. So that's the accusation. The tricky thing about that accusation in this instance, though, is, you know, we're talking about a new Chinese model that is just as good as US models that only got released a few weeks ago.
2: Yes.
0: And typically that is not enough time to copy and paste an entire historic capability like what is being alleged in this case. The counter, though, is that there are, you know, sneaky little technical tricks. You just use a couple of very sharp reasoning threads and you can kind of reverse engineer this stuff really, really quickly. But even setting that aside, the reality is that a lot of what we're seeing in Kimi K3, it is genuinely innovative and new. For example, on the efficiency side that we're talking about, you know, only using 2% of the brain at any one time. That is genuinely innovative and new, and that's not being distilled from anywhere. So, you know, distillation, it's now, by the way, come straight out of the White House. A top Trump advisor is leveling that accusation at Moonshot. So, you know, maybe there's evidence that'll come out in the weeks ahead, but I don't know if it's the whole story here.
1: Jeremy, I wonder if you could offer a perspective on this. I heard something for the first time this week in relation to the growth of data centres here in Australia, that there is actually a geopolitical dimension to it in that under the US legislation that governs AI in the US, if they want to put any of it elsewhere, it has to be in a Five Eyes country. Is that correct?
0: That's getting back to a Biden-era policy, which was really trying to limit where US AI could be deployed and used. But Donald Trump has relaxed a lot of those rules. So certainly being a US ally is going to make Australia a lot more attractive for that large-scale, you know, hyperscale data center build-out. But beyond that, I mean, just the fact that we're a stable, democratic, you know, English-speaking, we should theoretically have lots of cheap energy, lots of space to put these things, lots of reasons why we would already be an attractive partner. But the fact that we're a US ally, you know, opens a lot of legal avenues to ramp that up as well.
1: And as the government has sought to place more controls or at least frameworks around the rollout of data centres in Australia and AI more broadly, the government does seem to be making the case that there's sovereign interest in having these things here. And yet, as Ed Husics pointed out to me on Sydney Radio, we're still not actually pursuing sovereign AI capability, as in our own Australian-based AI large language models that do similar things. Is that a strategic risk in your view?
0: Absolutely. I mean, right now, almost the entire world is having to choose between two AI giants. One is China and one is the US. And Australia is no different in being caught between the two. And no amount of hosting the data centres that belong to and serve either a big US or a big Chinese AI company, no amount of data centres are going to change the reality that the fundamental algorithm at the heart of it, the models at the heart of it, the weights at the heart of it, you know, are ultimately designed and run and answer to someone overseas. So yeah, I think that's spot on. But we're not alone. There are some answers out there. You know, Latin American countries banded together to develop their own Latin American AI model. The Emiratis have been working on one. There are others out there, but the reality is that the performance is there's still a big gap between what these sort of sovereign attempts can do and what, you know, the big Chinese and American models can do.
2: Well, Jeremy, congratulations, because you've made it clearer than most others have. I really applaud you. Thank you so much.
1: Every time I try and talk to Geraldine about it, I lose her. Clearly, I don't have the gift.
2: I'm struggling.
1: Listen, Jeremy, since you're here, I want to do a little bit of listener feedback, please, because there's a few stories I'm kind of keen to hear from you on. This has come in on a recent episode we did on the Pacific. It says, Hamish, Geraldine, team, enjoyed the recent episode on rugby league in the Pacific, rugby more broadly. Would love you to do more more shows about the Pacific. It's such a vast and diverse region, right on our doorstep, often gets overlooked. Issues like energy security, transition, deep sea minerals, climate change, transnational crime, the rise of China, they've all got a unique Pacific Island perspective given their own highly remote

0: remote locations, yet often critical geostrategic alliances. I wonder how you're observing what's at play in the Pacific right now, because we tend to report it from an Australian perspective, you know, whether it's the Nakamal agreement being done or rugby league diplomacy. The spin you get from the Australian government is that we're kind of striking some strategic wins. Is it as simple as that?
1: Yeah, it's a wonderful question, and I share that passion for the Pacific. I started my career in Fiji. I love it. The truth is, for decades, I think it was just seen as kind of peripheral for Australia. We're kind of more focused on the big powers. And we're
0: striking some strategic wins. Is it as simple as that?
1: Yeah, it's a wonderful question, and I share that passion for the Pacific. I started my career in Fiji. I love it. The truth is, for decades, I think it was just seen as kind of peripheral for Australia. We're kind of more focused on the big powers, and we've sort of learnt the hard way, you know, a few years ago through that big Solomon Islands China security pact that shocked everyone, that this is not a region you can take for granted. You need to invest. And the reality is, I think Australia has been on a hot streak, a string of, you know, some. They haven't come easily. There've been some, you know, false starts, some near misses, but there are now real binding legal treaties between Australia and sort of four or five Pacific Island nations, and more to come, I'm sure. So I think the reality is Australia kind of got its act together, made amends, and is leaning into the types of things that Australia does best, one of which is, you know, you mentioned rugby league. I mean, the most popular sport by far in Papua New Guinea. No other country in the world can rival the fact that we have the biggest rugby league tournament in the world. And, you know, that's a heck of a carrot to be able to dangle to a nation like PNG to be a part of that. And I think it'll be good for the game.
0: But does it make any difference, though, if China's going to launch, you know, nuclear-capable intercontinental ballistic missiles in the backyard?
1: Yeah, I mean, that decision by China to test that ballistic missile was really quite a shock. And I think kind of ham-fisted diplomacy, to be honest, because you've still got a dozen Pacific Island nations there thinking very carefully about the different options being presented by world powers, of which Australia is one. And I think to have them, you know, test a nuclear-capable missile in a nuclear-free zone, the Rarotonga Nuclear-Free Treaty, it's going to play very neatly into Australia's claims that, you know, maybe that's not necessarily the type of power you want to be doing long-term treaties with.
2: I must say, having seen the diplomatic outfit in Port Moresby when I was recently there before I went away to go to Papua New Guinea, I was certainly impressed by the fact that Australia is taking this super seriously. You know, a very big team looking at all sorts of different aspects.
0: What were people saying to you about it?
2: Oh, well, they were all in love with it. I've got to say that. Just like you say, Jeremy, sort of slightly passionate about the Pacific. And just that sense of looking at things that can be easily solved and some things that can't be easily solved and where Australia can best put its efforts. It was just the degree of commitment, I suppose.
0: Because there's few things I've heard you be as enthusiastic about in terms of Australia's foreign policy positioning as this. You came back from PNG a few months ago just full of life about PNG and rugby league.
2: I did. The rugby league part is only part of it. But it was even more than that. It was that sense that this is a place that we've got a lot of common ground with, but also just this amazing, amazing polyglot culture that's there and how we work with it. I really felt it quite powerfully, the commitment from these Australian diplomats across the board.
1: Yeah, and it's a very senior posting for an Australian diplomat to have, high profile, and yeah, I got friends serving there now. The reality is, though, it's also just built on decades and decades of partnership and people-to-people links and history, you know, our World War II history, the Kokoda Trail. I mean, you know, Gareth Evans, our former foreign minister, used to talk about those sorts of things as like ballast for a relationship with another country. And, you know, we've got a lot of ballast with PNG, a lot of history, and that's
2: but
1: hard for anyone.
2: Nobody else does. Certainly China doesn't have the same ballast that we have.
1: Well, it's certainly hard to outshow that kind of ballast, absolutely.
0: Thanks very much to our producers on this episode, Aston Brown, supervising producer Pat Sunderland and executive producer Laura McAuliffe. Our email address is global.roaming@abc.net.au. Jeremy, it's been great to catch up with you. We'll look forward to roaming again soon.
1: Anytime.
2: Bye-bye, Jeremy.
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0: Rugby league and union news and interviews with stars of the game. 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
1: I walked away with a lot of gratitude.
2: A lot of gratitude. Yep. That was the key word.
1: And I walked away with thinking he's an inspiration to so many people out there to be able to hear his story and just walk away with it with full of gratitude. My heart goes out to him.
2: Yeah, big Moss.
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7: ABC News, hello, I'm Simon Lauder. Controversy continues to shroud Fiji's anti-corruption watchdog. Last week, the Independent Commission Against Corruption dropped charges against suspended Director of Public Prosecutions Christopher Pride after years of legal action. The High Court has now also issued a permanent stay in its case against former journalist and political commentator Charlie Charters, who's been accused of aiding and abetting a FICAC officer to unlawfully publish official information on his Facebook account. Mr. Charter says it's a big relief.
8: After 5-6 months, it really does kind of wear down on you. I was very grateful that the system appears to work and this, you know, huge prosecutorial overreach was corrected in the High Court. So, yeah, I'm happy. But frankly, like a lot of people in Fiji, I'm kind of baffled.
7: Tuvalu has borrowed a vessel from a well-known conservation charity to arrest crew on board a Chinese tuna longliner. It's been revealed that earlier this month, Tuvalu Police Force maritime trackers picked up something strange about the ship, then boarded a boat owned by Sea Shepherd International to investigate. According to Sea Shepherd, police found the crew throwing illegally caught shark fins overboard while stockpiling tuna without keeping records. While Tuvalu's government hasn't officially commented, its transport minister has thanked Sea Shepherd for its support in LinkedIn posts, and a decision is expected in the next few days on whether to lay charges. Fires in Spain and France have forced more than 300,000 people to evacuate. Cyan Valence reports.
9: French police warn residents to leave. About 220,000 people have been evacuated across the country. At least 240 homes have been destroyed and 75 firefighters injured. Flames have advanced to within 15 kilometres of Bordeaux in France's southwest. The fire is so fierce it's created its own weather system, the first time that's been seen in France. It's one of several major blazes burning across Europe. Local media has reported the French President Emmanuel Macron has organised a crisis meeting for Monday, while Spain's Prime Minister Pedro Sanchez called for a national pact to deal with the climate emergency.
7: German authorities say the suspect in the deadly Berlin Pride attack that left one person dead and 29 injured has been fatally shot by police during a confrontation. Officials say the attack in Tiergarten Park was likely an Islamist terror attack. Police say 21-year-old German-born Abdul Balut had a record of extremist activity. Palestinians in Gaza say they're urgently awaiting the arrival of peace forces in the territory and the rebuilding of their homes. There are widespread reports that Israel's security cabinet has approved legal measures to allow the entry of an international force into Gaza. Much of Gaza remains in ruins from 2 years of full-scale war, while nearly all its 2 million people live on a sliver of land on the coast not under Israeli control. Displaced Palestinian Amin Soub says they're still waiting for forces forces to arrive.
10: This is the moment that we want, that the Peace Council, which Israel has allowed to enter the Gaza Strip, actually enter. This is what we want. This is the moment we want. Ever since we left the south, the bombardment has continued over us. We have had no security, no peace, and nothing.
7: Vanuatu's Meteorological and Geohazards Department is training local technicians to design and build automatic weather stations using 3D printing technology. It's aimed at making monitoring extreme weather faster and cheaper and to give the country more self-reliance. Director Levu Anfalo says getting monitoring equipment into the region is often slow and expensive.
11: Our technicians can now produce or create machines or the particular parameter sensors in country so that it saves waiting time for any machine that we order overseas to get to Vanuatu. It takes nearly 2 to 3 months.
7: Papua New Guinea has its first medal at the Commonwealth Games in Glasgow. Mireya Baru has lifted a total of 282 kilograms in the men's 65-kilogram weightlifting for a bronze medal. The 36-year-old lifted 125 kilos in the snatch and 157 kilos in the clean and jerk. Fiji's been beaten by Jamaica in women's 3x3 basketball, and South Africa has beaten Tonga 96-42 in netball. And former St George Illawarra and Parramatta winger Zach Lomax has signed with the PNG Chiefs for their inaugural NRL season in 2028. Lomax will return to rugby league after finishing his contract with Super Rugby Club Western Force. You're up to date with the latest ABC News.
12: Hello, how are you? Welcome to The World Today. I'm Andy Park, coming to you from Gadigal Land in Sydney. This Monday, Victorian Deputy Premier Ben Carroll, 4 months out from an election, challenges the leadership of Jacinta Allen. And meet the new generation of female butchers, putting the old stereotypes on the chopping block.
13: Barbecue or pork?
14: Pork, thank you.
13: My grandfather was a butcher. He actually worked here for a little while. He really inspired me. I just think it's becoming more accessible for us. There's a lot less fear, I think. I can just feel it. Something is happening and the world's just becoming a little bit more inclusive.
12: First, though, the Royal Commission on Anti-Semitism and Social Cohesion has heard testimony this morning on the question of whether private security guards protecting the Jewish community should now be armed. Commissioner Virginia Bell suggested arming more people to make a community safer might not be an acceptable idea to many Australians. Senior correspondent Barbara Miller joins me now. Barb, talk me through what the Commission has heard on the question of arming private security guards.
15: Andy, the Commission heard today from a risk consultant, Dr. Gabriel Schneider, and he was strongly making the case that armed private security guards when protecting open air events like the Bondi Hanukkah event that was targeted should be armed. He said we are missing the ability to leverage our private security industry. And he talked about the small window when an event like the Bondi terrorist attack starts to happen and enough armed responders, police arriving on the scene. He thought that that could be addressed in part by arming private security guards. And at the moment, they can be armed if they're protecting an asset, but not in an open-air setting like the Bondi event. That prompted an interesting interjection from the Commissioner, Virginia Bell. She said the notion that one makes a community safer by arming more people might not be one that enjoys broad support in the Australian context. That was an interesting comment to me from the Commissioner because this has been a key question throughout the hearings, whether or not these private security guards should be armed. Of course, they would be in other contexts in other countries, but the Commissioner there suggesting strongly, I think, that in Australia we need to think about that context and whether that would be palatable to the Australian community, the idea that you arm yourself to make yourself safe.
12: The Commission's also heard from a Jewish charity on the cost of providing security. What was that evidence?
15: Yeah, this was from Alan Hasson. He's the CEO of a charity called the Jewish Communal Appeal. And it raises funds from within the community and it distributes them to Jewish day schools, to organisations who care for elderly Jewish people and to other Jewish bodies, but it also provides funds for the New South Wales Community Security Group. That is this group of private responders, essentially, these community responders. And Alan Hasson said that since October the 7th, the funding for the security services has just gone through the roof, essentially, to the point that they can't provide enough funding for these other community groups which are trying to support the community. And he said, if we're spending all our money on protecting the community, what is there left to protect? And he was advocating for more permanent standing grants for the government, for any community like the Jewish community assessed as having a security risk. He also talked about perhaps making security levies that we've heard that people whose kids go to Jewish schools pay, that they could be made tax deductible. So he said every dollar we are providing for protection, we are not there for supporting Jewish organisations, which are supposed to be about protecting and enhancing the Jewish culture. And at the moment, he said, far too much money is going towards security.
12: Barbara Miller reporting there. Jacinta Allen, the second woman to ever hold the office of Premier in Victoria, faces a fresh leadership challenge just 4 months out from the next state election. Victoria's Deputy Premier Ben Carroll has told the Premier he'll put his hand up to become the Labor leader at a ballot tomorrow. Bridget Fitzgerald joins me for the latest. Bridget, what is the latest?
14: Andy, we know that a delegation of Labor ministers and MPs from across different factions on both the left and the right have met with Jacinta Allen this morning and urged her to stand down, saying that she's lost the majority support of caucus. As you say, Jacinta Allen's deputy, Ben Carroll, has been to see the Premier and told her that he will contest the leadership once it goes to a vote. He's confirmed this statement as well on social media, saying that it wasn't an easy decision. It's understood the Premier asked the minister in the delegation that came to her this morning for them to resign, but they declined. We also know that the Premier won't be going down without a fight. Some loyal MPs are going to be backing her, and Jacinta Allen has written a preemptive letter to the State Secretary of the Victorian Labor Party to formally confirm that she'll contest the party leadership if, or more likely when, it comes to a vote.
12: How could this affect the upcoming election, Bridget?
14: Andy, this is, of course, all about the election, which is going to be held on the last Saturday of November. This hasn't come from nowhere. There's been leadership rumblings around the Premier for a while. The polling numbers aren't good for either the Premier or the government in Victoria, so it would take quite an effort for the new leader, if there is one, to turn things around. In polling conducted by Redbridge earlier this month, Jacinta Allen had a favourability of net minus 42, making her one of the most unpopular state leaders in Australia's history. But the Labor Party brand in Victoria is also on the nose, with a favourability of around net minus 40. That Redbridge poll also showed that Victoria is now virtually split into a three-horse race between the traditional major parties, Labor and the Coalition, and also One Nation. The poll showed that One Nation actually overtook Labor and the Coalition for the first time in Victoria, with a primary vote of 27%. There's also been these allegations of corruption on the state's taxpayer-funded big build sites. It's alleged that organised crime groups and outlaw motorcycle gangs have infiltrated the construction union, the CFMEU, on major road and rail infrastructure projects in the state. Earlier this month, Jacinta Allen issued a written apology over the big build allegations, but the government has ruled out a royal commission into corruption allegations. That's something that the opposition here in Victoria has vowed that it would launch if elected in November. There are other issues as well. Victoria has the highest level of state debt compared to anywhere else in Australia, and there have also been major concerns in the community about crime in the state, particularly youth crime.
12: So what's next in terms of the timeline for Labor's leadership issues here, Bridget?
14: So, Andy, as I mentioned, it's unlikely that Jacinta Allen will stand down. That would mean a formal challenge would likely take place tomorrow. And here's the sticking point. Under party rules, a new leader would have to be chosen by a caucus vote and a ballot of party members, which could take several weeks. So if this is to be wrapped up quickly in order to turn the focus to the state election, either Jacinta Allen or her challengers would have to back down.
12: Reporter Bridget Fitzgerald there. I'm Andy Park. 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Just search for The World Today. Overseas now, and questions are being asked how a 21-year-old man was able to carry out a deadly attack on a Berlin Pride event at the weekend, despite having previously come to the attention of authorities there for his extreme Islamist ideology. A day after he ploughed a vehicle into a crowd of revellers, police located the suspect in one of the city's busiest suburbs, where they say he was shot and killed after charging towards them with a knife. Here's Nick Grimm.
16: It was over quickly. After a manhunt that lasted less than 24 hours, Special Operations Police located 21-year-old Abdul Balut in a garden allotment in a leafy Berlin residential area. Locals telling how police and emergency vehicles rapidly descended on the scene before they heard gunfire. This woman says, "We thought, what sort of shootout is this? We had no idea it was connected to the attack." Jörn Iflander from Berlin Police telling the media the suspect died at the scene. During the apprehension, he approached our officers with a stabbing weapon, was stopped by our special operations unit using a firearm, and subsequently died. German authorities say the 21-year-old was an Islamic extremist who carried out an act of terror when he ploughed a minivan into a crowd who'd gathered for the closing event of Berlin's annual Pride celebrations. It's been reported he also attacked revelers with a machete. One person was killed and around a dozen were injured. German man Eric Müller witnessing the aftermath.
17: First, we didn't know what they happened. And then we saw many faces, sad faces, crying faces. Yesterday and the evening was a black and bad day for the whole community in Germany, European and the whole world. But I think we stay strong, stronger than before, and we help each other and we don't give up.
16: Vigils are being held as Germans gather to mourn and offer support to the victims of the attack and the wider LGBTQ plus communities as investigations get underway into how the attack could have happened. The offender is believed to have come to the attention of German authorities repeatedly in recent years after reportedly travelling to Syria and Lebanon, where he sought to join militant group Islamic State. Placed under arrest in both those countries, he was later convicted in Germany of preparing a serious act of subversive violence, classed as potentially dangerous, and sentenced to serve time in jail. But it appears he was subsequently released, media reports suggesting, as part of a de-radicalisation program.
18: Things seem odd from what we know right now, and unusually odd. And here, very obviously, something went wrong.
16: Hans Jakob Schindler is a senior director at the Counter-Extremism Project and a former coordinator of the UN Security Council's Islamic State, Al-Qaeda and Taliban monitoring team. He's told Deutsche Welle there are now questions German security forces will need to answer.
18: So there needs to be a very long and hard look at all elements. Why did the judiciary give him a probationary sentence? Why did the prevention specialist say he is apparently well adjusted? Mm. What did the security forces know and when, and what did they do to make sure that he doesn't do violence?
16: But he acknowledges that counterterrorism forces face a complex security environment, leaving their resources stretched. Events like Berlin Pride facing threats from both Islamists and far-right extremist groups.
18: So now, in general, for any major event, you have a far larger number of individuals who threaten or are likely to attack the event than you have resources to monitor. So security forces anywhere in Germany will have to make very hard decisions of the group of individuals are potentially dangerous, which ones are more likely to actually, at this particular point, try something or not.
12: That's Hans Jakob Schindler, is the director of the Counterterrorism Project, and Nick Grimm, the reporter there. To India now, and cockroaches always seem to get a pretty bad rap, but they are anything if not resilient. And that's proven true where what was intended to be an insult against a Gen Z movement on social media, in fact, mobilised them and resulted in the resignation of the country's education minister. Given India is run by the BJP government, known for its refusal to bow to pressure, it's being viewed by some as a sign of change. Here's Tanya Dendrinos.
19: A party-like atmosphere on the streets of New Delhi. After 5 weeks, the cockroach junta party announced an end to the protests, jubilant supporters celebrating the resignation of India's education minister.
20: I'm going to be very, very honest. I've been coming here for a while, protesting here for a while, but I honestly was not expecting the government to, you know, bow down to the people so quickly. But it happened, and I feel incredible right now.
19: It started after medical exam paper leaks in May.

0: They affected around 2 million students. Joyjeet Pal is a professor at the University of Michigan and studies political communication in India.
1: These exams, which have been nationalized, are the only gateway for middle-class people to earn their way into some form of social aspiration. The papers keep getting leaked because they run through various hands, and the value of leaking them is extremely high because there is an entire industry of coaching classes which train people to take these exams.
0: Exam leaks have been an ongoing issue in India, but this year coincided with the birth of the Cockroach Junta Party, or CJP. Dr. Teesta Prakash is the Research Fellow for Security and Geopolitics at the Australia-India Institute at the University of Melbourne. She says the

0: She says the CJP is one of the most significant student-led movements in India in more than a decade.
1: The Chief Justice of India labelled these sort of unemployed youths as cockroaches. This was, you know, a satirical response where they were kind of reclaiming this insult, right? So disaffected young people, rather than rejecting the label, they embraced it and turning sort of cockroach into this, you know, the symbol of resilience and solidarity.
0: Overnight, India's Prime Minister Narendra Modi took to social media to announce further action from his government.
2: Those who tried to ruin the future of the students are now behind bars. We have already established fast-tracked courts to deal with such cases. And we will be moving towards enacting stricter laws to reform the examination system in Parliament. We have to think of the future. Our examination processes should be reliable, trustworthy, transparent, and should be equipped with modern technology. Keeping this in mind, we have decided to establish a high-powered task force to focus on examination reforms.
0: Dr. Prakash says it shows the influence of social media on this generation of protesters.
1: Protests in the past in India have had to be aligned with certain political parties or the normal mainstream media. But Gen Z has sort of moved beyond that, right? So this generation has grown up with unprecedented access to sort of digital connectivity and social media. So they're more politically aware and sort of, you know, better networked and increasingly sort of willing to organize outside traditional political parties.
0: Do you think this movement is putting Prime Minister Modi and his government on notice?
1: Look, it's hard to say because ultimately, you know, whether the reforms that they put in, you know, succeed, it remains to be seen. But the broader significance isn't simply that an education minister has resigned, right? The protests sort of, you know, it exposed a growing tension between an increasingly sort of, you know, educated, you know, digitally connected generation and institutions that they believe are not keeping up with their expectations.
0: She says it remains to be seen whether the CJP will become a real challenge to the government, but she believes its mission to question India's political establishment has been met.
1: So largely this, you know, protests has shown that, you know, while India is growing economically, I think it's the fastest growing major economy in the world, those numbers do not translate to giving into the aspirations of a very young country. So that's something that the government has now really taken into notice and something that they really need to deliver on if they want to win the next, you know, set of elections.
3: That's Dr. Teesta Prakash from the Australia India Institute from the University of Melbourne. Tanya Dendrinos reporting. The stereotype of a local butcher is normally that of a burly but friendly bloke with fingers a bit like the sausages he sells. But new workforce data shows there are in fact a record number of women starting apprenticeships in these normally male trades, but some don't finish their qualification, which experts say is due in part to sexual harassment. James Taylor has the story.
4: Can I get one of small
5: barbecue or pork?
4: Thank you.
6: 19-year-old Kirsten Drinkwater is a second-year butcher's apprentice in the tiny town of Eidsvold, 400 kilometres northwest of Brisbane. She's living out a lifelong dream after following in her grandfather's footsteps.
5: Probably since I was about five, because my grandfather was a butcher. He actually worked here for a little while, and so he really inspired me.
6: Ms Drinkwater is one of a growing number of Queensland women working in this traditionally male-dominated role. The number of female butchers' apprentices in Queensland has more than tripled since 2020, according to the National Centre for Vocational Education Research. It's a trend seen across other trades, including plumbing, electricians and fridges, refrigeration and air conditioning mechanics.
5: I just think it's becoming more accessible for us. There's a lot less fear, I think, of being, like, discriminated against, and I can just feel it, you know, something is happening and the world's just becoming a little bit more inclusive.
7: There's persistent skill shortages. There's more visible women role models.
6: Professor Sarojini Choi is an expert in adult vocational education at Griffith University, specialising in the challenges faced by female apprentices.
7: Many women we find are also attracted to trades because they offer practical, portable skills. But the challenge now is to convert that interest into sustained participation and completion.
6: While growing numbers of women are starting apprenticeships, the number completing the four-year qualification remains stubbornly low. Of the 25 Queensland women who started a 4-year butcher's apprenticeship in 2022, only 10 completed in 2024.

0: 5.
1: Completion, therefore, depends not just on individual motivation, but on whether training providers and employers create very safe, respectful, well-supported environments where women can learn.
0: In 2022, the federal parliament passed laws requiring employers to take proactive steps to end workplace sex discrimination and harassment. Over the past 2 years, the regulator enforcing the new laws, the Australian Human Rights Commission, has held inquiries into the retail, accommodation and food services industries. The focus has not yet been turned on other high-risk industries, including the automotive trades or butchery.
2: Those sorts of issues around everyday sexism or actually pretty nasty sexism, we find are an experience of lots of women apprentices.
0: Professor Ray Cooper is director of the Australian Centre for Gender Equality and Inclusion at Work at the University of Sydney.
2: We are seeing some change in the regulation of things like sexual harassment, where there's now what they call a positive duty on employers to ensure that their workers are safe. Lots of employers are taking this very seriously. Some aren't taking it seriously enough.
0: She led a research project which found 25% of women working in automotive trades had directly experienced sexual harassment at work. Since early 2025, the federal government's Building Women's Careers program has awarded $54.5 million through 20 grants to unions and industry groups aimed at driving cultural change more welcoming to women. The scope of the program is limited to construction, clean energy, advanced manufacturing, and digital and technology industries. Professor Cooper says that should cover all female apprentices.
2: I think that the next generation, people who are commencing apprenticeships at the moment, I think that that generation is less likely, particularly the young women, to put up with some of the things that women of their mother's generation might have put up with in terms of behaviours in the workplace, and I think that's a good thing.
0: Back in the butcher shop in Eidsvold, Ms Drinkwater has some advice for any women following in her footsteps.
3: I'd say probably do your research first, but once you find the perfect spot, it's pretty easy to settle down and just, yeah, get into it.
4: That's apprentice Kirsten Drinkwater, ending that report by James Taylor. Well, here's some good news. We first learnt of champion paddleboarder Charlie Virko when he miraculously happened to be training nearby when a young mother was attacked by a shark at Coogee last month, effectively saving her life. Well, now he's won the event he was training for, the Molokai to Oahu Paddleboard World Championships in Hawaii. And not only did Charlie win, he also broke the world record. Here's Kimberly Price.
5: Four hours, 18 minutes and 3 seconds is how long it took Charlie Virko to paddleboard almost 52 kilometres between Hawaiian islands. It's a stunning time and shaves 3 minutes off the previous world record holder.
6: Congratulations, Charlie Virko, four-time M2O champ.
5: The 25-year-old paddled the treacherous strip of ocean between Hawaii's Molokai Island to Oahu Island. The stretch of ocean is called the Channel of Bones and is known for its tough, choppy and windy conditions. It's the fourth time he's won the event. Speaking post-race, the volunteer lifeguard revealed he was driven to improve on last year's performance.
7: My goal was just to have fun with it. It was the same attitude I had for all my training, is not to be so stressed about getting all the miles and getting all the time in the water. Just do what feels right.
5: The windy conditions worked in his favour for the 2026 race.
7: After 3 hours, my mum started picking up again. I was like, Dad, should I see what I can do? And Dad couldn't hear me because he's deaf, but George said, hell yeah, let's do it.
5: It's been a whirlwind few months for the athlete, who rose to national prominence for helping save the life of shark attack victim Leah Stewart at Coogee Beach in June. He was training for the championships when the attack occurred. Speaking to the ABC in the aftermath of that incident, Charlie Virko described the critical moment.
7: I could see the dorsal fin and the tail fin and the body of it, and I felt like I was looking up at the shark just because it was so big. And that was where I really went, I actually don't know what I can do here to help. It's just too big for me to actually do anything. And so I just looked to the beach, tried to signal to the lifeguards.
5: As the attack unfolded, he raced to Leah Stewart's aid.
7: There was a lot of blood in the water. She ended up getting taken underwater for a second and I couldn't see where she was because it was all red. And luckily she popped up and the shark had let her go and I was able to get close enough to bring her into shore.
8: Were you scared?
7: Yes, yeah, I was very scared. I was the only one near her that was not swimming, so I knew that if I went in, then she was just going to be left on her own. There was nothing that could be done. I just got her to grab the nose of my board and started paddling backwards.
5: Leah Stewart is still recovering in Sydney after sustaining life-threatening injuries from the attack. Over in Hawaii, Charlie Vercoe will no doubt be celebrating his fourth championship in record time.
4: Very well deserved. Kimberly Price and Diana Damjanovic reporting there. And that's all from the World Today team this Monday. Thanks for your company. I hope you can join me at the same time tomorrow. I'm Andy Park. Have a great afternoon.

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7: Nisambolo Binaka. I'm Josiah Nanunga, based in Fiji.
8: Hi, I'm Fred Hooper, based in Australia, and this is Pacific Prepared.
7: This show aims to interweave traditional knowledge and climate change, helping you to be ready for any disaster through stories and talanoa from the Pacifica.
8: We take all those things and put them together so hopefully you feel more prepared for disasters.
7: This is all done through stories and talanoa. Talafamatala. Oloketa, Talanoa, story from the Pacific. On today's show, getting the message across, the creative ways to get disaster messages to the people who really need them.
8: And asking the experts, and in this case, that's you. 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
7: That's all coming up. This is Pacific Prepared.
2: I'm just holding on for dear life here.
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7: If there was a disaster in your community tomorrow, chances are you would know what to do. 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Maybe you saw something on TV, on the radio, or even maybe it was a poster on the back of a bus.
8: All of those things means that there's someone making that content that you're seeing or hearing, an artist in some cases, someone who has the job of trying to get those messages across.
7: Tabuli News journalist and Pacific Prepared reporter Jeremy Guo has this story from Solomon Islands.
10: Yes, I've been working around art for the last decades. Since I was a youth, back in an urban community in Tuvaluru, I've seen art as a powerful, you know, most powerful ways to prepare communities for climate change and disasters, because it reaches, you know, people emotionally, culturally, and practically. In Solomon Islands, where oral traditions, music, and storytelling are strong creative arts that can save lives by making preparedness messages easy to understand and remember. Drama and theater, I've been an actor and performer. Advocating on climate change is one of the priorities that, as a performer, I've been doing most times with communities. Drama and theater can act out real life disaster scenarios such as cyclones, floods, earthquakes, tsunamis, or sea level rise. People learn what to do before, but during and after disaster by watching and participating in performances. Community theater can also encourage families to create emergency plans. The other one is in arts, music and songs, making important messages memorable. So songs about evacuation, you know, about evacuation routes, emergency kits, protecting mangroves, or listening to weather warnings can be sung in schools, churches, and villages, helping children and adults remember key actions. And looking at photography, we've been doing a lot of photography and, you know, images or photos of areas that are affected by, or, you know, by climate change. Photography documents the effects of climate change. such as coastal erosions, flooding, damaged crops or drought, like example in the one that we did in photography and filming in one of the atoll islands in Sikiana. I was, you know, part of that production. I really felt the climate risks and impacts that the people in the atoll islands faced. You know, the gardens, flooded gardens, the swampy, and the kahakes, or we say taro, was really affected, and that was one of their, you know, impacts in climate change that affect survival, or we said livelihood. These images or films or, you know, photos help communities see changes over time, raise awareness, and support advocacy for climate actions and funding. Video and film really demonstrate practical skills such as preparing emergency kits. Like this is one of the partnership and collaboration we did with the Ministry of Climate and Environment, building stronger homes, protecting water sources, or responding safely to disasters. In art, videos can also share stories from survivors and inspiring others to prepare. Storytelling and cultural, like I've also, you know, engaged in most of these talanoa or tok-tok story or dialogues. Storytelling arts can, you know, preserve traditional knowledge, such as reading, weather signs, caring for forests and reefs, and community practices that helped, you know, people adapt for generations. Combining this knowledge with modern science strengthens resilience. I think together with art, you know, drama, music, photography, and video really help communities, like, you know, increase awareness of climate risk, teach disaster preparedness in engaging ways, you know, build confidence and reduce panic during emergencies, encourage community cooperation and resilience, give young people a voice in climate action, preserving the local knowledge while promoting practical solutions.
11: I think you mentioned a lot in this one, but then take us back, like how this, you know, inspired you, especially coming. I understand that you come from a small atoll island in, you know, outer island in Malaita province, but then, you know, looking at the urbanization is one of the biggest, you know, contributing factor, especially everybody's rushing into Honiara and stuff like that. And one of the main settlements in Honiara is a Lord House settlement, is where you've been part of. Like, how does that, you know, this tells a story, especially for you as someone coming from an atoll island, coming to Honiara in the capital, and, you know, trying to tell the story coming from that perspective, yeah.
10: Yes. Looking back at one of the overcrowded settlement, which is Lord House Settlement in Honiara. It really locates, you know, close, like not close, like site C. Yeah? The actions that I've mentioned, one of my interviewed, or one of the actions that I was looking at, the long-term actions from my perspective, but also something that I would really want to, you know, help or support. Not really like in funding, but I mean to help advocate. The things that I've seen around Lord House Settlement, you know, the houses are really stayed close to each other. Health and hygiene is one of the issues there. Prone to climate risk or impact is there. You know, low educational awareness on this. Yes, there's a lot around that. But looking at the long-term actions is improving the drainage system, you know, and the waste management, because it really stay close to the township, you know, Chinatown, the buildings, the urban. planting trees or protecting the green spaces to reduce erosion or flooding, because it's really closer to the river also. Encourage safer housing construction and avoid building in high-risk flood areas where possible. Strengthen partnerships between the community, Honiara City Council, the National Disaster Management Office, NGOs, and local churches to improve resilience. So I think that's one of the long-term actions I was looking at, but something that I can help to advocate for the overcrowded, you know, settlement, one of the overcrowded settlements in Honiara, and looking at these long-term actions. But yeah, that's something that I was helped to advocate, and also in terms of preparedness for climate change, these are some of the things that should also looking at as important for communities that overcrowded, that stay closer to the rivers and the sea. So that's, yeah.
11: Going forward, like, how do you see, you know, urbanization in Solomon Islands addressing sort of like issues like climate change, disaster, and also preparedness? What are sort of like challenges, especially using art as a way forward or a tool to, you know, spread the news, awareness and stuff? What are sort of like challenges that you see art trying their best to, you know, pass on the message?
10: So some of the main challenges that arts face in delivering climate preparedness solutions in settlements like Lord Howe or in the communities. Limited funding to develop theatre performances, music, videos, and community awareness campaigns. Lack of recognition. So in arts, as a serious tool for disaster, risk reduction, and climate education. Language and cultural diversity. Requiring messages to be adapted for different communities or different language in the village, example. Difficulty measuring impact, making it harder to show how arts improve preparedness and behavior change. Climate hazards themselves, as floods or storms, can disrupt performances, workshops, and community events. Despite these challenges, the arts remain a powerful way to communicate climate information. Drama, music, storytelling, photography, and film can reach people of all ages, overcome literacy barriers, encourage community discussions, and inspire practical actions before disasters occur.
11: As a like a someone who championed this, you know, specific, you know, topic on urbanization, climate change, and preparedness, what do you want to see in the next future besides your plans? What do you want to see in our communities or urban areas in Solomon Islands, especially when it comes to disaster and readiness? Yeah,
10: Solomon Island is a nation that is climate resilient, inclusive, and united. I want to see communities that are well prepared for climate risk with safer settlements, stronger infrastructure, and healthy natural environment. I hope young people, women, artists, and traditional leaders are actively involved in decision making and using culture, storytelling, music, and theater to educate and inspire action. I also want to see greater investment in the creative sector, recognizing the arts as a powerful tool for climate awareness, disaster preparedness, and community resilience. Together, we can build a safer, stronger, and more sustainable Solomon Islands for future generations.
7: Thanks and thank you to us, to the Woolly News journalist and Pacific Prepared reporter Jeremy Guo, for that story from Solomon Islands.
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8: If you think about where you live right now, think about all the good things about it. 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Maybe you're next to a river or you're next to the ocean. And most of the time, it's pretty stunning, but not always.
7: There's also challenges in your community, in your wanua, in your village, things that could work better for everyone. So if someone came along to help fix some of these issues, they'd actually need you to tell them what needs to be done.
8: This is what's been happening in parts of Solomon Islands. There's a project trying to help villages with issues and make sure it's sustainable.
7: Joanna Bulle from the Vanuatu Broadcasting Television Corporation, VBTC, has this story.
14: Today's edition will focus on climate change, one of the biggest challenges facing the Blue Pacific. But across the region, communities are finding innovative ways to build resilience. Now, during the Pacific Islands Forum on Climate and Environment at Wawikle Lagoon, I had the opportunity to sit down with the climate change manager for the Solcas project, and we discuss how the project is empowering communities to adapt to climate change.
15: Thanks for having me. My name is Laurie Matuke. I am the climate change manager for the Solcas project. The Solcas is Solomon Islands Knowledge Action for Sustainable Villages, Resilient Villages project, which is a project that is co-hosted by Save the Children and the Ministry of Environment, Climate Change, Disaster Management of the Solomon Islands government. It is a project that is funded by GCF, the Green Climate Fund, and it's implemented with the government of Solomon Islands, along with several ministries. So the ministry involves the Ministry of Agriculture, the Ministry of Education, Ministry of Rural Development, the Ministry of Women, Youth, Children Affairs, and the National Disaster Management Office, Climate Change Division, and Solomon Islands Meteorological Service. This project works in 6 provinces in Solomon Islands, and they are Malaita, Guadalan Canal, Central Province, Isabel Province, Makira Province. We are targeting around 170 communities and 100 schools across the country. And it covers 3 main thematic areas, and one relates to knowledge, the other area relates to action, and then the other area relates to sustainability. So when we talk about knowledge, we suggest that once youth, children, and people are having more increased knowledge, understanding about climate change, they'll be able to take action. And in terms of sustainability, we feel that all this kind of work needs to be sustainable. And the way we do it is that we work with the existing system, like the Ministry of Provincial Government, the Ward Development Committees, the Area Council that exist in the provinces. There are a number of different activities that we did. So we did work with communities and schools in climate risk assessment. Once the communities identify the different risks that they've exposed to, and then they come up with climate change action. And some of the common projects that are implemented are related to water, where we work with community to rehabilitate water system. We work with schools in providing solarization for the school's infrastructure, internet connectivity, retrofitting of schools. We work with communities in climate smart agriculture. And so this looks at the different food security issues as a result of climate change. So these are some of the examples that the kind of actions that we provided to communities and schools. Of course, we use some kind of like the climate risk assessment methodologies to work with the community. And this is quite important because community actually take the time to assess their own issues, look at the different climate risks that they're faced with, and then they are able to really prioritize what actions they have to do. Yeah, so many of the communities have some communities, some schools, they probably have access only to rainwater catchment. So I think the common types of water systems are either be gravity fed or some communities, especially on the outlying islands, they only have to use water catchment. That means using tanks. So water is, of course, an issue in community because I think a lot of some communities, you know, clearance of forest, then some of the springs, you know, dried up. But often some of the systems are too old, that access to water is often an issue to some of these communities. So once the community went through some of this climate risk assessment process, they've realized what changes over time in terms of catchment of water system. That's the climate smart agriculture activity. That's one of the activity. It's quite done across all most of the. I mean, once we did the climate risk assessment, it's always a priority that came out is a issue. Like, you know, they have the food security, so they have to. We work with the extension officers of the Ministry of Agriculture. Did work with the communities on climate smart agriculture, looking at the different resilient crop planting materials, bulking them, and then some redistribute them to community because some community lost some of their resilient crops. Eh? And so the planting materials is quite critical for this project to revitalize some of these planting materials and redistribute it. Of course, some of the short-term crops, for example, the vegetables, so we build nurseries, train the communities of different approaches. So for example, those communities at low-lying islands, because of salt water intrusion, maybe raised beds that they can, you know, use so that they grow their different vegetables. I think climate change is a big issue. We all know that across in the Pacific, it's quite important that people are really informed. We have to really be innovative in our approach, adapt to the situations. Of course, we have our traditional knowledge, and so then we also have to really use traditional methods and then aligning with new technologies and new ideas in order to adapt to the climate effect.
7: Thanks to Pacific Prepared reporter and Vanuatu Broadcasting Television Corporation journalist Chuana Bule for that story from Vanuatu.
8: It sounds like, Joe, what's been happening in these communities is, with this project in particular in Solomon Islands, is that people have been, or this project has been sort of going from community to community and asking them to actually identify the climate risks to their community.
7: Yeah. And also not only identifying, but the need to instill the knowledge about climate change to younger people, the youth and the children, because the talent that we've just heard, the manager of the project, he talked about the need to raise more awareness for these young people, because if they understand these issues better, they will be able to come up with some of the most practical approaches to deal with it. And it's I think the approach is quite relevant and timely as well, to mitigate the impacts of climate change, the need to practice climate smart agriculture, and the need to enforce the use of renewable energy source for communities or villages in the Solomon Islands.
8: Yeah, and that's what I really loved about the sound of this project was that they were consulting the community, obviously, to find out what the issues were.
7: Because very important.
8: Exactly,
7: that's very right. Important to consult the community members. Yeah.
8: Exactly, because they're like I said in the start of that story, they're the experts, they're the people who know what's happening on the ground. And also then they are able to come up with a solution that is for that issue, whatever that issue is. yeah. which I quite like.
7: It's transparent. It's transparent. It's very diplomatic as compared to some of the projects that we've experienced before that has led to some chaotic outcome.
8: Right.
7: But I think consulting communities beforehand and hearing their voices, their talanoa, before taking further action is critical to ensure that whatever you're trying to implement is relevant and will be effective at the end of the day.
8: And surely you're going to get the better outcome because the people living there know what the issues are. I mean, they're living the issues, right? So they're the ones who can best inform you on that. Not you can't sort of make a guess at that.
7: Yeah. They're living with the reality. They face the reality of climate change, and adaptation is very important as well.
8: Yeah.
7: And this is where the one of the focus of the project as well. Very important, and I take my hat off to that the movement or the project for executing such very important and timely initiative.
8: Yeah.
7: You're listening to Pacific Prepared. Thank you so much. Cut that out.
8: That was very nice, Joe. Thank you so much. Finaka.
16: Disaster is part of our life, and recovering is also part of our life.
17: 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That's how we are.
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7: Vinaka. So, that's the end of another episode of Pacific Prepared. Vinaka Vakalebu, thank you, Tomas, and thank you for listening in this week. And, content from the Solomon Islands.
8: Yeah, and thank you, Tomas, as well, to Joanna Bule from Vanuatu, even though her story was from Solomon Islands, which is confusing. Yeah. But, covering a lot of bases there today, Joe.
7: Yeah, but the person who she interviewed was in Port Vila during the time.
8: Yes, exactly. Yeah,
7: fair enough.
8: Yeah, definitely. Well, thanks for your help as well, Joe. Appreciate your insight as always.
7: No problem.
8: Really appreciate having you on the program, of course. And thanks for listening to another episode of Pacific Prepared, and we will talk to you again very soon.
7: Yeah, talk to you then. Nisa Mwademanda and Vinaka Vakalebu.
8: Vinaka, thanks, Joe.
18: 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Are you ready to leave your home? Plan now before disaster strikes. Pacific.

0: This show was made on the lands of the peoples of Stony Creek Nation in Lutruwita, Tasmania. Also the people of the Vanua Uviti. Pacific Prepared is supported with funding from the Australian Government's Department of Foreign Affairs and Trade. Any views expressed do not necessarily represent those of the Australian Government. It's produced and distributed in partnership with Radio Australia and networks across the Pacific, including Radio New Zealand Pacific, National Broadcasting Corporation of Papua New Guinea, Palau Wave Radio, Fijian Broadcasting Corporation, Samoa National Radio 2AP, Solomon Islands Broadcasting Corporation, and Tonga Broadcasting Commission. My name's Fred Hooper, and thanks to my co-host in Fiji, Josiah Nanunga. 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

0: ABC News, hello, I'm Satyam Weinstein. Authorities in Solomon Islands are scrambling to confirm reports that several people have been killed by a landslide at a gold mine this morning. Local media is reporting at least 10 bodies have been recovered from a pit at the Goldridge mine near the capital Honiara. The victims have been described as informal or illegal miners and not employees of the mine. Authorities are yet to comment. As Iran and the US pause fighting against each other, shipping has slowed in the Red Sea due to Houthi attacks against Saudi Arabia. John O'Wakely with the details.
1: Ship traffic through the southern gateway of the Red Sea, Bab el-Mandab, has fallen, with just 11 cargo vessels passing through in 24 hours, the lowest level in months. Red Sea traffic has been disrupted off the coast of Yemen since last week by the Tehran-aligned Houthis, who want to blockade Saudi ports, expanding the US-Iran conflict that has already choked oil supply through the Strait of Hormuz. Fewer than 10 vessels passed through the Strait of Hormuz over the weekend, which was after the US and Iran quietly paused strikes against one another. However, the two countries have now since formally announced their intention not to continue strikes, with the US saying it hopes it provides space for talks.
0: A heavy Israeli military presence remains in place around the West Bank city of Nablus following the single deadliest shooting attack in the occupied Palestinian territory this year. Middle East correspondent Matthew Doran reports.
2: On Friday, two Israelis and four Palestinians were killed in an attack on the edge of the village of Tel, not far from Nablus. A group of Israelis from a nearby illegal settlement claim the Palestinians turned on them as they were hiking through the area. The Palestinians argue it was the Israelis who were armed and aggressive, backed in by the military, who were responsible for the attack turning deadly. The Netanyahu government ordered sweeping raids of the area over the weekend, and more than 130 Palestinians have been detained. Israeli settlers have launched revenge attacks, firebombing cars and buildings across the West Bank. Matthew Doran, ABC News, Jerusalem.
0: Displaced Palestinians living in a tent camp in Gaza City are welcoming Israel's decision to allow an international force into the region. Multiple news outlets are citing an Israeli official as saying the country's security cabinet has approved a legal framework to allow the international stabilization force in. Displaced Palestinian Mahmoud Shaban says he hopes the force will help rebuild Gaza.
1: We hope, God willing, that they will get through this first of all. We hope that we can return to our hometowns and that they will rebuild it for us, reconstruct our homes and bring our houses again instead of us being left stranded here.
0: Ukrainian authorities say recent Russian strikes across the country have killed at least six people in one attack on a supermarket in the northern city of Chernihiv. Ukrainian emergency services say a nine-year-old is among two people to have been killed, while another 25 were wounded. Meanwhile, Russia says areas of Ukraine under Moscow's control have also come under attack, with four people killed in a Ukrainian drone strike in the Russian-occupied city of Khalivka. Regional authorities also say Ukrainian air attacks have killed two people and wounded 17 others in strikes on the southern Russian cities of Rostov-on-Don and Belgorod. A Turkish-owned cargo ship has sunk off the Ukrainian coast 1 week after it was hit by a Russian strike that killed 10 of its crew. Russian forces are increasing their focus on commercial shipping in the Black Sea. Some companies are now refusing to send ships through the vital lanes. More than 1,400 people are now confirmed to have died from Ebola in the Democratic Republic of Congo, with cases rising to 3,200. Health workers tackling the outbreak have held protest, demanding 2 months of unpaid salaries, warning they can no longer battle the outbreak without government support. Health officials have also had to contend with security concerns across the epicenter of the outbreak in eastern Congo, where dozens of armed groups operate. More than 300,000 people have been told to leave their homes in France and Spain due to intense wildfires. Wildfires in southwestern France are continuing to close in on the city of Bordeaux. An evacuation centre in Spain, local resident Barbara Rodriguez has recalled fleeing the fires.
3: As we were leaving, the smoke was already coming in and ash was falling. It was around 7 or 7:30 in the evening. We ended up packing almost in the dark. We got here, well, we were in a hurry. Thankfully, my daughter and my nephew helped me gather everything, and I loaded into the car everything I could.
0: And the Asian Development Bank and Kiribati have signed an agreement on a more than $15 million health grant. The ADB says the signing marks a major step towards the completion of the new Bessia Hospital and strengthening health services for communities in South Tarawa and the Outer Islands. The hospital is set to be completed and operational by the end of the second quarter of 2028. You're up to date with ABC News.
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3: Talo Falava, my ABC Radio Australia family. Welcome to another edition of On the Record for your week. This is the show where we get to pull the curtain back a little bit on some of our favourite artists doing their thing out here, bringing culture together with fresh sounds, bringing fresh sounds together with some traditional beats and rhythms too. These are the storytellers that I think you should be getting around if you haven't already. And these are storytellers and artists who have new work that is going to for sure be on high rotation on your playlist as well. Before we get started, as always, we acknowledge our traditional custodians. Today's show is coming to you from the lands of the Wurundjeri Woiwurrung people of the Kulin Nation here in Melbourne. We extend our love and respect to elders past and present, and as always, give a big shout out to any of our First Nations family joining us today via the ABC Pacific website, the ABC Listen app, or on digital radio. Today, I've got a very talented brother joining me. This is a man whose music I've been following for a hot minute now. It's been an absolute pleasure to see how his sound has continued to evolve and diversify. Well over a decade now to see him come through as a fresh voice in the Aotearoa scene, to then step further into his own power as a songwriter who can mix it up a little bit. You know, we're talking about hip-hop with message, but also, like, you know, a fusion of R&B and hip-hop and soul music that is just purely made to get turned up to, purely made for that late-night vibe, that late-night tip to. So I am, of course, talking about the good brother Kings. He's got a new record that I'm so excited to talk to him some more about. I mean, when you've got an album that's just called She Might Not Call Me Back After This, as a female and as someone in these streets, I need to know more about it. So for today, here and on the record, we're going to break it down with Kings. If you haven't heard of his stuff before, let's set it up for you real quick. This is one of my favorite tracks from him lately. It's called Try My Luck. Get your ears around this one. And when we come back, Kings is going to be here to tell us all about it here for On the Record.

0: Try My Luck. Here for you on the record. You're hanging out with Saucer this afternoon. The brother behind that track is joining me to tell us more about it. Kings, welcome, man.
1: What's up?
0: Oh, my goodness. I'm so happy to finally have you here because I feel like with so many of my guests, I'm just on the outside looking and cheering on, you know. But for you in particular, this new creative arc that you're about to embark on, man, it feels really exciting as a fan. How are you feeling?
1: Ooh. Yeah, I feel good, man. Like the last, I want to say 2 years have been really challenging, not even as an artist, like challenging just life-wise. Like it's just been a buzzy couple years and my daughter's just turned 16, so I'm a solo dad.
0: Yeah.
1: And that comes with that challenge. And we've got boyfriends in the chat now. And we've got like a bunch.
0: How are you dealing with that?
1: Yeah, good. Yeah. I've learned how to shoot a shotgun from a far range. So no, to be honest, like it's been nice to talk to her. Like she's quite mature for her age. So like it's nice to actually chat with her and she'll be like, I'm feeling this way about this and like, what does it mean when a guy does this? And I'm like, whoa, like this is cool combos. Like this is nice. So it's been challenging but like rewarding at the same time. But
0: for sure.
1: So we got that. I've just moved cribs, so I got a new crib. In between that, writing for a bunch of people, Tawihi, Porty Shore. It's one of those things where it's like, yeah, it all just kind of hit at once. And then my album, I was like, let me say some things as well.
0: Well, this is cool then because, you know, I'm a big believer in like albums exist as a snapshot of where an artist is at any particular point in their life, right? And I feel like listening to the music we've heard from you so far as part of this rollout, it does feel like we've caught you at a time in your life where, like you're saying, things are changing, things are moving, life is lifing, you know
1: life
0: what I mean?
1: Life is lifing, absolutely.
0: Tell me a little bit about, I guess, the sort of songwriter that you've discovered in creating this record. Because like I said at the top of the show, you've been doing this for a minute now, but I always feel like we're always learning new things about ourselves with every creative venture. With this record, what's been a standout lesson that maybe you've taken away?
1: I think this is probably the most vulnerable I've been. Maybe vulnerable, maybe the right word. Like I've talked a lot about like being a solo dad and all these kinds of things, but like with the skills I gained from writing with Tawihi, with Hori, with Stan, with all these like amazing artists, I kind of took the backseat and watched and learned.
0: Yeah.
1: And I was like, how can I add this to my pen? Like, what can I say with my pen? And so I think it was just like a combination of, well, obviously I'd gone through a bit of a breakup. So that's what the album's called, what it's called. By the way, we're on great terms. She's cool.
0: We love that.
1: Yeah, we're good. And she's heard the album. She's even been like, oh, this one's a bit painful. I'm like, yeah, it's good.
0: We've moved through music.
1: Yeah. But between that, having the skills to be able to say what I want to say, and I think living a bit, like, I'm a very homebody guy. So, like, I like to stay home. I don't really like to drink. And if I do, like, I'll be private.
0: Yeah.
1: And so during this kind of breakup, I'd lost a ton of weight. My daughter's at an age where she doesn't need me all the time. I was like, let me go do me for a second and like go out and explore. And like, you know, through that experience, I'm like, whoa, this is fun to write about.
0: Yeah.
1: You know?
0: Yeah.
1: This is cool to meet people in this light and like even get to meet me in that light, if that makes sense.
0: Sure. It's, yeah, I think going through these sorts of experiences, whether it's like the breakdown of a relationship or you're maybe just realizing there are certain things in life that don't serve you as much as they used to when you were younger. I feel like going through those sorts of processes of like trauma or grief, there is generally a glimmer of light on the other side of it. You know what I mean? I feel like that's a big thing to take away from it too. And I hear it in the way that you present yourself on these songs. You know, there's the spirit that's always been in your music, I feel. But here I'm hearing Kings in an elevated kind of aura. You know what I mean?
1: I appreciate that. I really appreciate that. That's cool.
0: Yeah.
1: I feel that way. Good. I feel that way. Like right now, like I feel looking after myself, eating well, my daughter's good. Like life's good, you know what I mean?
0: That's good. That's what we love to hear.
1: And I'm glad. Yeah, and I'm glad that it's translating. That's
0: cool. For sure, for sure. Here and on the record, you're hanging out with Saucette and Kings this afternoon. I want to get some more of this brother's music on the airwaves. Like I mentioned, new record, She Might Not Call Me Back After This is...
2: just, I love the title.
0: It's such a good... Oh, my goodness. And it could mean a whole bunch of different things as well, depending on your perspective. But right now, yeah, let's get some more music on for you for this afternoon. And then when we come back, we're diving into maybe one of the most eclectic mix bags chosen for you by this man. I can't wait to get into it. Right now, though, we're going to start with Bad Intentions, another highlight for me. And then we're going to bring it into a different emotional kind of territory. We're going to get Save Me On. So let's get things started. This is Bad Intentions by Kings here on ABC Radio Australia.

sometimes he'll just stare into space for hours, looking at nothing. It's almost like he's waiting for something or someone.

0: Yes, we are celebrating the music of Kings here this afternoon on the Record, one of Aotearoa's finest performers, finest storytellers. I've heard him described as like the Kiwi J. Cole, which I can kind of hear, but whoa, I feel like there is more. There's
1: the Kiwi Kings.
0: The Kiwi Kings. No, there is so much more to your pen game, man. And there's just, I can tell that there is a broad range of influences, a diverse sonic palette for yourself as well. So I'm keen to get into just some music that has meaning for you. That is what I love to do here on this show. But today, Kings, we're going to get started with a bit of a soundtrack moment. We're going to start, ease ourselves in to this unique journey. You've brought me a cut from the Inception soundtrack, which is one of my favourite movies. So I'm glad that you and I are already on the same vibe. We're on the same tip here. Tell me.
1: Quick question on the movie. Do you think he's still dreaming at the end?
0: I've had so many fights about this with people.
1: Me too. That's what I'm asking you. Do you think he's home? Do you think he made it home to his kids?
0: I would like to think so, but there is a larger part of me that feels like he's still kind of in
1: a dreaming
0: mode, in limbo somewhere. What about you?
1: No, I 100%. I was like, he didn't make it. Surely he didn't make it.
0: I don't think he did.
1: The spinning top, and I was just, I mean, I like the idea that he didn't make it. That just makes me feel like the movie's still got more to go.
0: That's what I'm saying.
1: And it's Christopher Nolan. He's a bit of a weirdo. So.
0: Yeah, and I'm, again, with Christopher Nolan's filmmaking, I don't think anything is really tied up perfectly. He likes to pull people through it. Exactly right. Here on the Record, we're diving into the Inception soundtrack. Obviously, Hans Zimmer is the GOAT when it comes to pulling together sonic worlds that can be very emotional, but also very ambient and just very immersive as well. Why are we starting here, Kings?
1: I was actually going to start with Hans Zimmer, the Lion King soundtrack, because he did that. Yeah, and that's legendary. But I was like, let me go to one that, for me, when we talk about impact, I'd never heard like four notes, because there's about four notes in that whole score, that just do it so well. Like, it's this most subtle, underplayed, almost like minimal thing.
0: Yeah.
1: And it makes me cry almost every time I listen to it. Like, in the moment in the film. Yeah. And it's just an impactful thing. And to me, it's not always about the flat. Sometimes it's like the most simplest thing, like paired with the most simplest thing makes it great.
0: Yeah.
1: It doesn't have to be flashy and like, it can just be four
0: simple
1: notes.
0: Yeah. It can just be really simple, and I'm a big lover of, especially when it comes to scores,

0: They can be for massive cinematic moments, and sometimes it's the quiet scores that almost make it land even harder.
1: For sure.
0: You know?
1: And that whole thing crescendos to that point where it goes to just a silent string, one string, and it's just like, I don't know, that to me, that taught me a lot about music production, I think.
0: Yeah,
1: that,
0: true.
1: That's a good one still.
0: Very good point. Well, I want to get some of this soundtrack on for us today. Specifically, it's Time that we're going to play. Yep. And I want you guys to, wherever you are out there in the islands, maybe you're kicking back this afternoon, or maybe you're having like a bit of a stressful one. It is around that time of the afternoon where, you know, you're hitting walls all over the place. I know I do sometimes. This is the sort of music that I want you to just like take a little beat, just sit with. Let the ambience, let the atmosphere kind of take over for a quick moment. Chosen for you by Kings, this is Hans Zimmer. Here for On The Record, we'll be right back.

0: Yes, Hans Zimmer, to kick off a very unique selection of songs curated for you today here and on the record by Kings. My name is Sose. If you've just joined us and you're like, what the heck is going on? This is the show where I hand the reins over to my guests. I'm like, bring me songs, bring me artists that have had some kind of impact on you, songs that strike memory when you listen to them. And today, Kings has brought me four tracks that has only just reinforced to me how alike I feel like we are. This is the sort of stuff that I'm like, yeah, that makes sense.
1: Yeah, cool.
0: I want to take a veer with you. We've gone from like soundtrack mode, one of the best soundtracks I would say that there is, to a group who I remember first finding this group when I was maybe like in my early teens and I had no idea what was happening, what was going on. But as I've gotten older, I've come to appreciate them so much more as songwriters, as activists, as a group that just stands like 10 toes down on 100. The music, on the production, on what their messaging is.
1: 100.
0: We're talking about System of a Down, iconic heavy group. Before we get into the song choice today, tell me your thoughts on this group. Like, when did you find them?
1: System of a Down to me was like a, similar to what you said, it was just like they stand out and they stand on business and they like, they have a song about bombs and the government, and they have this other song about like cream pies and just like the most ridiculous like things. I just love that every song is exactly, it feels like it's exactly what they were trying to do.
0: Yeah.
1: You know, there's no like guessing. It's like, oh, they're trying to do this right now. They're trying to provoke you, or they're trying to make you feel something.
0: Totally.
1: And so for them, their weirdness, but also their coolness and their grooves, they're like Armenian,
0: yep.
1: Yeah, so they'll have these like bounce grooves and like middle music that just don't make sense, but they do. And,
0: yeah.
1: I love the journey of listening to one of the albums. I'm like, I don't know what's going to happen, but I'm strapped in. Let's
0: Seriously.
1: Go.
0: I feel like also they're, they were, because I remember growing up and like there was almost this sense of like danger that was around them, and I never really understood why when I was younger, because I was just like, maybe it's just a heavy music thing, you know, like back then it was just like, oh my gosh, like metal music is, you know, it's too much, it's too confrontational. But now that I'm older, I look at a band like System of a Down and I'm like, I feel like this kind of, the fear is not the right word, but this kind of dangerous and unpredictable energy that surrounded them, I think anyway, is coming from the fact that they represented a culture that wasn't mainstream necessarily, especially in the US. Like they're not black, they're not white, they're not Hispanic, they're something else. And I feel like the way that they've always been perceived is like they were always sort of on the outlier of things. And I feel like, you know, as people of color ourselves, you know, it's something we can always relate to. And
1: for sure.
0: Diving into
1: the underdogs.
0: Exactly right. Right. And it's, I feel like when we're coming from that perspective and that background, it makes the art feel so much more, it feels so fresh and it feels like it could go anywhere.
1: Yeah. It's just a freedom.
0: There's a freedom.
1: Yeah. They're like, I don't want to do a chorus and then a verse and like, I'm going to do like a bridge in the middle of nowhere.
0: Totally.
1: Go to an Amish dance hall thing. Like, it's just cool, man. I love it. I'm like, let's go, bro.
0: Well, you've brought me a track from 2002. It's a record called Steal This Album, which, again, like, calling an album Steal This Album and releasing it, like, again, that's
1: political.
0: It's a protest.
1: Yeah,
0: exactly.
1: Yeah.
0: You brought me IEAIAIO. Oh my gosh.
1: Yes.
0: It's a tongue twister. But you could have brought me a lot of System tracks and I would have been like, that makes sense. Is there anything about this one in particular that sticks out for you?
1: You don't have to play it, but at the very end, there's like a bonus track. That's
0: true.
1: Just a flute. That's just a flute solo. And that's why I love it. Like,
0: okay.
1: It has this massive, it sounds like they're all around a campfire.
0: Mm-mm.
1: Yeah. I mean, for anyone that wants to listen to the actual record, at the end of it, it's like 7 minutes long. It's like a flute solo, and I just love it.
0: We love it. Well, if you are keen to go on a little bit of a journey and find out more, don't forget that you can head on over to the ABC Pacific website. Find the On the Record program page there. I'm going to have links to what we've played today, but also to, band profiles and stuff as well. So if you want to go learn some more, feel free to do so online. But for right now, let's get some System of a Down onto the airwaves. I love when I get to play this sort of stuff. Oh, my God, it makes me so happy. Chosen for you by Kings. Let's get it here in ABC Radio Australia.

0: System of a Down here for On the Record. You're hanging out with Saucer and Kings this afternoon. Before we get into our next track, brother, I want to sort of take it back a little bit for you and your journey. Like I mentioned earlier in the show, like your journey in music goes all the way back to like, you know, teenager years, probably even before that. I know that the sort of the world, the musical world that you're in now is like people will associate you mainly with hip hop and sort of like the adjacent genres. But if we can go back to like your early years, where do you feel like this love for music stemmed from? Like, do you remember there being a moment where you thought to yourself, this could be more than just a hobby?
1: It's weird. You're right. Like, I do get lumped in as like a rapper.
0: Yeah.
1: Like a lot. People are like, yo, he's a rapper. And it's like, no, I don't think I really understood what I was until I heard of Tyler, the Creator.
0: Yeah.
1: Like the name Tyler, the Creator. I'm like, I'm that. Whatever he is, like where he makes the beats, where he's like visually into things. Like that was me. But there was not a title for that back in the day. It was just like rapper producer.
0: Totally.
1: Where I think creator is the word. And so like I've been, man, making beats since I was young, beatboxing on like tape, recording things. Like I've been about it. And I think the moment where I decided to take it serious was my daughter's birth. Cause it was like, either I get a full-time job or I make it.
0: Yeah.
1: So it was kind of like the switch of like, well, you better make it, brother.
0: You better make it work. Yeah.
1: Better make it. And even my mom was like, yo, like, you need to get a job. And, like, it was, all, like, and baby mom was like, you're good, but we are hungry. And I'm like, all right, cool. Oh, let me get you guys some food.
0: Get it sorted real quick. That's a really special place to be in because, I mean, we all know working in any sort of creative industry, nothing is promised to us, you know what I mean? It really 100. Is. It does feel like we're on an island on our own a lot of the time, but I think the way that you've been able to grow and develop as an artist, it's always been driven by purpose.
1: Yo.
0: Spiritually, quite literally, because you've got people depending on you, but also creatively as well. You know, I love the way that your process hasn't just been about like, okay, I'm going to put lyrics on a page and then I'm going to get out there and do them the best I can. Like it's really about forming beats, forming the bed and forming the world that these words are going to live in as well.
1: Yo. And that's a process too, man. Like that's not like some days I've felt real tokenistic in my creativity. And what I mean by that is like what's popping on radio. Like I'll ask myself that question sometimes.
0: Of course.
1: Yeah, and as an artist and as a manager and a CEO of myself, I have to think like that sometimes. But I want to say this project and music since maybe 2 years ago when I'm saying I have not asked one question like that.
0: Awesome.
1: I haven't even thought like that. I'm like, what do I want to say?
0: Yeah.
1: And then that's it. So I'll check in with myself. The clarity's there, yeah. And again, that's why I appreciate what you said. Like, you can feel it in the music because I feel that way, man.
0: Good.
1: My friends comment on me. They're like, bro, you're on some. What are you doing, bro?
0: Yeah,
1: like,
0: yeah.
1: Are you on peptides, brother? What's going on?
0: Those are peptides.
1: Yeah, something's changed.
0: Not the musical Retta of it all.
1: Yeah. I love it.
0: Well, hearing on the record, like I was saying, this is a show where we kind of. Yes, we pull the curtain back and we discover, you know, the musical influences that have made our artists, but this is also a platform where, you know, I'm hoping that people can, you know, learn to appreciate how multifaceted making music as a process is, you know. It can bleed into so many different sorts of art, whether it's, you know, artists who are producers as well, but then are also very involved in the visual process of it all, you know, the styling, the music videos, fashion, you know, kind of like you were saying, Tyler, the Creator, he's become so much more than a musician.
1: Way more.
0: Yeah. And I love that this has all been part of your journey too, like dreaming bigger than what is maybe expected of us.
1: 100.
0: Yeah.
1: Yeah. And it has taken time. Like,
0: of course.
1: And I think I don't even know if I've written my best song yet. You know what I mean? I'm just getting it's getting closer. I feel it every time.
0: I feel like it's, what's that saying? Like your best work is your next work.
1: Ooh, bars.
0: Almost, almost. Well, look, let's get into some more music while we're here. Let's get back into your song bag for today, brother. Bone Thugs and Harmony.
1: Woohoo!
0: Yes, an incredible contributors to hip hop, period. But vocally.
1: Yo, yeah.
0: Vocally, just one of the best groups to do it. Again, this is a group that I feel like at the time they were maybe labeled too hard or maybe pigeonholed too hard as just like.
1: I always feel like they.
0: But they weren't.
1: Nah, they weren't given their flowers.
0: No,
1: man.
0: Like, I agree.
1: A lot of the big groups that you hear about, like hip hop, obviously NWN then, but like Bone Thugs had a ting, man. They were like singing on stuff. I don't think there would be a J. Cole without Bone Thugs and Harmony because they sung on things and still made a gangster.
0: Totally. Yeah, yeah. But that's what I was going to say. They could match being 100% about it. Like people would not mess with them. But also they could be on their Jodeci type tip as well, you know?
1: Yeah, man. What's that song, our first of the month?
0: Yes.
1: It's a song about smoking weed, but they're just like, get up. Cool.
0: They had a really unique spirit around them for sure. Yep. You've brought me Let's Change the World, which is such a cool track for a bunch of different reasons. I remember when I went back and was re-listening to it, I was like, it feels like the entire song is like pitched up way higher than it needs to be.
1: Oh, that's a good call. It does feel like that.
0: But I'm just like,
1: to
0: maintain that throughout the whole track, I was just like, these people are just flexing on their vocal talent. You know what I mean? Like, that's a perfect example of what we're talking about.
1: Yeah.
0: But there's still an intimacy to it as well.
1: Yeah, man. And the song content or lyrical content is about a real thing. You know, it's like something that I guess changes Tupac. There's so many songs that do speak on these topics, but like, I like the marching drum. This impacted me. I just remember hearing it in my brother, because my brother's a bit of a G. He was listening to like this and Tupac and Biggie and all of that. And I just remember thinking, what's that song?
0: Yeah.
1: Like, yo, what was that one you played? Like, it just impacted me.
0: Totally.
1: And so I love that song.
0: All right, well, let's get into it. Some Bone Thugs and Harmony for this afternoon, chosen for you by Kings. Here from the record, this one is Let's Change the World.

0: Bone Thugs and Harmony, bringing us almost to the end of our time together here on ABC Radio Australia for another week. You are listening to On The Record. My name is Sosé. I've been hanging out with the good brother Kings this afternoon, chatting about music and I guess the way it can grow and evolve but still maintain that sort of timeless aspect and that same impact on us as fans and in King's case as well as an artist too. Before we get into your final choice today, man, let's look ahead a little bit. I mean, obviously, this new record, She Might Not Call Me Back After This, is what people are going to be sinking their teeth into for the next little bit. Now that this is a record that will be out with the people, what's the next step for you? What's the next focus? What are you looking forward to about what's coming?
1: I'm looking forward to so many things. It's crazy. Like, in terms of production,
0: I've
1: become like the busiest guy in the planet all of a sudden, which is like amazing for me. But I just got to remember that artistry is there too. So I'm at it like a balance phase. Like, I think once this is out, we'll look at touring and all that stuff. But I'm extremely busy, man. I'm writing for everyone at the moment, and it feels great. Good. Yeah, and I'm grateful as and lucky everyone trusts me with their sound. You might not see me out and about unless someone talks, but you'll hear me. You'll hear my pen in some things.
0: I love it. Well, we can't wait to see and hear more. We're going to have links to King's socials on the ABC Pacific website as well. So make sure you go follow this brother. Go keep a very keen eye on what's coming and make sure you get around the music as well. This is like the sort of music that I love. I was going to say I love as a guilty pleasure. It's not a guilty pleasure. It's an absolute pleasure. It's sometimes it's the sort of music that, if I'm feeling a little bit toxic, you know what I mean?
1: I love that.
0: It's a great soundtrack, but then also it's just music that is honest as well. Yeah. And I feel like you've really, with this record in particular, become a very good vessel for people to maybe find similarity in, you know?
1: I want people to feel like, I love that you said that because it is a little bit toxic. Like, it's a little bit like the bro going through it.
0: I go through that too.
1: I remember playing it to a close friend of mine. He's a musician. And he listened to it and he's happily married, got kids. And he's like, damn, I want to go out. And I'm like, sick. Yeah, I want me to feel that. Like,
0: totally.
1: What's he doing on that side of the fence?
0: Because I think for me, like, I'm kind of similar as you. Like, I'm not outside like I used to be. You know what I mean? But you hear this music and you're like,
1: you hear a song.
0: Maybe I could be. For that 3 minute playback, I could be outside and then I'll come back. Well, it has been, it's been a pleasure to get some of your time. Like you were mentioning, you're out here, you're doing so many things. So for you to spend some time chatting music, which is one of my favorite things to do anyway, 100%. I appreciate you.
1: Appreciate
0: you. Here and On The Record, we're bringing things home with an absolute classic. This is one of my favorite artists, period. Al Green. This man, I don't even know. Well, I guess people did know when he was creating music in his prime that this man was something special, but I don't know if anyone could have really foreseen just how classic his catalogue would become.
1: I'm sure it would become. Yeah, it would become a good call because, like, probably back then it was just a run-of-the-mill R&B guy.
0: It was really, really good. What is your relationship to Al Green's music? What is the sort of energy that comes up when you listen to it?
1: Definitely, I'm a fan of his pen, his voice, obviously. But this song, the reason why I picked this song is, like, it's questions. How do you mean to broken up?
0: Yeah.
1: And the verses he's talking about, like, the rustle in the trees, and then you hear, like, the strings, like, imitate his voice. It almost feels like he's, like, by himself asking himself questions.
0: Yeah.
1: And that's the song. And I'm like, what a cool song. Yeah. Like, you know what I mean? It's just, like, reflective. How do I mend this broken heart? you know?
0: Yeah, just sitting with yourself. And it's a,
1: sitting with yourself.
0: That's a vulnerable thing to do, you know?
1: For sure. And so I think he's a master at that. There's another one I was special mention to, Tracy Chapman. Yeah, who was like my, if it wasn't going to be Al Green, it would have been Tracy with, what's that song? Sorry? Is it called Sorry? I'm sorry is all that you can
0: yeah.
1: say.
0: Yeah, oh, that's a beautiful track too.
1: And how many, there's like 9 words in that whole song.
0: Yeah.
1: Forgive me, you could say baby, baby can I hold you tonight. That's the name of the song. That would have been a special mention. Well, For the pen game.
0: Yeah. Yeah. Well, I'm glad that we're bringing things home on this one. It's, again, a beautiful track. It's just so, again, if we're talking about arrangements and production, it's again, letting that intimacy fly. Yo, you know, it only
1: I actually
0: makes...
1: just realized that all of my picks, as we were talking, were all production picks. Like, it was all about production and...
0: There you go.
1: Yeah, production and picks.
0: So, it all knits together in the end.
1: We did it,
0: brother. It has been an absolute pleasure. This one will be the last time we cross paths, I'm sure of it.
1: No, we will catch up. I'm coming to the Super Club in Melbourne.
0: Hell yeah, we'll link up there. Yeah. Oh my God. Well, until then, Kings, congratulations on the comeback with this collection of music, man. We can't wait to see what's coming for you next. And thank you for spending some time with us today.
1: Much love. Thank you.
0: Here and on the record, my name is Saucer. As always, you can access all of our shows on the ABC Pacific website. Go run it back and add some more music to your playlist. And join us again same time next week as we do it all again. This one is a classic from Al Green. How can you mend a broken heart to take us into the afternoon? Take care of each other and we will see you real soon.

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1: Talo Falava, I'm Sosefu Omoli. 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
2: ABC News, hello, I'm Satyam Weinstein. The operator of the Gold Ridge mine in Solomon Islands says there's no deaths or injuries after a landslide in one of its mining pits early this morning. In a statement, Gold Ridge Mining Limited says there was a localised slope movement at the northwest edge of Open Pit 1 shortly before 1 o'clock this morning, but no injuries, fatalities or equipment damage have been confirmed. Local media initially reported up to 10 people may have been buried by the landslide at the mine near the capital, Honiara. Police are yet to comment, and Gold Ridge Mining says technical teams are conducting inspections to stabilise the area. As Iran and the US pause fighting against each other, shipping has slowed in the Red Sea due to Houthi attacks against Saudi Arabia. John O'Wakely with the details.
3: Ship traffic through the southern gateway of the Red Sea, Bab el-Mandab, has fallen, with just 11 cargo vessels passing through in 24 hours, the lowest level in months. Red Sea traffic has been disrupted off the coast of Yemen since last week by the Tehran-aligned Houthis, who want to blockade Saudi ports, expanding the US-Iran conflict that has already choked oil supply through the Strait of Hormuz. Fewer than 10 vessels passed through the Strait of Hormuz over the weekend, which was after the US and Iran quietly paused strikes against one another. However, the two countries have now since formally announced their intention not to continue strikes, with the US saying it hopes it provides space for talks.
2: A heavy Israeli military presence remains in place around the West Bank city of Nablus following the single deadliest shooting attack in the occupied Palestinian territory this year. Middle East correspondent Matthew Doran reports.
4: On Friday, two Israelis and four Palestinians were killed in an attack on the edge of the village of Tel, not far from Nablus. A group of Israelis from a nearby illegal settlement claim the Palestinians turned on them as they were hiking through the area. The Palestinians argue it was the Israelis who were armed and aggressive, backed in by the military, who were responsible for the attack turning deadly. The Netanyahu government ordered sweeping raids of the area over the weekend, and more than 130 Palestinians have been detained. Israeli settlers have launched revenge attacks, firebombing cars and buildings across the West Bank. Matthew Doran, ABC News, Jerusalem.
2: Displaced Palestinians living in a tent camp in Gaza City are welcoming Israel's decision to allow an international force into the region. Multiple news outlets are citing an Israeli official is saying the country's security cabinet has approved a legal framework to allow the International Stabilization Force in. Palestinians say they hope the force can help rebuild Gaza. Ukrainian authorities say recent Russian strikes across the country have killed at least six people in one attack on a supermarket in the northern city of Chernihiv. Ukrainian emergency services say a 9-year-old is among two people to have been killed, while another 25 were wounded. Meanwhile, Russia says areas of Ukraine under Moscow's control have also come under attack, with four people killed in a Ukrainian drone strike in the Russian-occupied city of Khalivka. Regional authorities also say Ukrainian air attacks have killed two people and wounded 17 others in strikes on the southern Russian cities of Rostov-on-Don and Belgorod. A Turkish-owned cargo ship is sunk off the Ukrainian coast 1 week after it was hit by a Russian strike that killed 10 of its crew. Russian forces are increasing their focus on commercial shipping in the Black Sea. Some companies are now refusing to send ships through the vital lanes. More than 1,400 people are now confirmed to have died from Ebola in the Democratic Republic of Congo, with cases rising to 3,200. Health workers tackling the outbreak have held protest, demanding 2 months of unpaid salaries, warning they can no longer battle the outbreak without government support. Health officials have also had to contend with security concerns across the epicenter of the outbreak in eastern Congo, where dozens of armed groups operate. More than 300,000 people have been told to leave their homes in France and Spain due to intense wildfires. Wildfires in southwestern France are continuing to close in on the city of Bordeaux. An evacuation centre in Spain, local resident Barbara Rodriguez has recalled fleeing the fires.
5: As we were leaving, the smoke was already coming in and ash was falling. It was around 7 or 7:30 in the evening. We ended up packing almost in the dark. We got here, well, we were in a hurry. Thankfully, my daughter and my nephew helped me gather everything, and I loaded into the car everything I could.
2: And the Asian Development Bank and Kiribati have signed an agreement on a more than $15 million health grant. The ADB says the signing marks a major step towards the completion of the new Bessia Hospital and strengthening health services for communities in South Tarawa and the Outer Islands. The hospital is set to be completed and operational by the end of the second quarter of 2028. You're up to date with ABC News.
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8: Hello, Geta, and happy Vanuatu Bislama Language Week to our Nivan listeners. Welcome everyone to Nijan Footy, the best place for Pacifica footy news and stories in the rugby league and rugby union world. My name is Tinirau Arona, and alongside me each week is my koi, Sammy Wykes. Sammy, how was your weekend, brother?
9: I might do an Adam Dewey, not show up for my game next week.
8: Wow.
9: Oh, did I go straight there?
8: Wow, Sorry. Come on now.
9: Everyone's got their reasons for not to show up for our... to put it in context, it was at coaching our under-20s team. I just got frustrated at the referee,
8: their players,
9: their coaching staff. I had a crack at all four in the space of... And 2 hour window, and I just had to have a good hard look at myself in the mirror and just go, what am I doing?
8: Yeah, why do you get so emotional and frustrated over things you can't control?
9: Sport. Well, it's just
8: you can't
9: sport.
8: Control
9: it's
8: the ref.
9: Only thing like
8: but you've already trained the players during the week.
9: I know,
8: and whatever you've done that caused this frustration, maybe you didn't do it good enough.
9: You're probably right. I need to look at myself. If I'm doing that on the weekend, I haven't prepared the boys well enough during the week, and I just think maybe coaching isn't for me.
8: How do you think Benji's feeling?
9: Oh,
8: this week?
9: That's what I mean.
8: Who's feeling better, you or Benji?
9: Don't know. Like, and then there's multiple layers to it. Whose fault is it? Is it Benji's or is it Adam's? Who knows? It's up to you.
8: Or is it yours or your team or the refs or the officials?
9: Anyway, we have a massive show to get through. What a start. Hello, get the 2 hour Nivan listeners. Let's go back to that one with Language Week. But it is a big show planned because, yeah, obviously NRL just keeps delivering. We have round 21. Oh, I just can't believe teams like the Melbourne Storm, the Brisbane Broncos are probably not going to make the eight. So we'll go through those ones and obviously the other games. We've got rugby union news. No games, but the Drua, they've announced their coach. We have the LeBron James of rugby union signing again at the age of 45 years.
8: As a player. And the Drua has signed their coach and Nems didn't let us know last Friday.
9: Exclusive. That's why I'm a bit off him.
8: Wow.
9: That's why I'm a bit
8: off
9: him. But anyway.
8: So we'll save that news.
9: Save that. We've got the Super W Grand Final with Shelley Long. She'll go through that. Plus the NRLW news. And out of Rugby League T, we've got obviously a big guest, but we've got some big news for PNG.
8: What, we're going league or our guest?
9: Which one you want to do. I'm just excited because when I saw his name on the paper again, and after we've had a chat with him, but also PNG Chiefs, they're just flying. Again.
8: Yeah, they've made another big signing, which we'll shortly get to. But our guest for today's show, you do want to stay tuned because I've been, as a kid myself and Sammy growing up in Western Sydney, back then, mid-2000s, there wasn't many Pacifica rugby league, professional rugby league players or NRL players at that level.
9: At that level, especially at the Panthers compared to how we see them today.
8: And we've got one of them who inspired not only us two, but a number of our friends that gave us that sense of hope and belief that we could one day be on the big stage. And that his name is Tony Pulitoa. Yes, you heard it right.
9: He is the
8: Tony
9: OG.
8: Pulitoa. He has played over 200 games for the Penrith Panthers. He won a grand final in 2003 where they beat the Sydney Roosters. And he went over to Super League. In total, when you put in his 22 New Zealand caps and his 9 Tor Samoa games, he had played over 400 professional rugby league games. So a lot of experience, keen to hear his story, but we will have Tony Pulitoa on Nijan Footy.
10: Hey guys, Willie G here. You're listening to Nijan Footy. Love what you guys are doing, man. Get on board.
9: Our man Willie G, he is in PNG at the moment. I just saw him. I didn't see any footage, but I saw him with boots on, shorts on, shirt off, playing for one of the local sides over there. So he's still going, the old bull. But T, rugby league, let's go.
8: Let's get straight into it. We will go with the hot topic for our audience, Zach Lomax.
9: There he is.
8: Another PNG signing for the PNG Chiefs. He has put pen to paper. He joins his future teammates, Jerome Luai, Alex Johnston, Connor Watson, and Matty Lees. So he becomes the 5th top 30 NRL player. And then you've also got the 3 boys, the 3 local boys, yep, in Gairo Voro, Moria, and Finley Glare. So one, that's a great signing because Zach Lomax is an athlete. And you remember, was it last year, his State of Origin campaign?
9: Yeah.
8: It was unreal on the wing there. He's going to add.
9: Man, he was unreal for the Western Force.
8: Oh, was he?
9: For Super Rugby.
8: For those few games that he played?
9: Honestly, because his strike rate, winning rate, would have been better than half of the boys in that team when he crossed over. So, yeah, man, he's an athlete.
8: There's a cool clip where he's on the bus going through the town of Port Moresby, and all the kids are chasing after him and, you know, giving him high fives through the windows. And then one of the PNG local kids, he goes, "Zach Lomax, this is your home now."
9: Oh, and how then, cool is that?
8: It was cool that they captured that on
9: Bro, how on good footage. Are they doing it at the moment? Like, you know how some of the players have gone over there to check it out first?
8: Joey Manu?
9: And, yeah, you know, Joey Manu, but they haven't signed, whereas he went over there. And then he's putting pen to paper, you know, and at the press conference, he's walked out to the stadium and there's people in the crowd cheering him on. So they're just doing it well. They are really doing it well, the PNG Chiefs.
8: And you look at some of the names that are getting tossed in the PNG Chiefs. It's you've got the likes of Joey Manu, you've got Cam Munster. Some huge additions if they were to land them. But great work for PNG Chiefs and with Zach Lomax. I know that's another great signing. There's also been some rumours, Junior Bolo heading over to the Perth Bears. I think
9: instant
8: he'll be
9: skipper.
8: He would have to be. I think he'd have to be. Morgan Smithies is another one who will add a lot of toughness in that middle. But you'd need that leader over there. Someone like Junior would be perfect. But let's head over to round 21. And there were a few great games over the weekend. The Roosters, they close out a tight win in Newcastle over the Knights. They win this one 23 points to 22. James Tedesco scoring 3 tries and Daly Cherry Evans kicking the field goal in the 77th minute to win the game. I would say for the Newcastle Knights, 2 big moments where Dylan Brown, unfortunately, he's had to come off with an ACL injury.
9: It's confirmed ACL?
8: Non-contact. He stepped and then ruptured. So he'll miss out. Not only Newcastle, but also New Zealand will miss him during the World Cup. He's going to be
9: a big
8: loss.
9: That's a huge loss. Oh, man.
8: And then Dylan Lucas, another strike weapon for them. He had come off with a leg injury. So, you know, thoughts and prayers to both Dylan Brown and Dylan Lucas. But great work to the Roosters for getting that close win and getting the job done. With all the news around the Tigers, Sammy, this week it was always going to be hard for them to get down to Canberra and find a result. There's just not the external noise that you need when you're preparing for a game, and the Raiders just turned it on. They scored 10 tries to the Tigers 2, winning this game 56 points to 10. Dane Laurie with the hat trick for the Raiders. But when you look at the Tigers, Sammy, I think there would be more news to come, and hopefully, you know, I just feel for all the Tigers fans when it involves negative press.
9: I just can't believe that we're at this point after such a positive preseason, such a positive first sort of 10 games, I believe it was, leading into the NRL and then all the chat around this is the year they're going to make the top eight, to now being here at this moment with fractures within their camp. It's just every year, I don't even know. Like, you don't even want, you feel sorry for me. You don't even want to keep talking about the negative news around it because it just seems to happen far too frequent. But hopefully they can sort their stuff out and they can move on and finish the season stronger.
8: Well, we'll finish with some positive news in round 21. The Bulldogs, they hold their, or they jump up to ninth spot.
9: Are they going to go on a run?
8: I reckon they're in their
9: form team.
8: You
9: know, there's always a team that goes on a run. Is it the Dogs?
8: Them. The Doggies, they beat the Warriors. And Warriors are up there in the table. They're in top four. The Bulldogs beat them.
9: That was my smoke. Remember that? I called that game.
8: You called the Bulldogs?
9: Yeah, I said the Bulldogs would win that one. That was my smoke.
8: Okay. Well, they won this one 18-6. What I loved about this this effort, you know, when you've got the likes of Jacob Preston and Viliami Kikau come back, they also done a moment and honoured Marcelo Montoya, which is worth mentioning here, the Fijian retiring international. Just want to give a big shout out to Marcelo. You know, what a career. And, you know, you could see that he was well respected, not only from the Bulldogs, but also the Warriors team where they done the guard of honour.
9: Seems like a good team man, eh?
8: Yeah.
9: He seems like a vibe.
8: But those boys, Jacob Preston, Viliami, they just went after it. You could see they were hungry. That desire within that team, I feel like they're building some momentum going into this this back end of the season. And I reckon that's the Smoky where we'll see them creep into the eight and then play some finals footy. But there was a huge moment during this game where Stephen Crichton set the tone, scored the first try off a nice offload from Viliami Kikau.
11: In front of the right upright, Haywood back to the left to Crichton to kick out. Then he dummies, left foot step, beats one. Then got a pass back to Crichton, dummies his way past Watney Zeleziak, who is left jumping in the air at shadows.
8: Yeah, great work to the Doggies, sitting at ninth spot. And Viliami, good to see him playing some good form.
9: How much of an influence do you think he will be in? Because I believe the way they play, they look like they're going to go on a run here, especially mate, his left foot step and the way he got that offload away. It's going to be a basketball pass, holds onto it with his big mitts, gets it away. But they looked pretty strong with him starting on that left edge.
8: And think of how they've been successful in the last couple of years. They've based their game around defense. There's no more talk around six again, fast rucks. It seems to have toned down, or everyone's got used to it. And they held the Warriors to 6 points. One try.
9: And so, man, the Warriors are attacking machine at the moment. So,
8: yeah, Viliami and Jacob Preston with that attack, but also the way that they turned up in defense for one another, the Bulldogs team. I think this will help them going into this final
9: smoky
8: series.
9: Smoky all the way through.
8: Well, this weekend we have round 22 kicking off, and you can listen to every NRL game live on ABC Radio Australia. And let's shift over to rugby union.
12: Kia ora, I'm Ashley Masters and you're listening to Nijin Footy.
9: Yes, rugby union T, and some big news out of the Fiji and Drua camp. They've finally announced their head coach for 2027. So do you see this news?
8: Nah.
9: Yeah.
8: What platform was it?
9: Yeah, well, it should have been on our platform last Friday if NEMS had of.
8: So where did you get the news?
9: I had to wait like everyone else. Wait in line.
8: Oh, you didn't know?
9: No, I didn't even know. No inside info. I'm out of the loop.
8: And Nems would have knew last Friday too.
9: Knew for sure. But no, I'm trying to get special privileges here from him. But Brad Moore, he has been appointed the new head coach of the Fijian Drua. He's got a two-year contract. I actually really don't know this bloke much about him.
8: What's his name, Brad?
9: Brad Moore. Yeah, M-O-O-A-R. I think that's how you pronounce it.
8: Brad Moore.
9: He's been an assistant coach for a long time. He was there with the Crusaders during 2016 to 2026. So plenty of titles there with the Crusaders. He's been at the All Blacks as well as an assistant coach for a couple of years. He's also been in Scotland at the Scarlets over in Wales as well. And now he's going to have, I believe this could be his first stint as a head coach. Could be wrong, but like he's going to be taking over the Fijian Drua. And I love some of his comments though about why he took on this role, and he was talking about, I really want to coach the amazing talent, like Fijian athletes. It just, as you said, they're special, special players that can do special things on the footy field and also to bring success to a nation that loves rugby. So they wants to inspire, he wants to entertain and wants to make sure that the Drua brand is solid within the Fijian culture.
8: You've kept a close eye on Fijian drua over the last few years and you understand, or you've seen the ebbs and flows of that team, but also the staff and management. What would be some advice that you'd give to Brad Moore?
9: I think for Brad, like coming from a Crusaders environment for a long time, he understands culture. Like he understands it's a more than just a footy game and the X's and O's. So he's got obviously a lot of knowledge, but it's his ability to be able to connect and make sure that the Fijian culture is also just as important as the footy culture. So I think if he gets the balance right between those two and making sure that the Fijian drua players are smiling when they're playing and are happy to be there, but they understand it's not a partake and it's just not here to... just think that, oh, we're just going to show up. He still brings that professionalism to them, but he gets the balance right. I think he'll have success. So I wish him all the best because a strong Fijian draw side in the Super Rugby makes that competition what it is, especially with the Minor Pacifica not being in there. Like they'll bring that flair, that point of difference to the competition. So I wish him all the best over with the draw. And then some other news as well. Ma'anonu. Can you believe that guy's still going to go around again?
8: Is he playing?
9: Bro, he's 44 years old.
8: I've seen a post that he signed. I thought he signed as a staff member.
9: No, he's signed as on a short-term deal with the Durban Sharks. So Sharks over in South Africa. He's going there at 44 years of age to have this another opportunity to play rugby.
8: What a legend.
9: 44. So in that year, so he made his debut for the Hurricanes back in 2003. He then made his All Blacks debut just not long after.
8: What phone did you have in 2003?
9: 2003, I think it's the

0: August. The All Blacks play against the Sharks on their 8-week tour of South Africa.
1: So he'll play the All Blacks.
0: I reckon that's part of the whole marketing and marketing advertisement of the All Blacks 8-week tour and how they sell that out even more with making sure content gets out there, that Ma'anonu will be lining up against the All Blacks at Kings Park.
1: Reckon he brings back the eyeliner?
0: He could. The blonde tips of the dreads. That'll be cool. And then, do you know what I'm looking forward to if it does happen? When the All Blacks do the haka, that he does it with them, like replies back to them. So he leaves that line and goes front.
1: I reckon the All Blacks would give him too much respect and, you know, not try and put a shot on or not try and run at him and look after the old boy.
0: Bro, he's 6 years from being 50.
1: You'd have to look after him, man. You'd have to.
0: But I thought I'd bring that news there. And because there was no footy games, test matches, we'll wait for Shelley Long to go through the Drua game, the Super W Grand Final with Shelley Long when she comes on with the long story short. But that's us for Rugby Union.
2: The long story short with Shelley Long.
1: Yes, to talk all things women's footy, we have our PNG Orchids representative, Shelley Long. Shelley, so close yet so far for our Super W Fiji and Drua. Talk us through it. Did you watch the game?
3: I actually missed the game, but I watched the game back after it happened. It was a great game, though. And I think when you look at the draw, the first ever home game for them in a grand final match, unfortunate one, though. However, 34 points to 17 was the final score in the Waratahs' favour. I think when you look at that game, the Waratahs defensively were very down-packed. They'd managed to tighten up their rucks, and also they just kind of built from the last coming weeks. But for me, the Drua, they did an amazing job throughout their season, and to be able to earn themselves a home grand final was sensational for them.
0: Yeah, it was a heartbreak for the Fijian Drua women, and probably just seeing the start of that game, I thought it was like, honestly, it was like an electric start from both teams. Like momentum swung back and forth in attack, some brutal collisions. Faliki Bohiva for the Tars tight end prop. She was collecting names out there, bone rattlers in defense. And I just thought the Drua probably didn't capitalize on some of the opportunities they created early on and turn them into points, because I thought they were the better side in attack with some of the line breaks that they had, but just couldn't get on the scoreboard early enough. And then every time the Tars went into the 22 to score some points, they came away with points. And then before you knew it, like it was like, 17-0 or 19-0. And it was just a bit too far to come back from, Shelley, you know, to try and chase those points back down.
3: Yeah, definitely. And I think when you look at them going into halftime, it was 12-0, and then early in the second half, 24-0. And that is a challenge when you're racing against the clock and the points are on the board for the other team. You know, it's tough to come back from that. But for me, the Drua did well in that last little bit of the second half, and I think they managed to find their game, particularly that offloading style of footy for them. And it was Nia Dunimuala who really stood out for me in that. She ended up scoring two tries for them and managed to bring the Drua back into the game. So it goes to show that the Drua have it in them. And I think they've built on every year's successes from what they took from the last year. And for me, I think moving into the next season, they'll definitely go better.
0: Yeah, you mentioned Dani Muala there. I thought Buna, they like their Buna on the wing there, her chip and chase from her own end and then regather, and then it nearly led to a try but just didn't quite come off. It was sort of the story of their game, just those missed opportunities. But at the end there, when I saw Bitila Tawake, when she was giving her speech and just seeing the tears flow down her face, I was devastated for her. We have some of that audio now. Let's have a listen.
4: First and foremost, I think the Almighty God, the strength he's given us for the whole season. But without him, we wouldn't be here today. Took us 5 years to get a home grand final. And we're sorry that we didn't get the win today.
0: Yeah, so I think rugby.com.au for that audio. But just you could hear it in her voice. It was slow, struggling to get her words together. But you could just tell how devastated she was for her team that they weren't able to lift that trophy on home soil, Shell.
3: Yeah, definitely. And I think, you know, it's an emotional one, but I think it's a pioneering one for them in the sense that, you know, they get to show the women in the Pacific that it's doable and that

0: they deserve to be on the stands there in Fiji. So I think when you look at that, you take your losses, as bad as it is, and you move forward and you build again the following year. And for them, I just, you know, I think as a nation, as Pacific Island people, we're just very proud of what they've managed to achieve in this year, and what they continue to do throughout the years to come.
1: Yes, I believe Nemani Nondola Kudandrani was down at the game. So
2: yeah, he was commentating that one.
1: We'll catch up with him
2: on Friday.
1: How did he go?
2: Look, Nems is Nems. He was energetic. You know, his favourite one is, I need to get back to what his favourite word is. He keeps using it all the time. It'll come to me.
1: Is it
2: It could be that. It could be that.
1: Well, definitely.
2: Definitely is a big one for him. Yeah, definitely. And as I was saying.
1: Oh, you're a tough critic, man.
2: As I was saying, I think it was. Nah, he went well, though. He went well. He kept it really positive, and he was a big fan of the flying Fijian rugby.
1: Yep, but congratulations to the Waratahs, yes, taking out the 2026 Super W Championships, and we'll speak to Nems about the environment and his experience during this grand final. But let's shift over to round four, NRLW. And there's a couple teams here that are starting to make a break or make a statement in this tournament, including the two grand finalists from last year. Shelley, what did you make of round four?
0: Oh, round four, there was a lot of upsets in this game. And I think my poor Cowboys team lost again for the fourth time. Fourth consecutive loss for them. The Titans were just too good, 34 points to 6 in that one, making the Titans their third consecutive win. They just look incredible, I think. When you break down their playing, they're around the ruck, they're skillful players. I think they're going to be up there in the top four. But it was also the Broncos versus the Knights game that really stood out to me. Broncos winning 30 points to 12. The Knights definitely missed Yasmin Meeks out there. I think that that ability to control the game when it gets tough, that was something that they needed. And for Brizzy, for the Broncos, being a home game in Brizzy, that definitely helped them get that win too.
1: Yes, the Titans, a big shift from last year and where they finished, but just seems like they've got that speed and athleticism in their team. Who are some standout players who you're enjoying to watch, not only for the Titans, but across the whole tournament so far since, just round four, now that we're in round four?
0: Yeah, so for the Raiders, it was definitely Mackenzie Wickey. She is someone that stood out to me, 198 run metres for them. They ended up losing to the Sharks 10 points to 22, but a really big metre eater for them, and I think someone that really stood up in a tough game. The other player that stood out to me was Tamika Jones. She scored her first ever try. She's a Fijian girl, a rugby union convert as well for the Bulldogs. They won 28 points to 8 against the Dragons. And for the Titans, it is Tegan Levi, another rugby union convert. Sam, don't get too upset.
2: I saw her try, man, just the in and away, the footwork and the speed to accelerate through the hole to go for that try. But, it's just rugby league's too easy for some of these. No, I'm joking. but it's good to see, man. The competition is just getting better and better.
1: Finally getting paid for their value.
2: Yeah, exactly. Exactly right. It's been noticed.
0: It is. And you know, when you look at those players coming over into our game, Ash Masters is another one. Her defence has always been something that she's been known for in rugby union. She came over and put a massive shot on in the game against the Titans. And you see their skills being able to be transferred into rugby league, and they look so well set in the game. So it's great to see, actually.
1: Yeah, just before we wrap it up, I do want to give a shout out to our good friend Sala Tonga Tuki, who plays for the West Tigers NRLW team. She played her 50th NRLW game on the weekend against the team that she made her debut for, the Sydney Roosters. Unfortunately, they went down in this match, losing to the Roosters 48-10, but Sala did have a lot of her family and her friends, and it was also her mum's birthday that she got to enjoy that moment with after the game. So congratulations to Sala, and happy birthday to Mrs. Tonga Tuki, Sala's mum.
2: Hey, just on that, obviously the local convenience store sold out of all the chocolates and lollies as well, because the amount of like necklaces that she had on and around her neck was unbelievable. But it's always nice to have support. But for the 50 gamers in the NRLW at the moment, it seems to be coming thick and fast. I think last year there was maybe a couple of 50 gamers, but after this round, I believe there's 20 or over 20

0: players now in the NRL W that have reached 50 games. Like, it's pretty special to see these milestones being hit, eh, Shell?
1: Oh, definitely. And what makes it so special is that a lot of these players have been there from the first year it ever came to become the NRLW, and then some of them have come in the second year. And to be able to play, you know, one game at NRLW is, you know, a great reward for your efforts. And it's also such a privilege to be able to do that. And to put on that jersey 50 times, that goes to show the type of player you are, the resilience that you have to be able to continue through the seasons as a female athlete. When the game first began, it wasn't what it is like now. So for them to be able to do that, it speaks to them as people and as players. And it's very rewarding for them. And I think congratulations to every player that's been able to represent their club 50 times or a club 50 times.
2: Too easy, Shell. Appreciate your work here on Neejin Footy. We'll catch you next Monday. But again, thank you for your time and your expertise.
0: Later, Shell.
1: See you guys. Thank you.
3: G'day, guys. My name's Ezekiel Rodney Yonna, and you're listening to Neejin Footy.
2: Well, Sammy, we've been chasing this man for quite some time now. And when you think of icons, when you think of role models, this guy is up there, especially when it comes to the game of rugby league and to a lot of us Pacific kids that grew up in Western Sydney. The great man's name is Tony Pulotua, also known as TP. He was born in Auckland, New Zealand. He's played over 200 games for the mighty Penrith Panthers. Was also a part of that 2003 grand final where they beat the Sydney Roosters. And then he went over to England to play in the Super League. And collectively, almost played 400 games, professional rugby league games, in both the NRL and Super League. But it's an absolute honour to have you here on the show, TP. And yeah, thank you for joining us here on Neejin Footy.
4: Thanks for having me, brothers.
2: Firstly, I'm going to get it straight out the box here. So there's been a rumour now. I was a Penrith Panther Junior, and we used to do all these workouts on the rowing machine. And there was this myth or legend where yourself held the record for, so you'd have to row for...
0: Is it 1 minute on, 30 off?
2: Yep, minute on, yeah. 30 seconds off, and you have to get 300 metres. The moment you don't make 300 metres in that minute, then your time's up. And we used to always just try and chase Tony's record. Is that true? you still hold that record on the rowing machine?
4: I think so. When I first started, there was a trainer by the name of Dennis Bailey. He owned a gym over at Minchinbury, but he was also the trainer at Penrith, you know, for the NRL side. He originally had it for guys like John Cartwright, Big MG, players that were there before me. And they had that challenge of rowing 300 metres in a minute, 30 seconds recovery. So when I came into first grade, I was only 17 years old. And he would put the rower right at the front of the gym where the counter was, you know, and everyone, all the gym members would come in, and he would make me do that rowing challenge. That's where it first started, you know, throughout the start of my career.
0: How many sits did you get out?
2: I think they had to stop him. I heard that was...
0: How many did you get to?
2: Because that was the legend, that they had to stop him. It was like, because he just kept completing it.
4: Well, the thing was, our trainer at the time, his name was Paul Watson, and this was 2002, I think it was. And I'm pretty sure he said to me that if I to break my own record, which was about 20 at the time, he said I would have the afternoon off because we were training that afternoon. That old truth. So I always had it in my head that I wanted to break it, and I wanted to break it by a fair bit. So that day I did 40.
0: You did 40 sets.
4: 40 sets of it, and then basically fell off the roll.
0: Oh my goodness, 40 sets. Like, to put this in context, this workout, like the New Zealand Sevens team, like they do it religiously for their off-feet stuff. Like, you've obviously set the trend. And I remember when I first got introduced to it, I couldn't even complete 5. And then I finally built it up, and the most I've ever done is 14, and I was gone. I even just did it not that long ago, and I got to 7 and I died. But to do 40, That's extreme levels. Oh, T.
2: I told you there was a legend in that
0: story. I knew it was a lot.
2: I just had to hear it from his own.
0: I didn't know it was 40.
2: I had to hear it from his own mouth. Like, oh, nah, I have to hear this first.

0: because all us juniors would just try and chase it down for ages, eh?
1: That's impressive.
0: I think I got up to 15 at my peak, so I'm quite proud that I got almost halfway of your score, bud.
2: That's huge. That's a huge effort, anyway.
0: Let's go to your background. Yeah, where were you? Where were you born, and also whereabouts in Samoa is your family from?
2: Yeah, so I was born in New Zealand way back in 1979. We lived out in West Auckland. We lived in Kelston. Mum and Dad decided to make the big move over to Australia. But I had started my footy career in New Zealand playing for a club called Newland Stags. But, yeah, that's where it all started. And then, yeah, we moved over in 1991. My family were living out in Tregear at the moment, my mum's sister and their family. Yeah, basically started there. We went to a school called Dunheved High School. Yeah, just there in St. Mary's. Yeah, basically joined up with St. Mary's Saints and played a few years of juniors there until I got selected into the junior sides for Penrith. I think it was the Achiever squad at the time. Yeah, just basically made my way through the juniors.
1: I was just thinking about obviously moving to Tregear. You know, we're both from Western Sydney. You know, Leila Park, Blacktown, and obviously T here as well from out your areas. You know, when you move from Kelston and you move to somewhere like Tregear, like it's a school of hard knocks. Yeah, out in Sydney's west, it's character building. You know, what was that move like for yourself and transitioning from New Zealand into a place like out in Tregear in Western Sydney?
2: Well, it was kind of strange because, you know, we were expecting to, the only things we known of Australia was the Aboriginal people, and you know, we'd see on TV all the outback and stuff like that. So I was kind of expecting, you know, something like that. But when we moved, my family were living here, as I said, and there was a 3-bedroom house, and there was about probably 15 of us staying in this one house at the time. It was a massive change, but also we didn't really have much, you know, growing up in Tregear as well. Although it was a different country, not a lot around us had changed either. So, you know, our parents, my parents, my auntie and uncle as well, you know, they did their best to raise us. There was a bunch of us in their group, junior Moors, who also went on to play at Penrith, Tigers in Melbourne. It was in their house that we all stayed in.
0: Me and Samuel was just speaking before offline about the family, your family, and the number of athletes that you have in your family, yourself, your brother Frankie Jr., and then, you know, even when it extends out to Daniel Panizzi, and every time there was a gathering or birthday or a church gathering, you'd see, you know, all the families come together. And I remember, for myself, as a young junior, Penrith junior, when we got to watch, you know, the Penrith Panthers, your team play, you know, there wasn't as many Pacific Islander representatives as there are now. But, you know, yourself and Joe Nullivell and Frankie, you guys really influenced us, or gave us that bit of hope and belief that we could one day play, you know, NRL, just because, you know, we come from a similar background and a similar story. So firstly, I just want to say thank you for being that guy and being a trailblazer and giving that sense of belief and hope. But when you were coming through your footy journey, you know, playing juniors for Saints and then making rep teams, who was your role models and idols that you used to look up to in the rugby league world?
2: My team I supported when I was younger was Canberra Raiders. So it was that team of the 90s. My favourite player was always Brad Clyde, the great Brad Clyde. And funnily enough, when we moved over, you know, they played in that 91 grand final against Penrith. I never thought that I would, you know, end up at a club like Penrith. I was always hoping to move to Australia and maybe play for Canberra. You know, I had no idea how far it was, but you could pick anyone in that side. There was Daly, there was Ricky Stewart, the great Mal Mineta as well. There were so many great players. They even had, you know, one of the great Pacific Polynesian representatives in Ruben Wiki. who was also playing for them. So yeah, it was basically take your pick in there. But yeah, when I played at St. Mary's, it was crazy because I think there was only maybe two Islander guys in the whole club,
0: oh, really?
2: Which was myself and a good friend of mine. I'm still friends with to this day, Johnny Isoako. He was the one that got me to St. Mary's because we went to Dunedin together. And yeah, but it was basically just us two that were playing there. And then over the years, you know, because we went to the Congregation Church, Mount Jewett, you know, there were a lot of young kids, you know, and then their parents would see, you know, the progression that we were going through by playing footy, and then they started to put all their kids and everyone, you know, all the family into the footy as well. So yeah, it's a lot different now. It's our West.
1: It definitely is now. 100%. Hey, when did you realise that you had the ingredients and the work ethic to be able to go to that next level and play in the NRL?
2: I kind of knew from a young age when I first started playing. You know what it was like growing up in New Zealand. Everything was rugby union. You know, the religion was rugby union, and everything was all blacks. So that's what I ultimately wanted. I always wanted my dad to get me into rugby union, but it never really come about. So yeah, a friend of mine who I went to school with in New Zealand, he was the only one that played league out of my group of friends, and he managed to get me down to one of the training runs, and I went down that one night. He asked me, come down and play, and I said, I have no idea how to play league. And he goes, just come down. It's easy. You love it. And, yeah, so I went down the training that one night, and, yeah, the rest is history. but I kind of knew from a young age that's what I made a decision from when I was young, that's what I wanted to do. I guess the belief behind that come after, and I knew that I would make it one day. I'd always had that belief in myself to make it one day. So yeah, I had no other choice really.
1: So, some of the pressures that come with, I guess our Pacific Island players, in a good way, but sometimes even in a way where they find it challenging, is you know, providing for your family. You know, being that breadwinner, you know, you say you have 15 people, one household, like it's still a very common story. And I guess now there's a lot more awareness around how to you navigate that as well, and make sure you got the balance right. But for yourself, how did you handle, you know, making sure that you provided for your family and you were always there, especially, you know, when you're out in Western Sydney, there's a lot of other challenges socially that come without being out there, to make sure you stay the course. But yeah, what was that like for you?
2: I guess it was because it was a goal of mine, you know, to one day buy a house for mum and dad, you know, to provide a better life and a better way, which is why we moved to Australia in the first place. You know, to me, it was one of the best feelings to see the happiness on my parents and my family's faces, seeing that once all the blessings started to flow through for us, yeah, it was a great feeling for me.
0: I can guarantee you the way that you carried yourself throughout your career definitely made an impact in the community and also for us young Polynesians from out Western Sydney. So yeah, we appreciate you for that as well.
1: Honestly, I'm going to echo those words. I know T's already said it. I feel like I'm fanboying you a little bit here, because like you're right at that peak of when we're all at that, you know, 14, 15, 16 years of age where we're trying to crack it. And we get to see you, especially because you had your hair as well at the Panthers, and then obviously, like one day, some of our good friends got to, you know, play or be with you guys on the same training field, and one of them is may he rest in peace, Masaru Yusefa. You know, he's, oh man, he was the, I always explain, is the guy that you want at the party, but you don't want at the party at the same time. A few rough edges, but a heart of gold, work ethic, and he always spoke so highly of you. And I just want to know, have you got a Maz story for us? Because he was there's only a certain amount of people, maybe four or five people, that could actually rein that bloke in. And I'm sure you're one of them. But have you got a Maz story for us?
2: I can see T's cringing at the moment. I don't think there's stories that should be told.
1: Oh, what about the
2: They're
1: chats, you know,
2: better left
1: after the
2: unsaid.
1: fact?
2: But you know, the thing I loved about Masada was his heart. He had a big heart on him. You know, he used to work so hard to get to the top of whatever it was he was doing, whether it was footy or, you know, anything else. That guy would always put 100% into everything. So, you know, God rest his soul. He was a good young kid. And it was just great, you know, especially during that time, you know, when all the young Polynesian boys started to come through. T with all the boys. There was Jesse, there was Masada, there was Jinko, there was Sifa. You know, there were so many young boys coming through. You know, my younger cousin Junior at the time, you know, there were so many. And it was a real proud moment for me because I know that I had some sort of part to play in that. You know, myself and my brother Frank, it was just good to rub shoulders with all the young poly boys coming through at that time. So yeah, Maz, I'm sure he's screaming at us at the moment when we tell
1: He's
2: those
1: still
2: stories.
1: running amok up there. Eh? He's still running amok.
0: I forgot to mention in the intro, you also played 22 games for New Zealand and got to represent the black jersey, and then also 9 games for the Tour Samoa. You know, how much did that mean to you to be able to, one, represent the family, oh, sorry, the country that provided your family the first opportunity migrating from Samoa to New Zealand, but then also represented the motherland as well?
2: Oh man, those were the proudest moments to represent where you come from, your background. Basically, New Zealand was where it all started for us. Like a lot of Polynesians back in the days, they all moved islands to move to New Zealand for a better way of life, and to represent New Zealand, it was a very special moment for me and my family. And likewise with Tor Samoa, when I represented Samoa, I can't speak highly enough of that moment, especially to captain the Tor Samoa as well. It was just unbelievable feeling, and one that I'm super proud of.
1: One thing that I love hearing now, because it's obviously more prevalent now when you get to hear boys and girls now wanting to represent their Pacific Island nations and you know, turn down some of the jerseys of Australia and New Zealand, and you get to hear the emotion, the reasons why, and the jersey presentations, and mum or dad presenting the jerseys or their sister or their carer. It's heartwarming. Like, it wasn't as prevalent back in the day. When you were coming through, when you made the decision to then play for Tour, like, what were your reasons, and what did it mean for you to tell your parents that, hey, I'm going to do this and represent our heritage?
2: It was always something that I wanted to do. I kind of had a list of things that I wanted to do on the game. As I went on, you know, went on with my career, I was kind of just ticking off as I was going. I think that moment came in 2007, where early in the year I'd actually played in the Anzac Test for New Zealand, but we had all started conversations around myself and Nigel Angana and Dave Solomona, my brother Frank, Ali Lauatiti. We had already started, you know, the chat around pledging our allegiance to Samoa. So it was another goal that was ticked off for me. It wasn't until, you know, you put that blue jumper on that I realized how big it was. It was something that I always wanted to do, and then when that opportunity came, I had to take it. It's crazy times now, you know, to see a lot of players. It's, you know, especially, you know, with the Tongan boys, you know, made the decision to go over and represent Tonga. At the time, you know, they were at the peak of their games. You know, Jason Domololo and Andrew Fifita made the big call, and then it kind of just snowballed after that. But it's great to see, you know, not only for those nations, for all the Polynesian nations, all the Pacific nations, yeah, just to see what's going on, you know, with our Polynesian people around the world. You look in the movies, it's happening there. And I saw just recently we had a Samoan kid get drafted into the ice hockey. So
1: yep.
2: I didn't know we knew how to do that, but
0: we'll find a way. We'll find a way. Well, just speaking about that, currently there's just over 50% of the NRL and NRLW are of Pacific or Māori heritage, which is a huge increase from the time when you were playing. And I want to go back to, as we wrap it up, just go back to the 2003 grand final. Where you Penrith Panthers beating the Sydney Roosters 18-6, and there were,
1: I was in the grandstands of that game.
0: In that Panthers team, there was only two Pacific players in yourself and Joe Ngalavel. And you had the duo of the Hair Bears.
2: Wow.
0: With the afros out there. But talk us through that moment of achieving something that just a great achievement and winning. And winning the NRL Premiership, but also winning it for the Penrith Panthers back then in 2003, and that moment where you two got together.
2: I would say it was probably the greatest moment of my career was when we won the grand final in 2003. You kind of have everything flash back through your mind at the end of the game and the journey that you'd just gone on to get to that moment. It was something that I've always... look back and be proud, so proud of. I never really thought about the amount of Polynesians that played in that game. I didn't know it was only me and Joey. We had Paul Fitzwera, who also played in the centres for us. Yeah, there wasn't many. But just to be able to do it with those brothers, Joey and Fats, because our Polynesian people, we love to do everything together.
0: Yeah.
2: So to deal with those guys was a really, really special moment and special achievement for us. Can't really remember much afterwards too with the celebrations and that, but it was all kind of a blur after.
0: Yeah. If on the other team for Sydney Roosters, only when I look at the team list, Andrew Lomu was the only other
2: Islander.
1: Crazy, eh? How times have changed. When you look at the Panthers side that have won it, four times, and how many were in that team. So, but I know T will wrap us up. But from me, man, I just want to say much love. Man, you're a massive role model. Honestly, you're sort of the first sort of type of person where it's like, oh, it's actually not that far away. Someone of greatness. That's what I see as someone of greatness because I went to school with your brother Tui. And you made hairbands headbands cool, so like I'm still doing mine now. So because of you, I didn't get laughed at keeping my hair. But yeah, I just want to say much love, man. This has been an absolute honour to be able to speak with you and hear your story. So I appreciate it, man.
2: Yeah, appreciate it also.
0: No, thank you very much for your time, and just that the light that you shone on all of us, and continue to do, especially for us kids from Western Sydney, but all Pacific Islanders across the world. When I look back at that grand final moment where you and Joey were hugging each other and you just were on top of the world and gave that bit of hope to all us kids, you definitely made a big influence on all of us. So I just want to say a big thank you and, much love, man. Appreciate you.
2: Thank you, brothers. Give me
0: three answers for this one. What a chat with the great man, Tony Pulitoa. Thank you again for jumping on Indonesian Footy.
1: How good was that rower? That rower chat?
0: I couldn't believe it.
1: 40.
0: That was a myth that had been carrying on for years when we were kids.
1: I thought it was in the 20s. As I said, I thought it was in the 20s because I've done that session before. But to do 40, you're not human. That is crazy, crazy.
0: And if you're into the rower, go and give it a crack.
1: 1 minute on, 30 off. As many rounds as you can, but let's go. Give me three.
0: Give me three. So this is our time where we will, our competition, where we ask one another give me three questions. It's our version of categories. We keep a score, and at the end of the year, the loser has to buy the winner a jersey of their choice. I'm up 27 points to 22.5.
1: 22.5.
0: And it's Sam's time to ask me, give me three.
1: Why are you looking at me with those eyes like you go, oh, here
0: I'm
1: we
0: trying
1: go.
0: To hold my eyes open.
1: A bit tired, son. Here we go. It's been a long day. Okay, give me three. Look, this is a rugby union one. You should get some of these questions.
0: Great.
1: Yes.
0: Shock.
1: Look at how excited you are. But the first leg of the Nations Championships and the Nations Cup finished last week, right?
0: Yep.
1: So then they'll reignite that in November when it comes around. But give me three countries out of the possible 12 that played against either Fiji, Tonga, or Samoa.
0: Oh,
1: give me three. Because, man, I've talked about these at length. And there's enough in there.
0: Wow.
1: There's enough countries in there because you looked at them as well.
0: Yeah. So what countries? Fiji?
1: Fiji, Samoa, and Tonga.
0: That is a great question because it's like...
1: not 12. There's nine possible countries.
0: Fiji, they went over to England because they couldn't have their home games, but they got all the gate ticket sales.
1: He's going through it in his head.
0: For some reason, we spoke about Tyson Frizzell and Tyson being Wales. I got his Wales jersey.
1: Okay.
0: And so they played Wales.
1: Wales was one of them. That's one.
0: Don't do the nod when I say a name. I don't know whether that's true or not.
1: Wales was one. Yes, okay, they played against Fiji.
0: Yep.
1: The very first game.
0: There was another game where, for some reason, Italy's coming up. We'll go with Italy because I feel like Italy's in there.
1: Should have parked Italy because Italy played against the Wallabies and the All Blacks.
0: Oh, that was the one.
1: Yeah. So you should have parked that one. Should have left it parked.
0: Okay.
1: So you've got one more chance here.
0: One more.
1: You're on the right track.
0: Yeah, I am. Ooh.
1: I can't believe you can't get these, especially because you've already said some of the places and you haven't locked them in.
0: Spain
1: is one of them.
0: Right,
1: they played against Tonga because so you got two out of three, which is great work, T. It took you a while, but Fiji played against England. Wales, Scotland. Samoa played against Romania, Georgia, and Hong Kong.
0: Tonga
1: played Spain, Portugal, and Zimbabwe. So there you have it. Plenty of countries to choose from.
0: Great question, Sam.
1: Thank you, T. Thank you. I thought I'd give you a good one.
0: I'll give you a hint. Rugby League World Cup next year.
1: Next year or next week?
0: Next week for this year.
1: Okay, sweet as. But that is our time up for today. 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And that is us until we catch you again
0: on Friday. Ka kite.
1: Laters.
0: This show was produced on the lands of the Gadigal people of the Eora Nation.
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6: ABC News, hello, I'm Satyam Weinstein. The operator of the Gold Ridge mine in Solomon Islands says there's no deaths or injuries after a landslide in one of its mining pits early this morning. In a statement, Gold Ridge Mining Limited says there was a localised slope movement at the northwest edge of Open Pit 1 shortly before 1 o'clock this morning, but no injuries, fatalities or equipment damage have been confirmed. Local media initially reported up to 10 people may have been buried by the landslide at the mine near the capital, Honiara. Police are yet to comment, and Gold Ridge Mining says technical teams are conducting inspections to stabilise the area. As Iran and the US pause fighting against each other, shipping has slowed in the Red Sea due to Houthi attacks against Saudi Arabia. John O'Wakely with the details.
7: Ship traffic through the southern gateway of the Red Sea, Bab el-Mandab, has fallen, with just 11 cargo vessels passing through in 24 hours, the lowest level in months. Red Sea traffic has been disrupted off the coast of Yemen since last week by the Tehran-aligned Houthis, who want to blockade Saudi ports, expanding the US-Iran conflict that has already choked oil supply through the Strait of Hormuz. Fewer than 10 vessels passed through the Strait of Hormuz over the weekend, which was after the US and Iran quietly paused strikes against one another. However, the two countries have now since formally announced their intention not to continue strikes, with the US saying it hopes it provides space for talks.
6: A heavy Israeli military presence remains in place around the West Bank city of Nablus following the single deadliest shooting attack in the occupied Palestinian territory this year. Middle East correspondent Matthew Doran reports.
8: On Friday, two Israelis and four Palestinians were killed in an attack on the edge of the village of Tel, not far from Nablus. A group of Israelis from a nearby illegal settlement claim the Palestinians turned on them as they were hiking through the area. The Palestinians argue it was the Israelis who were armed and aggressive, backed in by the military, who were responsible for the attack turning deadly. The Netanyahu government ordered sweeping raids of the area over the weekend, and more than 130 Palestinians have been detained. Israeli settlers have launched revenge attacks, firebombing cars and buildings across the West Bank. Matthew Doran, ABC News, Jerusalem.
6: Displaced Palestinians living in a tent camp in Gaza City are welcoming Israel's decision to allow an international force into the region. Multiple news outlets are citing an Israeli official is saying the country's security cabinet has approved a legal framework to allow the International Stabilization Force in. Palestinians say they hope the force can help rebuild Gaza. Ukrainian authorities say recent Russian strikes across the country have killed at least six people in one attack on a supermarket in the northern city of Chernihiv. Ukrainian emergency services say a nine-year-old is among two people to have been killed, while another 25 were wounded. Meanwhile, Russia says areas of Ukraine under Moscow's control have also come under attack, with four people killed in a Ukrainian drone strike in the Russian-occupied city of Khalivka. Regional authorities also say Ukrainian air attacks have killed two people and wounded 17 others in strikes on the southern Russian cities of Rostov-on-Don and Belgorod. A Turkish-owned cargo ship is sunk off the Ukrainian coast 1 week after it was hit by a Russian strike that killed 10 of its crew. Russian forces are increasing their focus on commercial shipping in the Black Sea. Some companies are now refusing to send ships through the vital lanes. More than 1,400 people are now confirmed to have died from Ebola in the Democratic Republic of Congo, with cases rising to 3,200. Health workers tackling the outbreak have held protest, demanding 2 months of unpaid salaries, warning they can no longer battle the outbreak without government support. Health officials have also had to contend with security concerns across the epicenter of the outbreak in eastern Congo, where dozens of armed groups operate. More than 300,000 people have been told to leave their homes in France and Spain due to intense wildfires. Wildfires in southwestern France are continuing to close in on the city of Bordeaux. An evacuation centre in Spain, local resident Barbara Rodriguez has recalled fleeing the fires.
9: As we were leaving, the smoke was already coming in and ash was falling. It was around 7 or 7.30 in the evening. We ended up packing almost in the dark. We got here, well, we were in a hurry. Thankfully, my daughter and my nephew helped me gather everything, and I loaded into the car everything I could.
6: And the Asian Development Bank and Kiribati have signed an agreement on a more than $15 million health grant. The ADB says the signing marks a major step towards the completion of the new Bessier Hospital and strengthening health services for communities in South Tarawa and the Outer Islands. The hospital is set to be completed and operational by the end of the second quarter of 2028. You're up to date with ABC News.
10: This is Pacific Beat on ABC Radio Australia. Coming up on today's show, Fiji's anti-corruption watchdog in the spotlight after the High Court drops charges against a former broadcaster. Papua New Guinea scores the Pacific's first medal at the Commonwealth Games. Hello, I'm Evan Wasuka. This is Pacific Beat, coming to you from the lands of the Bunurong and Wurundjeri peoples of the Kulin Nation. But first, we start in Solomon Islands, where authorities are investigating damages caused by a landslide at the Goldridge mine just outside of the capital, Honiara. Witnesses say a large section of the open pit mine collapsed in the early hours of this morning. Local media report that up to 10 people could be missing. However, Gold Ridge Mining Limited says no injuries, fatalities or equipment damage have been confirmed. It says emergency response protocols were activated immediately, including closing off the affected area and deploying technical teams to assess the site. Gold Ridge says it is working with the Royal Solomon Islands Police Force and other authorities as investigations continue. Meanwhile, Solomon Islands Prime Minister Matthew Wale, who returned from an overseas trip, says the government is waiting for more information about what has happened.
11: The details are coming in, so at this stage, details are a little bit skimpy. We await a little bit better assessment so we can make some clearer or have a clearer picture and make some decisions on it. As far as I understand, no any casualties, no any loss of lives, no any loss of equipment, and him no affecting production, low mine site. And place here, I think what blasting finished or structural soil him no strong. So we don't understand the details of it yet. Of interest to the government, of course, is to find out whether this was a result of poor mining practices and perhaps the need to strengthen regulations and compliance monitoring to ensure Ogatawaka within not laws and regulations blooming, or whether additional regulations need to be brought in. Those are matters all for the future. We need to understand what has happened. But I am very grateful. Equipment no matter me lose, hemo right no more. But lives lost Solomon Islanders now. Me grateful lo master where no any lives lost.
10: That was Solomon Islands Prime Minister Matthew Wale speaking about the Gold Ridge landslide upon his arrival back in Honiara after a state visit to the United States and Japan. Seven bodies recovered from one of Papua New Guinea's worst maritime disasters were transferred from New Island Province back to East New Britain over the weekend. The ceremony took place more than a week after two boats sank in rough seas and the bodies found more than 200 kilometres away. Only the two skippers of the boats survived, and families of the deceased are calling for answers from authorities. Captain Jürgen Ruhe from Manalos Aviation was brought in to lead the aerial search, but he says the response was far too slow. He told Pacific Beat's Natasha Emick that too much time had passed before they were called in to help.
12: An aerial search should have been started a lot earlier, in my view. We were notified 24 hours after, and we got into the air 36 after the event, and we got a drift pattern from EMSA in Canberra. And yes, we found the dinghy within the drift pattern on our first run out. It was quite difficult to find an overturned dinghy because you are in very rough weather. It was 35 knots of wind. There were white caps everywhere. And finding an overturned white dinghy in amongst white caps was... it wasn't easy to find, but then we tried to look for any other debris, any other survivors, and there was nothing anywhere nearby the overturned dinghy. The next day, then the afternoon, a body was washed ashore at Jowl Island, and I thought, no, that can't be right; it's too far away. But sure enough, it was one of the deceased 30 miles away from where the dinghy was. And then, yeah, we recovered the body from the village, and it was amazing to see how well the villagers did take care of an unknown person arriving there. They knew it was a disaster, and they knew it was likely from this disaster. It was a great moment to see them all line up and putting flowers on a body which was just wrapped in canvas, basically. And that was the first body we retrieved, and then another two more from the same island, and the rest now came from the other islands, and they were found by dinghies.
13: You've responded to so many incidents over the years, including the Rabaul Queen tragedy in 2012. How is this compared?
12: It is. It's taking its toll, but whilst the job is ongoing, I keep my emotions under control. But once the job is finished and we settle down, that's the time you realize that this is the sister of someone and the wife of someone and so forth. And then it sets in a bit. But it's a tough one. Yeah.
13: I saw the governor in East New Britain gave you some traditional shell money to say thank you. What has this work meant to you, helping families bring their loved ones home over the last few days?
12: Well, I lived in Rabaul for many years before I moved my operation also to Leh, and I'm very well connected to everyone in Rabaul. People know me, I know them, and we have one big family. And what I actually did yesterday was on the coffin was an A4 framed letter from the New Ireland Provincial Health Authority, sending their condolences to the East New Britain Health Authority.
13: Because that's the other thing, right? The East New Britain Health Authority, it's a tragedy that hits very close to home because some of the people involved were employees and work side by side with the people who are probably receiving them right now, right?
12: Absolutely. Even the nurse I've had on board, when I do a search and rescue, I always have a nurse with me, obviously. If we find someone, give them first aid. And my nurse also realized that she was recovering human remains of very close friends of hers when she was previously working at Nonga. And it's a tough one.
13: Besides the rough seas, what other challenges have there been in this recovery?
12: The other problem we have here also is that the provincial disaster offices are not prepared for any disasters. There are no proper body bags. There's no PPE. There's nothing. And, when the disaster like this happens and they start looking for body bags in this shop and that shop, and the first body bags we received from them, they didn't hold body liquid. So, it's been very challenging to work in an environment where there's no disaster preparedness.
13: I imagine that's also important for maintaining the dignity of the deceased, as well as ensuring proper hygiene for those handling the remains, right?
12: Correct. So I prefer now for the deceased to go into the morgue here in Kavieng first, and they can assess, they can properly prepare the deceased to go into the aviation-approved coffin, and then from the aviation-approved coffin, then we take them into Nonga now.
10: That was Captain Jürgen Ruhr from Manolos Aviation, speaking there with Pacific Beat's Natasha Emick. A former Fiji broadcaster and political commentator says he's relieved that the High Court has permanently stayed criminal charges against him. Charlie Charters was arrested last year by the Fiji's Independent Commission Against Corruption, FICAC, accused of publishing information allegedly leaked by one of the agency's staff members. But in its ruling last week, the High Court criticised FICAC for pursuing the case without sufficient evidence. Mr. Charters, a longtime critic of the anti-corruption body, says the decision raises serious questions about whether the organisation is still fit for purpose.
14: The judge was very critical, basically, of 4 points relating to my kind of specific prosecution. The detention at Nandi Airport, the interview that took place, what happened to me in the 2 days that I was incarcerated in Suva, and then the charging decision, he basically found that my rights were violated on a number of different levels, that their interest in prosecuting me was basically an infringement of my right to express my opinions under the Constitution. Mm. They use this phrase "foredoomed to fail." When I was charged, they didn't know who it was that I was supposed to have aided and abetted. And the judge said, "You need to have all of this information together. Otherwise, you're charging Mr. Charters basically to go on a fishing expedition within FICAC to try to find out who." Who's breached the FICAC Act. So he was not impressed with that. One of the documents that I published related to the acting FICAC commissioner hiring her brother-in-law's daughter. Mm. And that was obviously acutely embarrassing to the acting FICAC commissioner. And the High Court judge said that was such an obvious conflict of interest that the acting FICAC commissioner, if she was interested in prosecuting this, should have passed this matter over to another agency like the Director of Public Prosecutions to consider and not prosecute herself because of the family conflict.
15: Does this case in your eyes show that justice does actually work in Fiji? And I know you mentioned that a little bit earlier.
14: You know, the system worked. To be honest with you, I can't pretend that it works for everybody. I was very fortunate, my wife and I, to have the resources to be able to access the best legal advice and to really, make it clear that we weren't going quietly. That doesn't apply across the board.

0: most critical thing is that none of these issues are supposed to have happened. There are supposed to be these guardrails in place that all prosecutions follow to avoid exactly this issue. And for a prosecution to go through, to break through one guardrail is strange, but the High Court judge found that they actually bust through four guardrails. And the question obviously is this just something that happened to me, that I was a particular kind of nuisance, or does this happen regularly for other prosecutions that FICAC are generating? And I think when you look at the kind of batting average that FICAC has achieved over the last 12 or 13 months, you've got to say that what happened to me is probably more typical of where FICAC prosecutions end up, the sort of big ticket prosecutions, than anything else. And therefore, that represents to me a failure at a national level. I mean, it impacted me for sure, but it's really a problem for the country of Fiji that its elite law enforcement agency designed to tackle corruption seems to have such a consistently poor batting average.
1: Well, I think what's really interesting is there's been plenty of talk about constitutional reform, right? And of course, FICAC by connection. Do you then support reforming or actually getting rid of FICAC?
0: I'm based in Hong Kong, and obviously Hong Kong is where the original Independent Commission Against Corruption started in the early 1970s, and it's worked very well in Hong Kong. So my inclination is to support some kind of an anti-corruption agency, but it's got to be fit for purpose. And the particular issue that I always try to get people to focus on in Fiji is that FICAC is both the investigator and the prosecutor. And that isn't what happens in Hong Kong. The ICAC does the investigation, and then they refer the case file to the Department of Justice, or in Australia's case, they refer it out to the DPP. And that brings in an independent, fresh set of eyes to look at the case and to judge whether or not there's enough in the case to actually merit the constitution, to merit the prosecution. Fiji, they don't have that. Once they start an investigation, it's essentially a through train all the way to prosecution.
2: And that was Charlie Charters speaking with Pacific Beat's Agnes Tupou. Welcome back to the PM edition of Pacific Beat. I'm Evan Masuka. The Pacific Island community came together in the South Australian city of Adelaide for a Melanesian lullaby to bid farewell to cultural objects. As the largest display of Pacific Island's artifacts in the Southern Hemisphere is hibernated for restoration. The ABC's Petra Doherty was there and filed this story.
3: Papua New Guinean cultural leader Wozzo Matthews addresses two crocodile artefacts at the South Australian Museum.
4: I was just talking to them and reassuring them, more or less, that they're going to be safe.
3: These wooden crocodiles and more than 2,500 other artefacts will be retired to an off-site storage as the South Australian Museum begins a years-long restoration project of its Pacific Island collection. Wozzo and a group of representatives from other Pacific nations lay a covering over the crocodiles, symbolically putting them and the other objects to sleep. The museum has assured community the Pacific Cultures Collection will return in coming years, but there is no set date. Here's Wozzo again.
4: But because it's in a foreign land and I don't know what's going to happen to it, and I think not knowing the future of it, that makes me sad that they're going to put it to rest today.
3: The Papua New Guinean community, along with other Pacific Islanders, are performing traditional songs and dances to send off the collection. Fred Ovia from the Pacific Islands Council of South Australia took part in the ceremony.
5: I take my Pacific Islands Council of South Australia hat off, and I put my PNG hat on. And so I put the hat on that belongs to the

0: feel the history behind it. You know, who built it? What was he like? What was she like? And I had a clay pot in my hands, and I don't know how old that clay pot is. But holding that clay pot was not just holding a clay pot. It was feeling the history behind that clay pot. Who built this? Who made this? You know, was she a young person? Was she an old? Was she a widow? Was she in need? Was she somebody that was well off? Was she, you know, all of these things you can't help but feel when you're holding it, and so that, you know, creates this emotion in me about knowing that something that comes from where I come from landed here in Australia. How it came, that's a whole different story.
1: But he says the conservation project is important for the next generation.
0: Having it preserved so that someone else, you know, 10, 20 years from now, when we're all gone, you know, the younger generation can come and still continue to enjoy these things.
1: Museum director Samantha Hamilton says some of the objects have been on display for decades and need to be rested.
2: So our responsibility is to protect and preserve collections for future generations. And our responsibility lies in understanding the materials and their needs. And so a lot of these materials have been on display for a few decades now. I'm not sure if people are aware, but what happens in the museum world, we have this statistic where we say 99% of our collections are in storage, and often the public is only able to see a very small portion. So that's what's happened in this display.
1: The South Australian Museum houses the largest Melanesian display in the Southern Hemisphere. But most of the artefacts come from just one country, Papua New Guinea, spanning the period from the late 19th century until the First World War. The museum says there are hundreds more artefacts in storage, and in the future it hopes to create a display that represents more of the Pacific nations, as Samantha Hamilton explains.
2: This is the exciting piece of work that I'm really looking forward to doing, is to really go out to the community and look at that region holistically and make sure that we have representation from across the region.
1: During the process, the collection will be digitalised in 3D. The space will be used for travelling ticketed exhibitions in the meantime, but the museum says it will also put on pop-up shows for the Pacific Cultures Gallery. Fred Ovia agrees the display needs to be refreshed.
0: Freshening it is always a good thing, yeah, but we'd like to see the whole exhibition, we'd like to see the gallery have representation of Papua New Guinea because of the history behind Australia, Papua New Guinea.
1: The community will be involved in selecting items from the museum's vast collection to display and tell new stories in the years to come. For now, it's time for the artefacts to sleep.
3: And that was the ABC's Petra Doherty reporting from Adelaide with that story. For Pacific nations on the front line of climate disasters, accurate weather data can save lives. But getting vital monitoring equipment into the region is often slow and expensive, with imported weather station taking months to arrive. Now, Vanuatu is trying a different approach. The country's Meteorological and Geohazards Department is training local technicians to design and build automatic weather stations using 3D printing technology. Director Levu Antfalo told our reporter in Vanuatu that the move could make the country faster, cheaper and more self-reliant when it comes to monitoring extreme weather.
4: So we use 3D printers to create AWS machines or the equipments we use in automatic weather stations to monitor temperature, wind, humidity, soil temperature. And all those parameters that we monitor, our technicians can now produce or create these machines or the particular parameter sensors in country so that it saves waiting time for any machine that we order overseas to get to Vanuatu. It takes nearly 2 to 3 months. But with this upskilling that they're getting, they can now produce these instruments in country, deployed in just within a month.
5: But from the period that it will take to get one into the country, why is it important that the department engage in upskilling the technicians?
4: It is important to upskill the technicians because in the Met World, data is very important. Knowing directly the specifications of

0: instruments that you need to produce is important, and making sure it's calibrated. That means it doesn't give you garbage data. It has to give you real and good data. So there's a certain criteria before they deploy these particular machines that they produce. They have, once it's produced, they have to go through calibration procedures. And once it fits the standards that is spelled out by WMO, then those instruments are deployed. But this is for the first time we're having this training. And hopefully after the 2 weeks, we'll be able to deploy 22. AWS full setup of an AWS station, and then we should be able to deploy that to our outer stations.
1: How many stations are out there?
0: We have 24, six main ones at our main seven, Sola, Saratamata, Pekoa, Norsup, and Lamap, and then we have Powerville and Whitegrass and Analcohat in Anaichon. But there are other climatological stations set up around our islands to help the agriculture sector.
2: And that was Levu Antfalo, Director of Vanuatu Meteorological Hydrological Services, speaking there to the ABC's reporter in Vanuatu, Lily Rose Wellwell. A bronze medal to Papua New Guinean weightlifter Morea Baru marks the first medal for Pacific countries at the Commonwealth Games in Glasgow. Baru took out bronze in the men's 65-kilogram division. The 36-year-old from Hanuabada village snatched 125 kilograms and lifted 157 kilograms in the clean and jerk to secure a total of 282 kilograms, an improved lift from his previous Commonwealth Games lift at the Birmingham Games in 2022. Germania Haro from WINS, which is ABC's International Women in News and Sports Mentoring Program, is in Glasgow and was there when Baru made his medal-winning lift.
3: I am happy to tell you that we finally medaled today for the Pacific Islands.
4: All right, and where did we tally in?
3: Oh, so it's Papua New Guinea's Morea Baru. He won a bronze medal in the men's 65 kg division weightlifting category. So Morea Baru is one of our top Pacific weightlifters in the Pacific. He's a gold medalist at the Pacific Games. His highest achievement at the Commonwealth Games was the Birmingham Games last year, which was the silver medal in the same category. This year, he tried to break that record but fell a few kilos short, but he is still grateful that he medaled for Papua New Guinea and especially for the Pacific, because he is the first Pacific Islander to win a medal. So he said, regardless of the color, he's really grateful. And this Commonwealth Games, he said, is a very special one because he had the opportunity to compete alongside his younger brother, who finished sixth in the men's 60 kg division.
2: And that was Germania Haro from WINS. That's ABC International's Women in News and Sports Mentoring Program. And she was speaking there to Agnes Tupou. And that brings us to the end of Pacific Beat for this PM edition. I'm Evan Wasuka. Thank you for listening. And do join us again at 6 a.m. tomorrow morning for Pacific Beat with Agnes Tupou.

0: ABC News, hello, I'm Satya Weinstein. The operator of the Gold Ridge mine in Solomon Islands says there's no deaths or injuries after a landslide in one of its mining pits early this morning. In a statement, Gold Ridge Mining Limited says there was a localised slope movement at the northwest edge of Open Pit 1 shortly before 1 o'clock this morning, but no injuries, fatalities or equipment damage have been confirmed. Local media initially reported up to 10 people may have been buried by the landslide at the mine near the capital, Honiara. Police are yet to comment, and Gold Ridge Mining says technical teams are conducting inspections to stabilise the area. As Iran and the US pause fighting against each other, shipping has slowed in the Red Sea due to Houthi attacks against Saudi Arabia. John O'Wakely with the details.
1: Ship traffic through the southern gateway of the Red Sea, Bab el-Mandab, has fallen, with just 11 cargo vessels passing through in 24 hours, the lowest level in months. Red Sea traffic has been disrupted off the coast of Yemen since last week by the Tehran-aligned Houthis, who want to blockade Saudi ports, expanding the US-Iran conflict that has already choked oil supply through the Strait of Hormuz. Fewer than 10 vessels passed through the Strait of Hormuz over the weekend.

0: and which was after the US and Iran quietly paused strikes against one another. However, the two countries have now since formally announced their intention not to continue strikes, with the US saying it hopes it provides space for talks.
1: A heavy Israeli military presence remains in place around the West Bank city of Nablus following the single deadliest shooting attack in the occupied Palestinian territory this year. Middle East correspondent Matthew Doran reports.
2: On Friday, two Israelis and four Palestinians were killed in an attack on the edge of the village of Tel, not far from Nablus. A group of Israelis from a nearby illegal settlement claim the Palestinians turned on them as they were hiking through the area. The Palestinians argue it was the Israelis who were armed and aggressive, backed in by the military, who were responsible for the attack turning deadly. The Netanyahu government ordered sweeping raids of the area over the weekend, and more than 130 Palestinians have been detained. Israeli settlers have launched revenge attacks, firebombing cars and buildings across the West Bank. Matthew Doran, ABC News, Jerusalem.
1: Displaced Palestinians living in a tent camp in Gaza City are welcoming Israel's decision to allow an international force into the region. Multiple news outlets are citing an Israeli official as saying the country's security cabinet has approved a legal framework to allow the International Stabilization Force in. Palestinians say they hope the force can help rebuild Gaza. Ukrainian authorities say recent Russian strikes across the country have killed at least six people in one attack on a supermarket in the northern city of Chernihiv. Ukrainian emergency services say a 9-year-old is among two people to have been killed, while another 25 were wounded. Meanwhile, Russia says areas of Ukraine under Moscow's control have also come under attack, with four people killed in a Ukrainian drone strike in the Russian-occupied city of Khalivka. Regional authorities also say Ukrainian air attacks have killed two people and wounded 17 others in strikes on the southern Russian cities of Rostov-on-Don and Belgorod. A Turkish-owned cargo ship has sunk off the Ukrainian coast 1 week after it was hit by a Russian strike that killed 10 of its crew. Russian forces are increasing their focus on commercial shipping in the Black Sea. Some companies are now refusing to send ships through the vital lanes. More than 1,400 people are now confirmed to have died from Ebola in the Democratic Republic of Congo, with cases rising to 3,200. Health workers tackling the outbreak have held protest, demanding 2 months of unpaid salaries, warning they can no longer battle the outbreak without government support. Health officials have also had to contend with security concerns across the epicenter of the outbreak in eastern Congo, where dozens of armed groups operate. More than 300,000 people have been told to leave their homes in France and Spain due to intense wildfires. Wildfires in southwestern France are continuing to close in on the city of Bordeaux. An evacuation center in Spain, local resident Barbara Rodriguez has recalled fleeing the fires.
3: As we were leaving, the smoke was already coming in and ash was falling. It was around 7 or 7:30 in the evening. We ended up packing almost in the dark. We got here, well, we were in a hurry. Thankfully, my daughter and my nephew helped me gather everything, and I loaded into the car everything I could.
1: And the Asian Development Bank and Kiribati have signed an agreement on a more than $15 million health grant. The ADB says the signing marks a major step towards the completion of the new Bessia Hospital and strengthening health services for communities in South Tarawa and the Outer Islands. The hospital is set to be completed and operational by the end of the second quarter of 2028. You're up to date with ABC News.
4: Good evening and welcome to PM. I'm Samantha Donovan, coming to you from the lands of the Wurundjeri people of the Kulin Nation in Melbourne. Tonight, the federal government declares the test of the new national alert system a success. Also, the Victorian Premier Jacinta Allen facing a leadership challenge just months away from the state election. And the bushfire emergency worsens in France and Spain.
5: All the authorities and the medics have been really amazing, and there are loads of volunteers, and we're very grateful for that.
4: The federal government is declaring the test of the new National Emergency Alert System a success after millions of mobile phones across the country turned into sirens this afternoon. From October this year, AusAlert will be ready for activation for emergencies that threaten lives or property, like natural disasters, biosecurity outbreaks and acts of terrorism. But many Australians say they didn't get the siren and alert message on their phones. Isabel Masali prepared this report.
6: The sound that stopped the nation. Well, at least that was the idea. In Sydney's Pitt Street Mall, there were hundreds of people and their phones when the AusAlert system was tested at 2 o'clock this afternoon.
7: I could see it on the message. It was very clear to the test message, so it was nothing to fear about. I was wondering why, how come it was a little bit echoing also, but that's it.
8: I kind of forgot about it. Then I was like, oh, I was reminded when I got a notification about it too.
9: I'll be ready for it. Yeah, it's a good test. We had that years ago in the Philippines.
10: I haven't put much thought into it, to be honest. I was in the middle of doing something, so I was more interested in getting back to that call. I don't know, it just kind of froze. And I did kind of go, oh, what's happening, and then remembered.
6: Across the country, there were similar mixed experiences. Some phones made a sound, others didn't, and there were different volumes and durations. Many phones were activated at Adelaide Railway Station when it reached 1:30 local time.
11: I think basically it's a good thing, basically. But I didn't see that one.
12: When it went off in my pocket, what did it feel like? It just felt like a normal call or a normal message, a bit louder. It had a different type of sound. I think it's quite cool the way the government can reach out to us in that way, if needed. But then, like anything that we find useful can be abused. So as long as it's not abused, it's all good.
6: AusAlert uses a different type of technology to SMS, so messages can still be sent when a mobile network is busy. It doesn't require an active SIM card to work, and messages can be sent to devices in a specific area that's facing an emergency. Emergency Management Minister Christy McBain has declared today's test a success.
13: AusAlert is potentially life-saving technology. The test has shown AusAlert's capability to deliver emergency warnings at pace and scale, with 94% of targeted towers broadcasting across Australia.
6: The target for the test was 90% of towers, but it's not yet clear how many phones received the message. Patrick Hetherington is from the National Emergency Management Agency, or NEMA. He says the test was about understanding how it performs at scale across millions of devices and in different environments.
14: NEMA will now assess all of the data, including reports from our technical and operational partners, jurisdictions and community feedback. We'll do a deep dive into all aspects of today's test and make any necessary modifications to the system so that AusAlert is ready for the Australian Government and emergency service organisations to use from October 2026.
6: But the current system may continue for months longer depending on where you live.
14: We've always said that states and territories will determine when they use AusAlert, and we've planned for a phased adoption across jurisdictions. State and territory emergency management agencies will have access to both AusAlert and the existing text-based system until at least July 2027. With both emergency alert systems in place for the upcoming high-risk weather season, jurisdictions have the option to use one or both from October 2026. NEM has already started to train key personnel in most emergency services agencies to use the AusAlert system.
6: Some concerns have been raised about the system, such as the impact on those who keep secret phones, who may be at risk of domestic violence. In WA's northwest, the Karratha Women's Place gave advice on how to stop the alert from activating if needed. But founder Dee Van Bee also hosted a special morning tea for those who didn't want to be alone when it went off.
15: Every woman said, no, that wasn't like I thought it was going to be. I can handle that sound. And now they're ready for when, if it does go off another time, they know what that siren sounds like.
6: Questions have also been raised about language barriers because the messages are only being sent in English. And at Vision Australia, Chris Edwards has some suggestions for the technology to make it more accessible.
16: We'd certainly look at, you know, the amount of information that comes in the message. We would look at the size of the text. And clearly we'd want something where someone who's blind can revisit that information easily and not be concerned about if they've missed the message the first time that it disappears in your notifications.
4: That report from Isabel Massali and Diana Damjanovic. Associate Professor Mark Gregory is an expert on emergency communication systems at RMIT Uni in Melbourne. He agrees today's test of the alert system was a success.
17: We've been informed by the Minister that 94% of the targeted towers were successfully utilised during the test. What we don't know, of course, is how many towers there are in Australia and how many were targeted. And hopefully that information will be provided.
4: What are you seeing anecdotally in terms of people saying they didn't receive the message and the siren?
17: Well, we're seeing quite a bit of feedback on social media and calls into radio stations and discussions about it, which is really good because it means that a lot of Australians were actively involved with the test that occurred today. And for many of them, they're going to unfortunately find out that their devices weren't updated, that the firmware in the device wasn't updated, which is different, of course, to the operating systems on the devices. The firmware is something you have to actively seek out and update. And of course, the other problem that we're going to see is that quite a few of these devices are either old, you know, more than 8 years old, or they're devices that have been made by small manufacturers or brought into the country. And those devices are not likely or will find that they're not built to the international standards because the AusAlert system that's been put in place is an international standard. And so you would expect it to work with most modern standardised devices.
4: Dr. Gregory, the federal government is calling for feedback and there's a website you can go to report if you didn't receive the siren and alert. But if people discover, though, that their software isn't up to date on their phone or their phone's too old, should they report it or is it just worthwhile getting reports for people from people who didn't get the alert for other reasons?
17: I think that the feedback, whether it be for firmware update or old device reasons or any other reasons, I think the feedback is important. It's a matter of measuring exactly what happened, what number of devices worked, what number of devices didn't work, and why didn't they work. I mean, we've got reports that people had their devices connected to car systems using Apple AirPlay and Android Auto and that they didn't buzz or make a noise or provide a message. We've got, you know, people saying, well, I was sitting with a group of people and, you know, some of the phones work, some of them didn't work. So we need to work through and find out exactly what was going on. I think that's part of the engineering process and we need to ensure that the system is, you know, robust, reliable and resilient as possible.
4: So it's meant to be up and ready for use from October this year. Do you think we should have another national test?
17: Well, I think that we need to have more tests, definitely. Whether or not it's national or you know, within test areas or at a state level, that would be up to the Emergency Management Agency to decide. Personally, I don't believe that it would be a problem to have another national test. I think it's too important to not do that. We are talking about a key safety system that would work hand in hand with the public broadcaster to get the messages out to people, as you know, through as many means as possible.
4: We heard today from the Minister and the Emergency Services that the existing text-based emergency system is going to be in place until at least July next year. So, for example, this coming bushfire season, there will be both the AusAlert system and that old system, and it's up to the states to decide which system they're going to use. It's sort of a phased adoption. Do you foresee this summer, for example, it's going to be a problem if there are two systems or, for example, if Victoria and New South Wales or other states bordering each other decide to go with the different messaging systems?
17: I think that there could be some confused messaging and that is difficult, but I'm always erring on the side of the more the better. As long as messages are sent out through AusAlert, then I don't see any problem with using SMS as well. I just think that it would be bad to use one or the other when they're both available.
4: Associate Professor Mark Gregory from RMIT University. The Victorian government is in turmoil just months before the state election on November the 28th. The Deputy Premier, Ben Carroll, has announced he will challenge the Premier, Jacinta Allen, for the Labor leadership tomorrow morning if his colleagues vote for a leadership spill. Ms Allen has indicated she has no intention of stepping down. Rachel Eddy is an ABC state political reporter in Victoria.
18: Everyone is pretty much expecting that there'll be a spill motion launched tomorrow morning when caucus meets at 10 a.m. Parliament's resuming tomorrow. A delegation of ministers and MPs had gone to the Premier this morning and urged her to resign, sort of leave on her own terms and spare the party further pain. But she has declared no, she's going to fight on. And even if a spill motion succeeded, she intends to put her hand up for leader again. We will have to see if she'll stick to that because it does seem that there is a majority backing a change in the leadership, which would presumably result in Ben Carroll becoming Premier.
4: So Jacinta Allen is going to be under huge pressure to step down to avoid that ballot. Are there any signs that she is going to step down?
18: So far, she's adamant she won't be. She wrote to the Labor Party State Secretary, Steve Stakos, this morning, asking the party to prepare for the possibility of a leadership ballot, which would go to the entire Victorian Labor membership and drag this out 4 weeks or more. And her supporters are also adamant that she's not going anywhere. But the Premier did cancel a press conference this afternoon, so I guess we'll have to see if she's having a think about it.
4: Rachel, tell us more about this contested ballot if there is a leadership spill and Ms Allen refuses to step down. I understand it's a fairly new process for the Victorian Labor Party. How would it unfold?
18: So it's sort of viewed as a bit of a nightmare scenario for Labor, particularly with the election only 4 months away. And of course, Labor is in government here, so it's a difficult process for them. If there are more than one candidate, so two or more candidates for the leadership in the event that a spill motion passes, the party will send a ballot to every single member of the party and they will get 4 weeks to vote on who should be leader. In the meantime, caucus would elect an interim leader, an interim premier, and that person can't be a contender in the ballot. So we would have sort of a temporary premier for a month or more, right when Labor's fighting to get elected for a fourth term.
4: Yes, the polls recently have been suggesting that Jacinta Allen and Labor are in real trouble as they go to the polls in November seeking a fourth term. If there is this lengthy contested ballot process, how do you see the election race tightening even further?
18: I think it would widen. It wouldn't help Labor at all. A month with a temporary leader is sort of an untenable situation for them, really. And certainly those pushing for change really want to see Jacinta Allen step away if the motion succeeds tomorrow, to spare them that, bloodletting and pain for a month.
4: A gift, would you say, for the Coalition and One Nation, who are really doing quite well in the polls in Victoria at the moment?
18: Absolutely, yes. Labor would have no ability to argue that they're the more united front, and I'm sure they'd probably struggle to make that point at the moment anyway, but unity has been one of Labor's strengths over the last, three terms in comparison to the Coalition. So the candidates who ran for leader would be campaigning, they'd have statements and be able to even spend a little bit of money on trying to convince their membership to elect them. So it would just be a mess for them, really. And as you say, a gift for the Coalition and One Nation.
4: Rachel Eddy is an ABC state political reporter in Victoria. This is PM. I'm Samantha Donovan. Just a reminder, you can hear all our programs live or later on ABC Listen. Ahead, the bushfire emergency in France and Spain prompts the evacuation of thousands of homes. At the Royal Commission on Anti-Semitism and Social Cohesion, New South Wales police have rejected the idea that in the wake of the Bondi terror attack, private Jewish security guards should be armed. Deputy Commissioner David Hudson told the inquiry no one group in society should be given special privileges. Senior correspondent Barbara Miller has been at the hearing today in Sydney. Barb, what was the Deputy Commissioner's evidence on that question of the protection of the Jewish community?
19: Well, David Hudson was asked to respond to suggestions that private security guards be allowed to be armed when they are out in the open at events such as the Bondi Hanukkah event targeted in the terrorist attack last December. At the moment, they can be armed if they're protecting a synagogue or a school, for example, but not out in the open. But we've heard from a number of witnesses over the course of these hearings that they think it would be a good idea if guards could be armed. This morning, Dr. Gabriel Schneider, a risk consultant, he said private guards, if they were armed, could act in the window between an event unfolding and resources arriving. But Deputy Commissioner David Hudson rejected that proposal. He said it was the police's job to protect life and property of all community members. And he also rejected, Sam, another suggestion that's been put to the Commission in previous hearings, that there could be dedicated police units for the Jewish community. Deputy Commissioner Hudson essentially argued that that could damage social cohesion.
20: So it's our opinion that allowing certain areas of society, no matter what those areas are, to have special privileges in relation to their security would further fracture situations which are fairly tenuous and relationships that are fairly tenuous between different groups, and would certainly be looked upon by others as the police or governments or anyone else showing favouritism to that particular group.
4: New South Wales Police Deputy Commissioner David Hudson. And Barb, the Commission also heard testimony, I understand, from a British expert witness on the response of armed police to the Bondi terror attack. What was his evidence?
19: Yes, this was the evidence of Scott Wilson. He's a former senior counter-terrorism officer with the Metropolitan Police in London, England, now a crisis management and counter-terrorism consultant. And he took the Commission through the system in place in the UK with regards to highly trained officers with long arm rifles who are ready to deploy rapidly to events like a terrorist attack. And he said that units patrolled each borough in London 24/7. Now, it was put to him that the New South Wales Police, in the wake of the Bondi attack, have announced that they will create a new rapid response unit with specialist officers with long arm capabilities. And Mr. Wilson said he would have expected such a unit to be created well before 2026.
21: I think I was quite surprised that it had taken to 2026 to realise you needed much more specialist officers when we were changing that model in 2012. Do you mean, if we look at the threat level after Mumbai and then the huge increased threat level with ISIS and ISIL between 14 and 19, and now where we are today, then without a doubt, you need highly trained specialist firearms officers in your main cities because these attacks could happen anywhere.
19: And Scott Wilson was asked, in the case of the Bondi attack, given that officers on the scene or arriving were able to respond relatively quickly and they were able to neutralise the two gunmen, whether the availability of a patrol car with specialist capabilities would have made a difference. Scott Wilson praised the bravery of the officers who took down the gunmen with short-range weapons. He admitted that perhaps it wouldn't have made a difference in this case in terms of timing, but he did suggest that the several police officers injured during the gunfight might not have been had specialist officers been available to respond.
4: Senior correspondent Barbara Miller reporting from the Royal Commission on Anti-Semitism and Social Cohesion in Sydney. To Europe now, where the wildfire emergency in France and Spain is worsening. The French President Emmanuel Macron is holding a crisis cabinet meeting as the fires move closer to the city of Bordeaux in the country's southwest. About 220,000 people have fled their homes. Across the border in Spain, there have also been mass evacuations. Tanya Dendrinos prepared this report.
22: Greek firefighting aircraft deployed to battle wildfires west of Madrid. They're just some of the international crews working across borders. Tens of thousands of people have fled their homes. Evacuees from Betchi in the province of Castellón in eastern Spain took shelter in a sports centre.
0: More than anything, I'm afraid because of what's being lost, nature itself. Material damage is one thing, but that can be repaired, so to speak. What really hurts is the emotional loss.
2: As we were leaving, the smoke was already coming in and ash was falling. It was around 7 or 7.30 in the evening. We ended up packing almost in the dark.
22: Spain declared its first ever civil national emergency linked to wildfires, with the government labelling the crisis unprecedented. Spain's king lamenting the incalculable damage to the country's natural heritage as a result of the fires, which have scorched more than 130,000 hectares of land so far this year. That's already six times more than the area destroyed during the same period last year. Juan Peinado is a volunteer.
3: At the end of the day, we don't know much about wildfires. We do what we can under the instruction of Spain's military emergency unit. So if we can lend a hand, we help them.
22: In France, fires have forced more than 200,000 people from their homes. Flames are now closing in on the city of Bordeaux, where an exhibition centre has become emergency shelter, providing beds and food for thousands of evacuees.
5: All the authorities and the medics have been really amazing, and there are loads of volunteers, and we're very grateful for that.
22: Australians are among the assistance effort in France. Aerotech, South Australia's largest privately owned aviation company, has aerial firefighting crews working in the southwest of France. Chris Boyd is the CEO.
23: We've got single-engine air tankers over there. They're called an Air Tractor 802 aircraft. They're the backbone of the aerial firefighting industry in Australia in general, and they drop about 3,000 litres of water or retardant on the fire, and there's four of them from our company over there at the moment, and they're actually teamed up with a couple of other aircraft from Spain.
22: He says the aircraft are either paired with another plane carrying a French-speaking pilot or take a translator on board.
23: It's really important that aviation firefighting, so firefighting aircraft, coordinate with the ground crew, because it's the ground crew that put fires out. So their strategy needs to be supported by what we're doing in the air. So that's why we have those translators in the back to ensure we're getting that message across.
22: And there's special praise for those translators.
23: It's not a comfortable job either. It's very turbulent. It's very hot. It's difficult conditions to work in. So, yeah, no, they're doing a great job of it.
22: While private companies are providing support in Europe, firefighters from state-based agencies have their efforts focused in North America. 90 large fires are currently burning across the US, where more than 70 Australian firefighters have been deployed for up to 5 weeks. Canada has also requested support, with more than 900 active fires there.
4: Tanya Dendranos reporting. Thanks for being with me for PM. I'm Samantha Donovan. The podcast of the full program is available on ABC Listen. And that's where you'll find ABC News Daily with Sam Hawley each weekday morning too. The latest episode is taking a look at whether we're starting to rely on AI to think for us too much and the effect this could be having on our ability to think for ourselves. Sam's guest is Stephen Shaw from the University of Pennsylvania, with his research on cognitive surrender, AI and the brain. PM will be back at the same time tomorrow. Good night.

0: ABC News, hello, I'm Satyam Weinstein. The operator of the Goldridge mine in Solomon Islands says there's no deaths or injuries after a landslide in one of its mining pits early this morning. In a statement, Goldridge Mining Limited says there was a localised slope movement at the northwest edge of Open Pit 1 shortly before 1 o'clock this morning, but no injuries, fatalities or equipment damage have been confirmed. Local media initially reported up to 10 people may have been buried by the landslide at the mine near the capital, Honiara. Police are yet to comment, and Goldridge Mining says technical teams are conducting inspections to stabilise the area. As Iran and the US pause fighting against each other, shipping has slowed in the Red Sea due to Houthi attacks against Saudi Arabia. John O'Wakely with the details.
1: Ship traffic through the southern gateway of the Red Sea, Bab el-Mandeb, has fallen, with just 11 cargo vessels passing through in 24 hours, the lowest level in months. Red Sea traffic has been disrupted off the coast of Yemen since last week by the Tehran-aligned Houthis, who want to blockade Saudi ports, expanding the US-Iran conflict that has already choked oil supply through the Strait of Hormuz. Fewer than 10 vessels passed through the Strait of Hormuz over the weekend, which was after the US and Iran quietly paused strikes against one another. However, the two countries have now since formally announced their intention not to continue strikes, with the US saying it hopes it provides space for talks.
0: A heavy Israeli military presence remains in place around the West Bank city of Nablus following the single deadliest shooting attack in the occupied Palestinian territory this year. Middle East correspondent Matthew Doran reports.
2: On Friday, two Israelis and four Palestinians were killed in an attack on the edge of the village of Tel, not far from Nablus. A group of Israelis from a nearby illegal settlement claim the Palestinians turned on them as they were hiking through the area. The Palestinians argue it was the Israelis who were armed and aggressive, backed in by the military, who were responsible for the attack turning deadly. The Netanyahu government ordered sweeping raids of the area over the weekend, and more than 130 Palestinians have been detained. Israeli settlers have launched revenge attacks, firebombing cars and buildings across the West Bank. Matthew Doran, ABC News, Jerusalem.
0: Displaced Palestinians living in a tent camp in Gaza City are welcoming Israel's decision to allow an international force into the region. Multiple news outlets are citing an Israeli official as saying the country's security cabinet has approved a legal framework to allow the International Stabilization Force in. Palestinians say they hope the force can help rebuild Gaza. Ukrainian authorities say recent Russian strikes across the country have killed at least six people in one attack on a supermarket in the northern city of Chernihiv. Ukrainian emergency services say a 9-year-old is among two people to have been killed, while another 25 were wounded. Meanwhile, Russia says areas of Ukraine under Moscow's control have also come under attack, with four people killed in a Ukrainian drone strike in the Russian-occupied city of Khalivka. Regional authorities also say Ukrainian air attacks have killed two people and wounded 17 others in strikes on the southern Russian cities of Rostov-on-Don and Belgorod. A Turkish-owned cargo ship has sunk off the Ukrainian coast 1 week after it was hit by a Russian strike that killed 10 of its crew. Russian forces are increasing their focus on commercial shipping in the Black Sea. Some companies are now refusing to send ships through the vital lanes. More than 1,400 people are now confirmed to have died from Ebola in the Democratic Republic of Congo, with cases rising to 3,200. Health workers tackling the outbreak have held protest, demanding 2 months of unpaid salaries, warning they can no longer battle the outbreak without government support. Health officials have also had to contend with security concerns across the epicenter of the outbreak in eastern Congo, where dozens of armed groups operate. More than 300,000 people have been told to leave their homes in France and Spain due to intense wildfires. Wildfires in southwestern France are continuing to close in on the city of Bordeaux. An evacuation centre in Spain, local resident Barbara Rodriguez has recalled fleeing the fires.
3: As we were leaving, the smoke was already coming in and ash was falling. It was around 7 or 7:30 in the evening. We ended up packing almost in the dark. We got here, well, we were in a hurry. Thankfully, my daughter and my nephew helped me gather everything, and I loaded into the car everything I could.
0: And the Asian Development Bank and Kiribati have signed an agreement on a more than $15 million health grant. The ADB says the signing marks a major step towards the completion of the new Bessia Hospital and strengthening health services for communities in South Tarawa and the Outer Islands. The hospital is set to be completed and operational by the end of the second quarter of 2028. You're up to date with ABC News.
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5: That's some proper monumental music culture.
6: Yep. Wow. Coming through with the energy on your Friday evening. How are you all doing? Sending you blessings and much love to all four corners of the Pacific. As we wind down that working week, oh, we're winding up for the weekend. Either or, we're about to get into some music and vibrations as we are now in the Fale. My name is Howl Atukefu. I am the host doing the most. And before we get into the most, we must first, of course, pay our respects and acknowledge the owners of this land from which we are broadcasting from, the Gadigal people of the Eora Nation. As we recognize the close ties to the land, waterways, and seas, we also send love and respect to the elders past and present, and to any mob that are tuned in this evening. And finally, sovereignty has never been ceded, always was, always will be, Aboriginal land. Now, within saying that, we're about to journey into an hour of some cool music. You're going to hear some Kenyon Brown and Bina Butter, some Nairi, some Miss Lauryn Hill. But I got to check out this gentleman over the weekend, and man, it was one of my favorite gigs I've ever been to. It was so fun, filled with high vibration, filled with a lot of love and community. Talking about Benito, that's right, Bad Bunny. Incredible concept. So I thought, you know what? Let's open up the show with a couple of jams for him, starting with this one right here.

Yes, indeed. What a show it was. Really felt the love in the house. You know, the Latino community really do know how to party. Right there, a couple of songs from Bad Bunny. That one, Debiteramos Fotos, or DTMF, as it's commonly known. And before that, Baile Inolvidable. Excuse my Spanish. You know, I'm just giving it a crack. I'm just giving it a crack. My name is Hal. Lots of careful. You are in the fire for your Friday evening. Plenty more songs coming your way. Including something from Nairi. Something from Mr. Big. Some 80s joints. Oh, of course. But right now, brand new music from Victor J. Seffo featuring Sean Ree. This one is called Miss Pacifica. And I want to send this out to all the Miss Pacificas out there from In the Fallen. Yes!

Oof. The wonderful, incredibly talented Nairi, representing Papua New Guinea everywhere she steps, and represents lovely each and every time. Right there, a song that was remixed by Stereo Gamas that is called Once. We also heard Kenyon Brown and Bina Bada with Homebody. That song I was actually meant to play last week, and I failed to. But I didn't fail this week, and I spun it. And we started off with Victor J. Seppo and Sean Ree with Miss Pacifica. Hope you're enjoying your Friday evening hanging out with me. Hope you're enjoying the music. Whatever you're up to on the weekend, make sure you keep safe. Keep your loved ones close and enjoy the music. Right now, about to head into 80s territory. This song was a huge song back then. I wasn't a big fan of it during it when it came out, but I've learned to really appreciate it. This one is Mr. Big, To Be With You. If you love your stripped back acoustic guitar and just singing your heart out, this one is for you in the Friday.

If we're talking about classics, we're going to talk about that tune right there. Sounds of Miss Lauryn Hill, Do Up That Thing. Taken from her incredible debut album as a solo artist, The Miseducation of Lauryn Hill. And before that, we heard Mr. Big, To Be With You. My name is Howard Atukefo. You are in the Fale with myself and Radio Australia as we rock on into our Friday evening and as we prepare to take on the weekend. What are you up to over the weekend? You just chilling? Just a little sports? You studying? Whatever it is, I hope you do it well. Coming up soon, we have some Aradna and some Crowded House. A couple of Aotearoa royalty right there. But speaking of royalty, King Kapisi, Shefu, You Can't Resist Us, right here in the Fale.

one of my favorite duets to come out of New Zealand. It's a beautiful, you know, when you hear those songs and it just has that innocence to it, and it's sung really well, sung really sweetly. It's just a beautiful song I'll never get sick of. That is Aradhana and At Ease with Getting Stronger. And before that, a couple of Kings, King Gapisi and Shay Fu, You Can't Resist Us. You are in the Fale on your Friday evening. Hope you're enjoying the music that I'm playing for you, because I'm enjoying playing it for you. We're going to keep it in New Zealand.

sounds of Crowded House. You know, Australia will always claim Crowded House, but we all know where they originally come from. It's Crowded House, Fall at Your Feet, as per usual, for all the lovers out there and the heartbroken. I feel you. Right here, Radio Australia, in the Fale.

Yes, indeed, one of the most incredible voices to come out of Australia. The one and only Olivia Newton-John, and that song called A Little More Love. Before that, we heard the trio that brought joy and many, many hits to not only New Zealand, but Australia and worldwide. Crowded House with Fall At Your Feet. My name is Howl Lato Kefu. You've been listening to In The Whale. And always thankful for you hanging out with me and the team at Radio Australia. So, you know, just wanted to say thank you. We're going to end it off with some bouncing hip-hop, bass heavy. So if your bass is turned down, turn it up. We're going to go to New York. This is Fushnikins with Breakdown. Have an awesome Friday night and a great weekend ahead. Peace! Breakdown?

0: Talo Falava, I'm Sosefu Omoli. 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Sister Sounds will bring you amazing local talent mixed with the sounds and vibe our Islander audiences love by artists from across the seas as well. 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
4: ABC News, hello, I'm Satyam Weinstein. The operator of the Goldridge mine in Solomon Islands says there's no deaths or injuries after a landslide in one of its mining pits early this morning. In a statement, Goldridge Mining Limited says there was a localised slope movement at the northwest edge of Open Pit 1 shortly before 1 o'clock this morning, but no injuries, fatalities or equipment damage have been confirmed. Local media initially reported up to 10 people may have been buried by the landslide at the mine near the capital, Honiara. Police are yet to comment, and Goldridge Mining says technical teams are conducting inspections to stabilise the area. As Iran and the US pause fighting against each other, shipping has slowed in the Red Sea due to Houthi attacks against Saudi Arabia. John O'Wakely with the details.
5: Ship traffic through the southern gateway of the Red Sea, Bab el-Mandab, has fallen, with just 11 cargo vessels passing through in 24 hours, the lowest level in months. Red Sea traffic has been disrupted off the coast of Yemen since last week by the Tehran-aligned Houthis, who want to blockade Saudi ports, expanding the US-Iran conflict that has already choked oil supply through the Strait of Hormuz. Fewer than 10 vessels passed through the Strait of Hormuz over the weekend, which was after the US and Iran quietly paused strikes against one another. However, the two countries have now since formally announced their intention not to continue strikes, with the US saying it hopes it provides space for talks.
4: A heavy Israeli military presence remains in place around the West Bank city of Nablus following the single deadliest shooting attack in the occupied Palestinian territory this year. Middle East correspondent Matthew Doran reports.
6: On Friday, two Israelis and four Palestinians were killed in an attack on the edge of the village of Tel, not far from Nablus. A group of Israelis from a nearby illegal settlement claim the Palestinians turned on them as they were hiking through the area. The

0: Palestinians argue it was the Israelis who were armed and aggressive, backed in by the military, who were responsible for the attack turning deadly. The Netanyahu government ordered sweeping raids of the area over the weekend, and more than 130 Palestinians have been detained. Israeli settlers have launched revenge attacks, firebombing cars and buildings across the West Bank. Matthew Doran, ABC News, Jerusalem.
1: Displaced Palestinians living in a tent camp in Gaza City are welcoming Israel's decision to allow an international force into the region. Multiple news outlets are citing an Israeli official is saying the country's security cabinet has approved a legal framework to allow the International Stabilization Force in. Palestinians say they hope the force can help rebuild Gaza. Ukrainian authorities say recent Russian strikes across the country have killed at least six people in one attack on a supermarket in the northern city of Chernihiv. Ukrainian emergency services say a 9-year-old is among two people to have been killed, while another 25 were wounded. Meanwhile, Russia says areas of Ukraine under Moscow's control have also come under attack, with four people killed in a Ukrainian drone strike in the Russian-occupied city of Khalivka. Regional authorities also say Ukrainian air attacks have killed two people and wounded 17 others in strikes on the southern Russian cities of Rostov-on-Don and Belgorod. A Turkish-owned cargo ship is sunk off the Ukrainian coast 1 week after it was hit by a Russian strike that killed 10 of its crew. Russian forces are increasing their focus on commercial shipping in the Black Sea. Some companies are now refusing to send ships through the vital lanes. More than 1,400 people are now confirmed to have died from Ebola in the Democratic Republic of Congo, with cases rising to 3,200. Health workers tackling the outbreak have held protest, demanding 2 months of unpaid salaries, warning they can no longer battle the outbreak without government support. Health officials have also had to contend with security concerns across the epicenter of the outbreak in eastern Congo, where dozens of armed groups operate. More than 300,000 people have been told to leave their homes in France and Spain due to intense wildfires. Wildfires in southwestern France are continuing to close in on the city of Bordeaux. An evacuation centre in Spain, local resident Barbara Rodriguez has recalled fleeing the fires.
2: As we were leaving, the smoke was already coming in and ash was falling. It was around 7 or 7:30 in the evening. We ended up packing almost in the dark. We got here, well, we were in a hurry. Thankfully, my daughter and my nephew helped me gather everything, and I loaded into the car everything I could.
1: And the Asian Development Bank and Kiribati have signed an agreement on a more than $15 million health grant. The ADB says the signing marks a major step towards the completion of the new Bessia Hospital and strengthening health services for communities in South Tarawa and the Outer Islands. The hospital is set to be completed and operational by the end of the second quarter of 2028. You're up to date with ABC News.
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6: Culture isn't a static thing. Much like a river, culture constantly adapts, moving, flowing, finding its way home. So how does that river of cultural expression flow through shared acts of making? Yama Malia, and welcome to Away, the home of Indigenous arts and culture on ABC Radio National. I'm Rudy Bremer. Coming up, Billy Bain's first solo exhibition at the Art Gallery of New South Wales reflects on the migration of the long-finned eel, a passage from saltwater to freshwater that mirrors his own path of cultural return. Then, Clancestry returns to Brisbane for an extraordinary celebration of First Nations storytelling, music, dance and art. Artistic Director Bradley Chatfield will give you the inside scoop to help make the most of this year's program. Plus, Ngurrindjeri Minmini Jade McHughes discusses our only natural satellite for Word Up. So stay with me here on Away. Billy Bain is a Darug man whose art practice includes drawing, painting, printmaking, and ceramics. And actually, we first met a couple of years ago when he worked on an episode of Compass called Changing Tides. At the time, Billy had started

0: to gain recognition for his ceramic sculptures, which were, in many ways, an extension of his drawing practice. Billiard carved line work and detail into each figure, bringing them to life. He's got an exhibition on at the Art Gallery of New South Wales right now, called By the River. And as well as featuring the kind of ceramic figures he's become known for, Billy has made a large-scale sculpture of an eel.
1: I've used the eel as a bit of a metaphor for cultural return and this reconnection between saltwater and freshwater countries. So tracing the eel's journey back upriver from saltwater to freshwater, I feel like that's kind of mirrored my own journey. So, you know, being an artist that grew up on the beach and, you know, who is now working on Darug country every day, I'm based out of Parramatta Artist Studios in Granville and Rydalmere. So, you know, I'm actually going west every day and following these rivers back up to make these artworks. So, yeah, there's a funny sort of like poetic synergy that goes on there between, you know, the eel and myself. And yeah, it's quite a simple message, but I think it works. I think it's pretty pertinent.
0: Overall, the exhibition draws on observations of place, surf culture, coastal iconographies and Indigenous storytelling to explore ideas of cultural return.
1: So it's about me growing up in this area that was so close to what we consider being on country, and some even consider as Darug country, that even though I grew up feeling there was a fracture or a disconnect with me and culture or, you know, being an Aboriginal person, it was just up the river. And, you know, I've always spent my time surfing, playing around in these waterways that, you know, connect saltwater and freshwater, and always felt this really deep connection with the ocean particularly. That's kind of funny, like I've come to realise that it's actually been there for me the whole time, and I've always had this connection, even though at times when I was younger I felt that I didn't. So this is my first solo exhibition at, I guess, an institutional scale. I've done a solo show at Manly Art Gallery, which was 4.5 years ago. That was my last solo show, so that's actually considered quite a long time, I think, as far as these things go. But this kind of came about quite randomly. I was actually away in Indonesia on a surf trip with bugger all internet, and Aaron Vink, the First Nations curator here, actually tried to buzz me and was like, Billy, can you give me a call when you can? And I was like in and out of internet, and I was like, oh, this could be important. And she was just like, look, we've got a space, and we really loved one of your paintings that you did last year. So they ended up acquiring an Archibald portrait that I did of Rona Rabuncha. And Aaron was like, look, we really want you to push your painting practice. And for me, that was kind of intimidating, because I haven't done a whole exhibition of paintings. Generally, I've been doing, you know, more figurative sculpture the past few years. So, look, it was equal parts exciting, a little bit nerve-wracking, but, yeah, it's been an amazing experience. I've kind of jumped into it pretty head-on, and, you know, I feel like I've met the challenge of doing something that was a bit out of my wheelhouse a year ago. But, yeah, super exciting opportunity to be showing at, you know, an institution that I've been going to since I was a little kid, and, you know, that's one of the big ones. So it's really cool.
0: From Manly to a state-run gallery is quite a jump. So that's incredible. But what I'm quite curious about is when you decided to take on this challenge, what was kind of the seed of the idea? Like, what did you want to bring?
1: Yeah, I think what's interesting about, as I said, I haven't had a solo show in 4.5 years. A lot of that time I was creating for group exhibitions and like commissions for regional galleries. So a lot of the time you are sort of shifting and adapting to suit those sort of different contexts that you're working within. And this being my first exhibition in Sydney for such a while, It gave me the opportunity to figure out what it is that Billy actually does and what it is that Billy makes and cares about and what is my practice. And that's when I say it was a bit of a challenge, was I think that I actually had to be quite vulnerable again with what I was making, and it was very personal. You get an opportunity of this scale and you kind of want to come out swinging. You're like, you know, I can change the world with this exhibition. This is such a big opportunity. But then, you know, you you adapt and you work into it, and you start off hard and fast, and then you kind of slow down a bit and go, you know, there's nuances about this. So I just did something that I felt was quite honest to me as a person, and a lot of that was surrounding my experiences growing up here on Darug country. I suppose it's about family, it's about being a surfer, it's about being raised in the ocean and in the water. And then there's also a really big collaborative element that's come into it, which I think was something that I'd been doing for a really long time, but had never really officially announced. So that's been working with my mum, Kath. So yeah, we've worked on a lot of projects together, and, you know, it's kind of stemmed from doing school projects and, you know, helping with homework, and it's sort of evolved into this different beast, which is working together on a solo show at the Art Gallery of New South Wales. But yeah, it's been a really special, pretty well 9 months of making it. So it's been a quick turnaround, but yeah, it's been a great time.
0: So when we first step into the exhibition, what we're kind of greeted with is a collection of ceramic figurines. What would they be, about 30 centimetres high, a bit taller?
1: I reckon most of them are probably between 65 and 80
0: centimetres. Oh my God,
1: tall.
0: So like double what I guessed, yeah, right
1: they're
0: then.
1: They're a little bit bigger than and quite heavy. Actually, look, they're a bit, yeah, they are a little bit bigger than 30 centimetres, which is, they're solid. Like, as far as ceramics go, once you get to this size, they start to become quite heavy and cumbersome, and you get a bit of a sore back. So, yeah, they're about 70 to 80 centimetres, the majority of them, and then there's a few kind of child figures and a few dogs and things like that, which are more like 50 centimetres or so, but look, they're not my largest works. I've done ones that are more life-size, but this is a size that I feel like I can be quite expressive with and, you know, comfortable with still lifting and safe to lift. But, yeah, the exhibition, I guess, when you first walk in, you are greeted with somewhat of a procession of ceramic sculptures that are pretty well representative of family. So it's a bit of a surf family. So loose representation of my own sort of mob.
0: So the figures that we see, they're not specific people. They're sort of amalgamations and yeah.
1: Yeah, when I build figures generally, I try not to make them of specific people. They're quite intuitive, and I feel like the character comes out in the process. Generally, when I start making, I actually don't have a really loose idea of what I think I want to do, but it's quite an additive process. So I'm building the form of the figure, and then I'm kind of adding character and adding features and clothing and all of these things after the fact. So, yeah, they're kind of just these loose interpretations of what I envision a big, you know, big sort of surf family looks like, or, you know, all of these different characters, all types that make up a family. So, yeah, they're standing in the space and they're carrying this large scale, it's like 4.5 metre soft sculpture eel that I worked on with both my mum and Kit Violet. So that was really new for my practice. I hadn't really worked in soft sculpture before. I've made a few little soft toy sort of things with mum that I've painted up, and we've worked on flags and banners and capes a few times because mum's pretty handy with textiles and sewing, but this is definitely like a much more ambitious and involved process that we've kind of jumped into with this one.
0: When I was looking at that beautiful eel, I couldn't help but notice the beautiful tight weaving that kind of decorates.
1: Yeah, I think decorates is like a nice word. I mean, they're kind of like the eel is a bit of a diva. I think, you know, it's mum's gone and woven like 200 of these little circular weavings, which are representative of the spots on the burrow, so the eel. And it's got a bit of personality. I think we wanted to really, really dive into making it from this world that the sculptures exist in, almost as if it is like this, you know, large celebratory totem that they've created themselves. So I think all of the elements exist within this world, and the fact that everything's handmade and, you know, everything is really well considered. There's lots of different fabrics that we've worked on with kit and, you know, hand sourced. I think that it all reads in this like very kind of unified visual language, but it's still a very different medium for me. So it was all like a bit of a journey, I guess, in trying to capture that visual language and how do we express that through something as materially polar opposite almost to ceramic. Ceramic is very hard, very unforgiving, but then also very fragile. So is where the soft sculpture was kind of the opposite. We could be pretty playful. You know, it's fine to touch. Like it's actually quite fun to touch. I just find myself walking up and down the aisle kind of rubbing it. But yeah, it's so polar opposite. So it's been really fun jumping into that.
0: I would love to know a little about the way that you collaborated with your mum. This isn't the first time that you've collaborated, and she's an artist in her own right. So having the two of you come together to work on a project that you're leading, like, take me into that process.
1: Yeah, I think as a kid, Mum was always encouraging us to be creative. Mum didn't have a career as a practicing artist. I didn't know what a career as a practicing artist looked like as I was growing up. It was vastly different than what I expected. I never looked at art as a career. I just loved making, and for me it was a way of expressing myself and something that became really intrinsic in how I communicated. Just, I guess, myself as a person. Which has then led into how I've kind of expressed my Aboriginality and, you know, found my way of navigating being a Dharug person, which I don't think is an easy thing to do. So it's really special. It's really special to involve Mum in this process. And I think, you know, me and Mum have kind of been on this ride together. And thanks to the art, I actually think that it's been something that we can spend time together creating, and, you know, valuable time as a teenager and as a young adult. You kind of spend all your time trying to get away from your parents, and now I've come back and, you know, it's been really special to hang out with Mum and, you know, do a work on such a project together. As I said, Mum was always putting art supplies in front of us when we were kids. She taught me how to paint. I'm colorblind, so I'm still asking her for, you know, color mixing recipes, and you know, she's a harsh critic, so yeah, it's been fun getting her back in the fold, and a really special time being able to, you know, just hang out and spend quality time together that we probably wouldn't get to do as much if I was working a different career or, you know, not having the opportunity to do this sort of thing.
0: We talked briefly about the initial call from Erin included a challenge to expand your painting, or to lean into your painting. So let's talk about the paintings that are on the wall.
1: I mean, I would consider them fairly large scale. They're oil paintings. I would say that they have a bit of a traditional lean in the way that they've been painted. Lots of glazing, quite atmospheric. And they're all landscape paintings. So for me, this is a very new way of working. I'd never really painted a landscape before, which is kind of hilarious that the first time I've decided to be a landscape painter is in this exhibition on this platform, which was, you know, kind of a little bit scary, but it's fun. You know, I've kind of come to art making with the attitude of like, just try anything and, you know, have a crack, and who cares what people say, it doesn't really matter, which I think has served me okay so far. So yeah, look, when Erin called, it wasn't so much a challenge. Like, the challenge is a funny word. I would say it was challenging at times, but, you know, it was a provocation. It was like, look, this is a great opportunity, particularly within this space at the Art Gallery of New South Wales. So this is the contemporary project space that the exhibition is in, and it's to platform New South Wales-based artists primarily. And a lot of the time it's probably early career artists, which I think it's a really important thing that the Art Gallery of New South Wales are doing, because, you know, you obviously have these big blockbuster shows of travelling impressionists and, you know, the overseas artists, and they bring in the crowds, but it's quite rare as a, you know, local artist to get an opportunity to show your work on this sort of platform. and to be encouraged to experiment. So for me, it was like, hey, like, this is sort of what I've been waiting for a while, is just this opportunity. And I love working in public galleries, and I think it's really nice that you get the general public in. It's not just a art-focused, art-literate in a sense. Like, I feel like a lot of the time art can be a bit too academic, and people are almost like kind of

0: I've kind of probably gone off topic away from the painting a little bit, but this is, you know, it's important. It's important that these stories are communicated through art, I think. And like, I don't know if anyone really knows of this too much, but this is the first time a Darug artist has had an exhibition at this institution, and it's in its 155-year history. So for us as Darug people, I think this is a pretty important point in time. Look, this is Sydney's biggest art institution. Sydney's First People should have a voice within this institution and should have a platform to share their art. So, I mean, I'm really, really fortunate that that is me. And I also feel that I have a responsibility to my community to tell a story that is honest and real, but also, you know, does justice to our people. So, yeah, this there is a weight of responsibility that I feel with this exhibition, but then also, like, it's the most amazing opportunity and I'm so fortunate to be able to do it. And I hope that there's lots of other Darug artists and Sydney-based artists that get this opportunity after me, and, you know, let's open the floodgates a little bit. Because, yeah, there's heaps of other talented artists, and there has been lots of other talented artists from Darug Mob that have come before me and, you know, really laid the foundations. So, yeah. It's a special time.
1: One thing that I had wanted to ask you is that you've previously talked about the way that you use art to kind of open or start conversations with people, particularly conversations that they might otherwise be resistant to having.
0: As I say, I think it was difficult for me growing up in the area that I grew up in. It's pretty monoculture. It's pretty white. So it was difficult expressing myself as an Aboriginal person, or even sharing my identity, I guess, with other people. Like, I'd tell my friends, and, you know, these are still close friends of mine, and they would kind of, like, you know, they would kind of laugh at it, and it was like, what do you mean you're Aboriginal? Like, you don't look Aboriginal, you know. Like, it's crazy to think of, but yeah, it was met with a lot of resistance, and I feel like I've had to fight for that my whole life. Maybe that's just who I am as a person. I have a strong sense of justice, and, you know, knowing what happened to our family has never really sat right with me. And I have always wanted to push back against that. So going to art school and learning how to use art to kind of communicate a message and, you know, almost like Trojan horse these kind of crazy feelings I had into an artwork has really allowed me to express myself in a way that people have, you know, they're like, oh, I'm not totally sure about this, but I'll give it a chance, and like, oh, what does that mean? And like, I feel like a lot of people just in my community have warmed to some of the ideas that I've expressed just through art. I don't, you know, sometimes as Aboriginal people we find it's difficult, and we have this responsibility of educating everyone, and I felt that was quite tiring a lot of the time, but I loved making art, so it was like less tiring. And it's like, hey, let's just like, you know, let's try and change people's minds a little bit by using art in a way. And I, as I said, I don't think that, like, art making for me isn't necessarily like this kind of like attempt to reconnect with traditional culture. I think that it's very much like in a way of me dealing with the, you know, the present. Yeah. And I think for us as Darug people, like, we are on the, I guess, like, we're on the foreground of colonization in this country. Like, we were hit bloody hard. How do we deal with that? We can do it through art. We can do it through connecting with community. We can do it through telling stories, honest stories. And I think that art is a fantastic way to tell those stories. And, you know, I don't think that, I can't foresee myself stopping doing this. And there's things that I want to talk about that I'm sure I'll get the chance at some stage. But, like, yeah, it's, I love it.
1: I would love to talk a little about, I guess for me, there's a really interesting kind of experience of when you walk into the room and, you know, and you've got your family and your eel in the center, and then the paintings

0: the walls around. And it kind of, because these are landscape paintings, it is literally creating a universe for your entire exhibition to sit within. And I wonder if you could tell me a little about how that came to be.
1: Yeah, I think a lot of my art is actually about world building. In a way, when I was thinking about creating this body of work, these paintings, I was like, how can I create a world that, both draws people into that space, but then also creates a landscape that these sculptures can travel through? So the whole premise of the paintings is that it's a day in the life on Darug country. So it's tracing the Dairrubin River, the Hawkesbury River, back up from where I grew up in Avalon, back up river up to Windsor, Richmond, where my family were originally from. So the paintings start at Avalon Beach, and they're very abstract. I mean, it's not a literal representation. I haven't tried to recreate that landscape exactly, but there's little signifiers, I guess, that I've taken from those experiences of being in those spaces and travelling up that river. So me and Dad actually borrowed a tinny off one of his mates and just went for like a day on the river together, which was really fun. I wasn't painting or anything, I wasn't doing the plein air like thing. There's no romanticising making the art in that space or anything like that. Like, we were literally just like putting around on the tinny and going for a swim and picking up sticks and, just real basic sort of stuff. But it was really nice. And I think that, getting out and getting back in nature is a kind of exciting thing to do. I don't often get the chance to get in the boat and go up the river. So that was nice. But yeah, these paintings sort of reflect, I guess, that day from, dusk till dawn, dawn till dusk. I think that's a Quentin Tarantino movie or something. Yeah, it sort of becomes a time-based work in and of itself. And I feel like when people walk into that space, there's a soundtrack that plays. I mean, for me as an Aboriginal person, I never really felt that going into these huge white cube galleries was somewhere that I belonged. It wasn't necessarily a space that I actually felt comfortable in until I had a voice, until I actually started being able to change the narrative around them. So for me, I want my exhibition to almost be outside of the gallery. I want to create a space that isn't the gallery, so to speak. So, yeah, I think when people come into this exhibition, I hope that they get lost a little bit in that world of being on the Dairrubin River, and I hope that they're transported to, a space that isn't just here, but is close by. It is Sydney. So yeah, I think it's worked. I mean, if I was to It was a very abstract sort of proposition at the start when I was like, oh, how am I going to make a body of paintings that, sit in space with the figures? But I also feel that having landscapes that don't have figurative elements within them has created a sort of, more somber and almost like a reflection of deep time within these paintings that is in contrast with the poppiness of the sculptures, which I think is quite nice. I feel like it needed that balance. So yeah, it's been a lot of fun playing around with that.
0: That was artist Billy Bain speaking with me at the Art Gallery of New South Wales in the Nullarbuttu building. Billy's exhibition is called By the River, and it's the first ever solo exhibition at the gallery featuring a Darug artist. You can catch it now until November 8. I'm Rudy Bremer, here with you on Away for Radio National. And this is Gamilaroi country music singer Sue Ray with All the Lonely Ones.

0: Matt was singer-songwriter Sue Ray there. The song is called All the Lonely Ones and explores the sacrifices and joys that come from pursuing her dream to be a songwriter. I'm Rudy Bremer and you're listening to Radio National. From free live music, markets and hands-on cultural experiences to powerful performances, Clancestry has been connecting audiences with the vibrant and continually evolving cultures of Aboriginal and Torres Strait Islander peoples since 2013. Guided by Gamilaroi man and artistic director Bradley Chatfield, the festival sees Southbank's cultural forecourt in Brisbane transformed into a space of cultural and creative exchange. Bradley joined me in the Away studio to talk through Clancestry's jam-packed schedule and why he's so keen to showcase Brisbane-based talent.
1: I think it's really important that we include emerging First Nations artists. I think it's really important that we look at our local talent here in Brisbane in the southeast and across Queensland as well. I think it's really important that established artists and emerging artists get to see each other perform at Clancestry. And I think it's really important to provide a platform for those emerging artists to develop an audience as well.
0: Tell me a little bit more about why that's a priority to you.
1: Well, I think, you know, when people think of festivals, yes, we've got Jessica Melboy, which is fantastic, and we've got Yothi Indy, but part of our free program for our mob music, which is on the outdoor stage at the Cultural Forecourt on Friday the 31st of July, and mob music again on Sunday the 2nd of August, it gives these up-and-coming artists who've got a good social following themselves and community following, like Language and Say True God, and we've also got Sephora there, who's often performed up here with her mum, Christine Arnoux, as well. And then on Sunday, we've got Trials, who is an artist who opened for the Hilltop Hoods when they were up here. And we've also got some established artists like David Leah, Radical Sun, Jungaji, and Candice LeRae. So I think it's really important for these artists to be able to be seen, and offering those as free events is a really great initiative for the community to come together and just come and sit on the lawn and listen to some great music by some First Nations artists.
0: Your connection to Clancestry goes back 3 years. How have you seen the shape of the festival change over that time?
1: I think, you know, in the first year when I took it over in 2023, it was at a different time. It was in November, and we only had 4 days to have the festival. And then in 24, we celebrated the festival with 2-week offering. And then in 25, we celebrated the festival with 2.5 weeks. And this year we're dropping back to 1.5, but we've still got as many shows in there as we do when we extend the festival. I think, you know, we've developed a real audience and developed a following, and we really listen to those people because we do a lot of surveys, patron surveys and intercept surveys with the community, and we listen to what their experience has been, and we try to really build on their wishes and what they like, and so we just sort of hopefully can create that festival atmosphere for everybody coming, both First Nations and non-First Nations audiences.
0: Thinking about some of the highlights of the festival, you've mentioned Jess Melboy, you've mentioned Trials. There's also the first creatives presenting their first full-length production. Yeah, can you tell me a little about...
1: Look, we are so excited to bring Yidin Spirit Women by the first creatives to QPAC. It is such an opportunity for us to show the support that the community get as well. And, you know, unfortunately for our audiences, but fortunately for us, they have already sold out.
0: Truly.
1: There's not a ticket in sight for that. So we might have a return closer to the season for somebody that might possibly not be able to come. So you'll need to keep your eye out. But the shows in the Cremorne Theatre are completely 100% sold out. And how amazing is that for Yidin Spirit Women and First Creatives to perform at QPAC and to be completely sold out?
0: It's also, I'm very conscious of the fact that for a lot of people, like, budgets are tightening, people are being much more intentional and much more thoughtful about where they're putting their time, where they're putting their energy. And art is often considered a luxury that people will sacrifice when they're looking at what they're going to give up. To see parts of your program selling out must be an incredible feeling.
1: Yeah, absolutely. It's so exciting for us. And I think, you know, I'm really excited for those artists too, because there's community messaging and the messaging within their shows. And it's so great that the community have come together to support these artists and sell out. You know, we've got 7 ticketed shows on sale this year as part of Clancestry, and they're all really going really, really well. And I think that just shows that we have built a brand over the last, you know, it has been going since 2013, but we've really been conscious enough to build a brand of Clancestry by not changing our artwork or anything, you know, and we're looking forward to what that looks like for 2032 for us in celebrating the Cultural Olympiad as part of the Commonwealth and Olympic Games. So we're really excited to keep building Clancestry to see what that looks like and where it takes us into the future. And, you know, to show the support of what we're getting this year with all of our ticketed shows, and hopefully we'll have those attendances at the free events as well. You know, hopefully we'll just keep getting bigger and bigger.
0: It is interesting to hear you talk about the way that the Olympics are kind of present in your mind when you're thinking about Clancestry as a festival. I mean, how does an event like that influence?
1: Well, I think, you know, obviously it's a conversation that's been going on probably since I moved up back here in 2022. And it's a conversation about what does Brisbane look like and what does that Cultural Olympiad look like and what is our responsibility to showcase First Nations art and culture to the world. You know, at that handover in LA from 28, what is our responsibility moving forward when people start Googling Brisbane 2032? Am I going? Am I not? Am I going to make the trek? What is our responsibility of putting our local First Nations artists and arts workers and culture onto that world map and onto that world stage? I think, you know, that this conversation will continue again, you know, for the next 6 years. But I think we do have a responsibility. And, you know, we've had those conversations at work and everybody's still sort of seeing where that lands. But I think we do have a responsibility as an arts organisation and a cultural organisation to assist in the Cultural Olympiad.
0: To refocus on this year's Clancestry program, you've mentioned a couple of highlights already, but I wonder, what are the shows and performances that you're particularly excited to be bringing to people?
1: Well, I always love our free community performances and programming, which starts on Friday the 31st of July. We have our first gathering with our local community groups, with Katazoro Dance Company, Tribal Experiences. We've got Watson Road State School, and we've got Jame and Bob performing as well. And so that kicks off our, you know, real launch into Clancestry for that weekend. And then we kick off into mob music, as I mentioned before. That night we've got Language performing, we've got Sephora, and we've also got Say True God. And then also as part of that, we've got Tony Armstrong hosting that for us, who is a, you know, ABC personality and media personality. And we're very lucky to have him coming to host that for us on the Friday night. And then we kick off into the Saturday, which goes into our free events as well. So we've got all of our kids' activities and kids' shows on the cultural forecourt on the 1st and 2nd of August. We've got Brimba, which is our kids' show. We've got Gather, First Nations Markets. We've got Weaving with Carly Wallace, Weaving with Brian Wapp. We've got floral workshops with Nadine McDonald Dowd, and we've got bush food cooking on coals, and we've got face painting, and we've got all of that sort of stuff. So that's a really community vibe that I love about Clancestry, because people come in, they drop in, they stay for the show in the morning, and some of the families ended up staying all afternoon. We've got food trucks, we've got everything going on there in the afternoon. And then on Saturday night, we don't have any mob music out on stage, but then Sunday we kick off with mob music again with trials from 5 o'clock and 3 fires after that. So that's a really exciting free program that anybody can drop into. So if you happen to be down on the cultural forecourt Friday, Saturday and Sunday, 31st of July, 1st and 2nd of August, that's a really great program that we love delivering as part of our Clancestry.
0: I know that we've talked about the local element of the festival, but when it comes to being able to keep your finger on the pulse and find find the shows and the performers that are doing great work in other parts of the country. What's your hot tip? How do you do that?
1: Oh, well, I travel. I just got back from Adelaide. I went down to see a show in Adelaide on the weekend, you know, for a show to be part of the First Nations programming for next year. We also, at QPAC, we commit funding to creative developments, not just for here, but we also do it up in Cairns and Townsville and across to Mount Isa. We're very, very heavily involved in some of the creative developments that happen outside of the metropolitan area. And we really look forward to developing those shows within the regions. Some First Nations stories, and we've got a lot of Torres Strait Islander stories that we're investing in. And we look forward to developing those works with the teams that are working on them up in Gimoy. And we look forward to them eventually being part of our First Nations programming. So we do look at works. You know, I was up in Rouville, you know, up near Cooktown last year. So we do get to travel a bit. And also we have a lot of artists approaching us to be part of Clancestry as well, which is just such, you know, it's so refreshing for people to go, we've got these shows and we'd love to be part of Clancestry, because they understand that it's a program that has been built up over the last few years, especially, and they love to come and perform for the community and be part of the festival.
0: Mm. Oh, yeah. What a joy to have people reach out. It shows that what you're doing is really understood and valued.
1: Yeah. Well, you know, we were supposed to get Yothu Yindi last year, but we just couldn't accommodate them because we just didn't have the venue available. So, you know, as soon as Clancestry finished last year, we approached them and said, well, can you be a part of next year? So, you know, sometimes it works out, but, you know, it's all about venue and capacity for us. And we're just so lucky that we could accommodate them this year as being part of the festival.
0: And brilliant timing, because it's 35 years since Tribal Voices album was released.
1: Yeah, I know. It's amazing. It is perfect timing for us, and it's a really good to give them that plug as well.
0: Clancestry's artistic director Bradley Chatfield there. The festival runs from July 30 to August 8 at QPAC in Brisbane, and there really is something for everyone. For tickets and show details, head to qpac.com.au. And I'll have a link on Away's show page too. But in the meantime, they're set to celebrate their 40-year legacy at Clancestry. Here's Yothu Yindi with the title track off their iconic album, Tribal Voice.
2: There's a whitening of a rainbow dawn, and the sun will rise up high. There's a whisper in the morning light,

0: An absolute classic. That was Tribal Voice by Yothi Indy, who is set to take the stage at Clancestry in Brisbane on August 8. There were only a few tickets left when I last checked, so if you're keen, make sure you get yourself sorted out quick. I'm Rudy Bremer, you're listening to Away on Radio National, and it's time now for Word Up. Ngurundjeri Minmini Jade McHughes has been your language legend this month. She's a language teacher and a PhD candidate based in South Australia. And over the past few weeks, she's shared the Ngurundjeri words for whale, for fire, and for willy wagtail. For her final word, Jade is looking to the night sky.
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11: Ngarui Michi, Jade Ari McHughes, Ngapi Piltengi, Platching and Ngurundjeri Minmini. I'm sharing some of the Ngurundjeri language, and I'm going to say the modern or contemporary Ngurundjeri language because traditionally there were many dialects. Last but not least, the word that I'm going to share is Makri, which is moon. We've just recently had a very powerful Makri. My birthday is in May, and so we had one at the very start of the month and also a full moon right at the very end of the month. I think that full moons are a very powerful time. I think that they are absolutely connected not only with our Yalawa, Prangwuthi, so all of our waters, but also with us Mimini, or Mimina, us women, and our bodies. And that's why I decided to share that today. It means the world to me to be able to share what I've learnt so far. I know that I've got a heck of a lot to learn still, but I think that I felt a bit of shame in not knowing much about my culture. And because of the assimilation policy and the destruction of our languages and culture, sometimes you can feel not white enough and not black enough. And so for me to be able to take that feeling away for people and to explain and educate them, and then to be able to, it's like almost like empower them and equip them with some of their own culture and language, it's a staunch feeling, like that's what should be happening. That should have been their birthright. But at the same time, it brings me joy and pride to be able to empower mob with their own bloody language. In working with the Youth Justice Centre, Gulunatapa, there's also a flexi centre that's adjoined but 8 km down the road. And so I teach there as well. And the most powerful learning of language with this bunch of kids was to take them out on country. And it was Kondali season. And every time I go down there with a bunch of Nunga kids, something amazing happens. So we got down there and we were learning about the food and medicine down there, and we shared the Kondali story, and we were walking across a very beautiful natural headland, and the Kondali came. So we were able to see the Kondali, and then the dolphins came. It was amazing. And I'm just going to say that I know that there's some benefits of learning in a classroom, but I don't think that you can beat learning on country, from country, with country, on country. Anunginti Kunganambi, thank you for listening. Nakan.
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0: That was Jade Mercurius sharing some of her language, Ngarrindjeri. 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You can also hear a little more about Jade's experiences as a language learner and teacher on All in the Mind. The episode is called Should Have Been My Birthright. That's the show for this week. Thanks for your company. Away was produced on the lands of the Gadigal by Ruby Ritchie and me, Rudy Brummer. Technical production by Mickey Grossman. We'll have more Indigenous arts and culture for you next week on Radio National, or you can catch us on ABC Listen along with Word Up and our titter program Speaking Out, hosted by Larissa Barrett. This week, Larissa speaks to journalist, writer and producer Alan Clark. Until next time, I'm Rudy Brummer. Yalu.
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8: ABC News, good evening. I'm William Howard Evans. Former Victorian Premier Ted Baillieu is urging Jacinta Allan to step down after she was informed earlier today that she has lost the support of the majority of Labor MPs. Deputy Premier Ben Carroll has confirmed his intention to lead the party to the next election, but Ms Allan says she will fight to keep her position. A spill motion is expected to be moved at Labor's caucus meeting tomorrow morning, but Mr Baillieu says Ms Allan should resign so the state can move on.
12: When you do sit in the Premier's chair and you sit in the Premier's office and you represent Victoria nationally, internationally, it's a very compelling state of mind that you have to adopt, and you have to put Victoria first.
8: A telecommunications expert says Australia's new AusAlert emergency warning system has passed its first nationwide test, despite glitches affecting a minority of users. Millions of compatible mobile phones received the 10-second emergency siren and warning message today, although some people reported not receiving the alert at all. Paul Butter is a telecommunications consultant, and he says minor issues are to be expected during the rollout of a new national system. However, the underlying infrastructure has performed as intended.
13: I think it was a success. This is a test, and if you then get 94% success rate, you know, that's not bad. It's a broadcasting system, so it operates like television and radio, and most of the towers worked. Obviously, you know, there will be some fine-tuning taking place, but in relation to the actually infrastructure, it all worked.
8: Police in South Australia have recovered the body of a woman and her young child from the waters off Port Macdonald in the state's southeast, while the search continues for another infant also believed to be missing. George Yankovic reports.
14: Police say at about 11:15 this morning, emergency services were called to an area west of the town after a member of the public reported a car left unattended with its engine running. After a search operation, emergency services recovered the body of a 36-year-old woman from Compton near Mount Gambier, along with her toddler, whose age hasn't been specified. Police say they continue to have grave concerns for the other child's safety and are seeking information about a white Isuzu MUX, registration S592BJR.
8: An official in Ukraine says one person has been killed in the latest Russian drone attack on the country. The strike targeted port infrastructure in the southern Mykolaiv region. The official says a 48-year-old man has died and three civilian ships have been damaged in the attack. Iran has moved to dispel any notion it's seeking talks with the United States to try to bring about an end to the war. Larry Buttrose has the latest.
15: Iran's foreign ministry spokesperson Esmail Baghaei says Tehran has not asked for a resumption of talks. He says that's not in Iran's DNA. It comes after the US ambassador to the UN said President Donald Trump had paused attacks on Iran to give diplomacy more time. The US pause came after 13 consecutive nights of strikes, with Tehran saying it'll halt attacks too, as long as Washington does the same. Mr. Baghaei also says the situation in the closed Strait of Hormuz has not changed.
8: There are calls for more safeguards to be put in place when live facial recognition technology is used. Last month, Western Australia's police force became the first in the country to trial real-time facial recognition cameras, scanning crowds for people wanted by police, registered child sex offenders and missing persons. The University of Technology Sydney's Responsible Technology Policy Specialist, Lauren Perry, says there are limitations.
16: Firstly, there's the risk of bias or discrimination in the technology itself. So historically, we've seen that facial recognition actually works less effectively for people of colour, people who are older and women as well.
8: The CEO of the West Tigers says there are promising signs playmaker Adam Dewey will remain at the NRL club after crisis talks between him and coach Benji Marshall. Dewey withdrew himself for a selection from Saturday's game against Canberra after he was asked to play out of his usual position, prompting speculation he'll leave the club. Sean Millichamp says Dewey, his coach and the club are a united front.
17: Adam will be at training tomorrow, which is a very good sign, and what's really important is that what is said in that room stays in that room. That's important for us as a club. We're all doing what's best for the club.
8: ABC News.
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21: Hello, Geta, and happy Vanuatu Bislama Language Week to our Nivan listeners. Welcome everyone to Nijan Footy, the best place for Pacifica footy news and stories in the rugby league and rugby union world. My name is Tinero Arona, and alongside me each week is my koi, Sammy Wykes. Sammy, how was your weekend, brother?
22: I might do an Adam Dewey, not show up for my game next week.
21: Wow.
22: Oh, did I go straight there?
21: Wow, so, come on now.
22: Everyone's got their reasons for not to show up. To put it in context, it was at coaching our under-20s team. I just got frustrated at the referee,
21: their players,
22: their coaching staff. I had a crack at all four in the space of a 2-hour window, and I just had to have a good hard look at myself in the mirror and just go, what am I doing?
21: Yeah, why do you get so emotional and frustrated over things you can't control?
22: Sport. Well, it's just
21: you can't
22: sport.
21: Control
22: it's
21: the ref.
22: Only thing like
21: but you've already trained the players during the week.
22: I know,
21: and whatever you've done that caused this frustration, maybe you didn't do it good enough.
22: You're probably right. I need to look at myself. If I'm doing that on the weekend, I haven't prepared the boys well enough during the week, and I just think maybe coaching isn't for me.
21: How do you think Benji's feeling?
22: Oh,
21: this week?
22: That's what I mean.
21: Who's feeling better, you or Benji?
22: Don't know. Like, and then there's multiple layers to it. Whose fault is it? Is it Benji's or is it Adam's? Who knows? It's up to you.
21: Or is it yours or your team or the refs or the officials?
22: Or the officials. Anyway, we have a massive show to get through. What a start. Hello, get the 2-hour Nivan listeners. Let's go back to that one with Language Week. But it is a big show planned because, yeah, obviously NRL just keeps delivering. We have round 21. Oh, I just can't believe teams like the Melbourne Storm, the Brisbane Broncos are probably not going to make the eight. So we'll go through those ones and obviously the other games. We've got rugby union news. No games, but the Drua, they've announced their coach. We have the LeBron James of rugby union signing again at the age of 45 years.
21: As a player.
22: As a player.
21: And the Drua has signed their coach, and Nems didn't let us know last Friday.
22: Exclusive. That's why I'm a bit off him.
21: Wow.
22: That's why I'm a bit off him. But anyway.
21: So we'll save that news.
22: Save that. We've got the Super W Grand Final with Shelley Long. She'll go through that, plus the NRLW news. And out of Rugby League, T, we've got obviously a big guest, but we've got some big news for PNG.
21: What, we're going league or our guest?
22: Which one you want to do. I'm just excited because when I saw his name on the paper again, and after, you know, we've had a chat with him, but also PNG Chiefs, they're just flying.
21: They've made another big signing, which we'll shortly get to. But our guest for today's show, you do want to stay tuned because I've been, as a kid, myself and Sammy, growing up in Western Sydney, you know, back then, what, mid-2000s, there wasn't many Pacifica rugby league, professional rugby league players NRL players at that level.
22: At that level, at the elite especially level. Especially at the Panthers compared to how we see them today.
21: And we've got one of them who inspired not only us two, but a number of our friends that gave us that sense of hope and belief that we could one day be on the big stage. And that his name is Tony Pulitua. Yes, you heard it right.
22: He's the
21: Tony
22: OG.
21: Pulitua. He has played over 200 games for the Penrith Panthers. He won a grand final in 2003 where they beat the Sydney Roosters, and he went over to Super League. In total, when you put in his 22 New Zealand caps and his 9 Tor Samoa games, he had played over 400 professional rugby league games. So a lot of experience, keen to hear his story. But we will have Tony Pulitua on Nijan Footy.
1: Hey guys, Willie G here. You're listening to Nijan Footy. Love what you guys are doing, man. Get on board.
22: Our man Willie G, he is in PNG at the moment. I just saw him. I didn't see any footage, but I saw him with boots on, shorts on, shirt off, playing for one of the local sides over there. So he's still going, the old bull. But T, rugby league. Let's go.
21: Let's get straight into it. We will go with the hot topic for our audience, Zach Lomax.
22: There he is.
21: Another PNG signing for the PNG Chiefs. He has put pen to paper. He joins his future teammates, Jerome Luai, Alex Johnston, Connor Watson, and Matty Lees. So he becomes the 5th top 30 NRL player. And then you've also got the 3 boys, the 3 local boys in Gairo Voro, Moria, and Finley Glare. So one, that's a great signing because Zach Lomax is an athlete. And you remember, was it last year, his State of Origin campaign?
22: Yeah.
21: It was unreal on the wing there. He's going to add.
22: He was unreal for the Western Force.
21: Oh, was he?
22: Super Rugby.
21: For those few games that he played?
22: Honestly, because his strike rate, winning rate, would have been better than half of the boys in that team when he crossed over. So, yeah, man, he's an athlete.
21: There's a cool clip where he's on the bus going through the town of Port Moresby, and all the kids are chasing after him and, you know, give him high fives through the windows. And then one of the PNG local kids, he goes, "Zach Lomax, this is your home now."
22: Oh, and how then, cool is that?
21: It was cool that they captured that on
22: Bro, how good are they doing it at the moment? Like, you know how some of the players have gone over there to check it out first?
21: Joey Manu?
22: Joey Manu, but they haven't signed, whereas he went over there. And then he's putting pen to paper. You know, and at the press conference, he's walked out to the stadium, and there's people in the crowd cheering him on. So they're just doing it well. They are really doing it well, the PNG Chiefs.
21: And you look at some of the names that are getting tossed in the PNG Chiefs. It's, you've got the likes of Joey Manu, you've got Cam Munster, some huge additions if they were to land them, but great work for PNG Chiefs and with Zach Lomax. I know that that's another great signing. There's also been some rumours, Junior Bolo heading over to the Perth Bears. I think
22: instant
21: he'll be,
22: skipper?
21: He would have to be. I think he'd have to be. Morgan Smithies is another one who will add a lot of toughness in that middle. But you'd need that leader over there. Someone like Junior would be perfect. But let's head over to round 21. And there were a few great games over the weekend. The Roosters, they close out a tight win in Newcastle over the Knights. They win this one 23 points to 22. James Tedesco scoring 3 tries and Daly Cherry Evans kicking the field goal in the 77th minute to win the game. I would say for the Newcastle Knights, 2 big moments where Dylan Brown, unfortunately, he's had to come off with an ACL injury.
22: It's confirmed ACL?
21: Non-contact, his step ruptured. So he'll miss out. Not only Newcastle, but also New Zealand will miss him during the World Cup. He's going to be a big loss.
22: That's a huge loss. Oh, man.
21: And then Dylan Lucas, another strike weapon for them. He had to come off with a leg injury. So, you know, thoughts and prayers to both Dylan Brown and Dylan Lucas. But great work to the Roosters for getting that close win and getting the job done. With all the news around the Tigers, Sammy, this week it was always going to be hard for them to get down to Canberra and find a result. There's just not the external noise that you need when you're preparing for a game, and the Raiders just turned it on. They scored 10 tries to the Tigers 2, winning this game 56 points to 10. Dane Laurie with the hat-trick for the Raiders. But when you look at the Tigers, Sammy, I think there would be more news to come. And hopefully, you know, I just feel for all the Tigers fans when it involves negative press.
22: I just can't believe that we're at this point after such a positive preseason, such a positive first sort of 10 games, I believe it was, leading into the NRL and then all the chat around this is the year that they're going to make the top eight, to now being here at this moment with fractures within their camp. It's just every year, I don't even know. Like, you feel sorry for me. You don't even want to keep talking about the negative news around it because it just seems to happen far too frequent. But hopefully they can sort their stuff out and they can move on and finish the season stronger.
21: Well, we'll finish with some positive news in round 21. The Bulldogs, they jump up to ninth spot.
22: Are they going to go on a run?
21: I reckon they're in their form team.
22: You know, there's always a team
21: that
22: goes on a run. Is it the Dogs?
21: The Doggies, they beat the Warriors. And Warriors are up there in the table. They're in top four. The Bulldogs beat them.
22: That was my smoke. Remember that? I called that game.
21: You called the Bulldogs?
22: Yeah, I said the Bulldogs would win that one. That was my smoke.
21: Okay. Well, they won this one 18-6. What I loved about this effort, you know, when you've got the likes of Jacob Preston and Viliami Kikau come back, they also done a moment and honoured Marcelo Montoya, which is worth mentioning here, the Fijian
22: retiring
21: international. Yep. Just want to give a big shout-out to Marcelo. You know, what a career. And, you know, you could see that he was well-respected, not only from the Bulldogs, but also the Warriors team where they done the guard of honour.
22: Seems like a good team man, eh?
21: Yeah.
22: He seems like a vibe.
21: But those boys, Jacob Preston, Viliami, they just went after it. You could see they were hungry. That desire within that team, I feel like they're building some momentum going into this back end of the season. And I reckon that's the smoky where we'll see them creep into the eight and then play some finals footy. But there was a huge moment during this game where Stephen Crichton set the tone, scored the first try off a nice offload from Viliami Kikau.
3: In front of the right upright, Haywood back to the left to Crichton to kick out. Then he dummies, left foot step, beats one. Then got a pass back to Crichton, dummies his way past Watney Zielinski, who is left jumping in the air at shadows.
21: Yeah, great work to the Doggies, sitting at ninth spot. And Viliami, good to see him playing some good form.
22: How much of an influence do you think he will be? Because I believe the way they play, they look like they're going to go on a run here. Especially his left foot step and the way he got that offload away. It was going to be a basketball pass. Holds onto it with his big mitts. Gets it away. But they looked pretty strong with him starting on that left edge.
21: And think of how they've been successful in the last couple years. They've based their game around defence. There's no more talk around six again, fast rucks. It seems to have toned down, or everyone's got used to it. And they held the Warriors to 6 points. One try.
22: And so, man, the Warriors are attacking machine at the moment. So,
21: Viliami and Jacob Preston with that attack, but also the way that they turned up in defence for one another, the Bulldogs team, I think they'll this will help them going into this final series.
22: Smoky all the way through.
21: Well, this weekend we have round 22 kicking off, and you can listen to every NRL game live on ABC Radio Australia. And let's shift over to rugby union.
6: Kia ora, I'm Ashley Masters and you're listening to Nijin Footy.
22: Yes, rugby union tea, and some big news out of the Fiji and Drua camp. They've finally announced their head coach for 2027. So do you see this news?
21: Nah.
22: Yeah.
21: Well, what platform was it on?
22: Yeah, well, it should have been on our platform last Friday if NEMS had of
9: So where did you get the news?
22: I had to wait like everyone else. Wait in line.
9: Oh, you didn't know? No, I didn't even know.
22: No insight. No inside info. I'm out of the loop.
9: Would have knew last
22: he
9: Friday too.
22: He would have knew for sure. But no, I'm trying to get special privileges here from him. But Brad Moore, he has been appointed the new head coach of the Fijian Drua. He's got a 2-year contract, and he's. I actually really don't know this bloke much about him.
9: What's his name? Brad.
22: Brad Moore.
9: Brad Moore.
22: Yeah, M-O-O-A-R. I think that's how you pronounce
9: it. Brad Moore.
22: He's been an assistant coach for a long time. He was there with the Crusaders during 2016 to 2026. So plenty of titles there with the Crusaders. He's been at the All Blacks as well as an assistant coach for a couple of years. He's also been in Scotland at the Scarlets over in Wales as well. And now he's going to have, I believe this could be his first stint as a head coach. Could be wrong, but like he's going to be taking over the Fijian Drua. And I love some of his comments though about why he took on this role. And he was talking about, I really want to coach the amazing talent, like Fijian athletes. It just, as you said, they're special, special players that can do special things on the footy field and also to bring success to a nation that loves rugby. So they wants to inspire, he wants to entertain and wants to make sure that the Drua brand is solid within the Fijian culture.
9: You've kept a close eye on Fijian Drua over the last few years and you understand or you've seen the ebbs and flows of that team, but also the staff and management. What would be some advice that you'd give to Brad Moore?
22: I think for Brad, like coming from a Crusaders environment for a long time, he understands culture. Like he understands it's a more than just a footy game and the X's and O's. So he's got obviously a lot of knowledge, but it's his ability to be able to connect and make sure that the Fijian culture is also just as important as the footy culture. So I think if he gets the balance right between those two and making sure that the Fijian Drua players are smiling when they're playing and are happy to be there, but they understand it's not a take and it's just not here to, just think that, oh, we're just going to show up. He still brings that professionalism to them, but he gets the balance right. I think he'll have success. So I wish him all the best because a strong Fijian Drua side in the Super Rugby makes that competition what it is, especially with the Minor Pacifica not being in there. Like they'll bring that flair, that point of difference to the competition. So I wish him all the best over with the Drua. And then some other news as well. Ma'anonu, can you believe that guy's still going to go around again?
9: Is he playing?
22: Bro, he's 44 years old.
9: I've seen a post that he signed. I thought he signed as a staff member.
22: No. He's signed as a on a short-term deal with the Durban Sharks. So Sharks over in South Africa. He's going there at 44 years of age to have this to have another opportunity to play rugby.
9: What a legend.
22: 44. So in that year, so he made his debut for the Hurricanes back in 2003. He then made his All Blacks debut just not long after in 2003.
9: What phone did you have in 2003?
22: 2003, man, I think it's the 3310, 33.
9: Where they play Snake on it.
22: Yeah, the Nokia one.
9: Yeah.
22: That's what we were. Maybe I didn't even have a phone back then. Were they even around? I don't even know, but
9: 2003.
22: Yep.
9: That was the year Tony Pulitoa, who we'll talk to shortly, won the grand final.
22: It was too with the Panthers. So that's where Mutton made his debut. And then so 500 games in total. He's got 500 professional games in total. Like that's he's the LeBron James of rugby for sure. So I wish him all the best. And what's going to be cool about this one, if it does happen, or if he gets on the park when he plays for the Sharks, the 11th of August, the All Blacks play against the Sharks on their 8-week tour of South Africa.
9: So he'll play the All Blacks.
22: I reckon that's part of the whole marketing and marketing advertisement of the All Blacks 8-week tour and how they sell that out even more with making sure content gets out there, that Ma'anonu will be lining up against the All Blacks at Kings Park.
9: Reckon he brings back the eyeliner?
22: He could. The blonde tips of the dreads. That'll be cool. And then do you know what I'm looking forward to if it does happen? When the All Blacks do the haka, that he does it with them, like replies back to them. So leaves that line and goes front.
9: I reckon the All Blacks would give him too much respect and not try and put a shot on or not try and run at him and look after the old boy.
22: Bro, he's 6 years from being 50.
9: You'd have to look after him, man. You'd have to.
22: But I thought I'd bring that news there. And because there was no footy games Test matches, we'll wait for Shelley Long to go through the Drua game, the Super W Grand Final with Shelley Long when she comes on with the Long Story Short. But that's us for Rugby Union.
2: The Long Story Short with Shelley Long.
9: Yes, to talk all things women's footy, we have our PNG Orchids representative, Shelley Long. Shelley, so close yet so far for our Super W Fijian Drua. Talk us through it. Did you watch the game?
10: I actually missed the game, but I watched the game back after it happened. It was a great game, though. And I think when you look at the draw, the first ever home game for them in a grand final match, unfortunate one, though. However, 34 points to 17 was the final score in the Waratahs' favour. I think when you look at that game, the Waratahs defensively were very down-packed. They'd managed to tighten up their rucks, and also they just kind of built from the last coming weeks. But for me, the Drua, they did an amazing job throughout their season.

0: forth in attacks and brutal collisions. Faliki Pohiva for the Tars tight end prop. She was collecting names out there. Bone Rattlers in defense. And I just thought the Drua probably didn't capitalize on some of the opportunities they created early on and turn them into points, because I thought they were the better side in attack with some of the line breaks that they had, but just couldn't get on the scoreboard early enough. And then every time the Tars went into the 22 to score some points, they came away with points. And then before you knew it, like it was like, what, 17-0 or 19-0. And it was just a bit too far to come back from, Shelley, you know, to try and chase those points back down.
1: Yeah, definitely. And I think when you look at them going into halftime, it was 12-0, and then early in the second half, 24-0. And that is a challenge when you're racing against the clock and the points are on the board for the other team. You know, it's tough to come back from that. But for me, the Drua did well in that last little bit of the second half. And I think they managed to find their game, particularly that offloading style of footy for them. And it was Nia Dunimuala who really stood out for me in that. She ended up scoring 2 tries for them and managed to bring the Drua back into the game. So it goes to show that the Drua have it in them. And I think they've built on every year's successes from what they took from the last year. And for me, I think moving into the next season, they'll definitely go better.
0: Yeah, you mentioned Dani Moala there. I thought Buna, I like their Buna on the wing there, her chip and chase from her own end and then regather, and then it nearly led to a try but just didn't quite come off. It was sort of the story of their game, just those missed opportunities. But at the end there, when I saw Bitila Tawake, when she was giving her speech and just seeing the tears flow down her face, I was devastated for her. We have some of that audio now. Let's have a listen.
2: First and foremost, I thank the Almighty God for the strength he's given us for the whole season. For without him, we wouldn't be here today. Took us 5 years to get a home grand final. And we're sorry that we didn't get the win today.
0: Yeah, so I thank rugby.com.au for that audio. But just you could hear it in her voice. It was slow, struggling to get her words together. But you could just tell how devastated she was for her team that they weren't able to lift that trophy on home soil, Shell.
1: Yeah, definitely. And I think, you know, it's an emotional one, but I think it's a pioneering one for them in the sense that, you know, they get to show the women in the Pacific that it's doable and that they deserve to be on the stands there in Fiji. So I think when you look at that, you take your losses as bad as it is and you move forward and you build again the following year. And for them, I just, you know, I think as a nation, as Pacific Island people, we're just very proud of what they've managed to achieve in this year and what they continue to do throughout the years to come.
3: Yes, I believe Nemani Nondola Kudandrani was down at the game. So
0: yeah, he was commentating that one.
3: We'll catch up with him
0: on Friday.
3: How did he go?
0: Look, Nems is Nems. He was energetic. You know, his favourite one is, I need to get to back to what his favourite word is. He keeps using it all the time. It'll come to me.
3: Is it hum?
0: It could be that.
3: Well, definitely.
0: Definitely is a big one for him. Yeah, definitely. And as I was saying.
3: Oh, you're a tough critic, man.
0: As I was saying, I think it was. No, he went well, though. He went well. He kept it really positive, and he was a big fan of the flying Fijian rugby.
3: Yep, but congratulations to the Waratahs, yes, taking out the 2026 Super W Championships. And we'll speak to Nems about the environment and his experience during this grand final. But let's shift over to round 4 NRLW. And there's a couple teams here that are starting to make a break or make a statement in this tournament, including the 2 grand finalists from last year. Shelley, what did you make of round 4?
1: Oh, round 4, there was a lot of upsets in this game. And I think my poor Cowboys team lost again for the 4th time. Fourth consecutive loss for them. The Titans were just too good, 34 points to 6 in that one, making the Titans their 3rd consecutive win. They just look incredible. I think when you break down their playing, they're around the ruck, they're skillful players. I think they're going to be up there in the top 4. But it was also the Broncos versus the Knights game that really stood out to me. Broncos winning 30 points to 12. The Knights definitely missed Yasmin Meeks out there. I think that captain, that that ability to control the game when it gets tough. That was something that they needed. And for Brizzy, for the Broncos, being a home game in Brizzy, that definitely

0: definitely helped them get that win too.
1: Yes, the Titans, a big shift from last year and where they finished, but just seems like they've got that speed and athleticism in their team. Who are some standout players who you're enjoying to watch, not only for the Titans, but across the whole tournament so far since, just round four, now that we're in round four?
0: Yeah, so for the Raiders, it was definitely Mackenzie Wickey. She is someone that stood out to me, 198 run meters for them. They ended up losing to the Sharks 10 points to 22, but a really big meter eater for them. And I think someone that really stood up in a tough game. The other player that stood out to me was Tamika Jones. She scored her first ever try. She's a Fijian girl, a rugby union convert as well for the Bulldogs. They won 28 points to 8 against the Dragons. And for the Titans, it is Tegan Levi, another rugby union convert. Sam, don't get too upset.
2: I saw her try, man, just the in and away, the footwork and the speed to accelerate through the hole to go for that try. But, it's just rugby league's too easy for some of these. No, I'm joking. but it's good to see, man. The competition is just getting better and better.
1: Finally getting paid for their value.
2: Yeah, exactly. Exactly right. It's been noticed.
0: It is. And, you know, when you look at those players coming over into our game, Ash Masters is another one. Her defence has always been something that she's been known for in rugby union. She came over and put a massive shot on in the game against the Titans. And you see their skills being able to be transferred into rugby league, and they look so well set in the game. So it's great to see, actually.
1: Yeah, just before we wrap it up, I do want to give a shout out to our good friend Sala Tonga Tuki, who plays for the West Tigers NRLW team. She played her 50th NRLW game on the weekend against the team that she made her debut for, the Sydney Roosters. Unfortunately, they went down in this match, losing to the Roosters 48-10, but Sala did have a lot of her family and her friends, and it was also her mum's birthday that she got to enjoy that moment with after the game. So congratulations to Sala and happy birthday to Mrs. Tonga Tuki, Sala's mum.
2: Hey, just on that, obviously the local convenience store sold out of all the chocolates and lollies as well, because the amount of like necklaces that she had on and around her neck was unbelievable. But it's always nice to have support. But for the 50 gamers in the NRLW at the moment, it seems to be coming thick and fast. I think last year there was maybe a couple of 50 gamers, but after this round, I believe there's 20 or over 20 players now in the NRLW that have reached 50 games. Like, it's pretty special to see these milestones being hit, eh, Shell?
0: Oh, definitely. And what makes it so special is that a lot of these players have been there from the first year it ever came to become the NRLW, and then some of them have come in the second year. And to be able to play, you know, one game at NRLW is, you know, a great reward for your efforts, and it's also such a privilege to be able to do that and to put on that jersey 50 times. That goes to show the type of player you are, the resilience that you have to be able to continue through the seasons as a female athlete. When the game first began, it wasn't what it is like now. So for them to be able to do that, it speaks to them as people and as players. And it's very rewarding for them. And I think congratulations, yeah, to every player that's been able to represent their club 50 times or a club 50 times.
1: Too easy, Shell. Appreciate your work here on Neej and Footy. We'll catch you next Monday. But again, thank you for your time and your expertise.
2: Later, Shell.
0: See you guys. Thank you.
3: G'day, guys. My name's Ezekiel Rodney Yonah, and you're listening to Neej and Footy.
1: Well, Sammy, we've been chasing this man for quite some time now. And when you think of icons, when you think of role models, this guy is up there, especially when it comes to the game of rugby league and to a lot of us Pacific kids that grew up in Western Sydney. The great man's name is Tony Pulatua, also known as TP. He was born in Auckland, New Zealand. He's played over 200 games for the mighty Penrith Panthers. Was also a part of that 2003 grand final where they beat the Sydney Roosters. And then he went over to England to play in the Super League. And collectively, almost played 400 games, professional rugby league games, in both the NRL and Super League. But it's an absolute honour to have you here on the show, TP. And yeah, thank you for joining us here on Neej and Footy.
4: Thanks for having me, brothers.
1: Firstly, I'm going to get it straight out the box here. So there's been a rumour now. I was a Penrith Panther junior, and we used to do all these workouts on the rowing machine.

0: And there was this myth or legend where yourself held the record for, so you'd have to row for,
1: Is it 1 minute on, 30 off?
0: yep, one
1: Yep.
0: minute on, 30 seconds off, and you have to get 300 meters. The moment you don't make 300 meters in that minute, then your time's up. And we used to always just try and chase Tony's record. Is that true? You still hold that record on the rowing machine?
2: I think so. When I first started, there was a trainer by the name of Dennis Bailey. He owned a gym over at Minchinbury, but he was also the trainer at Penrith, for the NRL side. He originally had it for guys like John Cartwright, Big MJ, players that were there before me. And they had this that challenge of rowing 300 meters in a minute, 30 seconds recovery. So when I came into first grade, I was only 17 years old, and he would put the rower right at the front of the gym where the counter was, and everyone, all the gym members would come in, and he would make me row, make me do that rowing challenge. That's where it first started, throughout the start of my career.
1: How many sits did you get out?
0: I think they had to stop him. I heard that
1: Well, how many did you get to?
0: that was the
1: Because,
0: legend, that they had to stop him. It was like, 'cause he just kept completing it.
2: well, the thing was, our trainer at the time, his name was Paul Watson, and this was 2002, I think it was. And I'm pretty sure he said to me that if I to break my own record, which was about 20
1: Oh.
2: at the time, he said I would have the afternoon off because we were training that afternoon. That old truth. That old truth. So I always had it in my head that I wanted to break it, and I wanted to break it by a fair bit. So that day I did 40,
1: You did
2: 40 sets.
1: 40 sets.
2: 40 sets of it. And then yeah, basically fell off
1: Oh my goodness, 40
2: the
1: sets. Like, to put this in context, this workout, like the New Zealand Sevens team, like they do it religiously for their off-feet stuff. Like, you've
2: Wow.
1: obviously set the trend. And I remember when I first got introduced to it, I couldn't even complete five. And then I finally built it up, and like, the most I've ever done is 14, and I was gone. I even just did it not that long ago, and I got to seven and I died. But to do 40, that's extreme levels. Oh, T.
0: I told you there was a legend, and
1: Oh,
0: that's the
1: I knew it was a
0: legend.
1: lot,
0: I just had to hear
1: but
0: it
1: I
0: from
1: didn't
0: his
1: know it was
0: own.
1: 40.
0: I had to hear it from his own mouth, like going, "Nah, I have to hear this first," because all us juniors would just try and chase it down for ages, eh?
1: That's
0: I think I got
1: impressive.
0: up to 15 at my peak, so I'm quite proud that I got almost halfway of your score, bro.
1: Oh
2: That's
1: man,
2: huge. That's a huge effort anyway.
0: let's go to your background. Yeah, where were you born, and also whereabouts in Samoa is your family from?
2: Yeah, so I was born in New Zealand way back in 1979. We lived out in West Auckland. We lived in Kelston. Mum and dad decided to make the big move over to Australia, but I had started my footy career in New Zealand playing for a club called Newlands Stags. But yeah, that's where it all started. And then yeah, we moved over in 1991. My family were living out in Tregear at the moment, my mum's sister and their family. Yeah, basically started there. We went to a school called Dunheved High School. Yeah, just there in St. Mary's. Yeah, basically joined up with St. Mary's Saints and played a few years of juniors there until I got selected into the junior sides for Penrith. I think it was the Achievers squad at the time. Yeah, just basically made my way through the juniors.
1: I was just thinking about obviously moving to Tregear. We're both from Western Sydney, Leila Park, Blacktown, and obviously T here as well from out your areas. When you move from Kelston and you move to somewhere like Tregear, like it's a school of hard knocks out in Sydney's west. It's character building. What was that move like for yourself and transitioning from New Zealand into a place like, say, out in Tregear in Western Sydney?
2: Well, it was kind of strange because we were expecting to the only things we known of Australia was the Aboriginal people, and we'd see on TV all the outback and stuff like that. So I was kind of expecting something like that. But when we moved, my family were living in Tregear, as I said, and it was a 3-bedroom house, and there was about probably 15 of us staying in this one house at the time. It was a massive change, but also we didn't really have much, you know, growing up in Tregear as well. Although it was a different country, not a lot around us had changed either. So, you know, our parents, my parents, my auntie and uncle as well, you know, they did their best to raise us. There was a fair bunch of us in their group. Junior Moores, who also went on to play at Penrith Tigers in Melbourne. Yeah, it was in their house that we all stayed in.
0: Me and Sam was just speaking before offline about the family, your family, and the number of athletes that they had. You have in your family, yourself, your brother Frankie Jr., and then, you know, even when it extends out to Daniel Panizzi, and
2: yeah,
0: every time we, you know, there was a gathering or birthday or a church gathering, you'd see, you know, all the families come together. And I remember, you know, for myself as a young junior, Penrith junior, when we got to watch, you know, the Penrith Panthers, your team play, you know, there wasn't as many Pacific Islander representatives as there are now. But, you know, yourself and Joe Nullivell and Frankie, they really, you guys really influenced us or gave us that bit of hope and belief that we could one day play, you know, NRL, just because, you know, we come from a similar background and a similar story. So firstly, I just want to say thank you for being that guy, yeah, and being a trailblazer and giving that sense of belief and hope. But when you were coming through your footy journey, you know, playing juniors for Saints and then making rep teams, who was your role models and idols that you used to look up to in the rugby league world?
2: My team I supported when I was younger was Canberra Raiders. So it was that team of the 90s. My favourite player was always Brad Clyde, the great Brad Clyde. And funnily enough, when we moved over, you know, they played in that 91 grand final against Penrith. I never thought that I would, you know, end up at a club like Penrith. I was always hoping to move to Australia and maybe play for Canberra. You know, I had no idea how far it was, but you could pick anyone in that side. There was Daly, there was Ricky Stewart, the great Mal Mennett as well. There were so many great players. They even had, you know, one of the great Pacific Polynesian representatives in Ruben Wiki, who was also playing for them. So, yeah, it was basically take your pick in there. But, yeah, when I played at St. Mary's, it was crazy because I think there was only maybe two Islander guys in the whole club,
0: oh, really?
2: Which was myself and a good friend of mine I'm still friends with to this day, Johnny Isoako. He was the one that got me to St. Mary's because we went to Dunedin together. And, yeah, but it was basically just us two that were playing there. And then over the years, you know, because we went to the Congregation Church, Mount Jewett, you know, there were a lot of young kids, you know, and then their parents would see, you know, the progression that we were going through by playing footy, and then they started to put all their kids and everyone, you know, all the family into the footy as well. So yeah, it's a lot different now. It's,
1: yeah,
2: our West.
1: It definitely is now. 100%. Hey, when did you realise that you had the ingredients and the work ethic to be able to go to that next level and play in the NRL?
2: I kind of knew from a young age when I first started playing. You know what it was like growing up in New Zealand. Everything was rugby union. You know, the religion was rugby union, and everything was all black. So that's what I ultimately wanted. I always wanted my dad to get me into rugby union, but it never really come about. So yeah, a friend of mine who I went to school with in New Zealand, he was the only one that played league out of my group of friends, and he managed to get me down to one of the training runs. And I went down that one night. He asked me, come down and play. And I said, I have no idea how to play league. And he goes, just come down. It's easy. You love it. And yeah, so I went down the training that one night, and yeah, the rest is history. but I kind of knew from a young age, that's what I made a decision from when I was young, that's what I wanted to do. I guess the belief behind that come after. And I knew that I was, that I would make it one day. I'd always had that belief in myself to make it one day. So, yeah, I had no other choice, really.
1: So, some of the pressures that come with, I guess, our Pacific Island players, in a good way, but sometimes even in a way where they find it challenging, is providing for your family. You know, being that breadwinner, you know, you say, 15 people, one household, like, it's still a very common story. And I guess now there's a lot more awareness around how to you navigate that as well, and make sure you got the balance right. But for yourself, how did you handle, you know, making sure that you provided for your family and you were always there, especially, you know, when you're out in Western Sydney, there's a lot of other challenges socially that come without being out there, to make sure you stay the course. But, yeah, what was that like for you?
2: I guess it was, because it was a goal of mine, you know, to one day buy a house for mum and dad, you know, to provide a better life and a better way, which is why we moved to Australia in the first place. You know, to me, it was one of the best feelings to see the happiness on my parents and my family's faces, seeing that once all the blessings started to flow through for us, it was a great feeling for me.
0: I can guarantee you the way that you carried yourself throughout your career definitely made an impact in the community and also for us young Polynesians from out Western Sydney. So, yeah, we appreciate you for that as well.
1: Honestly, I'm going to echo those words. I know T's already said it. I feel like I'm fanboying you a little bit here, because, like, you're right at that peak of when we're all at that, you know, 14, 15, 16 years of age, where we're trying to crack it. And we get to see you, especially because you had your hair as well at the Panthers, and then obviously, like, one day some of our good friends got to, you know, play or be with you guys on the same training field, and one of them is may he rest in peace, Masaru Yusefa. You know, I always explain, is the guy that you want at the party, but you don't want at the party at the same time. A few rough edges, but a heart of gold, work ethic, and he always spoke so highly of you. And I just want to know, have you got a Maz story for us? Because he was there's only a certain amount of people, maybe four or five people, that could actually rein that bloke in. And I'm sure you're one of them, but have you got a Maz story for us?
2: I can see T's cringing at the moment. I don't think there's stories that should be told.
1: what about the chats after the fact?
2: But, you know, the thing I loved about Masada was his heart. He had a big heart on him. You know, he used to work so hard to get to the top of whatever it was he was doing, whether it was footy or, you know, anything else. That guy would always put 100%. Into everything. So, you know, God rest his soul. He was a good young kid. And it was just great, you know, especially during that time, you know, when all the young Polynesian boys started to come through. T with all the boys, there was Jesse, there was Masada, there was Jinko, there was Sifa, you know, there were so many young boys coming through. You know, my younger cousin Junior at the time, you know, there were so many. And it was just, it was a real proud moment for me, because I know that I had some sort of part to play in that. You know, myself and my brother Frank, it was just good to rub shoulders with all the young poly boys coming through at that time. So, yeah, Maz, I'm sure he's screaming at us at the moment.
1: He's still running amok up there. He's still running amok.
0: I forgot to mention in the intro, you also played 22 games for New Zealand and got to represent the black jersey, and then also 9 games for the Tour Samoa. You know, how much did that mean to you to be able to, one, represent the country that provided your family the first opportunity migrating from Samoa to New Zealand, but then also represented the motherland as well?
2: Oh man, those were the proudest moments to represent where you come from, your background. Basically, New Zealand was where it all started for us. Like a lot of Polynesians back in the days, they all moved islands to move to New Zealand for a better way of life, and to represent New Zealand, It was a very special moment for me and my family, and likewise with Tau Samoa. When I represented Samoa, it was, I can't speak highly enough of that moment, especially to captain the Tau Samoa as well. It was just unbelievable feeling, and one that I'm super proud of.
1: One thing that I love hearing now, because it's obviously more prevalent now when you get to hear boys and girls now wanting to represent their Pacific Island nations and you know, turn down some of the jerseys of Australia and New Zealand, and you get to hear the emotion, the reasons why, and the jersey presentations, and mum or dad presenting the jerseys, or their sister or their carer. It's heartwarming. Like, it wasn't as prevalent back in the day when you were coming through. When you made the decision to then play for Tour, like, what were your reasons, and what did it mean for you to tell your parents that, hey, I'm going to do this and represent our heritage?
2: It was always something that I wanted to do. I kind of had a list of things that I wanted to do on the game. As I went on, you know, went on with my career, I was kind of just ticking off as I was going. I think that moment came in 2007, where early in the year, I'd actually played in the Anzac Test for New Zealand. But we had all started conversations around myself and Nigel Angana and Dave Solomona, my brother Frank, Ali Lowatiti. We had already started, you know, the chat around pledging our allegiance to Samoa. So it was another goal that was ticked off for me. It wasn't until, you know, you put that blue jumper on that I realized how big it was. It was something that I always wanted to do, and then when that opportunity came, I had to take it. It's crazy times now, you know, to see a lot of players, especially, you know, with the Tongan boys, you know, made the decision to go over and represent Tonga. At the time, you know, they were at the peak of their games, you know, Jason Domololo and Andrew Fifita made the big call, and then it kind of just snowballed after that. But it's great to see, you know, not only for those nations, for all the Polynesian nations, all the Pacific nations, yeah, just to see what's going on, you know, with our Polynesian people around the world. You look in the movies, it's happening there. And I saw just recently we had a Samoan kid get drafted into the ice hockey. So,
1: yep.
2: I didn't know we knew how to do that, but
0: we'll find a way. We'll find a way. Well, just speaking about that, currently there's just over 50% of the NRL and NRLW are of Pacific or Māori heritage, which is a huge increase from, you know, the time when you were playing. And I want to go back to, as we wrap it up, just go back to the 2003 Grand Final. where you Penrith Panthers beating the Sydney Roosters 18-6, and there were,
1: I was in the grandstands of that game.
0: In that Panthers team, there was only two Pacific players in yourself and Joe Ngalavel. Yeah, and you had the duo of the Hair Bears,
2: wow,
0: with the afros out there. But talk us through that moment of, you know, achieving something that, you know, just a great achievement and winning. And winning the NRL Premiership, but also winning it for the Penrith Panthers back then in 2003, in that moment where you two got together.
2: I would say it was probably the greatest, you know, moment of my career was when we won the Grand Final in 2003. You kind of have everything flash back through your mind at the end of the game, and the journey that you'd just gone on to get to that moment. It was something that I've always... Yeah, look back and be proud, so proud of. I never really thought about that. That was when we won the Grand Final in 2003. You kind of have everything flash back through your mind at the end of the game, and the journey that you'd just gone on to get to that moment. It was something that I've always, yeah, look back and be proud, so proud of. I never really thought about the amount of Polynesians that played in that game. I didn't know it was only me and Joey. We had Paul Fatuera,
0: yeah,
2: who also played in the centres for us. Yeah, there wasn't many. But just to be able to do it with those brothers, Joey and Fats, because you know our

0: our Polynesian people, we love to do everything together.
1: Yep.
0: So to do it with those guys was a really special moment and a special achievement for us. Can't really remember much afterwards with the celebrations and that, but it was all kind of a blur after.
1: Yeah. If on the other team for Sydney Roosters, only when I look at the team list, Andrew Lomu was the only
0: Oh
1: other
0: yeah,
1: Pacific Islander.
0: Andy. Crazy, eh? How times have changed. You know, when you look at the Panthers side that have won it, four times, and how many were in that team. So, but I know T will wrap us up. But from me, man, I just want to say much love. Man, you're a massive role model. Honestly, you're sort of the first sort of type of person where it's like, oh, it's actually not that far away. Someone of greatness. That's what I see as someone of greatness because I Wow,
1: went to
0: thank
1: school
0: you.
1: with your brother
0: I
1: Tui.
0: appreciate
1: And you made
0: it.
1: headbands cool, so like I'm still doing mine now. So because of you, I didn't get laughed at. Keeping my hair, but yeah, I just want to say much love, man. This has been an absolute honor to be able to speak with you and hear your story. So I appreciate it, man.
0: Yeah, just appreciate it also.
1: no, thank you very much for your time, and yeah, just that light, the light that you shone on all of us, and continue to do, especially for us kids from Western Sydney, but all Pacific Islanders across the world. When I look back at that grand final moment where you and Joey were hugging each other and you just were on top of the world and gave that bit of hope to all us kids, yeah, you definitely made a big influence on all of us. So I just want to say a big thank you and yeah, much love, man. Appreciate you.
0: Thank you, brothers.
2: Give me three answers for this one.
1: What a chat with the great man, Tony Pulitoa. Thank you again for jumping on Indonesian Footy.
3: How good was that rower? That rower chat.
1: I couldn't believe it.
3: 40.
1: That was a myth that had been carrying on for years when we were kids.
3: I thought it was in the 20s. As I said, I thought it was in the 20s because I've done that session before. But to do 40, you're not human. That is crazy, crazy.
1: And if you're into the rower, go and give it a crack.
3: 1 minute
1: Have a
3: on,
1: try.
3: 30 off. As
1: And
3: many rounds as you can, but let's go. Give me three.
1: give me three. So this is our time where we will, our competition, where we ask one another three, give me three questions. It's our version of categories. We keep a score, and at the end of the year, the loser has to buy the winner a jersey of their choice. I'm up 27 points to 22.5,
3: 22.5.
1: and it's Sam's time to ask me, give me three.
3: Why are you looking at me with those eyes like you go, here
1: I'm
3: we
1: trying to
3: go.
1: hold my eyes open.
3: A bit tired, son. Here we go. It's been a long day. Okay, give me three. Look, this is a rugby union one. You should get some of these questions.
1: Great.
3: Yes. So
1: Shock.
3: look at how excited you are. But the first leg of the Nations Championships and the Nations Cup finished last week,
1: Yep.
3: right? So then they'll reignite that in November when it comes around. But give me three countries out of the possible 12 that played against either Fiji, Tonga, or Samoa.
1: Oh.
3: Give me three. Because, man, I've talked about these at length. And
1: Oh.
3: there's enough in there.
1: Wow.
3: There's enough countries in there. Because you looked
1: Yeah,
3: at them as
1: yeah,
3: well.
1: yeah. So what countries? Fiji.
3: Fiji, Samoa, and Tonga.
1: That is a great question, 'cause it's like
3: Sorry, not 12. There's nine. There's
1: I know
3: nine
1: you've told
3: possible.
1: me.
3: There's nine possible
1: So
3: countries.
1: Fiji,
3: Who did
1: they
3: they?
1: went over to England because they couldn't have their home games, but they got all the gate ticket sales.
3: He's going through it in his head.
1: And I believe for some reason we spoke about Tyson Frizzell, and Tyson being Wales, I got his Wales jersey.
3: Oh, yeah, okay.
1: And so they played Wales.
3: Wales was one of them. That's one
1: Don't
3: there.
1: do the nod when I say a name, and like I don't know whether it's true or not.
3: Wales was one. Yes,
1: Okay,
3: they
1: Wales.
3: played against Fiji
1: Yep.
3: the very first game.
1: There was another game where, for some reason, Italy's coming up. We'll go with Italy because I feel like Italy's in there.
3: You
1: Italy.
3: should have parked Italy because Italy played against the Wallabies and the All Blacks.
1: Oh, that was the one.
3: Yeah, so you should have parked that one. Should have
1: Oh,
3: left it parked.
1: okay. Okay.
3: So you've got one more chance here.
1: All
3: One more
1: right, one
3: chance.
1: more.
3: You're on the right track.
1: Yeah, I am. Ooh.
3: I can't believe you can't get these, especially because you've already said some of the places that, and you haven't locked them in.
1: Spain.
3: Spain is one of them.
1: Oh,
3: they
1: I'll
3: played
1: take
3: against
1: two.
3: Tonga because so you got 2 out of 3, which is great work, T. It took you a while, but Fiji played against England, Wales, Scotland. Samoa played against Romania, Georgia, and Hong Kong.
1: Georgia, Tonga, Romania.
3: Tonga played Spain,
1: too.
3: Portugal, and Zimbabwe. So there you have it. Plenty of countries to choose from.
1: That was a great question, Sam.
3: Thank you, T. Thank you. I thought I'd give you a good one so
1: I'll
3: you
1: give
3: wouldn't
1: you a
3: complain.
1: Hint. Rugby League World Cup next year.
3: Next year or next week?
1: Next week for
3: all
1: this
3: right.
1: year.
3: Okay, sweet as. But that is our time up for today. Make sure you tell your footy loving friends about Nisha Footy wherever you find your podcast or search on the ABC Pacific website. And that is us until we catch you again
1: on Friday. Kākite.
3: Laters.
1: This show was produced on the lands of the Gadigal people of the Eora Nation.
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7: ABC News, good evening. I'm William Howard Evans. Victoria's Deputy Premier Ben Carroll has confirmed he will run for Victorian Labor leadership. Georgia Lenton-Williams has more.
8: In a social media statement, Ben Carroll said he'd informed the Premier, Jacinta Allen, he would nominate for the leadership of the Victorian Labor Party. He said a group of his colleagues had asked him to put his hand up. He added, it was not an easy decision, but it was clear Ms. Allen had lost the majority support of caucus and the stakes at the upcoming election were too high. A delegation of Labor MPs met with the Premier this morning to urge her to resign. The Premier has so far resisted, having written to the party's state secretary to say she will contest any leadership ballot, which is likely to take place tomorrow.
7: The powerful heads of the Australian Council of Trade Unions, Sally McManus and Michelle O'Neill, have announced their resignations to make way for a new generation. Ms. McManus has been the ACTU's secretary since 2017 and Ms. O'Neill has held the role of president since 2018. They'll both exit this year, with Ms. McManus to finish at the end of August and Ms. O'Neill to depart before the year's end. Their replacements are yet to be decided on. The test of the new AusAlert system has received mixed reactions, with some saying they support it, while others did not receive the test at all. Maya Cordick has more.
9: Millions of phones blasted the emergency siren at the same time across the country. The 10-second tone was designed to grab attention and provide critical information during an unfolding emergency, such as a bushfire, flood or cyclone. Residents across WA have shared their thoughts on the test.
10: I thought it did the trick and honestly I was kind of expecting it to be louder.
11: I can't really tell why. I'm with Optus, so I guess we'll find out if I get it later or not.
12: And it's a fantastic idea because everybody's got mobile phones these days.
9: The technology is already active in 30 countries worldwide, including New Zealand and Japan.
7: One Nation leader, Pauline Hanson, has lost her appeal in a racial discrimination case against Deputy Greens leader Maureen Faruqi. Tony Ibrahim reports.
13: Senator Maureen Faruqi had posted a tweet in the hours following Queen Elizabeth II's death in September 2022. After offering condolences, she said she couldn't mourn the leader of a racist empire. Senator Pauline Hanson replied by telling Senator Faruqi to piss off back to Pakistan. In November 2024, the federal court ruled Senator Hanson's public remarks breached the Racial Discrimination Act, ordering her to delete the tweet and pay Senator Faruqi's legal costs. Today, the federal court upheld the decision, dismissing Senator Hanson's appeal.
7: The Invasive Species Council says it's vital to develop new biocontrols to reduce the population of feral rabbits in Australia. With current biocontrols losing their effectiveness, the federal government is expected to announce $2.6 million in funding to develop a new strain of Khaleesi virus. CEO of the Invasive Species Council, Jack Goff, says when the virus was first introduced in the 1990s, it reduced the population by about 98%.
14: The consequence of that is often after that we start to get some complacency moving into land managers and governments because the population has gone right down. And as I often say, no one cares about invasive species until suddenly everyone cares. And that's what's been happening with rabbits lately as those numbers have started to really rapidly rise.
7: To sport, the AFL has confirmed Western Australia will host State of Origin fixtures again in 2027 and 2029. South Australia will take on WA at Perth Stadium next year, off the back of this year's sold-out clash between the Black Swans and Victoria. SA will then host Victoria at Adelaide Oval in 2028 before the event returns to Perth in 2029 for a clash between WA and Victoria. AFL Chief Executive Andrew Dillon says the success of Origin's return this year will only increase the appetite among fans and players.
15: No one really knew what the game was going to be like, and what we saw was actually footy at its finest. The ball moved around, and so I think so quickly it was a quick game. Lots of scoring, so I think what we'll see is, you know, there'll be a different build-up for the players.
7: And the AFL has confirmed that Brisbane defender Ty Gallop will be referred directly to the tribunal for a serious misconduct charge on Port Adelaide's Mitch Georgiades. Gallop appeared to shove the Port forward face-first into the turf following a tackle in the Lions' win at home on Sunday. The 20-year-old is the second player charged with serious misconduct this year. ABC News.
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26: Ralph Jackman had spent much of his career as a sports journalist with stints in London and New York. But in midlife, after a failed business venture and with a mortgage to pay, Ralph's wife suggested that he explore the career that he'd always had in the back of his mind, teaching. Ralph's very first teaching job was inside Parkville, a maximum security youth justice precinct just outside of Melbourne CBD, basically a jail for kids who were on remand. And so this is where Ralph began as a rookie teacher. And over the next 2 years, he got an education too, about what life is like for Australian kids in detention centres, many of them First Nation children and some as young as 10 years old. In connecting with these kids, Ralph also reflected on his own story, because although on the surface his privileged upbringing in Sydney's northern beaches was a world away from where his students came from, something had happened in his childhood that led Ralph to going off the rails in his own way too. Ralph has written a story of his time teaching in Parkville in a memoir called Detention. And just a heads up, this conversation is likely to contain some strong language. Hi, Ralph.
27: Morning, Sarah.
26: Does that sound true? Strong language?
27: That is true. When I was told, I was a little bit shocked at first when the publisher said, we expect you to write 70,000 words. And that was quite a shock to me, but I knew that at least 5 or 10,000 would be four-letter words, so okay. That definitely helped out.
26: So how did you get a job at Parkville? First off, you know, you were just recently qualified. Why end up in one of those most challenging education settings I can imagine?
27: Yeah, when I graduated, having retrained, I had no idea that there were schools within youth justice centres. I expected a job teaching history, which was my specialty, at a mainstream school in Melbourne. But a job came up for Parkville College and I thought, oh, that sounds quite posh. I wonder if that's a private school. And I looked into the school. It was, you know, relatively new, and something about the description of the school and its mission really clicked with me. They spoke very passionately about their mission to give every kid, even those behind bars, a great education. And I went for an interview, and again, I had that same great feeling, and they offered me a job pretty quickly, and I grabbed it.
26: So the kids that you were going to be teaching in Parkville, they are on remand. So they've been charged with a crime but not convicted, is that right?
27: Yeah, that's right. So remand is the unit that all young people pass through. I was teaching 15 to 18-year-olds. There are other units for younger kids. So when I was there, it was children as young as 10, as you mentioned in your intro. It's now 12 in Victoria. But it's a very fast-paced unit, very dynamic, changing all the time. And the boys could be there for a day or two before they go on trial, before they get transferred to a more permanent unit over the wall, which is like any of the units outside of remand, or they could be there for a long time. And some of the boys that I worked with, many of them charged with, you know, the most serious crimes, could be in remand for many months.
26: What was arriving at Parkville like?
27: Well, even before arriving, I remember distinctly waking up in the morning with a massive knot in my stomach. My wife could tell that I was extremely nervous, and she said to me, it's not too late to pull out. And I kind of shrugged that off and drove to Parkville. A cheery security guard greeted me with the words, welcome to paradise. And I think he could see that I was pretty nervous too. The first stop is the locker room. So I went in there. You have to leave any contraband that you have on you in a locker.
26: What counts as contraband?
27: Well, in my bag I had an umbrella. So umbrella could be turned into a weapon. You can't use that. And phones. So phone was the most common thing that people leave in a locker. But while I was in the locker room, I saw this big board listing all the contraband and things you'd expect. No weapons, no illicit substances, no yeast or yeast extracts. So I think for the purposes of making alcohol, you know, my traditional go-to sandwich, just because it's the quickest, is Vegemite, but luckily I went peanut butter that day, so I was fine. Yeah, they listed all these things. The no gang colours, and I thought, oh, what's a gang colour? But then I looked down at what I was wearing, and I thought, oh, you know, no.
26: Middle-aged dad look is fine.
27: That's right. No, there's no colour in my wardrobe. I'll be okay. So after that, you pass through security, and it's like you're at an airport. Iris recognition scanner is the first thing you go through, a metal detector. The security guards then sort of pour over your prison-issued clear plastic bag. Made it through there, then the key room is the next stop, and the key room is where you pick up your duress alarm or panic button. And it was in the key room that I heard my first conversation in the precinct, and it was two youth justice workers chatting about one of their colleagues who just had stitches in their head, was recovering from an attack by a young person. So that knot I had in my stomach kind of doubled in size. Then I walked to remand, and I remembered, you know, I'd left sports reporting behind to become a teacher, but after 25 years in the job, you know, I still see the world through that very limited sporting lens. I remembered looking at this huge perimeter wall topped with razor wire and thinking, oh, I wonder if an Olympic pole vaulter could clear that. I entered remand, and for the first time I heard the voice of a young person. And he shouted at me, I'm going to stab you. And I jumped a mile. He pissed himself laughing. I looked over my shoulder. Luckily, his voice was coming from inside a locked cell. Then, you know, quickly quickened my step, went to my first staff meeting. All the teachers were gathered, sitting on the floor of a rundown gymnasium. And we were addressed by the general manager of the precinct. And she started off by apologising to us. She said, You know, the precinct has been through a very turbulent month. We've got a number of young people and staff recovering from serious facial fractures. And at that point, I thought, why didn't I listen to my wife?
26: Tell me first about your first interaction that day with a group of students. What did they make of you, this rookie before them?
27: Oh, yeah. So I went into the unit. So on the unit is where the boys have their cells, but it's also where they hang out. It's their living room. There's a table tennis table, TV, PlayStation, an exercise yard. And there was a big group of boys there, and I could see them licking their lips as me and two other new teachers approached them. And, they started just having a bit of banter with us, and one of them pointed at me, and he goes, "You look like the cop that arrested me." And then another boy sort of ran with it, and he goes, no, he doesn't. He looks like, the Prime Minister. And I went, "What, Scott Morrison?" He goes, no, the real dickhead. I had been compared to Tony Abbott a few times before, so I said, "You mean Tony Abbott?" He goes, yeah, Tony Abbott. He looks like Tony Abbott. And they're having the time of their lives.
26: What were you teaching? What subject?
27: So I was officially hired to teach what was called VCAL then. It's now called the Vocational Major in Victoria. So the Vocational Major focuses on literacy and numeracy, personal development skills, work-related skills. So it's really for those students who don't have any desire to go to university. They're looking, when they leave school, to do a traineeship or, go straight into the workforce. So officially, they were the subjects that I was teaching, but really in remand, because the reality was that a lot of the boys were coming in off the streets, coming down from a drug addiction. Many of them had not been at school, missed many months of school, if not years. So really my main task was just trying to re-engage them in education.
26: So how did you begin that first lesson?
27: Yeah, well, my first lesson, I pre-planned a lesson on poetry, alliteration and assonance.
26: My heart's sinking hearing this, Ralph. It's sinking.
27: After introducing myself to the boys, I said, "Oh, guys, so, yeah, I was thinking we could start with a bit of poetry." And they looked at me. Half of them said, "F off." The other half said, "Dead haps," which was an expression that I got to know very well in the precinct. So dead haps, I guess it basically means, no, that's not happening. That's,
26: most definitely not happening.
27: Yeah. So I was told that, and the boys walked out of class. So that was it for my first lesson.
26: They just left.
27: Yeah, I mean, they're in there with youth justice workers as well. So as a teacher, you never have the classroom on your own with students. So first what they have to do is radio operations to make sure that it's clear for them to go back to the unit, because there could be an opposing gang who are on their way to their own class. So they have to be very careful with any movement in the precinct. But so they yelled, after yelling out F off and dead haps, they said to the YJs, "Call back to the unit." That was it, class over. So my first lesson, gone in 2 minutes.
26: How did that leave you feeling?
27: Yeah, so I think I went back and into the staff office, and my supervisor said, "Oh, how did the lesson go?" And I don't think I got any words out. I just started weeping. And I think it was all the pent-up emotion of the day. It wasn't so much that they'd told me where to go, but I started weeping. It was so embarrassing. And my supervisor was fantastic, and she said, "Look, this is a very normal response. Take a break. Then go back down to the unit and see if anyone's interested in coming up to the afternoon class." So I tried to, gather my thoughts. I went down to the unit at lunchtime, and I said to the boys, "Oh, is anyone interested in coming up to my afternoon class?" And one of the boys, who I called Jimmy in the book, said, yeah, I'll come up. Jimmy was 15. His family had been ripped apart by drugs. He'd had 50 changes of address since the age of 7. And, in my conversation with the supervisor, I said, I've got this lesson on alliteration and assonance, but I don't feel confident doing it with Jimmy. And she said, you're absolutely right. Jimmy's got low literacy. But she said, look, Jimmy may enjoy being read to. And I thought, I grabbed a book off the shelf in the office. It was a book that I recognised from home, a book called Horrid Henry. I took it into the classroom and I said, oh, Jimmy, would you mind if I read to you? And he goes, nah. And I said, this is a book that I've been reading at home with my daughter. And he stops. Jimmy had like severe ADHD. He was usually bouncing off the walls, kicking doors. But for the first time I saw him sit dead still and he looked me in the eye and he goes, you read with your daughter? And I said, yes, Jimmy. I started reading. I got a sentence in and Jimmy stopped me and he asked exactly the same question. He goes, you read with your daughter? I said, yes, Jimmy. It was as though the question was beyond his comprehension. And he looked at me and he goes, how old's your daughter? And I said, oh, she's 8. And he goes, can she read? I said, yes, she can, Jimmy. And then he looked at me and he goes, I really want to learn how to read. And at that point, I struggled to hold it together again. So there I was sitting opposite a 15-year-old kid, very good at stealing cars, but couldn't read the words education state on their number plate. And the good thing about that moment with Jimmy was it was the first time I thought, I have come to the right school.
26: Having Jimmy be interested, want to start learning, what did that open up? I mean, could you keep teaching him? How long was he going to be a student for?
27: Yeah, so at the time I didn't know how long he was going to be there. When he left the classroom on that first day, he looked back as he left and he goes, oh, Ralph, I'm getting out on Friday. I said, oh, that's fantastic, Jimmy. And I said, oh, where are you going to go? Are you going to go back to your dad's place? And he goes, oh, it depends what happens in his court case. So Jimmy did get out on the Friday, but the recidivism rates in remand are about 70%. So Jimmy kept coming in and I did get to work with him on his reading. I had to do a crash course in teaching the basics of reading because, of course, I trained as a high school teacher, so I hadn't done all the things related to teaching reading, but I did a crash course in that and worked with Jimmy on a few occasions that he came back in. One of the most rewarding experiences I had at Parkville. About halfway through my first year, I didn't see Jimmy again, but in my second year, we received an email from his social worker and she said, I just want to give the school an update. Jimmy's doing great in the community and he's making great progress with his reading. So it was so good to hear that and think, oh, I've played a small part in helping a young person turn their life around.
26: My guest on Conversations today is teacher and writer Ralph Jackman. You've mentioned the YJs a few times. Ralph, explain their role to me.
27: Yeah, so I made the mistake of calling them guards on my first day, and it is a huge mistake because there's so much more than that. It's an incredibly difficult job. I did feel in danger occasionally as a teacher, but the real people who experience the danger, the violence, are the YJs, the youth justice workers. They're with the boys 24/7. They're the ones who have to tell the boys to go back to their cell when they really don't want to go. So it's a very, very difficult job. And I just saw the difference that that these YJs made in these young people's lives. And I really tried to model a lot of what I did on their example.
26: There's quite a few women fulfilling that role. How did the boys react to women YJs?
27: They reacted well, but the women generally were tough. They were so courageous. Another one who I mentioned in the book called Linda, I was struggling one day to get the boys to come up to class. And And I thought, oh, I'm just going to end up playing cards with them or table tennis. But this Linda marched out. Linda was about my age. She was a former Salvation Army minister. And she was explaining to me that she was the first person in her family who hadn't been to prison. And she said at the age of 16, she didn't even know that people worked for a living. At the age of 16, she was offered a job babysitting and offered money for it, and she couldn't understand that. But she was saying, look, she said to the boys that day when I couldn't get them to come to class, she said, boys, I'm the only person in my family who got an education. I've now got 3 degrees, and the difference between what's happened with my future and everyone else in my family is an education. So you boys are going to class. And I saw the boys all just nodding in unison, and I just, you know, had an incredible impact on them. And, you know, I had several classes that wouldn't have happened without Linda being there.
0: Apart from that,

0: Linda being there.
1: Apart from their classes, how else did the boys spend their days inside?
0: Yeah, so, well, on the floor of the unit, they played a lot of cards. A game called 13 was their most popular game. They would, if it was available, they'd go to the basketball court, shoot some hoops, play table tennis. PlayStation was available to them. But there was a lot of banter too. And a sad fact when I was in there was that the boys weren't up all day. You know, they, due to chronic staffing shortages was the main issue, they ended up being locked in their cells for a long time. So in those moments, we just tried to provide them with, you know, anything that would keep them occupied in their room.
1: Was there space outside? Like, was that basketball court in the open air? Was there, you know, were they in nature at all, in greenery?
0: Yeah, I wouldn't call it nature. And that was one of the things that surprised me about, you know, when I turned up the first day, I thought, oh, this is a kid's prison. You know, there's going to be chook yards or I'm going to see kids, you know, kicking a footy on grass. But it was pretty much in remand. It was all concrete and steel. There was a little bit of grass, but, you know, had a very sort of harsh clinical feel to it. And, yeah, their time outside was very, very limited. But, yeah, it was a concrete basketball court and, yeah.
1: What about music? How important was music to the boys in Parkville?
0: Yeah, I'd say, yeah, music was really the saving grace for a lot of the boys. Yeah, when I had my first chat about music with them, I said, "Oh, you know, are there any songs or music you'd like to listen to?" And one of the boys said, "Oh, I'm really into classical." And I went, "Oh, you mean like Beethoven and Mozart?" He goes, "Nah, Biggie Smalls, Tupac, you know, classical." I went, "Oh, okay." The music of that all the boys were listening to and loved to write themselves was drill. And again, I looked like an idiot because all I could think of was DIY. What I tried to do was incorporate, when I couldn't get them up, you know, saying, oh, we've got numeracy now or we've got literacy, I'd play some drill songs. So drill is like a hardcore subgenre of rap. It started in Chicago around 2011. And for the boys, it was their music. It told their story, you know. So 1-4 is an example of a drill band in Sydney. They're from Mount Druitt. And it really told stories that they were familiar with. As the boys said, it's hunted, you know, 100% genuine, they used to say. Something that they really related to. And some of them would write some fantastic drill music themselves.
1: You were getting a proper education yourself, Ralph.
0: Absolutely. I mean, it was such an eye-opener being in Parkville, you know, how lucky I was growing up, you know, in a privileged neighbourhood in Sydney, the Upper North Shore. I went to a private school and I said to them one day, I said, you know, I belong to a gang. It was called the Bunyana Boys. And they said, oh, who were your ops? You know, opposition gang. And I said, oh, we didn't have any ops. You know, there were no ops anywhere near us. And they just, like, shook their head like they couldn't comprehend where I was from. And it took me a long time to really understand the sort of world that they grew up in.
1: Were the boys curious about you and your background?
0: They were very curious. There was one group who I had for a period of about 6 or 8 weeks. I got to know them pretty well. They'd been coming up regularly to classes. And one day one of the boys who'd written some fantastic poetry, he said to me, Ralph, to be honest, I'm getting a bit sick of you asking us questions all the time. So next lesson, you know, we want to ask you some questions. So the next lesson, I grabbed a chair, sat in front of the whiteboard, and for an hour and a half, they asked me a series of questions. Some of them felt quite personal, and I started talking about the sort of things that I'd never talk about in a mainstream school or the

0: the school that I'm at now, but it just felt right to be open and honest with them. I felt that they'd given so much of themselves, and I felt the least I could do in return was be open and honest with them.
1: One boy asked you what your happiest day was. What did you answer?
0: Yeah, so I think at first I mentioned the centenary test, going to the centenary test in Melbourne. So I grew up in Sydney, but I was a cricket tragic, along with my two brothers. And, you know, one day we asked Dad, "Oh, Dad, can we go to the centenary test?" And he said, "Oh, I'll look into it." So he took us out of school on the Friday, drove us down there, and we saw the first 2 days of an amazing test match, 100,000 people at the G. So I said, that was my happiest day, you know, for a long time. But then I met my wife and we had two kids. And so, you know, they're now the happiest memories I've got.
1: And then a boy named John asked you a follow-up question. He asked you about your saddest day. What did you tell him?
0: Yeah, so I remember pausing and thinking, oh, should I really say what it was? But as I just said, I felt like it was right in that moment to speak honestly. So I told them the story that, you know, I was walking home from school, and I remember walking into an empty house that day, and that was very strange because my mum was always at home, and if she wasn't at home, she'd take the car to the shops, but the car was still there. So with my older brothers and sisters, I've been watching all these great Australian cop shows, Matlock and Homicide. So I concluded, mum's been kidnapped. And But that night, Dad got home and he took us all into the living room, and his hand was shaking. He was holding a letter which had been written by my mum, and he said, "Oh, look, I'm really sorry. Mum really needs a break, and she's gone away for a break." And then my dad started crying, and none of us knew what to do because my dad was your typical English, stiff upper lip, never expressed his emotions. So that was the first time I really saw his human side, him really show his feelings. And mum had left. That was the saddest day.
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1: On Conversations, my guest today is Ralph Jackman. Ralph's book about his 2 years teaching at Parkville, a maximum security prison for kids on remand, is called Detention. Ralph, you were describing the conversation that you had with a group of students about the saddest day in your life, the day that you came home from school as a 9-year-old to find that your mum had left the family and returned to England. What kind of stresses were going on in her life at the time?
0: My parents emigrated as 10-pound Poms in the 60s. My dad immediately took to Australia, loved Australia. My mum didn't, you know, and she had 5 kids in her 20s. So to be, you know, uprooted from your family and your old friends, she just found it too much, I think, and you just reached that point where she had to go.
1: And so what do you remember about what happened with the family after that? I mean, how did you adjust to life without your mum?
0: Yeah, it obviously had a huge impact on all of us. I think we all reacted in different ways. My older sisters had battles with mental health issues. In the early days, my older brother took on the burden of sort of filling that second parent role, but he was extremely academic, approaching his final years of senior school, and he said to my dad one day, I can't keep doing this. You know, everyone's got to pull their weight here. So my dad made up this jobs roster, which we all had to do, and one of my main jobs was preparing vegetables for dinner. And I actually got pretty

0: good at it. So I remember at one school camp, as a punishment, a teacher said, "Oh, Jackman, you have to peel all the potatoes for all the boys in your year." And there were like 200 boys in the year. It was a lot of spuds. And I remember how disappointed he looked when I knocked off the job in pretty quick time. But, yeah, in terms of the impact on me of mum leaving, I went off the rails, got in a lot of trouble at school. At my school, if you were considered a bad kid, you were put on weekly report. So all your teachers wrote about your progress every Friday or your lack of progress. I was so bad that I was put on daily report. So, it did have a huge impact.
1: Yeah. Your youngest brother, who happens to be the movie star, Hugh Jackman, has talked about how your mum's sudden departure left him with enormous fear and enormous anger. Does that register for you too?
0: Absolutely, yeah. I remember the anger more than the fear. I remember a teacher stopping his class in year nine once and going, "Jackman, what's your problem? Have you got a chip on your shoulder?" And I didn't know what chip on the shoulder meant in those days. But looking back, I think he really hit the nail on the head. You know, I was an angry kid, angry at mum leaving.
1: Did you see her again during your childhood?
0: Yeah, so we did see mum regularly. She'd come out to Australia on average once a year. So off in the summer break, she would take us to Manly for a couple of weeks and, you know, a great break for my dad. But mum has always stayed in touch and, you know, she's fantastic at keeping in touch with the grandkids too. So I don't think our relationship was, you know, ever the same again, but, you know, contact was maintained and, you know, that was at least something.
1: What place did sport come to have as a way for you and I guess your other brothers of sort of dealing with all of that anger or frustration you might have felt with the changes at home?
0: I mean, I think of sport now to me as a kid, it was probably a form of meditation. I always felt when I was playing sport, you know, I didn't think about mum or I didn't think about the trouble I was going to be in when dad got home. And sport was a huge part of my life. And, you know, I talk about my older brother feeling that he had too much on his plate. But my older brother was, like, so generous with his time. He somehow seemed to find time to read half of the books that have ever been published, but also prepare 4 cricket wickets. There wasn't just one in our backyard. There was 4 cricket wickets. And he would stand there as wicketkeeper / umpire and umpire the test matches between me and my younger brother. And, you know, I think he showed his ability to keep warring parties apart, which he's used in court since then. But, yeah, sport for me was everything. I would usually be playing sport, but I also loved watching anything on TV sports related. And I think my dad thought, this is a real misspent youth here, but fortunately I got to use some of the knowledge later on.
1: Well, I was going to say, being a sports reporter must have been a bit of a dream come true. If you can't be in the cricket team, I guess the next best thing is being able to commentate on them.
0: Absolutely. I couldn't believe it when the ABC offered me a job. I'd gone over to Perth to study broadcasting, so had a fantastic experience there. And then was lucky enough to get a job at the ABC as their sports reporter on the evening news. But after being offered the job, I don't know how I got through the interview, because obviously being in Perth, the main game is Aussie rules, AFL. And, you know, the Eagles were a dominant team back then. And I'd seen one Sydney Swans game. I was a passionate Manly Sea Eagles supporter. I was rugby league or playing rugby union. So it was a very daunting experience. But sometimes in life you just have to get lucky. And I talk about the great teachers that I've had. One of them was Trevor Jenkins, who didn't have to take me under his wing, but he did. And he would proofread all of my AFL scripts. And he'd look at the line and he'd go, Ralph, that cannot go to air.
1: You bring shame upon the ABC.
0: Yeah, this is how you need to write it. So I really, I got lucky.
1: You also tried your hand at stage acting when you were living in London, but it's a performance of the Full Monty in Newcastle that's particularly memorable, Ralph.
0: Oh, yeah. So I did try acting. I did it during a midlife crisis, and I loved it. I loved performing. So I was cast in an ensemble role, really, in this tour of the Full Monty. But I was understudying Harold, who's kind of the nerdy one of the group. And we turn up in Newcastle and I find out that I'm going to be on playing Harold. So I was really excited about that. And the musical ends with, like in the movie, this massive finale, the big striptease. And we do go the Full Monty on stage. But just before ripping off the G-string at the end, split-second timing, the house lights go down. So it's all dark. We're all standing at the front of the stage. This one night, the house lights went down, and a split second later, all the lights came back on. And I'm standing there with the other guys, butt naked, and we see in the front row there's a hen's party, and they were all wearing miners' hats with the spotlights. And that was the moment when the audience was left in no doubt why I was playing Harold and not Horse.
1: Those Newcastle women out in a hen's night, you were not going to be safe. I wouldn't have thought in that.
0: They're tough. It was the middle of winter. They're all wearing, like, short sleeve shirts and, yeah.
1: They were well lubricated, be my guess.
0: Yes.
1: So you'd done, you know, you'd had a range of experiences. What was going on for you career-wise by the time you'd moved back to Australia in 2017?
0: Yeah, so I'd been in sports journalism for 25 years. I felt like it was time for a new challenge. Me and an old mate started a production company. Things looked good at first. There was some interest from networks, but things turned very, very quickly, as they do in this industry. So the production company went belly up after about 18 months, and I had teaching in the back of my mind. You know, my wife sort of suggested to me, perhaps now's a good time to reconsider that idea. We had a big mortgage, two small kids, and so that's when I took the leap.
1: So that's when you went into teaching and then found yourself at Parkville. And, I mean, in lots of ways, as you described it, your upbringing was so different from the kids you were working with. You know, you'd had this great education. Financially, you were in from a really different sort of world. But did that trauma of losing your mum, of your family fracturing like that, give you a different kind of insight into what some of these kids were dealing with, the stuff that was going on for them, what they were bringing to you in the classroom?
0: Yeah, I think so. I mean, their world was a world of away from mine, but I think that experience of, my parents splitting up, a lot of the boys were from broken families. It made me reflect a lot on just the superhuman inner strength of my dad and his ability to pull through and keep loving five kids while holding down a high-pressure job. And it made me reflect a lot on just how precarious families can be. You know, Dad's own father was an alcoholic and had those battles all his adult life. And, you know, I just think my dad could have gone down a similar route. And the stories I heard from my boys was the stories of, you know, families being put under pressure and falling apart. So I think it definitely helped me connect with the boys. And my reaction to mum leaving, that anger it generated, I think that helped me be perhaps a little bit more patient than I would otherwise have been with the levels of anger in some of my students.
1: My guest on Conversations today is teacher and writer Ralph Jackman. As the months went by, Ralph, how did your skills as a teacher develop?
0: Yeah, I mean, I, like any new teacher, I probably made more mistakes. You know, successful lessons were pretty few and far between, it felt like at times, but also collaborating with other teachers, that was a great part of the job. I just tried to make, I thought, you know, what would I have liked when I was a teenager? What didn't I have in class? And the first thing I thought of was, oh, food. Yeah. So the hospitality teachers would team up with us and we'd make pizza before doing a lesson on fractions. Or I mentioned an algebra class in the book. So instead of putting the X or Y on the worksheet, we left it blank. And along with the hospitality teachers, again, we made X and Y shaped cookies to go in that. And I said, okay, boys, you can, you know, eat your cookie now. And, you know, what's left? You know, what's left? You've got to fill in that gap with a number. And so we do things like that. I would try and tie in history.
1: Were they interested? I mean, you trained as a history teacher. Were they interested in history, your students?
0: Yeah, they were. Some of them were really interested, particularly they loved conspiracy theories, a lot of them. So there was a lesson on JFK. A lot of them were really interested in Ned Kelly. So I did one lesson with the boys on Ned Kelly and I set up the classroom. I turned all the tables on their side. I turned the chairs on their side, basically set up two barricades. And they walked into the classroom. They go, what the F is this? And I said, oh, guys, this is the last stand at Glen Rowan. And they went, oh, brilliant, Ned Kelly. And I said, first of all, we're going to all make helmets for ourselves. So I got some black cardboard and they made their own Kelly-style helmets. I used that to teach the volume of a cylinder. So we tied in a bit of numeracy with it. And then I said, okay, boys, put on your helmets and here are some plastic golf balls. We formed two teams. So me and the YJs were Team Victoria Police and the boys were the Kelly Gang. And I said, on the count of three, open fire. And so we were hiding behind our table and chair barricades and started pegging golf balls at each other.
1: You'd come a long way from assonance and alliteration in poetry.
0: Right, yeah. Yeah, I didn't try that again. Yeah.
1: So when you started at Parkville, how much time were these kids spending locked up in their cells each day?
0: It would vary from day to day. So it was during COVID, so staffing was a real issue. Now, that said, they're still chronically understaffed, even post-COVID. But to have a class, you had to have a certain number of YJs with the boys. So often, if there weren't enough YJs there, the boys would be locked in their room and quite regularly they'd be locked in their room for most of the day. Or they'd be on what's called rotations where they get out of their room for 1 hour, go back to their room for an hour. But it got particularly bad in my second year and I started to see the impact, the terrible impact that isolation and solitary confinement had on the boys.
1: What did you see? What sort of impact?
0: I had one student called, I called Liam in the book. There was 1 week when the boys were locked in their cells pretty much the entire week. And Liam was probably the most polite kid I taught at Parkville. He was younger and smaller than a lot of the other boys, but that wouldn't stop him telling them off if they spoke out of turn or were disrespectful in class. He'd say things like, oh, come on, guys, you know, bit of respect for the teacher. And at the start of this week of constant lockdowns, Liam asked me through the window of his cell, he said, oh, when are we going to be able to come up to class? And I said, look, Liam, I'm really sorry, but I don't know. And then over the next couple of days, Liam became increasingly agitated. You know, we started to hear the screams, the shouts coming from his cell. And then on the Friday at the end of the week, he was still locked in his cell. I was leaving the precinct to go home for the weekend, walking with a group of teachers. And Liam shouts out of his window, abuse at us, using the sorts of words I'd never heard him use before. It wasn't a Liam that I knew. It was like his spirit had been broken. And, you know, this is still ongoing. And what I find really hard to understand is that the incredible psychological damage that isolation and solitary confinement does to young people was underlined, you know, decades ago in the Royal Commission into Aboriginal Deaths in Custody. And yet 35 years on, we're still allowing it to happen. I saw the massive damage that locking young people alone in their cells hour after hour, day after day, does to Indigenous young people, but to all young people.
1: You took your concerns about the number of hours kids were spending being locked in their cells to management, to the general manager, to the principal. How did they respond?
0: Yeah, so they played a very straight bat. Most of the smart teachers were writing letters to MPs or, you know, writing to the Human Rights Law Centre. I was pretty stubborn and perhaps stupid, went straight to the general manager and I said, you know, this can't continue. It's having a terrible impact on, you know, all the young people. At the meeting, the general manager did admit that boys were locked in their cells for 22 hours or more a day. So effectively admitted the use of solitary confinement. But she said to me, oh, look, it's not actually solitary confinement, though, because they have meaningful human contact through the stenophone. Now, the stenophone was like this antiquated speaker system connecting the office of the unit with the boys' cells. And I said, that's not meaningful human contact. I'd seen Liam's precipitous decline. I'd seen the impact that isolation and solitary confinement has on these kids.
1: Management were not happy with you raising these complaints in the way that you did, and as far as you could see it, no changes were made. What impact was working in this environment having on you personally, Ralph?
0: Well, around the time that these clashes with the school leadership and DJCS management were going on, my health declined very rapidly. I mean, I could feel the stress. I was struggling to sleep. And then there was one day at the end of term three where we had an end of term three barbecue. And I went up to grab my bag from the office and one of the hospitality teachers said to me, Ralph, what are you doing in the hospitality freezer? And I sort of came to and I said, oh, sorry, I don't know. I drove home and I parked the car, you know, walked up the side passage of the house, and I remembered thinking to myself, why am I walking up the side passage? I always go through the front door. I got to the backyard and again I came to and I was standing in somebody else's backyard. It was a place that was 2 kilometres away from mine. I parked the car in a street I never drive down and got home that night. My wife was out for the evening and my daughter says that I started to pour a big jar of coffee grounds onto our computer keypad. And my daughter said, Dad, I think you need to go to bed. And my wife took me straight to hospital when she got home. The original diagnosis was that I'd had a series of seizures, so I was put on a medication for that. Eventually I was cleared of that. They still don't know exactly what happened, but I think it was a combination of the stress and sleeplessness and, yeah, it took me quite some time to recover. That was essentially the end of my time at Parkville.
1: In terms of what was causing that stress, was it more the situation of having to teach kids who were so challenging, or was it the system in which they were being kept? What do you think was more stressful for you as a teacher?
0: The first one you mentioned was probably an underlying factor. I think as a new teacher, I did, from a totally different world, I did probably hold that stress and, perhaps not deal with that very well. But I remember the intensity, you know, the anger, the sort of anger when I was having that clash with the GM. I felt like my 14-year-old self was rising to the surface, and I felt that kind of 14-year-old anger, that 14-year-old chip on the shoulder. You know, I'm not going to let this alone. I'm not going to let them get away with this. So I think, you know, the combination of those things, yeah, led to my decline in health.
1: It seems that in most states, the government focus is on the victims of youth crime rather than the well-being of those who are committing it or being accused of committing it. Do you have sympathy for that?
0: I do, because I know that politicians have their own priorities. But I think, you know, I think the tougher on crime approach is a big mistake. I don't think there's any long-term solution in that. It's just going to entrench more young people in the system. You know, rather than build bigger prisons or lock young people up for longer, we really need to focus on those things that we all know young kids need to reach their potential. Invest more in schools, invest more in community groups, in social workers and psychologists who know the very complex picture of a lot of these kids' needs. I feel that that's the direction we have to head in, and I think there are models around the world which show that that works a lot better than the more punitive approach.
1: What was the year after leaving Parkville like for you, Ralph?
0: Yeah, it was not great, to put it mildly. Especially for my family, spoke earlier about, you know, my dad's kind of superhuman strength, and my wife is exactly the same. She, you know, steered the family through a very difficult period, and, you know, I have her to thank, my kids to thank, other family who stepped in and helped too. I was away from... It was about a year before I returned to full-time teaching, but now I am back full-time again. My health's much better and, yeah, it just feels great to be back in the classroom.
1: And what sort of classroom are you teaching in these days?
0: Yeah, so I'm at a school in North Melbourne called Saints College. So in Victoria we call them flexi schools. So it's a year 10 class that I have. Kids who haven't had success for one reason or another with mainstream school. It's a very different model to a mainstream school. The class sizes are about half what you get in mainstream, and you work in tandem with a youth worker. So that's been fantastic. They focus a lot on the wellbeing side of things, and I focus on the teaching, but it's a job I love. A lot of the kids have similar challenges. A few of them have had experience in youth justice, but yeah, just another really rewarding school to work at.
1: Because as you're describing it, certainly the school that you're at now, but also ideally a place like Parkville, it's still where kids might have the chance to make some different choices, to turn their lives around, to get support that they need.
0: Yeah, no, absolutely. There's a guy in there I called Stan, the youth justice worker, who'd had a similar upbringing to a lot of the boys, you know, had his brushes with the law, grew up in very difficult circumstances. And he says that the boys get an education in Parkville one way or another. They either learn how to do crime better or they learn about new possibilities. And for a lot of these kids, you know, they're born with their hands tied behind their back. You know, some of them are victims of abuse, victims of neglect. Some of them have seen family killed in war. And Stan said he just loves it when he sees the boys realise there are other possibilities out there and sees their eyes light up when they start to feel a bit of hope for the first time in their life. And I think it's just really important that they're given access to education, as all kids on the outers are given.
1: Ralph, it's been really wonderful to meet you and hear your story. Thanks for being my guest on Conversations.
0: Thanks very much, Sarah.
1: Ralph Jackman's memoir about his years teaching at Parkville is called Detention. This conversation was recorded on the lands of the Yagara and Turrbal peoples. Our executive producer is Nicola Harrison. I'm Sarah Kanoski. Thanks for listening.
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4: ABC News, good evening. I'm William Howard Evans. Victorian Premier Jacinta Allen's future hangs in the balance after being informed she has lost the support of the majority of MPs. Ethan Siderman reports.
5: A delegation of ministers and MPs met with Ms. Allen this morning, urging her to step down. Deputy Premier Ben Carroll has since declared his intention to lead the party, but Ms. Allen has refused to resign. In the event that Ms. Allen does not step aside, a spill motion is expected to be moved at tomorrow's caucus meeting. Despite leadership tensions, the Victorian Labor Cabinet today approved $170 million in funding to set up the Organised Crime Command within Victoria Police, aimed at dismantling organised crime networks.
4: Sally McManus and Michelle O'Neill have announced they're leaving their roles as the powerful heads of the peak body for unions, the ACTU. In a statement, Ms. McManus, who's been the secretary of the Australian Council of Trade Unions for nearly a decade, says it is the right time for new leaders to take the movement forward. She'll finish at the end of August, with Ms. O'Neill to go sometime before the end of the year. Their replacements are yet to be determined. Some telecommunications experts say incompatible or imported mobile phones may be the reason some people did not receive Australia's first AusAlert emergency warning. While millions of compatible devices received the nationwide test alert, some users have reported they failed to get the notification. Telecommunications expert Paul Butter says people who did not receive the alert should check with a local phone retailer or technician to ensure their handset meets Australian standards.
6: So there's a couple of problems with it. All the handsets, all of them, for example, 2019, there's a good chance that they don't work. Then there are some import mobile phones. We also had that with the 000 problem, that import phones are not necessarily going through the Australian regulations. Those phones might not necessarily work.
4: The search for a child missing on South Australia's southeast coast will resume tomorrow morning after the body of a woman and another child were recovered earlier today. Police were called to an area near Cape Northumberland Road just after 11 o'clock this morning to report a vehicle was left with its engine running. The officer attending discovered the bodies of a 36-year-old woman and her toddler in the water, and police are looking for another child. Officer in charge of Limestone Coast Police, Trent Cox, says it was a tough decision to call off the search tonight, but it will continue in the morning.
7: We all want to find the missing child. We wish incidents like this didn't happen, but we've got to maintain the safety of not just emergency services, but we've been assisted by a number of volunteers as well.
4: Overseas, Spain's Prime Minister Pedro Sanchez is visiting areas near the country's east coast where wildfires have forced thousands of people to flee their homes. More from the BBC's Camilla Mills.
8: A wildfire in Castellón province, north of the city of Valencia, has burned more than 43 square kilometres. Firefighters say its advance has now slowed and they hope to stabilise it if weather conditions improve. More than 40 people have needed medical treatment. Officials say the fire was not started by natural causes and investigations are continuing. On Sunday, Pedro Sanchez visited areas west of Madrid, affected by Spain's biggest ever wildfire. The authorities say the situation there has improved slightly, but the blaze remains active.
4: The mayor of the US city of Seattle says more has to be done to prevent gun violence following a shooting that's left 3 people dead and 4 injured, including a 2-year-old child. Police believe 2 people were shooting at each other at the Bite of Seattle Food Festival near the city's landmark Space Needle. Officers have arrested one suspect and are searching for another. Although Washington State has some of the strictest firearm laws in the US, Seattle's Mayor Katie Wilson says more needs to be done.
9: We have far too much gun violence in this city and in this country. And we're coming off of a week in Seattle where we've had 3 major incidents of gun violence in just a few days. We have a lot of work to do as a city and as a country to make this better.
4: And in sport, scans have confirmed St Kilda forward Max King has suffered a hamstring strain and will miss the remainder of the 2026 AFL season. The 26-year-old only made his return yesterday during the Saints' 31-point win over North Melbourne after more than 2 years out with a number of knee injuries. The club says it's incredibly disappointing, and King had done everything possible during his rehab to put himself in a position to return.
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2: Yes, well, hello, and how are you? Philip Clark with you on ABC Radio. This is Nightlife, and we are right across the country, wherever you are. You should be getting us loud and clear. Good to be with you. Apologies if I do sound a little bit snuffly. You know what I mean. I'm okay, but we shall soldier on, as it were. 1-300-800-222. It's the first hour of the program. It's July the 27th. It's a Monday night. You should be getting us loud and clear wherever you are. We don't have any problems to report on reception or transmitter repairs wherever you are in the country. So all should be well. 6 past 10 in Eastern. It's 6 past 8 in WA. Hi, everyone. South Australia and the Territory, 24 to 10. We're broadcasting right through the Pacific, as you know, with Radio Australia. So hi to everyone in Port Moresby, 6 past 10. Honiara and Port Vila, 6 past 11. Tuvalu, Fiji and Kiribati, it's 6 past midnight, and hi to everyone in Tonga and Samoa as well. And we're out around the world, of course, with the World Wide Web. So here we are. Lots on tonight to kick off the week as well. Sad news about Bill Oddie, wasn't it? Bill Oddie, many of you would remember the goodies and how joyous all that was. And look, he led a long, useful and adventurous life. Did Bill Oddie, and he died on the weekend. He was 85.
3: Goodies, goody, goody, yum, yum.
2: Oh, yeah. I know. Lots of that and memories, too, a bit later on, of Bill Oddie and his co-partners, Tim Brooke Taylor and Graham Garden, too, and a show that gave everyone a lot of pleasure. 1-300-800-222 is the number. I hope your footy team won at the weekend. Mine did, so there. Coming up tonight on the program, we're going to talk about lower back pain with Professor Manuela Ferreira in our first hour. So looking forward to all of that. By the way, if you've got a smart speaker set up or you want to find our content, it's pretty simple. Use the ABC Listen app, because there's lots of ways to listen, as you know, and just put Nightlife into the search bar of the ABC Listen app and you'll find all of our podcasts, including the conversation we had last Thursday, remember, with Joanne Wallace and Jack Corbett, authors of a new book about the Pacific and our relationship with our Pacific neighbours. Also foreign correspondent Rob Watson too, on Andy Burnham becoming the UK's new Prime Minister, which was pretty interesting, I thought. And what does Wen Lee think about Christopher Nolan's movie, The Odyssey? Well, that's there as well. So just check it out. You can stream it off the website, abc.net.au/nightlife, or just use the ABC Listen app, which is a great way to listen anyway. We're on broadcast. We're on your TV channel 25. We're everywhere tonight. So welcome aboard. First up tonight, as I say,

0: an estimated 80% of people will experience lower back pain at some point in their lives. The good news is that preventing back pain is often much easier than treating it. So back pain problems are probably the third largest contributor to Australia's disease burden. Something like more than 2% of the nation's health budget gets taken up with back problems. At any given time, one in six Australians is living with a back problem. You're probably listening right now and saying, yes, and I have. And what are you going to do about it? And why does nobody seem to do anything about it for me? Why is back pain so common? What are the biggest risk factors? Are there everyday activities we've been wrongly told to avoid? And what actually triggers back pain in the first place? When you've got it, should you lie down until it goes away? We've got plenty of those questions and more advice tonight with Professor Manuela Ferreira, who's the head of musculoskeletal health at the George Institute for Global Health. So she is an expert. If you'd like to take part in this conversation, Manuela can't give you individual advice, as you know, because you need to see a doctor for that. But in general terms, I'm sure she can help. 1-300-800-222. Or send me a text or send us a text on 0467-922-702. Josh Butler will lead the Nightlife News breakdown tonight. Gee, what's going on down in Victoria? Talk about shenanigans there. It looks as though, well, we may have a new premier by tomorrow, or maybe we won't. It depends who blinks first, and at this stage it's not clear who. Anyway, if there is any news out of Victoria tonight, a lot of people suggesting that Jacinda Allen is under so much pressure to resign, then that may happen. But I think if there's going to be news of that, it probably won't be until the caucus meeting tomorrow, which I think is at 11 Victorian time. So more on that a bit later on too. Science news: SpaceX has launched its huge Starship rocket. This is the one that's as tall as a 40-story building. It's supposed to be the one that's taking the mission to Mars. But that was supposed to be in 2028, and the thing doesn't really work yet. Anyway, more on that with Dr. Sarah Webb from Swinburne a bit later on as well. Monday Night Travel, always love this. And Uta Juncker is going to take us to one of her favourite places in Europe. So we'll look at Antwerp, the jewel in the crown of Europe, pardon the pun, tonight. Mighty Challenge, two fridge magnets up for grabs. And American Insight tonight, an edition of that with Bill Wyman, former assistant managing editor of National Public Radio in Washington. We'll look at the welcome news that at least there's been a cessation of firing at each other in the Iran-US-Israel conflict. Whether that will last, we do not know. We'll get Bill's critique of the hour-long speech to the White House Correspondents' Dinner that the president gave the other night as well. So more on that as well. Issues of the day. It's been a day of hectic action in the Victorian Parliament. You might have some thoughts about that. Interested to get them a bit later on as well. And do you see the interesting thing about the upcoming by-election in Secret Harbour in WA? It's got an unusual feature. None of the candidates standing for election actually live in the electorate. Does this matter? Do you care? 1-300-800-222. So we've got plenty on and plenty of time to have a chat as well. So give me a call, 1-300-800-222, and particularly if you're suffering from back pain. Listen up, because Professor Manuel Ferreira is our expert and she will be in next. 1-300-800-222 is the number. Keep it handy. You'll need it for the Mighty Challenge a bit later on anyway.
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0: Yeah, it often happens without warning, doesn't it? One moment you're carrying on with your day and the next you're stopped in your tracks by intense back pain. It might begin while reaching for something on a shelf, getting dressed, stepping out of the car, simply standing up from a chair. It's hard to understand how such routine movements can often lead to pain that's so severe it disrupts every aspect of daily life. Why does back pain sometimes seem to come out of nowhere? And what makes it persist and hang around for weeks and months and even much longer? A friend of mine who suffers said to me the other day, "You don't have any of these things, do you?" As though this was almost a lifelong condition. And I think a lot of people think it is, or for them maybe it is. An estimated 80% of people will experience lower back pain at some point in their lives. Good news, preventing back pain is often easier than treating it. We'll learn tonight how to take care of our lower back and also understand that for most cases, how back pain starts. We're joined tonight by Professor Manuela Ferreira. Manuela is the head of musculoskeletal health at the George Institute for Global Health, and she joins us in the studio. Manuela, good evening to you.
3: Good evening.
0: Great to have you with us too.
3: Thank you so much.
0: Now, we can't give out specific medical advice, so if you're ringing Manuela to say, what are you going to do about me right now, obviously you need to consult your doctor, but you can certainly give advice in general terms. 1-300-800-222. Lines are open. 1-300-800-222. Manuela, the usual story is someone's done their back while doing something as simple as bending over or picking up a sock or reaching up overhead for something. Is the movement really to blame, or was the back already vulnerable? What's going on?
3: That's a very good question. In most cases, I'm going to say about 90% of cases, back pain is not a result of a big injury. So it's not a trauma. It's there is nothing broken. But we do know that when we are deconditioned, so when our muscles are weaker, for example, we are more likely to have back pain. When we are stressed and fatigued, when we don't sleep well, we are more likely to have back pain. So there are a number of, I'm going to say, risk factors that will actually make you more likely to develop pain, even with a simple movement, as you suggested.
0: Yeah. When you say stress can help, you may be more vulnerable if you're stressed. Hang on, what is back pain? Where are you feeling? People will say, no, I feel it in my lower back. What's actually hurting? What's the bit that's hurting?
3: And that's the other complexity about back pain. So when you look at the spine, when you look at the anatomy of the spine, what you see is actually multiple joints.
0: Yeah.
3: So it's not like the knee, for example, you know, my knee hurts. The back involves a number of different joints, ligaments, discs, big muscles, small muscles. So all of that region that goes from the last rib, the 12th rib, to the gluteal fold, all of that is a region that can be the source of pain when we talk about back pain. And again, because there are so many possible sources of back pain, it brings more complexity to not only to the diagnosis, but mostly to the management of back pain.
0: Okay, but is it the joint between the spine that's hurting? Is it the muscles which are supporting the spine that's hurting? Is it the nerves connected to the or all of the above?
3: All of the above.
0: Really?
3: When the nerve is involved, it's slightly different. So that's about 5% of the population that present to a GP with back pain. Only 5% will actually have what we call sciatica. So when the nerve is involved, is a bit...
0: What's sciatica?
3: So sciatica is when you have, again, I'm going to use the word damage or alteration in your spine that will cause the compression of the nerve. So if you remember the anatomy. So you have the spine like a column, and from within that column you have a number of different nerve roots, the nerve tissue. So if you have a compression of that part of the nerve, then you'll have this different pain. It's a little bit like toothache, but go down your leg. So that's slightly different. But for most cases, again, about 90%, there is no involvement of the nerve. It's again, like you're saying, it could be the disc, it could be the joints, it could be the muscles, it could be all of them together.
0: Why is it lower back pain and not, I don't know, middle back pain or higher back pain? People have neck pain, I get that, and shoulders, I agree. But if you're talking about a back, it's or people instinctively reach down around the kidney area because that's where the pain is. Why is it there and not in the middle of the back?
3: It could be in the middle. So it's just a terminology. So when we talk about low back pain, it's usually the bottom part of the spine. But when you talk about back pain, and that's when it gets confusing again, when you talk about back pain, it could be the thoracic, so the middle part and the lower part. We do know that the prevalence, so the number of people with lower back pain, is much greater than the number of people with neck pain. Again, for the reasons that we explained before, so the number of structures, muscles involved in that area.
0: Mm. Okay, if you have

0: one episode, does that mean that you're consigned to it for... Because this is what people often complain of, don't they? They say, well, you know, I've had it all my life, or I've had it for years. It doesn't seem to be something that goes away, or does it?
1: So around two-thirds of people with an episode of back pain will get better within 6 weeks.
0: Yeah.
1: So they will get better. That last third will actually develop ongoing symptoms. The problem is, of those two-thirds who have actually recovered, at least half of them will have another episode. So you are right. It's a recurrent problem, and it adds up to the burden of the condition. But, like you said, there are good news. There was a recent study showing that a simple walk, so walking, 10 to 30 minutes, most days of the week, can actually prevent another episode of back pain. So there are ways of making sure that if it's gone, it stays away.
0: Just getting back to the cause again, what actually has happened? Is it that the muscle has been pulled out of alignment, or the discs are out of alignment, or nerves have been snagged, or what's gone on? Because often the movements are quite simple that people say was the beginning of it.
1: So in most cases, it's usually the muscles involved. So you have, for example, a muscle spasm. So in most cases, it's the muscle involved. But if you look at the other structures, the disc, for example, so the discs are like cushions that you have between bones, and they're there exactly to absorb force and to absorb shock. And they could be a source of pain as well. If they are injured, they could be a source of pain. It's usually when you twist or when you're lifting the heavy load from the floor. So there are actually studies showing that those movements are associated with injury to the disc. So the disc is another source. But we have these very small joints in the back called facet joints, and they could also be the source of pain. For those joints, it's usually very localized pain. So people feel like what you were saying, so they show, you know, this the pinpoint where the pain is coming from, and it's different movement instead of flexion. So instead of pain coming on when they're bending, it's usually pain when they're going backwards. So it could be a number of different things. When we have back pain and we see a physiotherapist or a GP, for example, part of collecting the history, so that interview that they do with you in the beginning, is exactly to identify where is this coming from. Could this be something more serious, or could this be because of the muscles, and then guiding you onto the next steps?
0: If you exercise and strengthen all your muscles, are you less likely to have back pain?
1: You are less likely to have back pain. If you control your diet, so we are now looking at...
0: What
1: you actually eat, and we do know
0: How can what you eat have anything to do with the pain you feel in your back?
1: It is fascinating. So there are actually studies showing that there are foods that can increase the inflammatory process in your body. And there are other foods that can actually have anti-inflammatory properties. So watching not only your weight, but also what you eat is very important. Sleeping well. So sleep has been associated with back pain, and vice versa. So if you don't sleep well, you're more likely to have back pain the next day, especially flare-ups. And if you have back pain, you're less likely to sleep well. So there is this back and forth relationship between sleep and back pain.
0: Really?
1: Yeah. Smoking has been associated with increased risk of back pain. So again...
0: It gets a bad rap, smoking, doesn't it?
1: It does. It does. and again, we there are theories about smoking and back pain. It could be because it changes the blood vessels around the back in the spine structure. But it's also associated with that lifestyle that we are talking about, sedentary behavior. So not exercising, eating more, drinking more, and all of those factors have been associated with an increased risk of having back pain. So going back to your question, not only exercising is important, but taking care of your whole health is very important. Mm.
0: Other things that people commonly believe about backs, Manuela. I'm speaking with Professor Manuela Ferreira, who's the head of musculoskeletal health at the George Institute, an expert on backs. And other things that people believe about backs is that you can

0: be a picture of the world champion boulder lifting champion. I think a Russian, of course, and who was lifting massive round stone boulders in the most incorrect way you could possibly think of. But he said, he hasn't hurt his back. And he thought there was a lot of myth about this, that lifting things correctly was a way to help or sort your back. He thought, no, it's more to do with the strength that you have anyway. What do you think about that?
1: It's an interesting one, and I think there are a couple of points that we probably need to deconstruct. So there was a study. We looked at 1,000 people with a recent episode of back pain. So people who had just had an episode of back pain, in the past couple of weeks. And we actually analyzed what they were doing before, just before, as well as what they were doing a month before the episode. And we used that as a control. So what we identified was that lifting heavy loads, especially if you're lifting in an awkward position, like I was saying, so bending and twisting.
0: If you're in a warehouse lifting boxes, for example.
1: For example, or even if you're carrying something that is heavy to carry, like a bike upstairs. So that will increase your risk of developing an episode of back pain, so having back pain, a short-lived episode, so tomorrow or the day after tomorrow, by about 8 times. So it does increase your risk.
0: Okay.
1: But I think what your friend was saying, which is very important to highlight, is that other friend of his had been exercising for a very, very long time. And again, those muscles were very strong. If I were to lift that same weight with the strength that I have now, I don't think I would survive the same way.
0: Well, you couldn't lift it, but would you actually hurt your back by trying to lift it?
1: If I tried to lift a very heavy load all of a sudden, possibly. But if what your friend's friend has been doing is training himself, he didn't start with 100 kilos. He started with possibly 5 kilos, 10 kilos, 20 kilos.
0: I suppose lots of us have been told, lift when you're trying to lift things, lift correctly. Like you have a straight back, lift with your legs and don't reach over to lift, for example.
1: Yeah.
0: But is that something is that actually right, or is it a myth? It probably doesn't make much difference, does it?
1: I think it does make a difference. And again, this is what we found in our study, that lifting in an awkward position or lifting and bending does increase your risk of developing back pain. What we don't have data yet, so where the research is still lacking, is if we teach people in the workplace to lift this way or that way,
0: does that make a difference?
1: Yes.
0: This is what I'm intrigued by. And we don't. The short answer is we don't know.
1: We still don't know.
0: Isn't that interesting?
1: It's very interesting.
0: Because I would think there's 1,000 health and occupational health and safety people out there with all sorts of programs telling people how to lift things correctly.
1: Absolutely.
0: Without any actual evidence that any of it is making any difference at all.
1: Yes. Yeah. What we know that works for the spine, what we know that the spine likes is movement.
0: Yeah.
1: So that's one thing that we have to keep in mind.
0: As every woman every mother would ever have told you, there's no correct way to lift children up. And if you're lifting kids out of a car, for example, and they weigh 15 kilograms, well, they're heavy. And there's no way you can get into a straight-backed position lifting kids out of a car.
1: And that's a great example, because lifting out of a car is really difficult because it involves those movements that I was talking about. So that's a great example.
0: 1-300-800-222 is the number. This is Nightlife, Philip Clark with you. And my guest is Professor Manuela Ferreira, who's an expert in sore backs, amongst many other things. But you might like to share or get some information or ask a question. 1-300-800-222. Jerry from Frankston. Hi, Jerry.
2: Hi, Dave. Well, hi, Doctor Professor. I've got a vertebrae that's actually snapped in half, and I'm wondering if the professor can advise me on whether or not that's ever going to heal on its own. It's between my shoulder blade height and my lumbar height. So it's right in the centre of my back.
0: Right. It's a disc that's broken, is it?
2: No, it's the vertebrae bone itself.
0: Okay. Oh, okay.
2: Yeah.

0: First of all, I'm really sorry that's happened to you. It really depends how long ago it was. It depends how it happened. It depends whether you have any other underlying conditions. For example, any bone weakness. But bones usually do heal, and the pain does go away.
1: Right. Well, it happened within the last 2 years, and I'm not actually certain of how it happened because things like that, because of an issue I have, I tend to forget exactly when and who and what and why. So I'm not too certain of how it happened. It was perhaps a fall from a bike, a push bike. And like I said, I'm not too sure, but it's been the very devil. And, I'd like to get it sorted. But if they're going to take an operation, do you think?
0: Again, it's really hard to it's really hard to tell you without looking at your case and without looking at your back and at your spine health. Sure. But not every condition needs surgery. I would strongly recommend talking to your physio about it, your physiotherapist, and or your GP. And I'm really confident that they can guide you better than me without looking at you.
1: Sure. But that's the only question I haven't asked, so I don't know why, but I haven't.
2: That's right.
0: You should definitely ask them.
2: Thanks, Jerry.
1: Thanks a lot.
2: Bye. I hope it gets better for you too. 1-300-800-222 is the number. My texter says, as an exercise physiologist for the last 26 years, I've taught people to think about how they're moving through the method of Pilates for just as long. The spine is a joined column of bones. It's designed to move. If it moves in the correct ways, we manage movement and aging well. Sitting makes muscles inactive.
0: Love it.
2: That's right. Sit and stand at desks, 20 minutes on, 20 minutes off. Don't be afraid of movement. Keep moving.
0: Love it. Exactly.
2: They are two words which we should all take to heart, aren't they?
0: Yes.
2: Keep moving.
0: Keep moving.
2: Keep moving.
0: And when we say keep moving, it doesn't necessarily mean keep moving the same way that you're moving before you had back pain, because that's really unfair. And sometimes we need to change. Sometimes we need to change the duration of the movement. Or, for example, if you're like walking, you need to change how long you walk if you have to. Sometimes we have to change the activity, for example, walking in the pool, because that takes off the weight. But absolutely keep walking and keep moving. And I 100% agree with the type of exercise. So Pilates is actually a great exercise for back pain.
2: See, James puts it perhaps more succinctly than I was trying to. He says, Phil, it's James from Elwood here. I've always been taught that the only way to safely lift a heavy object, for example, a box, is to bend your legs and keep a straight back, and I've always keenly subscribed to this. But what we've been taught and what you're suggesting is there's no real evidence to suggest that this is safer necessarily. But I would agree with James that because I've done a lot of lifting in my life, James, why that is a good idea to lift that way is because it's more efficient and strong and stronger, because you're using your strong leg muscles to lift, whereas your back muscles are actually on their own are not as strong. So it's a more efficient way to lift. Whether it's a safer way to lift, you're saying we don't know, really.
0: Whether it will prevent another episode of back pain,
2: we don't know.
0: But more efficient.
2: Isn't that interesting? Because I think most people would think, oh, no, that's definitely a no-no. 1-300-800-222 is the number. Mick in Perth. Yeah, well, that's right. Mick's got it. He says the real issue with lifting is probably not how you actually lift in relation to your actual muscles and joints. But if you lean over an object, you've got poor leverage, which increases the pressure on your back, therefore increases the likelihood of something happening. Which is what we're saying. Yeah.
0: And the other thing that we have to keep in mind is if your work involves lifting multiple times, over 8 hours, that's different from you lifting one box today and then that's it.
2: Yeah.
0: So we have to keep that in mind as well.
2: Ross from Epping. Hello, Ross.
3: Hi. Like 6 months ago, I had bulging discs, L4, L5, and a pinched nerve, and I could barely walk and I've been to the neurosurgeon and they said that surgery wasn't indicated. So I'm sort of improving. I'm back to about 70% of where I was. But I've run 30 or 40,000 kilometres in my life up to now, and I just wondered what the impact of running was on backs.
0: Great question. There is no research linking running to any back injury. So don't blame it on your running. Now, that's not to say, like we were discussing before, that you will need, if you're still running or if you want to go back to running, you'll probably need to strengthen your muscles a little bit more, and you have to do it slowly. But there is no research, there is no evidence that links running to having or developing back pain.
3: And the other one was the neck as well, having your monitor at the right height so you're not, because I got a little bit of a issue with my neck vertebra as well. Mm-hmm. And I think that was related to having maybe my monitor a little bit too low, not looking at it at the right angle.
0: So that's also a very good one. So the neck is slightly different to the lower back, because it is estimated that we move the neck about 300 times a minute. So and we don't notice it. So we are always moving the neck. That's
2: 300 times a minute.
0: That's quite a bit.
2: What do you think I am, a chicken?
0: So positioning your neck, so if your monitor is too low, if your monitor is too high, could actually stress the muscles in the back of your neck. And, you know, over time, you could develop some pain. But again, there are many other factors that need to be taken into account. And the best thing is for someone to take your history, talk to you, sit down, talk to you, look at your what you've done in the past, what types of treatments that you've tried, what worked, what didn't work, and then guide you through the next steps.
3: Yeah, I think the issue is just sitting hours and hours in front of a computer, which a lot of us do these days, not moving enough. So that's probably it, yeah.
2: No, that's it, Ross. Thank you. 1-300-800-222. Angus from Moonee Valley. G'day, Angus. Hi, Angus. Have we got you, Angus? Hello. Angus was there. He may have disappeared. Hang on, are you still there? Angus, are you there? No, I'll put you on hold, just Angus, just in case you were there. Des from Yokin. G'day, Des.
4: Oh, good evening. Now, I'm 85,
2: yeah,
4: and my back has just started to annoy me for the first time in a long time.
2: Okay.
4: Probably, in the last few weeks, I've watched soccer and football and bike racing and all this sort of stuff, and I haven't been doing as much exercise as I should. But the first time my back ever went out, I was about 30, and I was cleaning my teeth, and I was about to spray the whole mirror, and so instead of doing that, as the sneeze came out, I went and I stopped the sneeze.
2: Yeah.
4: And I was on my knees, had to crawl over to the phone and tell my boss, not coming to work, I can't walk.
2: Hang on, from stifling a sneeze, Des. Okay. Manuela, is this possible?
0: Absolutely, it is possible. And it's not only possible, but it's very common. And I was actually going to ask you, so you had the first episode when you were 30, and you only had your second episode now. So
4: I had it for years, okay. And I spent 20 years with the junior Paralympians. They're lifting kids onto buses and planes and things, and I just sort of got my lazy bum out of there and started moving. And at the moment I'm sort of walking a kilometre or a kilometre and a half a day down the local supermarket. I go inside and I stay dry when
0: amazing.
4: It's raining and all that sort of stuff. But I'm, at the moment I've just got a kink in my, yeah, as you say, everybody says your sacroiliac and all that sort of stuff.
0: Yep.
4: But, yeah, just be just be careful how you sneeze and be careful how you move. And get off your lazy bum and go for a walk.
2: Remember the old adage, Des, coughs and sneezes, good diseases, right? Let them go.
4: That'll do.
2: See you, mate.
4: Bye.
2: Bye-bye. 1-300-800-222. We're talking about back pain. Ask your guests, are women more prone to lower back pain after childbirth, says Kay in Melbourne.
0: Yes. So during pregnancy, it's very common for women to experience pelvic pain, which is a little bit lower than what we were talking about. And this is related to the changes to your ligament and bone position during pregnancy.
2: Mm-hmm.
0: So it is very common. But for most women, about 70 to 80% of them, the pain will actually go away as soon as you have your baby. For some of them, they will develop persistent pain and persistent pelvic pain.
2: Mm-hmm.
0: Now, it's a very interesting one because we do know that women are more likely to have back pain than men. So the research has shown that the prevalence of back pain is greater among women than men.
2: Mm-hmm.
0: But that difference, that discrepancy, tends to happen more at an older age and at around perimenopause and menopause. So perimenopause and menopause, again, because of the changes that we go through, hormonal changes and changes to our body, including the fat distribution, the bone strength, the muscle strength, during this phase of our lives, we are more likely to develop back pain.
2: Mm, okay. All right. Where are we? My texter says I'm a healthy 73 years old with only a little arthritis. I asked my physio if I could do Pilates, and he seems reticent. What's the professor's opinion for someone my age? I cope very well with yoga.
0: There you go. I would trust your physio because your physio knows you better than I know you. We do know that research has shown that Pilates is a very beneficial exercise or type of exercise for back pain.
2: Mm-hmm.
0: But maybe there are other reasons why they think that it wouldn't be beneficial to you. So I would strongly recommend asking your physio why and then discussing maybe alternatives that are similar to Pilates for you.
2: Peter in Brisbane says, have there ever been studies done on the back health of shearers? I couldn't imagine a more strenuous occupation on a person's back. Well, that's true. I mean, exactly. I presume there has been, hasn't there?
0: There has been.
2: What's the story?
0: I can't tell you from for sure if the prevalence of back pain is much greater. But yes, it is one of the professions, is one of the occupations that are associated with at least slightly greater prevalence of back pain because of that position.
2: Okay, but not necessarily worse than you're saying, maybe slightly greater, but not necessarily much worse. Isn't that interesting? Yeah. 1-3, Therese from Harvey Bay says, yeah, my dad taught me from day one when lifting to lift with my legs, and at times I literally use my legs to move and lift heavy objects where possible. I've done it all my life and now 70. I'm now in my 70s and I'm a 70s aged lady. My back is as good as. My advice, learn how to lift with your legs. It's not hard. Well, that's true, but as we've discussed, it's an efficient way to lift and a stronger way to lift. It's not necessarily safer. We don't know.
0: We don't know if it's going to prevent back pain.
2: That's it, yeah. 1-300-800-222 is the number. Nicole from Melbourne. Hi, Nicole.
5: Hello.
2: Hi, what's your question?
5: Recently, last or 12 months ago, diagnosed with cancer, and I've got through that, and part of my treatment is estrogen blockers. It was an estrogen-driven cancer. Never had any back problems, but since taking this hormone blocker, I have had lower back pain. Did a little test, went off the estrogen blockers to see if the back pain went away, which it did. So I need to choose between having the back pain or having the estrogen blockers and preventing the cancer from returning. So I'm just wondering, what would you recommend in terms of therapies? Would it be an osteopath, physio? I'm keeping active, walking.
0: Well, again, first of all, I'm really sorry to hear, Nicole, and I hope you're feeling better. So this is very similar to what we were talking when we discussed perimenopause and menopause and the risk of back pain. So I would definitely recommend some specific focus exercise to strengthen your back muscles. The best person for you to talk to about this would be not only your GP, but your physiotherapist. And yes, there are ways that you can improve that and
5: right.
0: you can still be on your estrogen blockers.
5: So physio, you recommend?
0: I would definitely see my physio if I were you, yeah.
5: Okay, great. Thank you.
2: Okay, thanks, Nicole. I mean, in general, one of the key takeaways about tonight is movement and exercise.
0: Absolutely.
2: Because it can both cure back pain and also prevent you getting it.
0: That's it. That's it. We do need to move.
2: Yeah, yeah. When you say move, we talk about this quite a bit on the program, particularly on Monday nights. People say, oh, yes, I walk a lot. Should people do more than that? Should they do active resistance training? Should they lift heavy weights, for example?
0: So it really depends on what type of outcome you want. Mm. So if you do have back pain and you want to manage your back pain, so there are specific exercises that you should consider for that. And the best person to help you with this would be a physiotherapist. So, and this is when we're talking about Pilates, because it's really the control, the muscles that you're trying to control and to hold your back. Now, if you're talking about preventing back pain, we have discussed that as well. And there is a recent study showing that walking 10 to 30 minutes on most days of the week can prevent another episode of back pain. So that's important. Now, there are certain stages of our lives, and I'm in one of those, that we actually need to recondition our muscles, because the muscles, they decondition with time.
2: Mm-hmm.
0: And for that, we need, like you're saying, resistance training exercise. Now, what's the best exercise for back pain? It's the exercise that you enjoy doing.
2: Okay.
0: And there is no point. I don't like swimming.
2: Mm-hmm.
0: If you tell me that I need to swim to prevent back pain or to treat my back pain, we're going to get in trouble because I really don't like swimming.
2: Mm.
0: So the best exercise for you, especially if you're trying to keep active. So now we're not only talking about managing back pain, but keeping active.
2: Mm.
0: The best exercise is the exercise that you enjoy doing.
2: Okay. So that could be anything.
0: It could be anything. It could be golf. It could be tennis. It could be walking.
2: Mm.
0: And one thing is to keep active, but we really haven't talked about trying not to be sedentary.
2: Mm.
0: And they're completely different things. You can exercise.
2: The whole of modern life is saying to you, sit down, isn't it?
0: Exactly.
2: I mean, sit down to work. Sit down. You've got to watch this new series on TV. It's you can binge. You can binge the whole thing on the weekend. Or I spend all weekend sitting on the couch watching it.
0: Or the World Cup, and one of your listeners,
2: Tour de France. Yeah.
0: Exactly. So you can actually exercise 1 hour a day. Vigorously go to the gym, but then spend 10 hours sitting down.
2: Yeah.
0: That's not going to help you either. So we need a balance there.
2: 1-300-800-222 is the number. Where are we? Caroline from Denasa. Hi, Caroline.
6: From Denasa.
2: Sorry. Yeah. Hello.
6: How are you?
2: I'm well.
6: I've got two quick questions. Do bulging, torn, and ruptured discs, can they heal themselves, or is they just like a permanent degenerating thing?
0: So can they heal themselves? The pain can decrease and you can recover from that injury. Now, do they go back to the way they were exactly? No, they don't. But it doesn't mean that you will still have pain for a long time, if that makes sense.
6: Excellent. And my other question is back spasms. Is that Is there a reason that they happen, or is it just an anomaly that we don't know about yet?
0: It's again a very good question. There are a number of potential causes for back spasms or even muscle cramps. So it could be a metabolic reason. It could be deconditioning. So like we were saying, and in most cases will be deconditioning. So the muscles are weak. It could be an injury. So for example, it's not uncommon to see the big muscle spasm if you have a small fracture, for example. So there are a number of reasons. But again, the most common one is muscle deconditioning. So your muscles are trying to hold on or to stabilize your back, but because they are not strong enough and because there is what we call muscle imbalance, so some of them are too strong and others are very weak. So because there is that imbalance, the big muscles tend to go onto a spasm and say, okay, let me do this work because, you know, the small muscles are not helping me, so let me do this work by myself. So I guess it was a very, very long answer to your question. A short one would be there are many reasons for muscle spasm, but you shouldn't really be too concerned about it apart from the pain that they cause.
6: Oh, he's been in hospital from them.
0: I'm so sorry.
6: What would be the best way then to... We've had all the tests done. They don't seem to think that there's anything there causing it. What would be the best exercise then to get him back healthy?
0: So, again, it will depend on where you are in terms of your treatment pathway and what the cause of your muscle spasm is. Without talking to you a little bit more and without knowing a little bit more about your history, it's hard for me to give you any advice. But it could be, for example, that you need to strengthen your muscles, and that would be with a physio, and they will show you step by step how to do it in a way that protects your back but at the same time strengthens your back. Sometimes when you have you are in a lot of pain and you feel a lot of spasm in your back, heat might be able to help you. Some hot packs could help you. But again, it really depends on what's causing your muscle spasm. So the best thing, again, would be to go and talk to your physio.
6: Yep, we've been doing a lot of that.
2: All right.
6: And did you say a fracture could also cause it?
0: In rare cases, a fracture could cause it, yeah. Mm. But okay. If you've been in hospital, they would have ruled out a fracture, so yeah.
6: Okay.
2: Thanks, Caroline.
6: All right. Thank you.
2: Good on you. Bye-bye. 1-300-800-222 is the number. Because a lot of people with back pain think, you know, I mustn't exercise. It'll make it worse. Mm. I'll aggravate it, won't it?
0: Yeah.
2: This is a hard belief system to get past, isn't it?
0: Very hard. And in a way, it's easy to understand why, because it hurts, right? Mm. So again, if we think about the back and the anatomy, there are so many joints, there's so many muscles. Every little movement, every activity that we do along our daily lives will involve some movement of the back. So I can understand if it hurts. I don't want the hurt. I don't want the pain. But we do have to understand that when it hurts, if you move, it doesn't mean that you're injuring it more. It doesn't mean that you're causing more damage.
2: Hmm. Okay, 1-300-800-222 is the number. Where are we? Steve from Nelson. Hi, Steve.
7: How's it going?
2: Hi, Steve. Where are you going?
7: I've got a bad back. I was in a motorbike accident. I broke my neck, broke my back. 15-17 fractures. So I've got constant, and I've had my L5-S1 locked in place, bars, plates and screws. But I do get spasms and I do get pain. I mean, then they thought I had prostate problems. They said, Steve, it's not your prostate. It's the damage you've done to your back mimicking prostate. That sounds right.
2: Mm-hmm.
0: All right. Mm. Yeah.
2: Did you have a question, Steve?
7: Oh, look, nerve pains. I've had blocks, and they seem to work, but I haven't had any more for a while.
2: Right.
7: But research into nerve damage or to repair the nerve.
0: Sorry, didn't get the last part. So research into nerve damage?
7: Yeah, nerve damage and how do they fix it or can they fix it? I know I was on Oxycontin for 9 years and they just said, look, Steve, the Oxycontin is a good drug if you want to sit and dribble. But at the end of the day, I ended up coming off it because doing the research on the Oxycontin and things like that, but now I'm just on medical marijuana for when it gets really, really bad. My back does spasm and lock up.
0: Yeah, I and again, I'm really sorry. You've been through so much, and I can see how this has impacted your life over the years. Now, in terms of your nerve, I'll go back to what we were saying before. It's hard to tell you what the treatment would be without knowing what's actually causing it. So we do know that sometimes surgery can help. We do know that sometimes drugs can help a little bit. What we know that even in those cases, because when there is nerve damage, the pain is slightly different. It can be more debilitating. And again, I'm really sorry you've been through this. But again, exercise is a very good solution. Structured exercise provided to you and tailored to your needs and by a physiotherapist. So I would go back to a similar answer. Talk to your physio if you haven't done so and discuss possibilities of helping you.
7: Yeah. I've had deferred pain. I had some physios who had the needles in the back and they were supposed to reduce the pain, but she gave me a light massage, but I wake up at 1 o'clock in the morning really ready to go to the hospital in pain. But yeah. So I can't have, I get deferred pain from massaging. But look, I am on the move all the time. I rest, I sit, I lay, then I exercise. So 3 or 4 times a week. And I feel just, again, walking and then the hot spa, the hot drop pool, and then I do laps.
0: Yeah. Yeah.
7: It really, really helps.
0: That's really good. That's really good. Yeah.
2: Okay, Steve, thank you. 1-300-800-222. How important, says my text, is posture, not slouching and hunching over, etc.? And you often get instructions from people to stand up straight, sit up straight, stop hunching over.
0: Yeah.
2: Is this important or not?
0: It makes
2: you look better.
0: It does make you look better. It's less important than moving around.
2: Yeah.
0: So it is important. It's usually a sign, again, of how strong your muscles are, right? Uh-huh. Because when you slouch, it's usually because you have weaker muscles and they're not supporting you.
2: Shoulders back.
0: Yeah, there you go. But it's I would say that even more important than keeping your posture, because sometimes we tend to exaggerate and stiffen up our backs or our spine because we want to keep a good posture. Moving around is more important than that, I would say.
2: Rhonda says, my neurosurgeons advise whenever you suffer back pain, walk slowly on a treadmill on elevation 4, which throws your back into perfect posture and eases the pain. It works for me and reduces the need for painkillers.
0: There you go.
2: Well, not everyone's got access to treadmills and elevation 4, whatever that is. But the point being here, walking.
0: Walking, exactly. Yeah. There you go.
2: If it hurts when you walk, keep walking.
0: Keep walking. If it hurts, you can walk a little bit less and then try a little bit more tomorrow or try a little bit more next week. Mm. If it's still hurting a lot, try walking in the water. If you can, go into a swimming pool, even, water. I was going to say the ocean, if there aren't too many ways.
2: I think by now we know the story about opioids, don't we, in terms of dealing with back pain, that they may have had some immediate use if you had surgery or something while you're recovering from that surgery, but after that it's a hiding to nothing, staying with them, isn't it?
0: I guess the main problem with the opioids is that whatever benefit that they provide is too small compared to the risks and the side effects. And that's even worse as we age. So we do know that the side effects of opioids in older adults could be quite substantial. So the main problem there is not only that they don't provide a lot of benefit, but the trade-off is not great.
2: Mm. Yes, look, time has beaten us, Manuela, but it's always fascinating. Does cold weather make your back worse?
0: Cold?
2: Yes.
0: No. It doesn't. There you go. We've shown that. No.
2: We do know that as well. Interesting. So we've exploded a few myths. I mean, I hope we've got you moving again, but that's the main thing. My guest has been Professor Manuela Ferreira. She's head of musculoskeletal health at the George Institute.

0: Manuela, it's been terrific to have your time. Thank you so much, and your expertise as well. All righty, we've got news coming up, and the Nightlife News Breakdown will follow straight after that.
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2: ABC News, good evening, I'm Noni Edwards. The Australian Council of Trade Unions will soon have new leadership, with Secretary Sally McManus and President Michelle O'Neill announcing they will step down after almost a decade at the helm. Kaveh Akbari reports.
3: Sally McManus will step down as ACTU Secretary at the end of August, while Michelle O'Neill will leave as President before the end of the year. The pair say the time is right to make way for a new generation after nearly a decade leading the union movement through major workplace reforms, the COVID-19 pandemic, and campaigns for higher wages. Interim leaders will be appointed before delegates elect the new leadership team at the union's National Congress next year. Prime Minister Anthony Albanese has thanked both women for their long-standing advocacy for workers and their contribution to the labour movement.
2: A group of pro-Palestinian activists has launched a high court challenge against Queensland's hate speech laws banning the phrases "from the river to the sea" and "globalise the intifada" in certain circumstances. The laws introduced in March make it an offence to use the phrases in a way that is intended to menace, harass or offend another person, carrying a maximum penalty of 2 years in jail. The activists argue the laws unlawfully restrict political communication protected under the Constitution. More than 20 people have been charged under the legislation since it came into effect. Victoria's Deputy Premier Ben Carroll has confirmed he will challenge the Labor leader, Jacinta Allen, for the top job. Georgia Lenton-Williams has more.
4: Mr Carroll this morning told the Premier he would be nominating for the leadership of the Labor Party, he said in a statement on social media website X. He said it was not an easy decision but came after it was clear Jacinta Allen had lost the majority support of caucus. A group of Labor ministers and MPs met with the Premier this morning to urge her to stand down. She is so far resisting those calls and has indicated she will fight any challenge likely to take place tomorrow. The Premier also asked the ministers in the delegation to resign, but they declined.
2: People who did not receive today's national emergency alert are being urged to ensure their mobile handset and software are up to date and compliant with Australian standards. The country's new Oz Alert system successfully reached millions of compatible devices during the nationwide test, although some users have reported they didn't receive the warning. Telecommunications expert Paul Budda says the system broadcasts alerts widely, but cannot determine whether an individual phone has received the message.
5: Individual telephones, of course, is a bit of a problem. The broadcasting system themselves doesn't know to which individual telephone it goes. So if your telephone is not working, the alert system also doesn't know that your phone didn't get the message. So it's up to the user to make sure that they've got the right software or the right handset.
2: Looking abroad, the French Interior Minister Laurent Nunez says police have detained a man who's attacked three women with knives in Paris. He alleges the man used kitchen knives and two of the women have been severely wounded. The man was detained by an off-duty police officer. The Reuters news agency is reporting key figures in the US minerals industry believe the country is still a long way from producing enough critical minerals to meet its own needs. This is despite President Donald Trump's push to end America's reliance on foreign supplies, including investing tens of billions of dollars in local mining companies. The defence industry and other manufacturers are now just over 5 months away from a January deadline to stop buying rare earths and other critical minerals from China, as well as Russia, Iran and North Korea. Back home, a close encounter between a large saltwater crocodile and a family at Kakadu National Park has prompted fresh warnings for visitors not to become complacent around crocodiles. Video filmed at Carl's Crossing shows the crocodile swimming directly towards a group that included three young children before

0: or following them along the riverbank. And British actor and broadcaster Bill Oddie has died at the age of 85. Oddie was best known to Australian audiences through the 1970s UK TV show The Goodies. After The Goodies, Oddie became one of Britain's best known wildlife broadcasters and conservationists. You're up to date now with the very latest from ABC News.
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2: Yes, well, hello, and how are you? Philip Clark with you on ABC Radio. This is Nightlife, and we're into the second hour of the program. I hope you're well. In case you think I'm not well, why, well, I am, really. I obviously have some sort of snuffle, but I hope that's not disturbing your enjoyment of the program too much. It's certainly not disturbing mine. 1-300-800-222 is my number on this Monday, the 27th of July, second hour of the program. It's 11:06 Eastern, 9:06 in WA, South Australia and the Territory, 24 to 11. And we're broadcasting everywhere without interruption tonight, so there'll be no dramas about maintenance, which is terrific news as well. That conversation about back pain with Manuela Ferreira, I'll put up as a podcast. We'll do that later. So if you want to listen back, you can find it on the ABC on our website, abc.net.au/nightlife, or you could easily find it all through the ABC Listen app. But it'll be up there later, not now, but later, once we've done all that after the program has finished. Coming up in this hour, Nightlife News Breakdown. Josh Butler will lead that for us. Sarah Webb on Science News. We've got some news on the SpaceX rocket, which is supposed to be going to the moon and then Mars, regardless of whether you think this is folly anyway, but it's sort of getting there. Anyway, Sarah will fill us in. And Uri Juncker is going to take us on a Monday night travel journey to one of her favourite places in the world, which is Antwerp as well. So we'll explore all of that too. Love your calls. 1-300-800-222 is my number if you'd like to call. No, sad news about Bill Oddie, as I said at the beginning of the program. Look, he was 85. It's a long life, isn't it? It's life full of achievement and joy, first as a comedian with the Goodies and, of course, and then as a wildlife TV bloke as well. Bill Oddie was much loved, along with Tim Brooke Taylor and Graham Garden, his Goodies on that stupid bicycle they used to ride around the place and the other stupid things they used to do. Anyway, it was a lot of fun in early evening TV. Almost a time which seems to have vanished, hasn't it? When we all would sit and watch the same TV show. Doesn't happen anymore. So we'll do that. And I hope you were alerted today with the test. Were you? Were you when the buzzer went off at 2 p.m.? Happened on my phone. You might like to talk to me about that a bit later on. 1-300-800-222 is the number. All right, let's kick things off with a Nightlife News Breakdown.
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2: Well, welcome to Nightlife News Breakdown. Victoria might have a new premier this week. That's presuming the current sitting premier this time, Jacinta Allan, steps down voluntarily. There's growing pressure on her over alleged corruption in the state's taxpayer-funded infrastructure program. And Premier Allan was today approached by a group of Victorian Labor MPs today from across the party's factions to indicate that, she'd lost her support and they wanted her to resign. Miss Allan's response was to ask the relevant ministers to resign, which they refused to do. So there's something of a standoff. Where do we go from here? To unpack news, I'm joined by Josh Butler, Chief of Staff and Political Reporter at Guardian Australia in Canberra. Josh, good evening to you. Welcome to Nightlife.
3: Yeah, good evening. Great to be here.
2: So where are we at? Premier Allan's vowed not to stand down, well, at least at this stage. What happens now?
3: Yeah, she's vowed to stay on and fight. It's been very sort of fascinating watching this one kind of from afar. It's been a little while since we've had a good leadership ballot spill, you know, party room coup in Canberra. So I'm watching this one with a bit of envy from the Parliament House. But look, she's vowed to stay on and fight, and she said that she would run in any leadership ballot that there is one. At the time that I'm speaking to you, she remains the Premier, Jacinta Allan. There's a caucus party room meeting tomorrow in Victoria of the Labor Party. There's reports that that Premier Allan would face a no confidence motion at that meeting. But it does seem like, you know, if this goes the way that people are expecting it to, or on current sort of trends, the way it looks like it's going, it could go to a ballot of both the caucus and the party membership, which is something that the Labor Party does, which sounds like it could take weeks and weeks.
2: Not sounds as though. It will take weeks.
3: It will take, yeah, six or eight weeks.
2: I think 6 weeks is going to take.
3: Yeah, which is a long time when you're, you know, facing an election before the end of the year, as Victoria is.
2: I mean, it's a strange situation. And what happens is apparently they elect a temporary leader, assuming that neither candidate, if you've nominated, you can't be temporary premier. So there's a temporary premier while the two candidates, you know, await the result of a leadership and caucus vote. I mean, it's quite frankly untenable. Untenable, you'd think, but anyway.
3: And I'm sure that will do wonders for the, you know, perceptions in Victoria that, you know, the state government is maybe not focused on the things that Victorians might want them to be. You know, obviously there's a million questions around, you know, public services and infrastructure and things like that in Victoria, but also the big bill, the CFMEU issues, the issues in the building and construction industry down there, you know, to have 6 weeks of, you know, potentially 6 weeks of what would essentially be turmoil down there, and you know, leadership kind of chaos. I'm not sure what that would do to Victoria's numbers.
2: Who wins here? I mean, if Jacinda Allen decides to hang tough, does she triumph?
3: Look, I mean, that's a really good question. I mean, if, you know, thinking about it right now, I'm not an expert in Victorian politics. I've got to say that up front. But look, I think the winners out of this process would have to be their opponents, wouldn't you think? Like, you know, there would be 6 weeks in which Jess Wilson, the Victorian Liberal leader, and, you know, who knows what you know, there's no One Nation leader down there at the moment, which I'm sure we'll talk about shortly. But those opponents of the Labor Party would have 6 weeks to talk about, well, you know, where is the Premier? Who's the Premier? The government in Victoria, the Labor government, is more interested in fighting amongst themselves and fighting for Victorians, not to give them any free lines or free advice or whatever, but yeah, you could easily predict that would how the next couple of weeks would work out if that was the way that this ballot went. So, you know, to be honest, I would be, again, I'm not sitting from my vantage point in Canberra, I would be surprised if it went to that point. I'm sure there's discussions being held about, you know, a bloodless sort of handover or sort of peaceful transfer of power to a different person, or how they could sort of resolve this situation without it coming to a big public, ugly, dragged out confrontation like a 6 week party ballot would be. But look, I think we'll know a lot more in the morning.
2: Yes. Now, speaking of One Nation, today its leader, Pauline Hanson, lost her appeal in the federal court following a court ruling that she'd racially discriminated against Green Senator Maureen Faruqi. Now, this thing's got some history to it. Speaking outside the court, Senator Faruqi had this to say.
4: Today's win is for every single person out there who has been told to go back to where you came from. Today is a win for every single person who has been made to feel that their belonging in this country is conditional.
2: This is after, of course, Senator Hanson had told by text Senator Faruqi, well, it's clear you're not happy, so pack your bags and piss off back to Pakistan, amongst other things. Senator Hanson wasn't happy with the result. She said that, well, it's not Senator Faruqi that's the victim, it's her.
5: Public discussion in Australia has become almost totally silenced by laws and rules which prevent ordinary people expressing their personal views in case some small part of our society takes some sort of offence or feels hurt or distressed.
2: Well, there's probably plenty of people who agree with her. Josh, for those catching up with all this, what was it that Senator Hanson had done to kick all this off?
3: Yeah, this is, as you say, a very long-running sort of stoush, this one, and I'll obviously pick my words carefully because of the legal issues here. But look, this was about, as you said, Hanson's infamous tweet where she told Faruqi to pack your bags and, you know, go back to Pakistan. I've cleaned that quote up a little bit from what she actually said. This went back to after Queen Elizabeth died, Maureen Faruqi, the Green senator from New South Wales, had posted her own tweet. I'm sort of paraphrasing, but she essentially said something like, I can't mourn the colonial queen who, you know, looked over, you know, colonising of various countries and so forth through the
2: British Empire. Well, I think she said, I can't mourn the lead of a racist empire built on stolen lives, land, and the wealth of colonised people.
3: That was it. I just didn't have it in front of me at the time. There you go. Thank you for that. Mm. But and obviously Hanson had written back to that saying, you know, essentially, if you're, you don't feel like you're happy here, go back, I'll, you know, pack your bag sort of thing. Look, this ruling today was an appeal against an earlier ruling from 2024 where the federal court judge had found that Hanson had breached the Racial Discrimination Act with that tweet. Hanson had appealed the verdict. Obviously, it's taken, I think it was November 2024 she launched that that appeal. So it's been, 18 months or so, or longer. But the decision today was to dismiss that appeal and uphold the earlier decision. Hanson there obviously quite unhappy. This goes back to the very infamous sort of controversial Section 18C of the Racial Discrimination Act, which was the focus of much consternation amongst conservatives in a couple of parliaments ago. Andrew Bolt, some things that the News Corp columnist had wrote, and became quite a large sort of free speech, public, debate, culture war sort of issue. And again, it sort of reared its head here. But Hanson, having lost the initial case, now had her appeal dismissed, is talking about potentially appealing this all the way to the High Court. I think we'll have to keep a very close eye on that. It'd be interesting whichever way this goes. Either Hanson, lives by this appeal and, has to do whatever.
2: Well, she might be up for substantial court costs.
3: Well, the costs, exactly.
2: We don't know yet. There's been no order on costs.
3: I think, that's still to be decided, I think, or at least publicised. But, to go all the way to the High Court, I think would be a very interesting situation, I think.
2: Mm. All right, look, staying with One Nation for a moment. We talked last week on the News Breakdown about Malcolm Roberts. By the way, you can always catch up with prior news breakdowns on the ABC Listen app. Easy to do. You've been keeping track of what he's been saying about One Nation's immigration policy. Now, Senator Roberts is quite an outspoken or out there politician. What's he said about immigration this time?
3: Yeah, this is the story that we had today on The Guardian. So Malcolm Roberts, the Queensland senator, sort of he's Pauline Hanson's longest serving sort of lieutenant, essentially. We've tracked down a couple of interviews that he's given and speeches kind of to niche sort of podcast platforms, and a speech he gave to a relatively sort of low profile conference in recent sort of months. And he's saying a couple of quite interesting things for people who are following One Nation and their immigration policy, or at least the questions over their immigration policy. One Nation's stated policy aim is to deport 75,000 what they're calling illegal migrants, people who've overstayed their visas and so forth. Roberts, in these interviews that I've unearthed in recent months, is saying that number that they would like to deport is more like 200,000. He's claiming there's 100,000 temporary residents and plus 100,000 international students that they would seek to get rid of, is a term that he used. And then he also said once they've gotten rid of those 100,000 temporary residents, 100,000 international students there, that he wanted to, quote here, wanted to start working on the higher numbers of people we need to get rid of. So, 200,000 plus potentially people are in One Nation sights. Still a long way to go to the next election, before Pauline Hanson and her party would get in any position of power to actually enact any of these policies. But, I think that's quite an interesting thing.
2: They've given us no idea of how they hope to achieve this.
3: Well, this is exactly it. So there's sort of the two sides of this, right? There's the how many, which we're, is it 75,000, 200,000? But the how do you actually do it is the thing. I spoke to Abul Rizvi, who's a former deputy secretary in the Immigration Department, and he's spoken about this quite a lot, and he's essentially said there's no existing sort of apparatus framework for the government in Australia to do this sort of thing, short of standing up a Trump style, ICE agency that would essentially do these people with probably not a lot of training, that would Rizvi said it would essentially lead to a lot of people being wrongly detained or unfairly detained or mistakenly detained, courts being clogged up, having to build all these new detention centres and so forth. Australia doesn't have the kind of apparatus to currently do this. And it, to do so would be, I think the quote that he gave me was eye-wateringly expensive, and it would be obscenely expensive to do this sort of thing, and it would lead to massive amounts of mistakes. Mm-hmm. And again, One Nation haven't really said what, how or what they would do here. I mean, I don't think there's any, there's not a lot of debate, I think, not a lot of opposition, right, to actually enforcing immigration policies if people have overstayed their visas or if they've committed crimes or if they, you know, shouldn't be here for whatever reason and there are legal reasons why. I don't think there's a lot of pushback on why some of those people maybe shouldn't be, you know, have the immigration policies, immigration laws, you know, applied fairly and so forth. But to do this sort of thing and say we're going to round up 200,000 people, it's not a small thing. And One Nation haven't really said how they're going to do it. Beyond Barnaby Joyce said something last week. He was sort of pushed, and he pushed on, you know, questioning about how they would do this. And he said, "Oh, you know, there'll be ways we can find these people." And he got pushed again, and he said, "Oh, well, through things like when they're turning up for medical appointments and things like that." So, you know, are you asking doctors or hospital workers to, you know, be ringing up the Department of Home Affairs every time they, you know, treat someone who they're suspecting is someone who you know has overstayed their visa or so forth? I mean, a lot of questions here that haven't really been answered.
2: Questions, yes, indeed. Questions for the Prime Minister too, who's been somewhat evasive about a dinner he hosted. Oh, sorry, he was at a dinner which was hosted by a family facing allegations of deceiving the Australian Tax Office about holdings in order to channel large sums of money into Australian bank accounts. Now, these are political fundraisers, which all politicians attend. But Mr. Albanese has been less than forthcoming about what he knew about it. When asked about the dinner on ABC's Insiders yesterday, this is what the Prime Minister had to say.
6: Oh, look, I attend lots of functions.
7: What about this one?
6: I attend lots of functions in lots of places, including last night right here.
7: What about this dinner at Point Pilot?
6: I attend lots of functions in
7: lots
6: of places.
7: Why do you want to
6: places.
7: Answer that?
6: Well, I do. You've just said that that occurred. You know, that's fine. I attend lots of dinners.
2: Yeah. Wasn't the most direct answer, Josh. What's, I mean, not that these dinners are unusual, but what's going on here?
3: Yeah, not very forthcoming, and I think a lot of politicians don't like to talk about the dinners and sort of cozy events and so forth that they go to, or the, you know, pay for access sort of situation that a lot of politicians find themselves in at the moment. This one, and again, I'll be sort of quite careful in my words speaking about this because there are, you know, you know, legal processes and stuff ongoing, but part of the issue is the person who hosted the dinner, whose home it was at. I'm reading here from a Sydney Morning Herald story, an exclusive dinner hosted by an uber-rich 25-year-old whose billionaire father was accused by the tax office of repeatedly deceiving authorities, things about gambling and so forth. Look, it's been sort of insinuated that potentially the Prime Minister wasn't aware of this person's background, and I think there's in the reporting that I've read, there's been no suggestion of any wrongdoing by the person involved, the young man who sort of hosted the dinner at his home, but I think it is one of those sort of, you know, bad look potentially kind of situations, you know, pub test sort of thing. Should the Prime Minister be going to, you know, exclusive dinners at, you know, for fundraisers and so forth at public homes? There were, you know, high-flying business executives who were there as well. Politicians don't like talking about this stuff. They don't like talking about fundraising and dinners and how they make the money they need to fight elections and so forth. But at the same time, I mean, we also, I think, people would say that we deserve to know who has the ear of influential politicians, ministers, prime minister, and so forth. You know, and the way that the donation system is set up at the moment, we might not know for some time, you know, how much was that. They are making changes to this system, and I think they're coming after the next election, on my understanding. But yeah, we won't know officially how much money was donated or who it came from or in what form and so forth for some period of time. So,

0: many months away.
1: Of course. Yep. All right, Josh, good to talk. Thank you.
0: Thank you so much, as always.
1: Josh Butler, Chief of Staff, Political Reporter at Guardian Australia.
2: Nightlife with Philip Clark on ABC Radio.
1: Tom says, Phil, it would be hoped that the ABC could avoid local bias and refrain from terminology like down there when speaking about Victoria. That wasn't me, that was Josh. But I take your point, Tom. That's true. That's true. My texter, who doesn't identify yourself, so always put your name there so we can at least have a conversation. Phil, isn't that comment from the Pakistani person, you mean Maureen Faruqi, on the passing of Queen Elizabeth worthy of Pauline's comments? Well, absolutely, yes. And she did comment. But that's where the comment has ended up in the courts. So that was, we were simply reporting on what happened. Yes, lots of people wanting to talk about Jacinta Allen and Judith. Yeah, happy to talk about it. Well, let's talk about it in the last hour at our issue of the day as to what's going on down there in Victoria. It seems like Labor's in a whole heap of trouble, doesn't it? Gigi from Ascot Vale says, a random smile at your wonderful husky voice. Wish you a boiling hot lemon drinks with lashings of honey. Thank you, everyone. Yes, to others who've suggested that hot lemon drinks would be good. I'm sorry, I don't feel that bad, but I am aware that the voice is a little husky, so apologies. I'm sure I'll get better soon. Thank you, little brother trucker. The ICE agency in America has been around for decades. It's not a Trump-like agency. Well, that's true, little brother trucker, but the way it's been deployed, I think, is what the controversy is about. Is it not? Let's talk science with Sarah Webb. In particular, the big SpaceX rocket.
2: Nightlife science.
1: Well, NASA's Juno spacecraft has taken an unprecedented look below the surface of Jupiter's volcanic moon Io, offering the first ever glimpse of a hidden heat system which drives all the volcanoes on Io. It's the most volcanically active world in the solar system, apparently. Now, researchers say the discovery could help us figure out how volcanoes work here on Earth as well. To find out more and everything else that's happening in the world of space and science, Dr. Sarah Webb joins us. Sarah is an author and science communicator and astrophysicist from Swinburne University. Sarah, good evening to you. Welcome back.
3: Oh, thanks for having me. It's always fun when we get to start talking about volcano planets and exciting places in our solar system.
1: Io's blowing up all the time, is it?
3: Yeah. Io is one of the most kind of interesting places we have in our solar system. It's a small little moon around Jupiter, but it is extremely mighty. It's got the most volcanic kind of eruptions that we see anywhere in our solar system, but it's driven by a very different cause. And so unlike here on the Earth, where our volcanism is driven by the movement of our tectonic plates, and we've got the magma that's under our surface, Io is quite small, but it is in a constant tug of war with Jupiter and with other gravitational forces. And so you can imagine this tiny little moon is being squished and squeezed, and all of that ends up resulting in quite a dramatic surface.
1: Okay, all right. So what did Io manage to do? It managed to look at it. But I thought a satellite passing by can take photographs of what's there or measure what's on the surface. But this had a look below the surface. Is that right?
3: Yeah, that's right. So the Juno spacecraft, which is the current visitor around the Jupiter system, it is a wonderful spacecraft. It's got a few different instruments aboard, including something we call a microwave radiometer. And what that's able to do is use microwave wavelengths. So they're quite long wavelengths compared to visible light, and is able to essentially look beneath the surface for about 2 to 6 meters beneath the actual surface. And so with that, you can build up this picture of what's actually going on beneath that crust and get something that you couldn't otherwise with just a camera.
1: Okay. Well, so can we do the same here on Earth with ours?
3: In theory, yeah. It gets a little bit difficult because we've got such a nice, thick, healthy atmosphere. We've got our magnetic fields, and we've got other means of trying to investigate our Earth. One of the best ways, actually, that we do here on the Earth, which we would love to do on Io in the future, is have sensors on the ground that are able to sense seismic shifts and movement, because I think that would be really interesting for a little alien moon such as this one.
1: Yes, it's

0: It does sound like a most uninhabitable place, but there you are.
1: It does, doesn't it? The universe always surprises us.
0: Now, tell me about the SpaceX Starship. This is the big rocket. Of course, everyone's hanging their hat on this thing because this is going to power the moon landing in 28, if there is one.
1: If there is one, yes.
0: because the problem, well, not the problem, but the actual rocket has not been proven yet, has it? But they launched another one last week.
1: And they did.
0: I mean, it's massive, this thing. It's the size of a 40-story skyscraper.
1: It is. And
0: anyway, it blasted off from space from South Texas, mainly successfully. Tell us about it.
1: Yeah. And this is a massive first for this Starship rocket from SpaceX. So we are all relying on Starship because it is built to be a cargo workhorse. It's able to hold enormous amounts of weight inside it, enormous amounts of volume. It's able to transport things that we're going to need for if and when we make it to the lunar surface to build a semi-permanent base. But today, it's had a bit of a rocky start. Like, it's had many successes, but also many failures, including lots of blow-up events where it has not survived re-entry. But last week, we were all really, really happy in the kind of space community to see that it kind of stuck the landing. It didn't land exactly where it was supposed to, but it did manage a soft touch landing.
0: It's not one of these ones that lands at itself. Well, it might be one of these ones that lands itself, isn't it? Because this is the one that lands and giant gantries sort of grab it as it comes down, isn't it?
1: Yes, it's called the chopsticks is what SpaceX call them. You can imagine giant metal arms help capture this rocket. And so the test wasn't perfect, but it was pretty close. The fact that it was able to survive re-entry, slow itself down slow enough that it's able to do a gentle touchdown onto, it wasn't exactly the launch pad, but it was quite nearby, it was quite a big success. Yes, and it's a very welcome success because although there's a lot to unpack when it comes to space exploration and the private companies that help us, but realistically, unfortunately, we rely on private companies. We have no, especially when we're thinking about the United States, they no longer have the sovereign capability to launch and return to a lot of things. They've got the Space Launch System, which is wonderful for a certain set of objectives, but not for all of them.
0: Mm. So this big rocket, if they get it to work, is going to go into orbit. It never has gone into orbit yet, has it? It'll launch up and put into orbit all the gear necessary for the moon trip.
1: Yes.
0: And then from there the moon trip will start. Is that right?
1: Yes. Yeah, that's right. One of its objectives will be to carry the lunar landers up into orbit, let them go, so then other spacecraft are able to dock with them, very similar to the Apollo era program.
0: Right.
1: And then one of the other objectives is that spaceship itself could take itself to the moon or to Mars with the cargo aboard it and then either land on the surface of those planets or put things in orbit around the moon or Mars. And so
0: this big rocket could go all the way to the moon.
1: Yeah, it could, which it hopefully will, because we're going to need it in the future.
0: Mm. We're not going to go there in 28, are we? Not on this timeline.
1: It's looking unlikely, because when we look at the timeline, so 2027, only, you know, less than about 6 months away now, is the year that we're meant to see Artemis 3. Which is going to be a testing of the rendezvous of the different lander systems. Mm. Now, there's lots of speculation that that will be delayed, and then that, of course, pushes back the next key milestones, which is hopefully having humans step foot on the moon again, but in the 21st century.
0: That seems amazing, doesn't it? I mean, remarkable. It is. We're sort of reinventing the wheel here, aren't we? There was a big
1: rocket
0: called the Saturn V, and it worked, and there was a lander, and that landed and did it a number of times. And here we are sort of doing it all again from the beginning. Or are we?
1: Yeah.
0: Or are we?
1: It goes to show how expertise and having continuous expertise in something is really important. And it would be the same, not just for rocketry, but imagine if we just stopped building cars. I guess Australia has, but imagine that, you know, we got rid of all of those skills, or building houses. We just stopped. We had no one with those skills, and we you know, would just plonk down the shelters. But then 20 years later, we'd want to start from scratch again. All of a sudden, you've got expertise that are lost. And in theory, you've got blueprints and, you know, the theory of it all. But building up a workforce is really difficult. And it's really important that we kind of protect that, just not in space, but in everything that we do as humans. We don't want to lose that specialness that comes with humans being really skilled at certain things.
0: No, I see that. All right. Now, speaking of space, they've taken up a portable X-ray machine in space.
1: Yes.
0: And X-rayed some astronauts' hands, and it worked.
1: It did.
0: Why wouldn't it work anyway? What was the concern?
1: It's a great question. So one of the main concerns with having X-rays in space is that you're not able to get it stable enough to get a clear picture, which would have been very much true in the last decades with some of the larger machines. And so this was the first time. It was part of the FRAM-2 mission, which we had an Australian aboard, Eric Phillips, one of the first people to not only explore the North and the South Pole, he's been around the North and the South Pole from orbit as well, which is just extraordinary. I had the pleasure of chatting to him last week at a conference, actually. And part of his job while on this mission was to operate this X-ray machine. It's small and it's portable. And they were able to show that it's small enough that you could stabilize it just enough to get X-rays that are usable for diagnostics. And this is really important when we think about just people generally living in space, but potentially Moon, Mars, beyond. We're going to need to be able to have diagnostic instruments to help people if they get injured or hurt or have mystery ailments. We want to be able to interrogate what's going on in their body.
0: Anyway, this did work, so that's good.
1: It did. Yeah, so that's a big win. And one of my favorite things is, any of our listeners, please go and Google this, but they have the picture of the hand that they took the X-ray of in space, which has an aura ring on the ring finger, very apt to the modern times that we live in. And then you can compare it to the very first X-ray that was taken, which was a woman's hand with her wedding ring and her big diamond engagement ring on as well. And so just the contrast between those images with, you know, over 100 years between them is really lovely. It's just it's a nice poetic wraparound for how far we've come in terms of exploration.
0: Yeah, it is indeed. All right, Sarah, terrific to talk as always. Thank you. May all our blast-offs continue to be successful.
1: Thank you so much. Always a pleasure.
0: Sarah Webb joining us for a look at science.
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0: Yes, we've got Monday Night Travel coming up and looking forward to that as well. Rusty in Camperdown, by the way, just saying in relation to the dinner that Anthony Albanese was at, which he was questioned about, there's no mention of Dan Andrews being at the same function. Apparently he was. Yeah, I think a number of people were thinking, you know, well, what's the secrecy here? Because these things are all about donations. That's what it's about, isn't it? 1-300-800-222 is the number. All right, we'll go Monday Night Travelling shortly after Deborah Conway.

Yes, Deborah Conway with a right banger, eh? It's only the beginning. As I mentioned at the beginning of the program, sad to hear the news of the death of Bill Oddie, the comedian. And, of course, later he had a career as a birdie, didn't he? A birder. He was passionate about birds and bird song and bird watching. But he's died. He was 85. Lots of us would remember the Bill Oddie from The Goodies, of course, that wonderful TV show, which was a must-watch for many of us, wasn't it?

0: And so it went. Together with Tim Brooke-Taylor and Graham Garden, they provided a whole lot of appointment television and British comedy. They were colleagues from Cambridge University at the Footlights Club, which, of course, was a famous incubator, wasn't it? It's where the pythons came from as well. So anyway, it's sad to hear the news, but had news of his death. He was 80, but he was 85 and had led a good and wonderful life. But I think a lot of people would be sad and reminded of all the good fun the Goodies gave us.
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3: 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Then we can afford another record. It's rather relaxing, this, isn't it?
0: And so it was. They were good fun. All righty, let's go Monday Night Travelling with the Uta Juncker.
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0: Antwerp is the diamond capital of the world. It handles over 80% of the world's rough diamonds. I mean, these days, because of lab diamonds, I suppose it's a different kind of industry. But Antwerp's also celebrated for its massive port, one of Europe's largest, in fact, and its rich Flemish artistic heritage and its booming status as an international fashion trendsetter, if you would believe. But for some reasons, of course, Belgians think it's boring. But travel writer Uta Juncker says they could not be more wrong. Among a host of intriguing cities Europe has to offer, like Brussels and Bruges and Ghent, Antwerp's ended up being Uta's favourite, and she's here to tell us why. Uta, good evening to you. Welcome back to Nightlife.
5: Thanks for having me.
0: That's great to have you with. I would have voted for Ghent any time of the day, or Brussels.
5: Do you know, it's funny, and I had this exact conversation with a Belgian recently, and it was we were in Japan, and I was saying to him, when I found out he was Belgian, I was going, oh, I love Belgium, and he kind of looked at me and went, really? And I went, yeah, and I've just come back from Antwerp, and he was looking at me like going, Antwerp? And I was like, yeah, don't you love Antwerp? And he actually said to me, I've never been. And I don't blame him. Well, he was the same. He said, now Ghent is a great city. Yeah. Ghent's a great city, but it's a small place. And Antwerp isn't huge. Antwerp is, what, 500,000 people.
0: Mm.
5: But, oh, my, it's got small city ease and it's got big city energy. And I reckon that is a killer combination. And it's also really beautiful as well.
0: One of the great reasons for visiting Belgium, of course, and particularly Brussels, is it's the great examples in the world of Art Nouveau. And if you're an Art Nouveau fan, then you will love it. But you say Antwerp's got lots of this too, particularly the train station.
5: Well, the train station is beautiful. So if you can, what you want to do is come from Brussels. Mm. It's, what, 40, 45 minutes on the train, and you will come into this beautiful, grand, you know, one of those grand European train stations where you go, oh, yeah, trains are exciting. <You know? laughs> And then it's also got the Zurenburg district also has some incredible Art Nouveau buildings. There's, you know, Kugels, Ursulay, Transvaalstraat, Waterloo. Well, I don't know. How would they say it's Waterloo? But I'm sure they say Waterloostraat. You can stroll these quiet things. And the thing is, in Brussels, sometimes you feel like you're almost standing in line outside some of those beautiful Art Nouveau buildings waiting for your chance to have the photo op, because there's so many people doing the trail. And in Antwerp, there's no one else around. It's just a little bit lesser known for that. And so you've got these beautiful buildings you can wander through. They're stunning. Well, wander past, sorry, because they're residential.
0: Yeah, well, that's true. That's true. No, no, it's wonderful for Art Nouveau. Yeah, I'm still – okay, all right, I'll go there for that. What else? What am I going there? The Cathedral of Our Lady in Antwerp is apparently pretty special. This is a UNESCO World Heritage Site. It's a Gothic – but it's not Art Nouveau, it's Gothic.
5: It's gothic, and it's one of those, you'll know the feeling that sometimes in Europe you go into a town that, you know, seems charming but not that important, and then you run into the cathedral, you run smack bang into this amazingly big cathedral, and you go, oh, okay, you've got a cathedral like this, and, you know, you've got all the things you'd expect. You've got stained glass windows. You've got this really ornate pulpit. You have not one, not two, not three. You have four works by Peter Paul Rubens, who, of course, lived and worked for much of his career.
0: Oh, of course, yes. It's the capital. Yeah, it's Rubens Town, isn't it? Yes, that's
5: it's
0: true.
5: Rubens Town. So you've got that. But the other thing they've got, which to me is very Antwerp. I think Antwerp people are quite business minded. When the city was a big important capital, it was trading that made Antwerp, and they've got that mentality. So they've got this fantastic cathedral, and the cathedral has its own bar and bistro where you can stop in for a beer if you like.
0: What, the cathedral?
5: That's not something you see.
0: The cathedral has. Oh, I like.
5: And you can.
0: I like
5: you
0: that.
5: You can only get in through the cathedral, right? It's not like there's a side door, a separate entrance. You have to pay your entrance fee. If you're a local, you get in for free. As a tourist, you pay your entrance fee for the cathedral, and then you can pop into their little bar bistro.
0: Well, I want to say thank God, which you could do twice. Dear idea. Okay, well, that's very good. Okay, a beer in the church, that sounds just fine. Now, tell me some more about Rubens. Because people would know the legendary Baroque master. I mean, this is where we get the phrase Rubenesque from, isn't it?
5: His luscious,
0: sensuous paintings of women.
5: Yeah, very voluptuous women were his kind of style. Mm-hmm. So he has one of the city's big attractions is the Rubens House, which is his home and studio and garden, which is lovely. Now, unfortunately, much of it's closed for renovations at the moment. Mm-hmm. I think at the moment you can still go into the garden, but, you know, that will open up again. And there is also, I mean, that was this period is when Antwerp is at its peak. So they also have a whole variety of what you call a house museum that belonged to rich traders or rich printers who all had beautiful art collections, including in some cases Rubens and some of the other Flemish masters. And so you can go in and see not only beautiful works of art, but beautiful works of art in the context for which they were purchased. And, you know, some of these places, the details are amazing. They might have really ornate fireplaces or terrific wallpaper or tapestries, and they're not small is the other thing. They can be pretty big. So that is one of the other charms. There's a couple of those in Antwerp, including the Plantin Moretus house, which was a family of printers, where you can also see, ancient manuscripts, well, ancient, centuries old manuscripts and some of the equipment they used and stuff. So I find those kind of museums really fascinating as well.
0: Mm. There's apparently Antwerp is an international fashion trend centre. I didn't know this, but you tell me about it.
5: Well, you surprised me, Philip, for such a stylish man. But no, this is actually a really good reason to go to Antwerp this year if you're going to be heading to Europe. So the big, what Antwerp is famous for is a group of designers called the Antwerp Six, and it is their 40th anniversary. And so these are six designers who all had their own labels, but they all studied in Antwerp together. And there's I think the ones that Australians might know best are Dries van Noorten or Anne de Meule Meester. And they all studied together at the Fashion College in Antwerp, and then they famously hired a van and set off to show in London. And this is in the 80s, so this is 86, 40 years ago. And it's a time, you remember, it's very sort of dynasty glamour, right? It's big hair, it's big shoulder pads. And each of these designers had their own style, but it was kind of deconstructed silhouettes, sort of more subdued colours, really raw tailoring. So it's very different from what else is going along. And pretty much most of them, their labels are still going too, but it was a real sort of shock to the system. And So this is the 40th anniversary. So the Fashion Museum in Antwerp has a big exhibition of them, which they put together in conjunction with the designers. And so you have a lot of artifacts, and as well as the clothing, and each designer got to say what sort of vibe they wanted for their section of the exhibition. So in that sense, it's really interesting too, because it's not just, okay, here is how we show our wares in this museum. It's like each designer got to go, okay, I want a rolling catwalk, or okay, I want to put all these colours together, or however they wanted to do it. And one of the things I find really interesting when you wander around Antwerp today, you get the sense that design and style is still really, really important here. There's lots of little boutiques. There's lots of little furniture shops. Oh, my Lord, if you are interested in furniture, little design studios, little bit of vintage, you just walk down streets like Klosterstraat, and it's one store after another. It is window shopping heaven.
0: Wow. Yes, all right. I mentioned diamonds. Is that a thing, or is that just a tourist thing?
5: It's it used to be much more important than it is, I would say. But yes, certainly there's a little diamond museum if you'd like to go and have a look at that. But you know, I think in decades of wandering the earth, I don't think I've ever bought a diamond as a souvenir anywhere.
0: No.
5: That's true for Antwerp as well.
0: These days with lab-grown diamonds, the whole industry's changed too. That's true. We mentioned the Art Nouveau of Belgium too. People often complain about the weather in Belgium. Well, Brussels in particular. Doesn't have the greatest weather in Europe, does it?
5: It's that Central Europe, the weather tends to sweep across, doesn't it? But I'm just trying to think. I've been to Belgium a couple of times. I don't think I've ever had noticeably awful weather. And in fact, on my most recent visit to Antwerp a couple of months ago, which was spring, gosh, it was glorious. It couldn't have been nicer weather.
0: How long do you reckon you should stay, Antwerp?
5: Minimum 3 days, ideally, say 4 to 5.
0: Okay.
5: Depending on if you want to take some trips sort of out of town, for instance. Mm. And this is where we come back to the people who are – one of the things one of the younger designers in Antwerp told me is that Antwerp is a really supportive city of talent.
0: Mm-hmm.
5: And one of the ways that then shows up is that the talent is really loyal to Antwerp. So, for instance, I mentioned the Antwerp Six today and one of them for the first time decided not to show his show at Paris Men's Week this year. He held it in Antwerp to sort of commemorate the support the city has given him. And one of the big names in town who's a sort of a designer come stylist come furniture guy, Axel Fairvoort, he's done a lot in town. At one point he rehabilitated a couple of the medieval laneways basically single-handedly. And he also more recently... he got involved with, there was an old distillery outside town and it had all these fantastic eye-catching silos and warehouses, you know, beautiful examples of industrial architecture. And with his backing, it's become reinvigorated as a residential precinct, but also an art precinct. It's called Canal. So like a canal, but with a K and two A's at the end, Canal. And so he's got various subterranean spaces and other interesting sort of areas. It's a bit of a place where you go exploring and you get a special swipe card that you swipe to get into these places. So there's a real sense of adventure. And he's got some permanent installations by well-known artists like Anish Kapoor or James Tarrell, and then rotating exhibitions. So if you want to do something like that, add another day on. You're not going to regret it.
0: and hawk into some moule frit when you're there too. They do make the
5: and
0: best.
5: And some waffles.
0: And Belgian beer, which is terrific too, yeah.
5: Belgian beer and Belgian chocolates as well.
0: Oh, yes, exactly. Uday, always great to talk. Thank you. Appreciate it.
5: Lovely. See you next time.
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0: Uday Juncker with us. Phil, I was in Antwerp on business, says Jeff, and that all the beaches had a few hours till my return flight. The taxi driver suggested we grab lunch first at the taxi driver's cafe. Amazing. street was completely blocked with taxis. The cafe had 100 drivers or so, all smoking, eating soup and drinking the local Hoegaarden beer out of large goblets. One of the most memorable meals of my entire life. Yes, I know. Well, thank you for that. Little Brother Trucker says, Phil, you were telling me that we went to the moon in 69 in the early 70s. Now, 50 years later, we're researching and developing equipment that will enable us to go to the moon. It's starting to sound like there may be some weight to the conspiracy theories that the moon landings were filmed in a Hollywood studio. Oh, well, we can't go there, Little Brother Trucker, but I do understand what you're saying. We lose technology, though, don't we? You still don't know how the pyramids were built, for example. Hey, the Mighty Challenge is next. Grab a line straight after the news.
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8: ABC News. Hello, I'm Noni Edwards. Queensland's decided not to adopt the new Oz Alert emergency warning system for the coming bushfire season, despite the federal government declaring its first nationwide test a success. Kaveh Akbari reports.
9: Millions of devices lit up during the national trial, with 94% of targeted phone towers successfully broadcasting the alert. The result exceeded the federal benchmark, although some users reported delays, incompatible handsets, or receiving no message at all. Queensland says it will continue using its existing text-based warning system until AusAlert can match current coverage, particularly for people who rely on landlines. The federal government is now reviewing the results and taking feedback. The system is expected to become available from October, with each state and territory deciding when and how it will be used.
8: Emergency crews will return to South Australia's southeast coast at first light to continue searching for a missing child. The operation began after police were alerted to an unattended vehicle near Cape Northumberland Road yesterday. During the response, officers found a 36-year-old woman and a young child dead in the water while another child could not be located. Limestone Coast Police Officer Trent Cox is appealing to anyone with dashcam footage or other information to help investigators trace the vehicle's movements before it was discovered.
10: The reason we've made that public appeal is that we're trying to build a picture of the woman's movements leading up to her arriving at Cape Northumberland. So anyone who does have dashcam footage or information...
8: Anyone with dashcam footage or other information to help investigators trace the vehicle's movements before it was discovered.
10: The reason we've made that public appeal is that we're trying to build a picture of the woman's movements leading up to her arriving at Cape Northumberland. So anyone who does have dashcam footage or information about that vehicle's movements yesterday in particular, but also today, we'd be very grateful for that information.
8: The powerful heads of the Australian Council of Trade Unions, Sally McManus and Michelle O'Neill, have announced their resignations to make way for a new generation. Ms. McManus has been the ACTU's secretary since 2017, and Ms. O'Neill has held the role of president since 2018. They'll both exit this year, with Ms. McManus to finish at the end of August and Ms. O'Neill to depart before the year's end. Their replacements are yet to be decided on. Internationally, French police have detained a man after he attacked three women with knives in Paris. Interior Minister Laurent Nunez says the women attacked were aged 19, 24 and 36, and two of them were severely injured. He says the man was detained by an off-duty police officer and the suspect's identity and motive for the attack are so far unknown. French President Emmanuel Macron has been holding a crisis cabinet meeting as a massive fire threatens the city of Bordeaux. With more, here's the BBC's Hugh Schofield.
11: In southwest France, there's been a slight let-up in the main fire's intensity because of lower winds and a light rain during the night. One fire officer said they'd managed to stabilise a situation that had been completely unstable and that the number of active fire points had gone down. But that did not mean, he added, that the fire was now under control. It wasn't. More very high temperatures are expected near Bordeaux. Meanwhile, in France, the prefect of the Gironde department has repeated her advice to holidaymakers planning to come to the region to stay away.
8: Meanwhile, in neighbouring Spain, Prime Minister Pedro Sanchez has visited the fire-hit Castellón region, where authorities fear conditions are worsening. An expert on Iran at an international think tank says the resumption of direct talks between Iran and the US remains some way off, despite a pause in bombing in the region. It comes amid reports that mediators have achieved progress in efforts to get the US and Iran back to negotiations and avert an all-out war, with a pause in hostilities continuing for a third day. Iran's foreign ministry, however, has said Tehran has not asked for a return to direct talks. Ali Vaez, Iran director with the International Crisis Group, says there is deep mistrust between the two parties.
12: From Iran's perspective, the US neither delivered on sanctions relief and access to frozen assets, nor on respecting what was in the text of the agreement, which from the Iranian perspective recognized their control over the Strait of Hormuz.
8: To sport now, and Australia's beaten Canada in overtime in the 3x3 basketball court at the Commonwealth Games in Glasgow. Locked at 10-all after normal time, the Aussies and Canadians went to overtime. Georgia Munro Cook led the team with 6 points in normal time and then scored another 2 in overtime, as well as a defensive rebound to secure the victory. Australia have finished second in their group, their only defeat coming against undefeated England in their opening game. That's the very latest from ABC News. You're up to date now. There's more news in half an hour.

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Yes, well, hello, and how are you? Philip Clark with you on ABC Radio. This is Nightlife, and we're into the third hour of the program. Very good to have your time and company as well. Thanks for dropping in. It's 6 past midnight Eastern, 6 past 10 in WA. In South Australia and the Territory, it's 24 to midnight. We're everywhere, right through the Pacific and around the world as well, as you know. All right. Coming up, the Mighty Challenge, 25 questions in 5 categories. If you can answer question 25, you'll be a winner. Lines are free. 1-300-800-222 is the number as we kick off the Mighty Challenge for another week. Last hour of the program, issues of the day. Gee, it's a mess in Victoria by the look of it, for the government at least, which is all over the place. There's a putsch on for Jacinta Allen, the Premier of Victoria. She's pushing back and saying, I'm not going anywhere. Anyways, this Victorian state election isn't for a few months. It's in November, of course. But the drama in the halls of power certainly kicked off early. Premier Allen is not the first leader to be deposed between elections. She won't be the last. What do you think about the system working this way anyway, in general? And do you love the by-election taking place at the end of August in Secret Harbour in WA, where none of the candidates are registered as living in the electorate at all? Does this matter? Some thoughts about politics, which we might talk about. You might have some other things you want to chat with us as well in the last hour of the program. I'll also have a talk with Bill Wyman with an edition of American Insight as well. But to the matter in hand, the Mighty Challenge, 25 questions. In 5 categories. If you can answer question 25, you'll be a winner. Thanks for everyone texting about various matters. Ray in the Bay says, sad to hear the death of Bill Oddie of the Goodies. Love it if you could play A Walk in the Black Forest. Hey, Ray, where were you? We just played it. We just played A Walk in the Black Forest in the last hour. Go Radio Goodies. Yeah. No, that's true. Someone's saying they're Monty Python light. Oh, yeah, maybe. I mean, that's true. I think Python probably reached greater heights than the Goodies, but they were good fun. They were good fun. Haggis, the best episode of the Goodies has to be the Ecky Thump episode. Big hats and black puddings for weapons. Funky Gibbon. You know, we've got Funky Gibbon. We might get there a bit later on as well. All righty, 1-300-800-222. Is everyone sitting ready? Because if you are, so am I. Yes, the Mighty Challenge. Apologies for husky voice, but I feel much better than maybe I sound. Apologies anyway. 1-300-800-222. Robin says, drama in the Republic of Victoria. Who would have thought? Here they go again. Yeah, let's have a chat about it in the last hour of the program. Righto, 25 questions. Let's put all that aside for the next hour while we sort this out. 25 questions in 5 categories. Our categories tonight are category number 1, Shark Week 2026. Shark Week 2026. Category number 2, games. Category number 3, highest grossing films. Category number 4, rivals. Category number 5, words that can go after black. All right. Shark Week 2026, games. Highest grossing films, rivals, words that can go after black. And from Caulfield.

0: Phil, it's going to kick us off. Anne, good evening to you. Welcome back. And welcome to the week.
1: Thank you, and to you too.
0: All right, what do you like here? Shark Week 2026, games, highest grossing films, rivals, words that can go after black.
1: I'm sure I'm going to regret it, but I'll go for words that can go after black.
0: Words that can go after black.
1: Let me at least get one right.
0: Which?
1: Or half of one right.
0: Oh, Anne, come on. Words that can go after black. Question number one. Which word for a day of religious observance derives from the Hebrew for to rest?
1: Sabbath.
0: Correct. Sabbath.
1: Yeah, you got one right.
0: Words that can go after black, as in Black Sabbath. Hmm. Question number two.
1: I'll continue there, please.
0: Which day of the week's named after a Norse goddess of marriage and motherhood?
1: I'm wondering if that's Frigga and then Friday. I'll say that's Friday.
0: Friday is correct, yes. As in Black Friday. Question number three, Anne.
1: Getting nervous now. I might get a couple right.
0: Well, you have got a couple right. I know. Yeah, very well indeed. All right, question number three. Espejo in Spanish and Spiegel in German are translations of which English word?
1: Mirror.
0: Correct. As in Black Mirror. Hmm.
1: What's Black Mirror?
0: Well, Anne, I want you to research it and then you can tell me all about it because I can't answer questions, as you know. Hey, question number four.
1: Silly me to ask.
0: Question number four. Words that can go after black. Annette from Perth had Friday. Rosie down in the corner had Black Sabbath as well. Ray in the Bay had Friday. All right, Ray. Question number four. What are the only gemstones formed naturally by living organisms?
1: By living what?
0: Organisms.
1: I'll say pearl.
0: As in words pearls. That can go after black?
1: Yeah.
0: Black pearls. Yeah. Yes, black pearls. Pearls, correct. Four in a row and no problems at all. Hmm. Words that can go after black. Which word can mean the scene of a jousting tournament or to lean over to one side?
1: Scene of jousting? I don't know. Or leaning over, what's... I'm pretty sure it's wrong, but I'll just say slant because I've got to come up with an answer.
0: Which one is it?
1: Slant.
0: Slant.
1: No,
0: black wrong. Slant. No, sorry.
1: No, nothing like it.
0: Thanks, Anne. See ya. Good work, though. Four on the trot to get us sorted here. Nice indeed. Alistair from Winchelsea is next up. Hi, Alistair.
2: Oh, honoured to follow Anne there. Anne, possibly, I think Kevin Sheedy used to say, back yourself.
0: Anne has got a lot of runs on the board, not just in this competition.
2: Yeah.
0: But...
2: Oh, yeah. Yeah, there's four boundaries there pretty quick.
0: But in plenty of others as well.
2: Yeah. Oh, yeah. I think she's capable of doing a 25, I think. She's one of them.
0: Anne?
2: She contestants who could do it now.
0: Oh, yeah, she could. Yeah.
2: Yeah.
0: There's a few who could do it. Well, there's a few who have nearly done. David from Mount Cola could do it. Joanna from Newcastle could probably do it.
2: Yep.
0: You could do it, Alistair.
2: They'd have to be, they'd have a few lucky questions, Phil. They'd have to be categories like 70s music or something. <I think.
0: laughs> 70s music from records in Alistair from Winchelsea's collection. That's right.
2: Yes.
0: Mm. Question number five, words that can go after black. Which word can mean the scene of a jousting tournament or to lean over to one side?
2: List.
0: Correct.
2: Yeah, I just thought blacklist. I didn't know about the jousting tournament.
0: Yes, well, the list was that's the place where you had a jousting tournament. You just

0: in the lists, don't you? Yes. Well,
1: I didn't know. No.
0: No, well, I'm not. You're obviously not members of a jousting club, Alistair. But...
1: No, I haven't. I'll join next week. Yeah.
0: It seems to have fallen out of favour, jousting. I don't know why.
1: I own up to the Monty Python light comment. I forgot to put my name to it. I think I just took the lead from Philip Adams. He used to call Kevin Rudd Howard Light. And I think we call Jim Chalmers Keating Light.
0: Oh, he wouldn't like that.
1: Oh, Jim. Yeah, well, he did his PhD on Keating.
0: He did, yes. I often used to mistake him as an economist because he's not. He's a political scientist. He did his PhD in political science, didn't he?
1: Yeah, it was the Brawler Statesman was his PhD about Paul Keating.
0: About Paul Keating, yeah.
1: I don't have it printed out, but I haven't read it.
0: Which it is, I mean, that's right. Paul Keating is his political hero, but I wonder what Keating thinks about him.
1: He does base himself a bit. He dresses like Keating. And
0: he does.
1: He speaks like Keating.
0: I agree, yeah.
1: A lot of similarities, which, I mean, is a pretty good model, I think. And he's probably, whether he doesn't have the acerbic, spontaneity, I don't think.
0: Yeah.
1: Paul Keating. I don't think, well, very few people do.
0: They do chat occasionally. I wonder what Keating I wonder what Keating says. Get in there and do them slowly.
1: Yeah, do them slowly. Wasn't it? He thought with Kim Beazley, he was a bit he lacked the aggression because Keating was saying he saw a wildlife documentary where the lion ripped into a wildebeest or something, and there was dirt and dust flying everywhere. He said he didn't see Beazley as that aggressive.
0: No.
1: My apologies to Kim if he's listening.
0: Yes, well, that's right. I mean, this is the great triumph and tragedy of all politics, though, isn't it? Don't you think, Alistair, that the times suit some people and they don't suit others? And in a way, Kim Beazley had a lot to offer, but the times did not suit him.
1: Yeah, Bomber, he said after the 96 election, the electorate is sensitive to broken promises.
0: Mm.
1: It's almost unbelievable that someone should say that, but I wrote it down at the time.
0: Yeah.
1: So, was he admitting they broke promises or something? I can't believe it, yeah.
0: Question number six. Mm. That's it for words that can go after black. So we need a new category. We've got rivals. Shark Week 2026, games or highest grossing films?
1: Can we try for games films, please?
0: Games, we can. When dealt five cards, you have 649,739 to 1 odds of getting which possible poker hand? When dealt five cards, you've got 649,739 to 1 odds of getting which possible poker hand.
1: I'll just calculate that in my head, Phil.
0: Yeah, it'll take you a while. Can I come back to you in an hour or so?
1: I'll get back to you on Thursday. I think that would probably be a royal flush.
0: Correct. Yes, it is.
1: You're going for that toughest one to get, I presume. Yeah.
0: Yes, the royal flush. Gee, you wouldn't be angling for it, would you? 649,739 to 1.
1: It's a good name for a novel about Flashman, Royal Flash.
0: Yeah.
1: Or George MacDonald Fraser.
0: George MacDonald Fraser.
1: Mm. Was at school with Dad, of course, as I mentioned previously.
0: Mm.
1: Yeah.
0: Question seven. We're in games. The earliest known precursor of which game dates back to 6th century India and was named Chaturanga for a battle formation? The earliest known precursor of which game?
1: Rugby?
0: Not rugby.
1: Never mind. Phil. Yeah, it's going to be an interesting one, that one.
0: Yeah.
1: I'll be interested to hear that.
0: Thank you, Alistair.
1: Okay.
0: Bye.
1: Thanks
0: a lot,
1: Phil.
0: See ya. 1-300-800-222 is the number. Lincoln in Gippsland. Hello, Lincoln.
2: Hi, Phil. How you going, mate?
0: Not bad. Yeah, pretty good. Pretty good. Question seven, games. The earliest known precursor of which game dates back to 6th century India and was named Chaturanga for a battle formation?
2: Strategy.
0: Not strategy, no. Sorry, not strategy, no. Kaz from Northcote. G'day, Kaz.
3: Hello, Philip. We were saying goodbye to Sam Neill a few weeks ago now.

0: It's Bill.
1: I know. Yeah, I know.
0: And he popped up in a book I was reading a few months ago, a neurology book.
1: Oh, yeah.
0: He was a bird watcher, and he lost his hearing. And it's not a book by Oliver Sacks. It's a book by a different neurologist. And he went out to see Bill to find out what was going on. And he could hear all these old-fashioned songs like Daisy, Daisy, and She'll Be Coming Round the Mountain. He had sound hallucinations. The songs were driving him mad. It got so crazy. He actually thought his wife left the radio on and had gone out. And he was so it's apparently something that can happen when you lose your hearing. But what was sad for Bill was because he was a bird watcher, and he really loved hearing the sounds of birds.
1: He
0: So.
1: loved birdsong. He hated, yes. I just reading today. I mean, about it, I don't know about it, but I read about it today that that's right. He was, I mean, of all the reasons why you would be distressed about modern life and seeing people glued to their phones and with earpieces stuck in their heads all day, he thought that was one of the main reasons that it was a sad tragedy because you couldn't hear birdsong.
0: Yeah, that's right. I
1: Mind
0: mean,
1: you,
0: that's
1: there is birdsong and birdsong, Kaz. There is the
0: oh
1: birdsong of the coel, for example, which is a horrible sound, and
0: it?
1: then there's
0: I've
1: the
0: got the.
1: birdsong of the magpie, which is beautiful.
0: It is beautiful. I've got the wattle birds that wake me up every morning
1: Yeah.
0: in the grevilleas out the front, which is lovely. Yeah, I thought that was, yeah, it was interesting. You're reading this thing about Bill and. Yeah, he said he was trying to get used to
1: Yeah.
0: it. He preferred more modern music. He wished it had been, you know, his hallucinations. It's called sound hallucinations. Your brain sort of fills in when you start to go
1: It
0: deaf.
1: does. It does. Question seven,
0: Yeah,
1: we're
0: it's
1: up to.
0: interesting.
1: Question
0: Can
1: seven, we're up
0: my
1: to.
0: brain fill in on this?
1: We're in games. The earliest known precursor of which game dates back to 6th century India and was named Chaturanga for a battle formation.
0: And I'm just wondering, is it a physical game or is it a board game? I mean, games covers all sorts of things. But I know you don't answer questions, Philip. Do you do that at the breakfast table in the morning, to your family? I don't answer questions. I can just see Philip. I don't answer questions, particularly in the morning.
1: I think I would be ejected from the family if I adopted that attitude, Kaz.
0: Would you? I often you picture you there sitting there doing that, Philip. I don't answer questions. Have you got a legal background? Sounds like the right thing to come out of your mouth for that.
1: What's the answer here, Kaz?
0: I'm just trying to work out, is it a physical game or a board game? But say the word again. Just
1: The
0: chit
1: earliest
0: chatter,
1: known precursor of which
0: chitter.
1: game dates back to 6th century India and was named Chaturanga for a battle formation.
0: Oh, well, chess.
1: Correct.
0: I see. I was thinking of board. See, I was on the right path.
1: Chess is correct. All right, question
0: Oh,
1: number eight. We're
0: good
1: in
0: to get a tick.
1: games. Do you want to stay there?
0: I think this one about the highly grossing film.
1: Highest grossing films. Yes, there
0: Yeah,
1: is.
0: I'll give that a go.
1: Question number eight. Which 1990 film is Julia Roberts' highest grossing movie?
0: Oh, 1990. It might have been the one about the woman who took on a legal thing. I just can't remember the name of that one. 1990. I think it might be that one, but I can't remember the name.
1: No worries,
0: Nice
1: Kaz.
0: chatting. I'll
1: Nice
0: hand it
1: chatting
0: on.
1: anyway. See you later. Bye bye.
0: Bye-bye.
1: See ya. Bye bye. Trev from Service Paradise. Hi, Trev.
2: Oh, hi. Hello. Yep.
1: Question number eight.
2: Yes.
1: Highest grossing films, Trev. Which 1990 film was Julia Roberts' highest grossing movie?
2: I think I know about it. You want to hear a story about it? No, you don't.
1: No.
2: No.
1: Go on. What's the answer, Trev?
2: Oh, it's well, the answer, my answer, and it may not be right, is Pretty Woman.
1: Which is the answer?
3: Mr. Hollister, the manager. May I help you?
4: Edward Lewis.
3: Yeah.
4: You see this young lady over here? Do you have anything in this shop as beautiful as she is?
3: Oh, yes. No, no, no. I'm saying we have many things as beautiful as she
5: would want them to be. That's the point I was getting at. And I think we can all agree with that. That's why when you came in here,
6: you know what we're going to need
5: from the first?
6: We're going to need a few more people helping us out. I'll tell you why. We're going to be spending an obscene amount of money in here. So we're going to need a lot more help sucking up to us because that's what we really like. Oh. You understand that?
5: Sir, if I may say so, you're in the right store and the right city for that kind of
7: thing. Hi.
8: Hello. Do you remember me?
7: No, I'm sorry.
8: I was in here yesterday. You wouldn't wait on me?
7: Oh.
8: You work on commission, right?
7: Yes. Big mistake. Big. Huge. I have to go shopping now.
1: Yes, indeed.
2: Look, my favorite line from the movie is where she says, if you're scared of heights, why are you in the penthouse? And he said, they don't have penthouses on the first floor.

0: I don't know. Look, I'm not going to tell you the story. It's just that I met. No. It's a Triple J story.
1: Question number nine.
0: ABC.
1: Susie's texted in saying, "Phil, the odds of winning Powerball with a single ticket are 134 million to one. Why does anyone buy a ticket? Because you know why? Because someone wins. That's why."
0: I know. There's always plan B, isn't it? There's always.
1: Question number nine. What do you want to do? Stay with highest grossing films, or you could go Games, Shark Week 2026, or Rivals?
0: We'll stick where we are. The others sound pretty scary to me.
1: Highest grossing films. Question number nine. Which musical was the highest grossing film of the 1960s?
0: Oh, I expect it's that one with Andrew Julia. No, Julie Andrews. Would it be Sound of Music?
1: Correct.

0: film version, that marvellous scene when she bursts up over the hilltop.
1: Oh, dear. Look, I'm pushing 70, and I've never seen the movie. I've avoided it, and yet I got a trivia question.
0: No, you shouldn't. Hang on. No, Trev, you should not avoid it. A Sound of Music is fantastic. It's a great movie.
1: Oh, look, I'm sure it is.
0: It's a the opening scene is amazing. It's great. Not to mention all the rest of it.
1: One day I'm going to watch it and not admit to anyone that I've seen it.
0: Question number 10. Highest grossing films.
1: Keep going.
0: Which Disney film was the highest grossing animated movie of the 1950s?
1: The 50s. God, that's a long while ago. Highest grossing in the 50s. Would it be Snow White?
0: Not bad, but not correct.
1: Oh, damn.
0: Trev.
1: All right.
0: See ya. Bye.
1: Good night.
0: Good night, mate. See ya. No, it's not. All righty. Well, now, where are we? Lek from Borough. Hello, Lek.
2: Hey, Philip.
0: How you doing?
2: I just put my mask on, so I'll just take it off.
0: You just put your mask on? Why is that?
2: My CPAP mask.
0: Oh, yeah, your CPAP mask. Okay.
2: Yeah, I know. Boring, fat and old. But you sound nasally. Are you okay, Philip?
0: I am okay. I do sound a bit snuffly, I agree. But I probably sound a lot worse than I feel. So anyway, I'm here soldiering through, like they say, but I don't feel that grim.
2: Oh, you sound terrible.
0: Thank you.
2: So the hills were alive for the Sound of Music.
0: Yes. Question number 10 we're
2: question,
0: up to.
2: Question, please.
0: Question number 10 we're up to. Highest grossing films. Which Disney film was the highest grossing animated movie of the 1950s?
2: So, someone didn't say Sleeping Beauty. Sleeping Beauty.
0: Not Sleeping Beauty.
2: No. Oh, okay.
0: Thanks, Link.
2: No, Phil. I hope you feel okay.
0: Thank you. Night. Yes, I'll be on the lemon juice and all that. And the one thing we're certain of is that I will get better. James from Brighton. Hi, James.
3: Hello again, Phil. Sorry.
0: Yeah, that's all right.
3: Pinocchio?
0: Not Pinocchio, no. Sorry, James, no, not Pinocchio. On the text line, we've got plenty of answers. Thank you for everybody who's been texting in. We can't possibly answer everybody. Jane in Hobart, no, that's not correct. Jim in Campbelltown, yes, that is correct. Paul from Planland says, what about Boxcar Willie? No, it's not. Annette from Perth, that's not correct either. Nat from Kalaru. G'day, Nat.
4: Oh, hey, Philip. How you doing?
0: Yeah, pretty good.

0: I know, a bit before your time, but there we go. Question 10. Which Disney film was the highest grossing animated movie of the 1950s?
1: I do watch plenty of Disney movies with the kids. I reckon I'll have a guess at Dumbo.
0: Oh, yeah, Dumbo. No, it's not. It's not. No.
1: Thanks, Philip.
0: Sorry, Nat. Thank you. No. Anybody else can help out here? Let's see. Rose from Noosa. Hi, Rose.
2: Hi, Philip.
0: Question number 10. Highest grossing films. Which Disney film was the highest grossing animated movie of the 1950s?
2: Can I go back to games, please?
0: You can't. Well, you can. You can if you answer this one.
2: Okay. I'm thinking way, way back. I'm going to say Popeye.
0: Not Popeye. No.
2: Oh, dear.
0: Thank you. Bye-bye. No, not Popeye. We're after Disney films, highest grossing animated movie of the 1950s. Tristan. Hello, Tristan.
3: Hey, how are you?
0: Not bad. What are we after?
3: Peter Pan.
0: Not Peter Pan. I'm sorry, no. Not Peter Pan. Aaron from Adelaide. Hello, Aaron.
4: Hey, so how are you going?
0: No, I'm pretty good, yeah. Question 10 we're up to. Which Disney film was the highest grossing animated movie of the 1950s?
4: Was it Fantasia?
0: No. No. We've just about got through them all, haven't we? Annette from Perth's got the right answer. Nat. That's funny, Nat. But yes. Well, you should have told me. Colin from Layla in Melbourne. Lawler, actually. G'day, Colin.
5: It's Colin. I'm Colin, not Paula.
0: No. No, I said it's Colin from Lawler. That's right.
5: Oh, Lawler. Or Layla. Lawler is how it's supposed to be pronounced, but Layla's the other way. But yeah, you're
0: how do people in how do people in Layla pronounce Lawler? Layla.
5: They say Layla, but ironically, there's many of them went to the Peter Lawler Secondary College here.
0: Oh, I see.
5: It's a bit confused. A bit like at Reservoir and Reservoir.
0: I was going to say it's very like Reservoir and Reservoir, isn't it?
5: Yeah.
0: But that's an income and breeding distinction, Colin. I think, isn't it? Whether you live in Reservoir or Reservoir.
5: It is a bit like that, yes. but you and I have got the same affliction. I've just coming off a 5-day cold, heavy cold, and heavy coughing and heavy sneezing the whole lot, and sore ribs and sore chest as well.
0: Oh, no. Yeah. No, I haven't got it that badly, but it's one of those things when it starts, you think it's going to take. Are you out of it now? You sound as though you are.
5: I'm pretty well much out. I still have a bit of a cough and it still hurts a little bit, but I think I'm just about seeing the light at the end of the tunnel, but it wasn't pleasant there for a couple of days.
0: Yeah. No, this sort of crept up on me over the weekend. So I suspect by tomorrow it'll be pretty much gone. I hope so, anyway.
5: Yeah, I hope so as well.
0: Thank you.
5: I don't wish it on anyone, but it's going around like crazy at the
0: moment. It is. It's everywhere, isn't it? I mean, every second person I know. Yeah. Question number 10, highest grossing films. Which Disney film was the highest grossing animated movie of the 1950s?
5: Actually, I was going to use the answer that last bloke got, so he got bumped out. The next best one I can think of is The Creature from the Black Lagoon. Would that do?
0: No.
5: No. Funny about that.
0: Sorry, Colin.
5: I get to see you next time.
0: See you, bye. No. All right. Can someone help us here? We're a bit stuck on this one. Hey, the voice of the Murray, Kim from Manham. G'day, Kim.
6: Good evening, good evening.
0: My voice is almost as low as yours tonight, Kim.
6: Well, no, I guarantee you it's not. what I'm having now to keep the vampires away and the dread the lurgy is crushed garlic.
0: Gee, you must be popular around the place, Kim.
6: Oh, well, yeah, I'm a surprise.
0: I mean, people say, here comes Kim, everyone scatters, everyone scatters. Clear the room, Kim's coming.
6: All the smell is absorbed.
0: Oh.
6: I'm doing good.
0: And hang on, are you taking the garlic tablets, Kim?
6: No, crushed garlic out of the jar.
0: Just straight, I see, just out of the jar, okay.
6: Yes, yeah.
0: Still going to stink to high heaven, isn't it, Kim? No.
6: Not really, no. No, okay. Just a slight whiff. It keeps the vampires away.
0: Yeah, well, that's true. That's good. Question number 10. Which Disney film was the highest grossing animated movie of the 1950s?
6: Have you had the 1001 Dalmatians?
0: Not the Dalmatians, no.
6: No, it wasn't.
0: Nope, sorry, Kim.
6: Oh, Philip.
0: I know, Kim.
6: Not again.
0: I know again. Oh. Thanks, Kim.
6: Well, bye-bye.
0: See you, bye. Kim from Manum. Who's going to help us out here? Michael from Freshwater. Do you know the answer, Michael?
7: I don't know the question, Phil. I just rang.
0: Oh, there you go. We've been stuck on this one for a bit. We're in highest grossing films. Which Disney film was the highest grossing animated movie of the 1950s?
7: Well, it's not going to be...
0: Almost all the usual suspects have been named.
7: All right. So you're going to tell me the usual suspects or...
0: No? I'll give you another go if you can...
7: So one would be Fantasia, but that's too early.
0: No, that's gone. Yeah, that's not it.
7: Not Bambi. Snow White and the Seven Dwarfs.
0: No, I've had Snow White.
7: Yeah.
0: Okay. I'll give you one other guess, and then you're gone.
7: Okay. I'll go with Bambi.
0: No, not Bambi. Sorry, Michael. Thanks, mate. See you later. Okay. All righty. What about Colin from Albion Park? G'day, Colin.
8: G'day, how are you?
0: Pretty good. What are we after? Which Disney film was the highest grossing animated movie of the 1950s?
8: Well, I don't know whether you've already had someone say it. I was thinking Fantasia for a while.
0: No, we've had Fantasia. Yeah.
8: Yeah. What about Lady and the Tramp?
0: No, it's not Lady and the Tramp. Okay. Sorry, Cole. No, not Lady and the Tramp. Martin from Grosvale. Hi, Martin.
9: I wasn't guessing, say, Tarzan.
0: Not Tarzan, no. Not Tarzan. Gee whiz. Christine from Australind. Hi, Christine.
10: Hello there, Philip. I don't know. Did you have Snow White?
0: We've had Snow White.
10: Oh, I'm sorry.
0: Anybody else? No. We've had that. You can... I'll give you another guess.
10: Well, spur of the moment, I can't think of anything. I'm so sorry.
0: That's all right. Thanks, Christine.
10: That's quite right.
0: See ya. On the text line, who's got it? Lots of people are saying The Lady and the Tramp. No. Joe from the Gold Coast has got it. That's correct. Little Brother Trucker. No, it's not Peter Pan, Little Brother. No, Paul from Marrickville had Peter Pan as well. What about Viv from Colac? Hi, Viv.
11: Hi. You said all the ones that I was thinking of.
0: There's a very famous one.
11: Very famous one. I should remember because I was alive in those days.
0: Mm-hmm. Very pleased to hear it, Viv. I mean, just because I didn't want you to be speaking to us from beyond the grave tonight, that's all.
11: No, I've actually run out of ideas now that you've said them all. And they're not right. So I might have to let it go.
0: All righty. See ya.
11: Bye.
0: Bye. Richard from Lena Valley in Tassie. G'day, Rich.
12: G'day, mate. How are you? Look, I only just flicked on there a couple of minutes ago, and all the ones that I thought of, particularly Lady and the Tramp, I thought that was a given, was going to be there. Have you had Cinderella, the obvious one?
0: Is that your answer?
12: If no one else has had it, yeah. I'll have a crack at it.
0: So what's your answer?
12: Cinderella.
0: Correct.
13: You will have only to the stroke of 12 and the spell will be broken and everything will be as it was before. It's like a dream, a wonderful dream come true.
0: Yes, it was the other obvious one, wasn't it? Cinderella. Exactly, the glass slipper.
12: And I could not think of what I thought was the one that I think someone said Fantasia. Was that the one where there was like mops dancing and
0: yeah, yeah, yeah. But Fantasia was earlier, wasn't it? Much earlier.
12: I have no idea.
0: Question number 11. We're in highest grossing films, but we don't have to stay. That might be a good thing. We can move to Games, Shark Week, or Rivals, or you can stay with highest grossing films.
12: Oh, let's just stick with films. God, okay. Why not?
0: Question number 11. Highest grossing films.

0: directed by Greta Gerwig, what was the highest grossing movie of 2023?
1: Jesus. I don't even know their producer. 2023. Highest grossing movie.
0: What was the highest grossing movie of 2023?
1: It wasn't Young Einstein, that's for sure. No idea, mate. Go to next one.
0: See you, mate. Bye-bye. No, it was not Young Einstein. Shannon from Caboolture. G'day, Shannon.
2: Hi, how are you?
0: Pretty good. Directed by Greta Gerwig. What was the highest grossing movie of 2023?
2: Luckily, I know this one, and it's embarrassing that I do, but it's Barbie.
0: Yes, it was. It was Barbie.

0: Contrary to popular belief, it was not as terrible as you might have thought.
1: Oh, I don't know. I called for Cinderella. I have never called before, and it's like I was sitting here and you were saying, come on, come on. I'm thinking, oh, come on, someone's got to know this.
0: All righty, question number 12, highest grossing films. One left here.
1: Yeah, may as well do this one then.
0: Which Steven Spielberg film was the highest grossing movie of the 1980s?
1: Oh, that was E.T.
0: Yes, it was E.T.
2: Elliot.
3: What?
2: Elliot.
3: I taught him how to talk now. He can talk now.
2: Elliot.
3: E.T., can you say that?
2: E.T. E.T., E.T., E.T., be good.
3: Be good. I taught him that too.
2: Phone.
3: Phone.
2: Phone. Home.
4: Oh my God, he's talking now.
2: Home.
3: E.T., phone home?
2: E.T., phone home.
0: Oh, I know. I know. Yes, but question 13, Shannon. What do you want to do? Games, Shark Week, Rivals?
1: Oh, they all sound weird. Okay, let's go. Let's just try Rivals. I'll probably pop my out.
0: Rivals. Okay, question 13. Set in France and Monaco, which 1988 movie starred Michael Caine and Steve Martin as rival con artists?
1: Oh. Good question. I'm just trying. I cannot even think of it. So I know that as soon as someone says it, I'll go, oh, yeah. No, thanks anyway.
0: See ya. Bye. Thanks, Shannon. Thanks for helping us out with Cinderella. Teeny from Currumbra. G'day, Teeny.
5: Oh, it's Teeny from Currumbra. It's Scoundrels.
0: Set in France and Monaco, which 1988 movie starred Michael Caine and Steve Martin as rival con artists? What's the answer?
5: Scoundrels. No? The Scoundrels?
0: Are you...
5: Okay.
0: I'm going to need more. Cinderella, that's right. No, Teeny, I need more detail. Thank you. See ya. Oh. Bye. Bye. I know it's harsh, but, you know, that is not the answer. Jenny from Narre Warren. G'day, Jen.
6: Oh, hi, Phil. Look, I wouldn't have known this, but I think it's Dirty Rotten Scoundrels.
0: Correct. Yes, it's dirty.
6: I've never seen it, but that previous caller kind of gave me a freebie.
0: I know. Yes, Dirty Rotten Scoundrels, which is kind of an important part of the title.
7: Steve Martin and Michael Caine are competitors in the Riviera's most profitable business, but with very different styles.
8: Do you have any idea what it feels like to take a woman for $20?
9: No, I haven't. I'm afraid it's a little out of my class.
7: Can two con men survive in a town really made for one?
8: Really?
9: We find a woman, set a price, and the first man to extract the correct amount from her wins.
10: Wish me luck.
7: Let the contest begin.
0: Yes, Dirty Rotten Scoundrels.

0: and 14, Jenny. So we're in Rivals. You can.
1: Yeah, I think I might stick with Rivals.
0: Staying here? Okay.
1: Yep.
0: Question 14, Rivals. Flint Hart Glomgold is the business rival of which wealthy waterfowl?
1: Oh, my goodness. The only thing that comes to mind would be, what's his name? Is it Scrooge McDuck?
0: Correct.
1: Oh, yes. Good.
0: Flint Hart Glomgold is the business rival of which wealthy waterfowl? The answer is Scrooge McDuck.
1: Oh, well, I'm pleased with that.
0: Question 15.
1: Yep.
0: Okay, two on the trot. Let's go. Staying with Rivals?
1: Yeah, yep.
0: The War of the Currents was a 19th century rivalry between George Westinghouse and which famous American inventor?
1: Well, I don't know this one. I'll just have a stab and say Thomas Edison.
0: Correct. Yes, it was. It was Thomas Edison. Would it be alternating current or would it be direct current? The War of the Currents.
2: The first words I spoke in the original phonograph. A little piece of practical poetry. Mary had a little lamb, its fleece was white as snow, and everywhere that Mary went, the lamb was sure to go.
0: Yes, the voice of Thomas Edison. Jane in Hobart had Scrooge McDuck. Good on you, Jane. Plenty of other people had it as well. Now, Jen, we're up to question 16. 10 to go here. We're in Rivals. You can stay there.
1: What were the others again?
0: Shark Week or Games?
1: Shark Week. I'll try another one of the Rivals.
0: Rivals. Which soft drink was first introduced in 1961 to rival 7-Up?
1: Oh, to rival 7-Up. Oh. And did you say 1971?
0: 1961.
1: Oh, 61. Oh. No, look, I don't know this. I'll say Solo.
0: Not Solo.
1: No.
0: Thanks, Jen.
1: Hi, well.
0: See ya.
1: Thanks.
0: Bye. Nice work, though. Very nice work indeed. All right. James from Elwood in Melbourne. G'day, James.
3: G'day, Phil.
0: Hi. Question 16. We're in Rivals. Which soft drink was first introduced in 1961 to rival 7-Up?
3: I think we've heard this one in recent nights, and I think the answer was Mountain Dew.
0: No, not Mountain Dew. Sorry, James. We have had something about Mountain Dew, but no, that's not that question. Dorian, from Glenhaven. Hi, Dorian.
4: Hey, Phil, how you doing?
0: Pretty good. Which soft drink was first introduced in 1961 to rival 7-Up?
4: Yeah, that's a very good question. I rang up about Cinderella. I knew that and just waited too long. You know what? 7-Up. I'm going to have a go at Fanta.
0: Not Fanta, no. Sorry, not Fanta, no. Stuart from Ravenshoe. G'day, Stuart.
5: G'day, how are you going?
0: Pretty good. Question 16. Which soft drink was first introduced in 1961 to rival 7-Up?
5: Solo.
0: Now, I've had Solo. I'll give you another guess.
5: You've had Mountain Dew, haven't you?
0: We've had Mountain Dew, yes.
5: Okay.
0: All right, mate, thank you. Dinah from Woodnilling, yes, correct, on the text line. Judy from Perth, hi, Jude.
6: Hi. Yeah, I rang up about Cinderella too.
0: Oh, dear, okay. Question 16, Rivals, which soft drink was first introduced in 1961 to rival 7-Up?
6: Well, this might seem silly, but lemonade.
0: Well, they're all lemonades, aren't they, in a way?
6: Yeah.
0: Hmm. No, we need a brand, obviously. Alex from Coogee. Hi, Alex.
7: Oh yeah.
0: Which soft drink was first introduced in 1961 to rival 7-Up?
7: Oh, go Sprite.
0: Correct. Yeah, it was Sprite. Hmm. All right, question number 17. One left in Rivals.
7: Okay.
0: You could move if you like, but we'll stay here. Okay, which 2012 Steven Spielberg and Daniel Day-Lewis film was based on the 2005 biography Team of Rivals?
7: Gangs of New York? No.
0: It's not Gangs of New York. No.
7: I've got Daniel Day-Lewis on the mind. Oh.
0: Yes, thanks, mate. Thank you. Anyway, no, it was a good movie, but that's not correct. Justin from Frankston. Hi, Justin.
8: G'day, Phil. You sound a bit different tonight.
0: No, I do because I'm a bit snuffly. But
8: Hopefully you get better.
0: Thank you, mate. I'm sure I will. I'll administer.
8: Yeah, just drink a hot lemon drink.
0: I'll administer the hot lemons. Exactly.
8: Yeah. But just make sure you put a bit of honey and a bit of sugar in.
0: I will. I will do that. Yes.
8: Yeah, that actually helps the throat and the nose.
0: All righty. What do you reckon? Rivals, which 2012 Steven Spielberg and Daniel Day-Lewis film was based on the 2005 biography Team of Rivals?
8: Ooh, I'm going to just have it stab and say Teen Wolf.
0: Not Teen Wolf, no. Sorry, Justin. Thanks, mate. Bye-bye. Thank you for the health advice as well. Marilyn Hobart had Sprite. 1-300-800-222. Who knows the answer to this? Which 2012 Steven Spielberg and Daniel Day-Lewis film was based on the 2005 biography Team of Rivals? 1-300-800-222. There are lines free. Grant from Victoria has Sprite. Yes, good. Annette from Perth has got the right answer here. Yes. What about Kerry from Kangaroo Point? Hi, Kerry.
9: Hello, Phil.
0: What do you reckon?
9: The one and only, the best president of all time, just in front of Donald Trump. Lincoln.
0: Yes, correct.
9: It's a photo finish, Phil, a developed print.
0: Oh, dear.
9: I mean, very sarcastic.
0: Oh, dear. Well, I'm sure the orange catastrophe probably thinks he is the greatest president ever.
9: Well, I'm 79. I can go back to Eisenhower. Mm. I've never seen Nick like it.
0: No, neither have I. Neither have, I think, many people. And in fact, neither of any of us.
9: No, anyway.
0: Kerry's seen anything like it. No, it was Lincoln. You are quite right.
10: Euclid's first common notion is this. Things which are equal to the same thing are equal to each other. That's a rule of mathematical reasoning. It's true because it works. Has done and always will do. In his book, Euclid says this is self-evident. You see, there it is. Even in that 2,000-year-old book of mechanical law, it is a self-evident truth that things which are equal to the same thing are equal to each other.
0: Yes, there you are. Thank you, Little Brother Trucker. Little Brother Trucker says, every granny knows there are only two remedies, chicken noodle soup and rum. Kerry, question number 18. We've got to start new categories here because we've got eight left, okay? Shark Week or games?
9: I'll just say Shark Week. Movies are my key, but anyway, I'll have just
0: Shark Week. Question 18. Carcharhinus lucas. Or Carcharhinus lucas, is the scientific name for which aggressive salt and freshwater shark?
9: I'll just say bull shark.
0: Correct. Yes, exactly.
9: Oh, that's a lucky one.
0: When you hear the word aggressive salt and freshwater shark, a bull shark.
9: Okay, we'll just keep going on that.
0: Question 19, Shark Week. Which founder of Boost Juice was one of the original sharks on Network 10's Shark Tank?
9: No, I don't know, Phil.
0: No good?
9: I'll move along. Thank
0: See
9: you.
0: Bye-bye. Thanks for that. Karen from Altona. Hi, Karen. Hello. Which founder of Boost Juice was one of the original sharks on Network 10's Shark Tank?
6: Fred Beast.

0: No, it wasn't. It wasn't. That's a bit I suppose in a way it's a bit tough unless you were there. Anne's got the right answer. Morgan's got the right answer. Yes, good. Ernest from Scarborough says, Team of Rivals is a very thick but fantastic book. Yes, it is, Ernest. I must say I have read it, Team of Rivals. It's one of the best books I've read. It's all about Lincoln and Lincoln's manoeuvrings over the end of the war and slavery and all of that sort of stuff. And it's a tremendous, tremendous insight into what Lincoln faced and how dirty politics is. Cameron from South Perth. Hello, Cameron.
1: Philip, can't help you.
0: No good?
1: No.
0: All right. Thank you. Nancy says, forget the lemon, Phil. A stiff scotch and honey does the trick. Well, as soon as I get home, I shall administer the aforesaid. Joan from Bassendean says, honey, lemon juice, brandy on warm water. Yeah, okay, Joan, I might adapt that. Forget the lemon, a stiff scotch and honey. Thank you, Nancy. 1-300-800. Hey, come on, we don't have an answer for this one. Which founder of Boost Juice was one of the original sharks on Network 10's Shark Tank? Anybody got the answer here? Yes, that's correct. You don't say who you are. Anybody got the answer to this? Lines are free. You will get straight through. Which founder of Boost Juice was one of the original sharks on Network 10's Shark Tank? Is anybody going to help me on this? 1-300-800-222 is the number. We've got 7 questions left, all right? Shark Week is where we are. Which founder of Boost Juice was one of the original sharks on Network 10's Shark Tank? Helen from Baldwin North. Hello, Helen.
2: Baldwin North, yeah.
0: G'day.
2: G'day.
0: Who are we after here?
2: Am I on the quiz?
0: You are, yes. Yeah. Which founder of Boost Juice was one of the original sharks on Network 10's Shark Tank?
2: Janine Alice.
0: Correct, it was. Yes, it was Janine Alice. Very good. All right, question number 20. 1, 2, 3, 4, 5, 6 left. We could have Shark Week or games. Three in games, three in Shark Week.
2: Yep, I'll keep going with the sharks.
0: Most species of shark have how many gill openings on each side of their head?
2: Oh, good question. 5.
0: Correct.
2: Oh.
0: Was that a pluck out of the blue?
2: Guess. Yes.
0: 5 is correct. Very good. Question number 21. Shark Week. Also known in Australia as the blue pointer, what is the fastest species of shark?
2: Blue pointer. No, I don't think I know.
0: No, okay. All right, Helen, thank you anyway. 1-300-800-222. Karen from Mullumbimby says, Fireball whiskey and no additives. Thank you, everyone. Troy from Maryvale. Hi, Troy.
3: Hello.
0: Known in Australia as the blue pointer, what's the fastest species of shark?
3: The Mako.
0: The Mako, yes, correct. I'll put you on hold, Troy, because we're going to go to a news break. But we've got 4 questions left and the mighty challenge magnet is going off. Troy might be the winner. We'll find out straight after the news.
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5: ABC News. Hello, I'm Noni Edwards. Police say they're keeping an open mind as investigations continue into the deaths of a woman and young child on South Australia's southeast coast. The pair were found in the water near Cape Northumberland Road, where a vehicle had been left with its engine running. The search continues for another missing child. Limestone Coast Police Officer Trent Cox says the circumstances surrounding the deaths remain unclear.
6: We can't tell exactly how the woman and the young child have entered the water. As I said, we're keeping an open mind as to how they've come to be in the water, and that'll be part of the investigation. We're doing everything we can to

0: locate the missing child, but also that we are investigating it. It will be thoroughly investigated and a report will be prepared for the coroner.
1: Some telecommunications experts say incompatible or imported mobile phones may be the reason some people did not receive Australia's first AusAlert emergency warning. While millions of compatible devices received the nationwide test alert, some users have reported they failed to get the notification. Telecommunications expert Paul Budde says people who did not receive the alert should check with a local phone retailer or technician to ensure their handset meets Australian standards.
2: So there's a couple of problems with it. All the handsets, all of them, for example, 2019, there's a good chance that they don't work. Then there are some import mobile phones. We also had that with the 000 problem, that import phones are not necessarily going through the Australian regulations. Those phones might not necessarily work.
1: France's interior minister says two of the three women attacked by a man wielding kitchen knives in Paris are in a serious condition. The man's been detained by police after attacking the women with two kitchen knives, inflicting serious but non-life-threatening injuries to two of them. Laurent Nunez says a motivation for the attack still isn't clear and that the man detained has been making incoherent statements. Mr. Nunez says while the women are expected to recover, two of them have been badly wounded.
3: Fortunately, none of the women are in life-threatening condition, though two of them are in critical condition, having sustained serious injuries, with one struck in the lumbar region and the other in the abdomen.
1: An expert on forest fires says current blazes in Spain are emitting destructive energy that's comparable to atomic bombs. Close to 80,000 Spaniards have been evacuated from their homes near Madrid and near Valencia on the east coast, with blazes burning through hundreds of thousands of hectares. More than 250,000 people in southwest France have left their homes due to blazes there. Victor Resquez de Dios, professor of forest science at the University of Lleida, says blazes in Spain are far larger than what authorities are used to.
4: Before that, we used to have fires between 1,000, 2,000, 5,000 hectares. So we are really seeing an increase in the intensity of the fires. The blazes are getting bigger. And essentially, the energy that these monsters are emitting is comparable to different atomic bombs.
1: An expert on Iran at an international think tank says the prospect of escalation between the US and Iran remains possible despite a pause in hostilities over the weekend. Saudi Arabia, Jordan and Iraq have all reported coming under drone attack, with the Saudis saying the strikes targeting them came from an Iranian-backed militia in Iraq. Iran's foreign ministry says Tehran is not willing to return to direct diplomatic talks. Ali Vaez, Iran director with the International Crisis Group, says the 90-day agreement is still in jeopardy.
5: If it's a formula that the US can accept, maybe there will be a return to the MOU. But if it's a formula that is unacceptable, then yes, it is quite possible that we would end up in another round of escalation that will be devastating for everyone.
1: Police in the US city of Seattle are searching for a second suspect after gunfire erupted at a food festival, leaving three people dead and four others wounded, including a toddler. Another suspect was earlier arrested. Investigators believe the two suspects were shooting at each other, and although one remains on the loose, say there is no ongoing threat to the public. Two people died at the scene and a third died in hospital, two men aged 19 and 44 and a 56-year-old woman. To sport now, and Australia's tasted more success at the Commonwealth Games, with James Hardy claiming bronze in the men's floor exercise in Glasgow. That came after a host of Australians shone in the first morning of athletics heats, including Eddie Nketiah and Rowan Browning, who both qualified for the semi-finals of the men's 100-metre sprint. The green and gold also claimed wins in both the men's and women's wheelchair basketball. Australia's swimmers are set for another busy night in the pool, with Kyle Chalmers and Molly O'Callaghan amongst those to feature.
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0: Yes, well, hello and how are you? Philip Clark with you on the on ABC Radio. This is Nightlife and we are right around the country. I'm only laughing because I've had several texts saying a shot of grappa will fix you. To which Dave from Perth says, geez, Phil, you're going to be smashed tonight if you take everyone's advice. Get well. Thank you. 1-300-800-222 is the number. All right, this is the last hour of the program. 6 past 11 in WA. South Australia and the Territory, 24 to 1. Good to be with you. I'm right around the country and through the Pacific as well. Excellent to have your time. We're about to finish up on the Mighty Challenge. By the way, Trevor on the overnight program is winding up this week, as we know. And I think there's a live from Melbourne Museum overnight's program. Is that? That's tomorrow, isn't it? I think tomorrow night. 1-300-800-222. We'll talk to Trevor a bit later on before we finish the program for tonight. Issues of the day coming up, by the way. The Victorian state election isn't for a few months, but gee, there's a mess going on down there now. It might be a new premier. I wonder what you think of all of that and how that's going. And Jacinta Allen wouldn't be the first leader to be deposed between elections. She might be the last. Is it fair that the system works this way, do you think? Anyway, we'll have a chat about that. American Insight with Bill Wyman coming up in this hour as well. So plenty on, but we do have, well, a small matter to attend to first, which we call
1: the Mighty Challenge.
0: And Troy from Merivale was up on deck and with a good chance of winning. We've got four to go. G'day, Troy.
2: How are you?
0: Not bad. We've got one in Shark Week and three in games. What would you like?
2: I'll go to Shark Week, please.
0: Shark Week it is. All right. In a 1966 movie, which superhero fought off a shark using his trusty shark repellent spray?
2: Aquaman?
0: Not Aquaman, no. Oh, no. Sorry, mate. Not Aquaman. Well, that's opened it up, has it not? Mick from Mollymook is next up. Hi, Mick. Hi, Mick from Mollymook.
3: Hello.
0: Hello. We're up to question number 22, four to go. In a 1966, we're in a category called Shark Week. In a 1966 movie, which superhero fought off a shark using his trusty shark repellent spray?
3: I'm pretty sure that's Batman.
0: It was. Yes, I'm pretty sure it was Batman. Of course it was Batman. He always had the kit.
4: Holy sardine!
5: Hand me down the shark repellent bat spray.

0: Yes. The shark repellent. Holy sardine, Mick.
1: He was getting lifted out of the water by a helicopter. The shark got his leg.
0: Shark got his leg. Holy sardine. Yeah. Exactly. Yeah. Mm-hmm. Said Robin. Very good. Okie doke. Karen from Mullumbimby had Batman. Lois says, I'm on my way to the museum right now. Jeff from Kilmore East had Batman. Yes, Louise as well. Very good. Paul says Trevor's been claiming he's about to retire for at least 8 years. Well, he is, definitely. This is Trev's last week. Mick, three to go, all right? Where they're all in games.
1: Yep.
0: Okay, here we go. On a standard Scrabble board, all four corner squares have which three words written on them?
1: Triple word score.
0: Correct. Very good. Triple word score. Two left.
1: Yep.
0: Two left, Mick. Mm. In which...

0: tabletop game, do players simulate a soccer match by flicking miniature players with their fingers?
1: Is it foosball?
0: Not foosball. Not foosball. Sorry, mate. No. Yes, the Overnights program tonight is live from the Melbourne Museum. Mike from Oak Park. G'day, Mike.
2: Oh, g'day, Phil.
0: There's only two left here. Games.
2: Yeah.
0: In which tabletop game do players simulate a soccer match by flicking miniature players with their fingers?
2: Mini soccer is the only thing I can think of, but I know it's not right.
0: No, mini soccer is not. Well, it's kind of is, but that's not what it's called. No. Yes, Clive from Berwick, I've had that shot. Yes, I've had the shots. Joan from Geelong says, you're sounding quite sexy tonight. Thank you, Joan. Maybe if you combine all those suggested beverages, it will work wonders. Maybe it won't get rid of your cold, but it'll bomb you out. Yeah, well, that's true. 1-300-800-222. But yes, Clive, no, I've had all the shots imaginable. But anyway, Adrian from Moncrief. Hello, Adrian.
3: G'day, Phil. How's it going?
0: Not bad. We've only got two left here. They're in games. In which tabletop game do players simulate a soccer match by flicking miniature players with their fingers?
3: With their fingers? And with the rods, it's foosball. I don't know the one with fingers. I don't know. It'd be like, mini football. I would have said foosball.
0: Yeah, no, it's not foosball. No, that's, I mean, you're right. That's the one with the rods, isn't it? Yeah. No, that's not it. Sorry. No, Kyle. Has Kyle got the answer here? Hi, Kyle.
4: Hey, mate, how are you?
0: Yeah, good. In which tabletop game do players simulate a soccer match by flicking miniature players with their fingers?
4: I would have thought it would have been foosball, but I think the last person answered that, didn't they? Sorry, mate. I don't know.
0: Okay, no worries. We'll move on. Dusty from Perth. G'day, Chris, sorry.
5: Phil, would it be Sabutio?
0: Yes, correct. Sabutio, yes. Sabutio is the correct answer. All righty. Well, that leaves us, well, leaves you in the box seat here because you have the opportunity. Question 25. Last one. Invented by Robert Angel, which charades-inspired guessing game was first published in 1985?
5: Oh, that's a bit after I stopped playing tabletop games, Phil. I just had a guess. What's my line?
0: Not much, no. It's not what's my line. Sorry. Oh, dear. All right. Josh on the Sunshine Coast. Oh, g'day, Josh.
6: Hello, Phil. How are you doing?
0: Good. We're in a category called Games. This is it. Question 25. Give us a call if you think you can answer it. Invented by Robert Angel, which charades-inspired guessing game was first published in 1985?
6: Well, the only one that I can think of that might be it is Pictionary.
0: Correct. Very good, Josh. No, it is. Yes, exactly. It's Pictionary. So, Josh, the Sunshine Coast, you are the winner of the magnet tonight. Well done. Good on you.
6: Well, thank you.
0: Good on you. I'll put you on hold. We'll get some details from you and get this out to you. And from Anne had Pictionary. Jane from Mudgee had I Spy. No, not I Spy. Andy had Sabutio. Harry in the Bay had Pictionary. Joe from Melton had Pictionary. Baronia from Adelaide had Tiddlywinks. No, it's not Tiddlywinks. 1-300-800-222 is my number. Craig from Dudley Park also had Pictionary. So did Karen from Mullumbimby and Baronia from Adelaide. Nice work, everyone.
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0: Yes, a good challenge. All right, now, issues of the day. What's going on in Victoria? Gee whiz, the state election hasn't kicked off. Well, it's not on for a few months, but the drama is at a very high pitch. Jacinta Allen might be gone by tomorrow. So far, she hasn't, but the way it's looking, either she stares down the challenges, and in which case there'll be a ballot, and that ballot may take weeks. Unless the challenger, and the only challenger announced so far is Ben Carroll, the deputy premier, if he doesn't back down tomorrow, then well, it's a ballot which will take weeks. Apparently, I wonder what you make of the whole thing. 1-300-800-222. And do you think politicians should live in the area which they're seeking election for? There's a by-election taking place at the end of August this month in Secret Harbour in WA. It's a by-election with a difference because nobody is registers living in the electorate at all. Do you think this matters at all? 1-300-800-222 issues of the day. You might have some other things that you want to talk about as well. An edition of American Insight on the way too. We'll do all that shortly. Here's Lady Gaga and Bradley Cooper. It was a great movie and the song from it was pretty good too.

0: Yes, A Star Is Born. Eh? Lots and lots of remakes of that movie. But it was a good version of it, I thought, with Lady Gaga. Good stuff. 1-300-800-222 is the number. All right, issues of the day.
1: Issue of the day.
0: Gee, the Victorian state election isn't for a few months, but the drama in the halls of power has kicked off early, hasn't it? Premier and Labor leader in the state, Jacinda Allen, has lost the support of her backers. She's been told they approached her today, you know, in order to ask her to step down. She's said no and has opted to stay on and fight, which means that there's a leadership spill that affects not only the Victorian Labor Party, but also the leadership of the state. So very much the state of play for Australian politics. I mean, Jacinda Allen will not be the first leader to be deposed between elections if that's what happens. She won't be the last. I wonder what you think about the system working this way anyway. Excluding obvious criminal behaviour, should political parties be able to swap leaders mid-electoral cycle? Or should it be left to the voters? Huh? 1-300-800-222 is the number to call. Also, just back on politics for a moment too, there's a by-election taking place at the end of August in Secret Harbour in WA. It's a by-election with a difference. It's not that unusual for big political figures to sometimes get airdropped into a safe electorate to improve their chances of getting a safe seat, presuming that is that the locals aren't that fussed at having a newcomer in town represent them. But in Secret Harbour in WA, none of the candidates are registered as living in the electorate at all. It's devolved into a race of quips from candidates about how quickly they could run back to the electorate from where they actually do live. Does it matter to you? Should the MPs always live in their electorates? It's quite common in the UK for it not to happen. People don't live where their representatives, of the areas in which they represent. Does the speed of modern communications make it a moot point as long as the candidate understands the issues that matter, do you think? 1-300-800-222. You might have some other issues that as well, which you would like to raise. Grant from Waterloo. G'day, Grant.
2: G'day, Phil. How you going?
0: Yeah, not bad.
2: That's all right. Well, it's very interesting what's going to happen down in Victoria. I think though maybe you might want to have a chat to the. I reckon he might even be able to pull it off. I think it's very audacious. The guy who could well win the November 2000 election. That's when you talk, you'll be talking to him later in the guise of saying farewell to him.
0: Trev from the Overnight Party.
2: I think Premier Chappell might come through.
0: You think Trev from the Overnight Party might be a late entry?
2: And what a brilliant, audacious thing. Oh, yes, I'm going to go on a wave of retirement. Everyone's going to go for it. While there's all this turmoil and everyone's distracted, overnight he's got his campaign launch at the Victorian Museum.
0: Well, he is overnight tonight at the Victorian Museum. Hang on, I see the cunning strategy here. His retirement tonight from the program in order that he may contest.
2: Absolutely. Oh. And the both part, the Labor Party's in shambles with, either way, they're going probably on the hiding for nothing. What you hear being up here in New South Wales, the Liberal opposition doesn't seem to be able to win the election, which is there for the taking for about the last decade. So what do? You come through the middle. Those long trips up and down the coast from, down in the southern coast of the island. It's brilliant. Absolutely brilliant.
0: Premier Chappell.
2: I don't think people care. I don't think people care that even I've let the cat out of the bag. I'm probably just promoting it.
0: Grant, it's an idea. I'm not saying it's a great idea, Grant, but it's an idea.
2: Put it to him when you talk to him.
0: I am going to put it to him. See you, mate.
2: All the best, bye-bye. Anyway.
0: See you, mate. Bye-bye. 1-300-800-222 is the number. Frank from Winthrop in WA says, Phil, in relation to Secret Harbour, the only reason this issue surfaced is that Labor claimed their candidate lived in the electorate. Turns out, used to, but not now, though. The moral of this story, do not tell porkies. Yes. Unhappy Victorians texted saying, Ben Carroll has all the teachers peeved. He's been Jacinda's deputy. Does he really think he's a better or an alternative? This is Ben Carroll, the deputy premier, who's announced that he will contest the Victorian leadership if there is a ballot. Ian from Warimba. Hi, Ian.
1: Yes, Phil. How are you?
0: Yeah, pretty good.
1: What? Good. Well, didn't Bob Hawke roll Bill Hayden within months of an election?
0: Yes, he did. Famously. There was...
1: So there's always hope. But before you had the poll, before we did the quiz, you were speaking to someone about Rubens in Belgium, was it, the painter?
0: Oh, yeah.

0: Well, no, that's true. He didn't. His models were all well developed, I think you'd say, Ian.
1: We're not allowed to say what he would have said, but yeah.
0: Well,
1: voluptuous is the word, I think.
0: Well, exactly, Ian. You'll be answering before the tribunal, before I will be. That's right.
1: Well, I came back. What is it? Political correct is not in my vocabulary.
0: All right. Your thoughts on Victoria? You think what?
1: Well, she's going to get rolled.
0: Mm.
1: Yeah, which looks like she will. They better get on with it because none of them have got the charisma of Hawke to take over, have they?
0: I don't know. That's what I mean. You're positing the view here, Ian. Maybe that's right. But late minute changes, last minute changes can work. That's true.
1: Yeah.
0: All right, mate. Thank you.
1: Thanks.
0: I'll see you. Bye. 1-300-800-222. We should send Trev to the WA by-election if it doesn't matter if he doesn't live there. You can drop him in, says my texter. Well, that's true. Paul from Plainland says, breaking news, Andrew Bolt is leaving Sky to stand against Trevor. Chipper on King Island says, that would be underarm tactics by Trev. Gee, he must be sick of that joke. Chipper. John from Keysborough in Melbourne. Hello, John.
2: Yes, hi, Phil.
0: Hi.
2: Look,
0: you're at least in the state, John. What's your view of it?
2: Yeah, no, I actually live in that electorate. There's a few.
0: Hang on, which electorate are we talking about? The one, not the one that Jacinta is in.
2: No, that's Mulgrave.
0: Yeah.
2: I live in another electorate in around the Dandenong area.
0: Okay, yeah, go on.
2: Now, there's a couple of things here. We all think that she'll go tomorrow.
0: Yeah. How's it going to work? That she'll walk into the caucus meeting and say, I'm stepping down.
2: I don't know what the mechanics are, but obviously they have to. It takes 8 weeks or something to call. If two contestants stand, it takes 8 weeks for them to call a party meeting for the for the members.
0: Well, it's a vote of all the Labor Party members in Victoria, apparently. Plus, it's going to take weeks.
2: Inconvenient. So some big deal will be done tomorrow morning.
0: Yeah.
2: But I got a bit of a biff here. There's a woman called Gabrielle Williams who has her office in Dandenong, and homeless people sleep out the front there. Now, it's a very high migrant area, incredibly high migrant. 162 different nationalities live in Dandenong. It is incredibly underserviced.
0: Mm.
2: It is amazing the state the place is in. What we're worried about, I've never voted other than Labor in my life. What we're worried about is the Liberals get in and they start looking after their mates again. And the ordinary people will call them, miss out big time this time, very big time. So a lot of Labor people are very, very, very worried about what's going to happen tomorrow.

0: it's going to happen, and that they're going to be left totally desolate. You know,
1: in this, given the state of the polls in Victoria, John, is there a chance that Labor could pull it off? I mean, it looks unlikely if you look at the polls, but I mean, well, you know, I don't know. I'm not close enough to it.
0: Well, Ben Carroll's the centre unity or centre right group. Daniel Andrews was the left wing, and his protege was Jacinta, so he put her in. But you know, all the mechanics, the campaign's been run against them by 3AW, 2GB, whatever it's called up there. Mm. It just, I subscribe to that. I just, it's unbelievable. They're at it 24 hours a day. You know, it's just disgusting the way they've been treated. All right, they might have got they've got the debt thing wrong, I think, and they need to stop that the rail link.
1: Yep.
0: You know, there is things that need to do, and maybe this guy will pull it off. I think that people would be a bit surprised at how strong the Labor Party vote is. I think it's because people are terrified of the Liberals, you know. Absolutely.
1: Well, I mean, I think as many observers have said of Victorian politics, isn't it, that if you thought Labor was bad, then in recent years the Libs have been not much chopped themselves in terms of their organisation and infighting too.
0: Well, they couldn't prepare themselves for government. That's the bottom line of it all.
1: Hmm.
0: So anyway, yeah, it's a very, very tense time in Victoria at the moment because it's not in a good state financially. We acknowledge that, but the alternative's a lot more frightening than Labor.
1: Mm.
0: But anyway, that's just my opinion.
1: Yeah. Okay. Thanks, John.
0: All right. Thanks,
1: Robert. See you by 1-300-800-222 is the number. Felicity says Jacinta Allen's seat is East Bendigo, not Mulgrave. Yeah, that's right. She does. She comes from Bendigo. That's true. Ashley says it's not just candidates not living the electorate in the Secret Harbour by-election. One of the candidates also has a documented history of, oh, I see, okay. Deciding who to vote for is like deciding, well, I can't read the rest of that, Ashley, but thank you. I get the point you're making, that you're not impressed by what's on offer. Andy from Batemans Bay. Hi, Andy.
2: Yeah, good morning. We don't often hear a lot about the West, and just curious what spurs the by-election over at Secret Harbour. Yeah, I don't know if you know why there is a by-election there.
1: Well, it's just a casual vacancy.

0: be a golf course there, so not far from Perth. That's often the geography of the place is relevant.
1: Oh, if it's a golf course there around there, Andy, someone should live there, I suppose. Thank you, mate. 1-300-800-222 is the number. Do I like Jacinta Allen, says Ross? No, never have. Would I in any way vote for a government led by Jess Wilson? No, not on your life. Okay, a pox on both their houses, essentially. I think Ross from Scoresby is what you're saying. 1-300-800-222 is the number. Yes, the whole thing, says my texter, is a smokescreen for the corrupt mismanagement of Victoria. Well, there's strong feelings going both ways, are there not? But anyway, we'll find out tomorrow. But the caucus meeting is apparently, the Labor caucus meeting is on tomorrow at 11. And I think there are some expectations that Jacinta Allen, the Victorian Premier, might say, well, in that case, I'll step down. If that's the way the vote is going, I will step down. If she doesn't, though, and says that she's contesting it, which sounded like what she was doing today, then we are set for quite a period of instability in Victoria, I would have thought. Just one last one from Peter from Rolling Stone. G'day, Pete.
2: Yes, good evening. The existing member of Secret Harbour has resigned because of a serious medical issue with immediate family.
1: Right.
2: And it's been complicated by the fact that the Premier of Western Australia has recently moved from his own electorate to a position that's closer to the workplace. So there's Labor aren't leading by example, that's for sure.
1: No.
2: And everybody just wants their bit, of course.
1: Yeah, I know. It's one of the, look, I mean, I think generally we like members to live in their electorates, don't we? That's probably the default position. Whether people really want to die in the ditch about it, I don't know.
2: An example given is Australia can have some of the largest electorates that there are in the world. So the delegates could be living in the electorate, but then be sort of hundreds of kilometres away from
1: members. Exactly. Thanks, Pete. See ya. Bye. Yes, no, exactly. All righty. Thank you for that. We shall find out tomorrow morning, I suppose, at 11, won't we? All right, let's have an edition of American Insight. Bill Wyman is going to join us.
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0: Yes, well, welcome to another edition of American Insight. And the United States has continued to hold off on its attacks against Iran, which in turn has seen Tehran halting its retaliatory strikes in the region after nearly 2 weeks of almost continuous bombing. US President Donald Trump, however, has dismissed reports that one of the key reasons military action stopped is because the US military is running low on ammunition, with questions over the pace at which the US is expending interceptor missiles and other high-demand munitions. Now, that suggestion came from a report by the New York Times that Joint Chiefs of Staff Chairman General Dan Kane had expressed concerns that interceptor reserves might be exhausted if military operations escalated any further. The President, Mr. Trump, however, says stocks are fine, saying, quote, "We have far more munitions than anyone in the world and far more than we need." Well, I can't both be right, I suppose. Joining us again for American Insight is Bill Wyman, former assistant managing editor of National Public Radio in Washington. Bill, good evening to you. Welcome back to Nightlife.
1: Good evening, Phil. How are you?
0: I'm well. Yes, well, I'm well. And of course, a cessation of fighting is always welcome. I said they can't both be right. I mean, is the U.S. running out of ammo or not?
1: It's one of these things, you know, who are you going to trust? A reputable news organization that commits itself to doing what it can to present accurate information to the American people, or an administration that, you know, I don't mean to sound partisan, but lies all the time, lies with them.

0: Punity doesn't care that it lies and will always lie to continue whatever messaging it's in whatever lumbering way it's trying to present. So I don't have any doubt that the United States is running low on ammunition. It'd just be one of about five things the administration should have thought of before it started this war. And it is nice to hear the cessation of hostilities, but from the point of view of America, with the Strait of Hormuz basically still closed, that's still impacting world trade immensely. As you mentioned, oil prices have gone back going up, and they've gone up and they've gone down and stuff like this, but there's still several dollars at the gas pump in America, what we call back gas pumps in America, about $2 more than what they were before. I did a little bit of research, and Americans alone use about 400 million gallons of gas a day, which means it's pretty close to $1 billion a day Americans are spending unnecessarily on petrol. And of course, all the other back effects of that huge backlog there. So in a way, it is true that there's a cessation, except that the status quo is something that's bad for America, it's bad for the West generally, and is actually not that bad for Iran. So we're in the stalemate, but it's one I think benefits our adversary, which obviously isn't good, and it's a little irritating that that's not front and center in the news.
1: I mean, the cessation of fighting is good, and you kind of get a sense that both sides want this. What's going on, do you think? Are they seriously looking for a solution here, or is something else going on?
0: I think they're paralyzed in both senses. I mean, I think, and it's very difficult, obviously, to get good reporting out of Iran, but it's really unclear who's running the country versus who's running the military and who's making these sorts of decisions. Nobody knows who or where the leadership really is, obviously, because I think with justification, they see that if they rose their head above ground, it could result in their assassination again or being blown up. And on the other hand, as I said, this—I mean, to me—I don't want to pretend to be a huge military expert, but it just seems to me, on the face of it, this stalemate, if that's what it is, runs to Iran's benefit and much better than it does to the West and to America generally. But of course, the Trump administration—it's a highly tactical as opposed to strategic operation, and they just deal with whatever the chaos is of that day. And with the midterms coming closer with every passing week, they're worried about high prices and stuff like this. But at the same time, the bellicose rhetoric and all the statements about we won the war, we won the war a long time ago, we've been winning the war, number one, and then saying the war's over, now there's a new war, which literally is sort of the things that they've been saying, just sounds sometimes so moronic on its face. I think we can use a word like that. And they seem to be in a position where their rhetoric has put them into a corner. The status quo is really bad for the United States. And again, tactically, all Trump can do when faced with two bad problems is to just keep talking and talking and talking and hoping that something will rebound to his favor.
1: Yeah, well, let's hope it does. Let's hope it does. Just turning to Donald Trump himself, the U.S. president attended the rescheduled White House Correspondents' Dinner over the weekend, an annual celebration of press freedom. You might well all remember that the earlier one was disrupted by a potential assassination attempt when a man ran with a gun into the hotel where the original Correspondents' Dinner was being held. But this was held in on Friday evening, US time. The president made an hour-long speech. Now, he's used, of course, to speaking to MAGA faithful who egg him along. But this crowd was cooler and more critical, as you might expect, which meant that sometimes his attempt at humor fell flat.
2: The other day, a senator I knew got a text, a great guy, from his wife. And she said, "When you get home, I want to have you immediately come up the stairs and make love to me." And he said, "I can't do both." You know what? In other words, can't go up the stairs and make love. Does anybody get that? Well, I thought that was actually pretty good. That was actually the only thing I thought was good in this whole freaking stupid speech that they wrote. That was the only good one. And that went down with not exactly great laughter. I think, in other words, you can't go up the stairs and make love too. So we're looking for term limits. Does anybody understand?

0: understand this stuff?
1: Yes. Well, I suppose everyone maybe in public life has had a moment when your line falls flat, eh, Bill?
2: Oh, boy. Oh, boy. That speech was really remarkable. And listeners might want to know that that's one of about four epic cringeworthy moments. And then there's about 18 that are almost as bad throughout the course of the speech. I don't want to make a tasteless joke, but, you know, it's like he survived that attack a few months ago. And boy, was he dying on stage that night as well. The jokes were just so tepid, and he has that weird tick of, like, once it's dying, he just keeps talking about it and talking about it and trying to explain it. It's so, so painful to listen to. And this reminds me of an aspect of his whole approach that this isn't original to say, but it sometimes has been forgotten, that there's been this weird arc of comedy in the United States over the past 20 or 30 years. You know, there's the sort of rise and fall of the stand-up comedy world and all those stand-up comics getting sitcoms for a while and making a lot of money. And then comedy grew and grew in this network of clubs across the country. And then finally you had comics doing things like selling out Madison Square Garden, which is just an unthinkable thing previously. And that whole culture is very much part of Donald Trump's makeup. And a lot of his shtick live is reminiscent of, first of all, stand-up comedy, number one, but number two, bad stand-up comedy. And as someone who's been an arts editor most of my life as well, you know, you duly spend time covering comedy or seeing comedy. And there's something about, you know, we're familiar with those big famous stand-up stars, but there's a different sort of comedy of just these guys in nightclubs. They're just doing off these tasteless jokes, and it's really not their fault. I mean, you have to blame the audience because they're the ones going paying to see the clubs and the two drink minimums. But this real sort of dark sadness of just making jokes about women and women's bodies and then poop and all sorts of other stuff. And Trump really reminds me of the sort of depths of stand-up comedy sometime, even on a good night. And one of the thing characterizations of it is that once you have the crowd in your hand, you sort of get away with those sort of tasteless, vulgar jokes because they kind of think you're funny and cool. And so you're always the cool person. You know the right thing to say. You're always in control. Everything revolves around you. And that's sort of a way of understanding his speeches to MAGA people, which to many people are just as impenetrable as it is going into one of these dank comedy clubs and seeing some sort of sad guy in a hoodie dispensing sort of hateful jokes about women. And I go through all that digression to say, speaking of hateful jokes about women, at one point he started talking about Caitlin Collins.
1: Oh, this is the CNN journalist. Yeah, let's play. This is what he said.
2: Oh, you have that? Oh, that would be great. Yes. Yeah.
1: This is what he said about Caitlin Collins, who's a very well-regarded journalist with CNN, and he said this, and Caitlin Collins had just won the White House Correspondents Award for Excellence in Presidential News Coverage under deadline pressure. This was Donald Trump.
0: But I want to personally congratulate CNN's Caitlin Collins on receiving her award. It was all about me. It's a fake. She shouldn't get the award. It was a fake, but I didn't mind. I said, Caitlin, congratulations. But it was fake. There's no question about it. But she's a young, attractive woman. She never smiles. I said, Caitlin, do you have a smile? Smile. You have a nice position. You're at CNN fake news. You should be a happy person. So smile, Caitlin. Just smile.
1: Yeah, well, he didn't get many laughs for that one either, did he, Bill?
2: No, he really didn't. And, you know, that old line about male chauvinist pigs, I mean, again, this isn't a partisan statement. I think by any objective standard, he was just being a pig. It's none of his business what she looks like. It's none of his business whether she smiles or not. She's a professional person. He doesn't like strong women. He attacks them incessantly. He demonizes them. He insults them and does everything he can to undermine their integrity. Collins is a very, very, very tough newscaster, a very, very tough questioner. And he's just reduced this thing. And the thing is he's referring to her looks and stuff like this. And of course, it puts, you know, in a traditional situation, if someone insults someone's looks, the idea is you turn around and insult theirs. And of course, Trump is this very obviously unhealthy, obese man with a ridiculous hairstyle and a big face that he paints with orange.

0: paint. And of course, a professional journalist like her cannot respond in that way. It is insulting. And of course, there was dead silence in the room because that's what it deserved. And the speech, can I make one other point about this really quickly? The speech, if you go through the whole thing, it's unending. You know, the narcissism, the asides, the misinformation. Literally, I think the third sentence of his speech, he said, they're in the what's called now the Waldorf Astoria, which is the old post office building in Washington, D.C., which sits halfway between the White House and the Capitol, okay, on Pennsylvania Avenue. And he said, I built this, by the way. I built this. I know all about the chandeliers. Well, he didn't. What he did is he refurbished the old post office into a hotel that was a big meeting place when he was president, right? But he didn't build it. And it's just insane that he can just sit there and just, you know, just this hyperbole.
1: He did own it at one stage, didn't
0: No, he did.
1: he?
0: And no, but he did. He refurbished it and he turned it into a hotel. He didn't build the building. You know what I mean?
1: No.
0: He's standing in the building. He said, I built this place. And he really didn't. He rehabbed it into a hotel, which is great. Now the Waldorf has it, and I'm sure it's a lot nicer.
1: Just a couple other things before we go to the communist, the C word, communism, which to many people might sound like something from the 50s, is back in politics in Republican circles in the USA. Tell us about this.
0: Oh, it is, and it's so funny. And I'm curious if it resonates in Australia quite the same way. And what this is, and he's just going back to the other thing about Trump that informs Trent's sensibility is this very, very old school attitude about crudity in politics. He had a lot of people around him who were Nixonians, okay? And Nixon, of course, before he became Richard Nixon, was on a Senate investing committee during the blacklist in America in the 1950s, you know, which was called the Red Scare, in which there was a communist under every Bush and et cetera, et cetera. Now, of course, it was at the height of the Cold War. And of course, there were communist spies and things like this, but there were a lot of people who used that. And there was a famous guy named Joseph McCarthy, who was a red-baiting senator, who would say, I have a list of 19 people in my hand. I have a list of 37 people, known communists. I have a list of 112 known communists. Who does that sound like? You know, making these announcements with these mysterious numbers that always change and are never, explained or disclosed, right, to see whether they're true or not. And I think we talked about this a few weeks ago with the mayor of New York, and of course you have Bernie Sanders, who calls himself a socialist. There's always been this tendency on the right in America to equate these two terms, socialism and communism. They're playing to the dumbness of their audience. They're playing also to just sort of a trolling sort of thing that if you're getting into a discussion about explaining what socialism is vis-a-vis communism, you've sort of lost the argument. So on a certain level, I shouldn't say very effective, but it's useful on a certain level. But now he's really, really bringing it back. The other day, he was doing some talk somewhere. And he said, "This is the biggest danger to America we've ever seen." Communism, right? Okay, so the Soviet Union, of course, gone for 35 years. I guess you still have Cuba going. Yeah, I guess you have North Korea, which is sort of communist. And there's one or two little redoubts, I think, all around the world. But the idea that communism is rising or anything like that is completely ridiculous. None of those people know what the word means. They don't care. But again, it's another part of this antiquated, almost antediluvian playbook that these people bring out. And again, it's very effective. I shouldn't say it's very effective, but it's useful politically in the way it's throwing more spaghetti
1: Yeah,
0: at
1: it's
0: the
1: interesting,
0: wall.
1: isn't it? So certainly, certainly a throwback to a previous era.
0: Exactly.
1: Now, just before we go, there are some more hitches with the proposed Paramount Warner Brothers merger. You better explain what this is, and then
0: Oh
1: tell
0: my
1: me what's
0: God.
1: happening.
0: Well, it's so interesting. I'm glad you asked about it because it's something that is going to it it's has a potential pretentiousness to it that is very worrisome. And just to remind people, the big movie studio Paramount was bought by the son of Larry Ellison, who's the controlling figure in Oracle, and he's I guess, a centibillionaire at this point, one of the richest people in the world, which these days is saying something. And he's basically funded his son's forays into Hollywood. He had a small production company that did a lot of movies with Tom Cruise, and managed to overpay for Paramount a few years ago, took over Paramount. Now they're trying to overpay for Warner Brothers, what a company called what's called Warner Brothers Discovery now has a bunch of cable channels. you'll remember that cable these days is going down the tubes. And then it has this, not a struggling studio, but a minor, one of the minor of the majors, Warner Brothers, and a bunch of other stuff, including CNN. Now, Paramount owns CBS, and of course, you've heard about the chaos in CBS News. Then that's been happening there ever since the Ellisons took over Paramount, and people expect the same sort of thing, and in fact, worse, a total debauching of CNN. CBS News isn't quite the force it used to be, and under Paramount's oversight, its ratings almost across the board has been going to the toilet, with only a few exceptions. And but particularly the signature evening news has gone down, the Sunday news show has gone down, and I think that 60 Minutes is on hiatus right now, but after an upheaval there, we're going to see what's happening there. So what's happening now is they're trying to take over Warner Brothers Discovery, which again, they vastly overpaid for. I mean, I don't have the figure right here anymore, but I think it was about four times what the stock price was just a few months earlier, and nothing been happening except for the prospect of it being bought. So they have billions of dollars to throw away on this company, and of course they want it to debauch CNN. They're not buying it to make money, because there's no way they can make money given the amount of money they paid for it. So now here's the confusing part, and this is what's going to be very frustrating in the months ahead. That obviously the Trump administration is not going to do anything to stop this merger, right? Now, the grounds for stopping it are, well, there's a potential grounds for stopping it on antitrust grounds, because what we're doing is losing a major film studio, right? There's Universal, there's Disney, and there's Sony, and there's Paramount and Warner Brothers. And obviously, if you go from five to four, that's right. Lessening the number of competing businesses. Now, some states' attorneys general are bound together from 11 states, and they're suing to try to stop this because the administration isn't. Okay. So there's going to be a big court battle about that. The actual news right now is that what can often happen, and I think this is an effective strategy if you're trying to stop the deal, is just the delay can kill the deal. So they basically stopped haggling, and Paramount took a step back and said, look, we're not even going to fight these preliminary injunctions. Let's just have a frickin' trial next year. Let's get this show on the road. And it looks like the state attorney generals are agreeing. So these things take a long time to prepare, but it looks like there's going to be an actual trial. On this potential merger. And this is important because even the EU basically took a step back and is not going to do anything to stop it either. And can I just, now here's the little twist. Now, I have to be honest and say there's really not an antitrust case, I personally don't think. And of course, we're all worried about consolidation of media companies, et cetera. But in the last 10 or 20 years, you've had Netflix grow, you've had Apple grow, you've had Amazon grow. There's a lot of big new companies that are producing film these days. And it just seems to me people keep forgetting. We hear about the big box office of movies like The Odyssey and things like this, but it's obscure. It's all due to increased ticket prices. And the actual numbers of people who are going to see movies in the theater these days is just declining and declining and declining. And when you have an industry that's in decline like that, of course, you're going to have some consolidation. So I'm kind of skeptical how that aspect of the deal is really going to be seen as an antitrust, though there are some other issues with all the cable channels and
1: Sure,
0: stuff like
1: sure.
0: that. But I think none of us think it's a good idea. However, when I say none of us, it's like no sane person wants politically motivated people who are going to come in and destroy a major journalistic, an international journalistic entity, which I think we're all safe in saying is what they're going to do in CNN. So I think we have to watch this really carefully. Now, the other good thing, I shouldn't say the good thing, but these delays are costing Paramount just billions of dollars, according to the contract. They, you know, every quarter they have to pay almost $1 billion to Warner Brothers, and if the deal falls through, they have to pay several billion dollars of walk away money. So really going to have to watch this over the next year, but that's the development right now.
1: It is going to be interesting. It is. All right, Bill. Always great to talk. Appreciate it. Thank you.
0: Thank you very much. Have a great evening.

0: As the American story continues, eh? We'll have another edition of American Insight next week. We're always looking for commentators who can add some insights into what is going on, into what seems like a crazy part of the world. And, you know, a world which has had such an influence on Australia for so long continues to, I know. All right, Deb from the Gold Coast says, yes, Bill, what about Bill Oddie dead at 85? Yeah, no, Deb, we spent some time earlier in the program talking about Bill Oddie, one third of the Goodies, who's died at 85. He had a tremendous career as entertainer as part of the Goodies, didn't he? But he also had a tremendous career later too, as part of, well, the naturalist community of Britain, when he was on television, very popular on television as a bird watcher and naturalist as well. John says CNN will be gone or changed from fake news and so on. It's a terrible expression, isn't it? Surely. All right, that's about it for me. Trev is down at the museum overnight, and he's going to have a lot of fun, and you'll hear all of that very shortly, straight after the news.
1: 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In Port Moresby, Leigh, Mount Hagen, Goroka and Arawa. 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
2: ABC News, good morning, I'm Noni Edwards. Police say they hold grave concerns for a baby still missing on South Australia's southeast coast. The child, who's less than 1 year old, has not been found after the bodies of a 36-year-old woman and a toddler were recovered from the water near Cape Northumberland Road. Limestone Coast Police Officer Trent Cox says search crews are keeping an open mind, but the conditions make survival unlikely.
3: We do hold grave concerns. You know, the child is less than 1 year old. In any conditions, that would cause great concern about the child's ability to survive, if not in the water. So we're keeping an open mind about everything, but I don't hold out great hope.
2: The federal and Western Australian governments will investigate building a new oil refinery to strengthen Australia's fuel security. A $4 million pre-feasibility study will examine a large-scale facility proposed by Perth-based company Perdaman. Australia currently has only two operating refineries in Brisbane and Geelong after several others closed because they were considered economically unviable. The study forms part of a broader federal push to reduce Australia's exposure to overseas supply disruptions and improve domestic fuel production. People who didn't receive yesterday's national emergency alert are being urged to ensure their mobile handset and software are up to date and compliant with Australian standards. The country's new AusAlert system successfully reached millions of compatible devices during the nationwide test, although some users have reported they didn't receive the warning. Telecommunications expert Paul Buddha says the system broadcasts alerts widely but cannot determine whether an individual phone has received the message.
4: Individual telephones, of course, is a bit of a problem. The broadcasting system themselves doesn't know to which individual telephone it goes. So if your telephone is not working, the AusAlert system also doesn't know that your phone didn't get the message. So it's up to the user to make sure that they've got the right software or the right handset.
2: Internationally, France's interior minister has cautioned against speculation of a motive for a man who's carried out a stabbing attack in Paris, wounding three women. The man's been detained by police and wielded two kitchen knives and is said to be making incoherent statements. The three women are all in non-life-threatening conditions, although two have sustained serious injuries. Laurent Nunez says it's too early to speculate what the motivation of the attack could be.
5: We must obviously remain very cautious regarding the motives behind this extremely violent act. I firmly condemn this act, and we are told that the individual is making incoherent statements.
2: An expert in European forest fires has likened the current massive blazes in Spain and France to Australia's black summer bushfires in 2019 and 2020. Tens of thousands of Spaniards have left their homes, both near the capital Madrid and on the east coast near Valencia. Neighbouring France has seen around 250,000 people evacuate, with the wine city of Bordeaux under threat from fires. Victor Resco de Dios, professor

0: Professor of Forest Science at the University of Lleida says one fire in Spain is akin to Australia's Gospers Mountain blaze during Black Summer.
1: We're on our way to suffering fires that could reach 1 million hectares. So in areas of Spain like the Pyrenees and some other mountain regions, we are on our way to seeing what you have experienced in southeastern Australia recently, unfortunately.
0: Police in the US city of Seattle say they're still searching for a second suspect after an apparent shootout that killed three people and wounded four others. Nick Parmeter reports.
2: Gunfire erupted underneath Seattle's iconic Space Needle at a food festival on Sunday local time in what police suspect was a shootout between two people. One person is in custody with a significant police search underway for the second. Police say they don't have a description of the person at large. They've also assured the public there's no ongoing danger. Two men, aged 19 and 44, and a 56-year-old woman have been identified as the people killed in the incident. A toddler is among those injured. According to its website, the festival started in 1982 and draws 350,000 attendees.
0: To sport now, and Australia has claimed another gold medal at the Commonwealth Games in Glasgow with artistic gymnast Kate McDonald triumphing in the women's uneven bars. McDonald scored a total of 14.333 points for her routine ahead of Canada's Elizabeth Black and Wales's Emily Roper. And Australia's James Hardy's just backed up his earlier bronze in the men's floor exercise with another bronze in the men's rings final. Later this morning, a host of Australian stars will partake in finals in athletics and swimming. You're up to date with the very latest ABC News.
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1: Good morning. It's 6 minutes after two, 6 minutes after midnight in Western Australia, and it's 24 minutes to two in South Australia and the Northern Territory. From the sound of the crowd that's here, you've probably realised that we're broadcasting from the Melbourne Museum, and what a lovely group of people that we have sitting here. It's great to be able to talking to the people in front of me that are part of this program and have been for such a long time, so thank you for being here. We have a lot to do on the program and a lot of people to talk to, so as always, we will talk to the people that are here and we'll have a chat with you about how long you've been listening and why you listen to this program, because sometimes you wonder, geez, it's very early in the morning and you're still here, and come in as well, which is a bigger treat. So thank you for that, and we will talk more about those things as the day progresses. Want to talk firstly, though, with Dr. Jane Melville, who's the director of the museum's Victoria Research Institute, and joins us to talk a little bit about that, and also about a beautiful book that we've got sitting here in front of me. Jane, welcome.
2: Thank you. Such an amazing group of people.
1: It isn't a lovely group of people. Look, tell us a little bit firstly about what's the Museum Victoria Research Institute. What does the Research Institute do?
2: So the Research Institute is the division of the museum that oversees all our collections and all the research that goes on at the museum. So there's a whole lot of researchers upstairs that do research from history and technology, First Peoples, science, and then helping put our collections on exhibition as well.
1: So there are big decisions that need to be made as far as that's concerned and the research that's done?
2: Yes, and say I work in sciences. I'm a specialist in reptiles and amphibians, so I also do research on conservation of lizards and things like that. So,
1: Is it important that we recognise the amount of work that the museum does as far as that is concerned?
2: Huge amount of work. So in sciences, there's a huge amount of work that goes on the conservation of Australia.

0: Australia's fauna. And then in history and technology, just the amazing day we had for the 125th anniversary of the Royal Exhibition Building, the works that went into that from the history and technology section of the Research Institute was phenomenal.
1: So we need to get over the fact that museums aren't necessarily taking a look at the past, they're also taking a look at the future as
0: well. Future, exactly. So a lot of the work that I do is looking at how we can conserve animals into the future.
1: What a lovely thing to do. Do you enjoy it?
0: I love it.
1: Yeah, what is it about it that you enjoy?
0: Well, not only getting to know the animals and how we can help them, but then part of being a museum curator, perhaps more than some other researchers at universities and things, we get to work with community groups and the public more widely. So I do lots of talks like this, and I really enjoy that, getting out and talking to people.
1: So curation is more than just actually setting up exhibitions within the museum as well.
0: Yeah, so within our museum, the curators are the people that actually undertake the research on the collections. So we advise when they're putting in an exhibition that might be in our area of expertise, we give advice on that, but mostly we're employed to undertake research using our collections.
1: How exciting. You've also just written a book. Tell us about this book that you've written.
0: So this started off as my COVID lockdown project a few years back. I did sourdough and started writing a book.
1: How'd you go with the sourdough?
0: Pretty good.
1: Pretty good?
0: Pretty good. I got better as it went on.
1: So where did the interest in this person with this book come from?
0: So when I first started at the museum, it was actually in 2002, so quite a while ago. And when I first went and looked in the collections, I saw this amazing display of hummingbirds from John Gould. So I started doing a bit of research on John Gould because I love birds. I'm a big bird watcher, even though my expertise is lizards. And
1: a lot of lizard lovers out there.
0: And I came across a woman that worked for John Gould in the 1830s and 1840s in London, and I started reading about her life, and I really got into it during COVID, and I thought, her life is so amazing. People need to know more about this amazing woman who was actually Australia's first professional female museum employee in Australia. So, she, amazing life.
1: But where did the birds come involved as far as she was concerned?
0: She was a taxidermist. She worked at museums and for John Gould doing taxidermy work, and her specialty was birds. So she was renowned for the work she did on birds.
1: Taxidermy is phenomenal. And when you take a look at the work that's done, I wonder if we realise how significant that is and how hard it is to be able to do it well.
0: Yes, taxidermists are amazing because they need to understand the natural history of the animals so they can look lifelike when they work on them. But also they're artists, like they usually do drawings before they start doing the taxidermy work. Beautiful drawings, and then they need to be a technician to know the actual technical skills of doing the taxidermy.
1: So you had plenty of time during COVID to do the research.
0: Yes, that's it.
1: When you get into it, do you find yourself going down rabbit holes where you find one thing and then you'll be diverting into other areas all the time?
0: Yes. Yeah, but I found out I found out that a lot of information on the internet is not quite right.
1: Funny that, isn't it?
0: And I found out all these amazing things. I mean, you need to read the book, but I uncovered some really new information about John Gould, which was really surprising because he's such a well-known figure in ornithology that to find out new information about John Gould that I couldn't find published anywhere was just really exciting.
1: Because we hear a lot about research and a lot of work that's done into war history, into people who fly. There are all of those sorts of things. Do we not recognise that we have so many more people that have done incredible things in history that we need to know more about?
0: I think so, and in particular, women in the early years of natural history work. So, especially in Australia, so we hear, you know, if you have an interest in women in the 19th century in the natural history, we hear about people like Mary Anning, who discovered the fossils in England and things like that. But there's not much information on Australian women that worked in the early years of natural history in Australia, and I thought it was really important to write this book so we know we have amazing people, amazing women in our history too, that worked on our fauna.
1: So that's true. It's really true. So tell us when you were actually taking a look at Jane Ward, and when you're taking a look at that, what were the things that interested you the most or you found most fascinating?
0: What I found most fascinating, I think, was her resilience. Mm. Because to be a professional kind of natural historian and a woman in the era, you know, she was working in the 1830s, 1840s, it was really tough. There weren't any other women working professionally in that field. There were so few. And she worked at the Australian Museum in Sydney in the 1860s as their head taxidermist. And she was paid an equal salary to the men. She was listed on their staff listings. And I've looked all over the world, and I think she was one of the first professional women employed at a museum in the world.
1: That's so good.
0: Yeah.
1: There weren't examples of men taking credit for her work, which tends to happen a lot.
0: Well,
1: when
0: there
1: you go
0: were
1: back.
0: Some dodgy things that happened. You need to read the book, but there were some pretty spectacular things that happened,
1: yeah.
0: That were pretty tough. She, her husband, who also worked at the museum, he got a job because of her, not she got the job first and then he got the job. But he had a falling out with the boss and he ended up losing his job. You need to read the book, it was very dramatic. And she lost her job too because he did. So even though she had nothing to do with the circumstances.
1: When you take a look at that and you take a look at the history, as you've done, and the bits that you found exciting, were there things about it that you made you change your mind? Did you go in with a desire to write a book and then as you've gone into the research, change things a little bit?
0: I think so. Perhaps my preconceived ideas of women at the time. So I think I had an idea that women didn't work, but I think that's more when you think of kind of perhaps middle class and upper class women. So back then, working class women, she was an artisan from the kind of the artisan class, the working class. Women had to work, you know, they had to work to earn money to kind of keep the family out of the poorhouse. Mm. I mean, everyone, the children as well, everyone worked, everyone contributed.
1: What were museums like then? Because we take a look at the museum here and it's phenomenal.
0: Yeah.
1: What were museums like?
0: So the kind of 1820s, 1820s, that was the very early years of what we know as a modern natural history museum. So the Paris Natural History Museum was the first of the modern style museums, and that was in the kind of late 1700s. So when you're looking at the kind of 1830s, and that was the very early years of natural history museums. So they were a bit different to now, and of course, none of the technology we have now. So the displays, the taxidermy displays, were the centre of the museum.
1: Yeah, it would be. There'd be a significant part of the museum. I think when I went to the museum when I was about 9, I think there were still some things that were done with the original taxidermy then.
0: Probably. I think we have a few on display here too that are treasures of the museum now. I know if you go down towards the dinosaur walk, there's a beautiful big reticulated python there in a beautiful Victorian case. That's, it's beautiful.
1: It is beautiful to look at. It's a lovely book. When you take a look at that and you've been speaking about the book, what have you enjoyed about it?
0: About speaking about the book?
1: And being able to relate that story.
0: I think just explaining how important the taxidermy was in the early years of museums, because people didn't have TV, there weren't even photographs back then. So there was a new middle class that had money to go and find out about the world. And the one way they could find out about the world in an affordable way was to go to museums and see the taxidermy work. Because even the beautiful big folio works illustrations and things by John Gould were beyond what most middle-class people could afford.
1: And it's the only way that we would have been able to see those things.
0: Yes,
1: would be
0: exactly.
1: Within a museum, the only way that we'd be
0: Absolutely.
1: Able to do it.
0: Absolutely, yes.
1: Thank you for telling us about it today.
0: Thank you.
1: And we'll look forward. We've got some of the books here so people can have a look at it as well.
0: Oh, fantastic.
1: Thank you very much.
0: Thanks a lot.
1: You are listening. Thank you. You are listening to Overnight on ABC Radio. I was going to say you can join us by ringing in, but we've got plenty of people here that we'll be able to talk to as the program progresses. Thanks again for joining us. The book is a beautiful book. I'll hold it up for you. It's called For Her Love of Birds, which is a lovely description of exactly what it is, because that's what it's about. And it's been written by Jane Menville. Thank you, Jane.
0: Thank you.
1: That's what it looks like. And it's a lovely, beautiful book. And what a great way to be able to investigate and take a look at taxidermy as well within it. Thank you. We will play. So we will be playing a quiz on the program. So we're depending on this audience to be able to answer the questions and to work out the theme, because there will be a theme, there will be a song that we'll play, which we'll outline and give that. I've got to say, it's probably the easier of themes to work out. We won't be able to provide you with a song, which is what we normally do. So as a special, special moment, we will have a fridge magnet for the person that can work out the theme. So if you do work out what the theme is, chuck your hand up and we'll have a chat about it and we'll see if we can work it out. So if you want to play, there will be people that will be coming. This next to me is Carolyn, who you probably know if you're part of the Facebook site. She is one of the people that puts together that, and Deb as well, who do a wonderful job. And they're going to help me out with the quiz this morning. If there are any questions that I find difficult to pronounce, I can guarantee that they will be given the question to be able to do that. So thank you for that, both of you. What we do always is we play a song and we get you to listen to the song, and there is a theme involved and there is a clue either in the artist or in the name of the song. So listen carefully, and if you work out the theme, give us a hoy and we'll sort it out. So this is the song for this morning. If you can work out the theme, give us a hoy.

0: So that's the opening song for the morning. We can tell you that the song is called Rome. So if you want to work out what the theme is, you are more than welcome. There's a lot of murmuring going on out here. So if you want to be part of this and answer any one of the questions, Jewel is up the front here. You just got to come up and she will assist you and help you with that. Carolyn and Deb are going to help me with the questions this morning. Hello, both of you.
1: Hello, Trevor.
0: And welcome. It's so good to see you both. We'll talk to you a little bit about what happens with the Facebook site in just a little while, but we'll see if we can sort these questions out. So we have five questions, as we always know, and there are five questions this morning are a which question, a what question, an according question, a who, and a Cupid question. They're the five questions for this morning. So who would like to go first?
2: Borwin. I'm going to have an early crack at the theme. Maybe capital cities of the world. So,
0: not bad. Not bad.
2: Wrong,
0: not
2: wrong.
0: Right.
2: That's okay.
0: But
2: that's
0: not
2: okay.
0: Bad.
2: Not good either.
0: No, it was pretty good. It was pretty good. So we'll have a which question, a what question, an according question, a who question, or a Cupid question.
2: Okay. Oh, a what, please.
0: You want the what question.
2: Mm-hmm.
0: All right. Deb, would you like to do the what question?
3: What instrument did Nero supposedly play while watching Rome burn? And I'll give you a hint. I used to play this and I was locked in the bathroom whenever I practiced. Good luck.
2: Yeah. Look, I think it was a fiddle, was it? A fiddle?
3: Correct.
0: Correct. Yeah. First question down. Beautifully done. And I think a round of applause for the first question, which is very, very good. Now you get to choose another one. So you can have the what, the according, the who, or the Cupid.
2: Can I have a go at the theme now, given it's ancient

0: I would say that you've already had a crack at the theme already.
1: Okay, I'll leave it. Sorry.
0: Sorry. You don't have to apologise.
1: Okay. A witch?
0: A witch question?
1: Yes.
0: Yes, we do. Deb? No. Carolyn, your turn. You can do the witch question this morning. Mind you, this is the question by which there was a word in it that I wasn't sure how to pronounce. So, excellent we got you here, Carolyn.
2: Great. Okay. Which emperor is believed to have planned to make his house...
0: Aren't I mean?
2: How do you say that?
0: Okay. Do you want me to do this one?
2: His house in satire... No, go Trevor.
0: Which emperor is believed to have planned to make his horse, Incitatus, a consul?
1: Yes.
0: I don't even know if Incitatus is actually pronounced the right way. I just said it with confidence, and generally that works.
1: I'll just say Nero, but of course that's wrong, so pass it on.
0: It is not Nero, but
1: that's
0: thank
1: fine.
0: You. A round of applause for getting a question right, though, because it is always an effort to get a question right. So who do we have for the next?
3: Hi, I'm Janine from Newport.
0: Hi, Janine. Thank you for being here and getting up at this time of the morning and
3: doing
0: that. Oh,
3: lovely to be here, Trevor. We wouldn't miss it.
0: I know. What a lovely group of people. Which emperor is believed to have planned to make his horse Incitatus a consul?
3: I've got no idea, unfortunately.
0: I would give you a clue, but I can't. No, I'm not going to say it. So we have Oz actually coming through for not giving a clue. What clue can I give? It would be considered to be not a normal consul at all. Given that it's a horse, I guess that's considered to be a little strange in itself.
3: Sorry, could you repeat that again, please?
0: So I would say we've established that it's a horse, which is a little different, and I think this particular leader was well recognised for doing things a little differently.
3: I'm thinking the Trojan horse.
1: That's true.
0: And there'll be
3: I'm
0: no support
3: out.
0: From the crowd either.
1: That's a good answer, though.
3: We'll
1: that's
3: pass it to
1: good.
3: The next that's one. Thanks, Trevor.
0: Thank you very much. Who have we got next? Look, if anyone wants to play, then please come up because you are more than welcome. I figured you'd be there, George.
4: Sorry.
0: Okay, so who have we got?
4: Sharon from Ballarat.
0: Hello, Sharon. So the question is, which emperor is believed to have planned to make his horse Incitatus a consul?
4: Because I'm sleep deprived, a couple of nights actually. I wouldn't know it normally.
0: Yeah.
4: So I'm just going to go because he also liked elephants. Hannibal?
0: No.
4: I didn't think so. Yeah. Can I also say, ask if Karen of Altona Meadows is here?
0: No.
4: I was hoping she would come.
0: With a bit of luck, she'll give us a call and we'll be able to have a chat with her.
4: Yeah, if you're listening, can you please ring in?
0: Very good. Okay, you can probably actually take over and we'll do a little bits and pieces as we go along. What we should do is we'll go to the phones and have a chat with Sam from Harvey and see if he can work this one out. Hello, Sam.
5: Good morning. Who's it, Trevor?
0: Yeah, hi, Sam.
5: Yeah, how are you going?
0: Going pretty good, Sam. Now, Sam, it's not... No, for people who know Sam, he is extremely, extremely good at Rolling Stones questions. Very good at Rolling Stones. So, and Sam...
5: You got a Rolling Stones question?
0: No, I haven't got
5: one.
0: No. You're not going to ask me a question because generally when you ask me a question, I can never answer it.
5: I'll ask you a question.
0: All right. I'll ask for people for assistance. Am I allowed to get that, Sam?
5: Which member of the Rolling Stones was born on the 18th of December 1943?
0: Anybody? Oh, yes.
6: Mick Jagger?
0: Mick Jagger?
5: And Keith Richards.
0: Was one of the two. All right, Sam, the question is which emperor is believed to have planned to make his horse Incitatus a consul?
5: Was it an empire you're looking for?
0: An emperor.
5: An emperor. Julius Caesar?
0: No. Good emperor, though, but not the one. Thank you.
5: Okay, thank you, Sam.
0: Who have we got here?
7: Diamond Creek, and it's an absolute privilege to be here, Trevor.
0: Thank you. Thank you very much. Yeah. Do you know who it is?

0: emperor that decided, who he planned to make his horse Incitatus a consul. I do like a pause.
1: No, I don't. Can I have a go at the theme?
0: Yes, you can.
1: Yes. probably wrong, but anyway, Roman Empire.
0: Thank you. That's exactly what it is. And for the first time, because it's never been done before, and the generosity from the ABC, we'll give you a fridge magnet for actually working.
1: Thank you.
0: So pop up, and Deb, can you pass that across? Oh, actually, Lee will do that. Thank you, Lee. George. Hello, George.
2: G'day, Trev.
0: How are you?
2: George from Lakemba here.
0: Good to
2: travel all the way from Sydney.
0: Thank you for coming down. Now, I'm just looking at these questions, and I'm feeling that you may know a few of them.
2: Well, I was going to whisper the answer into Vicky's ear, but I thought you were watching, so it might be.
0: So the question is, which emperor is believed to have planned to make his horse Incitatus a consul?
2: It was that very naughty boy Caligula.
0: It was. He was very naughty, and we'll leave that on the back burner and we'll talk about that. No, we're not going to talk about that at all. Deb, you ready for the next question? So, George, you can choose either an according, a who, or a cupid.
2: What was that, according?
0: Yes, we have an according question. The only reason we have an according question is because I couldn't work out how to make it something else. So we've called it according.
2: Okay, let's go with that one.
0: Want that one?
3: Hi, George. According to legend, what were Romulus and Remus suckled by?
2: A she-wolf.
0: They were. Well done. Congratulations. Round of applause, because we always need one of those. See, I'm looking at these questions.
2: I knew that those Latin studies at high school would come in.
0: Would help you out. I haven't got a snippet today because it was a little bit too difficult, because normally if you're doing really, really well and I know you're going to answer the questions, I'll make the snippet a little bit harder. So I haven't got one of those to do for you today. So we have a who question or a cupid question.
2: Let's go who first.
0: Go the who question.
4: Hi, George. You're doing well. Who is the Roman equivalent of Aphrodite?
2: That would be Venus.
0: It is. Congratulations and well done.
2: I'm also of Greek background, so mythology questions are right up my alley.
0: Last question. We'll see how you go with this one. Are you ready and prepared? If I had a drum roll,
2: ready and willing.
0: Here we go. Cupid, draw back your bow and let your arrow go. Straight to where?
2: Straight to your lover's heart and mine. That close enough? Straight to your lover's heart and mine.
0: Yeah, that's exactly right. Congratulations, George. Well done. Well done. And a fridge magnet for you. You would have a fridge magnet, wouldn't you?
2: The odd one or two.
0: The odd one or two. Thank you very much, George. And it's great to see you and meet you as well, because we know you very well from the program over a number of years, and thank you.
2: Oh, well, I consider it also a privilege to have been here, Trevor.
0: Good on you, mate. Thank you.
2: And I don't know what they're trying to imply, having all these dinosaurs. They've got these little model dinosaurs on stage. So I don't think they're trying to give you a hint, Trev.
0: Yeah, thanks for recognising that, George. We've got two beautiful dinosaurs. Are these available in the gift shop, I wonder? Because I tell you what, they'd be good to have. I just wanted to talk a little bit with Carolyn and Deb about the Overnice Facebook site, which they've been operating for a while. Are many of you part of this site that you know and are aware of it? Hands going up all over the place. So thank you. Tell us a little bit about the history of the site.
3: The Overnights group was started by Jeff from Canada, who lives here, and it was in 2007. And he was a big fan of yours, and originally he named it after you. It was the Trevor Chapel, I think, of the ABC Overnights Discussion Group.
0: Which was very kind.
3: And then he was very busy working in that and asked me to take over as moderator, and that would be about 2016 or 15, something like that. And through COVID, Carolyn was busy doing the quizzes, and which really sustained a lot of people. And so I asked her to come on board as a fellow admin, really. And that was, how many years ago was that, Carolyn?
4: Oh,
3: I've lost track.
4: I know. Quite a few.
0: One of the things that we've always wanted to do on this program is to keep the program very positive. Mm. And one of the things that both of you have done extremely well is to create a Facebook site that is also positive, and that's positive for the people who participate, and that is also positive for the people who read it. And so why was that a decision to do that as well, Caroline?
4: Because there's enough nastiness in the world.
0: Mm.
4: People just need to be nice. Both Deb and I are big believers in, if you've got something nasty to say, this isn't the space for it.
0: Yeah.
4: There are avenues if you've got a complaint or something you don't like, but we've always been very supportive and encouraging of all the presenters or the producers, guests, regular correspondents that you have on, and we're really proud of that because I think all of those people I've just mentioned are all members of the page.
0: Mm.
4: So we want to protect them as well as protect all our members from any negativity.
0: Yeah.
4: Negativity. It's just we're really proud of the page and what a great bunch of people we have. 99.9% of our people are fabulous.
0: How many? Are there 15,000 members?
3: Yeah. 15,000.
0: 15,000, which is pretty good. Which is pretty good indeed. Look, thank you. I'm terrified about what you've got next to you.
4: Yes, Trevor. I've taken it, well, we've taken it on behalf of all the members of our page. Something little I ripped up a little bit earlier.
0: Oh, it's got bows on it.
4: It's got a big bow on it. I'll let you open it.
0: I'm trying my best. I know this is probably not the best thing for radio, but I'm trying my best to be able to open this. Oh, isn't it amazing?
4: I will post this on the page later on.
0: It's a lovely framed piece. Is it a poem?
4: It is a poem that I ripped up.
0: Aren't you good writing a poem?
4: I know poems can be a bit but...
0: No, because it's a lovely one. I'll read the first paragraph. For 26 remarkable years, while most of the world was fast asleep and welcomed us with warmth and laughter and gave us memories we'll always keep. That's the first part. Thank you. That is so kind.
4: You're very welcome.
3: It's our pleasure. We love you.
4: You'll be very missed.
0: That will go up on the wall, I guarantee.
3: Straight to the pool room.
0: Yeah, well, if I had a pool room, I'd put it in there. I don't have a pool room, but maybe I need to build one.
4: You need to build one now. You've got time.
0: Thank you. I've been determined that throughout this whole process of saying goodbye, that I managed not to get teary. And if I read this,
4: might have to get someone to read it out later.
0: I think I probably will.
4: Because I don't think I could even read it out without getting teary.
0: Thank you so much, both of you, for all of the work you've done. Thank you.
4: Thanks, Trevor.
3: Thank you, Trevor.
0: Isn't that great? I won't read it all out because I probably will get teary. You're listening to Overnights on ABC Radio. One of the people that has been joining us for a long time. Actually, Scott Goodings is here as well, who we won't be talking to on air, but it's so good. Do you want to stand up for us, Scott? Because it is so good to see you here. Scott has been part of this program pretty well from the beginning, and so we've got to know each other very well over that period of time, and what a wonderful contributor you've been over that period of time. Phenomenal knowledge, and if you want to talk TV with Scott, he's always up for it. We will, in just a second, have a chat with Janet McLeod because she's here. And we want to talk to you about visits to the museum, the things that you have at home that may belong in a museum, and we'll try and keep ourselves out of it, but some of those little knickknacks that you have at home that could be part of a museum, we'll talk about those things. So if you want to be part of that conversation, then please do. If you're listening at home and want to join us, 1-300-800-222 is the number, and you can give us a call and be part of any conversation that we have during the day. Janet McLeod up next.
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0: And as I said, you can join us on 1300 800 222. Any of the people that are here today, of which I would say, what have we got, about 2,000, 3,000, 4,000 sitting here in the museum as we speak. And thank you to Museum Victoria, to the Melbourne Museum, for having us here, because it is a beautiful museum, and the space that we're sitting in with dinosaurs around us. There's even a dinosaur up the back that we'll have a chat with a little bit later on in the program. I got to say, when people make a commitment to turning up to an outside broadcast, turning up here as a dinosaur is one hell of a commitment. Hello, Janet McLeod.
9: Ever.
0: We'll get your microphone.
9: Yeah, if my microphone could be on, then it'd also be very helpful.
0: Aren't you looking very glamorous today?
9: And I didn't even bother to dress up. I was just wearing this today. There you go. I was going to wear my dinosaur outfit, but I'm so glad I chose not to today because I would be completely...
0: There's a little bit of competition.
9: Now, for the people who are live, this is possibly the first time I've seen Trevor with shoes on. And also, he's wearing a shirt that doesn't have holes in it. Unless your T-shirt is...
0: Okay. Maybe got... a little.
9: All right. It is as it should be.
0: Thank you for pointing that out.
9: I feel it's a community service announcement.
0: I wasn't sure what the rules would be as far as a museum was concerned and bare feet. So I thought I'd do the right thing.
9: Well, I wasn't sure what the rules were because I did bring something. because, here's the thing. We have been talking about the things that we've loved at museums. And one of the things I know, certainly at Melbourne Museum, when I first went to Melbourne Museum, when it was in a different location, and it was at where the State Library of Victoria is, where I sometimes host story time, do drop in, and the pile of taxidermied animals always struck me. And there is one animal in particular, which is quite famous, which is what could only be described as the sad otter. I'm not sure if anybody here has seen the sad otter. It is one of those pieces of taxidermy that is, let's just say, not seen to be of the highest standard. But I have got something in my personal collection which I feel rivals that particular
0: thing. The sad
9: otter. And I'm not exactly sure what animal it is, but it is... Now, for everybody who can't see that, i.e. everybody listening, how could we describe this?
0: We'll describe it as it looks like a terrifying thin cat with spots that is snarling. Oh, don't aim it at me. It is the most hideous looking thing I've ever seen.
9: It is, and that is part of my personal collection. And because it was so hideous... I decided I'd just put a little sombrero on it just to make it a little bit more acceptable. So I own that.
0: You own that?
9: A friend took a photo of it. He saw it in the front the front window of a particular market, a bazaar, and he took a photo of it and uploaded it onto social media saying, "Oh, my God, look at this." I have never jumped in my car and raced down to somewhere so quick and went, "How much is it? Yep, I'll take it." And I have never regretted it until this moment when I've realised that it is quite old taxidermy. And they used to preserve these. If there's any museum staff here, you might... Arsenic? Is arsenic one of the things they used to... Anyway,
0: really?
9: don't lick it.
0: No,
9: that's,
0: I won't.
9: That's all I can say.
0: Guarantee that.
9: No.
0: If you want to join us, 1-300-800-222, or anyone in the studio with it... I can call it a studio, can't I?
9: Yeah, it's a studio.
0: It's a big studio. What exhibition fascinated you as a child when you went to the museum? And what are the experiences that you remember so well from the museum? Because I can remember that when we used to go to museum, you know how you always had one of those little fact sheets?
9: Oh, yes.
0: And you'd go there and you'd have to tick things off
9: as
0: you went through. And many of us didn't actually finish any of it, but you just enjoyed running around the museum and having a look and going up and down the stairs.
9: And just sort of swapping with other people.
0: And cheating.
9: Yeah, I wasn't that person. I was the nerd.
0: You were always the person.
9: I know!
0: So if you have any of those you'd like to do, and we also wanted to take a look at... There's the idea, and I think Vegemite, is it Vegemite that has become part
9: That's it. The City of Melbourne is heritage listing certain things, including the smell of the Vegemite factory. So we are thinking about things that can be the non-tangible things that you think that, and it's not just the smells, maybe it's the touch or a gesture, like, for example, the gesture of making a phone call where you've got your thumb and your pinky finger extended and it's like, hey, give me a call. That's going to become redundant.
0: Well, I didn't like looking at you... Looking on your arm to see what time it is.
9: Yeah, what's the time? Yeah, tapping your wrist as to what time it is.
0: I go past the Vegemite factory on my way to work, and I love that smell when I come into
9: smell.
0: Work. Yeah.
9: Oh yes.
0: It's one of those joys.
9: It is a joy.
0: 1-300-800-222. If any of you do have any stories about museums that you've been to, when you do go through it, I remember there was always that sad otter. But where you settled, like, not at the museums anymore because it has changed extensively, but always just had that little bit that was wearing off the side because it had been there for quite a while.
9: Yeah.
0: And you're always worried about those ones.
9: Oh, yeah, where you go, there's stuffing coming out of that.
0: I wonder if
9: what is that?
0: What's
9: really happening? What's that residue under that?
0: So if you want to join us, 1-300-800-222, or if anyone here would like to tell us about their journeys and your experiences within the museums, or if there's something that isn't tangible that you think should be in there, when you take a look at it, because I can remember going to my grandparents' place and seeing some of the stuff that was in that kitchen, including their stove, and then going to a museum and seeing all of the stuff that was in my grandparents' kitchen in the museum.
9: Isn't it? There's something about going to a museum and there's those exhibitions. So it's like, hey, do you remember these? Do you remember the 90s and all this stuff? And you go, I still use that. I've got that camera. It's my camera.
0: And isn't it's frightening when you see that thing that you've actually got. Or I don't know if you've ever gone back to your primary school. I remember that one of the exhibitions that there was about teaching and at the schools, which the school that I used to go to is now a museum in Mundaring, which is scary in itself.
9: How old are you?
0: No, I'm not saying.
9: Okay.
0: And within that, there was that classroom with all of the stuff that we used to use within the classroom, like a blackboard, chalk. A duster.
9: The Trevor Chappell Memorial Ruler.
0: Ruler that was always there. As I said, if you want to join us, please. Has anyone got any stories that they'd like to tell? Yes, please.
1: When I was a little girl, I was at my grandfather's house, and my dad said to my brother and I, be careful when you go in the lounge room, the cat's looking really angry. And because kids are curious, my brother and I went straight into the lounge room and it was his favourite cat, 23 years old. He'd had it stuffed, but it actually looked more traumatic than that, and I can still can't get the picture out of my head.
0: I've always wondered if people would ever do that.
1: Yeah, I don't know. Yeah, but it was they weren't very good at their craft. Yeah. It was horrifying. It was sitting on the top of the couch.
9: Yeah, somebody please take a photo.
0: Did it look like that?
9: Yeah, take a photo of the one that I've got and put it on the Facebook page because I think
1: it looked like it had
9: needed.
1: Died a horrible death. That's all I can say. I'm like,
9: you know,
1: I'm speechless.
9: What's sad is that when a taxidermist has items that haven't been picked up when people's pets. I used to work at a gothic shop, a gothic collectibles shop in St Kilda called Charlie Weaver, if anybody remembers. And so we had some ex-stock from a taxidermist. And I can reliably tell you that there is a Staffordshire Terrier that was called George that was bought by Luna Park and is now part of the ghost train ride. So go visit George.
0: I always thought that if you had a staffy or something, it would make quite a good sort of a footstool.
9: Oh, it would. They're quite chonky, aren't they?
0: Quite chonky. It would work quite well.
9: There's somebody down the back.
0: Yes.
10: Morning, Trev. It's
0: Hi.
10: Mark.
0: Hi, Mark. How are you?
10: I'm well.
0: Oh, wave. You're way up the back there.
10: Up the back. Yeah, I worked at the Burke Museum in Beechworth for quite some time. And when it comes to sort of disreputable-looking taxidermy, that place has got... it's got a thylacine.
9: Oh.
10: Yeah, no, but... The thylacine really does look like it has been extinct for a considerable amount of time.
9: Oh, no.
10: And then we've got a cabinet full of birds up there, but the birds got mites. So we had to get all the birds out of the cabinets and put them in a big freezer for about 3 weeks. Didn't do them much good, I can tell you. And then they decided that they actually knew why we were all barking mad, because all the cabinets, which are full of these taxidermied things which are cured with arsenic, leaked.
9: Oh, yes. This has started to really explain a lot about me too. Now what? I think about it.
0: Is it the stuff?
9: The arsenic and the going nuts thing. Now, something else that I happen to know, what's it called backstage at the museum? Mm. Behind the scenes in this museum, because I have done... I did a Science Week thing here, and I was allowed to go behind the scenes here, and I happen to know that they have got a massive tub with spare parts for their giant squid here, and also they've got this room where it's just like stacks of taxidermy. And because people who work in cultural institutions are a little bit whimsical, you know, like the packing materials, when there's those foam sheets.
0: Yeah, yeah.
9: There's penguins out the back here. They've made little outfits for them. They've got bow ties. They've made taxidermy little tuxedos.
0: Hey, can I go back to Marg for just a second? Because I just wanted to do a follow-up question. Because as you were talking about that the birds had to go in the freezer at the museum, I was just wondering whether or not it was the freezer where everybody put their food.
10: No, it arrived on the back of a truck, Trent. I know. Well,
0: I was trying to work out, like, if someone was in there to get their milk or they were making a coffee and they accidentally opened the freezer and there was a swan looking out.
10: No, where I work now, which is the Department of Broken Dreams, we have the poo fridge and people have been known to put their, put their lunch
9: Don't
10: in there
9: put your chocolate mousse in there.
0: What's the poo fridge?
10: When you take in environmental health samples from restaurants, you put them somewhere till you can get them on the plane.
0: Oh, dear.
10: And sometimes there's other stuff as well. There's food.
0: You would be really careful, wouldn't you?
9: You really would.
10: It's a trick for new players.
0: Thank you.
9: No stealing people's lunch.
0: Thank you, I think, but thank you.
10: Oh, no, you're welcome, Trev.
0: If anyone else has got any stories either about museums, we will... Move away from the poo fridge, maybe.
9: We've got the air in the third row.
0: We've got lines. We'll talk to people on the phone as well. Sharon and Eric and Rhett and Peter, if you can hang on, we'll come to you as well.
2: Oh, g'day again, Trev. It's George again. On the line of taxidermy, it's interesting sometimes you can go to certain stores that are like museums. And one I was in mind of is in Sydney's western suburbs that I stumbled across quite accidentally. It was a gun shop. And it actually had, you know, those sort of trophy animals that are stuck on the wall?
0: Yeah, yeah, yeah.
2: It literally, you wouldn't think you'd find them anymore, but it had across the wall. And it also had stuffed taxidermy, including things like cats and dogs, as well as, you know, game animals. And I just thought a certain personality type. And also, just to give you an idea, the other thing it had was all these amazing, huge, massive sculptures of things like the Predator and the Terminator made out of scrap metal. These things were absolutely amazing. So just to have the contrast of all these different types. And one other store that I just might briefly mention, totally different, there was a store that used to be in Sydney, sadly no longer, called Mao and More. And this guy was an Australian guy, and he used to import, so this was before the changes in China, and he used to import all the old kitsch merchandise and souvenirs and posters from Mao's China, and he actually even looked like Mao. He sort of had that kind of hairstyle with receding for, you know. So this guy's an Aussie guy. He used to go there and pick up all this stuff, and there's all this kitsch, highly stylized, highly colourful, you know, with, you know, sort of a young Chinese woman looking like heroines holding swords and, you know, the type like that. And the store, this is at least two stories worth of stuff. It was incredible.
0: Jenny,
2: it was like a museum, but it was a store.
0: You'd love that.
9: That's anything that's just that little bit kitsch or that lot bit kitsch.
0: Lot bit kitsch.
9: Yeah, that's my sort of jam.
0: Let's have a chat with Sharon and Jeff, who are joining us outside. This is the inside group of people that are nice and close. So we're talking
11: how
0: to Sharon.
11: Are you, Trent?
0: Is that Sharon or Jeff? Well, I'm presuming that's Jeff.
11: Yes. Jeff, I'm in too. We have beaten you to retirement.
0: Oh, I see. Now, you want to talk about the Eden Museum?
11: Yes, please.
0: What
11: we have The Skeleton of Old Tom.
0: Who's Old Tom?
11: He was a whale that used to help

0: the Wayland humpback.
1: Ah, so this is a killer whale.
0: Yes, yeah. The Yorker.
1: Yep.
0: Ah. Yeah, I think he died in 1932.
1: Do you know? And, do you know how he got the name Old Tom?
0: No, I don't.
1: Because we've got a museum, we've got a whale here that we're going to investigate a little bit later, and I'm telling you, it's huge.
0: Okay.
1: It's huge.
0: Yeah. No. Well, Old Tom was an orca.
1: Yeah.
0: And the book's been written about him.
1: So this, and I presume this is when they would use him to help round up the whales so that they could bring them in, which is a bit sad, really, Sharon, isn't it?
2: Sharon.
0: Yeah, it is, but it's pretty special.
1: It is. Thank you very much to both of you for joining us.
0: And
3: thank you.
0: Have a great time
3: now from the bakery.
1: Good on you. Thank you.
2: I like one of the things I like is a roadside museum. A roadside museum or an attraction that has got a museum just tacked into it.
1: Yep.
2: Like, you know, one of the big things. And one of my favourites was the giant worm in Gippsland. There's some little frisson of excitement happening in the audience. The giant worm in Gippsland. It was because, of course, the largest earthworms on Earth are in a very particular area in Gippsland. And so somebody's gone, well, you know, there's in between Melbourne and the Phillip Island where the penguins are. Let's just build a giant worm. And so it was a great exhibition, and it had such things as you could do a worm's eye view, like if you're a kid you'd crawl through and pop your head up, and there was also a part that said, what does a worm smell like?
1: And
2: you'd lift up a lid and you'd smell and you go, creosote, fantastic.
1: We'll come back and we'll talk more about large worms. And anybody else that has any stories to tell about museums, then please do. And if you're on the line, hang on, because Rhett and Peter and Deb will come to you in just a little bit. You are listening to Overnights on ABC Radio. And now it's time for us to head off to the next ABC News.
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5: ABC News, good morning. I'm Noni Edwards. The search for a child missing on SA's southeast coast will resume at first light after the body of a woman and another child were recovered yesterday. Police were called to an area near Cape Northumberland Road to reports a vehicle was left with its engine running. The officer attending discovered the bodies of a 36-year-old woman and her toddler in the water, and police hold grave fears for another child. Limestone Coast Police Officer Trent Cox says it was a tough decision to call off the search last night, but it will continue today.
6: We all want to find the missing child. We wish incidents like this didn't happen, but we've got to maintain the safety of not just emergency services, but we've been assisted by a number of volunteers as well.
5: Queensland's decided not to adopt the new Oz Alert emergency warning system for the coming bushfire season, despite the federal government declaring its first nationwide test a success. Kaveh Akbari reports.
7: Millions of devices lit up during the national trial, with 94% of targeted phone towers successfully broadcasting the alert. The result exceeded the federal benchmark, although some users reported delays, incompatible handsets, or receiving no message at all. Queensland says it will continue using its existing text-based warning system until AusAlert can match current coverage, particularly for people who rely on landlines. The federal government is now reviewing the results and taking feedback. The system is expected to become available from October, with each state and territory deciding when and how it will be used.
5: Internationally, French police have detained a man after he attacked three women with knives in Paris. Interior Minister Laurent Nunez say the women attacked were aged 19, 24 and 36. Two of them were severely injured. He says the man was detained by an off-duty police officer, and the suspect's identity and motive for the attack are so far unknown. Hundreds of thousands of people in southwest France have evacuated their homes, with the region facing what's been dubbed the fire of the century. Authorities say the massive blaze near Bordeaux could take weeks or even months to extinguish. In neighbouring Spain, authorities are fearful conditions could worsen for two major fires, one near Madrid and the other near Valencia on the east coast. Jean-François Millien, who lives just outside Bordeaux, says it's probably the most damaging fires he can remember.
8: It's incredible. It's, I would say, cataclysmic. There are fires, I don't know if they are still out of control, that have burned thousands of hectares, forcing many people to evacuate their homes.
5: US President Donald Trump says Washington is in very deep talks with Iran, but warns he's ready for strong military action if diplomacy fails. Mr. Trump's told US outlet Axios there's not much time left for negotiations, that they will go fast or not at all. It comes as Saudi Arabia, Jordan and Iraq all report coming under drone fire, with Riyadh blaming an Iran-backed militia group in Iraq. Iran's foreign ministry has said it's currently unwilling to return to direct peace talks. India's youth-led movement, whose protests led to the resignation of the country's education minister, says hundreds of students are yet to be released, breaking a promise by Prime Minister Narendra Modi. With more, here's the BBC's Anbarasan Etharajan.
9: The Cockroach Janata Party said apart from the detentions, hundreds of others were being harassed in the Indian capital and other states. It also said there had been reports of detention of volunteers supporting protesters with logistics. The movement warned that any failure to release those detained or withdraw cases would amount to a breach of trust. The government said it had accepted all the demands of the movement, including assurances that no punitive action would be taken against the demonstrators.
5: Ukrainian President Volodymyr Zelensky has met with new British Prime Minister Andy Burnham. In a visit, Mr. Burnham says signals the country's unwavering support for Kyiv. Mr. Zelensky's visit is the first by a foreign leader since Mr. Burnham took office a week ago. His predecessor, Sir Keir Starmer, was in Kyiv less than 2 weeks ago in his last overseas trip before leaving office. And in sport, Australia's swimmers are preparing for another busy night at the Commonwealth Games in Glasgow. Molly O'Callaghan leads three Australians in the final of the women's 100 metres freestyle, while Sam Short continues his packed schedule in the men's 800 metres freestyle. A number of Australian track and field stars will also compete in the first night of the athletics finals. Earlier today, artistic gymnast Kate McDonald claimed gold in the women's uneven bars, while James Hardy picked up bronze medals in both the men's floor exercise and men's rings. You're up to date with the latest from ABC News.
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13: Talo Falava, my ABC Radio Australia family. Welcome to another edition of On the Record for your week. This is the show where we get to pull the curtain back a little bit on some of our favourite artists doing their thing out here, bringing culture together with fresh sounds, bringing fresh sounds together with some traditional beats and rhythms too. These are the storytellers that I think you should be getting around if you haven't already. And these are storytellers and artists who have new work that is going to for sure be on high rotation on your playlist as well. Before we get started, as always, we acknowledge our traditional custodians. Today's show is coming to you from the lands of the Wurundjeri Woiwurrung people of the Kulin Nation here in Naarm, Melbourne. We extend our love and respect to elders past and present, and as always, give a big shout out to any of our First Nations family joining us today via the ABC Pacific website, the ABC Listen app, or on digital radio. Today, I've got a very talented brother joining me. This is a man whose music I've been following for a hot minute now. It's been an absolute pleasure to see how his sound has continued to evolve and diversify. Well over a decade now to see him come through as a fresh voice in the Aotearoa scene, to then step further into his own power as a songwriter who can mix it up a little bit. You know, we're talking about hip-hop with message, but also, like, you know, a fusion of R&B and hip-hop and soul music that is just purely made to get turned up to, purely made for that late-night vibe, that late-night tip too. So I am, of course, talking about the Good Brother Kings. He's got a new record that I'm so excited to talk to him some more about. I mean, when you've got an album that's just called She Might Not Call

me back after this. As a female and as someone in these streets, I need to know more about it. So for today, here and on the record, we're going to break it down with Kings. If you haven't heard of his stuff before, let's set it up for you real quick. This is one of my favorite tracks from him lately. It's called Try My Luck. Get your ears around this one. And when we come back, Kings is going to be here to tell us all about it here for On The Record.

0: Try My Luck. Here for you on the record. You're hanging out with Sosa this afternoon. The brother behind that track is joining me to tell us more about it. Kings, welcome, man.
1: What's up? What's up? What's up?
0: Oh, my goodness. I'm so happy to finally have you here because I feel like with so many of my guests, I'm just on the outside looking and cheering on, you know? But for you in particular, this new creative arc that you're about to embark on, man, it feels really exciting as a fan. How are you feeling?
1: Ooh. Yeah, I feel good, man. Like the last, I want to say 2 years have been really challenging, not even as an artist, like challenging just life-wise. Sure. Like it's just been a buzzy couple years and my daughter's just turned 16, so I'm a solo dad.
0: Yeah.
1: And that comes with that challenge. And we've got boyfriends in the chat now. And we've got like a bunch.
0: How are you dealing with that?
1: Yeah, good. Yeah. I've learned how to shoot a shotgun from a far range. So to be honest, like it's been nice to talk to her. Like she's quite mature for her age. So like it's nice to actually chat with her and she'll be like, I'm feeling this way about this and like, what does it mean when a guy does this? And I'm like, whoa, like this is cool combos. Like this is nice. So it's been challenging but like rewarding at the same time. But
0: for sure.
1: So we got that. I've just moved cribs, so I got a new crib. In between that, writing for a bunch of people, Tawihi, Horty Shaw. It's one of those things where it's like, yeah, it all just kind of hit at once. And then my album, I was like, let me say some things as well.
0: Well, this is cool then because, you know, I'm a big believer in like albums exist as a snapshot of where an artist is at any particular point in their life, right? And I feel like listening to the music we've heard from you so far as part of this rollout, it does feel like we've caught you at a time in your life where, like you're saying, things are changing, things are moving, life is lifing, you know what I mean?
1: Life is lifing, absolutely.
0: Tell me a little bit about, I guess, the sort of songwriter that you've discovered in creating this record. Because like I said at the top of the show, you've been doing this for a minute now, but I always feel like we're always learning new things about ourselves with every creative venture. With this record, what's been a standout lesson that maybe you've taken away?
1: I think this is probably the most vulnerable I've been, maybe. Vulnerable maybe the right word. Like, I've talked a lot about, like, being a solo dad and all these kinds of things, but, like, with the skills I gained from writing with Tawihi, with Hori, with Stan, with all these, like, amazing artists, I kind of took the backseat and watched and learned.
0: Yeah.
1: And I was like, how can I add this to my pen? Like, what can I say with my pen? And so I think it was just, like, a combination of, well, obviously, I'd gone through a bit of a breakup, so that's what the album's called, what it's called. By the way, we're on great terms. She's cool.
0: We love that.
1: Yeah, we're good. And she's heard the album. She's even been like, oh, this one's a bit painful. I'm like, yeah, it's good.
0: We move through music.
1: Yeah. But between that, having the skills to be able to say what I want to say, and I think living a bit, like, I'm a very homebody guy. So, like, I like to stay home. I don't really like to drink. And if I do, like, I'll be private.
0: Yeah.
1: And so during this kind of breakup, I'd lost a ton of weight. My daughter's at an age where she doesn't need me all the time. I was like, let me go do me for a second and like go out and explore. And like, you know, through that experience, I'm like, whoa, this is fun to write about.
0: Yeah.
1: You know?
0: Yeah.
1: This is cool to meet people in this light and like even get to meet me in that light, if that makes sense.
0: Sure. It's, yeah, I think going through these sorts of experiences, whether it's like the breakdown of a relationship or you're maybe just realizing there are certain things in life that don't serve you as much as they used to when you were younger. I feel like going through those sorts of processes of like trauma or grief, there is generally a glimmer of light on the other side of it. You know what I mean? I feel like that's a big thing to take away from it too. And I hear it in the way that you present yourself on these songs. You know, there's the spirit that's always been in your music, I feel, but here I'm hearing Kings in an elevated kind of aura. You know what I mean?
1: I appreciate that. I really appreciate that. That's cool.
0: Yeah.
1: I feel that way. Good. I feel that way. Like right now, like I feel looking after myself, eating well, my daughter's good. Like life's good, you know what I mean?
0: That's good. That's what we love to hear.
1: And I'm glad. Yeah, and I'm glad that it's translating. That's
0: cool. For sure, for sure. Here and on the record, you're hanging out with Saucer and Kings this afternoon. I want to get some more of this brother's music on the airwaves. Like I mentioned, new record, She Might Not Call Me Back After This is...
2: I love this right away.
0: It's such a good... Oh, my goodness. And it could mean a whole bunch of different things as well, depending on your perspective. But right now, yeah, let's get some more music on for you for this afternoon. And then when we come back, we're diving into maybe one of the most eclectic mixed bags chosen for you by this man. I can't wait to get into it. Right now, though, we're going to start with Bad Intentions, another highlight for me. And then we're going to bring it into a different emotional kind of territory. We're going to get Save Me On. So let's get things started. This is Bad Intentions by Kings here on ABC Radio Australia.

Sometimes he'll just stare into space for hours, looking at nothing. It's almost like he's waiting for something, or someone to come and get him. It's weird.

0: Yes, we are celebrating the music of Kings here this afternoon on the Record. One of Aotearoa's finest performers, finest storytellers. I've heard him described as like the Kiwi J. Cole, which I can kind of hear, but whoa, I feel like there is more. There's
1: the Kiwi Kings.
0: The Kiwi Kings. No, there is so much more to your pen game, man. And there's just, I can tell that there is a broad range of influences, a diverse sonic palette for yourself as well. So I'm keen to get into just some music that has meaning for you. That is what I love to do here on this show. But today, Kings, we're going to get started with a bit of a soundtrack moment. We're going to start, ease ourselves in to this unique journey. You've brought me a cut from the Inception soundtrack, which is one of my favourite movies. So I'm glad that you and I are already on the same vibe. We're on the same team. Tell me.
1: Quick question on the movie. Do you think he's still dreaming at the end?
0: I've had so many fights about this with people.
1: Me too, that's what I'm asking you. Do you think he's home? Do you think he made it home to his kids?
0: I would like to think so, but there is a larger part of me that feels like he's still kind of in
1: dreaming,
0: a dreaming mode, in limbo somewhere. What about you?
1: No, I 100%. I was like, he didn't make it. Surely he didn't make it.
0: I don't
1: like
0: think he did.
1: The spinning top, and I was just, I mean, I like the idea that he didn't make it. That just makes me feel like the movie's still got more to go.
0: That's what I'm saying.
1: Yeah, and it's Christopher Nolan. He's a bit of a weirdo. So.
0: Yeah, and I'm again, with Christopher Nolan's filmmaking, I don't think anything is really tied up perfectly. He likes to pull people through.
1: Yeah, you never know what happens.
0: Exactly right.
1: Yeah.
0: Here on the Record, we're diving into the Inception soundtrack. Obviously, Hans Zimmer is the GOAT when it comes to pulling together sonic worlds that can be very emotional but also very ambient and just very immersive as well. Why are we starting here, Kings?
1: I was actually going to start with Hans Zimmer, the Lion King soundtrack, because he did that. Yeah, and that's legendary. But I was like, let me go to one that, for me, when we talk about impact, I'd never heard like four notes, because it's about four notes in that whole score, that just do it so well. Like, it's this most subtle, underplayed, almost like minimal thing.
0: Yeah.
1: And it makes me cry almost every time I listen to it. Like,
0: it is.
1: And in the moment in the film, and it's just an impactful thing. And to me, it's not always about the flat. Sometimes it's like the most simplest thing, like paired with the most simplest thing makes it great.
0: Yeah.
1: It doesn't have to be flashy and like, it can just be four
0: simple
1: notes.
0: Yeah. It can just be really simple, and I'm a big lover of, especially when it comes to scores, like they can be for massive cinematic moments, and sometimes it's the quiet scores that almost make it land even harder.
1: For sure.
0: You know?
1: And that whole thing crescendos to that point where it goes to just a silent string, one string, and it's just like, I don't know, that taught me a lot about music production, I think.
0: Yeah,
1: that,
0: sure.
1: That's a good one still.
0: Very good point. Well, I want to get some of this soundtrack on for us today. Specifically, it's Time that we're going to play. Yep. And I want you guys to, wherever you are out there in the islands, maybe you're kicking back this afternoon, or maybe you're having like a bit of a stressful one. It is around that time of the afternoon where, you know, you're hitting walls all over the place. I know I do sometimes. This is the sort of music that I want you to just like take a little beat, just sit with, let the ambience, let the atmosphere kind of take over for a quick moment. Chosen for you by Kings, this is Hans Zimmer. Here for On The Record, we'll be right back.

0: Yes, Hans Zimmer, to kick off a very unique selection of songs curated for you today here and on the record by Kings. My name is Sose. If you've just joined us and you're like, what the heck is going on? This is the show where I hand the reins over to my guests. I'm like, bring me songs, bring me artists that have had some kind of impact on you, songs that strike memory when you listen to them. And today Kings has brought me four tracks that has only just reinforced to me how alike I feel like we are. This is the sort of stuff that I'm like, yeah, that makes sense.
1: Yeah, cool.
0: I want to take a veer with you. We've gone from like soundtrack mode, one of the best soundtracks I would say that there is, to a group who I remember first finding this group when I was maybe like in my early teens and I had no idea what was happening, what was going on. But as I've gotten older, I've come to appreciate them so much more as songwriters, as activists, as a group that just stands like 10 toes down on the music, on the production, on what their messaging is. We're talking about System of a Down, iconic heavy group. Before we get into the song choice today, tell me your thoughts on this group. Like, when did you find them?
1: System of a Down to me was like similar to what you said. It was just like they stand out and they stand on business and they like, they have a song about bombs and the government and they have this other song about like cream pies and just like the most ridiculous like things. I just love that every song is exactly, it feels like it's exactly what they were trying to do.
0: Yeah.
1: You know, there's no like guessing. It's like, oh, they're trying to do this right now. They're trying to provoke you or they're trying to make you feel something.
0: Totally.
1: And so for them, their weirdness, but also their coolness and their grooves, they're like Armenian,
0: yep.
1: Yeah, so they'll have these like bounce grooves and like middle music that just don't make sense, but they do. I love the journey of listening to one of the albums. I'm like, I don't know what's going to happen, but I'm strapped in. Let's
0: Seriously.
1: Go.
0: I feel like also they're, they were, because I remember growing up and like there was almost this sense of like danger that was around them. And I never really understood why when I was younger, because I was just like, maybe it's just a heavy music thing, you know, like back then it was just like, oh my gosh, like metal music is, you know, it's too much. It's too confrontational. But now that I'm older, I look at a band like System of a Down and I'm like, I feel like this kind of, the fear is not the right word, but this kind of dangerous and unpredictable energy that surrounded them, I think anyway, is coming from the fact that they represented a culture that wasn't mainstream necessarily, especially in the US. Like they're not black, they're not white, they're not Hispanic, they're something else. And I feel like the way that they've always been perceived is like they were always sort of on the outlier of things. And I feel like, you know, as people of color ourselves, you know, it's something we can always relate to. And
1: sure.
0: Diving into
1: the underdogs.
0: Exactly right, Ryan. And it's, I feel like when we're coming from that perspective and that background, it makes the

0: art feels so much more, it feels so fresh and it feels like it could go anywhere.
1: Yeah, yeah, yeah. It's just a free, it's like a freedom.
0: There's a freedom.
1: Yeah, they're like, I don't want to do a chorus and then a verse and like, I'm going to do like a bridge in the middle of nowhere.
0: Totally.
1: Go to an Amish dance hall thing. Like, it's just cool, man. Yeah. I love it. I'm like, let's go, bro.
0: Well, you've brought me a track from 2002. It's a record called Steal This Album, which again, like, calling an album Steal This Album and releasing it, like, again, that's
1: political.
0: Political. It's a protest.
1: Yeah,
0: exactly.
1: Yeah, yeah.
0: You brought me IEAIAIO. Oh, my gosh.
1: Yes.
0: It's a tongue twister. But you could have brought me a lot of System tracks and I would have been like, that makes sense. Is there anything about this one in particular that sticks out for you?
1: You don't have to play it, but at the very end, there's like a bonus track. That's just a flute. That's just a flute solo. And that's why I love it. Like,
0: okay.
1: It has this massive, it sounds like they're all around a campfire.
0: Mm-mm.
1: Yeah. I mean, for anyone that wants to listen to the actual record, at the end of it, it's like 7 minutes long. It's like a flute solo, and I just love it.
0: We love it. Well, if you are keen to go on a little bit of a journey and find out more, don't forget that you can head on over to the ABC Pacific website. Find the On The Record program page there. I'm going to have links to what we've played today, but also to, band profiles and stuff as well. So if you want to go learn some more, feel free to do so online. But for right now, let's get some System of a Down onto the airwaves. I love when I get to play this sort of stuff. Oh, my God, it makes me so happy. Chosen for you by Kings. Let's get it here on ABC Radio Australia.

0: System of a Down here for On the Record. You're hanging out with Saucer and Kings this afternoon. Before we get into our next track, brother, I want to sort of take it back a little bit for you and your journey. Like I mentioned earlier in the show, like your journey in music goes all the way back to like, you know, teenager years, probably even before that. I know that the sort of the world, the musical world that you're in now is like people will associate you mainly with hip hop and sort of like the adjacent genres. But if we can go back to like your early years, where do you feel like this love for music stemmed from? Like, do you remember there being a moment where you thought to yourself, this could be more than just a hobby?
1: It's weird. You're right. Like, I do get lumped in as like a rapper.
0: Yeah.
1: Like a lot. People are like, yo, he's a rapper. And it's like, no, I don't think I really understood what I was until I heard of Tyler, the Creator.
0: Yeah.
1: Like the name Tyler, the Creator. I'm like, I'm that. Whatever he is, like where he makes the beats, where he's like visually into things. Like that was me. But there was not a title for that back in the day. It was just like rapper producer.
0: Totally.
1: Where I think creator is the word. And so like I've been... Man, making beats since I was young, beatboxing on like tape, recording things. Like I've been about it. And I think the moment where I decided to take it serious was my daughter's birth. Because it was like, either I get a full-time job or I make it.
0: Yeah.
1: So it was kind of like the switch of like, well, you better make it, brother.
0: You better make it work. Yeah.
1: Better make it. And even my mom was like, yo, like, you need to get a job. And, like, it was, all, like, and baby mom was like, you're good, but we are hungry. And I'm like, all right, cool. Oh, let me get you guys some food.
0: Let me get it sorted real quick. That's a really special place to be in because, I mean, we all know working in any sort of creative industry, nothing is promised to us, you know what I mean? It really 100. Is. It does feel like we're on an island on our own a lot of the time, but... I think the way that you've been able to grow and develop as an artist, it's always been driven by purpose.
1: Yo.
0: Spiritually, quite literally, because you've got people depending on you, but also creatively as well. You know, I love the way that your process hasn't just been about like, okay, I'm going to put lyrics on a page and then I'm going to get out there and do them the best I can. Like it's really about forming beats, forming the bed and forming the world that these words are going to live in as well.
1: Yo. And that's a process too, man. Like that's not like some days I've felt real tokenistic in my creativity. And what I mean by that is like what's popping on radio. Like I'll ask myself that question sometimes.
0: Of course.
1: Yeah, and as an artist and as a manager and a CEO of myself, I have to think like that sometimes. But I want to say this project and music since maybe 2 years ago when I'm saying I have not asked one question like that.
0: Awesome.
1: I haven't even thought like that. I'm like, what do I want to say?
0: Yeah.
1: And then that's it. So I'll check in with myself. The clarity's there, yeah. And again, that's why I appreciate what you said. Like, you can feel it in the music because I feel that way, man.
0: Good.
1: My friends comment on me. They're like, bro, you're on some what are you doing, bro?
0: Yeah,
1: like,
0: yeah.
1: Are you on peptides, brother? What's going on?
0: That's a peptide.
1: Yeah, something's changed.
0: Not the musical retta of it all.
1: Yeah.
0: I love it. Well, hearing on the record, like I was saying, this is a show where we kind of... Yes, we pull the curtain back and we discover, you know, the musical influences that have made our artists. But this is also a platform where, you know, I'm hoping that people can, you know, learn to appreciate how multifaceted making music as a process is, you know. It can bleed into so many different sorts of art, whether it's, you know, artists who are producers as well, but then are also very... involved in the visual process of it all, you know, the styling, the music videos, fashion, you know, kind of like you were saying, Tyler, the Creator, he's become so much more than a musician.
1: Way more.
0: Yeah. And I love that this has all been part of your journey too, like dreaming bigger than what is maybe expected of us.
1: 100.
0: Yeah.
1: Yeah. And it has taken time. Like,
0: of course.
1: I feel like, and I think I don't even know if I've written my best song yet. You know what I mean? I'm just getting it's getting closer. I feel it every time.
0: I feel like it's, what's that saying? Like your best work is your next work.
1: Ooh, bars.
0: Almost, almost. Well, look, let's get into some more music while we're here. Let's get back into your song bag for today, brother. Bone Thugs and Harmony.
1: Woohoo!
0: Yes, an incredible contributors to hip hop, period. But vocally.
1: Yo, yeah.
0: Vocally, just one of the best groups to do it. Again, this is a group that I feel like at the time they were maybe labeled too hard or maybe pigeonholed too hard as just like.
1: I always feel like they.
0: But they weren't.
1: Nah, they weren't given their flowers.
0: No,
1: man.
0: Like, I agree.
1: A lot of the big groups that you hear about, like hip hop, obviously NWN then, but like. Bone Thugs had a ting, man. They were like singing on stuff. I don't think there would be a J. Cole without Bone Thugs and Harmony because they sung on things and still made a gangster.
0: Totally. Yeah, yeah. But that's what I was going to say. They could match being 100% about it. Like people would not mess with them. But also they could be on their Jodeci type tip as well, you know?
1: Yeah, man. What's that song, our first of the month?
0: Yes.
1: It's a song about smoking weed, but they're just like, get up.
0: Cool. They had a really unique spirit around them for sure. Yep. You've brought me Let's Change the World, which is such a cool track for a bunch of different reasons. I remember when I went back and was re-listening to it, I was like, it feels like the entire song is like pitched up way higher than it needs to be.
1: Oh, wait, that's a good call. It does feel like that.
0: But I'm just like,
1: to
0: maintain that throughout the whole track, I was just like, these people are just flexing on their vocal talent. You know what I mean? Like, that's a perfect example of what we're talking about.
1: Yeah.
0: But there's still an intimacy to it as well.
1: Yeah, man. And the song content or lyrical content is about a real thing. You know, it's like something that I guess changes Tupac. There's so many songs that do speak on these topics, but like, I like the marching drum. This impacted me. I just remember hearing it, and my brother, because my brother's a bit of a G, he was listening to like this and Tupac and Biggie and all of that, and I just remember thinking, what's that song?
0: Yeah,
1: like, yo, what was that one you played? Like, it just impacted me, and so I love that song.
0: All right, well, let's get into it. Some Bone Thugs and Harmony for this afternoon, chosen for you by Kings. Here from the record, this one's Let's Change the World.

0: Bone Thugs and Harmony, bringing us almost to the end of our time together here on ABC Radio Australia for another week. You are listening to On The Record. My name is Sosé. I've been hanging out with the good brother Kings this afternoon, chatting about music and I guess the way it can grow and evolve but still maintain that sort of timeless aspect and that same impact on us as fans and in King's case as well as an artist too. Before we get into your final choice today, man, let's look ahead a little bit. I mean, obviously this new record, She Might Not Call Me Back After This, is what people are going to be sinking their teeth into for the next little bit. Yeah. Now that this is a record that will be out with the people, what's the next step for you? What's the next focus? What are you looking forward to about what's coming?
1: I'm looking forward to so many things. It's crazy. Like, in terms of production,
0: yeah,
1: I've become like the busiest guy in the planet all of a sudden, yeah. Which is like amazing for me. But I just got to remember that artistry is there too. So sure. So I'm at it like a balance phase. Like, I think once this is out, we'll look at touring and all that stuff, but I'm extremely busy, man. I'm writing for everyone at the moment and it feels so great. Good. Yeah. And I'm grateful as, and lucky everyone trusts me with their sound. So yeah, if you might not see me out and about unless I'm on tour, but you'll hear me. You'll hear my pen in some things.
0: I love it. Well, we can't wait to see and hear more. We're going to have links to King's socials on the ABC Pacific website as well. So make sure you go follow this brother. Go keep a very keen eye on what's coming and make sure you get around the music as well. This is like the sort of music that I love. I was going to say I love as a guilty pleasure. It's not a guilty pleasure. It's an absolute pleasure.
1: It can be
0: but it's sometimes it's the sort of music that, if I'm feeling a little bit toxic, you know what I mean?
1: I love that.
0: It's a great soundtrack, but then also it's just music that is honest as well. Yeah. And I feel like you've really, with this record in particular, become a very good vessel for people to maybe find similarity in, you know?
1: I want people to feel like, I love that you said that because it is a little bit toxic. Like, it's a little bit like the bro going through it.
0: Yeah, yeah. But it's like, I go through that too.
1: I remember playing it to a close friend of mine. He's a musician. And he listened to it and he's happily married, got kids. And he's like, damn, I want to go out. And I'm like, sick. Yeah, I want me to feel that. Like,
0: totally.
1: What's he doing on that side of the fence?
0: Because I think for me, like, I'm kind of similar as you. Like, I'm not outside like I used to be. You know what I mean? But you hear this music and you're like,
1: you hear a song.
0: Maybe I could be. For that three minute playback, I could be outside and then I'll come back. Well, it has been, it's been a pleasure to get some of your time. Like you were mentioning, you're out here, you're doing so many things. So for you to spend some time chatting music, which is one of my favorite things to do anyway, 100%. I appreciate you.
1: Love.
0: You. Here and On The Record, we're bringing things home with an absolute classic. This is one of my favorite artists, period. Al Green. This man, I don't even know. Well, I guess people did know when he was creating music in his prime that this man was something special, but I don't know if anyone could have really foreseen just how classic his catalogue would become.
1: I'm sure it would become. Yeah, it would become a good call because, like, probably back then it was just a run-of-the-mill R&B guy.
0: It was really, really good. What is your relationship to Al Green's music? What is the sort of energy that comes up when you listen to it?
1: Definitely, I'm a fan of his pen, his voice, obviously. But this song, the reason why I picked this song is, like, it's questions. Mm. How do you mean it broken up?
0: Yeah.
1: And the verses he's talking about, like, the rustle in the trees, and then you hear, like, the strings, like, imitate his voice. It almost feels like he's, like, by himself asking himself questions.
0: Yeah.
1: And that's the song. And I'm like, what a cool song. Yeah. Like, you know what I mean? It's just, like, reflective. How do I mend this broken heart? you know.
0: Yeah, just sitting with yourself. And it's a,
1: sitting with yourself.
0: That's a vulnerable thing to do, you know.
1: For sure. And so I think he's a master at that. There's another one I was special mention to, Tracy Chapman. Yeah, who was like my, if it wasn't going to be Al Green, it would have been Tracy with, what's that song? Sorry? Is it called Sorry? I'm sorry is all that you can
0: yeah.
1: say.
0: Yeah, oh, that's a beautiful track too.
1: And how many, there's like 9 words in that whole song.
0: Yeah.
1: Forgive me, you could say baby, baby can I hold you tonight. That's the name of the song. That would have been a special mention. Well, for the pen game.
0: For the pen game.
1: Yeah. Yeah.
0: Well, I'm glad that we're bringing things home on this one. It's, again, a beautiful track. It's just so, again, if we're talking about arrangements and production, it's again, letting that intimacy fly. Yo, you know, it only
1: I actually
0: makes...
1: just realized that all of my picks as we were talking were all production picks. Like, it was all about production and...
0: There you go.
1: Yeah, production and picks.
0: So. It all knits together in the end.
1: We did it,
0: brother. It has been an absolute pleasure. This one will be the last time we cross paths, I'm sure of it.
1: No, we will catch up. I'm coming to Super Club in Melbourne.
0: Hell yeah, yeah, we'll link up there. Yeah, yeah. Oh my God. Well, until then, Kings, congratulations on the comeback with this collection of music, man. We can't wait to see what's coming for you next. And thank you for spending some time with us today.
1: Much love. Thank you.
0: Here and on the record, my name is Saucer. As always, you can access all of our shows on the ABC Pacific website. Go run it back and add some more music to your playlist. And join us again same time next week as we do it all again. This one is a classic from Al Green. How can you mend a broken heart to take us into the afternoon? Take care of each other and we will see you real soon.

can still feel the breeze that rustles through the trees and misty memories.

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3: ABC News. Good morning, I'm Noni Edwards. Emergency crews will return to South Australia's southeast coast at first light to continue searching for a missing child. The operation began after police were alerted to an unattended vehicle near Cape Northumberland Road. During the response, officers found a 36-year-old woman and a young child dead in the water while another child could not be located. Limestone Coast Police Officer Trent Cox is appealing to anyone with dashcam footage or other information to help investigators trace the vehicle's movements before it was discovered.
4: And the reason we've made that public appeal is that we're trying to build a picture of the woman's movements leading up to her arriving at Cape Northumberland. So anyone who does have dashcam footage or information about that vehicle's movements yesterday in particular, but also today, we'd be very grateful for that information.
3: Internationally, people in southwest France, displaced by a massive forest fire, say they're victims of the climate crisis as the blaze burns dangerously close to the city of Bordeaux. Hundreds of thousands of people have had to leave their homes in the wine region, with authorities working to keep tourists away. In neighbouring Spain, tens of thousands have been forced to flee their homes, with two major fires burning near Madrid and Valencia on the east coast. Retiree Rafael Malan says he's unsure when he might be able to return home.
5: Yes, we are climate migrants, evacuees in any case. We evacuated the Cap Ferret Peninsula as early as Thursday evening. We came to take refuge in the Bordeaux area, and now we are waiting for a potential return.
3: President Donald Trump says the US is having good talks with Iran right now after saying hours earlier he's ready for a return to military action should diplomacy fail. Nick Parmeter has more.
5: Aboard Air Force One, Mr. Trump has told reporters he has plenty of time to deal with Iran, saying he thinks there's a good chance something could happen regarding a peace deal.
6: You know, we're having good talks.
5: He also says he'll ask Russian counterpart Vladimir Putin about providing satellite imagery to assist Iran. It follows earlier comments in an interview with US media outlet Axios, in which Mr. Trump said Washington is in deep talks with Tehran. But he also said time is running out, warning he's prepared for strong military action should talks fail. It comes as Saudi Arabia, Jordan and Iraq all report drone attacks after a weekend lull in the exchange of strikes between the US and Iran.
3: The United Nations has called for order and says it's raising the alarm following a weekend of violence in the Israeli-occupied West Bank that killed at least 10 people, including a child. On Sunday, two mosques were set on fire in an apparent Israeli settler attack following a spate of violence that killed 8 Palestinians and 2 Israeli soldiers. In a statement, UN Secretary-General Antonio Guterres says all settlements, including outposts, have no legal validity and constitute a flagrant violation of international law. Back home, Singaporean curator Low Ki Hong has been appointed artistic director of the 2028 Biennale of Sydney. He will become the first person from Southeast Asia to lead the event since it began in 1973. Ki Hong currently heads the Manchester arts organisation Factory International and has previously led major festivals and cultural institutions in Singapore and Hong Kong. He says the next Biennale will focus on creating space for nuanced discussion at a time when public debate is increasingly polarised. His appointment follows a controversial 2026 edition, which faced donor withdrawals, political pressure, and allegations of anti-Semitism. To sport now, and Australian sprinter Rowan Browning slammed the Commonwealth Games' new 100-metre qualification rules. Browning progressed to the semi-finals as the 16th of 17 qualifiers, while compatriot Eddie Nketiah was fourth fastest. But Browning was left flummoxed by a qualification system that did away with guaranteed progression from the top two in each heat and saw the top eight seeded runners advance directly to the semis on Wednesday morning, Australian time.
6: No, of course it's not fair. Clearly it's not fair. Like, it's clearly been engineered to try to achieve a desired outcome. Whatever's motivated that decision, I don't know if it's what it is or if it's reasonable or not, but clearly it's not fair.
3: Meanwhile, Australia's swimmers are beginning another night of finals. Nine golds are up for grabs on the fourth night in the pool, with Shayna Jack, Molly O'Callaghan and Meg Harris lining up in the women's 100-metre freestyle, and Sam Short continuing his packed schedule in the men's 800-metre freestyle. Earlier today, artistic gymnast Kate McDonald claimed gold in the women's uneven bars, while James Hardy picked up bronze medals in both the men's floor and men's rings. ABC News.
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9: Hello, Keta, and happy Vanuatu Bislama Language Week to our Nivan listeners. Welcome everyone to Nisian Footy, the best place for Pacifica footy news and stories in the rugby league and rugby union world. My name is Tinirau Arona, and alongside me each week is my koi, Sammy Wykes. Sammy, how was your weekend, brother?
10: I might do an Adam Dewey, not show up for my game next week.
9: Wow.
10: Oh, did I go straight there?
9: Wow, come on now.
10: Everyone's got their reasons for not to show up. To put it in context, it was at coaching our under-20s team. I just got frustrated at the referee,
9: their players,
10: their coaching staff. I had a crack at all four in the space of a 2-hour window, and I just had to have a good hard look at myself in the mirror and just go, what am I doing?
9: Yeah, why do you get so emotional and frustrated over things you can't control?
10: Sport. Well, it's just
9: you can't
10: sport.
9: Control
10: it's
9: the ref.
10: Only thing like
9: but you've already trained the players during the week.
10: I know,
9: and whatever you've done that caused this frustration, maybe you didn't do it good enough.
10: You're probably right. I need to look at myself. If I'm doing that on the weekend, I haven't prepared the boys well enough during the week, and I just think maybe coaching isn't for me.
9: How do you think Benji's feeling
10: this
9: week?
10: That's what I mean.
9: Who's feeling better, you or Benji?
10: Don't know. Like, and then there's multiple layers to it. Whose fault is it? Is it Benji's or is it Adam's? Who knows? It's up to you.
9: Or is it yours or your team or the refs or the officials?
10: Anyway, we have a massive show to get through. What a start. Hello, get the 2-hour Nivan listeners. Let's go back to that one with Language Week. But it is a big show planned because, yeah, obviously NRL just keeps delivering. We have round 21. I just can't believe teams like the Melbourne Storm, the Brisbane Broncos, are probably not going to make the eight. So we'll go through those ones and obviously the other games. We've got rugby union news. No games, but the Drua, they've announced their coach. We have the LeBron James of rugby union signing again at the age of 45 years.
9: As a player. And the Drua has signed their coach, and Nems didn't let us know last Friday.
10: Exclusive. That's why I'm a bit off him.
9: Wow.
10: That's why I'm a bit
9: off
10: him. But anyway.
9: So we'll save that news.
10: Save that. We've got the Super W Grand Final with Shelley Long. She'll go through that, plus the NRLW news. And out of Rugby League, T, we've got obviously a big guest, but we've got some big news for PNG.
9: What, we're going league or our guest?
10: Which one you want to do. I'm just excited because when I saw his name on the paper again, and after, you know, we've had a chat with him, but also PNG Chiefs, they're just flying.
9: They've made another big signing, which we'll shortly get to. But our guest for today's show, you do want to stay tuned because I've been, as a kid, myself and Sammy, growing up in Western Sydney, you know, back then, mid-2000s, there wasn't many Pacifica rugby league, professional rugby league players NRL players at that level, especially
10: at the Panthers compared to how we see them today.
9: And we've got one of them who inspired not only us two, but a number of our friends that gave us that sense of hope and belief that we could one day be on the big stage. And that his name is Tony Pulitua. Yes, you heard it right. He's the Tony OG. Pulitoa. He has played over 200 games for the Penrith Panthers. He won a grand final in 2003 where they beat the Sydney Roosters, and he played went over to Super League. In total, when you put in his 22 New Zealand caps and his 9 Tor Samoa games, he had played over 400 professional rugby league games. So a lot of experience, keen to hear his story, but we will have Tony Pulitoa on Nijan Footy.
11: Hey guys, Willie G here. You're listening to Nijan Footy. Love what you guys are doing, man. Get on board.
10: Our man Willie G, he is in PNG at the moment. I just saw him. I didn't see any footage, but I saw him with boots on, shorts on, shirt off, playing for one of the local sides over there. So he's still going, the old bull. But T, rugby league, let's go.
9: Let's get straight into it. We will go with the hot topic for our audience, Zach Lomax.
10: There he is.
9: Another PNG signing for the PNG Chiefs. He has put pen to paper. He joins his future teammates, Jerome Luai, Alex Johnston, Connor Watson, and Matty Lees. So he becomes the 5th top 30 NRL player. And then you've also got the 3 boys, the 3 local boys, yep, in Gairo Voro, Moria, and Finley Glare. So one, that's a great signing because Zach Lomax is an athlete. And you remember, was it last year, his State of Origin campaign?
10: Yeah.
9: It was unreal on the wing there. He's going to add
10: He was unreal for the Western Force.
9: Oh, was he?
10: Yeah, for Super Rugby.
9: For those few games that he played?
10: Honestly, because his strike rate, winning rate, would have been better than half of the boys in that team when he crossed over. So, yeah, man, he's an athlete.
9: There's a cool clip where he's on the bus going through the town of Port Moresby, and all the kids are chasing after him and, you know, giving him high fives through the windows. And then one of the PNG local kids, he goes, "Zach Lomax, this is your home now."
10: Oh, and how cool is that?
9: It was cool that they captured that on
10: Bro, how good are they doing it at the moment? Like, you know how some of the players have gone over there to check it out first?
9: Joey Manu?
10: And, yeah, you know, Joey Manu, but they haven't signed, whereas he went over there. And then he's putting pen to paper, you know, and at the press conference, he's walked out to the stadium, and there's people in the crowd cheering him on. So they're just doing it well. They are really doing it well, the PNG Chiefs.
9: And you look at some of the names that are getting tossed in the PNG Chiefs. It's you've got the likes of Joey Manu, you've got Cam Munster, some huge additions if they were to land them. But great work for PNG Chiefs and with Zach Lomax. I know that that's another great signing. There's also been some rumours, Junior Bolo heading over to the Perth Bears. I think
10: instant
9: he'll be
10: skipper.
9: He would have to be. I think he'd have to be. Morgan Smithies is another one who will add a lot of toughness in that middle, but you'd need that leader over there. Someone like Junior would be perfect. But let's head over to round 21, and there were a few great games over the weekend. The Roosters, they close out a tight win in Newcastle over the Knights. They win this one 23 points to 22. James Tedesco scoring 3 tries and Daly Cherry-Evans kicking the field goal in the 77th minute to win the game. I would say for the Newcastle Knights, 2 big moments where Dylan Brown, unfortunately, he's had to come off with an ACL injury.
10: It's confirmed ACL?
9: Non-contact, he stepped and then ruptured. So he'll miss out. Not only Newcastle, but also New Zealand will miss him during the World Cup. He's going to be a big loss.
10: That's a huge loss. Oh, man.
9: And then Dylan Lucas, another strike weapon for them. He had come off with a leg injury. So, you know, thoughts and prayers to both Dylan Brown and Dylan Lucas. But great work to the Roosters for getting that close win and getting the job done. With all the news around the Tigers, Sammy, this week it was always going to be hard for them to get down to Canberra and find a result. There's just not the external noise that you need when you're preparing for a game, and the Raiders just turned it on. They scored 10 tries to the Tigers 2, winning this game 56 points to 10. Dane Laurie with the hat-trick for the Raiders. But when you look at the Tigers, Sammy, I think there would be more news to come, and hopefully, you know, I just feel for all the Tigers fans when it involves negative press.
10: I just can't believe that we're at this point after such a positive preseason, such a positive first sort of 10 games, I believe it was, leading into the NRL and then all the chat around this is the year that they're going to make the top 8, to now being here at this moment with fractures within their camp. It's just, every year, I don't even know. Like, you don't even want, you feel sorry for me. You don't even want to keep talking about the negative news around it because it just seems to happen far too frequent. But hopefully they can sort their stuff out and they can move on and finish the season stronger.
9: Well, we'll finish with some positive news in round 21. The Bulldogs, they hold their, or they jump up to ninth spot.
10: Are they going to go on a run?
9: I reckon they're in their form.
10: You know, there's always a
9: team
10: that goes on a run. Is it the Dogs?
9: The Doggies, they beat the Warriors. And Warriors are up there in the table. They're in top four. The Bulldogs beat them.
10: That was my smoke. Remember that? I called that game.
9: You called the Bulldogs?
10: Yeah, I said the Bulldogs would win that one. That was my smoke.
9: Okay. Well, they won this one 18-6. What I loved about this this effort, you know, when you've got the likes of Jacob Preston and Viliami Kikau come back, they also done a moment and honoured Marcelo Montoya, which is worth mentioning here, the Fijian
10: retiring
9: international. Yep. Just want to give a big shout out to Marcelo. You know, what a career. And, you know, you could see that he was well respected, not only from the Bulldogs, but also the Warriors team where they done the guard of
10: honour.
9: Seems
10: like a good team man, eh?
9: Yeah.
10: He seems like a vibe.
9: But those boys, Jacob Preston, Viliami, they just went after it. You could see they were hungry. That desire within that team, I feel like they're building some momentum going into this this back end of the season. And I reckon that's the smoky where we'll see them creep into the eight and then play some finals footy. But there was a huge moment during this game where Stephen Crichton set the tone, scored the first try off a nice offload from Viliami Kikau.
12: In front of the right upright, Hayward back to the left to Crichton to kick out. Then he dummies, left foot step, beats one. Then got a pass back to Crichton, dummies his way past Watney Zeleziak, who is left jumping in the air at shadows.
9: Yeah, great work to the Doggies, sitting at ninth spot. And Viliami, good to see him playing some good form.
10: How much of an influence do you think he will be in? Because I believe the way they played, they look like they're going to go on a run here. Especially, mate, his left foot step and the way he got that offload away. It was going to be a basketball pass. Holds onto it with his big mitts. Gets it away. But they looked pretty strong with him starting on that left edge.
9: And think of how they've been successful in the last couple of years. They've based their game around defence. There's no more talk around six again, fast rucks. It seems to have toned down, or everyone's got used to it. And they held the Warriors to 6 points. One try.
10: And so, man, the Warriors are an attacking machine at the moment. So,
9: yeah, Viliami and Jacob Preston with that attack, but also the way that they turned up in defense for one another, the Bulldogs team. I think this will help them going into this final
10: smoky
9: series.
10: Smoky all the way through.
9: Well, this weekend we have round 22 kicking off, and you can listen to every NRL game live on ABC Radio Australia. And let's shift over to rugby union.
13: Kia ora, I'm Ashley Masters and you're listening to Nijin Footy.
10: Yes, rugby union T, and some big news out of the Fijian Drua camp. They've finally announced their head coach for 2027. So do you see this news?
9: Nah.
10: Yeah.
9: Well, what platform was it?
10: Yeah, well, it should have been on our platform last Friday if NEMS had
9: So where did you get the news?
10: I had to wait like everyone else. Wait in line.
9: Oh, you didn't know?
10: No, I didn't even know. No insight. No inside info. I'm out of the loop.
9: Would have knew last
10: he
9: Friday,
10: would have
9: too.
10: Knew for sure. But no, I'm trying to get special privileges here from him. But Brad Moore, he has been appointed the new head coach of the Fijian Drua. He's got a two-year contract. I actually really don't know this bloke much about him.
9: What's his name, Brad?
10: Brad Moore. Yeah, M-O-O-A-R. I think that's how you pronounce
9: Brad
10: it.
9: Moore.
10: He's been an assistant coach for a long time. He was there with the Crusaders during 2016 to 2026. So plenty of titles there with the Crusaders. He's been at the All Blacks as well as an assistant coach for a couple of years. He's also been in Scotland at the Scarlets over in Wales as well. And now he's going to have, I believe this could be his first stint as a head coach. Could be wrong, but like he's going to be taking over the Fijian Drua. And I love some of his comments though about why he took on this role, and he was talking about, I really want to coach the amazing talent, like Fijian athletes. It just, as you said, they're special, special players that can do special things on the footy field and also to bring success to a nation that loves rugby. So they wants to inspire, he wants to entertain and wants to make sure that the Drua brand is solid within the Fijian culture.
9: You've kept a close eye on Fijian Drua over the last few years and you understand, or you've seen the ebbs and flows of that team, but also the staff and management. What would be some advice that you'd give to Brad Moore?
10: I think for Brad, like coming from a Crusaders environment for a long time, he understands culture. Like he understands it's a more than just a footy game and the X's and O's. So he's got obviously a lot of knowledge, but it's his ability to be able to connect and make sure that the Fijian culture is also just as important as the footy culture. So I think if he gets the balance right between those two and making sure that the Fijian Drua players are smiling when they're playing and are happy to be there, but they understand it's not a take and it's just not here to, just think that, oh, we're just going to show up. He still brings that professionalism to them, but he gets the balance right. I think he'll have success. So I wish him all the best because a strong Fijian Drua side in the Super Rugby makes that competition what it is, especially with the Minor Pacifica not being in there. Like they'll bring that flair, that point of difference to the competition. So I wish him all the best over with the Drua. And then some other news as well. Ma'anonu, can you believe that guy's still going to go around again?
9: Is he playing?
10: Bro, he's 44 years old.
9: I've seen a post that he's signed. I thought he signed as a staff member.
10: No. He's signed as on a short-term deal with the Durban Sharks. So Sharks over in South Africa. He's going there at 44 years of age to have this another opportunity to play rugby.
9: What a legend.
10: 44. So in that year, so he made his debut for the Hurricanes back in 2003. He then made his All Blacks debut just not long after in 2003.
9: What phone did you have in 2003?
10: 2003, man, I think it's the 3310, 33.
9: Where they play Snake on it.
10: Yeah, the Nokia one.
9: Yeah.
10: That's what we were. Maybe I didn't even have a phone back then. Were they even around? I don't even know, but
9: 2003.
10: Yep.
9: That was the year Tony Pulitoa, who we'll talk to shortly, won the grand final.
10: It was too with the Panthers. So that's where Mutton made his debut. And then so 500 games in total. He's got 500 professional games in total. Like that's he's the LeBron James of rugby for sure. So I wish him all the best. And what's going to be cool about this one, if it does happen, or if he gets on the park when he plays for the Sharks, the 11th of August, the All Blacks play against the Sharks on their 8-week tour of South Africa.
9: So he'll play the All Blacks.
10: I reckon that's part of the whole marketing and marketing advertisement of the All Blacks 8-week tour and how they sell that out even more with making sure content gets out there, that Ma'anonu will be lining up against the All Blacks at Kings Park.
9: Reckon he brings back the eyeliner?
10: He could. The blonde tips of the dreads. That'll be cool. And then do you know what I'm looking forward to if it does happen? When the All Blacks do the haka, that he does it with them, like replies back to them. So leaves that line and goes front.
9: I reckon the All Blacks would give him too much respect and, you know, not try and put a shot on or not try and run at him and look after the old boy.
10: Bro, he's 6 years from being 50.
9: You'd have to look after him, man. You'd have to.
10: But I thought I'd bring that news there. And because there was no footy games, test matches, we'll wait for Shelley Long to go through the Drua game, the Super W Grand Final with Shelley Long when she comes on with the Long Story Short. But that's us for Rugby Union.
14: The Long Story Short with Shelley Long.
9: Yes, to talk all things women's footy, we have our PNG Orchids representative, Shelley Long. Shelley, so close yet so far for our Super W Fijian Drua. Talk us through it. Did you watch the game?
15: I actually missed the game, but I watched the game back after it happened. It was a great game, though. And I think when you look at the Drua, the first ever home game for them in a grand final match, unfortunate one, though. However, 34 points to 17 was the final score in the Waratahs' favour. I think when you look at that game, the Waratahs defensively were very down-packed. They'd managed to tighten up their rucks, and also they just kind of built from the last coming weeks. But for me, the Drua, they did an amazing job throughout their season, and to be able to earn themselves a home grand final was sensational for them.
10: Yeah, it was a heartbreak for the Fijian Drua women, and probably just seeing the start of that game, I thought it was like, honestly, it was like an electric start from both teams. Like momentum swung back and forth in attack, some brutal collisions. Faliki Pohiva for the Tars tight head prop. She was collecting names out there, bone rattlers in defence. And I just thought the Drua probably didn't capitalise on some of the opportunities they created early on and turn them into points, because I thought they were the better side in attack with some of the line breaks that they had, but just couldn't get on the scoreboard early enough. And then every time the Tars went into the 22 to score some points, they came away with points. And then before you knew it, like, it was like, what, 17-0 or 19-0, and it was just a bit too far to come back from, Shelley, you know, to try and chase those points back down.
15: Yeah, definitely. And I think when you look at them going into halftime, it was 12-0, and then early in the second half, 24-0. And that is a challenge when you're racing against the clock and the points are on the board for the other team. You know, it's tough to come back from that. But for me, the Drua did well in that last little bit of the second half. And I think they managed to find their game, particularly that offloading style of footy for them. And it was Nia Dunimuala who really stood out for me in that. She ended up scoring 2 tries for them and managed to bring the Drua back into the game. So it goes to show that the Drua have it in them. And I think they've built on every year's successes from what they took from the last year. And for me, I think moving into the next season, they'll definitely go better.
10: Yeah, you mentioned Dani Moala there. I thought Buna, I like their Buna on the wing there, her chip and chase from her own end and then regather, and then it nearly led to a try but just didn't quite come off. It was sort of the story of their game, just those missed opportunities. But at the end there, when I saw Bitila Tawake, when she was giving her speech and just seeing the tears flow down her face, I was devastated for her. We have some of that audio now. Let's have a listen.
16: First and foremost, I think the Almighty God, the strength he's given us for the whole season. But without him, we wouldn't be here today. Took us 5 years to get a home grand final. And we're sorry that we didn't get the win today.
10: Yeah, so I think rugby.com.au for that audio. But just you could hear it in her voice. It was slow, struggling to get her words together. But you could just tell how devastated she was for her team that they weren't able to lift that trophy on home soil, Shell.
15: Yeah, definitely. And I think, you know, it's an emotional one, but I think it's a pioneering one for them in the sense that, you know, they get to show the women in the Pacific that it's doable and that they deserve to be on the stands there in Fiji. So I think when you look at that, you take your losses as bad as it is and you move forward and you build again the following year. And for them, I just, you know, I think as a nation, as Pacific Island people, we're just very proud of what they've managed to achieve in this year and what they continue to do throughout the years to come.
9: Yes, I believe Nemani Nondola Kudundrani was down at the game. So
10: yeah, he was commentating that one.
9: We'll catch up with him
10: on Friday.
9: How did he go?
10: Nems is Nems. He was energetic. You know, his favourite one is, I need to get to back to what his favourite word is. He keeps using it all the time. It'll come to me.
9: Is it
10: It could be that. It could be that.
9: Well, definitely.
10: Definitely is a big one for him. Yeah, definitely. And as I was saying.
9: Oh, you're a tough critic, man.
10: As I was saying, I think it was. Nah, he went well, though. He went well. He kept it really positive. And he was a big fan of the flying Fijian rugby.
9: Yep, but congratulations to the Waratahs, yes, taking out the 2026 Super W Championships. And we'll speak to Nems about the environment and his experience during this grand final. But let's shift over to round 4 NRLW. And there's a couple teams here that are starting to make a break or make a statement in this tournament, including the 2 grand finalists from last year. Shelley, what did you make of round 4?
15: Oh, round 4, there was a lot of upsets in this game. And I think my poor Cowboys team lost again for the 4th time. 4th consecutive loss for them. The Titans were just too good, 34 points to 6 in that one, making the Titans their 3rd consecutive win. They just look incredible, I think. When you break down their playing, they're around the ruck, they're skillful players. I think they're going to be up there in the top 4. But it was also the Broncos versus the Knights game that really stood out to me. Broncos winning 30 points to 12. The Knights definitely

0: definitely helped them get that win too.
1: Yes, the Titans, a big shift from last year and where they finished, but just seems like they've got that speed and athleticism in their team. Who are some standout players who you're enjoying to watch, not only for the Titans, but across the whole tournament so far since, just round four, now that we're in round four?
0: Yeah, so for the Raiders, it was definitely Mackenzie Wickey. She is someone that stood out to me, 198 run meters for them. They ended up losing to the Sharks 10 points to 22, but a really big meter eater for them. And I think someone that really stood up in a tough game. The other player that stood out to me was Tamika Jones. She scored her first ever try. She's a Fijian girl, a rugby union convert as well for the Bulldogs. They won 28 points to 8 against the Dragons. And for the Titans, it is Tegan Levi, another rugby union convert. Sam, don't get too upset.
2: I saw her try, man, just the in and away, the footwork and the speed to accelerate through the hole to go for that try. But, it's just rugby league's too easy for some of these. No, I'm joking. but it's good to see, man. The competition is just getting better and better.
1: Finally getting paid for their value.
2: Yeah, exactly. Exactly right. It's been noticed.
0: It is. And, you know, when you look at those players coming over into our game, Ash Masters is another one. Her defence has always been something that she's been known for in rugby union. She came over and put a massive shot on in the game against the Titans. And you see their skills being able to be transferred into rugby league, and they look so well set in the game. So it's great to see, actually.
1: Yeah, just before we wrap it up, I do want to give a shout-out to our good friend Sala Tongatuki, who plays for the West Tigers NRLW team. She played her 50th NRLW game on the weekend against the team that she made her debut for, the Sydney Roosters. Unfortunately, they went down in this match, losing to the Roosters 48-10, but Sala did have a lot of her family and her friends, and it was also her mum's birthday that she got to enjoy that moment with after the game. So congratulations to Sala and happy birthday to Mrs. Tongatuki, Sala's mum.
2: Hey, just on that, obviously the local convenience store sold out of all the chocolates and lollies as well, because the amount of like necklaces that she had on and around her neck was unbelievable. But it's always nice to have support. But for the 50 gamers in the NRLW at the moment, it seems to be coming thick and fast. I think last year there was maybe a couple of 50 gamers, but after this round, I believe there's 20 or over 20 players now in the NRLW that have reached 50 games. Like, it's pretty special to see these milestones being hit, eh, Shell?
0: Oh, definitely. And what makes it so special is that a lot of these players have been there from the first year it ever came to become the NRLW, and then some of them have come in the second year. And to be able to play, you know, one game at NRLW is, you know, a great reward for your efforts, and it's also such a privilege to be able to do that and to put on that jersey 50 times. That goes to show the type of player you are, the resilience that you have to be able to continue through the seasons as a female athlete. When the game first began, it wasn't what it is like now. So for them to be able to do that, it speaks to them as people and as players. And it's very rewarding for them. And I think congratulations to every player that's been able to represent their club 50 times or a club 50 times.
1: Too easy, Shell. Appreciate your work here on Neejan Footy. We'll catch you next Monday. But again, thank you for your time and your expertise.
2: Later, Shell.
0: See you guys. Thank you.
3: G'day, guys. My name's Ezekiel Rodney Yonna, and you're listening to Neejan Footy.
1: Well, Sammy, we've been chasing this man for quite some time now. And when you think of icons, when you think of role models, this guy is up there, especially when it comes to the game of rugby league and to a lot of us Pacific kids that grew up in Western Sydney. The great man's name is Tony Pulotua, also known as TP. He was born in Auckland, New Zealand. He's played over 200 games for the mighty Penrith Panthers. Was also a part of that 2003 grand final where they beat the Sydney Roosters. And then he went over to England to play in the Super League. And collectively, almost played 400 games, professional rugby league games, in both the NRL and Super League. But it's an absolute honour to have you here on the show, TP. And, thank you for joining us here on Neejan Footy.
4: Thanks for having me, brothers.
1: Firstly, I'm going to get it straight out the box here. So there's been a rumour now. I was a Penrith Panther junior, and we used to do all these workouts on the rowing machine.

0: And there was this myth or legend where yourself held the record for, so you'd have to row for,
1: Is it 1 minute on, 30 off?
0: yep, 1 minute
1: Yep.
0: on,
1: Yeah.
0: 30 seconds off, and you have
1: Yeah.
0: to get 300 meters. The moment you don't make 300 meters in that minute, then your time's up. And we used to always just try and chase Tony's record. Is that true? You still hold that record on the rowing machine?
1: I think so. When I first started, there was a trainer by the name of Dennis Bailey. He owned a gym over at Minchinbury, but he was also the trainer at Penrith, for the NRL side. He originally had it for guys like John Cartwright, Big MJ, players that were there before me. And they had this that challenge of rowing 300 meters in a minute, 30 seconds recovery. So when I came into first grade, I was only 17 years old, and he would put the rower right at the front of the gym where the counter was, and everyone, all the gym members would come in, and he would make me row, make me do that rowing challenge. That's where it first started, throughout the start of my career.
2: How many sits did you get out?
0: I think they had to stop him. I heard that
2: Well, how many did you get to?
0: that was the
2: Because,
0: legend, that they had to stop him. It was like, 'cause he just kept completing it.
1: well, the thing was, our trainer at the time, his name was Paul Watson, and this was 2002, I think it was. And I'm pretty sure he said to me that if I to break my own record, which was about 20
2: Oh.
1: at the time, he said I would have the afternoon off because we were training that afternoon. That old truth. That old truth. So I always had it in my head that I wanted to break it, and I wanted to break it by a fair bit. So that day I did 40,
2: You did
1: 40
2: 40
1: sets,
2: sets.
1: 40 sets of it. And then, yeah, basically fell off the roll.
2: Oh my goodness, 40 sets. Like, to put this in context, this workout, like the New Zealand Sevens team, like they do it religiously for their off feet stuff. Like, you've
1: Wow.
2: obviously set the trend. And I remember when I first got introduced to it, I couldn't even complete five. And then I finally built it up, and like, the most I've ever done is 14, and I was gone. I even just did it not that long ago, and I got to seven and I died. But to do 40, that's extreme levels. Oh, T.
0: I told you there was a legend, and
2: Oh,
0: that's the
2: I knew it was a
0: legend.
2: lot,
0: I just had to hear
2: but
0: it
2: I
0: from
2: didn't
0: his
2: know it was
0: own.
2: 40.
0: I had to hear it from his own mouth. Like, going, nah, I have to hear this first, because all us juniors would just try and chase it down for ages, eh?
2: That's
0: I think I
2: impressive.
0: got up to 15 at my peak, so I'm quite proud that I got almost halfway of your score, bro.
1: Oh, that's huge. That's a
0: Let's
1: huge effort anyway.
0: go to your background. Yeah, where were you born, and also whereabouts in Samoa is your family from?
1: Yeah, so I was born in New Zealand way back in 1979. We lived out in West Auckland. We lived in Kelston. Mum and dad decided to make the big move over to Australia, but I had started my footy career in New Zealand playing for a club called Newlands Stags. But yeah, that's where it all started. And then, yeah, we moved over in 1991. My family were living out in Tregear at the moment, my mum's sister and their family. Yeah, basically started there. We went to a school called Dunheved High School. Yeah, just there in St. Mary's. Yeah, basically joined up with St. Mary's Saints and played a few years of juniors there, until I got selected into the junior sides for Penrith. I think it was the Achiever squad at the time. Yeah, just basically made my way through the juniors.
2: I was just thinking about obviously moving to Tregear. We're both from Western Sydney, Leila Park, Blacktown, and obviously T here as well from out your areas. When you move from Kelston and you move to somewhere like Tregear, like, it's a school of hard knocks. Out in Sydney's west, it's character building. What was that move like for yourself and transitioning from New Zealand into a place like, say, out in Tregear in Western Sydney?
1: It was kind of strange because, we were expecting to. The only things we known of Australia was the Aboriginal people, and we'd see on TV all the outback and stuff like that. So I was kind of expecting, something like that. But yeah. But when we moved, my family were living here, as I said, and there was a 3-bedroom house, and there was about probably

0: 15 of us staying in this one house at the time. It was a massive change, but also we didn't really have much, growing up in Tregear as well. Although it was a different country, not a lot around us had changed either. So, our parents, my parents, my auntie and uncle as well, they did their best to raise us. There was a fair bunch of us in their group. Junior Moores, who also went on to play at Penrith Tigers in Melbourne. It was in their house that we all stayed in.
1: Me and Sam was just speaking before offline about the family, your family, and the number of athletes that they had. You have in your family yourself, your brother Frankie Jr., and then even when it extends out to Daniel Panizzi. And every time there was a gathering or birthday or a church gathering, you'd see all the families come together. And I remember for myself as a young junior, Penrith Junior, when we got to watch the Penrith Panthers, your team play, there wasn't as many Pacific Islander representatives as there are now. But yourself and Joe Nullavell and Frankie, they really you guys really influenced us or gave us that bit of hope and belief that we could one day play NRL, just because we come from a similar background and a similar story. So firstly, I just want to say thank you
2: 100
1: for
2: percent.
1: being that guy and being a trailblazer and giving that sense of belief and hope. But when you were coming through your footy journey, playing juniors for Saints and then making rep teams, who was your role models and idols that you used to look up to in the rugby league world?
0: My team I supported when I was younger was Canberra Raiders. So it was that team of the 90s. My favorite player was always Brad Clyde, the great Brad Clyde. And funnily enough, when we moved over, they played in that 91 grand final against Penrith. I never thought that I would, end up at a club like Penrith. I was always hoping to move to Australia and maybe play for Canberra. I had no idea how far it was, but you could pick anyone in that side. There was Daly, there was Ricky Stewart, the great Mal Mennett as well. There were so many great players. They even had one of the great Pacific Polynesian representatives in Reuben Wiki, who was also playing for them. So yeah, it was basically take your pick in there. But yeah, when I played at St. Mary's, it was crazy because I think there was only maybe two Islander guys in the whole club,
1: Oh, really?
0: which was myself and a good friend of mine. I'm still friends with to this day, Johnny Isoako. He was the one that got me to St. Mary's because we went to Dunedin together. And but it was basically just us two that they were playing there. And then over the years, because we went to the Congregation Church, Mount Jewett, there were a lot of young kids, and then their parents would see, the progression that we were going through by playing footy, and then they started to put all their kids and everyone, all the family into the footy as well. So yeah, it's a lot different now in
2: Yeah,
0: our West.
2: it definitely is now. 100%. Hey, when did you realize that you had the ingredients and the work ethic to be able to go to that next level and play in the NRL?
0: I kind of knew from a young age when I first started playing. You know what it was like growing up in New Zealand. Everything was rugby union. The religion was rugby union, and everything was all black. So that's what I ultimately wanted. I always wanted my dad to get me into rugby union, but it never really come about. So yeah, a friend of mine who I went to school with in New Zealand, he was the only one that played league out of my group of friends. And he managed to get me down to one of the training runs. And I went down that one night. He asked me, come down and play. And I said, I have no idea how to play league. And he goes, just come down. It's easy. You love it. And so I went down the training that one night. And yeah, the rest is history. But I kind of knew from a young age, that's what I made a decision from when I was young, that's what I wanted to do. I guess the belief behind that come up.

0: after. And I knew that I was, that I would make it one day. I'd always had that belief in myself to make it one day. So yeah, I had no other choice really.
1: So, some of the pressures that come with, I guess, our Pacific Island players, in a good way, but sometimes even in a way where they find it challenging, is you know, providing for your family. You know, being that breadwinner, you know, you say, you know, 15 people, one household, like it's still a very common story. And I guess now there's a lot more awareness around how to you navigate that as well, and make sure you got the balance right. But for yourself, how did you handle, you know, making sure that you provided for your family and you were always there, especially, you know, when you're out in Western Sydney, there's a lot of other challenges socially that come without being out there, to make sure you stay the course. But yeah, what was that like for you?
0: I guess it was because it was a goal of mine, you know, to one day buy a house for mum and dad, you know, to provide a better life and a better way, which is why we moved to Australia in the first place. You know, to me, it was one of the best feelings to see the happiness on my parents and my family's faces, seeing that once all the blessings started to flow through for us. Yeah, it was a great feeling for me.
2: I can guarantee you the way that you carried yourself throughout your career definitely made an impact in the community and also for us young Polynesians from out Western Sydney. So yeah, we appreciate you for that as well.
1: Honestly, I'm going to echo those words. I know T's already said it. I feel like I'm fanboying you a little bit here, because like you're right at that peak of when we're all at that, you know, 14, 15, 16 years of age, where we're trying to crack it. And we get to see you, especially because you had your hair as well at the Panthers, and then obviously, like, one day some of our good friends got to, you know, play or be with you guys on the same training field, and one of them is may he rest in peace, Masaru Yusefa. You know, he's, oh man, I always explain, is the guy that you want at the party, but you don't want at the party at the same time. A few rough edges, but a heart of gold, work ethic, and he always spoke so highly of you. And I just want to know, have you got a Maz story for us? Because he was there's only a certain amount of people, maybe four or five people, that could actually rein that bloke in. And I'm sure you're one of them, but have you got a Maz story for us?
0: I can see T's cringing at the moment. I don't think there's stories that should be told.
1: Oh, what about the chats after the fact?
0: But, you know, the thing I loved about Masada was his heart. He had a big heart on him. You know, he used to work so hard to get to the top of whatever it was he was doing, whether it was footy or, you know, anything else. That guy would always put 100%. Into everything. So, you know, God rest his soul. He was a good young kid. And it was just great, you know, especially during that time, you know, when all the young Polynesian boys started to come through. T, with all the boys, there was Jesse, there was Masada, there was Jinko, there was Sifa. You know, there were so many young boys coming through. You know, my younger cousin, Junior, at the time, you know, there were so many. And it was just, it was a real proud moment for me, because I know that I had some sort of part to play in that. You know, myself and my brother, Frank, it was just good to rub shoulders with all the young poly boys coming through at that time. So, yeah, Maz, I'm sure he's screaming at us at the moment.
1: He's still running amok up there. Eh? He's still running amok.
2: I forgot to mention in the intro, you also played 22 games for New Zealand and got to represent the black jersey, and then also 9 games for the Tour Samoa. You know, how much did that mean to you to be able to, one, represent the country that provided your family the first opportunity migrating from Samoa to New Zealand, but then also represented the motherland as well?
0: Oh man, those were the proudest moments to represent where you come from, your background. Basically, New Zealand was where it all started for us. Like a lot of Polynesians back in the days, they all moved islands to move to New Zealand for a better way of life, and to represent New Zealand, it was a very special moment for me and my family. And likewise with Tor Samoa, when I represented Samoa, I can't speak highly enough of that moment, especially to captain the Tor Samoa as well. It was just unbelievable feeling, and one that I'm super proud of.
1: One thing that I love hearing now, because it's obviously more prevalent now when you get to hear boys and girls now wanting to represent their Pacific Island nations and you know, turn down some of the jerseys of Australia and New Zealand, and you get to hear the emotion, the reasons why, and the jersey presentations, and mum or dad presenting the jerseys, or their sister or their carer. It's heartwarming. Like, it wasn't as prevalent back in the day when you were coming through. When you made the decision to then play for Tor, like, what were your reasons, and what did it mean for you to tell your parents that, hey, I'm going to do this and represent our heritage?
0: It was always something that I wanted to do. I kind of had a list of things that I wanted to do in the game. As I went on, you know, went on with my career, I was kind of just ticking off as I was going. I think that moment came in 2007, where early in the year, I'd actually played in the Anzac Test for New Zealand. But we had all started conversations around myself and Nigel Angana and Dave Solomona, my brother Frank, Ali Lauatiti. We had already started, you know, the chat around pledging our allegiance to Samoa. So it was another goal that was ticked off for me. It wasn't until, you know, you put that blue jumper on that I realized how big it was. It was something that I always wanted to do, and then when that opportunity came, I had to take it. It's crazy times now, you know, to see a lot of players, especially, you know, with the Tongan boys, you know, made the decision to go over and represent Tonga. At the time, you know, they were at the peak of their games, you know, Jason Tomalolo and Andrew Fifita made the big call, and then it kind of just snowballed after that. But it's great to see, you know, not only for those nations, for all the Polynesian nations, all the Pacific nations, just to see what's going on, you know, with our Polynesian people around the world. You look in the movies, it's happening there. And I saw just recently we had a Samoan kid get drafted into the ice hockey. So
1: yep.
0: I didn't know we knew how to do that, but
2: we'll find a way. We'll find a way. Well, just speaking about that, currently there's just over 50% of the NRL and NRLW are of Pacific or Māori heritage, which is a huge increase from, you know, the time when you were playing. And I want to go back to, as we wrap it up, just go back to the 2003 grand final. where you Penrith Panthers beating the Sydney Roosters 18-6, and there were,
1: I was in the grandstands of that game.
2: In that Panthers team, there was only two Pacific players in yourself and Joe Ngalavel. And you had the duo of the Hair Bears with the afros out there. But talk us through that moment of, you know, achieving something that, you know, just a great achievement in winning. And winning the NRL Premiership, but also winning it for the Penrith Panthers back then in 2003, and that moment where you two got together.
0: I would say it was probably the greatest, you know, moment of my career was when we won the grand final in 2003. You kind of have everything flash back through your mind at the end of the game, and the journey that you'd just gone on to get to that moment. It was something that I've always... Yeah, look back and be proud, so proud of. I never really thought about the amount of Polynesians that played in that game. I didn't know it was only me and Joey. We had Paul Fatuera, who also played in the centres for us. Yeah, there wasn't many. But just to be able to do it with those brothers, Joey and Fats, because, you know our Polynesian people, we love to do everything together.
2: Yeah.
0: So to deal with those guys was a really, really special moment, and special achievement for us. Can't really remember much afterwards with the celebrations and that, but it was all kind of a blur after.
2: Yeah. If on the other team for Sydney Roosters, only when I look at the team list, Andrew Lomu was the only other Pacific Islander.
1: Yeah, crazy how times have changed. You know, when you look at the Panthers side that have won it, you know, four times, and how many were in that team. So, but I know T will wrap us up. But from me, man, I just want to say much love. Man, you're a massive role model. Honestly, you're sort of the first sort of type of person where it's like, oh, it's actually not that far away. Someone of greatness. That's what I see as someone of greatness, because I went to school with your brother Tui. And you made headbands cool, so like I'm still doing mine now. So because of you, I didn't get laughed at, keeping my hair. But yeah, I just want to say much love, man. This has been an absolute honour to be able to speak with you and hear your story. So I appreciate it, man.
0: Yeah, appreciate it also.
2: No, thank you very much for your time. And yeah, just that the light that you shone on all of us and continue to do, especially for us kids from Western Sydney, but all Pacific Islanders across the world. When I look back at that grand final moment where you and Joey were hugging each other and you just were on top of the world and gave that bit of hope to all us kids, yeah, you definitely made a big influence on all of us. So I just want to say a big thank you and yeah, much love, man. Appreciate you.
0: Thank you, brothers. Give me 3 answers
2: for this one. What a chat with the great man, Tony Pulitoa. Thank you again for jumping on Indonesian Footy.
1: How good was that rower? That rower chat?
2: I couldn't believe it.
1: 40.
2: That was a myth that had been carrying on for years when we were kids.
1: I thought it was in the 20s. As I said, I thought it was in the 20s because I've done that session before. But to do 40, you're not human. That is crazy, crazy.
2: And if you're into the rower, go and give it a crack.
1: 1 minute on, 30 off. As many rounds as you can, but let's go. Give me three.
2: So this is our time where we will, our competition, where we ask one another give me three questions. It's our version of categories. We keep a score, and at the end of the year, the loser has to buy the winner a jersey of their choice. I'm up 27 points to 22.5.
1: 22.5.
2: And it's Sam's time to ask me, give me three.
1: Why are you looking at me with those eyes like you go, here we go?
2: I'm trying to hold my eyes open.
1: A bit tired, son. Here we go. It's been a long day. Okay, give me three. Look, this is a rugby union one. You should get some of these questions.
2: Great.
1: Yes. Shock. Look at how excited you are. But the first leg of the Nations Championships and the Nations Cup finished last week.
2: Yeah.
1: Right?
2: Yep.
1: So then they'll reignite that in November when it comes around. But give me three countries out of the possible 12 that played against either Fiji, Tonga, or Samoa.
2: Oh.
1: Give me three. Because, man, I've talked about these at length. And there's enough in there.
2: Wow.
1: There's enough countries in there. Because you looked at them as well.
2: Yeah, so what countries? Fiji?
1: Fiji, Samoa, and Tonga.
2: That is a great question. Because it's like...
1: not 12. There's nine possible countries.
2: So Fiji, they went over to England because they couldn't have their home games, but they got all the gate ticket sales.
1: He's going through it in his head.
2: And I believe for some reason we spoke about Tyson Frizzell, and Tyson being Wales, I got his Wales jersey.
1: Okay.
2: And so they played Wales.
1: Wales was one of them. That's one.
2: Don't do the nod when I say a name. Like, I don't know whether it's true or not.
1: Wales was one. Yes, okay, they played against Fiji.
2: Yep.
1: The very first game.
2: There was another game where, for some reason, Italy's coming up. We'll go with Italy because I feel like Italy's in there.
1: You should have parked Italy because Italy played against the Wallabies and the All Blacks.
2: Oh, that was the one.
1: Yeah. So you should have parked that one. Should have left it parked.
2: Okay.
1: So you've got one more chance here.
2: One more.
1: You're on the right track.
2: Yeah, I am. Ooh.
1: I can't believe you can't get these, especially because you've already said some of the places and you haven't locked them in.
2: Spain.
1: Spain is one of them.
2: Oh,
1: they played against Tonga because, so you got two out of three, which is great work, T. It took you a while, but Fiji played against England, Wales, Scotland. Samoa played against Romania, Georgia, and Hong Kong.
2: Tonga
1: played Spain, Portugal, and Zimbabwe. So there you have it. Plenty of countries to choose from.
2: Great question, Sam.
1: Thank you, T. Thank you. I thought I'd give you a good one so you wouldn't complain.
2: Rugby League World Cup next year.
1: Yeah, next year or next week?
2: Next week for this year.
1: Okay, sweet as. But that is our time up for today. Make sure you tell your footy loving friends about Nisha Footy wherever you find your podcast, or search on the ABC Pacific website. And that is us until we catch you again
2: on Friday. Kākite.
1: Laters.
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7: ABC News, good morning, I'm Noni Edwards. Police say they're keeping an open mind as investigations continue into the deaths of a woman and a young child on South Australia's southeast coast. The pair were found in the water near Cape Northumberland Road, where a vehicle had been left with its engine running. The search will continue at first light for another missing child. Limestone Coast Police Officer Trent Cox says the circumstances surrounding the deaths remain unclear.
8: We can't tell exactly how the woman and the young child have entered the water. As I said, we're keeping an open mind as to how they've come to be in the water, and that'll be part of the investigation. We're doing everything we can to locate the missing child, but also that we are investigating it. It will be thoroughly investigated and a report will be prepared for the coroner.
7: The federal and West Australian governments will investigate building a new oil refinery to strengthen Australia's fuel security. A $4 million pre-feasibility study will examine a large-scale facility proposed by Perth-based company Perdaman. Australia currently has only two operating refineries in Brisbane and Geelong, after several others closed because they were considered economically unviable. The study forms part of a broader federal push to reduce Australia's exposure to overseas supply disruptions and improve domestic fuel production. Heading overseas, US President Donald Trump says the US is having good talks with Iran, but says he won't give diplomacy much more time amid a pause in hostilities. Mr. Trump has told US media outlet Axios he's prepared for strong military action, while telling reporters aboard Air Force One he thinks there's a good chance talks will progress. Earlier, Tehran said it was unwilling to re-enter direct diplomatic talks with Washington. Mr. Trump says while he's willing to give diplomacy a chance, he's also prepared for a return to full-scale conflict.
9: Two nights, don't do it. You know, we're having good talks, so we'll see what happens. I think there's a good chance that something could happen. And if it does, good. If it doesn't, we go back to doing what we were doing 2 days ago.
7: The mayor of the U.S. city of Seattle says a suspect arrested after a shooting that killed three people and left at least four others injured at a food festival is 15 years old. Mayor Katie Wilson says the teen is being held in juvenile detention and is being investigated over firearms violations and first-degree assault. Authorities are still looking for a second suspect, but insist there's no ongoing danger to the community. Gunfire broke out over the weekend in an apparent shootout with one of the wounded, a toddler. France's interior minister has cautioned against speculation of a motive for a man who has carried out a stabbing attack in Paris, wounding three women. The man, who's been detained by police, wielded two kitchen knives and is said to be making incoherent statements. The three women are all in non-life-threatening conditions, although two have sustained serious injuries. Laurent Nunez says it's too early to speculate what the motivation of the attack could be.
10: We must obviously remain very cautious regarding the motives behind this extremely violent act. I firmly condemn this act, and we are told that the individual is making incoherent statements.
7: An expert in European forest fires has likened the current massive blazes in Spain and France to Australia's Black Summer bushfires in 2019 and 2020. Tens of thousands of Spaniards have left their homes both near the capital, Madrid, and on the east coast near Valencia. Neighbouring France has seen around 250,000 people evacuate, with the wine city of Bordeaux under threat from fires. Victor Resco de Dios, professor of forest science at the University of Lleida, says one fire in Spain is akin to Australia's Gospers Mountain blaze back during the Black Summer.
11: We're on our way to suffering fires that could reach 1 million hectares. So in areas of Spain like the Pyrenees and some other mountain regions, we are on our way to seeing what you have experienced in southeastern Australia recently, unfortunately.
7: Sport now, and Australia's swimmers are continuing their success at the Commonwealth Games in Glasgow, with Meg Harris leading an all-Australian podium in the women's 100-metre freestyle. Harris clocked 52.90 seconds to finish ahead of Molly O'Callaghan and Shayna Jack. Jenna Forrester took gold in the women's 400-metre individual medley, and Beau Matthews triumphed in the men's 100-metre breaststroke SB9 to cap a dominant first hour in the pool. First night of athletics finals is also underway, with a number of Australians in contention for medals. Artistic gymnast Katie McDonald claimed gold earlier in the women's uneven bars. ABC News.
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14: It's the 1960s, and Nauru is one of the richest countries on Earth. After more than 100 years of occupation and colonisation, it's independent.
15: The flags of Australia, Britain and New Zealand no longer fly over the island of Nauru. These trustees for the United Nations have handed over to the people of the island.
14: It's regained control of its phosphate industry, which is bringing in billions of dollars.
16: Phosphate prices were high and it was mining a lot.
14: Stephen House is a professor of economics at the Australian National University.
16: If you go back to the analysis of the time, it said that Nauru was the second richest country in the world, second only to Saudi Arabia.
14: And the people of Nauru are getting free healthcare and free education. But the government goes on a spending spree, buying hotels and properties in Melbourne and Hawaii. They start importing American goods. They build a golf course. And they start a national airline, Air Nauru. And in 1993, they invest millions of dollars into a West End musical about the love life of Leonardo da Vinci. And ahead of the musical's premiere in London, Nauru and dignitaries board an airplane and get ready to take off. But there's a problem. The tarmac is covered in people, and they are angry. Some cling to the wheels of the plane to stop it from taking off.
17: When Nauru chartered this plane with 100 dignitaries to go, the plane struggled to take off, because ordinary citizens came to the airport to protest and, in fact, to try to stop the plane from leaving.
14: Government spending had gotten out of control, and the people of Nauru were now suffering, because by the late 1980s, the phosphate was running out, and by the early 1990s, so was the money, and the riches turned to rags. The Da Vinci musical was a flop, and the airline was often flying with plenty of empty seats.
17: And in fact, academics wrote articles about how Nauru had become the first failed state of the Pacific. One academic suggested that Nauru should sort of give up its sovereignty and just become part of Australia, because that would be the only way it could survive.
14: But three decades on, Nauru's fortunes have changed, and the country is again classed as a high-income nation.
18: Department officials have revealed Australia will pay Nauru an initial $408 million after the first deportee arrives. And the deal could end up costing billions of dollars, depending on how many of the cohort end up being sent to Nauru.
14: Hi, I'm Scott Whitehead, and this is Politalk. Today, after losing it all, Nauru is once again raking in billions of dollars in revenue. But with the country's land scraped clean of all its phosphate, it's turned to other resources and outside deals. So how did it claw back its riches? And what has been the cost? To answer these questions, we hope to speak with people from Nauru. We reached out to the people living there today, to Nauru's diaspora, to Nauru's media, to former politicians and to the government. But no one agreed to an interview. It's a hard country to get information out of, and it's a hard country to get into. A journalist visa to visit Nauru costs thousands of dollars, and the visa is often denied. But over the years, people have spoken to the ABC, and today we bring you Nauru's story through what they've told us, with insights from Professor House. And you'll hear from one journalist who's managed to visit Nauru.
19: I set up the camera and then I'd only just asked the first question, and then two police cars came screaming in. They grabbed my phone out of my hands. They grabbed me, said, get into the car, turn off the camera. You know, it was all pretty aggressive stuff.
14: In the 1970s, when Nauru was at the height of wealth from phosphate mining, Professor Stephen House was growing up in Melbourne, Australia.
16: And I remember the tallest building at the time was Nauru House. So it really had a very high profile based on its investments, and which were based on as well.
14: Nauru House was a 52-story skyscraper sitting on a prestigious street in Melbourne's CBD, and was part of a big real estate portfolio the Nauruan government was investing in. But it wasn't spending all of its money. It was saving some of it.
16: It had saved some of the phosphate profits into an investment fund called the Nauru Phosphate Royalties Trust. I think it was started in the 70s, and it sort of reached its peak value, in around 1990, when it was $1.3 billion. But it started to spend down that trust because the economy was so much smaller. It also started to borrow, and so that trust actually lost a lot of money and eventually was completely depleted.
14: He says the money was lost to mismanagement, corruption, and poor investment decisions.
16: Nauru was one of the richest countries in the world. So its GDP per capita, adjusting for inflation, so more or less in today's prices, it was $35,000 per person in 1980. That's a pretty high number, but that fell to $5,000 in the mid-2000s. So that's a massive adjustment for any country. You know, it was a very dire period. I think Nauru was out of luck, out of money.
14: So with the landscape scraped dry of phosphate and the investment funds spent, Nauru began hunting for other revenue sources.
16: Basically tried various schemes, and the two most famous ones were selling passports or selling citizenship. But really, the thing of value you're offering there is the passport, and then becoming a tax haven for banks, encouraging banks to set up in Nauru by basically saying, look, we won't regulate you. You can do whatever you want. Now, these two schemes generated some money, but not a lot, and also resulted in a lot of blowback, a lot of criticism for Nauru, from very powerful countries like the United States, who are unhappy about this sort of development.
14: That's because there were some dodgy actors who were taking advantage of these developments. At one point, Nauru had over 400 offshore banks to its name and was accused of facilitating laundering of $70 billion in Russian mafia money. Nauru's then president, Rene Harris, explicitly rejected the allegations. In 2003, two suspected Al-Qaeda terrorists were caught using Nauruan passports. a development that led to international pressure and eventual closure of Nauru's passport sale program. In these early years of the 2000s, Nauru was in debt. There wasn't a lot of money, and the environment was scarred from all the phosphate mining. Nauruans weren't able to grow their own food, and everything was being imported, and they were dealing with a health crisis. And then, Professor House said, Nauru made a deal that would be a turning point for their fortunes.
20: The Norwegian freighter Tampa is still drifting just off Christmas Island, caught in the middle of an international incident. The Australian government is refusing it permission to dock and unload the 438 people on board.
14: In 2001, a Norwegian ship, MV Tampa, rescued hundreds of asylum seekers at sea who had been seeking asylum in Australia. But Australia refused to let them land. And what followed became known as the Tampa Affair. Then Prime Minister John Howard ordered Australian troops to board the ship and turn it away, marking a hard shift in Australia's border policy.
21: We will decide who comes to this country and the circumstances in which they come.
14: Instead, Australia struck deals to process asylum seekers offshore, establishing detention centres in Papua New Guinea and on Nauru.
15: When Nauru's president, Rene Harris, agreed to take the Tampa asylum seekers, he bailed John Howard out of an embarrassing bind. But at the time, it was revealed that President Harris had accrued personal bills worth $230,000 while in charge of Nauru's phosphate corporation. President Harris denied the charges, but then said he had paid all the money back, despite providing no proof. It was into this environment that Tampa's human cargo was delivered. Australia agreed to pay Nauru $20 million to take care of the asylum seekers and help clear some of the tiny nation's massive debts run up after years of corruption and mismanagement.
14: Kieran Keke, who was at the time a doctor and a member of the Nauru First Party, told the ABC.
22: There's a lot of people that have a lot of concerns about it, a lot of anxiety and worries about it. Yet there is very little coming directly from the government that gives people direct answers.
14: Over the course of Kieran Keke's career, he would rise to become the country's foreign minister, and he would speak to the ABC a decade later about reopening the centre.
22: We'll be looking at the vicinity of 40 to 50 individuals to be transferred to Nauru. Everybody's also conscious that we want to make sure that the systems are in place, that we are able to care for the asylum seekers and provide the services that they need.
14: And here's Stephen Howes again.
17: It started off pretty small, and it actually closed in 2007. So it was only a temporary gain for the country then. But it reopened in 2012, and it has become much bigger. It's fluctuated, but it has become a very significant source of income for Nauru.
14: Since the processing centre reopened in 2012, the source of income has been cloaked in controversy, from allegations of corruption, nepotism, and concerns of who was benefiting from the money of the centre, to numerous reports of sexual abuse, violence, and medical neglect of refugees. During the 2010s, Nauru's government began to crack down on free speech, protest, and opposition. In 2014, Nauru's government barred its chief justice and only magistrate, both Australian citizens, from the country. At the time, opposition MPs like Roland Kuhn publicly criticised the move, saying it stripped away an important check on government power.
23: They made it illegal for us to attack government. It's very worrying. In a democratic system, you should be able to criticise your government if you disagree with it.
14: Soon after, he was suspended from parliament, and his passport was cancelled by the Nauru government, a move critics say was in retaliation for speaking to foreign media, leaving him stranded and unable to join his family in New Zealand. Roland eventually managed to escape to New Zealand, but his story revealed how tightly controlled Nauru was becoming. And it was harder than ever for people to know what was happening inside the country. But in 2018, when Nauru hosted the Pacific Islands Forum, Barbara Drever, a legend of Pacific reporting, scored a visa to the country.
19: We were going to cover the Pacific Islands Forum, but I've got to say that my expectations were pretty low because the drama had pretty much already started before we even got on the plane to go. The Nauruan government did announce that they were going to limit the number of journalists from each country going to cover this Perth meeting to three, and they only wanted 30 journalists there. One of the things, though, that had happened even just before we got on the plane was that, of course, the ABC had been banned from attending for supposedly their biased and, you know, false reporting. And so we had a meeting about it, and we pretty much decided that we would write a letter, an open letter in solidarity with our colleagues, expressing our disappointment. But we decided we would all go because there were issues that needed to be covered and the Pacific Islands Forum needed to be covered. And we thought the Nauru government would probably enjoy that there were no Australia or New Zealand media there. So we thought, look, we have to go and report on it.
14: How hard was it in general for journalists to cover Nauru at the time, and what expectations or restrictions were placed on reporters heading there for the Pacific Islands Forum?
19: That's a good question, because, I mean, but it was as tough then as it is now. So at that time, as it is now, it costs $8,000 for a reporter or a media organisation per person to get a visa. And that means apply for a visa. You've got to pay $8,000, but it doesn't mean you're going to get it. And if you don't get it, which is normally the case, you lose that money. So in effect, it's basically a clever way of banning media from going there, because they decide who gets the visas and you lose the money. And I do know of organisations who have lost the money. So at that time, that was in place then as well. Also, there had been, you know, numerous reports of political corruption at that time, and judges had been sacked by the administration, the government there. For me, as a reporter going cover at the Pacific Islands Forum, it was really the first time in 49 years that there had been that level of control.
14: Just paint for me a picture of when you arrived in Nauru. What did it look like, and what was the atmosphere like?
19: Yeah, it was amazing. I mean, it's Pacific Islands Forums, you know, they're always good fun at the beginning. Everyone's in a good mood. And certainly that was the case in Nauru. You know, there was a good media centre there that had been set up, and it was bustling, and it seemed pretty well set up, the whole organisation of that forum. There had been, you know, there was a good opportunity too for the local accommodators and caterers to make some like a much needed cash. So people were on a high.
14: What did the Australian Nauru refugee detention system look like in 2018? And what can you tell me about what life was like for refugees on the island, and probably how the centres were operating?
19: Yeah, I mean, it was pretty bad at that time. There was around 1,000 to 1,100 refugees, 119 kids were there. And there had been reports that had come out that year in 2018 that dozens of children suffered from depression and mental illness, and a girl had set herself on fire, and children were on hunger strikes and staring into space. And the Australian government at the time was insisting that these kids are not in detention, they should be fine. And it really was a bad situation especially for the children living there. In Nauru at that time, the government had accused families, refugee families and asylum seeker families and activists of manipulating the refugee children into harming themselves. And it was just, it was really ridiculous. You know, it was really a terrible situation at that time. I'd interviewed some refugees in 2005 and some families. They were free to move around then. And then I was there when the first group of detainees got off from the Tampa in 2001. And so 2005, people were still sort of filled with hope, if you like, because they were like, so when I spoke to the refugees back then, they were like, oh, you know, things are going to change, our lives still, they still had hope. But by 2018, there was pretty much no hope, and a lot of the people there, that they felt they had no hope.
14: Now, while in Nauru, you were able to interview a refugee there. You were one of the first journalists to be able to do that in a long while. How did that interview come about, and who did you speak to?
19: So how it came about was that I had set up a couple of interviews before I left with a couple of organisations who had helped me put me into contact with these people. I went to interview this a lovely family who I'd also set up to interview. I took her to a restaurant that was owned by one of the refugees. He had started a Middle Eastern restaurant, very popular there. And at that restaurant, there were lots of, I guess, Australian cops and not just cops, but mostly prison guards. They were coming down from the camp to grab their lunch at this restaurant. So they had obviously seen me there. I was setting up the camera outside. As I was setting up the camera, and I'd been there a little while, I had a chat to her and this lady I was going to interview, and she had two lovely little kids there. And she was telling me a bit about how they were being treated. And I'd only just asked the first question, and then two police cars came screaming in.
14: And what happened next?
19: A number of police jumped out of each one. They ordered me to, they grabbed my phone out of my hands, they grabbed me, said get into the car, they turn off the camera, you know, it was all pretty aggressive stuff, but, I was pushed into one of the police cars, and I was like, well, what about my car? They said, don't talk to us, you know, just stay quiet. And they said, oh, don't worry, we're just taking you to the police station. But what I was really worried about was no one knew that I had been taken. When we got to the police station, to my relief, I saw some of my Fijian media colleagues. I grabbed them and I said, I've been taken. Let my people know. Let the New Zealand delegation and my camera crew know, please, as soon as possible.
14: And what was going through your mind being detained?
19: I kept thinking to myself, okay, it's got to be better than being detained in Fiji when I was detained there during the coup, because that was pretty unpredictable. Whereas I'm on Nauru, it's a small place, and there's lots of Pacific leaders and, you know, lots of people there. So they're not going to do anything to me. Like, I'm not going to be physically hurt. So it's a matter of staying mentally strong. And I really didn't want to go into the cells. And then the MFAT people arrived.
14: That's the New Zealand Ministry of Foreign Affairs and Trade.
19: First of all, the word came through, oh, you're going to be in the cells and put on the first flight out. So that wasn't great. That wasn't the ideal situation. But then he talked the police commissioner around, and the police commissioner said to him, listen, if you can take responsibility for this girl, then we'll let her out.
14: What did that experience reveal about how tightly Nauru wanted to control the narrative around refugees processing at the forum, during the forum?
19: The political regime takes exception to very small things, and they just do what they like, and they have for quite a number of years. And it also comes with a big backdrop of corruption with public officials and their leadership over a number of years, and also not just corruption, but, they sacked judges back, you know, as well, if they didn't like and it was basically a dictatorship. So nothing really surprised me.
14: In 2025, Nauru signed a new agreement with Australia. this time to host deported non-citizens over a period of 30 years. The Australian government will pay around $400 million up front, with ongoing payments of about $70 million a year. Over the life of the deal, the cost could reach $2.5 billion.
19: How much of that is going into private hands? You know, these are big questions to be asked. And I'm really, really

sad to see this lack of transparency. And I've got to tell you, Scott, you know, it's not just with Australia and Nauru. It's really leaking into the region, politicians refusing to talk to journalists and restrictions around the Pacific for journalists, the use of culture to suppress freedom of information, you name it.

0: Nauru became one of the fastest growing economies of the Pacific because of its processing center, but also of another resource, its huge exclusive economic zone. Here's Professor Stephen Howes again.
1: The Pacific in general is rich in tuna, and nine of the Pacific countries got together back in the 90s under what's called the Nauru Agreement. In around 2010, they introduced something that's called the Vessel Day Scheme. And basically what that is these countries coming together and acting like a cartel. And they're able to do that because so much of the world's tuna does come from the Pacific. And, you know, once you act together as a cartel, you can charge a lot more. And so these countries, including Nauru, started to get a lot more in terms of fishing license revenue, because most of this tuna is not caught by Pacific boats, but by foreign fleets, you know, maybe from Korea, Thailand, a whole range of countries. But the Pacific can charge those boats to fish in their waters. And under this agreement and the Vessel Day Scheme, which came into operation around 2010, they're able to charge a lot more. And so with these two sources, the processing center and the fishing license revenue, that's what's turned the Nauru economy around.
0: And through the processing center and fisheries money, Nauru is bringing in the big bucks.
1: I looked at their most recent budget, and the revenue from the regional processing center, $210 million of revenue for the government. Fisheries, $50 million. So just to put it in context, GDP for the country is actually $160 million. So they're getting a third of their GDP in fisheries, equivalent to a third, and they're getting more than their GDP, actually, through this regional processing center.
0: And Nauru has revived an old savings scheme, with money being put into a sovereign wealth fund.
1: This one's called the Intergenerational Trust Fund. It's nothing like the size of the previous one, but it is increasing. It's now reached $400 million Australian dollars. And unlike the old trust fund, it is professionally managed. And one of the interesting features of it is that it's donor supported. Money into that trust fund has come from the Nauru government. They've basically been able to save some of their profits from these the fishing revenue and from the processing center. But donors have also contributed. And these donors, such as Australia and New Zealand, are actually represented on the board of the trust fund.
0: Professor House says that Nauru has stabilized itself financially, but it's still fragile, and that many risks still threaten its economic future.
1: There's climate change. You know, and that's a very real risk for Nauru, especially with, you know, on the one hand, it's kind of squeezed between rising sea levels, you know, which would make you want to go inland where it's higher, but then most of the inland area has been mined out and is uninhabitable.
0: And concerns about corruption and the rule of law still persist.
1: There are still governance risks. This new sovereign wealth fund is better set up, but it's still early days. It will always face a lot of challenges as such a small and an isolated country. In fact, the United Nations has just developed a vulnerability index for countries, and Nauru is actually right at the top. It emerges from that work as the most vulnerable country in the world.
0: Nauru's story is complex. Emerging from colonization, the country rose on phosphate wealth, then collapsed, undone by corruption, mismanagement, and a resource that ran out. What followed was survival and a search for new ways to endure. Today, Nauru is rebuilding its wealth once again. But this time, it's not only through its own natural resources. It's through deals made with powerful neighbors and through people brought to the island not by choice. Refugees, detainees, deportees. Nauru has dug itself out of a financial hole, but at what cost? Politalk is hosted by me, Scott Wyde. Our producer is Kuntamari Crofts. Our supervising producer is Jordan Fennell. And our executive producer is Faleanga Fulu, Inga Stunzner.

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6: For over a millennium, sumo was an ancient, highly guarded ritual strictly reserved for Japan. In the 1970s, a seismic shift began to take place, with athletes from across the Pacific arriving on their soil and bringing raw power that transformed the sport. In 1975, a royal decree from King Taufa Ahol to Pol IV saw six young Tongans arrive in Tokyo to carve out a path in this ancient world, and one of those pioneers was Tevita Faliavai. While their journey was cut short, Tevita brought sumo home and passed the torch on to his son. In 2000, Minami Noshima, Isamu Prescott Faliavai, followed his father's footsteps to Japan and spent nearly 8 years inside the powerhouse Musashigawa stable during the golden age of Pacific wrestlers. From Tongatapu to the top tiers of Tokyo Sumo and now back home planting seeds for the next generation of sumo wrestling, Minami Noshima is my guest today. Malu lele, Minami. I've caught you while you're on a trip home to Tonga, and there's a lot of talent there that you're hoping to develop. Can you tell me what's happening right now in sumo around the Pacific?
7: The New Zealand team were doing really good. I think they won the Peel gold medal. But the team from Brisbane as well, they're pretty good too.
6: And there was a few Australian boys in there, which was really interesting to me. They seem to really love it.
7: Fun really big. I was surprised. Like even last year, we had like lots of teams from judo background, martial arts and things like that. So it's really good, yeah, because that's one of my target here coming back to the island. Because Tony used to compete back in the day, like 2099, I think started from 95 up to like 2004, I think. But then since my dad, my parents and I moved to Hawaii, so no one else was able to run it. So I kind of think about it. I might have to come back get Tonga and maybe get us a taller team so we can go and compete in the Oceania.
6: Amazing. I'm sure they would smash it. I think Tongans are just built different.
7: Like we also have a Tongan team. We had Fiji. So we got Tonga, Fiji, New Zealand and Australia as well. But now both Fiji and Tonga are both out. So it's only Australia and New Zealand now. But the thing in the team we got Tongan boys there, we got Samoan boys there, Fiji boys as well. So even though they're Australia and New Zealand, but we've got Islanders there. The only thing I'm trying to see is trying to get a team from here from Tonga to represent Tonga for the Oceania.
6: Yeah. Oh, that's an awesome project to have. Can you please take me right back to the beginning and tell us where you were born and where you grew up?
7: I was born in Tonga. 1983, and I grew up here in Tonga, but sort of moving around in the island. We moved to Samoa, back to Tonga, and then New Zealand, Hawaii, and then Japan. So, and now I'm back to Tonga again.
6: Lots of moving around. That's such a experience for Pacific Islanders, especially in the diaspora. What did

0: your family home and your neighborhood look like? What was life like? Did you grow up in the village?
1: Yeah, I grew up in a village. Back in the days, I get to enjoy when coming back here now. They still do, when somebody's running out of salt or running out of sugar, they just yell at to the neighbor, "Oh, do you have any leftover salt or do you have any leftover sugars?" It's something that you can only hear that in the village. So, yeah, it's quite a very good experience just to come back here again.
0: Very family oriented, very communal, and you might not get that generosity in Sydney, but
1: or anywhere else, I don't.
0: Manami, what sports were you involved in when you were a child in Tonga?
1: Yeah, I was more like an athletic person. I wasn't really good inside the classroom. I pretty much, in the classroom, I was, most of the time, sleep inside the classroom. My teacher then could complain about it to my parents. But, I was more like an outfield person. So I used to, from young age, I did judo. I did rugby. Also, one of my major field events was shot put. I won the field gold medal for the high school intercom competition years in Tonga. And then with that as well, I was doing sumo. So in my remembering back in the days, my schedule was I finished school at 3. I do my shot put training from 3 to 4. And then I do my rugby training by 1 to 5. And then I get home and then get out of summer training for 5 to 6. And then I go to my train, my judo training from 6 to 7. And then, I get home and I go around 8 or 9 p.m. every chance. Yeah, it's quite giving. And that's one of the reasons why I go sleep at school, was just being tired.
0: You had a very full schedule.
1: Yeah.
0: So I believe your father competed in professional sumo?
1: Yeah.
0: So this was before you were born. What did you understand about that part of your father's life when you were growing up and him traveling and competing?
1: When we grew up, he never really talked about it. We did have photos of him and, the Sable Masters and things like that back in the days. But he never really talked about it. The only thing he told us is, he keep telling us it's a tough sport. So, that's one of the things that's quite make me interested in it, because I like to have a challenge. So, when my dad was telling us it's a tough sport, I was like, I should give it a try and see if my dad was actually telling the truth.
0: And what was your understanding of Japan like before you began to, your professional career? What did you think Japan was going to be like?
1: Before I did professional, I went out there in the junior world championship with double challenge. I love it. It was, a beautiful country, beautiful culture, especially with big culture as well. I've been sticking to our Polynesian culture, mainly from respect and honor and things like that. So, it's not really good for me. When I went in and joined the professional, it was a bit narrow, I get to know a bit deeper about the culture. But I think that's one really good thing that I get to learn is to learn various Japanese cultures. That was amazing.
0: I really feel like Japanese people are very close to Pacific Islanders and just their humility and how generous they are. So your father was competing, I guess, in the 70s or maybe around that time, but he passed on that name, Minami no Shima. Can you tell me what that name means?
1: So my dad was, they joined professional sumo around 76. There was four and the first went in and then two when I came there after, so sort of there was six of them back in the days. But then the stable master passed away, so the contract they had before the team, which was the team that made them good. Because the stable master passed away and the contract was not

0: But you know, so he started, they had to come back. But hey, my dad's speech owner was Minami Noshiba. Minami Noshiba is someone. That's who she called him. So Minami Noshiba is like the Sanford Island, and Isamu is like the, it's more like the brain or like the patriot. Isamu is like the brain from the Sanford Island or the patriot from the Sanford Island. So,
1: you touched on something which is really interesting to the history of sumo, is that the King of Tonga sent athletes to Japan in an exchange, and so they wanted this experience. I'm not sure if I'm understanding that correctly, but can you tell me more about that story?
0: Yeah, so the King Tupou IV was a very athletic person, and he really supports he's a huge fan of sports. And when he heard about sumo and the Saber Master came and had a chat with him and see if he can, you know, bring some, you know, some Tonga boys to compete in the sumo world. So that's when the Kinky started, you know, he'll try and look for some boys to go and compete. And he did a few sumo training at Adele, is one of our a boys' school here in Tonga, before Adela Tong College. And my dad was still a student back in Tong College at the time. So it was my dad and another guy that was still from high school. And also there was another guy friend. He was a police officer and one from the army. So that's the first four that I've been out in Tong B.
1: Wow. And how many of their children, like you, have followed in their footsteps?
0: In all of them, I was the only one that went back and did professional again. Yeah. So, yeah, I'm happy that I get to follow their footsteps and get to experience what they used to, you know, to experience back in the days.
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1: If you're just joining us now, my guest today is former professional sumo wrestler Minami Noshima Isamu Prescott Falevai. We're talking about the 8 years that he spent inside Tokyo's elite stables and his mission to build the next generation of Pacific sumo talent. So in 2000, you won a bronze medal for Tonga at the Junior Sumo World Championship, and soon after that you left home and joined the Musa Shigawa stable. Can you take me a little bit into that time in your life? What was it like competing within that stable?
0: When I went in, it's totally different from amateur. I started competing in 1999 and I went in 2000 as well. It was Takanola Bear that asked me first to come and join. But then my dad was sort of, you know, going towards Musa Shigawa there, which was stupid as well, because Musa Shigawa was there, you know, he's a former parent champion, former Yokozuna, and he's now a stable master there as well. But that's one of the reasons why my dad picked me to build Musa Shigawa there, just because of Musa Shigawa, and Musa Shigawa, and Musa Shigawa. So just to see if he can help teach me and so that I can learn more from him.
1: So you would spend close to 8 years living inside this world. Can you tell me a little bit about what it was like embracing the culture? Did you learn the language? Did you meet anyone or form friendships or different bonds in the community? What was it like living the Japanese life?
0: That's really interesting. When I went into Japan to Musa Shigawa there, I didn't really know how to speak Japanese at all. None of them able to speak English either. So

0: It was quite high for the first year. I had to try to find a way on my own just to understand the words and the language. I know Shashimaru, the person I was there at that time, but because of the respect and the honor that they have, through the ranks in sumo, I wasn't allowed to really, talk with him and communicate with him either in English. I had to try to speak to him in Japanese. I learned a lot. I think the only thing that make it easy was just the culture, the respect and things like that is quite similar to our Polynesian culture already. So that becomes a bit all right with me. But then I get to learn more deep about the Japanese real culture, like the respect and honor and humility. It's more, what would I say? It's more, it's really strong, like more deeper than, anything else I ever seen. The way I look at it, the discipline is pretty much like as if you're in an army, You see the soldiers being told something different, it's a must. It's not like you have to try to pick and choose. No, this is not like that. So yeah, it was really interesting that I get to learn the Japanese culture when I was there.
1: Yeah, I think it's really remarkable what so many of you did, and following in your father's footsteps there, to cross that cultural divide so long ago and really blaze a trail. And these days, people travel to Japan and they just speak into Google Translate and they don't try to do anything with the language. So I imagine it would have been a completely different time for you all having to navigate the culture and the language. So for anyone who has never seen what goes on inside a sumo stable? Can you tell me what an ordinary day looked like for you in those early years? Like what time you woke up, when you trained, what you ate, what you had to do during the day?
0: Yeah, pretty much training. We wake up 4 in the morning. Training started at 5, but we have to wake up 4 a.m. in the morning every morning. Every day we had to take out the rubbish. So at 4 o'clock we had to wake up, take out the rubbish, get things ready, and then 5, that's when training started. And then we start training from 5 to 7. And then and it goes like that from the bottom to the top. Like the top rank will come later on and then start the training. But the train goes until like 11 or 12. So it's pretty much all people from 5 to 12 every day, And we can't leave. We have to stay there until the top rank finish their training as well. So yeah, we're sort of stuck in the training. It's not something that whenever you finish, you can go. So we have to be there until everyone finished. And then after training, we have lunch. So lunch will be from 12 to like 2 o'clock. And then after lunch, it's sleeping time, nap. It's like sleep for them. It's like a must for everyone as well because that's how they try to push everyone to get big. After eating, everyone has to go to sleep. And then we'll wake up at around 5 p.m. and do house cleaning chores, and then from there, and then we'll have dinner at 6. So from 6 to 7 or 8, that's dinner. Then we can do our own thing after that. It's just the same routine every day, Monday to Sunday, nothing changed.
1: I like to eat and then have a nap afterwards. Maybe I would be good for sumo. Sorry, I was just joking. I just said I like to eat until I'm in a food coma, so maybe I would be good for sumo. Maybe the sumo life would suit me because I like to nap after I have a big feed.
0: Still easy. Even now, even though I quit a few years ago, but I'm now blind, my body is still used to it. Like every time I finish eating, I feel like I'm going to sleep anyway.
1: Yeah, I can imagine it's part of your routine. And so, what type of toll does it take on the body? We look at sumo and we probably don't know much about what happens in that moment, but it's very intense and sometimes it's very short. So, what were some of the biggest injuries you encountered?
0: The biggest injury I had a knee surgery because I had a wrestle with this guy and he was 180 kilos, and I did a thing on my left foot by itself, so the whole weight was on my left foot. That it broke the cartilage inside my and on my knee, and when I tried to step back in, my knee was locked, like I couldn't straighten up my leg. So we went and did the MRI after that. That's when they found out that the cartilage was broken, so that's why it was locked. But I think that's what happened when they do like sumo with also with heavy weightlifting and things like that. It's sort of impacting on the joints and especially the knees and the ankles. I twisted my ankle a couple of times. I think I'm sort of struggling with it right now at the moment, because I had to take some painkillers when it sometimes it hurts. The doctor said it's not something that they can fix, so I just have to take the painkiller for it until it goes away. Those are the injuries that I can see is mainly with the knees, the joints, especially with arthritis and things like that. This is also one of the reasons why I had to decide to leave sumo, whereas after when I had my knee surgery, my doctor was telling me I had to choose if I still wanted to walk, I had to quit sumo. But if I do sumo, probably I'll be on top, but maybe around the 50s or the 60s, probably on a wheelchair, so walking with crutches. And that was one of the things that, stick in my head after when I had knee surgery, that really pushed me to decide to, to call it a quit.
1: That must have been a real difficult decision for you to make. But after giving so much to sumo, you have rebuilt the sumo identity in Australia, and you've returned to the sport as a coach as well and really growing it right around the Pacific. So can you share a little bit about what you've been doing over the last few years?
0: Yeah, when I quit sumo, I wasn't really, I didn't finish it in a good way of really thinking I'm going to do it again. Because, I thought like that was it. I had enough, and the experience that I had and how tough the sumo world was, I thought that was still when I quit. But then when I went to Sydney, to Australia, I was shocked when I get to see, like so many people are really interested in sumo, and having the request from, the boys and them to ask me to help them coach them and help them out to, teach them how to play sumo, just in, the moves. And then it sort of, gave me like good memories, I know I had hard times in while I was there doing sumo, but, when they were asking me about it, so it sort of put me, giving me idea about sumo, but about, the Japanese culture as well. So that's one of the reasons. But then I was, happy to do it again, just because so many people was interesting. So I go like, yeah, I'll give it a go again.
1: That was former professional sumo wrestler Minami Noshima, Samuel Prescott Falevi, sharing his journey from Tonga to Japan and back, and the work that he's doing today in the community to pave a way for the next generation of wrestlers from the Pacific. This has been Pacific Pulse with me, Melissa Macon. If you missed any part of my conversation today, you can find it anytime on the ABC Pacific website or where you find your podcasts. This episode was produced on Yagara and Turrbal Country.

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1: Talo Falava, I'm Sosefu Omoli. 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
2: ABC News. Good morning, I'm Simon Lauder. East New Britain's provincial government says 13 bodies have been recovered more than a week after two boats sank in one of Papua New Guinea's worst maritime disasters. Provincial Disaster Committee Chairman Levi Manu says 14 people are still missing and he's calling on island communities to keep a lookout for bodies. Only two skippers from the boat survived after they sank in rough water while returning from a picnic trip. He called on social media users to refrain from speculating about the deaths as investigations continue. Solomon Islands Prime Minister Matthew Wale says the government has not been notified of any deaths caused by a landslide at the country's only large-scale gold mine. The operator of the Gold Ridge mine near the capital Honiara has confirmed a landslide occurred in one of its mining pits early yesterday morning, but says no injuries, fatalities or equipment damage was confirmed. Local media initially reported that several people may have been buried, but Mr. Wale says thankfully there appear to be no fatalities.
3: As far as I understand, no any casualties, no any loss of lives, no any loss of equipment. Of interest to the government, of course, is to find out whether this was a result of poor mining practices and perhaps the need to strengthen regulations.
2: Solomon Islands opposition leader is warning the government against signing a ship rider agreement with the United States. It would allow Solomon Islands officials to use US Coast Guard vessels for monitoring and carrying out searches in national waters. But opposition leader Manasse Sogavare says the agreement would give the US Coast Guard unprecedented powers in Solomon Islands' exclusive economic zone and harm sovereignty. The shipwrighter agreement is one of the bilateral maritime agreements that Matthew Wale and his government have committed to signing on his return from Washington, D.C. Mr. Wale says the agreement is important for the Solomons in fighting the illegal drug trade, international criminal networks and illegal fishing. Two Torres Strait Islanders will return to Australia's federal court today, hoping to overturn a landmark climate decision. Last year, the court found the Commonwealth does not owe Torres Strait Islanders a legal duty of care to protect them and their homelands from the impacts of climate change, ruling out compensation for damages. The court saw evidence of the impacts of rising sea levels, including erosion of sacred sites and graves on the islands of Saibai and Boigu. Lead applicants, Uncle Paul Cabai, says conditions on Saibai Island have worsened since the court visited 3 years ago.
4: The water level is just rising like since after the court. I think the level is rapidly rising and island itself is eroding away very rapidly.
2: Firefighters in France and Spain are in a race against time to contain several wildfires ahead of rising temperatures on Wednesday. Cyan Valence reports.
5: Spain has entered its fifth day of national emergency as several wildfires burn across Europe. A blaze near the Spanish capital, Madrid, has now burned more than 120,000 acres of land, with the authorities describing it as the worst fire in the region's history. Ministers say the next 2 days will be decisive in trying to bring the situation under control. The fires have forced more than 360,000 people to evacuate across France and Spain, and firefighters are battling to bring the blazes under control before temperatures rise and conditions worsen from Wednesday.
2: Israel's Prime Minister Minister Benjamin Netanyahu will meet with the US President Donald Trump in the White House in coming hours. Here's Middle East correspondent Matthew Doran.
6: The two leaders last met shortly before they launched the war against Iran in late February, and their relationship has been strained in the months since, with the US President labelling the Prime Minister as crazy and criticising him for his decision-making on issues such as the war in Lebanon against the Iranian-backed Hezbollah. Their meeting comes amid a brief pause in daily exchanges of fire between the US and Iran across the Persian Gulf and beyond, although Donald Trump is insisting it's only a narrow window of relative calm if Iran doesn't engage in negotiations on a lasting deal to end the war. Matthew Doran, ABC News, Jerusalem.
2: The CEO of the West Tigers says there are promising signs that playmaker Adam Dewey will remain at the NRL club after crisis talks between him and coach Benji Marshall. Dewey withdrew himself for selection from Saturday's game against Canberra after he was asked to play out of his usual position, prompting speculation he'll leave the club. That's the latest ABC News. For more Pacific news, head to the ABC Pacific website.
7: Morena, aloha kako, nisan bulivinaka and good morning. This is Pacific Beach on ABC Radio Australia. On the show today, could Solomon Island's largest gold mine be the cause of a recent massive landslide?
3: Of interest to the government, of course, is to find out whether this was a result of poor mining practices and perhaps the need to strengthen regulations. Those are matters all for the future. We need to understand.
7: Questions raised as to why an execution-style killing of unarmed civilians was carried out by West Papuan rebels.
8: It's not our policy to carry out attack like civilians. For the meantime, I regret all this happened.
7: And we chat about Cook Island's upcoming general elections. All that and more here on Pacific Beat, where we proudly bring our show to you from the lands of the Bunurong and Wurundjeri peoples of the Kulin Nation. I'm your host, Aggie Dubois, and I say Vinaka Vakalevu. Thank you for tuning in to Pacific Beat, yours in the Pacific. We begin in the Solomon Islands, where there are fears people could be missing after a massive landslide at the country's only large-scale gold mine in Guadalcanal province. The operator of the Goldridge mine has issued a statement saying there are no injuries, fatalities or equipment damage. Local media initially reported several people may have been buried in the landslide, but later in the day, Prime Minister Matthew Wiley told a press conference there were no fatalities. But joining us from the capital, Honiara, is ABC's reporter Chris Narita Almanuleong. With that, I say good morning, Chrissy.
9: Good fella morning, and malo tau mai pongpongini agi.
7: Malo, Chrissy. You have to tell us, what is the latest on the landslide? Has there been any maybe recovery efforts or any updates?
9: Well, overnight, we have not seen any changes to what we already know and what you've mentioned earlier, at least from the press releases, from the mining company, and from also what we've seen on the socials. Just before coming onto this call, I spoke to one of the police officers who is currently at the scene, and he tells me that they had a traditional chupu, what is known as a chupu here, a ceremony late yesterday evening, at least from the press releases, from the mining company, and from also what we've seen on the socials. Just before coming onto this call, I spoke to one of the police officers who is currently at the scene, and he tells me that they had a traditional chupu, what is known as a chupu here, a ceremony late yesterday evening that involved some Guadalcanal leaders and workers at the Goldridge mining, as well as some relatives of the deceased. And he says it's a customary belief for those people from here, Guadalcanal province, to allow for search and rescue work to happen with ease and to also let responsible authorities to do their job. So that's been the latest that we know so far. But at the same time, there seems to be quite conflicting information with locals suggesting people are believed to be missing. The company in a press release is saying there's been no casualties or injuries so far after the landslide. So a lot of the information is yet to be independently verified, but we understand now that there are efforts currently underway to clear the site, and relevant authorities continue with the search.
7: Chrissy, I do want to quickly ask, because you talked about conflicting stories there in the sense of whether or not people are missing. Is that just because there are villages that are very close by where the landslide happened, that there could be a possibility of people missing?
9: Yes. So the gold mine is some 26 kilometres from Honiara itself, and it's in Guadalcanal province, and it's close by to, you know,

0: villages and a lot of gardens, and a lot of village life is around the area where the pits are. So we have a lot of people and that we know and we've seen who kind of are there and also looking for gold at the same, you know, in search of gold at the same time while the operation is undergoing. So there's a lot of reports coming from there that there could be a lot more missing, and people are still trying to find out, you know, where their family members are.
1: Okay, well, I know that the situation has been addressed by the Prime Minister, Matthew Wale. What did he actually say?
0: Well, Prime Minister Wale returned from state visits to the US and Japan, and he did address the media at a press conference, saying that his government is waiting for more information about what has happened. He's not been notified of any deaths caused by this landslide at the mines. But let's take a listen to what he had to say at the press conference.
2: The details are coming in, so at this stage, details are a little bit skimpy. We await a little bit better assessment so we can make some clearer, or have a clearer picture and make some decisions on it. As far as I understand, no any casualties, no any loss of lives, no any loss of equipment, and him not affecting production, low mine site. And place, I think what blast and finish or structural blow soil him in or strong. So we don't understand the details of it yet. Of interest to the government, of course, is to find out whether this was a result of poor mining practices and perhaps the need to strengthen regulations and compliance monitoring to ensure Ogatawaka within not laws and regulations blowing me, or whether additional regulations need to be brought in. Those are matters all for the future. We need to understand what has happened, but I am very grateful. Equipment no matter me lose, I'm all right no more. But lives for Solomon Islanders now. Me grateful or master where no any lives lost.
1: Now, Chrissy, I understand that illegal mining is actually also quite prevalent in the area, and I understand this isn't the first incident at this mine. So I'm just wondering, what has the mining company and the government done to try to maybe deter those illegal miners to enter the facility?
0: Yes, well, it's quite prevalent there. I managed to visit the site last year, Aggie, and I've seen firsthand hundreds of people just stationed under makeshift tents in the different pits at the mines. There has been reports of different incidents occurring. There was a fatal incident involving two illegal miners last August. There was another 3 years back where local police investigated the death of a 40-year-old man in one of the pits as well. And just earlier this year as well, there was an issue with landowners when they burnt heavy machineries. But there's certainly discussions around this in Parliament level. We've heard in Parliament MPs saying that it's a complex issue, and they've acknowledged that there's a need for the mining company to address issues of landowners, to address their entitlements, to make sure that they get what they deserve. And so that when people are happy, they will in return protect the mine. So it's still an ongoing discussion here, Aggie. The new government led by Prime Minister Matthew Wale is looking at reforms in the mining industry, particularly ones to protect the rights of Indigenous people.
1: Okay, well, I know a lot of the information that's been circulated on social media is from people at the mines. Has there been any access to the media, though, to gather that information?
0: That's a very important question, because I've spoken to at least three media organizations, local media here, and they have been turned back from entering the mines. They went as far as the gates and they were returned. Currently, all we are seeing from the mines are images and videos from people believed to be around the area in either search for gold, or they're part of the search and rescue team, or people looking for their missing family members, and they've been posting. And there has not been any media organization present there to independently verify the information, particularly with the, you know, the death toll and damage that's been caused by the landslide. And Aggie, hopefully today will be that day that media will get a chance to get up there.
1: Well, and that's the thing, as you said, media have not been or not allowed to report, I suppose, from the site. What are people from the area saying?
0: Well, there's a bit of, they're relatively calm at this stage, but there's still a lot of confusion. Many have taken to the socials to express their frustration and their worries, especially around the timing for the search efforts. Some people believe that they still have family members who may still be alive under the rubbles, and if efforts were to be made, it should have been done sooner as possible, rather than what we are now currently seeing. It just happened after at least 24 hours. And as we understand now, there at least three excavators are on site to try to address this. But Goldridge Mining says that it's working with the Royal Solomon Islands Police Force and other authorities as investigations continue, and as we also await any more information to come, Aggie.
1: Nice. Well, look, Chrissy, it is always great to catch up with you. Thank you very much for keeping us across this situation, and we'll be following this story for sure.
0: Thank you, Tomas, Aggie.
1: That is ABC's reporter in Solomon Islands, Kristen Rita Almanuleong, here on Pacific Beat. Time for some sounds. This is Dove. It's After All the Rain Is Gone.

0: And there is the sounds of Dove with After All the Rain Is Gone. Right, a video of an execution-style killing of two unarmed civilians by a group of rebels in West Papua has gone viral online. The West Papua National Liberation Army, Papua Freedom Organisation, has claimed responsibility for the shootings in Yahukimo. It's the latest killing to rock the Indonesian region, which has been involved in a decades-long struggle for independence from Jakarta. Now, we're speaking to Victor Mumbo, a Papuan journalist, and he joins us on the line now from Jayapura. With that, I say good morning. Good morning, Victor.
1: Good morning.
0: Thank you for joining us. I'm just wondering first, though, Victor, have you actually seen the video that has been circulating online, and what's been your reaction to it?
1: Yeah, I have seen the video.
0: Yeah, and what was your reaction to it, Victor?
1: Firstly, I condemn them. I'm very sad. Because they are civilians who got killed by the PNPB. It's very sad.
0: Yeah. Are you able to at least maybe explain what actually happened in this incident or what has actually been confirmed so far?
1: I just got an email from the PNPB, and they explained to me that the civilian is was intelligent. They help military to hunt the PNPB in the jungle. That's the information that I got from the PNPB.
0: Okay. And are you aware, I understand from the video, Victor, that the rebels make a statement. Do you understand what was being said?
1: Sorry, what do you mean?
0: There was a statement in the video by the rebels, by the West Papua rebels. They made a statement in the video. Are you aware of what the statement was that they said, or... or has the rebel group come out to say why this happened?
1: Yeah, they said, like I said before, they said to me, because the two civilians is help the military and police to hunt them, to hunt the rebels in the jungle. So they killed them because of that.
0: And has there been any response from the Indonesian authorities about this situation?
1: Yeah, the Indonesian authority... now, the Indonesian authority tried to hunt the PNPB because they said the PNPB was killed, the civilian.
0: Victor, I'd like to know whether or not you've heard any reaction from the local communities there. What do they think of what's happened?
1: Yeah, the local communities, Kundalema, so the case, yeah, because they said they was civilians. Both of them were civilians. And got killed by the PNPB, so they are very sorry for condemn the case, yeah. What happened there? What happened? The case happened. Sorry, they condemn the case.
0: All right, Victor. I just as we wrap up, I do want to just know: do you think this will cause people to criticise and maybe push back against the rebels?
1: The local community, you mean? You mean the local community push back the rebels? Do you mean that?
0: Yes, I'm just asking whether you think people will criticise and push back against the rebels because of the situation that happened.
1: Yeah, I think people know they push the rebels. Huh? But so far the rebels have explanation, have the reason to kill them. But in what reason we cannot agree? With the TMPB did, because they were civilians.
0: Yes, very much. Very unfortunate of what's happened, Victor. But I do appreciate that you've been able to come on the show and speak with us and share what you know so far.
1: Sorry, what do you mean?
0: No, I've just said thank you very much for coming on the show sharing what you know so far. Yeah, we will definitely be following this story, but thank you for your time.
1: Okay.
0: Thank you, Victor. That is Papuan journalist Victor Mumbo. Well, meanwhile, the execution of unarmed West Papuans by separatist rebels has been condemned by supporters of the independence movement. The killings follow a series of recent attacks in the region, including the murder of an American pilot. Meanwhile, Benny Wender is the president of the United Liberation Movement for West Papua, living in exile in London, and he's one of the most prominent voices for West Papuan independence. But he has questioned the latest killings, which reportedly included one of his own relatives.
2: For me, it's very sad because this couple, woman is my family relative, Wenda Gwe Wenda. So it's really sad to, you know, this TPNPB group all killed her and husband. So it's sad because I gathered that I hear that because of the suspicions of the couple. Maybe give some information to the Indonesian intelligence or Indonesian intelligence and military conduct the operation in the region, in Jahu Kimo region. So that's the reason. But because our struggle is not, you know, targeted women and children, because even the I'm a custom man from Lani tribes, we never allow, our custom not allow killing women or children. But when Indonesia arrived and then killing children and bombing, so maybe this is a similar type of, you know, the actions. And so for me, it's, our struggle is survival of the West Papuans, whether they are working for Indonesia or whether they are fighting for their struggle. But we are outnumbered now, like almost, you know, in terms of the population, Papua New Guinea, 1970, 50-50, Papua New Guinea now 12 million, and West Papua still 2.5. And where is the 500,000 men, women go? Because Indonesia massacre, and that's why I call Indonesia committed genocide. So, but our, you know, struggle is peaceful, and our enemy is Indonesian military, not West Papuan. So this is maybe wrong timing, and this incident happened. So yeah, really sad to see this.
3: And the last incident or the last unfortunate event that happened in West Papua was the killing of this American pilot, and now these two West Papuans. Does that impact, you know, support on their struggle for independence?
2: Yes, absolutely, because this is our, particularly our solidarity and our allies internationally. They see it very, it's really sad. And it's a really awkward position for myself and then also the other leaders. And particularly me, a pilot was killed. And that's what, there is no in our DNA to killing the, you know, white men or missionaries or pilot, because our struggle is, you know, our struggle is for peaceful, and you know, our enemy is the Indonesian military and Indonesia, not civilians. So that's one. Secondly, this island of New Guinea, is 1980-55. The two missionaries called Carl Otto and John Geisler arrived in Mansinam Island, and they blessed the islands of New Guinea, not West Papua at the time, not West Papua, but the island of New Guinea. So this is the widely known whole across West Papua. And we believe that missionaries, we are not enemy, we are our enemy, not missionaries. And only when Indonesia invade our country and then killing the missionaries or white men. And it's one example. The our elders, 1980, there's a British scientist and a lot of scientists, they kidnap and then they release them. In fact, that New Zealand pilot, they burn down the plane, then they capture and then hostages until 1 year, 9 months, then they release. But then we know that history, Indonesia killing 5 Bali boy in East Timor, there is a New Zealand and Australia journalists were killed. Since then, we have 2002, there is American worker in Timika were killed. And also New Zealand helicopter pilot were killed. There is no unidentified. And so this is the number of evidence that we know that is behind this Indonesia. So, but now we're shocked that this pilot will kill and is unarmed. So it's, you know, I regret, I already said I regret. And this has never happened again. And this is a... That's why I send out the condolence and the regret to the family.
3: And in talking with the freedom fighters and in addressing this issue, do you condemn their actions, and what do you tell them in terms of trying to achieve freedom by peaceful means?

0: We've been all among the leader, we've been discussed, and this is not our DNA to killing, American or killing the pilots. This is our principles and OPM or United Liberation Movement that we, there's not our policy to carry out attack like civilians. And that is why I'm still clarification needed clarification from the ground. Until today, they never come back to me, so I'm still waiting. But for the meantime, I regret all this happening and also put me in the awkward position, positions. But also, see them, our solidarity friends, and they, there are a lot of questions raising up in the center of questions. And it's very difficult, but we continue to maintain the peaceful as we already in our policy.
1: And that there is Benny Wender, President of the United Liberation Movement for West Papua, speaking with ABC's Hilda Wayne.
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1: Hello, Lingetha, and if you've just joined us, I'm your host, Aggie DuBois, and this is Pacific Beat. Right now, let's just do a quick recap of what's been on the show so far. We spoke about whether Solomon Islands' largest gold mine was the cause of a recent massive landslide. Also, questions are being raised as to why an execution-style killing of unarmed civilians was carried out by West Papuan rebels. Still to come, though, we will chat about Cook Island's upcoming general elections. But right now, it's time for your news wrap. That's right. We're heading around the region to get the latest headlines. And of course, that's brought to you by our producer, Whina Whanua, who's joining me in the studio this morning. Fefe.
3: Saipe, Agi, I'm fine, thank you.
1: Have you been watching the Commonwealth Games? Keeping up to date?
3: A bit. It's just the time difference.
1: Time difference, absolutely. Look, well, let's start off there. The games there being held in Glasgow, where we've seen a couple of our Pacific Island athletes pick up medals. Can you give us an update?
3: Yeah, three so far. Two more medals in the weightlifting division.
1: Nice.
3: Samoa's John Tuffy won silver in the 71-kilogram division ahead of Nauru's Ezekiel Moses, who took bronze.
1: Mm.
3: The gold medal winner was Nigeria's Joseph Amoafia, who claimed the gold medal after breaking the Commonwealth Games record with a combined total of 319 kilograms. John Tuffy also broke the previous record with a combined total of 314 kilograms, the previous record being 313. So Pacific nations stacking up medals in the weightlifting event. Papua New Guinea's Moraya Baru won a bronze yesterday.
1: That's right.
3: Those are the only medals won so far from Pacific athletes. Tonga's netball team, they defeated Northern Ireland 58-52 to secure their first ever win in the Commonwealth Games.
1: Wow.
3: This follows lopsided defeats to South Africa and Australia. Those are powerhouses in netball. Their next opponents are England and then Malawi. They would have to win both of these games convincingly to give themselves a chance of qualifying for the semis. But regardless, we know that they're there to win.
1: Yeah, absolutely. So well done to all the Pacific athletes thus far who have actually tallied there on the medal tally. Let's head to Tonga because this story here about three Tongan prison escapees, they've actually been recaptured. So what's happened here?
3: Yes, Radio New Zealand reports nearly after a week on the run, a New Zealander who escaped prison in Tonga last week along with two others, including one Fijian national, have been caught. 9 days ago, the three males escaped custody at the central police station in Nuku'alofa. Police say Liuaki Kokohuvi, a 35-year-old New Zealand

0: Zealand citizen of Tongan descent was detained on Saturday, along with a 41-year-old Tongan man who is alleged to have been an accomplice who harbored and assisted V. V is a high-profile prisoner because he's the son of a man allegedly murdered by a US-based hitman after customs intercepted 18 kilograms of cocaine and firearms. Police believe they're linked to an international organized crime syndicate. The second person was 16-year-old on remand for theft. But the Fijian national who was caught, Adam Hussein, 35-year-old, he was captured last Thursday. Police had offered a 5,000 baanga reward, which is equivalent to just over 2,800 Australian dollars for information leading to their arrest. But there's no confirmation if that reward money was claimed.
1: Okay, all right. Well, thank you for that update. Now, this one's really interesting. A video of a recent event that President Trump attended has gone viral on Coconut Wireless because Fiji was mentioned in the event. Can you tell us more about this?
0: The recent correspondence dinner. This is where the White House hosts media executives and CEOs from all the big news agencies from around the United States. The event is awkward, and it's not uncommon for U.S. presidents to use stand-up comedians at the event to roast the news agencies they personally dislike. In a speech, President Trump did take aim at certain news agencies, as he does
1: a
0: lot. But regardless, there was one point in the event where a famous magician did a mock show where he attempted to know what an audience member's dream holiday destination was. Here's a sign by
2: Great Wall of China.
3: Okay, close enough. I'll take Big Sur. Turn around. Maybe you're just drinking Fiji water. I'll take it. Did Fiji pop in your head?
2: Fiji came at one point, I will say. Fiji did come at one point.
0: And, you know, it's a good advertisement for Fiji and Fiji water.
1: So that's it, all just to say a little bit of Fiji. Okay, well, thank you very much, Fino, as always, for bringing us the latest headlines from around the region here on Pacific Beat. It is time for some sounds now. This is none other than Raga Siai. It's Mungi West.

0: And that's the sounds there, Raga Siyai with Mangi West. All right, we head to the Cook Islands now, where in less than 3 weeks, the island nation will hold its general election. Now, voters will head to the polls on August 12th to choose who will lead the country for the next 4 years. So, will the current Prime Minister, Mark Brown, and his Cook Island party continue to hold the upper hand? Or could a stance on deep-sea mining steer him off course? Well, joining us live from the Cook Islands to unpack this more is political commentator Thomas Tarurongo Wynn. With that, popongi mania, Thomas. Welcome to Pacific Beach.
1: Yeah, popongi mania. Yeah. Popongi mania. Welcome from a very cool 10 degrees in Rarotonga.
0: Wow. All right. Well, it's probably matching our weather here in Melbourne too. But Thomas, how would you describe the political mood there heading into this election?
1: Yeah, really interesting question. I've been talking to as many people as I can at church, in the market, at the shops, at the petrol station. You know, there are those larger issues, peripheral issues that actually are important, like seabed mining and water, foreign affairs, you know, our relationship with the sort of larger powers at the moment. But actually, the cost of living is really, really at the top. You know, being able to keep the lights on, being able to have petrol in your car, being able to afford stuff at the grocery is top of mind for people. And, of course, in the Cook Islands, on top of that, it's energy security, food security. On top of that, you know, our access to petrol and diesel and fertilizer and our access to food, because everything's imported, everything.
0: Mm.
1: So, yeah, top of mind, definitely top of mind.
0: And that is obviously, yeah, with the issues that you've mentioned there, it sounds like those are the things that actually are quite, that matter the most to the voters.
1: Correct.
0: So can I ask then more around voter registration more so? Like, what's it like there in the Cook Islands? Do people vote often, you know, versus those who actually register?
1: Yeah, so look, just going off the last election, I think it was about 67% to 70% of the voter population voted. So we've got a high generally voting population. The challenge has been, as always, the younger vote. But what's been really different with this election is that the Cook Island National Youth Council have been doing online podcasts, bringing on the candidates in each of the different electorates and asking them about the issues that matter to youth. Now, that is something groundbreakingly new, and it's been really interesting actually getting the candidates turn up and talk about the things that matter and having the youth voice now holding them to task, or at least really beyond just curious about what that means for them. That is a seismic shift to what has happened before, and I think it's a clear sign of an engaged youth population, and one that is definitely seeing the information on their phones and on social media, but actually wants to get it from the people that may well lead this next 4-year election cycle. I think that's watershed moment.
0: Yeah, which sounds really promising, right? That the youth are actually interested in how the country is led. So with that, if we're looking at the certain parties, the certain candidates, I'm wondering, can you confirm, am I correct that there's around about 62, 63 candidates that are contesting?
1: Yeah, I believe that's about right. So if we look at the different parties, so there's 20 candidates for the Cook Island Party that will stand in the next election. Here's the critical number that sets this election apart from all the others since 1965. 18 people, the next biggest group, 18 people are standing independent. So that is not to any party. The next one is the Cook Island United Party with 14 candidates, then the Democratic Party, which are at 10, and then a Progressive Party at 2. But that independent number is critical to understand Cook Island politics.
0: Mm.
1: Because if an independent candidate wins their seat, they can coalesce or go into coalition with whoever wins.
0: And do you think that is really where the move is right now in the Cook Islands? I mean, yeah, like you said, 18 is a big number for independent candidates.
1: Yeah.
0: So you feel like there's going to be some sort of seismic shift in the sense of how the country could be run?
1: Well, I think there's going to be a seismic shift in the way that the next government is constituted. So there will be a lot more independents possibly having positions of responsibility in the next government going forward, because they need 13 to govern. Mm. And, yeah, that number will become critical. Plus, we have the first independent in this one of the three seats in Mangaia who's gone uncontested, and so she's won a seat already.
0: Yes, and how, can you explain that? That is, I believe, is Agnes Helen Armstrong.
1: Yeah, Agnes, secured, yes. Yeah, Agnes Armstrong, yes, yeah. Yes. So in the electorate of Ivindua, which is one of three villages in, or electorates in Mangaia, she was the only candidate that stood, so nobody stood against her.
0: Wow.
1: So in Ivindua, the village or the electorate, they've obviously said, Agnes is our candidate. We're not going to put anybody up. Any of the other parties didn't put anybody up to contest the seat, and she's won outright. So she's actually the first elected person into the next parliament.
0: Okay, that's that was a definite easy win for her then.
1: That was an easy win. Yeah.
0: So if we do look at the current, you know, party, Cook Island Party, Prime Minister Mark Brown and his party, do you in any sense, though, feel that they may still have an upper hand in the upcoming elections?
1: I think any government, except for the last New Zealand government that got thrown out, any government is generally in a stronger position because they have the budget and the they have 4 years of a track record. The question is not so much whether the incumbent has currency. It's really, and this is a hard one to measure, and even talking to people, I get quite differing views.
0: Mm.
1: Some people say it's time for change, and other people say, actually, we need to keep the boat steady for the next 4 years because of the critical things that are happening in the world right at this point in time. The relationship with China, the US, New Zealand, Australia, the region, you know, some of the activity, you know, the disruption to the, what was, you know, of course, people understood it as the order, world order of things, but, you know, that that rules-based world order. I think for most of us that have been looking at this since, you know, for the last 20 or 30 years, have clearly understood that that really didn't exist other than in people's minds. But, you know, larger powers have become more brazen as to how they think and feel and what they will do. They definitely don't hide that anymore. Which is, I think, a better option, actually, because now we know

0: we're dealing with. But I, on a personal level, I think the foreign affairs portfolio for the Cook Islands will be absolutely critical, whoever sits in that position in the next 4 years going forward.
1: Well, Thomas, which political parties then or candidates do you think are actually standing out right now and why?
0: Oh, I don't know if I can form an opinion. Look, I think the current government has made it clear that they're able to stand alone if they need to, even if that meant fracturing a relationship. Now, of course, that's not good that we fracture relationships, but it is a strength to be able to say, actually, we'll stand alone on this. This is what we think and believe, whether, you know, good or bad, there's, you know, that people have different views on that. The other parties, I mean, all I can say is I don't know, because I don't know who they put up in that position, so I can't really give you a comparison. I mean, I think there's people that could potentially, I don't know. I'm not going to guess because it's untested, so I'm not going to step into that, you know, but other than to say, and I actually said this to someone yesterday from one of the other parties, who is your foreign affairs shadow minister? Because that person is going to be critical in the next 4 years. We need to know who that is.
1: Well, I do hope, obviously, with all the parties that are contesting, what does that actually look like there in the Cook Islands right now? Because, again, less than 3 weeks campaigning and having to really, you know, push for a win for their village. How's that looking at the moment?
0: How's the campaign looking? Good. You know what? I love Cook Island politics because it's generally not toxic. You know, it's not adversarial. Generally, people are very respectful of each other because we're all, you know, connected to each other as well. We're all families that are connected to each other. You know, back in 1965, I think it was very parochial, and that sort of existed for quite some time. But I've noticed since in the last three elections, that sort of parochial adversarial against each other has not been so much a part of the politics, and people are really more concerned with what are you going to deliver for us. Look, I was just talking to somebody yesterday about a candidate in an electorate. I said, how's he going to go? And the response was, I think they've done enough to get us to vote. And we're 3 weeks out. My guess is that for most people, they've already made up their mind who they're going to vote for. It's a very short runway to August 12th. And so most people have made up their mind already, and it will be based on what they believe that their candidate. A couple of things that are really clear, talking to people in electorates here. One, visibility. Have we seen them enough? Two, have they done enough? And three, is that enough now for me to say, right, we're going to give you another 4 years?
1: Well, then, Thomas, I would love to know then, how does the foreign affairs, you know, impact Cook Islands voters? I understand, you know, in particular, the feuding that we sort of had seen with New Zealand's government. Yeah. Do you think that's going to sway the voters in any way?
0: Probably not. I don't. That's probably more something that you and I would discuss on a radio show than people on the ground. I think more importantly, like I spoke with my mum this morning, you know, she's going to head out to the shopping today, and she just wants to know that she's got enough money for her groceries, to pay the power, to, you know, those are tantamount. Like, the other things are important. However, the relationship between countries is not going to matter when I have to go to the power and pay $400 for my power bill, or when I go to the supermarket. Here's an interesting one, I thought, in the New Zealand election that just passed. A question was asked of the three leaders, this one simple question: how much does it cost for a loaf of bread, and how much does it cost for a two-litre bottle of milk? And they didn't know what the answer was.
1: Of course, yeah.
0: That is absolutely critical to the voter. They need to know that the pain that they're feeling at the checkout, that the people that they're voting for understand what that pain feels like.
1: Look, Thomas, it is great to catch up with you. I know that's all the time that we have, but I'm just really good to just get a little bit of an insight into the upcoming

0: elections, and hopefully we can catch up again closer to that time.
1: Yeah, absolutely. Looking forward to it.
0: All right. Me taki ma'ata, Thomas. Appreciate it.
1: Yeah, me taki ma'ata. Nice
0: talking to you. Okay. All right.
1: Bye.
0: That is Cook Island political commentator Thomas Thirurongo Wynn here on Pacific Beat. Time to head to some music now. This is none other than Known Fixed Address. It's Black Man's Rights.

0: Talo Falava, I'm Sosefu Omoli. Join me every Tuesday afternoon for Sister Sounds, a music show dedicated to showcasing the breadth of talented female musicians and performers from across the Pacific. Sister Sounds will bring you amazing local talent mixed with the sounds and vibe our Islander audiences love by artists from across the seas as well. 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
1: And that brings us to the end of Pacific Beat. Time to take a look back at one of our main stories today. The execution of two civilians by rebels in West Papua has been condemned by independence leaders, including prominent leader Benny Wenda.
2: Yeah, it's a really awkward position for myself and then also the other leaders. And particularly me, a pilot was killed. And, you know, our enemy is the Indonesian military.
1: Now, remember, you can find those stories when you type Pacific Bee to All Radio Australia into your search engine. And remember, we are across our social media platforms. You can check us out on Facebook or Instagram. All right, our team will be back same time, same place tomorrow at 6 a.m. PNG time. But you can hear us again this afternoon at 5 p.m. PNG time. Stay tuned to ABC Radio Australia, though, because your news is next. And coming up after that, it is Nija Daily, where you can catch us for the headlines at the half hour mark. Until next time, o tua o whātou. 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

0: ABC News. Good morning, I'm Simon Lauder. East New Britain's provincial government says 13 bodies have been recovered more than a week after two boats sank in one of Papua New Guinea's worst maritime disasters. Provincial Disaster Committee Chairman Levi Manu says 14 people are still missing and he's calling on island communities to keep a lookout for bodies. Only two skippers from the boat survived after they sank in rough water while returning from a picnic trip. He called on social media users to refrain from speculating about the deaths as investigations continue. Solomon Islands Prime Minister Matthew Wale says the government has not been notified of any deaths caused by a landslide at the country's only large-scale gold mine. The operator of the Gold Ridge mine near the capital Honiara has confirmed a landslide occurred in one of its mining pits early yesterday morning, but says no injuries, fatalities or equipment damage was confirmed. Local media initially reported that several people may have been buried, but Mr. Wale says thankfully there appear to be no fatalities.
1: As far as I understand, no any casualties, no any loss of lives, no any loss of equipment. Of interest to the government, of course, is to find out whether this was a result of poor mining practices and perhaps the need to strengthen regulations.
0: Solomon Islands opposition leader is warning the government against signing a ship rider agreement with the United States. It would allow Solomon Islands officials to use US Coast Guard vessels for monitoring and carrying out searches in national waters. But opposition leader Manasseh Sogavare says the agreement would give the US Coast Guard unprecedented powers in Solomon Islands' exclusive economic zone and harm sovereignty. The Shipwriter Agreement is one of the bilateral maritime agreements that Matthew Wale and his government have committed to signing on his return from Washington, D.C. Mr. Wale says the agreement is important for the Solomons in fighting the illegal drug trade, international criminal networks and illegal fishing. Two Torres Strait Islanders will return to Australia's federal court today, hoping to overturn a landmark climate decision. Last year, the court found the Commonwealth does not owe Torres Strait Islanders a legal duty of care to protect them and their homelands from the impacts of climate change, ruling out compensation for damages. The court saw evidence of the impacts of rising sea levels, including erosion of sacred sites and graves on the islands of Saibai and Boigu. Lead applicants, Uncle Paul Cabai, says conditions on Saibai Island have worsened since the court visited 3 years ago.
2: The water level is just rising like since after the court. I think the level is rapidly rising and island itself is eroding away very rapidly.
0: Firefighters in France and Spain are in a race against time to contain several wildfires ahead of rising temperatures on Wednesday, Cyan Valence reports.
3: Spain has entered its fifth day of national emergency as several wildfires burn across Europe. A blaze near the Spanish capital, Madrid, has now burned more than 120,000 acres of land, with the authorities describing it as the worst fire in the region's history. Ministers say the next 2 days will be decisive in trying to bring the situation under control. The fires have forced more than 360,000 people to evacuate across France and Spain, and firefighters are battling to bring the blazes under control before temperatures rise and conditions worsen from Wednesday.
0: Israel's Prime Minister Benjamin Netanyahu will meet with the US President Donald Trump in the White House in coming hours. Here's Middle East correspondent Matthew Doran.
4: The two leaders last met shortly before they launched the war against Iran in late February, and their relationship has been strained in the months since, with the US President labelling the Prime Minister as crazy and criticising him for his decision-making on issues such as the war in Lebanon against the Iranian-backed Hezbollah. Their meeting comes amid a brief pause in daily exchanges of fire between the US and Iran across the Persian Gulf and beyond, although Donald Trump is insisting it's only a narrow window of relative calm if Iran doesn't engage in negotiations on a lasting deal to end the war. Matthew Doran, ABC News, Jerusalem.
0: The CEO of the West Tigers says there are promising signs that playmaker Adam Dewey will remain at the NRL club after crisis talks between him and coach Benji Marshall. Dewey withdrew himself for selection from Saturday's game against Canberra after he was asked to play out of his usual position, prompting speculation he'll leave the club. That's the latest ABC News. For more Pacific news, head to the ABC Pacific website.
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0: Michael Maguire.
1: Bonjour à tous, I'm Michael Chow. Hope everybody's off to a rollicking, terrific start on Tuesday morning.
0: Oh, très bien, monsieur. All right, so I'm gonna be honest, this scarf and speaking French, I think this whole
1: I just need like a beret. But a purple one for Prince.
0: Oh my gosh, you know what I mean? I need to learn French. We can be one talks in a different language, my G. Yes, no, it is another morning indeed right here on Nisha Daily. So hope you're having a great start to your day. We've got a lot to get through this morning. So first, let's acknowledge the land from which we broadcast today. Yuggera and Turrbal Country on Australia's east coast. Yuggera and Turrbal Country covers much of what is now known as Brisbane by many. And we here at ABC Radio Australia pay our respects to Yuggera and Turrbal elders, both past and present. This is Yuggera and Turrbal country as it's been since the first sunrise. And yes, this morning we begin our day by traveling to the Pacific's largest nation, Papua New Guinea. There's been a whole lot of news going around, and coming up very soon, we will be catching up with one of our community correspondents out of PNG to find out what's been happening on the ground. And just brace yourself this morning because it's going to be a heavy story to kick off today. So make sure you're staying tuned in. It's Nisha Daily right here on ABC Radio Australia. Gonna start things off with some Tonton Malele this morning featuring Sean Ree. It's Oh Girl.

0: Tonton Ton Malele to kick off your morning, featuring Sean Ree out of Solomon Islands. That was Oh Girl.
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2: It's been described as one of the nation's worst maritime tragedies in recent years. 27 people, including families with young children, were travelling on two boats when they capsized in rough seas off East New Britain province in the country's northeast last Saturday.
0: Yes, and 13 bodies have been recovered so far, though the search still continues. And joining us now from Port Moresby with the latest is ABC's Thekla Gunga. How are you this morning, Thekla?
3: Good morning. I'm feeling a lot better now, but it's just the start of the week, so we'll see what stories we can work on for the week.
2: Mm-hmm. Yeah, look, and Thekla, a big one that we've been following, you know, this tragic story over the last couple of days. For those maybe hearing about this, tragic maritime incident, can you walk us through what occurred initially last Saturday?
3: Yes. So there were about four families with friends and a tour operator. The families are from East New Britain. They work at the Provincial Health Authority. So they went out to Pang Pang Island. It's one of the picnic islands in East New Britain, closer to Duke of York. So they went there for a birthday party. And on their way back, they had the boat incident where the first boat capsized. And there was a second boat that came to try to rescue them, but because there were just so many of them, the second boat also capsized. And the local authorities are telling us that because of the strong winds and it was already getting dark towards 5:30 in the afternoon, strong wind separated 29 of them, actually. And most of them drowned from the strong winds. And the only two people that survived are the boat skippers. So it was really a sad news when we heard about it. And I think the entire country was just following the news. And we were really sad because there were about 17 children involved.
0: And Thekla, when authorities were first alerted that the boat had gone missing, what was that initial emergency response like?
3: Yes, the initial response was the boat operators that travel in between that area tried to help. So they sent boats out, but because the wind was so strong and they had big swells or big waves, so they had to come back, and search didn't continue until the next day when the provincial police commander met with the locals at the boat stop, and they started the search again on Sunday. They sent out two police boats. They were bigger boats, but still the winds were really strong. And the authorities included the National Maritime Safety Authority. They studied the waves and the currents, and they said that the currents were going towards New Island province. So it was really no use searching around East New Britain waters, and then they escalated the search. They escalated the search and rescue mission to include a helicopter from Manolos Aviation in Leh. So that was when they identified or spotted a boat towards New Island side. So yeah. That was how the search was escalated.
2: Mm-hmm. And as you mentioned, you know, of the 29 people on the two boats, only the only two known survivors are the boat operators. And they drifted for 6 hours before reaching Bay Village. That's like all the way on the other side of the peninsula, do we know what their condition is, Thekla?
3: Yes. The two boat operators, they were really tired when they were when they came to shore, and they were taken by police. After they were taken by police, they actually they, in the photos that I was looking at, they looked really distressed, and they looked like, they were so vulnerable. So police and everyone were just, you know, putting so much pressure on them, you know, blaming them for everything. But it was good to see a statement from the police commander in the province saying that they were not going to charge them on anything, but they are going to use them as witnesses in the case. So, like, just imagine the ordeal that they went through, and then the entire country just charging, not charging, but just blaming them for the incident.
0: And if you're just listening in, this is Nija Daily. You're with Jacob and Michael. We're on the line with ABC's Thekla Gunga out of Port Moresby with an update on the Bismarck Sea boat tragedy. And Thekla, tragically, the search for the remaining 27 passengers shifted quickly from rescue to a recovery operation. And so far, 13 bodies have been recovered. Where were these bodies found?
3: Yes. So I think on the going towards the third day after the incident, the body of one of the female was found on Jowl Island. So Jowl Island is like southwest of Kavieng Town. That's like all the way on the other side from Solomon Sea to Bismarck Sea. So yeah, when they found that body now, it's it was like people believe that, okay, they're going to find more bodies in that area. So in the night of, on the night of the third day, that was when they found the second body, believed to be the daughter of the first body that was found. And then after that, the New Island community just came out in numbers and tried to help search that area. And that was when they were pulling bodies off the sea. Some of the bodies were washed on the other sides of the island. So yeah, like every night we would see updates from the New Island provincial government saying, oh, we've picked up four more bodies. And everybody was just looking forward to the time when they would be getting the bodies of the small children. So after they got all the bodies, Manalos Aviation was still involved in the recovery mission, and they were transporting the bodies from New Island to East New Britain. And I think after the fourth or fifth day, Manalos Aviation stepped down from assisting, and that was when the New Island provincial government like took total control. And I'm seeing reports that just yesterday or early this morning, they transported the remaining bodies from New Island to East New Britain. In terms of identifying the bodies, it's become really hard because most of the bodies have like decomposed to a stage where they cannot identify them. So we were just, I was just reading reports of suggestions to send bodies or DNAs of these bodies down to Australia for them to do DNA identification on these bodies.
2: Mm-hmm. And, you know, most of these victims have been found by communities, you know, in villages and all that, who've held vigils and gatherings for you know, these people. Thekla, how have these villages, you know, how are the villages faring through all of this?
3: Yeah, it was really emotional to just see how they just, you know, held vigils for people they don't even know. So there's people are contributing around the country. They're contributing, sending money to those in New Island to help them with fuel and body bags and face masks and protective gears and just all these things to help send the bodies back to New Island. But the community, they said, they were really happy because they said the sea brought them to them, brought those bodies to New Island. So they were just really happy to help in recovering the bodies. And yeah, it's not only in New Island, even in Port Moresby, I'm seeing flares of people trying to hold vigils at Ella Beach to just commemorate or celebrate the life of the 27 people. Some are still missing.
0: Yes, and the search actually is still continuing. I mean, what's next in the recovery response? Have we heard from authorities about next steps?
3: Yeah, There were talks about calling off the search or the recovery mission, but the New Island governor, Byron Chen, he told the people in his community that he said, even though the search has been called off, we still have to, you know, look for those bodies because we need to bring closure to the families in East New Britain. So it's like at the top level, the search has been, they're saying that they're going to call the search off. But at the provincial level, the New Island communities are still going to be looking out for those people. And they're aiming or believing that they will recover all the bodies of all 27 of them. The boat operator, Corey, I've been seeing a lot of reports about people talking about the work that he does. And, you know, he brings tourists and visitors to the Duke of York Islands, and everyone has been just waiting for when they will recover his body. We are not sure if his body has been recovered, but yeah, there's so much prayers and hope for all of the 27 bodies to be recovered.
0: Yes, well, the search continues in what has been a tragic week for not only the people of PNG, but the people of East New Britain. And of course, Thekla, we'd like to thank you once again for joining us here on Nija Daily this morning, giving us an update on the latest news. We're wishing you a wonderful rest of the week and can't wait to catch up with you soon. Thank you so much.
3: You're welcome.
0: Thekla Gunga this morning, our community correspondent out of Papua New Guinea. And yes, talking this morning about the Bismarck Sea boat tragedy. Search continues as more people continue to be recovered, the bodies of people who have passed away. And yes, it's been a tragic time for the people in that part of PNG, Michael Chow.
2: Yeah, no, it's really heartbreaking stuff. And yeah, look, much love to, you know, all the community members, you know, that are holding these vigils for, again, people they don't even know. No, but you know, it doesn't matter. You know, we're all the same people. And yeah, because you know, in between all these areas, you know, that's how you go and come and go. You know, this is stuff that people do every day, having to travel to, you know, from island to island. And it's just incredibly tragic.
0: So make sure you're checking in with your loved ones over the next week. And of course, much love and respect goes out to anybody who's been affected by this tragedy. You're tuned in to Nija Daily, ABC Radio Australia. We'll have more of your latest news very soon. Got some George Telek for you, baby.

0: Yes, some George Deleg for your morning. That was a bebe. You're tuned in at Tunisia Daily, ABC Radio Australia.
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0: Yes, it's Tunisia Daily today. Hope you're having a fantastic beginning to your morning. We've got your latest news coming at you soon, but right now I've got another track for your day. Cyprian, bless.

0: Yeah, it's a little Cyprian out of Solomon Islands with Bless.
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0: Yes, and it's about that time this morning we get caught up with all the latest news developing across our region, and who better to fill us in than Pacific Beats Aggie Dupour. Aggie, how are you going this morning, yo?
2: Welcome.
3: Yay.

0: Fantastic one doc, Michael Chow. I feel like we
1: Thank
0: need
1: you.
0: To convert
1: Thank you
0: this
1: very
0: woman.
1: Much.
0: All right.
2: You
0: so
2: find her a man in Tana?
0: Absolutely. I've got a village full of them.
1: You just need,
0: like,
1: no need for conversion. You just need to transfer me over to.
0: Yo, okay. I'm going to make some calls to some cousins. All right. It's gonna be, we'll find out. We'll get to a part of the fam.
2: Oh, man. Let me tell you, the bride price on a woman like Aggie.
3: Oh, that's going to be crazy.
2: Can your cousins afford that? Well,
0: can I afford it? That's what I can afford. Can I afford it? Oh,
1: hey,
0: it's crazy.
1: Look, we can leave the headlines this morning, guys, and just talk about
0: talk
1: what
0: about
1: this
0: love.
1: Would look like.
0: No. Oh, my gosh. No, you know what I mean? I'll make some calls this afternoon, find out what's happening at home.
1: Sounds good.
0: But Aggie, it's great to be catching up with you this morning. And let's jump into things. There's a whole lot of news swirling around the Pacific, so we got to find out what it is. Aggie, what's been happening around our region?
1: All right, we begin in the Solomon Islands, where there are fears people could be missing after a massive landslide at the country's only large-scale gold mine in Guadalcanal province. The operator of the Goldridge mine has issued a statement saying there are no injuries, fatalities or equipment damage. Now, local media initially reported several people may have been buried in the landslide, but later in the day, Prime Minister Matthew Wiley told a press conference there were no fatalities. Now, a video of an execution-style killing of two unarmed civilians by a group of rebels in West Papua has gone viral online. The West Papua National Liberation Army, Papua Freedom Organisation, has claimed responsibility for the shootings in Yahukimo. It's the latest killing to rock the Indonesian region, which has been involved in a decades-long struggle for independence from Jakarta. Meanwhile, Benny Wenda, president of the United Liberation Movement for West Papua, has questioned the latest killings, which reportedly included one of his own relatives. And finally, to the Commonwealth Games. Another two medals in the weightlifting division has gone to Samoa's John Tuffy, who won silver in the 71kg division ahead of Nauru's Ezekiel Moses, who won bronze. Papua New Guinea's Moria Baru won a bronze yesterday, and those are the only medals won from Pacific athletes so far. But good news, Tonga's netball team, the Tala, have defeated Northern Ireland 58-52 to secure their first ever win in the Commonwealth Games. Their next opponents are England and then Malawi, and they will have to win both those games convincingly to give themselves a chance of qualifying for the semis. So yeah, that's the latest update from the Commonwealth Games. I mean, no surprises from Tonga there, guys.
2: Oh, no.
0: Oh my gosh. You know,
1: we
2: sing the praises for the Tala.
1: Are amazing. You
2: know? I'm not even mad that they absolutely destroyed my women's team every time we meet. But you know what? They're repping it for all of us, you know, the lone Pacific representation in the netball at the moment.
1: Right.
2: And, you know, it's good stuff. Aggie, I'm sure you got some, surely you got some family in the team.
1: Look, when you just say Tonga, well, we related.
2: We all family.
1: We're all
2: kainga.
1: Goya, kalofa. No, yes. Yo. No, I mean, we can always lay claim to being related to everyone, but I actually am not related to anyone in the Tongan netball team, unfortunately.
2: Something shocking.
1: That's shocking.
0: That is breaking
1: How
0: news.
2: You're
1: world.
2: Either related to people we talk about, like even famous people, or just you've at least met them, you know?
1: I wish I could lay claim to fame to a whole lot more. I've always said that I'm related to The Rock, but how can you be related to your husband?
2: I don't know.
1: Only
2: we've come from places where that's possible.
1: Well, if you send me to Vanuatu, I may find my own rock.
0: Oh my gosh. Oh, we got rock, we got stone, we got boulder. All right, we got the whole geological crew. All right, happening in Vanuatu, you know what I'm saying?
1: Wow. Hey. Okay, look, if you can put together the five possibilities. We could turn this into a program.
0: Oh my gosh. Well, this is the only bishop we need to learn this week is me loving you. Okay.
1: Oh, me loving you. Okay, there we go.
0: You're
1: Thank you for teaching
0: that.
1: Me that.
2: Just come on strong to every man you meet in Vanuatu.
1: I got to get there first, guys.
0: We'll get there. Yo, no, Aggie, it's always great catching up with you in the morning. We are wishing you a wonderful rest of the day, yo, and can't wait to catch up with you tomorrow with some fresh news. I'll call home.
1: Absolutely.
0: I will ring home.
1: me loving you. See you guys.
0: That was Aggie DeVore this morning with your latest news headlines. Of course, brought to you by Pacific Beat. And if you want to hear more of your latest news, tune in later today, 5 p.m. PNG time. 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
2: Yes, it's Nisha Daily this morning. I hope you're having a fantastic beginning to your day. And Michael Chow, I've been having a fantastic week, my bro.
3: What name?
2: 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And my bro, coming up very soon, I thought we'd have a quick yarn about some Vanuatu Bishlamba, my G.
3: Oh, that sounds very good.
2: 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Before we get there, ARC for your morning. Pele Moana.

0: And from ARC, that was Pele Moana right here on Nisha Daily.
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0: And if you've been listening in for more than 10 minutes, chances are you would have gotten a taste of that hard-hitting news courtesy of our One Talks over at Pacific Beats.
2: Yes, Jacob, but it's not always about the hard-hitting news. Sometimes we got to hit them with the soft stuff.
0: Absolutely. So let's say goodbye to the headlines and hello to the footlines. News.
3: I got good news. It is the best news in the world. That's true.
0: Yes, that's right. It's the Footlines, Nisha Daily's not-so-newsworthy news segments.
2: Yeah, where it's up to us, the ABC's worst journalists, to try and make sense of some of the news stories.
0: Oh my gosh. And Michael Chow, it's been a big piece of news at the moment. Because it's a beautiful week here on Nisha Daily. A wonderful week to be in Nivan, because this week marks Vanuatu Bishlama Language Week. Yes, we are once again trading Pela for Fala Maji. How are we feeling?
2: Ale. Ale Vanuatu.
0: You know what I mean? Go Vanuatu. We love to hear that. We love to hear that. Now, once again, these languages, language weeks are put together by the New Zealand Ministry for Pacific Peoples. And Vanuatu's Bishlama Week is being run in the lead up for Vanuatu Independence Day, which is coming up on Thursday. 46 years of independence, I might add. And of course, every language week has a theme. And this year's theme is talk about climate change. Hemi true something more Yumi must look out them. Good life. Talk about climate change. It is real and we must look after life. Now, with that being said, Michael Chow, you are a true One Talk. And I know that over these past years, the number of Nivans in your life has multiplied to a fantastic degree. As a talk person speaker, what strikes you about Vanuatu Bishlama Maji?
2: Ah, oh, man, many things, many things. Firstly, in my own tongue, time is harim tokleslo line lo Vanuatu. Also, making tokpisin lo ah no no got no no tokpisin one Bishlama lol. Man, misa foul to room. You know, understand? Yeah, it's just like there's a divide. For like there's PNG, Vanuatu on the other side. In the middle, Solomon Islands. See, in Solo, we can PNG can understand Solo, Vanuatu can understand Solo, but once you cross the divide and go to the other ends. Man, PNG and Vanuatu, like that, the pigeons just really are just like starkly different. And the simplest thing is the Pela versus Fala thing.
0: Oh my gosh. Yeah. We still get into arguments over this.
2: Like, that's at least like you can understand that. But at the same time, it annoys me because that's not how we do it.
0: Okay. You know, man, for non-One Talks tuning in this morning, I mean, the divide is Pela, Fala, so say you're saying one. Pala.
2: One pela,
0: two pela. You'd say one pela. Now we just say one in Bishlama, but it's just, you know what I mean?
2: Same, you can just say one and then we'll all have peace. Drop the fly and the fly at the end.
0: Yeah, absolutely. And look, we are a couple of days away from Nivan Independence and multiple days into Vanuatu Bishlama Language Week. So Michael Chow, I thought I'd hit you with a few quick phrases you can use during this week. I have to warn the people of the Pacific, I'm a proud Nivan, but I was raised in the monolingual wastes of central Queensland. So misafi Bishlama, but no doctor language, yeah. But with that being said, I do know a thing or two. Now, Michael, when you be doing these language segments, there's cards, there's written down things. But because my handwriting is horrible and
2: terrible.
0: You are already a One Talk, I think we'd go all right this morning. All right, if we go back. And so first one I want to teach you this morning is, of course, you know what you say to everyone you meet on the street? Hello. All right, can you say hello for me, Maji?
2: Hello.
0: You know, and if there's a bunch of people, hello, Geta. Hello, you fella. Okay, you keep saying like that. There's also, you might hear on Nisha Daily, one man tap. Now, that is just a piece of slang that was developed very recently by Solomon Islands man in Vanuatu. Shout out to Miles. But it does directly translate to what's up. All right, so if you want to be in, if you're going to a certain nakama in Port Vila, you can use that.
2: One man tap.
0: One man tap. And of course, you know, Michael Chow, do you know how to say what your name is?

0: this in front of
1: If it's anything like PNG, you just be like, name blow me.
0: That's it there now. All right, and this comes to our first thing in Vanuatu Beach Lama is that if you see it written down, there'll be a lot of blongs around the place. But when you're speaking Beach Lama, people really don't be saying the NG at the end. So you can just say name blow me and just Jacob or Michael. You know,
1: unless
0: what I'm
1: you
0: saying?
1: Really want to sound like a foreigner, then you be like, name below me.
0: You all same one name. and that joins to our next phrase of this morning, which is how are you? Now, again, in most sort of language resources, you'll see you all same one name. All right, how are you? But you can also just say you all right these times. Same with like when you're saying hello to someone in the afternoon, you could just say after instead of, you know, good night or that kind of thing. Next one, I taught Aggie this morning. Real quick, you have a wife, Michael Chow. So you might want to go home, hit her with the "Me love you too much." Can you say that, my G?
1: Me koroslo you. It came out wrong.
0: I was trying to trick
1: it my came
0: G.
1: out wrong. Freudian slip. Me loving you.
0: Oh, thank you.
1: She doesn't listen to the show.
0: Yeah, no, that was actually for me. You know what I mean? I thought I would just hit it. Now, next, I want to hit you with one that you probably need to know, Michael Chow, if you're heading to Vanuatu, because it's a phrase you learn with any language, especially when you're visiting, which is small room is tap lowe.
1: Oh, small room is tap lowe.
0: Exactly. That means where is the bathroom, Michael Chow?
1: Oh, you call it small room.
0: Small room. All right, that's what it was.
1: Small room.
0: Yeah, it's called the small room. All right, so if you're needing to use the bathroom, the times I've been back in Vanuatu and asked sort of people in the village or whatever, you know what I mean, where's the bathroom? And they looked at me bewildered because it's like, why are you taking a bath at like midday today? But yes, it's a small room.
1: That's better than like that. That's I love how formal that. I mean, not formal, but like just it's cleaner. You know?
0: Yeah.
1: Like I grew up like literally like in PG we just say house peck.
0: True, yeah.
1: It's the poop house.
0: Okay, nice one. You know what I mean? Yeah, there's a lot of interesting things. Like for instance, like fridge. A lot of people still call it like ice chest, ice box. You know what I'm saying? If you're going to the fridge, you know what I mean? And then next one that I want to hit you with is Baigolo Nakamal, you drink him kava. Michael Chow, which means when you go to the, you're heading to the Nakama later, you got to drink some kava, my G. So just a little Vanuatu Bishlama for
1: rules
0: your morning.
1: Rules.
0: Do you feel a little bit more informed for your next hangout with the Brisbane Nevans, my G?
1: Yeah, look, it's hard because habits, Papua New Guinean habits, I'll still, you know, whenever we meet, it's interesting. We meet, you know, Nivanuatu journalists, they come over, visit us, all that stuff. I try and talk, you know, in Pidgin, but then I keep, but I want to try and speak in Bishlama, you know, so like I'm dropping my plas and making it flas. One that like still messes me up is like, I know like our word for like tradition or like ways is like, we say pasin. Pasin, like P-A-S-I-N. That's like, yeah, your traditions and stuff or the way you do things. But I noticed, at least from what I saw in Vanuatu, in Bishlama, they say fasin.
0: Yeah, fasin. Yeah,
1: and with again, it's the pla versus fla thing, the P versus F. That makes no sense to me.
0: What do you mean?
1: Like fasin, it's just like...
0: First of all, this comes from the word fashion. All right, so let's not say it doesn't make sense. Fasin is so much closer to pasin.
1: Switch the P and the F there. Why is Papa not Fafa?
0: Okay. First of all,
1: why is Fles not Fles?
0: Okay, this is crazy.
1: I mean, I'm sure in some regional places they'd be like, "Hey, Fles flow you anyway."
0: First of all, we are having a real one talk argument.
1: this is the clean version of our arguments,
0: first
1: folks. The microphones are on, so we're cleaning it up. But this happens every day of our lives.
0: Every language week, Michael Chow comes into this here radio station. He treats these languages.
1: Throwing my PNG energy around the room.
0: With such respect. And you can't say fasin, my G.
1: I'm just saying, we're the Melanesian big bros. Vanuatu. Much love.
0: Yo, much love, of course. And of course, if you're tuning in from Vanuatu, sorry again, because I'm not the best with the language, but I do my best. And I will do my best to convert Michael Chow to the fuller side of town. News, I got good news. It is the best news in the world. That's true. Yes, and there you have it. Those are your news footlines for another day here on Nija Daily. Just a little chat about Vanuatu Beach Lama, as it is Vanuatu Beach Lama Language Week 2026. What a time it is. And once again, the theme for this year, talk about climate change.

0: science, any truth, something, well, you and me must look out them. Good life. Talk about climate change. It is real, and we must look after life. Michael Chow, real quick aside, because you were talking about not being able to understand Bishlama that well as a person from PNG. I remember I was with some Vanuatu friends, and we were talking to a PNG person. He was speaking Tokvis, and me and my bro Jeffrey, we were standing there, we were nodding, we were saying yes, you know what I mean? And then I looked over to my bro, and he said, I didn't understand a single thing for this past like 20 minutes. It is crazy, right? So, you know, maybe we should both learn like solo pigeon to fill the gap.
1: Yeah, honestly, everybody just learn solo pigeon and we'll all be okay.
0: Oh, absolutely. And hey, you tuned in, it's Nija Daily. We've been talking all things Vanuatu, so let's head to an event track. Stand in the Earth Force with Doc Bali.

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0: Yes, it's Neisha Daily this morning. I hope you're having a fantastic beginning to your day.
4: And another thing that bothers me about the PNG Talk Piston versus Vanuatu Bishlama thing is the our word that we use for and. Like in PNG, we say nah.
0: We say more.
4: But in Vanuatu, you say more. And that really confuses me because more should just mean more, right? Because like we say more, like to mean more. Sample more. Yeah, sample more, please. Thank you.
0: Okay, well, look.
4: So like, you know, I want some more. Thank you. but you have the word more, M-O, and that means and. And that really stumbles me up because, again, can understand most of the sentences. And then when that word pops in, it just like, wait a minute.
0: You know what I mean? What is going to anger you as well? It's like, for instance, you say tin fish now rice, right?
4: Yeah, tin fish now rice.
0: We don't say tin fish more rice. We say wet them rice. You know what I'm saying? So it changes, all right? Because you could also say wet them. Because if it's with, it's wet them.
4: Like,
0: but
4: I
0: if
4: get,
0: it's
4: I,
0: and, it's more.
4: I get that. But it's, yeah. So like I was just like one time.
0: Okay.
4: Or depending where you go. Or like if you're listening to me speak it, it's just I just say one day. We just like slang everything, but yeah, no, tin fish one went wet there, wet them.
0: You know, actually, can I tell
4: wet
0: you
4: wet them rice
0: really quickly? I mean, the music is playing, but something that actually confuses people with Vanuatu is like, like that. Do you guys do that?
4: Yeah, we do that.
0: Yeah, but it's like,
4: we don't say yes, we just go,
0: And then a lot of it, I started doing that. And my partner thought I was saying no to all of the stuff. Like, he was like, can you get my water bottle? And it's like,
4: poor gal.
0: Like that, And she'd just be like, why not? Why can't we do that? It's like, no, means yes. So, yeah, no, there's a whole lot of things. Michael Chow, stop trying to inflame the community, my G. This is a joyous week.
4: We have a lot of unchecked rage on my side of the studio.
0: look, things are going to be fine. I think to cool off, what we should do is travel to neutral territory. Coming up very soon, we'll be heading to Fiji.
4: Nice.
0: All right, and we can put this behind us. Make sure you stay in it, tuned in. It's Neisha Daily. We've got more exciting stuff on the way. We've got your latest news coming at you next. But we'll be back right after that.

0: ABC News. Good morning, I'm Simon Lauder. East New Britain's provincial government says 13 bodies have been recovered more than a week after two boats sank in one of Papua New Guinea's worst maritime disasters. Provincial Disaster Committee Chairman Levi Manu says 14 people are still missing and he's calling on island communities to keep a lookout for bodies. Only two skippers from the boats survived after they sank in rough water while returning from a picnic trip. He called on social media users to refrain from speculating about the deaths as investigations continue. Solomon Islands Prime Minister Matthew Wale says the government has not been notified of any deaths caused by a landslide at the country's only large-scale gold mine. The operator of the Gold Ridge mine near the capital Honiara has confirmed a landslide occurred in one of its mining pits early yesterday morning, but says no injuries, fatalities or equipment damage was confirmed. Local media initially reported that several people may have been buried, but Mr. Wale says thankfully there appear to be no fatalities.
1: As far as I understand, no any casualties, no any loss of lives, no any loss of equipment. Of interest to the government, of course, is to find out whether this was a result of poor mining practices and perhaps the need to strengthen regulations.
0: Solomon Islands opposition leader is warning the government against signing a ship rider agreement with the United States. It would allow Solomon Islands officials to use US Coast Guard vessels for monitoring and carrying out searches in national waters. But opposition leader Manasseh Sogavare says the agreement would give the US Coast Guard unprecedented powers in Solomon Islands' exclusive economic zone and harm sovereignty. The ship rider agreement is one of the bilateral maritime agreements that Matthew Wale and his government have committed to signing on his return from Washington, D.C. Mr. Wale says the agreement is important for the Solomons in fighting the illegal drug trade, international criminal networks and illegal fishing. Two Torres Strait Islanders will return to Australia's federal court today, hoping to overturn a landmark climate decision. Last year, the court found the Commonwealth does not owe Torres Strait Islanders a legal duty of care to protect them and their homelands from the impacts of climate change, ruling out compensation for damages. The court saw evidence of the impacts of rising sea levels, including erosion of sacred sites and graves on the islands of Saibai and Boigu. Lead applicants, Uncle Paul Cabai, says conditions on Saibai Island have worsened since the court visited 3 years ago.
2: The water level is just rising like since after the court. I think the level is rapidly rising and island itself is eroding away very rapidly.
0: Firefighters in France and Spain are in a race against time to contain several wildfires ahead of rising temperatures on Wednesday. Cyan Valence reports.
3: Spain has entered its fifth day of national emergency as several wildfires burn across Europe. A blaze near the Spanish capital, Madrid, has now burned more than 120,000 acres of land, with the authorities describing it as the worst fire in the region's history. Ministers say the next 2 days will be decisive in trying to bring the situation under control. The fires have forced more than 360,000 people to evacuate across France and Spain, and firefighters are battling to bring the blazes under control before temperatures rise and conditions worsen from Wednesday.
0: Israel's Prime Minister Benjamin Netanyahu will meet with the US President Donald Trump in the White House in coming hours. Here's Middle East correspondent Matthew Doran.
4: The two leaders last met shortly before they launched the war against Iran in late February, and their relationship has been strained in the months since, with the US President labelling the Prime Minister as crazy and criticising him for his decision-making on issues such as the war in Lebanon against the Iranian-backed Hezbollah. Their meeting comes amid a brief pause in daily exchanges of fire between the US and Iran across the Persian Gulf and beyond, although Donald Trump is insisting it's only a narrow window of relative calm if Iran doesn't engage in negotiations on a lasting deal to end the war. Matthew Doran, ABC News, Jerusalem.
0: The CEO of the West Tigers says there are promising signs that playmaker Adam Dewey will remain at the NRL club after crisis talks between him and coach Benji Marshall. Dewey withdrew himself for selection from Saturday's game against Canberra after he was asked to play out of his usual position, prompting speculation he'll leave the club. That's the latest ABC News. For more Pacific news, head to the ABC Pacific website.
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0: Australia. And I'm going to say a big good fella morning today. I'm Jacob McQuire.
1: Yandra, Michael Chow. And Jacob, you know what really says Yandra Mai early in the Mataka?
0: Hey, I don't know. I don't know. What does say Yandra Mai in the early in the Mataka?
1: Well, it's a bit of this.
2: Sunshine on my shoulder.
0: Are you talking about my uncle, John Denver?
1: No, actually. Oh. Talking about sunshine, baby. It's nature's alarm clock.
0: Oh, it's more than just an alarm clock, Michael Chow. First and foremost, it's how we get our daily dose of vitamin D. And Lord knows we need our vitamins on this show.
1: We're unhealthy boys, Jacob.
0: Yes, we are. But on top of the vitamins, that big old sun is also a vital source of renewable energy.
1: Yeah, that's true. You know, thanks to solar power, remote islands like Togelau, they have had the opportunity to switch up their entire power supply situation. Now running things almost entirely on 100% solar energy and, you know, literally the world's first solar nation.
0: Absolutely. And coming up real soon, we'll be shining some light on a group of solar power superstars who've literally brought power to the people of Fiji. That's coming up for you very soon. Right now, I got some Blood P2A and Cousin Ukulele.

0: and Cousin for your morning. That was the modern classic, Ukulele.
1: This is Anisha Daly with Jacob McGuire and Michael Chow on ABC Radio Australia.
0: And for many across the Pacific, having access to reliable energy can be quite challenging, particularly in our most remote outer islands.
2: Mm-hmm. Running diesel generators is a common solution, of course, but it also comes with a heavy reliance on imported fossil fuels. The price of everyday electricity in countries like Vanuatu and Solomon Islands is around 3 times higher than the global average. And regardless of cost, the logistics alone of getting a working power grid going for regional areas can be near impossible.
0: Absolutely. And it's something that youth-led grassroots networks like 350 Pacific are hoping to address by not only installing solar panels in places that need them, but also training individuals on how to maintain and manage their own solar power systems within their respective villages and communities. And that's exactly what went down recently with a group of solar power superstars from Fiji, Vanuatu, and Tuvalu, who came together in Nanti to bring a bit of power to the people.
3: And revenue for 350.org and for Fiji, we have George Nadewa. George Nisambulunaka, and welcome to Niji Daily.
4: Hey, Mbulunaka, thank you so much for having me.
0: No, it is great to be catching up with you this morning. And George, before we get into what you've been doing with 350, we've got to do a quick 180 by going back to your roots. So could you tell us a little bit about your family's heritage and whereabouts you grew up?
4: Oh, yeah, I'm calling it from Suva, Fiji, but I'm originally from Nandroga, Singotoka, the rugby town of Fiji. I've maternal links to Samoa, but yeah, born and raised in Fiji.
3: Mm-hmm. All right. Gotta inject some alofa into this one as well for any Samoans tuning in right now. Hey, and you know, as we mentioned, you are a part of this global community of climate warriors at 350.org. And, you know, we'll definitely shine some light on that incredible new solar project, which was recently rolled out over there in Fiji. But we'd love to know, firstly, how did you get involved with 350.org?
4: I think for the longest time I was a volunteer with the Pacific Climate Warriors, and then opportunity came around in 2019 for this role that I'm currently in, and I applied for it and I got it. So I'm the Pacific organizer for the 350 Pacific that's based out here in, I'm based here in Fiji, and there's like 5 of us that work in the Pacific region. And we look after around 22 PCW teams that spans around the region and also in the diaspora communities in Australia, New Zealand, and the U.S.
0: Yo, certainly a big operation. And last month we saw a really cool cross-cultural collaboration going on between 350.org's Pacific team and the ICSC, or the Institute for Climate and Sustainable Cities. Mm. And folks from the Philippines came over to Nandi to help train community leaders from across Fiji, Vanuatu, and Tuvalu in this Solar Scholars Program, which was actually pioneered by Filipino women in the aftermath of the devastating Typhoon Haiyan back in 2013. Now, George, why was it so important for you and the team to bring the Solar Scholars Program over to Fiji?
4: Yeah, and I think that's such a wonderful summary of the work that the Institute of Climate and Sustainable City does in the Philippines. They do amazing work with their communities. And I think one of the things that we wanted to do for us in the Pacific is this whole need for us to transition away from fossil fuels. And we've been chanting and putting the call out for this transition, but we haven't really come up with a solution on, like, what is the alternative, right? We've spoken about the alternatives, but I think it's really about putting word into action and like showing people that ordinary folk from community level can easily maintain and sustain their own energy systems. So, yeah, I think that's one of the reasons we wanted to bring this to the Pacific.
3: You know, again, it's incredibly important to be having these sorts of community workshops, especially, you know, during times of natural disasters for all those communities across Fiji, Vanuatu, Tuvalu, as well as our First Nations brothers and sisters here in Australia. George, what does the situation currently look like for our people in these communities as far as energy supply?
4: Yeah, I mean, with the rising fuel costs, making life more expensive for everyday people in the Pacific. And these are people that already live on the front line of this climate crisis, right? So it's not going to get easier, especially with something that's happening miles and miles away that's impacting the region. So I think it's all about us putting power back into the hands of our people. And I think it's about giving them the skills and tools to access solar power, mainly to reduce the energy consumption, specifically speaking about electricity bills and keeping lights in times of emergencies.
0: And if you've just joined us, you're tuned in with Nisha Daily on ABC Radio Australia. It's Jacob and Michael with you, and we're getting energized this morning with George Nadewa from 350.org, and we're shining some light on a new solar project which was rolled out last month over there in Fiji. And George, this Solar Scholars program was all about training participants on how to assemble these solar PV systems, not only to reduce the strain of rising fuel costs, but to also provide emergency energy during power outages. Now, personally, I wouldn't have a clue on where to start when it comes to assembling a solar system myself. I've seen some of the cousins do it. But for yourself, how rewarding was it to see all these different Pacific communities building up their skills and confidence together during the training?
4: Yeah, we had about 14 participants from three countries. And it was a mix of folks that were really experienced with the solar system, and those who are just like first timers. And I think one of the rewarding things, like on the second day of the training, when we went to a site visit, this art studio called Singapore Studios is like 100% powered by 100% renewable solar energy. And participants from the workshop were like instantly able to map out the power source and the components of the system. And I think one of the things that's really interesting with this training is that when you think about solar energy and the PV systems, you think about you need to be an expert in this area of energy sources. But it's really, given 2 days with participants, it was easy for them to pick it up. And I think, it's an exciting thing for like our ordinary folk to just like be able to understand the concepts of how this energy system work.
0: Yeah, no, it's incredible to see. And, you know, I got to say, I'm not much of an electrician, right? I still have trouble with, you know, just the wall sockets in my house. I stay away from them, kind of scared of it. But how easy is it to actually put together one of these solar PV systems?
4: Yeah, I mean, we had to have like safety protocols in place to ensure the safety of our participants. But we also had experts from the Philippines and some on the ground. We also had a licensed electrician with us. So, I mean, all these protocols, safety protocols, had to be met in order for us to do this training. So, yeah. Safety first, huh?
0: Safety first, indeed.
3: Oh, that's the most important thing. Kids, stay safe. And look, George, we say time and time again, these sorts of things, renewable energy projects, is huge importance to our people. And obviously, you know, for all those community leaders coming out to Fiji, learning to not only build these systems, but maintaining them as well, you know, they're now able to walk away with something extremely valuable as far as energy independence. Going forward from here, George, you know, what else are you hoping that you and your team are able to bring to the wider Pacific community?
4: Yeah, I mean, that was a pilot project that we did back a few weeks ago in Nandi with the 14 participants. We're looking to have a refresher course with our graduated solar scholars, and that's just giving them opportunity to refine their craft and actually put together another solar system. And just have a refresher course, and maybe in the long run, in the long term, spread this across the Pacific, and hopefully funding is available. Share it with our other brothers and sisters across the region.
0: No, absolutely fantastic stuff. And we have to say it is a big year this year, 2026. I mean, we are just waiting around until COP31 once again is happening. I mean, for any of our listeners who've been hearing about all this, particularly those who are tuning in from Fiji, I mean, how can they get involved with whatever else 350.org has coming up on the horizon?
4: Yeah, I think we have a few campaigns coming up in the near future. Sign up and get involved. And I think one of the things that we need to try and make known is that we contribute the least to this climate crisis, but we are impacted the most through this Category 5 cyclones, droughts, and crazy weather patterns. So, yeah, I mean, just like do your part to push your governments to, think of the Pacific and really phase out this fossil fuel, because the crisis that we are facing in the Pacific is only going to get worse if we don't do anything.
3: George Nadewa, Pinaka Bakalevu, thank you so much for your time, and much love to you and the crew. Can't wait till we catch up again soon.
4: Thank you so much for having me. Pinaka Bakalevu.
0: Yes, out of Fiji, that was George Nadewa, a climate activist and

0: Pacific, organizer with 350 Pacific, talking all about putting power back into the hands of our people through this incredible solar power initiative, which went down recently in Nandi, bringing together community leaders from across Fiji, Vanuatu, and Tuvalu.
1: Mm-hmm. Just the other week, George and his team brought the ICSC's Solar Scholars Program over from the Philippines to train up these young Pacific participants gathered in Fiji on how to install the new solar power systems, which they did across two locations in Nandi. But of course, this isn't just about donating solar panels. It's about teaching ordinary folk how to maintain and manage their own solar power systems within their respective villages and communities.
0: Absolutely. And Michael
1: Tram over from the Philippines to train up these young Pacific participants gathered in Fiji on how to install the new solar power systems, which they did across two locations in Nandi. But of course, this isn't just about donating solar panels. It's about teaching ordinary folk how to maintain and manage their own solar power systems within their respective villages and communities.
0: Absolutely. And Michael Chow, with all this talk about sunshine, why don't we play a little sun-themed song this morning? It's one that plays every morning here in the Nisha Daily Studios. It's Baraki Band, Sunrise.

0: Let's bring some sunrise to your day. That was Boracay Band right here on Nisha Daily.
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3: Yes, it's Nisha Daily this morning, and we've got your latest news coming at you very soon right here on the show. But before we get there, let's play another track, High Water, Who's That Girl?

0: keeping the morning sweet. That was Who's That Girl?
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0: Yes, it's Nisha Daily this morning. Hope you're having a fantastic start to your day. Michael, are you having a fantastic start to your day?
2: Yeah, loving it. Having a great time. And, you know, I just had remembered using the word terrific this morning. And, you know, like, for some reason, it bothered me that I was just like, wait, terrific? What does that even mean? And terrific actually comes from the idea of being terrified.
0: Ah.
2: Kind of like horrific comes from horrified. And yet somehow, terrific from terrified has become a positive thing. I don't know. That's just a little thing that I Googled during the show, and I was just like, huh.
0: Oh, man. Well, I say terrific outfit this morning? That's crazy.
2: Terrifying. Yeah. Have a horrific day. I mean, terrific day. Yeah, same thing, really.
0: Okay. We're getting some etymology on Nisha Daily this morning. But yes, and it is about that time this morning where we get caught up with all our latest news. And of course, delivering that via Pacific Beat is Aggie DuBois.
3: We begin in the Solomon Islands, where there are fears people could be missing after a massive landslide at the country's only large-scale gold mine in Guadalcanal province. The operator of the Goldridge mine has issued a statement saying there are no injuries, fatalities or equipment damage. Now, local media initially reported several people may have been buried in the landslide, but later in the day, Prime Minister Matthew Wiley told a press conference there were no fatalities. Now, a video of an execution-style killing of two unarmed civilians by a group of

0: shootings in Yahukimo. It's the latest killing to rock the Indonesian region, which has been involved in a decades-long struggle for independence from Jakarta. Meanwhile, Benny Wender, president of the United Liberation Movement for West Papua, has questioned the latest killings, which reportedly included one of his own relatives. And finally, to the Commonwealth Games. Another two medals in the weightlifting division has gone to Samoa's John Tuffy, who won silver in the 71kg division ahead of Nauru's Ezekiel Moses, who won bronze. Papua New Guinea's Moria Baru won a bronze yesterday, and those are the only medals won from Pacific athletes so far. But good news, Tonga's netball team, the Tala, have defeated Northern Ireland 58-52 to secure their first ever win in the Commonwealth Games. Their next opponents are England and then Malawi. They will have to win both those games convincingly to give themselves a chance of qualifying for the semis.
1: Yes, your latest news headlines brought to you by Pacific Beat. That was Aggie Tupou with your latest news headlines, of course. And if you want to hear more of your latest news, tune in later today, 5 p.m. at PNG time, as the PM edition of Pacific Beat. 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
1: And Michael Chow, anyone majestic Tuesday morning back again. Once again, big shout out to Miles this morning. And that can only mean one thing for us right here at Nisha Daily.
3: That is correct, folks. Time once again for Tops. It's our weekly challenge on a Tuesday where one of us has to blind rank a list of five things which the other has chosen.
1: Yes, and Michael Chow, this morning, Tops is going to be running a little different just because you have some repairing to do with the nation of Vanuatu over, you know, some comments that were made.
3: Allegedly.
1: In the show, allegedly. So with that being said, I have got a little bit of a teaser about what you will be tasked with constructing a top five list of, and it's this. Don't try to play with the weatherman, I make it rain, fire, call the fireman. Yes, a little weatherman there by the name of Mantis. And, of course, Michael Chow, it is once again your time to stew, all right? Because you're in the hot seat back again. And we'll be getting into our top five in a few moments right here on Nisha Daily. So, Michael, are you getting ready? Are you getting limpid up, getting warm?
3: I'm vibing to some weatherman right now.
1: Absolutely. So make sure you're staying tuned in. It's Nisha Daily, ABC Radio Australia. Another edition of Tops is coming your way right now. Got some Lady Six for you with Like Water.

0: Yes, some Lady Six for your morning. That was Like Water right here on Neisha Daily.
1: This is Neisha Daily with Jacob McGuire and Michael Chow on ABC Radio Australia.
2: Ladies and gentlemen, we've all got our favorite things in life.
0: Which is why ranking those favorite things into a top five can be a real struggle.
2: That's what we originally thought. But then we also thought, let's make the struggle even harder.
0: Absolutely. And that's why we're now doing this.
2: Yes, sir. It's time for another round of tops. It's the weekly challenge on a Tuesday where one of us struggles to construct a top five.
0: The only catch is that we're doing these as blind rankings, which means one of us gets to list five things while the other must rank each thing without knowing what the next thing is. And Michael Chow, you are back in the hot seat again, my G. How are we feeling?
2: Nervous.
0: Yeah. Nervous is true. Well, Michael, you don't have to be nervous this morning because actually I thought we'd do sort of tops a little bit differently this morning in the hopes to repair your relationship with the people of Vanuatu. You went on quite a rant this morning about our beautiful Vanuatu Beach Llama, so I thought I'd give you a chance to mend some fences. How does that sound?
2: I look forward to making you mend some fences when PNG talk pissing like
0: You be saying this. I'm the one who goes back to Vanuatu, okay? I got to answer for you. You're my brother. You're like, this is crazy. Well, Michael Chow, gotta say, when it comes to the island party, you're a bit of a DJ. I mean, you're known at least to me as Mungi Playlist. So I want you to envision yourself at the island kickback, all right? You're chilling. Oh my gosh. It's a fantastic song. Once again, it's a Saturday afternoon. I mean, the peeps are chilling. You, Michael Chow, have got control of the aux cord. You're playing all your favorite island jams. That's right. The music is flowing, my G. All right, It's quite the party. Good job on the playlist, I might add.
2: Thank you.
0: Suddenly, there's a knock on the door. Who could it be? That's right. Oman Vanuatu rolls through. And suddenly you're tasked with throwing on an event track every hour on the dot. 1:05. So your task this morning, Michael Chow, is deciding where in the afternoon you are playing these five Nevan artists coming up. Do you think you could do that, my G?
2: Look, my knowledge of New Vanuatu discographies is not as in-depth as yours, but I'm up for the challenge.
0: Okay, well, look. Okay, so for ranking 1 o'clock, 2 o'clock, 3 o'clock. You sabe? Okay, all right. Well, let's get into it. Starting off in the Nevan playlist for Michael Chow's fantastic Vanuatu afternoon is this. Yes, a Vanuatu artist by the name of Shaza. And I have a good authority. You have a shirt in your house with Shaza's face on it. And of course, this is her track that pretty much went gangbusters back in the day. Michael Chow, you've heard this track a whole lot of times. Where are you placing Shaza in your afternoon?
2: Look, I don't want to be called out for being a less man myself, although I have many characteristics that indicate I am a less man, but you know, we work hard, I think, sometimes. But look, love me some Shaza. Dig this track big time. It's hard to say because this is the first one out of the gate. I don't want to put it too high. I don't want to put it too low. So the easiest thing is always to put it at number 3.
0: Oh my
2: gosh. But I don't want to do that. You know what? I'm going to be bold. I'm going to put Shaza at number 2.
0: Shaza at number 2. Oh my gosh. And you've heard of Diary of a Bless Man. I'm Diary of a Less Man. All right, this morning. This is fantastic. We got Shaza at number 2. No got Less Man. 2 o'clock in the island party of dreams. And Michael Chow, next, we've got this fella that needs to jump into the playlist.

0: No worries. A jam for the ages for any island kickback. Michael Chow, why are you playing some Stand in the Air Force, my G?
1: Look, big love to Stan Antas for... can never forget when he came into our studio, gave us a little live rendition of his songs. Such a beautiful memory.
0: Including this one.
1: Yeah. And I'm... I feel like I shot myself in the foot by... front loading my top five on the top end. Look, but I really feel obligated to put Stand in the Air Force up high. But there's only one spot left. I would only have I've already screwed up my top five. I don't know what else could be. It could be anything. There's so many things you could do. Loving the vibe. Look, at the end of the day, they're all in the top five. I'll put Stand in the Air Force number three.
0: Number three?
1: Yeah.
0: I'm going to send him a message right now, all right? This is crazy. No, absolute look.
1: Top five.
0: Top five, indeed. I will be honest, when I was making the list of top fives this morning, what is hot is that there are so many fantastic musicians in Vanuatu. So, sadly, we can't get to them all this morning. But with that being said, we have to get to our next musician of the day. Michael Chow, where are you placing this person? Yes! Suddenly a queen of Pacific music. An absolute legend. Vanessa Kwai. Okay. Michael Chow, when's the first time you heard a Vanessa Kwai track, by the way?
1: Very early on in... I was still in high school. Maybe primary school. High school. Yeah. And it was through... back in the day, kids, they used to pass around, in our day, my day, we used to pass around burned CDs, and I got a burned CD with an MP3 file with Vanessa Kwai. I didn't even know the name of the song, but I just had the, because it's not like people put the titles on or the metadata in things, so I had a Vanessa Kwai track that I would spin for ages, and I thought she was from PNG. Absolute legendary queen. I think I'm going to put her number one just because she was literally my number one, like the first new Vanuatu artist I ever listened to in my young days.
0: Oh, my God. No, look, I'm going to be honest. I agree. Michael Chow, like, for instance, Pacific Break. Remember what Vanessa Kwai? She was a finalist in Pacific Break, and we were tasked with calling her and delivering that news.
1: Never seen you so nervous.
0: I was a nervous wreck, all right, sitting there and talking to Vanessa Kwai. I was not funny. And I'm not usually funny, I will say that. I don't think I'm funny. That was probably one of the most nervous moments of my career, is talking to Vanessa Kwai. So look, an absolute legend of Vanuatu music and, of course, Pacific music writ large. Gotta place her in the top one spot. Michael Chow, it's a beautiful morning right here on Nija Daily, and it is Tops time once again. We are talking all things Vanuatu music, as it is Vanuatu Bishama week, and things are running a little different this morning. Michael Chow's 1 to 5 is a reflection of 1 to 5 o'clock. Michael is constructing this list on where he would be placing these Nivan artists on a Saturday afternoon. And Michael Chow, want to run through where we are at the moment, my G. Well, at the number three spot, you've got Stan and the Earth Force that you've picked, which is, I think is a fantastic spot for Stan. In the number two spot, you've placed Shaza, an up-and-coming legend in Vanuatu's music scene. And of course, on the number one spot this morning, you've got the one and only Vanessa Kwai. And Michael Chow, there's only two spots left, your four and five spot for this morning. How are we feeling, my G?
1: Yeah, look, not bad. I'm happy with the order, relatively, but... I really front-loaded this blind ranking top five. I've put my number one, number two, number three spot. Only number four and five left. And again, I have no idea where you could be going with this, because there's so many artists that I know you vibe with big time coming out of Vanuatu. So, at the moment, I'm feeling okay.
0: Okay, we're feeling okay.
1: That could change.
0: And Michael Chow, this morning, we've had some new artists, some legends of the game. We've had some roots reggae on this playlist. But you can't talk about Vanuatu music without talking about a little bit of string band. Yes! representing the string band contingent, we've got our local string band. But of course, this could be a representation of any string band, because there are so many string bands in Vanuatu, Michael Chow. A whole lot, all right? And I've played some Aru Aru this morning because I love me some Aru Aru local string band. But gotta ask Michael Chow, where are you placing Aru Aru? Where are you placing your string band jams,
1: Mike? Oh, look, because this is kind of like collectively all about string band music. This should be much higher. But then again, like, it's hard to say. There's only so many places you can slot things in a top five. And I do love me some string band. You know, it doesn't matter which country it comes out of. This is just the universal language of love and warm welcomes. Honestly. Look, I think it's a good way to round out a top five. So if I put it at number five in this top five, it leaves me open to what I think could potentially still be coming up. So I put string band. Aru Aru, obviously string band, but like as the collective string band music in general, number five.
0: Oh my God, we're putting some string band in number five this morning, you know, which is a good place, but I got to say, Michael, real quick, what I love about string band music, my G, is that the content of the song could be the saddest thing you've ever heard in your life. It's like a guy, he's broken up with his girlfriend, he's going through all these troubles, life is very hard, but the song itself is like the happiest sound of music on earth, all right? So, you know what I mean? It's a fantastic juxtaposition. Yeah. And of course, string band music, I mean, it's a...
1: heals all the wounds.
0: It does. It does heal all wounds. And with that being said, we have to head to your number four spot, because that's the only spot that remains this morning on this very Vanuatu Music edition of Tops. And it's, of course, this guy. Don't try to play with the weatherman. I make it rain, fire, call the fireman. I mean, he's up.
1: Come around.
0: Mike already knows the words to this track.
1: It's not the French verse.
0: Yes, our Pacific Break winning artist for 2025. Montes recently appeared on the show as well. I mean, he's been doing his thing, releasing documentaries, got new music on the way. But with that being said, he's in the number four spot this morning. How are you feeling about that, Michael Chow?
1: Look, he's among legends.
0: He is?
1: He's among legends, and, you know, he's only getting started. Love me some Montes. This guy, you know, from the... oh, this verse. Okay, Sean? Anyway, like, look, Montes' music is just so world-class. This guy, like, I was so excited to watch that documentary he put out. We were in it a couple times as well.
0: And did not get my good side, all right? I have to talk to Matambu about that. That's crazy.
1: Literally right at the start of the doco. So shout-outs to Montes and Matambu and all his team. This guy, I'm so excited for everything he does. I won't say the next line, but happy with where he is in this top five. Depending on the time of day you asked me this question, this could have been very different. Well, again, like, I guess I was part of it, but, like, you know, I'm happy with this. Yeah, no. What a great selection.
0: Oh my gosh, well, we've got some Vanuatu music for you to play at your next island kickback. And that top five is constructed. Michael Chow, do you want to listen back to how you did?
1: Let's do it.
0: In the number five spot, you got... Aru Aru local string band. And of course, you know, if you're talking Vanuatu music, you've got to talk about Vanuatu string bands, right? The backbone of the nation's music industry. So once again, big shout out to our string band musicians listening in this morning. Man, we should get the Nisha Daily string band going, Michael Chow.
1: We should. We got people that can pluck strings.
0: Absolutely. I like
1: not saying everybody's musically gifted, but, you know,
0: I would
1: do things.
0: I would love to learn how to do, like, you know, the bass, you know, where it's like the
1: big one.
0: Yeah. I'd love to learn that one day. But yes, once again, big shout out to our string bands in the number

0: to the bro. He's got a lot happening for him right now, so I want to give him and his team a huge shout out as well. Of course, shout out too if you're thinking about, you know, entering Pacific Break 2026. We'll have more info on that over the next coming months. But with that being said, in your number three spot, you got Stan and the Earth Force with the Roots Reggae Vibes. Once again, big shout out to Stan. And of course, if you listen to Pacific Soul, Stan Antas was on an episode a few weeks ago talking about Rastafarianism. So definitely tune in to Nisha Daily Afternoons if you haven't been, because some great chats go down on this here radio station. In your number two spot, you got... That's right. Absolute heater of a track there. Noga Lesman. That's, of course, Shaza doing her thing as well. And Michael Chow, we do own shirts. We both do at this point.
1: Yeah.
0: Shirts with Shaza's
1: face. Should have been wearing it this morning.
0: We should have.
1: All right. Tomorrow.
0: Look, Vanuatu Independence is on Thursday. All right. Yeah. So maybe we could get that going, get a theme. And, of course, in your number one spot, we've got a queen of Pacific music. Life's been get some Vanessa Kwai in the party, you know what I'm saying? That was Life is Good. And Michael Chow openly admitting to committing an illegal act this morning known as piracy back when he was living in PNG. But look, Vanessa Kwai, I mean, that is a Vanuatu musician for the books. I mean, a fantastic ambassador for our country, and her music is played far and wide. So definitely deserving of the number one tops spot right here on Nisha Daily.
2: There you have it, folks. Done did another riveting round of tops. Jacob getting me to blind rank five Vanuatu party bangers.
0: Oh, my gosh.
2: Just for an afternoon of DJing with some new Vanuatu folks.
0: Oh, absolutely. And, you know, a fantastic time to do it. It is Vanuatu Bisama Language Week this week. And, of course, we are leading up to Vanuatu Independence Day, which is happening on Thursday. And, Michael Chow, I'll be here at work. Ain't that some? That's actually, I should get a public holiday for that, man.
2: Maybe, yeah. You know what? I think all Melanesians in the building need to be on public holiday.
0: Yeah, every Melanesian is...
2: Just the rules. We'll leave our Polynesian producer in the studio. She can run things, and Melanesians can take off.
0: Yeah, absolutely. I second this motion, all right? That's the MSG, Nisha Daily MSG meeting in full effect right here. A fantastic day coming up. And, of course, make sure you're using some Vanuatu Bishlama this week. Say some good follow morning to some folks. And, of course, listen to some fantastic Nivan jams. And as we head to the end of Nisha Daily for the morning, I thought we'd play a track by our Tops winning artist, Vanessa Kwai. It's a collaboration with a man we chatted to yesterday here on Nisha Daily, Bibao. It's Island Beauty.

0: Yes, Vanessa Kwai and Bebow this morning. Island Beauty.
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0: Yes, it has been Nisha Daily this morning right here on ABC Radio Australia. But Michael Chow, it's sad to say that time is winding down and our time at work this morning, man.
2: Sad times. Unless you're our enemies and you're very happy right now. It's like, good riddance to these boys. And get the clowns out of here, but that's okay. We'll allow it. The world needs clowns sometimes.
0: Yeah, and Michael Chow's enemies this morning, it seems to include anyone who speaks Bishlama, right?
2: Because this is really extending to anyone hearing this out of context who really think I've done something terrible.
3: No, for the
2: record, he's talking fake news.
3: I'm embellishing. No, look, Michael Chow.
2: Getting me cancelled.
3: No. We had some fantastic chats this morning about Tokpisin and Bishlama. Their differences, their similarities.
2: It's all love.
0: Exactly. And if you missed it, you can head online today, search up ABC Pacific, your favorite search engine. 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You can find past editions of Nisha Daily. Find out what was going on, of course. But yes, it is time for us to head out for today. Michael Chow, that's us, my G. Yes, wishing you a wonderful rest of the day. Whatever you're getting up to. Hope it goes great for you. And stay tuned in to ABC Radio Australia this morning. We've got your latest news headlines coming at you next. And after that, you'll be with Afuma Sanga Seyuli Salamasina Von Reiki for another edition of Culture Compass. And of course, for more Nisha Daily, tune in tomorrow morning, 7 a.m. PNG time. Like always, until then, have a wonderful day. Majaraba Imam.

0: ABC News. Good morning, I'm Simon Lauder. East New Britain's provincial government says 13 bodies have been recovered more than a week after two boats sank in one of Papua New Guinea's worst maritime disasters. Provincial Disaster Committee Chairman Levi Manu says 14 people are still missing and he's calling on island communities to keep a lookout for bodies. Only two skippers from the boat survived after they sank in rough water while returning from a picnic trip. He called on social media users to refrain from speculating about the deaths as investigations continue. Solomon Islands Prime Minister Matthew Wale says the government has not been notified of any deaths caused by a landslide at the country's only large-scale gold mine. The operator of the Gold Ridge mine near the capital Honiara has confirmed a landslide occurred in one of its mining pits early yesterday morning, but says no injuries, fatalities or equipment damage was confirmed. Local media initially reported that several people may have been buried, but Mr. Wale says thankfully there appear to be no fatalities.
1: As far as I understand, no any casualties, no any loss of lives, no any loss of equipment. Of interest to the government, of course, is to find out whether this was a result of poor mining practices and perhaps the need to strengthen regulations.
0: Solomon Islands opposition leader is warning the government against signing a ship rider agreement with the United States. It would allow Solomon Islands officials to use US Coast Guard vessels for monitoring and carrying out searches in national waters. But opposition leader Manasseh Sogavare says the agreement would give the US Coast Guard unprecedented powers in Solomon Islands' exclusive economic zone and harm sovereignty. The Shipwrighter Agreement is one of the bilateral maritime agreements that Matthew Wale and his government have committed to signing on his return from Washington, D.C. Mr. Wale says the agreement is important for the Solomons in fighting the illegal drug trade, international criminal networks and illegal fishing. Two Torres Strait Islanders will return to Australia's federal court today, hoping to overturn a landmark climate decision. Last year, the court found the Commonwealth does not owe Torres Strait Islanders a legal duty of care to protect them and their homelands from the impacts of climate change, ruling out compensation for damages. The court saw evidence of the impacts of rising sea levels, including erosion of sacred sites and graves on the islands of Saibai and Boigu. Lead applicants, Uncle Paul Cabai, says conditions on Saibai Island have worsened since the court visited 3 years ago.
2: The water level is just rising like since after the court. I think the level is rapidly rising and island itself is eroding away very rapidly.
0: Firefighters in France and Spain are in a race against time to contain several wildfires ahead of rising temperatures on Wednesday, Cyan Valence reports.
3: Spain has entered its fifth day of national emergency as several wildfires burn across Europe. A blaze near the Spanish capital, Madrid, has now burned more than 120,000 acres of land, with the authorities describing it as the worst fire in the region's history. Ministers say the next 2 days will be decisive in trying to bring the situation under control. The fires have forced more than 360,000 people to evacuate across France and Spain, and firefighters are battling to bring the blazes under control before temperatures rise and conditions worsen from Wednesday.
0: Israel's Prime Minister Benjamin Netanyahu will meet with the US President Donald Trump in the White House in coming hours. Here's Middle East correspondent Matthew Doran.
4: The two leaders last met shortly before they launched the war against Iran in late February, and their relationship has been strained in the months since, with the US President labelling the Prime Minister as crazy and criticising him for his decision-making on issues such as the war in Lebanon against the Iranian-backed Hezbollah. Their meeting comes amid a brief pause in daily exchanges of fire between the US and Iran across the Persian Gulf and beyond, although Donald Trump is insisting it's only a narrow window of relative calm if Iran doesn't engage in negotiations on a lasting deal to end the war. Matthew Doran, ABC News, Jerusalem.
0: The CEO of the West Tigers says there are promising signs that playmaker Adam Dewey will remain at the NRL club after crisis talks between him and coach Benji Marshall. Dewey withdrew himself for selection from Saturday's game against Canberra after he was asked to play out of his usual position, prompting speculation he'll leave the club. That's the latest ABC News. For more Pacific news, head to the ABC Pacific website.
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7: Okay, I am here at the Buai Market with Belinda Cora. Well, Belinda, you were saying that this is where you come and get your buai, and you've introduced us to Ruth. So can you tell me a little bit about what Ruth said, the importance of buai for her?
8: Yes, buai has become a lifeline for her, basically. Ruth and I met through buai. I'm basically a buai chua, and so when I'm going home, I pop by to the buai market here and I buy basically from her. So that's how we develop a friendship. So when I buy bitonat, she gives me extra bitonat because I come to her most of the time.
7: How do you rate Ruth's buai? Is it pretty good?
8: Out of 10, 10 out of 10. That's why I keep coming back.
9: Business is booming in Papua New Guinea. It's not the kina value that's skyrocketing, it's the sale of buai, or betel nut. It's the seed of the areca nut, wrapped in betel leaf and chewed until you feel a surge of energy. And for many Papua New Guineans, chewing it is a daily ritual, like a morning cup of coffee or brushing your teeth. But unlike brushing your teeth, which is good for your health, excessive buai chewing can be deadly. So deadly, the government has tried to ban it. Not that this stops people, and in a country where the informal economy keeps food on the table, selling betel nut has given many families financial stability, especially in rural areas. I'm Seyuli Salamasina von Reiki, and this is Culture Compass, an exploration of survival, revival, and connection throughout the Pacific. Buai consumption started as a ceremonial practice, but over the years it's become commercialized and widespread across almost all of Papua New Guinea, with all kinds of unintended consequences, like buai pirates. How has the lucrative betel nut trade spread buai around the country and turned a cultural keystone into an addictive pastime? This is Ruth. We're in a market in Port Moresby where she sells betel nut to her loyal customers.
10: Okay, me platari. Okay, me sa starla Moresby sa sa
9: There are thousands of sellers like Ruth in the Papua New Guinea capital. And our executive producer, Falangafulu Inga Stunsna, spoke with Belinda Cora, who buys betel nut off Ruth most days.
8: What Ruth is basically saying here is that her whole living expenses and her whole life while in the city is definitely dependent on the betel nut that she sells every day. The betel nut that she sells every day and the income that she gets pays for the rent at the house that she lives in here at Port Moresby, pays for her school fees for her two daughters, and pays for food for the house.
7: If buai was made illegal, what impact would that have on her and her family?
8: Basically, when they don't have that income, their children don't go to school, they have no food to eat, she has to borrow from relatives, and it makes life even harder for her because this is her sole income, and no one would be able to assist her with extra money to feed her family, so it affects her basically every day if it becomes illegal. For her as a female, and I don't think she gets any support from, you know, a partner, because I realize that she depends on herself most of the time. And as a female in Port Moresby, it isn't easy because you're a vulnerable part of the population and you're forced to sell because there's no one else that's going to sell and help you and your children. And that's the reason why I come and I buy from more of the females than the males, is because I want to help the mothers too.
9: Buai chewing is common in Belinda's family, both in Port Moresby as well as her home province in East New Britain.
11: my whole family chewed, starting from my grandmother, my grandfather. So the surroundings around where I grew up, in the city or maybe in my village, everyone chewed. So you just get caught in all of that while growing up. And so I started chewing when I was pretty young.
9: We heard earlier from Ruth, your buai seller. It's her sole source of income, pulling her children through school and food on the table. How common is that?
11: Yes. Over the years, because of the influx, we've had a number of settlements that has increased also in the city, giving rise to families that have moved from their provinces to the city, but are not in formal employment. Most of the women that I know that are sellers are probably widows or they're single mothers who have the responsibility of looking after their grandchildren and their children. And so it is very common to see more women selling betel nut than males. And that has increased because of, you know, they can't be able to even get a job. And that is because they haven't gone through any formal and education as well. They have not gone through that. And so what has happened is because of the increase of the opportunities to actually get formal employment, it's decreasing while our population is increasing. It's given rise to many women to try to come to terms with trying to also make a living and also try to cover for their responsibilities, which is mainly always, I don't know if it's the motherly instinct of ensuring that your household is okay, everyone is eating, everyone is, you know, has a roof over their shoulder or over their families, and everyone's going to school. They never got that opportunity, but I realized that many of them want their grandchildren to have that also opportunity. And this sale of betel nut has actually given that opportunity for them to give that opportunity to their children and their grandchildren. So their parents may be not working as well, like the parents of these grandchildren. So they step in and do most of that responsibility for their parents. So it is increasing, and that I cannot deny at all.
9: Some sellers become quite wealthy and are becoming like the banks to people in the community. Can you tell me a bit more about that?
11: There are some betel nut sellers who are actually selling at main market. And so what has happened is that I've realized that they're actually making a lot of money out of this. So what's happened is that when they have a surplus, they're able to lend. And they lend to a lot of people who are working within that area or who live in that area, and they put a profit on top. And so they're able to also make, you know, earn much more than what they give.
9: Wow, that's just all working its own way around the market.
11: Yeah, so when they get paid, they all go back to her at the buai market or go back to him, whoever he's selling, and they're able to, you know, reimburse, but with profit on top.
9: That's amazing. How do these loan sharks impact and benefit the community?
11: They actually help families to survive. Like, I would say that, like, as a public servant or as a person that's working in a formal employment, the betel nut sellers are making more money every day than I am. That's a fact right now. So when they're able to, you know, share some of that with anyone that's working in a formal employment, they're actually helping that person to catch the bus and go to work, give lunch money to his children to go to school. And then I can be, that person can be able to repay them when he's getting his two week of payment. So that's how they're able to work.
9: What happens to the sellers when the government tries to manage the health issues related to betel nut by banning it?
11: It really puts them in a very desperate situation, because everything that the source of income is actually, it ceases. It ceases as in, like, they cannot be able to survive. Their children cannot go back to school because they need lunch money. And so a lot of the sellers who are in Port Moresby and who sell at main markets or especially main markets where the wholesale is, they're really affected. They're more affected than the buyer of the bitumen, because at least the buyer has a choice or is working, like a formal employment. But for the seller who depends solely on betel nut, it really, really affects their daily living, like Ruth. Ruth had mentioned that she can't send her grandchildren to school, especially when it's an unforeseen, unexpected, or a ban that has no duration. If it's going to last for 2 weeks, 3 weeks, she says that's when it affects her the most. Mm-hmm.
9: And demand for betel nut actually led to violence in far-off places, like on the ocean traveling to Manus. What happened there?
11: So what happens is that there are times when there are some islands outside of Port Moresby, like islands that are isolated, where they also have chewers there. But the problem is that they cannot plant the betel nut there. So what happens is there are very aggressive sellers and growers that can be able to transport this via boat. So they basically go there to those islands and then they sell at the main markets and then they return back to their provinces. That is risky, not because of the weather only, but we've also noted that high risk of piracy. That is also something that many of these sellers and the boat managers have also noticed, that those are some of the things that are now popping up. Because these people actually know which boats are now identified as those transporting betel nut to a certain province and are returning with, of course, money. And so that is the risk that most of the sellers and growers are now faced with. And that's protecting themselves while doing this very risky role of transporting betel nut to the main markets of islands that want betel nut or need betel nut, because they realize that there's a high number of chewers there. So they know that they can have more people buying the betel nut and chewing it. And so, yes, the demand has grown. And so has that opportunity to make money by sellers. And so they could risk anything just to make sure that they're able to bring something back to their families. Yeah.
9: You mentioned piracy. Would they want to steal the betel nut in transit so that they can sell it at a higher price?
11: It's the money. Like when they're transporting from one island to another, they know that it's a lump sum of money. So you're looking at almost 15,000 to 20,000 kina. So the pirates are actually after the money and the engine of a boat, but not really the betel nut, because the pirates are probably from the islands that can grow betel nut. So,
9: how would you describe Buai's importance to Papua New Guineans? Is it really important? Is it something you can't live without? Or can you progress onto a time when you can stay without having any?
11: I always thought to myself, you know, covering stories of this over the years, is that as long as we have chewers, the sellers will continue. Like, so I may not be able to speak for every Papua New Guinean. As a journalist and as a chewer, I should say that for myself, for my personal experience, I may not call it important at this stage. I know that we can be able to progress from it. But honestly, I tried, like from my personal experience as a chewer, and not a journalist, but as a chewer, I have tried and I just couldn't. So what I've actually done is I've managed to try and ensure that while I'm working, I'm not trying to chew. That has only been something that I've been trying to do while working. But of its importance, I feel like my family members who are working have tried to do that. That's how they manage it. But from my personal experience, to say that it is important, traditionally, I should say that it is something that you may not be able to erase. You cannot stop it. I mean, I'm not saying that because I'm being biased, no, but I'm just saying it because that's the reality. As long as we have the demand and people who continuously chew, I think sellers will still have that opportunity. I mean, that's basically what I can say for now, yeah.
9: Was it part of any ceremonies? Like, what role did it play in your culture?
11: Yeah, so I am from a matrilineal society, which is in East New Britain province. Betonat definitely plays an important role, and not only in traditional settings and bride price or ceremonial settings, but also during house cries. House cries are placed for mourning periods. Like when someone dies and we all go to a house cry, betonat is distributed as a welcome for people who are coming to mourn at a particular house cry, especially in a Tolai society. Tolai society is basically where I'm originally from. So betonat is used to have meetings. Like when the chief comes to solve an issue in a community, the people that are living in that community actually have to distribute betonat before they start the meeting. Even during bride price, during the closure of house cries, which I mentioned, or when there's a meeting in the village or within the city, especially where I grew up, every meetings we had with my family members from the Tolai society in Port Moresby, everyone was there with a basket of betonat because they must distribute to everyone around them. So yes, pretty much still used, and that tradition is still used till today.
9: So whether it's ceremonial or recreational, people are chewing and lots of people are getting sick. But do you think there is a way to combat health issues without upsetting the finances of the growers and the sellers?
11: I must say that from my experience, a lot of my family members are well-educated, are also habitués. So they know the risks that are involved. And when it comes to those that are also selling, they're well aware of the risks as well, the betonat sellers. I feel like if we're trying to draw a line and trying to control the amount and the number of people that are chewing, I really feel like the government should come up with more realistic laws and bans. Some of the bans, and I should say over the years that I've seen and also read about, are just not realistic for the situation on ground. I know they're trying to control a lot of rubbish. Well, I feel like there's a better way of controlling rubbish. If you can put everyone at the main market and allow them to continue to sell, but in a disclosed area, if they're going to do that outside of Port Moresby, that needs to be managed well as well. If you want to reduce the number of people that are chewing, that's something that you can continue to raise awareness about, which I don't see a lot about from the health department or even from government, about, especially about chewing and the effects of chewing. I don't see a lot of that. You can continue that, but at the same time, ensure that there is probably a market that's made available and kept clean and kept away from the city so families can continue to try and, you know, sell, but in an environment that is manageable and cuts down on a lot of things like the health issues and also the rubbish. Right now, that's not happening. And that's why I say that some of these bans need to be more realistic than it is now. I mean, I do care about how our city looks. I can control every chewer, and the governor of the city can control every chewer. But if we can manage that holistically, having an approach that can be a win-win for both because of the opportunities that are provided for these people to also make a living, then I think we can be able to move in a better direction. Yeah.
9: And those are other ways to manage the health issues that are, you know, coming up with the chewing of the buai. A bit more awareness, a bit more education. One more question. Could you ever really ban betonat?
11: My family's going to hate me for answering this. Honestly speaking and realistically, I would say no. As a chewer, yeah.

0: Brigham Mek is a rapper from Papua New Guinea, and his latest song discusses the buwai trade from his village in the central province.
1: Yeah, so that song, I rapped in two languages, Pidgin and my language. I decided to write a third voice to so that the general public can know what I'm singing about. So it's basically the whole production of the bilnut, from removing from the tree, taking it off the branches, processing it, putting it in bags, waiting on the side of the road to get on a PMV, come all the way to Port Moresby, sell the bilnut, get whatever cash they've earned, go to the store, buy the rations and whatnot, and then let's get on the PMV and go back to the village. So it's a whole process. And the route where I come from, our PMV route is

0: 400. Pyramids from where I come from, you see they have the number 400 on there. That's their like root number. So it's about that whole process of getting the building up and that whole cycle, coming, selling and trading, going back to the village. So it's that 400 route, the PMV that takes us back and forth. So it's just like 400 Naka. Naka is short for like Kanaka, so that's where I'm from. So it's like 400 Naka. So it's just all about this building a trade. Building that has really impacted our lives. Like back home, it's a staple for trade. So they've built lives because people have been educated, they've gone to university to build that. People sell it and subsistence farmers sell it and they take care of their family and kids. So it's plays a major role in the society that I'm from. Everyone sells banana. Everyone has a banana garden back home. I have my banana garden back home. Like everyone has banana.
1: Well, can you describe what it feels like to chew betel nut?
0: Well, for me, I think I speak on the majority of the banana chewers in Port Moresby. It gives you this, like, a kick, extra kick, or extra punch to your whole mood. It gives you this buzz where, when you combine the Eureka nut plus the mustard stick with the lime, which is made from bamboo or seashells, with the white powder that you dip the mustard seed into and you chew with the betel nut. That whole combination of those, everything there, and that whole reaction just gives you this like buzz, just makes you come alive. And then you just, you're in a good mood, it like gives you this extra boost or kick, and you feel good. It's like growing up chewing betel nut, it's like a pastime. You use it to talk and mingle, meet people. You can meet a complete stranger just over betel nut. It's the significance it has on our culture and our lives. So friends are forged, and friends can be made just by sharing a betel nut with someone on the street you just meet. Because we have this culture where I don't even know you right in the first year at the market, and I'm trying to buy a betel nut, and you're just standing there. I'll be like, "Hey man, grab a betel nut." That's how like it's just the culture the way it is. It's a way of forging new friends. It's like a social kind of traditional thing we do. Every time we meet the friends, like you have to talk or speak, discuss business or think anything over a betel nut. It's just become part of our culture now. Yeah, so it plays a very significant role in our everyday lives here in Papua New Guinea. I try to put it into context. It's like how people wake up in the morning, then they take a shower, they brush their teeth. They go to sleep, they brush their teeth. Like here, it's normal. When people wake up first thing, like, "Hey, I gotta grab a betel nut." It's probably wash their face and just rinse their mouth and go look for a betel nut to chew, just to give them. It's like coffee. Like in Australian culture, coffee is big. Like everyone loves their coffee. Like here, we love our betel nut.
1: Yeah, I was about to say that it's like having your morning coffee.
0: Yes, exactly. It's just like having a morning coffee every morning.
1: Is there any ceremonial use of betel nut in Mekeo, or is it mostly recreational?
0: Well, mostly it's recreational, but where I'm from, like it has its ceremonial purposes as well. When there's a big meeting of chiefs and warriors that want to meet, then betel nut is always part and parcel of those meetings. It has its cultural significance, ceremonial significance in my society where I'm from. When you're trying to make peace with someone, you offer food and a betel nut. Or when you're meeting with your in-laws or friends, there's always a hand of betel nut there. There's also symbolism as well when people are getting like the chieftainship, where people get exchange of a knife, traditional knife. Like when one father is a chief, he passes it down to his son. So they give his son the knife. So it's always used as a symbol of respect to share during ceremonies in my society. So betel nut has always been specific to that detail, ceremonial, but then as it became commercialized, now everyone chews now, so but it has a significant part as well in my society when it comes to ceremonies and cultural obligations as well.
1: Wow, that's awesome. There's a lot of health issues associated with betel nut, but is there a positive side to its popularity if it can provide an income?
0: I think the benefits outweigh the health issues when it comes to Papua New Guinea. Because it's a cash crop for it supplies the informal sector here in the city, especially the big city. So, like I said, people sell betel nut, they make good money. People have built houses, they bought PMV trucks, they built empires off betel nut sales. So,

0: It's sad to say, but that's just the reality here.
1: I understand you have some friends and family who sell it in Vefa'a.
0: Yeah.
1: Have they been selling it for a long time?
0: Yes, my grandparents were subsistence farmers, so that's how they got my dad, got him into school, sent him to uni. This is through the sales of betel nut. And then this is how I came to be. So.

0: You grow betel nuts, you harvest, you sell, you make money, you help support yourself and your family.
1: The Papua New Guinea government has tried to ban betel nuts. What was that like for you living there?
0: The informal sector and the trade of betel nut here, it's not regulated. So I'm blessed to be educated. Like, it didn't make sense to try to control it because it was never regulated in the first place. So, plus, like I said, it's the betel nut. It's going to be a real mission to get rid of betel nut like sales in Papua New Guinea. It supports livelihoods. So it's just up to the government to come up with certain incentives on how to regulate or control the sale or flow of betel nut. But otherwise, it's the industry is still informal here when it comes to betel nut. So it's a mammoth task to control it. But it was chaotic, man. The boy prices like shot high. When they banned it, people started smuggling betel nut in, so the price skyrocketed, and it made life really hard for people who actually relied on the sale of betel nut to make a living. So it was a chaotic for a few months. There were just too many factors coming in associated with the ban of betel nut. So a majority of the people are against it. It's going to be a miracle if they like actually ban betel nut. That'll be a day, but I doubt it. It's too significant people's daily lives to be stopped like abruptly. So that's a mission on its own.
1: The buah habit is addictive in so many ways. It's ingrained in Papua New Guinean culture. Whether it's ceremonial or just the everyday ritual of going down to the markets to buy from your favorite seller. It's a practice that connects people across vast parts of the country. But as the commercial side of it expands, there are dangers, both to your health and in selling it. Even with the downsides, buwai is here to stay. Just don't bite off more than you can chew. This is Culture Compass on ABC Radio Australia. 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Our ABC Radio Australia executive producer is Whalangafulu Inga Stunzner. From Deadset Studios, our producer is Lucy McAfee. Supervising producer is Grace Pashley, and our executive producer is Rachel Fountain. 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This episode was produced on the lands of the Turrbal, Jagera, and Dharambal people. We pay respects to their elders, past and present.
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4: Good morning, welcome to AM. I'm Melissa Clark in Canberra, coming to you from Ngunnawal country and acknowledging other custodians. On today's program, Victorian Premier Jacinta Allan fights to keep her job, but would a change in leadership do anything to help Labor's fading election hopes?
5: The risk, obviously, for the Labor Party is it reinforces a bias or prejudice in the electorate that it's time for a change.
4: And Europe's burning, and as Australia heads towards summer, should we also be worried? But first, the Treasury Department has warned the global oil market is increasingly vulnerable as weaker buffers against supply shocks caused by the ongoing US-Iran war. Reduced strategic reserves, disruptions to alternative trade routes to the Strait of Hormuz, and Ukrainian strikes on Russian oil facilities are all affecting global supply and pricing. The federal government is weighing up whether to extend discounts on taxes on petrol and diesel, which are due to expire at the end of the week. Evelyn Manfield reports from Parliament House.
6: As the US-Iran war continues, in Canberra, Treasury is sounding the alarm. telling Jim Chalmers crude oil prices are likely to remain high and could further intensify. Last week, the oil price climbed above $100 a barrel.
7: That takes a little bit of time to flow through to Australian fuel prices because most of our petrol in one way

0: way or another is imported.
1: That's energy expert at the Grattan Institute, Alison Reeves. Now, according to the Treasury briefing, the oil market is also more vulnerable now than it was at the beginning of this war in February.
0: I think we should probably get used to prices being higher than what they were before the war for quite a prolonged period of time, if only because there's just a lot of uncertainty. And when things are uncertain, people tend to hedge their bets by charging high prices.
1: Jim Chalmers says a permanent end to the war can't happen soon enough, with Australians paying too hefty a price. But the warning from the Treasury comes as the government's 16 cent a litre cut to the fuel excise is due to finish.
2: Would it be wise for the government to extend it further?
3: Well, perhaps politically wise, not economically wise.
1: Economist Chris Richardson says that's because a lower fuel price could add to Australia's inflation problem.
3: If governments give us more money, and that's what these subsidies are, then that makes it more challenging to bring inflation down. The longer this conflict lasts, the less good the case is to do anything. We're going to have to live with higher prices.
1: Shadow Energy Minister Dan Tehan wouldn't be drawn on the best course of action.
4: There's $1 trillion of debt. There is what is happening in the Middle East at the moment, and also then what will be the impact on cost of living.
1: With the price and availability of oil on the government's mind, today it's beginning to assess the possibility of building a new oil refinery in WA, being proposed by a company called Perdaman. Australia currently has two refineries in Brisbane and Geelong. And while this $4 million is only for examining the viability of another, if it does get up, it'll be the first built since the 60s. The Grattan Institute's Energy and Climate Change Program Director, Alison Reeve, says the feasibility work is important because it might not stack up.
0: Even if we built a brand new refinery, we would have to most probably import oil from overseas in order to use it in that refinery. And that doesn't really reduce our reliance on overseas products at all. It's very hard to see anyone building another refinery in Australia at any point in time soon.
1: That's unless, she says, it was being built to replace one of the refineries or if it was for fuel security reasons rather than commercial.
5: Evelyn Manfield reporting there. Now, Madeleine King is the Federal Resources Minister. She's in Karratha today with the Prime Minister and the WA Premier, and she joined me earlier. Minister, thanks for speaking to AM this morning.
6: Oh, it's a pleasure. Thanks, Mel.
5: I just want to start with the current fuel prices we're seeing, because oil's been back over $100 a barrel. This is going to flow through to petrol and diesel users. The tax discounts that are currently in place, they're due to wrap up at the start of August, which is really only a week away. Is the government going to extend those tax cuts?
6: Well, those future decisions will be made at the time. And I know that time is coming, you know, right at us. But as we all are aware, this conflict in the Middle East and it appears to be sadly spreading just continues to cause instability in that global energy market and those oil prices. And I think your package there before said how they'll continue to fluctuate. But the government is very much aware of the pressure increase in fuel prices does put on Australian families. And we have taken action in the past and we'll continue to monitor how these prices do affect people and seek to deliver that kind of relief as best we can.
5: So it's a possibility that they could be extended. It's just not a decision that's been made yet.
6: Yeah, we won't rule anything out. And we've done so much around fuel security that makes sure there is fuel available for consumers with the fuel and fertiliser security facility, as well as developing the fuel security reserve as well. But as to the excise, the Treasurer and the Prime Minister and the ARC team will consider that over the course of the week.
5: We have seen diesel under particular pressure, and those Ukrainian strikes on oil facilities in Russia is also having an impact on the global market for diesel in particular. If the government makes moves on both the heavy vehicle user charge and fuel excise, so what affects both petrol and diesel, do you want to keep moving them in tandem, or is there a possibility that you could look at further concessions for diesel but not for petrol, for example?
6: Oh, look, that really is a decision yet to be made, but I expect that they go hand in hand just because of the complexity of how you manage an excise literally through the bowser. But as we know in Australia, diesel is consumed mainly through the agricultural industry and the mining industry. So it is, I agree, it's somewhat different, but nonetheless you try and keep things as simple as you can on excise just for the transactional cost of it.
5: Now, the government today is announcing this pre-feasibility study into the possibility of a new fuel refinery in Western Australia with chemical company Perdaman. What does this pre-feasibility study involve?
6: Well, this is really important, the work being done by Perdaman. Perdaman is a great Western Australian company that is developing our largest urea fertiliser refinery, and that's what we're going to visit today, where we're going to also talk about this feasibility study for a new large-scale oil refinery in Western Australia. So this is about fuel security for the whole nation, but of course WA is now left without any fuel refining capacity after the closure of BP and Kwinana in 2021. So that is a really important initiative that we will look at where this could go. Can it happen? We are able to import crude oil. Crude oil can be stored for longer, but really importantly, the combination of that and fuel security, as well as the security of fertiliser through the Perdaman Urea project here in Karratha, which the government has been behind from the very beginning, are two very important projects.
5: When it comes to having more fuel refining capacity in country in Australia, as we just heard from Alison Reeve, the energy expert, she's suggesting, look, you might just be switching from needing to rely on imported refined fuel to relying on imported crude oil. Does it really make that much difference when we still need to import raw materials anyway?
6: Well, there's two reasons it makes a great difference. Firstly is literally sovereign capacity and knowing how to do it. Being able to have a capacity on the West Coast to refine crude oil into this product. And I note there is some prospect of crude oil discoveries off the west coast of Australia. But it is correct, we would need to import crude oil as well, and that's exactly what happened at the BP refinery. But the difference with crude oil, the unrefined product, is it is storable and storable for much, much longer, almost permanently, than refined petroleum. So you can bring it in and have it sit in a vessel for some amount of time before you need to refine it. And that's a critical difference in times of crisis.
5: And to make the economics of a new fuel refinery process viable, does the federal government need to offer support beyond what's currently available to the existing refineries in Geelong and Brisbane? Is that a possibility that your government's willing to entertain, or is this just a case of saying to Perdaman, if you can build it, you would have the same support that the refineries in Geelong and Brisbane have?
6: Yeah, well, I think we need to take this one step at a time. But the thing about Perdaman is they have proven themselves to get things done. And that's what we're seeing today at the Perdaman Ceres Urea Project. It's taken Vikas Rambel, the chairman, a number of years to get this going, but we're going to see today a national sovereign capacity in fertiliser. And so for a company like Perdaman to come to government and say, we're going to look at this, this government is happy to combine with the state government to see if we can make it happen. And that's why feasibility studies are important, because you don't want to be going into a wholly uneconomic. It's got to have some strength behind it, and I believe it has.
5: When it comes to both the expansion of fertiliser manufacturing that you're visiting today to have more urea made here in Australia, the prospect of more oil refining in Australia, these are industries that are significant greenhouse gas emitters. Is having more of this done in Australia going to make it harder to hit targets of reaching net zero emissions by 2050?
6: Look, there's no doubt in a perfect world where the transition, energy transition was able to be smoother and there wasn't such conflict, we would have a different trajectory perhaps to net zero. And the important thing is we have legislated for this. This government is absolutely committed to driving down emissions. But we do need fuel and we do need our energy security, whether that be...
5: So this will mean more emissions in the between now and 2050?
6: Well, any facility, and that includes the urea facility as well as any oil refinery, as in any gas project as well, is if they go over the threshold, they will be subject to the safeguard mechanism. No one is exempt from that, and that is the government's method of making sure we do drive down industrial emissions.
5: Federal Resources Minister Madeleine King, thanks very much for joining AM this morning.
6: Thanks, Mel. It's a pleasure to be in Karratha.
5: And thank you for your company this morning on AM, where it's 16 minutes past 8. Victorian Premier Jacinta Allen's political career is hanging in the balance this morning. She's a leader under siege, fighting to retain her position after a delegation of ministers urged her to step down yesterday. Deputy Premier Ben Carroll is preparing to challenge for the top job, with a spill motion expected this morning. Oliver Gordon reports.
7: Victorian Premier Jacinta Allen is in the fight of her political life. On Monday, six of her ministers telling her she's lost the support of caucus, and her deputy, Ben Carroll, declaring his intention to lead the party. But just last month, Mr Carroll threw his support behind the Premier.
8: I want to serve Jacinta Allen.
7: And in the month before that, Ms Allen's now challenger made this comment.
8: I've got a young daughter at home, and I couldn't be more proud to make sure she grows up knowing that I supported Jacinta Allen to be a world-class premier and get re-elected in her own right.
7: Now, though, he's saying although the decision is not easy, the stakes at the upcoming election are too high. If Ms Allen doesn't step aside, it's expected a leadership spill will be called. If neither the leader nor the deputy concede, it will go to a weeks-long vote among Victorian Labor Party rank and file. Not what an on-the-nose Victorian Labor government needs ahead of November's state election.
9: All these decisions are a risk-first-reward proposition.
7: Tony Barry is co-director of the political polling and research company Redbridge.
9: The risk, obviously, for the Labor Party is it reinforces a bias or prejudice in the electorate, that their time has come, that it's time for a change. But there is always a bit of a Hail Mary with these things. It might work. You never really know until it happens.
7: Redbridge polling from earlier this month showed the Victorian leader's approval rating plummeting.
9: Yeah, net minus 42 is a very poor number. By way of contrast, Scott Morrison in his final week as Prime Minister was net minus 25. A number that low, it's very, very hard to win an election, no matter what your buffer in seats is, and they've got 16 seats.
7: Victorian opposition leader Jess Wilson has been quick to capitalise on the government's internal struggles.
10: It doesn't matter. Another Labor Premier, Ben Carroll, is Jacinta Allen's 2IC. He's been sitting next to her in the Parliament, making the same decisions, supporting her decisions.
7: Former Victorian Liberal Premier Ted Baillieu resigned under internal pressure in 2013 and shared his views.
11: I was asked what advice I might give Jacinta, and I said, well, I don't really want to give advice, but the singular piece of advice I'd give her would be put Victoria first.
7: Ms Allen was first elected to the Victorian Parliament in 1999. In 2023, she inherited the role of Premier following the resignation of Daniel Andrews. She's yet to lead her party to a state election, a goal it appears she's not yet ready to give up on.
5: That report by Oliver Gordon and Bridget Fitzgerald. As the CSIRO tests a cluster of dead and sick birds found in South Australia, there are growing fears the H5 bird flu virus is now spreading between local wildlife. Australia already has at least 20 confirmed cases, and the recent discovery of 5 dead birds in one location has prompted renewed calls by environmentalists for stronger action. Annie Guest reports.
12: 5.5 weeks since a migratory Antarctic seabird became Australia's first confirmed case of the deadly H5 bird flu strain, the rising number of Australian species affected is worrying scientist and BirdLife Australia CEO Kate Miller.
13: This is a very concerning development. The virus is now spreading into local bird populations.
12: Well, the government officials say it's too early to tell, that needs to be confirmed, that there's local transmission.
13: It is definitely more likely than not.
12: The CSIRO is testing 7 greater crested terns, which are a cousin of the seagull, after suspected new cases on South Australia's southern coastline in recent days, including a cluster of 5 at Southend, 4 hours from Adelaide. The Federal Agriculture Minister, Julie Collins, says scientists will try to determine whether or not there's been local transmission between Australian birds.
14: We have no evidence of any transmission in Australia in terms of the H5 bird flu at this point in time. We have no mass mortalities being recorded. We have no bird flu in our poultry or agriculture systems, and the risk to human health remains low.
12: But Kate Miller from BirdLife Australia doesn't think authorities are doing enough to avoid mass wildlife mortality or

0: the heavy losses of infected poultry seen in the United States and Europe.
1: The susceptible species lists haven't been released. Response plans haven't been made available publicly. And, you know, the funding calls that we've been making for weeks now are yet to be responded to.
0: Poultry farmers have been advised not to let birds free range during the H5 outbreak. Even so, South Australia's Primary Industries Minister, Claire Scriven, describes it as a high possibility that poultry will get infected. And SA's Chief Vet, Skye Fruin, says authorities are preparing for the worst, given high mortality overseas.
2: This does bring some unwelcome news. We are stepping up monitoring. We are already doing a huge amount of surveillance.
0: BirdLife Australia's Kate Miller wants governments to commit more money for protecting wildlife in an effort to keep them safe from the virus.
1: We've got programs that have lapsed, you know, federal funding on islands that has finished, but also fox control. Foxes that we know are vectors for moving viruses around.
0: But with hundreds of birds tested nationwide, Julie Collins is confident the response is on track.
3: So we are monitoring this incredibly closely, and our early investments of over $113 million for bird flu preparedness as part of our $2 billion additional investment in biosecurity are really showing us what that investment has been worthwhile.
4: Federal Agriculture Minister Julie Collins there ending Annie Guest's report. Heading overseas, firefighters in Spain and France are working desperately to try and gain the upper hand over massive wildfires, with temperatures expected to soar again in the coming days. Fires have already swept across vast tracts of both countries, forcing communities to flee and even threatening the French city of Bordeaux. Nick Grimm reports.
5: Waterbombing aircraft doing what they can to slow the flames, dumping seawater scooped up from off the coast of France. Along with thousands of firefighters on the ground, the effort to battle the wildfires is at fever pace ahead of heatwave conditions expected tomorrow. And around the city of Bordeaux, locals can only watch the fires get closer. When we see the speed it was spreading, this woman says, yes, we're scared. We're scared that this gets into the city. This man says, it's incredible, I would say cataclysmic. People have lost their houses and have been forced to leave their homes. It's truly catastrophic and unprecedented. Neighbouring Spain, locals face the same extreme conditions. Hundreds of thousands of people have been forced to flee their homes after days of relentless flames attacking populated areas. There's anger too among those who say authorities have done too little to prepare for the heatwave conditions. David Gonzalez is a gardener who blames the intensity of the flames on high fuel loads allowed to build up around populated areas.
6: We can't clear our forest. Do they want it to burn? What is happening at the moment? Is this what they want? To destroy everything? Do they want Spain to be a desert?
5: French President Emmanuel Macron describing the conditions facing Europe as worse than has ever been experienced before.
7: We must understand that we are facing a completely unprecedented wildfire. The situation is the most severe we have ever recorded, the toughest since the Second World War. More than 160,000 hectares have already burned, and the season is far from over.
5: And along with the immediate risk to property and the threat to locals from the advancing flames, health experts warn the frequency and severity of the fires will likely have other consequences. Dr. Richard Pope is an atmospheric scientist at Leeds University.
8: We have these air pollutants such as ozone, nitrogen dioxide and particulate matter. So these are very tiny little aerosols in the atmosphere. And when you've got large urban areas, you know, kind of highly populated and density, these pollutants could then get kind of breathing in by the local population and can cause quite severe kind of short-term episodic instances and then kind of risk of pollutants and health impacts. So this is a really big kind of impact.
5: Fire management experts say the European conditions, not unlike those that have faced Australia at the worst of its bushfire emergencies of recent years. Victor Resco de Dios is a professor of forest science at Spain's University of Lleida.
9: We're sort of making the transition that Australia made in 2019, with the fire season of 2019 to 2020. So we've been going from declining burn area until 2019, 2020, and after that we've seen a dramatic increase in burn area.
4: Victor Risco de Dios from Spain's University of Lleida, ending that report by Nick Grimm. In the space of 50 years, Norway's salmon farming has transformed from small homemade pens into an $18 billion global empire. Appetite for salmon has transformed the country's pristine fjords into an economic goldmine. But beneath the surface, the industry is grappling with pollution, rampant disease and animal welfare concerns. Foreign correspondent Naomi Selvaratnam reports from Norway.
10: On central Norway's picturesque Gaula River, wild salmon fishing season has begun. But after decades of decline, local anglers like Arnbrit Bogan say the species is facing a crisis.
11: In the mid-80s, it was like 1 million wild salmon coming back from the ocean to Norway. And now it's down to, I think it's around 300,000. We have the fish farming industry right outside the national salmon fjord. It could wipe out the salmon stock if we're really unlucky.
10: Norway supplies more than half the world's Atlantic salmon, operating an industry that's roughly 18 times the size of Tasmania's. But packing hundreds of thousands of fish into open net pens creates a breeding ground for sea lice and disease. Ulla Andre Nordahl is the project director for salmon farming company Hofseth.
12: Doing lice treatment is really costly and is also stressing the fish a lot.
10: In processing factories, workers sort and fillet wounded and damaged fish, known as production fish. They're perfectly safe to eat, but retired government vet Trygve Popper says it's a sign that welfare standards are slipping on some farms.
13: Most of the disease and welfare problems we see in farmed fish today are the result of the way we are treating the fish and breeding the fish. This is obviously a very painful condition for the fish.
10: There are also problems for Norway's fjords. Feces, urine and uneaten feed from the salmon farms drops directly into the water and can fuel toxic algae that smothers native kelp forests, while deep water oxygen levels are dropping. This is partly caused by warming oceans, but local government regulator biologist Tom Pedersen says fish farms are also contributing to the decline.
14: The major change we see is the level of oxygen in the deeper part of the fjord. Without oxygen, nothing lives. What's thrown into the water stays in the water.
10: Krista Hoas from the salmon industry's influential lobby group maintains that the industry operates within strict limits.
15: Every industry and every food industry has an impact, and the goal is, of course, all the time to reduce the impact as much as possible. We have to have a growth within the limits that nature can cope with.
4: Krista Hoas from the Norwegian Seafood Federation, ending that report from Naomi Selvaratnam in Norway. And you can watch the full episode on Foreign Correspondent tonight at 8 p.m. on ABC TV. And of course, you can also see that anytime on iView. And that's all for AM this morning. Thanks for your company. I'm Melissa Clark.
5: ABC News. Good morning, I'm Simon Lauder. East New Britain's provincial government says 13 bodies have been recovered more than a week after two boats sank in one of Papua New Guinea's worst maritime disasters. Provincial Disaster Committee Chairman Levi Manu says 14 people are still missing and he's calling on island communities to keep a lookout for bodies. Only two skippers from the boat survived after they sank in rough water while returning from a picnic trip. He called on social media users to refrain from speculating about the deaths as investigations continue. Solomon Islands Prime Minister Matthew Wale says the government has not been notified of any deaths caused by a landslide at the country's only large-scale gold mine. The operator of the Gold Ridge mine near the capital Honiara has confirmed a landslide occurred in one of its mining pits early yesterday morning, but says no injuries, fatalities or equipment damage was confirmed. Local media initially reported that several people may have been buried, but Mr. Wiley says thankfully there appear to be no fatalities.
16: As far as I understand, no any casualties, no any loss of lives, no any loss of equipment. Of interest to the government, of course, is to find out whether this was a result of poor mining practices and perhaps the need to strengthen regulations.
5: Solomon Islands opposition leader is warning the government against signing a ship rider agreement with the United States.
17: it would allow